0: saw live was from the cockpit. Wow. So you know, now you can go and you get training and it works out really, really nice. So basically you just kind of have to have an airplane, enter the pylon seminar through the Reno website and go up there, pay some money, fly around, have some fun, get trained, and find out if you like it or not. And yeah. It's really a great program. So
1: that's wild. Well, everybody knows about the unlimited class.
0: Yep.
1: Because we're doing the simulation here during the afternoon showcase and air show. What other classes are there out there at Reno?
0: Well, Nemesis runs in a class called the Sport class, which is probably the farthest from sport as could be, because it's really kits. It should be almost called a kit class, because you have to have a kit airplane, and there has to be at least five of them delivered. So we race against Legacies and Ventures and Lance Air 4s and Glass Airs and all those things.
2: You look a lot cooler doing it.
0: Yeah.
1: Definitely get style points.
0: And the thing about it is the Sport class features all new airplanes. I mean, they're all brand new, newly developed. Everything's new, warp technology and warp drive. So that's the cool thing about the Sport class. And then there's the T6s, biplanes, and Formula 1s. So.
2: Now, you set out to create this airplane. You had a tremendous amount of racing experience prior to that, so you knew what you were looking for.
0: Yep.
2: But then someone whispered in your ear, two-seat kit. And you must have been going, I don't know if we can make the both of these mix.
0: Well, the funny part about it was we started out designing the plane, and it was going to be just a one-off airplane like our original Nemesis, and it was just a two-seat for my wife and I, because the aerodynamics dictated the width of the fuselage, so we just thought,
2: why not put another seat
0: exactly,
2: in there.
0: Exactly. So then the Sport class said, well, by the way, this is a kit-oriented class, and we're not going to allow one-offs, so you have to deliver. There has to be at least five kits delivered. So my wife called me on the phone one day and says, well, I guess we're in the kit business. So,
2: oh, man. Oh, wow. She took it well, didn't she?
0: Yes, she did. Actually, it was good because we had tooled up in prep for that anyway. So we were in good shape. We did a real good job on tooling anyway.
2: Is this an airplane that an average low-time pilot can handle?
0: I'd say low time, no, but anybody who could like fly an extra or something like that is good in this, because it does land well. It flies really good. It just does everything quickly. That's all.
2: Yeah, very quickly, apparently.
1: Quickly. And only on 8 gallons per hour. Well, you're listening to John Sharp here with Team Nemesis, and I'm Fast Eddie.
2: And Digital Dave.
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2: And we're joined now by Jim Young of the Air Force Flight Test Center History Office. And first off, let's start off. Where is the Air Force Flight Test Center?
4: Flight Test Center is out in the Mojave Desert, the high desert of Southern California, often thought of as the end of the world by many over the years. When Chuck Yeager first went out there in 1945 to do service tests on the P-80, he said he thought it looked like the ass end of the moon. But that's one of the reasons we're there, because we've had this remarkable isolation over the years, tremendous flying weather. We don't see clouds like this. I haven't seen rain since February. And the isolation, and of course that vast expanse of dry lake bed out there that's nature's largest landing field.
2: Right, and that gives you the ability to land in virtually any direction you have to?
4: And yes, sir. And over the years, they've quit calculating, but 30 years ago, they'd estimated it was several billion dollars worth of airplanes. And, of course, many lives were saved just by the availability of that lake bed.
2: So what exactly do you do? Are you the maintainer of the historical archives? Or?
4: I'm the chief historian. I've been there now 25 years,
2: wow,
4: which is about 2.5 times as long as anybody else. Shows you I kind of enjoy my job. We maintain the archives. We write the annual histories, which is current history. And that's a substantial effort in itself, collecting that material and then writing the histories. We produce books. We're one of the few history offices, probably the only in the Air Force, that produces film and video documentaries. And that's because we have a large film archive, large photo archive, video archive, And when you think about it, flight airplanes, we have a marvelously visual subject. And of course, we have tremendous interest in out there in the public and the audience. I remember back 15 years ago, Wings was the highest rated show on cable TV.
1: Mm-hmm.
4: Two things that a writer and especially historian really want is a great subject and an eager audience. And I've been fortunate down at Edwards to have that over the years.
2: But you just alluded to something during the break in that a lot of it you can't talk about. So you're doing a lot of publications.
4: Part of it certainly is, and part of that is to maintain the history of what is happening almost as it's happening. So it'll be there in the future.
2: Right.
4: And that so we can answer questions in the future. One of the major things that we do, and Edwards, of course, is a highly visible place. It's over the years, think about it, it's for the past six decades, it's where people have been able to see the future in palpable form for the first time. And so we have a tremendous amount of interest. There's a history office on every significant Air Force installation in the world. And they'll usually have perhaps 100, maybe 50, 100 inquiries a year. We've responded to more than 2,000 each of the last six years. Tremendous amount of interest on the part of the media. So we find ourselves doing a lot of interviews as well on various subjects. So it's a nice blend of the past and the present. And when you go out to Edwards, that blend is kind of present in the culture. You know, it's nothing for us to see Chuck Yeager all the time. He was there. So many of the others, so many of the gentlemen that are here this year at this other mecca of flight, Bob Hoover, you know, Bud Anderson, Chuck Yeager, Scotty Crossfield stopped by and said hi yesterday. These people have become friends over the years, and it's extraordinary for a person in my profession, a historian, when you think about it. If I've got a question, all I have to do is pick up a telephone.
2: Now, you said something that piqued a question. Can the public arrange for tours of Edward?
4: Well, it's yes, but it's not nearly as easy as it obviously used to be, but yes, we can.
2: Okay. So we would need
4: to contact our public affairs office at Edwards Air Force Base.
2: So Northrop was right.
4: Well, he was just a little bit ahead of his time,
2: and
4: it was remarkable. What he was concerned with, of course, was aerodynamic efficiency and structural integrity and load carrying capability. And, oh, by the way, they noticed in tests off the coast of California that coastal defense radars had a heck of a time picking up that airplane. But that really wasn't important back then. You know, it was higher, faster.
2: Right. And speed was the king.
4: And then suddenly, come the 1960s, we noticed we have a problem. And by gosh, it is a coincidence, but the B-2 has the same wingspan as the YB-40.
2: No kidding. I didn't know that. I mean, obviously, it's just the other thing that's interesting when you think about it, though, is he attained stable flight without all the computers.
4: Well, that was one of the things where he was ahead of his time. The airplane was marginally stable. Now, some people have said, you know, it was unstable. Well, Bob Cardenas, general now, retired. He was always upset because people said he said it was unstable. No, he said it was marginally stable. And that wasn't good enough for a bombing platform in those days. We didn't have precision-guided weapons and all that. And the problem could have been fixed if we'd had a modern stability and control augmentation system on that airplane. But that airplane would not have gone into production because it was designed as a World War II bomber, and it did not have a bomb bay capable of holding the nuclear devices. They were big.
2: Right.
4: And so it would have been limited to a tactical role, and it wouldn't have gone into production.
2: Well, thank you for joining us, Jim.
4: It's been my pleasure.
2: I can see you're definitely a font of historical knowledge.
4: Yes. Have a great day.
2: Thank you. I'd love to spend a couple hours picking his brain, I'll tell you that.
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5: Live from Ron Scott Communications Center, this is From the Stand, and I am Steve Buss. This morning we're going to meet this year's Bill Barber Award for Showmanship winner, Gary Ward. Right now, we are very honored to welcome back to the stand one of the original Tuskegee Airmen, Lieutenant Colonel George Hardy. Glad to have you back, sir.
6: Glad to be here.
5: Good.
6: Glad to be anywhere.
5: So what have you been up to in the last year or so, keeping yourself busy?
6: I haven't been doing as much because of the whole COVID disease.
5: Yeah.
6: But I have had some occasions. I was fortunate to be at Boeing in April when they rolled out the T-7A.

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1: There's a service. So I got a job working. And then in early 43, they said, if you're 17 and a high school graduate, you can take an exam for aviation cadet. I rushed up and got my birth certificate, which had a mistake on it, 6-6-25 instead of 6-8-25. But I used it anyhow. I figured I'd get in 2 days sooner. And I passed for the Army, and I was sworn in March 17, 1943, as a private in the Army Reserve, and sent home and said, I'll get orders after I turn 18, which I did. I turned 18 in June and got orders and report in 30 days. I went through basic training and then the Tuskegee Fast Track for Aviation Cadet Program.
2: Wow.
1: And started Aviation Cadet training in December 43 and graduated in September 44.
2: Yep, I was just going to say, your class of 44.
1: And 48.
2: What was the progression of aircraft that you flew? You flew the Stearman?
1: We had four 10-week phases, pre-flight, primary, basic, and advanced. Primary, we flew the PT-19. P-319 with the wide landing gear, I like that. So, and then basic, the BT-13 and advanced to AT-6. Mm-hmm. But the PT-19, Tuskegee Airmen had the contract for that. The Army contracted out primary flying because it has nothing to do with military flying. It's just teaching to fly an airplane. Then basic and advanced had Army instructors.
2: Mm-hmm. All right. And when were you deployed after that?
1: Well, after I... graduated in September. I got time in the P-40. Then November, December, January, I went to Waldorf, South Carolina, training in a P-47 combat. And in December, I drove an automobile for the very first time. And then I went overseas in February and flew the P-51 in the 332nd Fighter Group,
2: right.
1: 99 Fighter Squadron,
2: yeah.
1: In March and April. Flew 21 combat missions, yeah. P-51. I was still 19 then.
2: Oh, my goodness. So you were 19 before you drove a car? You were age 19?
1: That's 19? Right. Yeah. I was 19 before I drove a car in January.
2: So is it, you're one of those...
1: December.
2: You're one of those...
1: It was a LaSalle.
2: Oh, my goodness.
1: Remember, used to... Right behind the Cadillac.
2: That's right. Yeah, so that was a fancy car. So you actually had your pilot certificate for almost 2 years before you drove a car. So when you were flying, so you started flying the P-40, because that was the original airplane that the Tuskegee Airmen were going to fly, and then the 47, and then you got the Mustang.
1: Then the Mustang, yeah.
2: So compare those three.
1: I loved all of them,
2: yeah.
1: Each of them. So, of course, the 47, I loved that, the wide landing gear. And it was a beautiful airplane. It was seemed sluggish and slow, but once you got the altitude and got speed, it was a great airplane.
2: So tell us about being deployed. Where were you based overseas?
1: We were based in Italy. On the eastern coast, there's a little knob, as you see, jet, and we're just inland from that. When we took off to the east, we were over the Adriatic. And we would... fly and escort B-17s and B-24s over Germany.
2: Okay. Where were those aircraft coming from?
1: They were all based in Italy. It was 15th Air Force, say, in Italy's 15th Air Force. 8th Air Force was in England, say.
2: Yeah.
1: And we would meet them and escort them over Germany and then bring them back to where they were safe.
2: How long were those missions?
1: Oh, those missions were maybe 8-9 hours.
2: Okay.
1: For the bombers.
2: Right.
1: For us, it was about somewhere from about 4 to 6 hours.
2: Okay.
1: At the most. The longest one, about 6 hours, something like that. The longest one we had was from a mission over Berlin, which we went to.
2: So being based out of Italy, your flights were a little shorter than the guys who were in England.
1: They could be a little shorter, yeah.
2: Any interesting experiences that you'd like to share with us during some of those missions?
1: Well, the thing is, the only time I got to fire my, by the time I got there, there weren't many 109s around. The only fighters I saw were the 262s, and when we turned into them, they were always too fast. They left us. So the only time I fired my guns was when we bring the bombers back. If we had enough fuel, we'd go back over Germany to strafe things on the ground to keep them from moving things around. And the only time I fired my guns was at targets on the ground.
2: We're talking with Lieutenant Colonel George Hardy, one of the original

0: Tuskegee Airmen. When you wrapped up your World War II career, that wasn't the end of your aviation career. You came back to the States, you went to school for a while, and then got called back into active duty.
1: Yes, I got out in 46, end of 46, and went to NYU for a year. I got married also. But I was recalled active duty in June of 48. And when I went back in, I went into maintenance, electronics maintenance, and I went to school for a year from 48 to 49. By then, racial integration had taken place in June of 49. And suddenly, the all-black group at Lockburn received orders transferring them to bases all over the world, you know. And so when I graduated in August of 49, I received orders to the 19th Bomb Group on Guam in the Western Pacific, a B-29 outfit, as a maintenance officer. And I served with them, but as a pilot, I also got to fly with them.
0: Awesome.
1: And when the Korean War started, we moved to Okinawa, and I ended up getting 45 combat missions in B-29.
0: So how did you make the transition? I mean, normally a military pilot stays single-engine, multi-engine. Mm-hmm. So you made the transition from single to multi. How did that come about?
1: Well, the transition came about because of my electronics. When I went through electronics school, I learned electronics on all airplanes in the service. So when I wanted to go to a fighter group in the Defense Command, those fighter airplanes with radar, but no, I got the B-29 thing. And so since I was there, I loved working with maintenance people there. But then I started flying the airplane, and I checked out in the airplane. I was qualified. And so they put me on a combat crew.
0: Wow.
1: Just before the war started.
0: Okay. What were those missions like in the B-29 in Korea versus World War II?
1: Well, they were longer. In fact, my last mission was over 11 hours. It was a bombing mission on the Yellow River, and we had problems. And the problem with that was I was flying an unscheduled mission. A fellow saw me one day. And a very good friend who I met when I first got in the 29 outfit. And he asked me, are you flying tomorrow, George? He asked me if I'd fly as co-pilot the next day. And I said, yes. And just before we got off the truck from briefing to get to the airplane. And the truck lurched, and I fell and caught myself on my left side. I didn't realize it, but I fractured a bone in my elbow. I didn't realize it wasn't painful, so we went through everything and we took off. It wasn't until we got in the air when I hit the landing gear switch that I felt something in my elbow. And we had to live through 11 hours of that. But we bombed a bridge across the Yalu River. The Chinese were bringing things across. They were in the war then, see. And we bombed in three-ship formation. But we had to bomb just the southeastern portion of the bridge because all the western part was Chinese. We didn't want to bomb on their side, so we bombed the southeastern side.
0: Yeah.
1: But by the time that happened, my elbow was really hurting, and we flew back about 5 hours back, and I opened my E&E kit. Someone suggested a shot of morphine, which I did, and the pain went away. But anyway, we got back and landed, and they found a fractured a bone in my elbow.
0: Oh, my.
1: And that was my last mission.
0: Okay.
1: 45th mission.
0: Mm-hmm. And you also served in Vietnam, 70 combat missions in Vietnam.
1: 70 combat missions, a gunship over there.
0: Which model?
1: The C-119. You know what the C-119 is? C-119 is a troop carrier plane, an eggshell fuselage with twin booms. During the Vietnam War, they had Spooky, the C-47. They wanted to go to 130s. But they couldn't get enough 130s, so they modified 52 119s, 26G models and 26K models.
0: Yeah.
1: The K models were the heavier versions. The G models had miniguns on it.
0: Yeah.
1: The K models had miniguns plus 20mm Gatling guns, six rotating barrels. And they were used to hit trucks coming from North Vietnam. And that's the plane I flew. But because of the Gatling guns, the extra weight, the plane was over its design weight. And they had to put two jet engines on it also. So we had two props and two jets for takeoff and to stay in the air for a while. And that's the plane I flew in Vietnam.
0: Excellent. Now, you are here as an honored guest at Air Venture. Where are some of the places that you'll be visiting throughout the week?
1: Oh, I'm not sure. It's a schedule out there. They gave me the schedule, and people are driving me to each one, but I'll be talking at various places. In fact, I've got to go by Boeing now because...
0: Yep. Over to the plaza?
1: I was at their rollout of the T-7 advanced trainer in April, and so I want to visit them now. I have their white cap with the T-7 on it.
0: Excellent.
1: So I've got to visit with them.
0: Well, we appreciate you taking some time out of your very busy schedule and joining us for a few minutes here. Lieutenant Colonel George Hardy, one of the original Tuskegee Airmen, it's always a pleasure and an honor to talk to you.
1: Well,
0: and
1: I will say one thing.
0: Sure.
1: People can't be here. I'm amazed at the number of airplanes you have on the ground here, the acres of them.
0: Yes.
1: You know, people come into this place.
0: And I have heard some statistics. The control tower says that they are up significantly from last year in aircraft operations, and I know the vintage people have more aircraft on the ground than they had last year, so it's continuing to grow. There's plenty of airplanes here, that's for sure.
1: It's obvious. Just taking one look down there.
0: Again, thank you, General George Hardy, for being here today, and enjoy the rest of your time here at AirVenture.
1: Well, thank you. Thank you.
0: This is EIA Radio.
2: Here's an interview from 2013.
3: Good morning.
4: Good
3: this
4: morning.
3: This is Digital Dave.
4: And I'm Fast Eddie.
3: And we are on EIA Radio.
4: Yes, we are. And hopefully you're listening to us.
3: Hopefully you want to be listening to us, not forced to. But anyway, I digress.
4: As usual.
3: And we are joined now by Mr. Matt Zaccaro. Did I say that right?
5: Yes, you did.
3: How did I do that?
4: That's the first thing we've done all right.
3: And it's a Monday.
4: Today.
3: And you're from Helicopter Association International.
5: Yeah, that's right.
3: And you're all about helicopters.
5: Yeah, we're the International Trade Association that represents the international helicopter community.
3: That sounds like a large community.
5: It is. It's pretty big. We have over 3,500 members, most of them companies, and they're in over 78 countries around the world. And we estimate that our members fly about 6,000 helicopters annually and fly close to 2.5 million flight hours every year.
3: Now, do private helicopter owners join your association as well, or is it mostly commercial operations?
5: No, we're probably unusual in the association world. Most associations are based on single membership type profiles. NBAA, obviously, is corporate operators. AOPA, private pilot aircraft owners. We have seven categories of membership. Everybody that's in the helicopter industry is a member of HAI. So we have the pilots, the mechanics, we have students. We have the manufacturers and service providers that build and service the aircraft, and the operators, of course.
3: That's a lot of people.
4: That is. It sounds like a great source of information if you're either interested in upgrading a helicopter or have a maintenance problem or something like that.
5: Yeah. Well, basically, anybody that touches a helicopter or things like operates a heliport or runs a commercial operation or owns it privately, they're all in the organization, and we all kind of network and coordinate that.
3: Do you accommodate homebuilt helicopters as well, experimentals?
5: We don't have a specific membership category for it, but we do have members who are in that that vein of the industry in terms of home builds and experimentals.
3: Okay. What's your major focus? Advocacy and legislation, training?
5: The primary focus that we have and our primary mission is basically safety. And we found out over all these years that everything that relates to safety ultimately affects everything in the helicopter industry, as I think it does in most general aviation segments. But after safety, obviously, it's member services. I can encapsulate it that our job is to make sure that somehow, some way, every day, we're making the environment of our members better, making sure that it's not tackled with overburdensome regulations and laws, the economy of operating helicopters, and that it's economically viable. And we certainly lobby on the Hill, like all associations, and we do a bunch of educational seminars and safety forums. And we also produce the largest trade show for helicopters in the world, Heli Expo, once a year.
3: You feature the Red Bull guy who are doing things that helicopters aren't supposed to do?
5: Well, you know, it's funny you mention that. I've gotten to know Chuck Aaron very well, and he's a very valued member of HAI. And about 3 weeks ago, I was in Tarkio, Missouri, and I met up with Chuck. He was part of the air show, and I was there for Congressman Sam Graves' town hall meeting. And Chuck said, you know, gee, I got to go up and I'm going to do a demonstrator, aerobatic routine. And he said, would you like to come? And I was in the aircraft faster than Chuck was.
4: That's got to be a ride.
5: Wow. And I just wrote a little article on it, and I've been doing this over 40 years and flying and military and civilian, and I said that is the absolute best experience I've had in a helicopter.
3: Wow.
5: And, you know, because it's funny, because your whole life you're trained in helicopters, you don't want to be doing this stuff.
3: Right.
5: And here I am getting in the aircraft, and we're about to do it. But I wouldn't go with anybody else with Chuck, obviously. He's the only certified aerobatic pilot. I just happen to have a couple of thousand hours of flying that type helicopter in my career. So I was extremely comfortable with the vehicle, certainly comfortable with Chuck. And the biggest pleasure was watching a true professional that's safety-oriented doing this.
3: So is it true that he starts every performance with the phrase, "Hey, y'all, watch this"?
5: Yeah, no, it was great. I mean, it was such a unique experience, and to do the aerobatics. And then, like I said, Chuck talked through it. And it was really, quite frankly, also an educational course for me, you know, to have it all explained and watch him perform it and what's involved. And but it was off my bucket list. That was a thing to have on the bucket list.
3: Wow, that's some bucket list.
5: Yeah, let me tell you, that was an experience.
4: That's a very short but very intense ride, I'm sure.
5: Yeah. So
3: yeah, you speak about helicopter safety. I have often heard that the Bell Jet Ranger has the best safety record of any small aircraft. Is that true?
5: Well, yeah. At one time, it was identified as, that's right, the smallest GA aircraft, safest during that year when it was pronounced. The Bell Jet Ranger 206 series had that acknowledgement.
3: Because, I mean, so many people don't think highly of helicopters and safety.
5: Yeah. Well, you know, I think it's a misnomer because, quite frankly, our programs all relate to zero tolerance. You know, no accident is acceptable. I mean, there's no number that you would want to say, you know, okay, we only have 5% or we have 10% or reduced it by 80. The bottom line is we're zero tolerance, zero accidents, and we're never going to be happy until we get to that point. And I think the thing that is unique about us is that the accidents are so high profiled and so publicized. I think it's a misrepresentation. The other thing that's of interest is the numbers that helicopters are flown, flight hours a year, really aren't known. The FAA does a good job of taking a best guess estimate off of voluntary surveys. But we all agree that the total number of flight hours flown by helicopters is a lot higher than everybody thinks it is. So if you use the gold standard of per 100,000 hours flown, if we really knew the true number that it was being flown, the accident rate per 100,000 would go down by itself with us doing nothing else.
3: Right.
4: Yes. Well, the helicopter is such a versatile aircraft. The scope of operations is just incredible, from, you know, logging and heavy lifting, medevac and everything.
5: Yeah, absolutely.
4: It's, you know, it seems to me that it would be difficult at times to try to come up with a blanket program regarding safety in all different operations, because it would seem that you complete this safety seminar, and the next thing you know, somebody's come up with another use for a helicopter.
5: Well, yeah, that's an excellent point. And just before I go any further, I want to make sure I introduce our chairman of HAI, Tony Burson. And Tony's real full-time job is the chief pilot of United Technologies flight department. And he's very active in the safety programs, too, as well. And the other thing is, you're absolutely right, and I just happen to be unique in the sense that I fly fixed wing and helicopters as well. But the normal fixed wing environment, you're absolutely correct, is runway to runway and in route. And that has its own challenges too, of course. But we're unique in the sense that we have 55, 60 missions that we do with helicopters. And you hit it right on the head. We can be doing air tour. We can be doing a flight out to an offshore oil rig 200 miles out in the ocean. We're lifting power towers, electrical grid building on top of mountains.
3: High power line repair.
5: Absolutely.
4: Yeah.
5: And we're doing aerial firefighting, law enforcement, medevac. We're landing in places that nobody's landed before, you know, to do these missions. And that all has a unique criteria and protocols to it. So, yeah, when we do a safety program like the International Helicopter Safety Team, which was formed 6 years ago, and I'm lucky enough to be the co-chair. It's an international effort to eliminate helicopter accidents around the world. And we add up those parameters where we're flying single-engine, twin-engine, VFR, IFR. We're flying urban areas. You're doing things like landing on buildings. You're landing on platforms. You're doing all the other stuff that we just said. And they all have different protocols to them. So much so that HAI has now launched a accreditation program of safety, and it's a voluntary program for our membership. And they submit to, the review for accreditation. And we took the ISBAO standard, which is internationally recognized as a safety accreditation standard for all operators, and we do that as phase one. Phase two actually addresses what you just mentioned. We, HAI, have established separate standards for each mission. You can't audit or have a standard for somebody doing electronic news gathering the same as an air tour operator, the same as a firefighter or a law enforcement agency or EMS. So each one of those missions has its own standards and own safety considerations, and that's what the program's about.
4: Well, here's another issue that's coming up. With the V-22 Osprey tilt rotor, I know that Bell was working on a civilian version of that. Are you guys already making plans for tilt rotor operations?
5: Yeah, in things like vertiport design for the future. Questions. We have panels and committees looking at what's the criteria to be a pilot of a V-22. You know, how do you interface a fixed-wing pilot into that regime of vertical flight and a helicopter pilot into the regime of higher altitude, cruise, faster speed. And each one has its own point of, coming into that industry and being able to fly those aircraft. So we're absolutely have it on the kind of like the scoreboard there of what we're doing for the future. And the heliports that are being built are taking it into consideration, as are, companies and service centers. Yeah.
3: As part of the safety programs and everything, do you guys advocate or provide simulator services?
5: We don't personally do it, but we work very closely with our members who do. And we certainly, promote and hold the various committee meetings that we have. We have 21 committees, so like the training committee will review new simulators coming on board and existing programs. We just work with one of our members. I just got an update and brief on one of our members is coordinating with Flight Safety to provide simulators in the area down by the Gulf of Mexico that are single-engine simulators, to address those kind of aircraft and make them more available to the operators. And we're very big supporters of simulator programs, yeah.
3: Well, real quick, where can we find you on the airfield?
5: We're right down at the Heli Center, just to the left of, as you're looking at the runway, to the left of the Phillips Circle. And we're about three pavilions down. And we've got this huge pavilion, which has Heli Center on it and our logo, and it's got two stories to it. And if there's any HAI members that are on the field here, they're invited each day to join us at the observation deck, the top deck, to see the air show.
3: Prime real estate.
4: That is prime real estate.
5: Yeah, yeah.
4: Definitely.
5: Okay.
3: Well, we want to thank you for joining us.
5: Okay.
3: And this is Digital Dave.
4: And I'm Fast Eddie.
3: And this is EAA Radio.
5: Okay.
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6: We are on the air, and we are at the Fun Fly Zone at the very south end of Air Venture. There's a big way tower that says ultralights and rotorcraft that just keep coming down. There's all kinds of exhibitors here, all kinds of new stuff this year. It's really incredible how much new stuff is popping up down here in this end of the field.
7: Yeah, absolutely. It's great to come down here and walk through, and if you're a vendor, you usually don't get much time to walk through, but if you're a patron, you come down here, you walk through, there's new stuff every year. It's always great to talk to the vendors and the manufacturers and see what they've got that's cooking this year that wasn't here last year.
6: Now, Dennis, we're talking to Dennis Carley from Aerolite 103, and Aerolite 103 is a ultralight in the truest sense.
7: Yep.
6: Not a light sport, but we're back to the old 103, Part 103. That's where the 103 comes from, the FAR, Part 103. Just really quickly refresh our listeners on what exactly are the requirements to fly an ultralight?
7: Well, Part 103 really doesn't have any specific requirements.
6: But there are some limitations as to where you can fly,
7: yeah,
6: right?
7: Yeah, uncontrolled airspace, that's correct. You can't fly over densely populated areas. There's some speed restrictions on the machines themselves as far as how fast they can go full throttle level flight. There's some stall speed restrictions and weight restrictions on the airplanes to fall into that Part 103.
6: Mm-hmm. Yeah, and how do they define densely populated?
7: Well, no specific definition for densely populated areas. It's kind of a common sense thing. If it's a major city or something that looks like there's a lot of people there, then that's considered densely populated.
6: Okay. No sports stadiums for sure.
7: No
6: things
7: sports
6: like
7: stadiums.
6: That. Yeah, exactly. Or downtown metropolitan areas. But for out flying around treetop level, like we're talking about, this is the perfect machine. And is this a single seat?
7: Single seat aircraft.
6: Because the ultralights have to be, unless they're a train. Is that whole training thing still in existence that used to be?
8: We do training now in light sport aircraft, and it's sport pilot instructors who are instructors. Yeah, ultralight training.
6: It's evolved.
8: It's evolved.
6: Yeah, okay.
8: And then we got the next person we're going to be talking to is Paul Mather with a company called M Squared, and he makes a vehicle called the M Squared that is authorized to do flight training.
6: Oh, let's talk to him right now.
8: Yeah.
6: Paul, come on over.
8: Let's bring Paul in.
6: Paul, come on over and join the conversation. He's going to give you this headset and have a seat. Welcome to EAA Radio. We're down here at the Fun Fly Zone. And
8: We got Paul Mather with us. Paul is one of our legendary figures down here. Paul has been a rock-solid supporter of the ultralight area, the Fun Fly Zone here, in his participation. He owns a company called Paul M Squared, right?
9: M Squared Aircraft.
8: M Squared, and it goes back many, many years. And before he was his own company, M Squared, he was involved with Quicksilver.
6: Okay.
8: So the M Squared
6: is from Temecula, California.
9: Yep.
8: The M Squared actually looks like a Quicksilver.
6: Okay.
8: Kind of. Now,
6: okay.
8: I don't want to insult you at all, Paul. I'm sorry, but when you look at it, it looks at a quintessential ultralight, open frame, out in the open, type flying machine. So, anyways, we invited Paul in here because he factory builds his. He's complied with the ASTM consensus standards, and he sells ready-to-fly special light sport aircraft that somebody like a flight instructor could use for flight training of people to fly either
6: An Aerolite 103
8: or the EMG-6 or light sport. I mean, you can get your sport pilot certificate flying in that aircraft.
6: So tell us about the airplane.
9: Yeah, the aircraft is an M Squared Breeze 2, side by side. It comes factory built, ready to fly, and it has a very large useful load. The two-stroke version, which is the 65 horsepower, it weighs 545 pounds empty, and it has a 1,320 pound gross.
6: Wow, that's impressive.
9: Carry 100 pounds of fuel. And then we have the larger version, which is the big brother of it, the XD, Breeze 2 XD, that utilizes the 80 and 100 horsepower 912 series. They weigh around the 645 mark, and so they're still got a very large lifting capability. The airplanes can be put on floats, and we utilize the full Lotus retract gear system.
6: Mm-hmm. Yep.
9: And for the training, of course, the SLSA, we have a complete training package that was FAA approved. So we have your setup as an instructor. You need to do your ground school, and we have the package.
6: Oh, that's awesome.
8: Very cool.
6: Just a quick, let's touch on cost. What kind of cost range are
9: you in? The SLSA version, the lesser expensive Breeze with the two-stroke, runs $40,000.
8: $40,000 for factory-built, ready-to-fly.
6: Two-place aircraft.
8: Two-place special light sport aircraft. So we hear, light sport aircraft are too expensive. Not in the case of Paul's plane.
9: That's right. That's awesome. And, of course, the 912 upgrade runs you back up to about $55,000.
6: Okay.
9: That's merely the cost of the engine difference.
6: Yeah, sure. Yeah. Those Rotax 912s are not cheap.
8: Yeah.
6: And it's a good power plant.
8: That's a great power plant.
9: They are a little pricey, but you get what you pay for.
6: That's right.
9: It's a good motor.
6: That's right. How many of your aircraft are flying now?
9: Well, since I started in 1996, my 20th anniversary, we've got about 500 airplanes in the field.
6: Awesome, Paul.
8: 20th anniversary. Yeah. Congratulations, man. Wow, I didn't realize that. That's so cool. 20 years as M Squared. Seemed like just yesterday when you were here.
9: Seems like we just started yesterday.
8: Yeah. Well, I know one of the really cool things about Oshkosh is they always see you flying off the runway. And I know down here in the Fun Fly Zone, exhibitors are allowed to do demonstration flights. So somebody who's interested in that particular aircraft, they can give them a ride, and they get a ride off this grass runway down here. So I know that's one of the great things. So yep. You've probably given thousands of rides.
9: We like have. That. Over the last 20 years, we average around 100 rides a year here. And you get in, you take them around, and we don't discriminate. You can be 3 years old or 80 years old. It doesn't matter. And the smile, the excitement on their face and during the flight. And now with all of the cell phones, and we always tell everybody, make sure you take your selfie, you know, while we're up. And all of those get posted, and
6: they're
9: all over.
6: The social media is driving everything nowadays.
9: It is. It
6: from
9: is.
6: A sales perspective.
9: So, yeah, on a good day, we might give 20 rides in the morning and about 5 or 6 at night.
6: Okay.
9: You know, that's on an optimum day.
6: Tim, what is the schedule for that down here?
8: Yeah, they fly from 9 a.m. until 11:30 a.m.
6: Okay.
8: And then from 6:30 p.m. until 7:30 p.m.
6: So we're taking a break during the middle of the day during the air show.
8: During the air show, we're shut down.
6: Sure.
8: We're totally shut down because of the airspace for the main air show,
6: Yep. And then when the air show ends, everybody's hopping back in their machines here. And
8: The air show ends, everybody that's watching the air show needs to come to the south end of the field and the Fun Fly Zone, line
6: right
8: up
6: in.
8: Along the grass. Do you know we got 6 sets of bleachers down here this
6: year? Oh, do you?
8: Oh, it's great. You can have a seat and watch the flying now.
6: That's awesome.
8: No longer standing on
6: standing
8: the fence.
6: Standing on the
8: you
6: rope.
8: You can be comfortable sitting on a seat, and it's staggered seating, you know, so you can get up high. It's great now with the bleachers.
9: And especially with the west-facing sun, they get some great pictures, too.
6: That's awesome.
9: The general public can take some nice pictures.
6: So if somebody is interested in starting a school, a light sports school, for example, you have an entire package.
9: We do.
6: I want to be a light sports school. There's no light sports around me anywhere. You just set them up completely, right?
9: We do. We can set them up from scratch. We have the our training, which will check you out in the airplane. You become your instructor. We have the written materials for each flight, and it's a 20-lesson package.
6: Uh-huh.
9: And we can provide the SLSA aircraft and, of course, the backup and service. And like I say, being in business for 20 years, we've got multiple units out there doing that.
6: Yeah. And not only that, but, you know, we were talking to Brian Carpenter earlier. You can go to Brian Carpenter's short course and maintain, even though it's a factory-built airplane, maintain your own airplane, right?
8: Right. Yeah,
9: yeah,
8: exactly.
9: So yes.
6: Sign your own annuals off, the whole nine yards. Can you do that even if you're using it for training?
8: You can. Yes, by going through the 120-hour repairman course. Then you get yourself a repairman with a maintenance rating certificate, and then you can sign off the annual condition inspection for an SLSA.
9: That's
8: like
9: correct.
8: Paul Mather's Breeze.
9: That's correct.
8: Paul, where is your company based?
9: Yeah, we're in Mobile, Alabama. Been there for 20 years.
8: Good flying weather down there.
9: It's wonderful almost year-round.
8: Yeah, do you got good weather? You said you can outfit your plane with floats. Do you got float flying going on
9: down
8: there?
9: Oh, yeah. We're only 4 miles from the Gulf of Mexico.
8: No,
6: so you have a ski and a float option on this airplane?
9: Yes, we do. Yes, we do.
6: Wow, that's
8: cool.
6: Yeah.
9: And going down and flying over the Gulf and the white sandy beaches, it's just as good as Florida. We have a blast.
8: You know, I want to get back and just plug one thing about Paul. You know, he talked about a complete package he has available if somebody wants to do an instruction with this. I know one thing I saw you had here a couple of years ago, Paul, is you made a business case for a CFI to buy one of your aircraft and put it online, and you laid out the dollars and cents in a spreadsheet format where somebody could actually see the business case where it actually made sense, and you could make some money by doing instruction.
9: That's correct.
8: Starting out with a brand new airplane bought from
9: That's
8: you.
9: That's correct.
8: Talk a little bit about that.
9: Yeah, and we have that package available. People wonder, well, it may not work for a $200,000 light sport.
6: No.
9: Because you can't write it off over that many years.
6: Right.
9: But on a $50,000 airplane, even the insurance, when it becomes a light sport, gets cut in half. We've done that test recently where we had an experimental amateur build. And an SLSA. The SLSA was 50% of the insurance cost. Went from $1,600 down to $800 a year.
6: Wow.
9: Yep. Yeah.
6: And that's for commercial use.
9: Yeah, and it depends. Some of that depends on the pilot. So if you're a low-time pilot, you're going to pay more. But for a seasoned pilot with a few thousand hours, it's a pretty good rate.
6: So, that's really cool. And making it more affordable for people to enjoy fun flying.
9: Yeah, that's correct.
8: So I'm kind of curious. Okay, you've trained a lot of people over the years. A new person that comes to you and you give them training, what's the average number of hours for an average person it takes them to solo?
9: Well, and we've done over 60 students out of my little flight school we have there. And our average is 26 hours.
6: Okay? That's not bad.
9: Yeah, we minimum is 20. So they usually want to practice a little bit, and then you got to practice for your check ride, maybe do an extra cross country.
3: Yeah.
9: And that builds their confidence. I think the average solo is between 10 and 12 hours.
8: About 10 hours to solo.
9: Yep, 10 hours to solo. And that's minimum time, you know. But we do have the registered syllabus that covers all the basics.
6: All right, we're going to take a break, and we're going to come. Dan Johnson's here too.
8: Cool.
6: So
8: hey,
6: we're going to talk more light sports stuff. J-Mod G, we're on the fly at down here at Ultralights, the Fun Fly Zone, as we call it now. 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
10: And welcome to EAA Radio. I'm Wireless Mike, and today is probably what I've been looking forward to all week. I get to talk to the chairman of the NTSB, Mark Rosenker. Thank you so much for spending some time with us today.
11: Delighted to be here with you, Wireless Mike, but I was the chairman up until about 4 o'clock in the afternoon.
10: 4 o'clock, yesterday or today?
11: Yesterday afternoon.
10: Yesterday.
11: I've been leading the NTSB for almost 4.5 years. And President Obama nominated and got confirmed a brand new chairman who will do an outstanding job, and that's Debbie Herzman.
10: Debbie Herzman. So is she around the grounds this week? Or?
11: No, she's busy making sure her office and all of the administrative details about becoming the new chairman are taken care of. I know she would have loved to have been here perhaps next year.
10: Well, we'll try and definitely get a hold of her for that then. But there's a lot been going on with the NTSB lately, a lot of accidents that have been really highlighting some of the issues that you guys have been dealing with for years. And Colgan really has brought up a lot of issues, especially with fatigue. And there's finally a lot of things being moving on that in Congress and in the FAA. And they're talking about the hours of service, especially for the airline pilots. And now those rules, they're pretty old, aren't they?
11: They're very old. It's time to get the hours of service rules into the 21st century. Many of these rules were brought about in the 50s and the 60s. And clearly, the industry has changed, and the kinds of flying that's going on right now has significantly changed. We need to really examine what is going on out there and improve the hours of service rules.
10: Now, a lot of people have talked about that, you know, the safety at the regional airlines. They've really specified the regional airlines, but that's not necessarily true. I mean, a lot of those same issues, do they also not apply to the major airlines?
11: They apply to the 121 carriers as a whole. What we're talking about is the kind of flying you're doing, not necessarily if you're a regional or a major carrier. You're doing a lot of landings and takeoffs in a day. That's a stressful situation. And even if you're flying, say, the shuttle from Washington to New York, and you do 6 takeoffs and 6 landings in congested airspace with difficult weather conditions, these are very stressful situations, and it's a lot more difficult than taking a 777, say, from New York to Paris. Even though it's a much longer distance and much longer a time in the air, it is not necessarily a difficult chore.
10: Okay. And they're finally looking at changing those. And actually, I believe they're 51 years old, those the current regulations. And if they were a pilot, they'd be coming up on mandatory retirement.
11: Well, you know, they've extended it to 65, so they may get an extra year or two.
10: Yes. Now, you've also one of the things that I ran across is you were talking to the Wichita Aero Club. And I saw an interesting quote where you said, "Well, some of our recommendations call for regulations. I firmly believe that regulation is not the only way to improve safety." Then you continue to say, "I believe that voluntary action in the industry in partnership with the government is one of the most effective ways to decrease accidents." Do you have any recent examples of how the airlines have worked with the government to decrease things voluntarily?
11: Well, there right now, matter of fact, there is a very large call to action that is being hosted by the Secretary of Transportation and the FAA Administrator. And this is to gather information and to get the stakeholders' point of view concerning hours of service, concerning operation, concerning training. a whole host of issues that we need to be looking at, and they don't necessarily have to come as a regulation. The industry in and of itself can lead the way.
10: So you're saying the industry right now, tomorrow, could actually change these rules on their own, and they don't have to follow them and use them to their maximum. They could fly a shorter period and have safer operations.
11: Remember that the minimums are there as the minimums. If they choose to do better than the minimums, if they choose to say, I'll only do a 12-hour day, if they choose to say, I will only have my people in the cockpit 5 hours, they have the ability to do that.
10: Is anybody doing that?
11: We hope so. And we hope that they do it soon.
10: Well, being an airline pilot myself, I haven't seen that. I would welcome that, but unfortunately, I don't think that that's actually going to happen until actually somebody actually makes them do it on that particular topic, for sure.
11: Well, we've always believed that we need to base the rules on science.
10: Absolutely,
11: they should not be coming from your hip pocket.
10: No,
11: there's a good deal of knowledge out there today. The military has done a good deal of study. The British Airlines and the British version of the FAA has done a good deal of research in this. So we believe there's a lot of evidence out there that can be used effectively to make sure that the hours of service is appropriate.
10: Well, the European version of the FAA, and I forget what it's called, but they just changed their hours of service, didn't they?
11: I know they've lowered it, but I can't tell you the exact number of hours.
10: Okay. Yeah, I couldn't tell you off the top of my head either, but I did run across that they did implement some newer, more restrictive things.
11: But I think they also base it on the kind of flying that you're doing.
10: Correct.
11: Again, if you are in more stressful kinds of situations where you're doing a lot of landings, a lot of takeoffs, a lot of bad weather issues, that's different than taking an international flight that basically you get up to altitude and you're cruising for 5, 7, 10 hours.
10: Right, because as any pilot will know, and the joke is that our job is, you know, an hour of sheer boredom and cruise followed by, you know, 10 minutes of sheer terror with landing. I mean, it's far more work in the approach environment and switching frequencies and looking for traffic. When you're up at cruise, you have far less to do and far less frequencies to change, and it's a much more laid-back environment. You're not as stressed out.
11: That's exactly right. So, again, it's based on science, based on the kinds of flying that you're doing. That's important. And frankly, the amount of work that you're doing, a more automated type of aircraft, is significantly easier to fly than some of the older ones that aren't as automated.
10: Well, yeah, absolutely. That's a very good point also. And fortunately, a lot of the airlines are moving to newer aircraft because of the fuel efficiencies and some other stuff. So a lot of us, you know, they have the more automated airplanes. So that's a good thing that hopefully will also help reduce the workload and increase safety for everyone. Are there any other recommendations that as you're leaving office here that you're excited about seeing some change coming in?
11: Well, we're real excited in that in my 7 years at the board, we've made significant progress. I think we're seeing a very safe industry. And our position, of course, is to make a very safe industry even safer.
10: Absolutely. Now, for many, many years, it's always been said aviation is the safest way of transportation. Is that still true?
11: That is quite true. Quite true. And clearly, we want to make it even safer. And there are things out there that will do that. Hours of service issues, improvements in technology, the disruption, if you will, or the removal of runway incursions. Technologies are out there to help us prevent that from happening. We truly believe it's not if a runway incursion will create a catastrophic accident. It is just about when, unless we improve our situation and put in new technologies to give communications directly to the air crew so that they can be the final decision makers.
10: Absolutely. And because, as you said, you know, if it goes directly to the air crew, if it's not going directly to the air crew, then it has to go 3 or 4 steps to get to us, and that might not be in time, depending on the situation.
11: Many times we're talking in milliseconds. And each millisecond counts if we're going to make sure we can prevent a runway incursion that gives us a catastrophic accident.
10: Well, unfortunately, we're out of time here. I know it goes so quickly. I wish we could have had you for longer, but we have been talking to Mark Rosenker, former chairman of the NTSB, and now to go out and do a little fishing, have a little fun.
11: Make a couple dollars.
10: Make a couple dollars, absolutely. We do appreciate you coming in here, and thank you for time. You're listening to EAA Radio.
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12: I have with me the editor of AirVenture Today, Rick Reynolds, and I have the managing editor of AirVenture Today, Jeb Burnside, here, and we're over at AirVenture Today's house. Now, AirVenture Today is the newspaper of EAA AirVenture, and it comes out every single day of the show and the day before the show. Is that right?
13: That's correct. Yes, we're use the first day as sort of a preview issue, and then we hit the ground running Sunday for the Monday issue. So everyone that is on the grounds or comes to the grounds for the show has a pretty good rundown on what's going to be going on.
12: Now, I know that you work a lot longer out than just 2 or 3 days before the show, even though a lot of the staff comes in for this. Is that correct? Now, Jeb, you come in. I know that.
13: I come in a few days ahead, mainly because, A, I want to. B, it's more conducive. Get set up, get relaxed, get back into the swing of things so I can hit the ground running on a day like today.
12: Okay. Now, it's meant to tell everybody what's going on at the show. How important is it for them to stop and pick up their AirVenture Today on the way in every day?
13: Well, I think it's really important, you know, if you wanted to have the latest available, well, I guess I can't say, you know, what online sources and everything, but if you want something in your hand that you can see the schedule, there's always going to be changes from the original print job that's done for the materials that people can pick up on the schedule. The newspaper always has the latest information. And also, you know, it features some things that you may not see in other places. It's been used as a way for other outlets to get news tips too, and we've been, you know, we've heard about that from other people as well. So, you know, I think it's really important to pick it up. It's easy to read. It's got a nice format, not too big. It's almost like it's a tabloid size, but maybe a little bit smaller than that. You actually fold it up, put it in your pocket, and it's always handy.
12: Yeah.
13: The show is so big. There's so much going on. It's so dynamic. There's no way for any one person to keep track of everything. We here in the newspaper, we have a staff of, what, 20? We can't even keep track of it all, okay? But the newspaper and the radio station and the website, all of these different outlets that EAA has put together help the attendees keep track of what's going on. The latest information on tomorrow, or today's schedule, what went on yesterday. Was that an Airbus or was that an Embraer I saw? You know, what's the vibe going on? And a lot of people come to Oshkosh, they come to AirVenture, they're camping. Okay, they don't have internet. They don't have their Wi-Fi at home. There's Wi-Fi available on the site, but maybe their phone. How are they going to get information on the show? They're going to pick up a piece of paper that says AirVenture Today on it.
12: Yeah, that's absolutely true. Now, AirVenture Today's had a long history here at the show, mm-hmm. too, long before Wi-Fi and the website. Rick, how long have you worked on this?
13: This will be my 15th paper this year. So I've been here for 14 years this past May. And I was hired specifically to do the newspaper by the late Roger Janes, who was at that time marketing vice president. He hired me because I had newspaper experience. I had worked on a couple of papers for like 8 or 9 years. And he knew that having aviation knowledge would be a bonus to hire a person in that. I did not have that much aviation knowledge when I came on, but I knew what it took to put a newspaper together. Yeah. And so all the people that were on the staff at that time kind of shepherded me a little bit and gave me a lot of pointers and things about, well, that's a Sea Cessna has a higher wing and a Piper has a lower wing. I can't remember if it was Dave Higdon who told me that, But that was like the first thing. You know, when you're trying to identify airplanes, you hear all these people talking about what an airplane is, you know, which airplane is that? And I'm like, how do you do that? But when you think about it, you think about it, you know, when you see a car, you know what a car, you know, that's right. A Chevy, that's a Dodge.
14: Right.
13: It's the same sort of thing.
14: Right.
13: But I wasn't up to that level yet.
14: You can teach someone how to run a newspaper. You can teach someone about aviation. You can't do both of them in the same week.
12: Yeah, exactly. No, not in the same week. I certainly understand that remark. Now, that being said, you have minions who go out to find out what's going on at the show. You just told me you had 20 staff members here. There's the writers who are out there around looking for information, but information comes to you too, doesn't it, during the show?
13: Well, there's a lot of, all the companies that come here to display their latest and greatest products like to, make sure that, hopefully they will get into the newspaper, and they will many times send you advanced stuff that you can look at. And it's kind of overwhelming because you get so much. Jeb, there's so many companies here, and all the people, that's their job, is to get visibility.
14: They're here to promote their product, their company, their service. That having been said, we get people walking in the door all the time. Hey, I just, flew in from Brazil in this Model 101 Bug Smasher, and, would anybody be interested in interviewing me? And you talk to them for a few minutes and realize, well, yeah, this might be a very interesting interview. So you figure out who's the best talent available. You put the two of them together. A couple hours later, there's a story filed, and it runs in the paper tomorrow. And that's something that, to me personally, is very gratifying, to be able to do that, to make that kind of thing happen, not just for the individual who flew here from Brazil, but for all the other attendees who might be inspired by that kind of story. And we see so many different stories like that each year.
12: It's interesting because I know also not just the writers you've got, but you've got layout people, you've got photographers in here that you send out. Those guys are going through how many pictures a day, looking for just the right ones to put in?
13: Well, yeah, I don't know if I can accurately state a number there, but they are out there. For example, they'll go out and shoot an assignment. And it may be in the North 40. It may be up in the aircraft registration area. It could be in the ultralights. They don't just go shoot that story. They on the way, they may see something that they'll take a picture of, make a note of for follow-up later. We have photo pages that people love because it shows just a good variety of what's going on here. They're always working. They're not just going to an assignment. They're enterprising constantly. And, I don't know what the number, but it fills up a lot of hard drive space, I tell you that.
14: Yeah. And just the one photo assignment, they might get 20 images out of that, especially if it's a dynamic kind of situation where people are moving around and just waving their arms and things like that. So hundreds is the quick answer of how many images a single shooter might capture in a single day.
12: It's hard work for them to sift through that, find the right one. Then it's got to go over to the art department. It's got to be tweaked, for lack of a better word. And you've got to give it to layout to find the right place to put it. All of this happens inside of how many hours?
13: Generally, it's 8 to 5. We do as much pre-planning as we can, Like after we're done here, we'll probably go and look at what we got coming up tomorrow and try and get a little bit of ahead of it. But yeah, you go to any morning newspaper, where most of them are these days, their deadlines are 11 o'clock.
14: Right.
12: Oh, that's crazy.
13: And we're getting our stuff done at 5. So, I mean, it just takes a lot. You really got to have a system down. You got to have people that are pretty quick on their feet and can turn something around really fast. And, it all kind of falls on the layout guys to get it looking pretty so we can and upload it to the press. So, it's just a really great team effort.
14: It really is.
13: I can't say enough about the people that are here. And I think one of the keys is that so many of them have been here for so long. We got a lot of people that have been here as long as I have, so and even beyond that. So.
12: Yeah, so 15 years is not uncommon. because you all look like you're having an awfully good time amidst all this hard work.
14: Well, we've got some people here who've been on the newspaper staff, A, far longer than me, B, you know, 20 maybe plus years. And they keep coming back. EAA keeps bringing them back, A, because it's fun, B, because they're very good at what they do, and C, it would be almost impossible to try to train someone new and have them be productive in the one simple week that we have to do all that. So it is kind of a niche product, a niche service, but it's also one that a lot of people pay attention to.
12: That's really exciting. So next time, tomorrow, or even today if you want, you pick up your Air Venture Today newspaper, think about what's going on and all the people who are working so hard to bring you what you have in your hand and the information. Thank you very much, Rick Reynolds. Thank you very much, Jeb Burnside, for taking time out of your busy schedule, and I know you have, to talk to us here at EAA Radio and Attitude Adjustment. We're going to take a quick break, and then we'll be right back with more EAA Radio. One more thing. Is there a place on the net where people can get Air Venture Today stories?
13: Yeah, just go to the AirVenture Live. So it's airventure.org/live. It'll be pretty prevalent where the link is. I think it's right up front there.
12: Terrific, terrific.
13: Thank you, Amy.
12: You bet. Listen, you guys have a great day and a great rest of the show.
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4: Welcome back to Squawk 1200. I'm Afterburner Al. Joining me right now is John Murdoch and Tara Zeck, both from NATCA, National Air Traffic Controllers Association.
15: Correct.
4: I always head for the association first, but it's really the other way around. But I'm glad to have you here. And we're talking about things you shouldn't hear on the radio. I'm all over the place. I had a lot of responsibility. Things heard on the radio that should make your ears perk up. Now, I want to ask you first, before we dive into the meat of this, Live ATC and some of these other third-party air traffic control traffic live tracking. A lot of people are listening, so a lot of your conversations are out there. And help, hurt, a little bit of both.
15: I don't know. I don't know that it's hurt. It probably helps. I think it gets some information out there and some awareness to folks that might have not had prior awareness to some things. So I don't think it's hurt, but maybe helped a little bit.
4: Mm. Yeah. So what are some of the things that our ears should perk up about?
15: Well, so I think it's important. So we have functions that are, provided. We provide mandatory services, and we call them traffic alerts and safety advisories. And our safety advisories are super important, and it's going to sound like either like traffic alert or low altitude. And I think if you hear any of those terms, you really need to start looking out the window. Or looking where you're at, get some spatial orientation and saying, hey, what's going on here? And we're going to reach out. We're going to call you by your call sign. But when somebody hears that, be really keened in what's going on and what's happening in the environment, because something, in our opinion, is not good.
4: This is kind of like if you don't have TCAS, this is your only TCAS, really.
15: Yeah, this is our last minute call to you that something looks intimate and we want to rectify the situation as soon as possible.
4: You agree, Tara?
16: Yes, I agree. I work a lot of general aviation, so for us, traffic. As soon as you hear the word traffic, everybody needs to start listening. Okay. So.
4: And your ears should definitely perk up. And everybody should remember what the FAA's top-level traffic separation policy, see and avoid.
15: Correct. Yep. keep those eyes out the window and avoid what's going on. And if we say traffic alert and your call sign's there, get ready to do an immediate maneuver, because that's what's coming out of our mouths next, that we want you to turn left, right, or climb or descend, because there's something out there we think you're going to bump, and we don't want that to happen.
4: You all are very special people because you've been trained to create a 3D picture in your head of what's going on. What are some techniques that pilots can do to also kind of emulate that a little bit?
15: Well, I think that if you stay engaged, what's going on the radio, don't just listen to your stuff. Listen to everything that may be in and around you, and it'll provide a little awareness, right? You might not be the only aircraft out there doing, just some VFR maneuvers or practicing out there, or I mean, we often have aircraft out doing survey work. And just being aware where that aircraft is and where you are in relation to those other aircraft, I think that can start painting a better, clearer picture for you out there.
17: So in the aircraft that I fly, we do have TCAS with resolution advisory, which means the airplane tells us which way to go and everything else. And so as soon the first thing we get is a traffic alert, a lot like what you're saying. And so our job is to – we have one hand goes back into the thrust levers. We're getting ready. If we get the red, which is the resolution advisory, we are to disengage all of our automation and follow the our instrument, and we follow it until the airplane tells us to stop following it. Now, with someone who doesn't have TCAS and they get a traffic alert from you all, it's kind of a little bit the opposite. You need to follow what you're doing until you can tell them you're clear.
15: Yeah, absolutely right. If you don't have TCAS assisted separation in this instance, whatever we tell you, do it and do it quick. Now, if we're telling you

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1: Their TCAS, and so therefore, even though the DHL aircraft was falling at TCAS, it ended badly for everyone, unfortunately. But that's follow the standards and the training, and you'll have a really good chance of coming out of that.
2: Absolutely. And I think it's important to remember when we're providing radar advisories and radar services to the aircraft, everything that we see has already happened. It's done. It's history. So not that we're real far behind, but we're a little bit behind what's actually happening. So that's sometimes you can get that confliction there.
1: That's a really good point. And the fact is, it's kind of like the weather radar that we have access to. It's up to 5 to 15 minutes old. And so it's a nice strategic strategic information. It's not real time.
2: Absolutely. Yep. Our weather, too, is a little bit behind. Sometimes it's close to update it to be and update it, but it might have already been there and done that type thing.
1: What are some other things we should perk up about?
3: I think crew resource management. I think utilizing, if you're not flying alone, utilizing your other passengers and having them observe and look and listen into the radio with you.
1: Go ahead.
2: And to piggyback off Tara, she brings up a really good thing. That when we start asking questions, and because we're really good at what goes on normally. Now, we're not in charge of the aircraft, and we don't make the best decisions. In fact, we don't necessarily have the best decision-making for you, and I think the general aviation community relies on us to tell them no when we're not going to ever say no. So when a controller reach out and ask questions like, are you sure you really want to go that way? Or do you want to go a little farther left or right around that weather? Those kind of things, that's us, our hair starting to stand up on our arms, and we're like, hey, we're trying to convey a message to you. We're like, hey, this doesn't feel right to us. So maybe we have that conversation and take those questions real seriously that maybe it doesn't feel good to us. So maybe it shouldn't feel good to you.
1: I show you not heading toward name that fix.
2: Yeah, right.
1: How's it going up there?
2: Right. Yeah, absolutely. So, yeah, we want to that's why we ask questions, right? And ultimately, the pilot is in charge, right? The pilot in command is the ultimate authority, and we're there to provide a service for you. So we're not going to – we're not going to tell you no unless we have the absolute authority to say no to something, and that's not too often we actually have that.
1: I tell you what, even in the most heated arrivals into large airports, controllers, they sound frazzled, but they're still trying to be as helpful as possible. And I think that's a testament to the professionalism that I hear every day when I'm out there.
2: Oh, yeah. Well, thank you. There are times where we're busy and we're trying to get things done just like anything else. And we all know the planes don't stop flying. So we're trying to keep up and get those clearances out and get people moving left or right, up and down as quick as possible, as safely as possible.
1: One way that you know that your controller is working hard for you is while they're talking and you hear them tap, tap, tap, tap, tap, tap,
2: yeah,
1: on
2: you hear the keyboard.
1: On the keyboard.
2: Yeah, absolutely.
1: That's, I love that.
2: Yeah. Or if you just – it's talking, I hear something talking, I hear something talking. Mm-hmm. That's – we're busy. We're real busy.
1: One other way your ears should perk up is if you're your controller is talking to you and you hear a bunch of people yak, yak, yak in the background, you know it's busy there, and you better, it's help them out a little bit and be crisp with your headings and altitudes and airspeeds and so on.
2: Yeah, absolutely. It helps us out. If you're on your game and we're on our game, it helps us out and we help you out.
1: It's the same. I think about this all the time, especially when I've had students who are going into a tower controlled airport for the first time, or we're just going into any sort of dynamic area that's dynamic meaning lots of traffic. You need to really be drawing that picture in your head, as you mentioned earlier, just listening to the other traffic and painting the picture. Where are all these other people coming from? And if you anticipate a little bit more some of the traffic you might conflict with, you're already on the same level as the controller and may be able to head off a possible collision or a safety, what do you call it, a safety, thinning down the safety margin a little bit.
2: Yeah, the margin of safety. Yeah.
3: Yeah.
2: Yeah,
3: sure.
2: Yeah, I think you're right. And, if you think about what we're doing at those airports, the arrival runway, which means we're probably departing that runway. So, try not to intermingle where all the traffic is. Go somewhere where it's not. Make your life and our life a lot easier.
1: You can almost pick out which airplane you might be in contact

0: conflict with, even if it's just that they're going to point out, be ready for a Premier jet coming off the runway your direction, or you're going to be behind this one, so you're definitely going to be looking for one, two, three, or four, however far behind you are. And that way you can be, you're painting your own picture earlier than you think, and then you'll have time for other things.
1: Yeah. Yep, absolutely. And, you know, the more the picture you have, I think the better off you are, a little bit more aware. And just remember your airspace, right, and what services we're going to provide in those different classes of airspace, because it is big time. It's different.
2: Not just airspace, though, because you mentioned you going into airports for the first time. Mm-hmm. Taking the time to learn that airport layout.
0: Briefing
2: and being prepared for when you land where you're supposed to be exiting.
0: Right.
2: That's very important.
0: Professional pilots like myself, we have to do it too. We don't just have all of the airports like a database like Jeppesen. We have to brief. And if we're not familiar, we take a little bit of extra time to look through all the things, any sort of notes about that airport. You know, you land and you don't know the taxiway is closed, or you remember from 25 years ago and they've removed that runway or it's now a taxiway. That's pretty bad. So last chance in the last few seconds, get out your pet peeve that you want to you got one? I would try to make you the enemy here, but
1: I can tell you something that'll help me out. It's the long check-ons when you're looking for a flight following, or if you're VFR looking to go IFR, and you're just giving me too much information. Mm-hmm. Just give me a location, call sign, and that you have a request. We'll get back to you. I don't need to know the War and Peace version of what's going on.
2: I would say for me, NOTAMs. Pilots not knowing the NOTAMs.
0: Thank you very much, John Murdoch. Tara is going to stick around for another segment, and we're going to talk about Cleared for the Option. 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
4: I'm Steve Buss, and I am very honored to be sitting on with a gentleman I've known for quite a number of years. In fact, I don't know if you remember the first time I met you, Hal, but we were doing a radio interview just like this one. And boy,
5: you got me on that one.
4: it's been a couple of years, but for those of you who are familiar with Hal, he is a B-17 pilot, a combat veteran who shot down and managed to get back and continue flying B-17s. Flew EIA's B-17 for a number of years and had his retirement flight a couple of years ago right here at Oshkosh, and it's been a stellar career. But Hal, let's go back to the beginning. How did you get started in aviation? What was your inspiration?
5: Well, the first thing I ever saw was a Pitcairn autogyro flying over my grandmother's house, and I said, that's got to be fun. I got to get part of that. And later, I think I was a sophomore in high school, I used to buy newspapers at 2 cents, sold them for 3 cents. If I sold 30 a day, I made $1.50 a week. I walked 4 miles to a little airport and got flew in a Ironica C-3, which is called a flying bathtub. Two-cylinder, horizontally opposed, 38 horsepower, cost me $6 an hour dual. So I got to take off, make a couple of turns and come back and land. Then I walked 4 miles back home. Next week I started the same thing. So that's where I got started in aviation. Now, for 14 years I was a principal inspector with the FAA after I came out of the military. And I used to have people come in and tell me how difficult it was to get flying time. I never did tell them my story that I just told you, but I said, yeah, I understand.
4: Well, after you got your flying started, you joined the military. Was there a particular inspiration that caused
5: you to
4: join?
5: We had a guy named Hitler over there on the other side of the water, and he was screwing up everything, and we thought that he shouldn't be doing that. So during that particular time, everybody was involved. I wanted to fly and fight, and they gave me the opportunity. I got to go through flight school. I retired, and then I graduated in July the 28th, 1943. So I left there. I wanted to fly P-38s, but they said no. I was in the top 10 of my class, so they put me as an aircraft commander on a B-17 at Sebring, Florida. So went to Sebring, got there the night of the 3rd. The morning of the 4th, I got married and went out to the air base, and I had a new life altogether. I was a married man and flying the biggest airplane in the world at the same time.
4: So you went from two engines on the P-38 to the 4 on the B-17. Was that a disappointment when that happened, or were you just itching to get into action?
5: Well, I wanted to go. I wanted to get involved. Everybody did. You know, after Pearl Harbor Day, the people were lined up around the block trying to get into the military. And I was so fortunate to be able to do what I did, to get into aviation and then to fly the B-17. And actually, as you mentioned a moment ago, when I retired here in 01, this was part of a plan, because actually I flew a B-17 over a period of 58 years. The last EA B-17 I flew it for 23 years. So I guess you wanted me to talk, didn't you? So what happened is, all part of a goal. I've set several goals in my life, and one of them was to fly till I was 80. So I was 80 years old in 10 days, and I made my last flight right here with my family here, and 80,000 people, and Chuck Yeager and Bud Anderson flying top cover for me, just like the old days. So what it worked out to be, since 1994, I was the last current combat aircraft commander from World War II. So based on what I did to fly to 01, I was the only aircraft commander of World War II to actively and currently fly a B-17 in 2 centuries and 2 millenniums. And they ain't going to take that away from me.
4: That's right. That is a very unique accomplishment. And Hal, we're very pleased that you were able to continue your B-17 career with EAA's B-17. Well, let's go back to the military. It's the 40s. The war effort is on. You're an aircraft commander, a young man in charge of a crew of 10.
5: Yep.
4: Were you worried about those kinds of responsibilities, or was it just everybody working together and you weren't really concerned and lived for today?
5: Well, yeah, there was a responsibility there, because when we had our crew together, it just so happened that we had a party one night at one of the enlisted men's quarters, and several of the wives were there, and all the wives were saying, "Okay, Lieutenant, I want you to take care of my husband." And this one said it, and that one said it, and I looked around and said, "Yeah, this is going to be a double deal, because I'm going to try to take care of them, but I want them to try to take care of me too, because they're the ones handling the guns. I'm flying the airplane, but they had all the equipment to take care of what was needed to be done." And it was a terrible responsibility, but the thing about it is when we were shot down in August the 13th in 1944, I only had 9 men on board, but we all got out, and we all made it home. Some were captured, some evaded from the Germans, but through the training that we had, which I felt was great training throughout the military, we all made it back. So it's a thing that in combat, a lot of people don't think about it. They think that, okay, you know, you're thinking about mom and dad and cherry pie and the hometown, but no, what you're thinking about is the fact that you don't want to let your partner down. I don't care whether you're in a foxhole with another fella, and you know, he's your best friend. Your lives depend on each other. Same thing in a bomber. We had 10 people on board, as Steve said, and everybody did their job, and you could survive. But actually, people that work in combat, they're closer than family, I guarantee you.
4: All right, Hal, we're going to take a quick break, and when we come back, I'd like to talk a little bit more about that your fateful mission, where you were shot down. We'll talk a little bit more about that. We're talking with Hal Weakley, B-17 pilot from World War II, a great gentleman and a friend of EAA, and we're pleased to have him here on EAA Radio. And we are live from the Welcome Center. This is EAA Radio. Talking with Hal Weekly, B-17 pilot from World War II, and a gentleman who flew EIA's B-17 for more than 20 years. Hal, you were talking just before the break about kind of a fateful mission that you had where you were actually shot down. Could you kind of walk the audience through what happened that day?
5: Yeah, we were bombing a bridge called La Manoie, which crosses the Seine River. Now, this was on August the 13th of 44, so this was after D-Day. And the reason we were bombing that bridge was to keep the Germans from taking all their tanks, trucks, heavy equipment, and personnel back into Germany and make it more of a fortress than what it was. We had 36 aircraft that day, and I was leading the squadron. And the idea is take the lead out, so they took me out. 35 made it back, but I didn't make it back. We were at 25,000 feet, and at that time, they said, you know, you got to be the best pilot in the world to do what you're doing, and I think all of us thought we were the best pilots. I know I did, but what happened was number one engine was feathered, number two was on fire, number three was running away. Number four was doing well, but we had a fire in the radio room, had a fire in the tail, had all the hydraulics shot out, and all the communications shot out. I didn't realize it till later that my wingmen, they had moved away, spread out, because they figured I was going to blow up any minute, and they didn't want to get hit with all the shrapnel. But I thought I could see the English Channel, and I knew that the English had a real good air sea rescue program, and I said, you know, one engine, good, I can make that. Wrong again. The ball turret came up and said, no communication. So he told the radio man, and the radio man told the flight engineer, and the flight engineer told me, he said, hey, skipper, the wing's on fire between number two and the fuselage. And I don't care how good you are, the wing's on fire, you got a big problem. So I went to evacuation, evacuate the aircraft. And we all got out. That day we had 9 people on board. 7 people got Purple Hearts that day, including me. But we all got out. My co-pilot, he didn't open. He said, skipper, I didn't open the chute. But it was real odd, incidentally. On the chutes, we wore harnesses for chest backs. And, of course, you realize that I can't move my yoke back with a chest back on, so we kept our chest backs underneath the seat. So when I got out of the seat, I looked underneath the seat for my chest back, and it wasn't there. And if this hot pilot ever panicked, I think it was right then. Because you look for your parachute, you ain't got one, you're in trouble. So I turned around and looked at my engineer, Joe, and he's standing there holding my parachute. I said, thank you, sir. I hooked that dude on, and off we went. Now, my co-pilot, he said, I didn't open my chute. Something happened, and his chute opened right away. And he put him in a bad spot because I put it on autopilot, and you know I had number four engine still working pretty good. And it was making a circle to the left, and it made several circles. And on each circle, it got closer to him. And he's saying, you know, I could do all this, get out, and get run over by my own airplane. But on the third circle, as it went by, it blew up and came on down. But I didn't have that problem because they were machine gunning us from the ground in the parachutes. Matter of fact, my navigator had 13 holes in his chute. But I dropped 4 miles before I opened my chute. And it's you're dropping at 60 feet per second per second. That's 120 miles an hour. So it took me 4 minutes to get down. So I dropped 20,000 feet before I opened my chute, and then I pulled it, and then they didn't have the opportunity to get at me because it don't take long with a 24-foot emergency pack to hit the ground, which is what I did. Like I said, some of the boys were captured. Some evaded. I evaded in 2.5 weeks and got back to I worked on some farms, harvested hay and harvested wheat. And what I want to say is, tomorrow morning at 10 o'clock, I'm going to tell the whole story at the theater, Hilton Theater, in the basement of the museum. So I'd love to see you all there and tell you all about it. But getting out of the country and getting back, and one thing I wanted to tell you is, after I got back, on the way back, I met a guy named Bob Littlefield. You know, he asked me what time it is. I tell him how to build a watch. But Bob flew a P-51, and he and I are going back on a C-47 back to England, and we're flying low because they still had German aircraft. Goring's Yellow Noses from Abbeville, France, they were tough. They were out there looking for us, so we were down flying low, and it's bouncing around pretty good. Now Bob's laying on the seats, which are parachute seats, laying on the seats, and old smart aleck me, I went over and I hollered, "Break left." He broke left and rolled out on the floor. He wasn't too thrilled with that, so I had to use the restroom anyway, so I ran back to the tail, and now I want to tell you about this. The restroom facilities was a 5-gallon bucket that used engine oil. You sat on that and did what you had to do. And so you can visualize this situation. This airplane splashing around. Well, the airplane wasn't splashing. The oil was splashing. And all of a sudden, I'm finished doing what I'm going to do. And there's no toilet tissue. Now, you got to think about that a minute. What do I do now? I don't know what you were going to do. I took my socks off and used my socks to wipe myself. But I thought you might get a kick out of that.
4: You know, out of all the places I thought this interview would go today, I didn't think we'd go there.
5: Yeah. You never know. Like I said, he asked me what time it is. I tell him how to build a watch. My wife says, "I can give you thousands on any subject. You pick it out." The ladies will appreciate this. If you remember, I said on August the 4th, I started flying B-17s and got married. August the 4th this year, we'll be married 67 years.
4: All right. Congratulations. Hal, our time is just about up for this segment, but you will also be receiving the key to the city tonight at Theater in the Woods about 8 o'clock, and Hal is receiving it on behalf of all veterans for our salute to veterans, so we appreciate you standing in for everyone who has served in peacetime and in wartime, and we'll look forward to that. So, and again, you're talking tomorrow. You'll tell the whole story at the Hilton Theater at the museum, and what time was that?
5: That's 10 o'clock. 10 o'clock in the morning.
4: 10 o'clock in the morning. You can hear the entire story. And if you listen to it, you'll have to see if you get the version with the restroom quote in it, too. So, anyway, Hal Weekly, Mr. B-17, we call him. And we're very pleased to have you here today. And hope you have a great rest of the show. And you're listening to Live from the Welcome Center on EIA Radio.
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6: Joining us now is Steve McCaughey, the Executive Director of the Seaplane Pilots Association. And Steve, it's always great to see you, but at the same time, you know, we usually wrap up the show with you as a guest, but it also means it's the end of the week, which is...
7: It's hard to believe,
6: sometimes.
7: Isn't it?
6: Yeah.
7: I mean, it's great to be here. I love seeing you every year for the Steve and Steve show, but it is. It's kind of the end of the week.
6: I know.
7: It's hard to believe it's here.
6: Yeah. Yesterday, great seaplane flyby showcase.
7: Yes.
6: Thank you for helping out with that, but... there was a great-looking lineup of seaplanes, and, of course, that goes on at the seaplane base as well. How was traffic and everything there?
7: It was good. We're going to try to drive more and more seaplanes there. We've seen a little bit of a reduction over the years, but that's okay. We had Canadian fires last year with all the smoke. Yeah. But the atmosphere down there just draws people. And a lot of the attendees of the show don't know that this wonderful environment exists down there, and there's so much activity. We had the Watermelon Social down there last night. Yep. We had the Samaritan pilots doing flights down there in the 206. So great stuff.
6: What's the largest aircraft that was down there?
7: Oh, we had the Grumman Albatross
6: down there. Okay.
7: Yeah. So we had that earlier in the week. So it's super.
6: Along with a gaggle of Cubs on floats, I'm sure.
7: Yes, gaggle of Cubs, 185s, 182s, the normal component. It's a great place. The lagoon there, they do tours, too. A lot of people don't realize they have the pontoon boats that actually guide you around the bay there and tell you all about the airplanes and where they came from, which is great.
6: What's the latest news from the Seaplane Pilots Association?
7: Well, you know, we're doing so much. So we've got some challenges, but we also have a ton of good news. Challenges, invasive species.
6: Right.
7: We're constantly on guard for increased regulations, trying to work with the regulators. Actually help work on, we just patented a new pump that helps filter the invasive species out. And we had Louisiana Fish and Wildlife actually pick one up yesterday, which is great.
6: Yeah.
7: So we like to see the regulatory world adopting the things we're doing. Also, you know, always pilot safety.
6: Right.
7: We're continuing to do. We do about 50 safety seminars a year. Normally do about 7 or 8 here. And then working on trying to curb the erosion of the seaplane pilot population. It's a niche activity for people to do, and we highly recommend it. But we also, because of the average age, the demographic of pilots, we're seeing a lot of fallout at the upper age spectrum. And we are doing everything we can to get new scholarship programs, get people through, get young pilots involved in seaplane flying.
6: When you were talking about the invasive species, being from the upper Midwest, we have lots of lakes, and of course that's always a concern with the boating industry. Do you work with the boating industry to try and
7: Yeah, we're adopting a lot of their same ways to mitigate the risk. All of our board members, myself, and we're taking our volunteer field directors to invasive species training. We go through the same training that the U.S. government officials go through, and we're working to provide decontamination stations, these filtering pumps, things like that, to more and more pilots. The biggest thing we want to try to do, which is different than the boating community, is because we go from lake to lake without an inspection point that you're used to, we want to be a self-policing, self-inspecting user group.
6: Good. And I would think also working with the boating industry just to get the word out about seaplanes.
7: Yeah,
6: right?
7: Absolutely. I mean, so a lot of people that operate boats, it's a natural fit. And most of our seaplane pilots, if they're an owner-operator, usually they own a boat.
6: Right.
7: So there's a lot of crossover. The only difference is there's 11.8 million registered boats in the United States and about 8,000 seaplanes.
6: My goodness. You mentioned scholarships. What kind of scholarships do you provide?
7: Yeah, so we have the Tyler Orzow Chuck Kimes Memorial Scholarship, which is dedicated to individuals that we lost many years ago back in 2011. And we award over a dozen scholarships, zero-cost seaplane rating, all around the country. So we'll award some here. We'll award some in Alaska, Seattle, Maine. So, Sun and Fun. So we geographically disperse it. And Chuck Brown, Brown Seaplane Base has been very good in honoring it. And we have, like, Kenmore Air Harbor. Several schools will actually donate to help us not use the cash in the coffers so we can provide more of them.
6: Good. And is that open to anyone?
7: Yeah. Okay. So 18 to 25-year-olds. So we do have, we want to target the young, the younger pilots. But we do ask that they join the association because we're going to offer them a potential for $2,500.
6: Right.
7: So that's the only caveat that we try to do.
6: Speaking of which, membership, if someone is interested in finding out more, you've got a website, right?
7: Yeah, seaplanes.org. Super easy.
6: It's very easy.
7: Easier than seaplanes.org.
6: And you've been on some interesting tours in the last year or so, haven't you?
7: Oh, man, it's crazy. Been to Alaska twice this year so far. We always go up there, do the Alaska Airmen's, the great Alaska Aviation Gathering for the advocacy group up there. But we also do dunk tank training up there. We train 75 pilots both in Anchorage and Fairbanks on a two-day dunk course that we worked with the FAA on developing. We're going to Greenville, Maine next to the International Seaplane Fly-In in Greenville, Maine. And then we're going to Lake Como, Italy in October with 50 members. So it's a lot of great adventures.
6: How did that trip to Italy come to be?
7: So I wanted to go.
6: Oh, okay.
7: So
6: that makes sense.
7: Back in 2015, we had never done a member adventure.
6: Right.
7: And I've been so fortunate to do a lot of these amazing adventures, circumnavigating Australia and all the other things I've been able to do. And I wanted to expose more people to the types of adventures I've been so fortunate to do. So I announced at our member meeting, I'm going to go to Italy next year. I'd like to take as many of you as possible. I thought 10 people would come. We had 35. This year I set a limit at 50. We had 100 that wanted to go. So
6: when you go there, are there seaplane activities that will be involved in the trip?
7: Yeah, so Aero Club Como is we helped get them in the Guinness Book of World Records as the oldest surviving seaplane base. They actually have an aero club where they rent seaplanes to people. They have a large fleet of airplanes there. Great access to water. I mean, flying on Lake Como with the Swiss Alps in the background and Bellagio on the east side of the lake. So we'll actually take over their fleet of airplanes for a week and just give the experience to everyone.
6: You're just going to go have fun.
7: They go have fun. We're going to, it'll be amazing. I wish you could come.
6: Well, you're already full. So, talking with Steve McCaughey from the Seaplane Pilots Association. Steve, what are some of the other trips that you might have planned? I mean, so you're going to Italy, but are you thinking of any others in the future? Maybe?
7: Yeah, so we try to alternate between the U.S., which is a little bit easier financially for people to engage in, and then an international every year. Next year, I think we're going to go to Madden's Resort in Brainerd, Minnesota. And then what we'll do is incorporate our member meeting. So we'll do an all-day factory tour of Whip Air and then do our member meeting at the Whip Air facility in South St. Paul. So that'll be another one coming up. We've got people that want us to, like, do semi-guided adventures through Alaska to the public use cabin. So we've been doing a lot of work. We developed a new website that features the public use cabin system, which are underutilized. And if we don't use those resources more, they're going to be threatened for budget cuts to be taken away. So we want to actually take small groups of maybe 8 airplanes on tours through these public use cabins. There's over 70 cabins that can be used for very little fee. Really remote Alaska cabins.
6: Explain how that works. I've not heard the term public use cabin.
7: So the U.S. government maintains a network of cabins across Alaska. We have a set that are only accessible by seaplane. And then there's some that may have a gravel strip or a grass strip that you can access them to. And they're really Spartan. I mean, it's a plywood bed. You bring bedding, and they'll have a wood stove or an oil stove. But they all have a John boat and an outboard motor, and the U.S. Forest Service maintains those. And very few people know about them. So 80 or 90% of the people will actually charter airplanes to go out these. So we're trying to bring more awareness of these cabins and more utilization. So RAF has been helping restore some of the cabins. We're partnering with them on that. And again, it's a great... If you have a seaplane, if you have a seaplane license, what better way to use it than to fly to a remote cabin in Alaska? Yeah.
6: And RAF... That is the
7: Recreational Aviation Foundation.
6: Yes, very, very big in backcountry, usually on unimproved strips, but also, they're also involved with seaplanes as well.
7: Yeah, so it's all good.
6: Very good. If you had to sum up kind of the state of seaplanes that right now, you said the pilot population is kind of diminishing a little bit, but...
7: Lot of excitement. Yes. Look at all the new stuff going on. Look at the Kodiaks, the Caravans, the new propeller, Hartzell propeller on the Caravans. We're seeing a lot of stimulus in airlines and commercial service, and it seems like all the schools and manufacturers are backlogged with orders and training requests. So we're seeing a lot of health and excitement. But, you know, if anyone has any interest, if you've ever dreamed of flying the seaplanes, come see us in Hangar C. Look us up at seaplanes.org. Don't dream it. Go live it. I mean, I don't know what to tell people. A lot of people are training on glass cockpits these days. I would say the majority of new pilots are training on glass cockpits. We're going to give you a chance to focus on your basic airmanship skills. And in the advent of the glass cockpits, we don't see enough of that going on.
6: Right.
7: So we provide a gateway for you to improve your pilot skills, and it's the most enjoyable rating you'll ever have, I promise you. There's no written test. There's only an oral and a practical test, and you're going to do it in 3 to 5 days, in 6 hours, 7 hours of flying in most cases.
6: Very good. You mentioned in your commentary yesterday with the Seaplane Showcase about Jack Brown.
7: Yeah.
6: And how many ratings he's provided.
7: So John Brown, Jack's son, over 20,000 seaplane ratings. He has signed tickets. He signed 3 of mine.
6: Wow.
7: But the seaplane pilot population is only like 21,380 pilots.
6: Yeah.
7: He signed over 20,000 tickets, and they train over 600 pilots a year.
6: Yeah. It's an amazing spot down in Florida. If you get a chance, go check it out. Steve, thank you very much for being with us and closing out our week from the stand. That's going to put a wrap on it. It's been a pleasure to share the stories of some of the people who make AirVenture interesting. Thank you for listening. Let's do this again in 51 weeks. Remember to follow EIA Radio on Facebook and LinkedIn, and now on what's the other one? TikTok.
8: Yes.
6: They're everywhere. They're everywhere. You can also visit our website for archived interviews throughout the year. This is going to wrap it up from the stand. I'm Steve Buss. This is EIA Radio.
3: Let's go back to 2017 for this classic interview.
9: What is the favorite thing you've seen at the show today?
10: Or this week?
9: Yeah.
11: I know the answer to that.
12: Go ahead.
11: People. Just to see one of the four-engine military warbirds flew over, and we saw this guard at the gate just sitting there just mesmerized by it. And just watching people watch airplanes, watching people talking to each other. I love looking at people and just seeing people going around and enjoying this. That's the number one thing. It's all about the people here.
9: Yeah, it's been some really interesting weather this week, and it's been comfortable out there walking around. That is part of the cool
11: deal.
9: Stuff.
11: It's not as humid as usual.
9: Most definitely. And I've had a good time watching the tech change, and I've been to a couple of forums. And one of the things that we saw the Pilot Proficiency Center, and I like what they're trying to teach in there. I like how they're trying to get people to really analyze and think about how things are changing in the environment, and in that wonderful safe world of the simulator, you can do things. You can take some risk and then see how it doesn't turn out well, and then back it up and then see if I take a different path. And risk management is something that you guys have really specialized in. I mean, you've done some great courses in it over the years.
12: Well, what you're describing is scenario-based training, and you're absolutely right that a simulator is a beautiful way to do it. You can explore the corners in a way that you couldn't otherwise, and that's what we get when we go to flight safety every year for our recurrent. You can also do it in an airplane, of course, not exploring the corners of the envelope, if you would. And that's one of the things that our work with the Cessna Pilot Centers has been all about, is a curriculum for them where from lesson number one, a strong component of every lesson for primacy of learning is talking about situational awareness, what are the potential hazards, how might we mitigate it, to build a habit. You know, we're not talking about how do I give this person judgment, how do I teach them decision-making. Those are terms that we don't think are acceptable to the learning pilot. What we talk about is tools and habits. Tools just as if you were going to go get involved in rock climbing, or if you were going to go scuba diving, there are tools that they teach you and habits that they teach you to manage the very obvious risks there. And from the very first lesson, we want learning pilots to be thinking about what tools should I be using and how do I do that.
9: We're talking with Martha King and John King of King Schools and Jeb Burnside of Aviation Safety Magazine. I'm Amy Labota. This is Attitude Adjustment. And we're talking about risk management. And you're absolutely right, Martha. It's all about the tools and the practice and those scenarios. And somebody once asked me, and it was another flight instructor, can you teach judgment? Can you actually teach people how to have good judgment? What do you think about that, John?
11: Well, you know, I think it's not. You might be able to, you might not, but it's not an effective way to go about it. My concern is if I'm a 40-year-old man learning to fly with a 21-year-old flight instructor, and I've accumulated enough money that I can now afford to buy my airplane, learn to fly, and this 21-year-old kid says to me, well, today I'm going to teach you judgment. And the 40-year-old is likely to say, I don't think so, kid. I think I have judgment. It's hard to teach somebody something they think they already know. In the same way with aeronautical decision making. Most of us who are learning to fly think we already have those. And it's not going to be effective for you to set me aside and say, I'm going to teach you how to make a decision. Well, kid, I think I know how to make a decision.
8: Right.
11: So I think you might be able to make a difference. But what you can do is give a person habits and tools that get the result we're looking for. And the result we're looking for is to be able to be situationally aware, to know what risks are coming up, what's going to happen that if you don't do something about it. And so identify the risks and mitigate the risks. And we don't care whether we call it judgment or aeronautical decision-making, but I think we'll get a better result if we call it identification, mitigation of risk. So I think the answer is what we really want is a result. And we want a habit, a pilot who has developed the habit of being situationally aware and managing the risk.
8: If there's a line of thunderstorms moving through where you're flying, what are your choices? What do you do about that? And mitigating that risk of flying into that thunderstorm, or even mitigating the risk of parking your airplane in the path of that thunderstorm, you have choices. You're not without not without agency in these instances.
11: Right.
8: What do you do? Well, there's four or five things you can do here. Which ones you employ may depend on your fuel state. It may depend on your geography. It may depend on how fast an airplane you're flying.
12: But a lot of that you can change. You can change your fuel state by landing and getting more.
8: Exactly.
12: You can change your geography by changing your route of flight. And particularly if you are proactively situationally aware before you ever get into the airplane for that flight, you can, you know, you can go earlier, you can go later, you can
8: go tomorrow, or
12: go yesterday. You know, if the weather's going to be really lousy on Tuesday, why are you traveling on Tuesday? Why aren't you traveling on Monday or Wednesday? Or change your route. If the weather's not exactly where you need to be, figure out a way to go around it. All of these are things you can do if you're not fat, dumb, and happy, as we like to call it.
8: And going around weather. Guy, you have an airplane.
12: It's mobile.
8: It's mobile. You use it. Mm-hmm. Use it for how it's intended.
11: It's counterintuitive, but I think the aviation community should quit talking about safety. And the reason I think we should quit talking about safety is two reasons. Number one, when we talk about safety, very often we don't really mean it. The Secretary of Transportation one time said there will be no compromise with safety. Well, you can't start an engine without compromising safety.
8: Exactly.
11: Or safety is our number one priority. Well, if safety is our number one priority, we won't go. So there are two reasons I don't like talking about safety. Number one is that when we say it, we very often don't mean it. It's our number one priority. There will be no compromise with safety. And then the second reason, it gives you no guidance. So if you start talking about safety, be safe out there. Well, what do I do? Not go? How do I be safe out there? But if instead I use habits that help you identify and mitigate risks, then there's guidance. I know what I'm supposed to do. So I think we should quit talking about safety and start talking about risk management.
8: And, of course, thunderstorms are not the only risks pilots face.
9: Oh, goodness gracious, no. You know, my favorite risk management tool is my checklist.
11: Yeah, of course.
9: And why? Because it keeps me on the straight and narrow. It reminds me where I'm supposed to be at any one point. So it's a situational awareness tool.
11: And we suggest adding some checklists. When you're thinking about risk, kind of it helps if you think about categories of risk. What are the risks associated with the pilot, the aircraft, the environment, and external pressures? Becomes PAVE. And if you think about PAVE,
12: it just becomes another checklist like the one for the pre-flighting the airplane for different phases in the airplane. And this is why we talk about habits. If you establish habits of thinking about this the same way that when you're actually in the airplane, you use the checklist and think about it, you've got the tools now embedded in your psyche, if you will, that will produce a good outcome.
8: Exactly right. Well, just drawing a real quick page here. I drove up to the show this year.
11: Okay.
8: And I did so for a variety of reasons, not least of which I had some errands to run on the way home that are impractical to do with an airplane. But I started looking at weather, and, you know, I'm just tired of flying through summer weather right now. So I just didn't want it. I was so I right away, I've got some fatigue quotient built in. I just don't want to deal with this, and I'm not in the right frame of mind. So there's one strike, if you
12: right.
8: will.
12: That's in the pilot category.
8: Exactly. As we've seen through the week, the weather here this week was a little bit iffy on occasion. So I didn't really want to have the airplane parked in the in the path of that.
12: Mm-hmm.
8: Right? The get back might have been a little trickier than I would have liked also.
12: Mm-hmm.
8: So my airplane's fine. I know exactly where it is. It's in its hangar. I drove up. I'm happy about that.
12: Mm-hmm.
8: That's another way to manage risk.
12: Well, you're among the other things you're managing is you're managing the pressures,
8: exactly.
12: which can be both internally and externally generated. In your case, I got the idea externally generated by a something that requires your presence back when AirVenture's over, and internally just by I want to show that I mean flying into AirVenture is so cool, and to not do it is kind of a in some ways a letdown if you don't think about it right. And so there's that internal personal pressure to say, well, I can do it again this year. I've done it before,
8: and I'll do it again next year or the year after that or the year after that. I don't have anything to prove to anybody about that.
12: Right.
9: Yeah, and that's what you're hoping people are doing, that they're really taking the time to balance that out and think that through and run the PAVE and run the I'm safe and all these checklists that we've come upon over time that we know help us make good decisions about whether today's the day to go fly. And the other one that I like to talk about is sometimes it's the equipment, choosing the right piece of equipment for the job.
12: That's correct.
9: So that's really important. So, you know, on that note, I want to thank both you, John King, and Martha King, and also Jeb Burnside for having been here today on Attitude Adjustment and taking your time, and you really did take some time. I told you were going to be in here for about 15, and you actually here for about 30 minutes, so I deeply appreciate that. Where can people find King Schools on the grounds at EAA AirVenture 2017?
11: We have about four occasions that we're speaking. We do not have a booth this year because our courses are now almost all online, and there's no package for them to walk home from. So we have a sale going on at kingschools.com.
12: That would be the place to find us, kingschools.com.
9: Ah, wonderful. Well, I can't thank you enough for taking the time to come over and speak with us.
12: Well, thank you very much. It's a real delight to be here.
11: You guys are fun.
10: The one-week wonder continues as the pieces come together, and Spencer Schott from our news department is here for the daily update. Hey, Spencer.
13: Hey, how are you guys doing today?
14: How's it going, Spencer? Did you get a look at it today?
13: I did. It's a little slow-moving so far. I went over, I did my rivet training yesterday, and so today I went back with my card, because once you do your rivet training, you're given a pin, which I have on right now.
10: So you're a card-carrying rivet puller.
13: I am a card-carrying rivet puller. All and right. I have my pin that says One Week Wonder, Oshkosh 2018.
10: Great.
13: But I went to go redeem my pin today, and they're still organizing and putting pieces together, so I'll have to try back tomorrow to bolt my rivet on the plane.
14: So I went over a couple of hours ago to look at the progress, and when I look at all of the activity that's going on in the hangar or in the pavilion where they're building it, there are wings are looking like they're taking shape. The bottom of the fuselage looks like it's taking shape. I just stood there for a bit, and I was actually riveted at what I saw.
10: No. Okay, well, so did someone have to pull you away from there to whatever was next on your schedule? This could go all day, you know.
14: It could.
10: So we sent, Spencer, we gave you a list of questions yesterday, and I understand that you have answers.
13: I do. So yesterday after this, I went over and I talked to their media relations, Ron Wagner, and I asked him all the questions that you guys had, and so hopefully you find his answers to your satisfaction. The timer continues to tick as we move into the second day of building the One Week Wonder. All of the pieces were organized yesterday, and assembly of the individual parts was started. One Week Wonder Media Relations Officer Ron Wagner explained how they make two teams of volunteers, then break down the work between them.
15: There's a building team that is working with Vans Aircraft, and at least one person at each table where they're working, each workbench, is a very experienced RV-12 builder. And with them are some volunteers that they've recruited to help them, and some young people and a diverse group of people helping. And they're working under the supervision of the Vans team.
13: With the building team having a specialist leading groups on specific parts of the plane, there is a second group of volunteers working the front lines. They are called the ambassadors. And Wagner says their job is to teach people how to pull a rivet.
15: They like to educate and play as a host. So the ambassadors are working directly under EAA. And they are the ones that will teach you how to pull a rivet. And once we get some wing panels or tail surfaces up there to rivet or the fuselage, they'll be the ones that conduct people and have them help actually finish the airplane.
13: Now we know how the teams of volunteers are broken down. There's still the question of what will happen to the plane once it's completed.
15: It'll be certified to fly solo until it's accrued 40 hours of flight time and a genuine flight test period during that time. After that time, the aircraft will be signed off to carry passengers, and the aircraft will replace the One Week Wonder from 4 years ago that's been touring the country. And the One Week Wonder from 4 years ago will be retired into EAA's flight base here in Oshkosh.
13: And finally, a question that came up yesterday. What type of panel will be installed in this year's One Week Wonder?
15: Most of the kit manufacturers do offer a panel particularly set up for their aircraft. And that's the case with the panel that we're using here at the One Week Wonder tent.
13: And when I asked how many bells and whistles will be installed, this is what Wagner had to say.
15: Probably just about everything you can get.
13: Stay tuned to EAA Radio News to hear daily updates on the One Week Wonder every day at 12:15. Reporting for EAA Radio News, I'm Spencer Schott.
16: How many bells and whistles?
14: All of them. All of them.
16: We were just talking about avionics a minute ago, and all of them is not much cheaper than, or not, let me say that again. And now all of them is not much more expensive than just some of them.
14: In today's fast-moving avionics world, that's the case, for sure. When I went over there, I was also happy to see that they have a finished RV-12 there. So people who are interested in seeing what the end result is going to be, it's right there. And there's another one, of course, at the Vans tent on the north side of the field. It's exciting to see what the finished product will be. And you can see it taking shape.
13: Yeah, like you said, I went over there. It's more organized than what it was yesterday when they're just dishing out the pieces, trying to figure out where everything goes. But they have some rivets in. They're just not letting the members who are just coming to EAA to look at everything. They're not letting them pull any rivets yet. They said they'll start either late this afternoon or 8 o'clock tomorrow morning.
14: And you'll be in line for that, right?
13: Of course.
14: All right.
16: So just like when people were on their way flying here and then ran into weather and then it got all kind of congested on Sunday and Monday, I think the rivet line might be getting congested if people are kind of hoping to get in. So let's start the new list of questions, okay?
13: Okay.
16: I would love to hear at some point from Van himself, Van Grunsven.
13: We talked to him on the first day. Yesterday's update talked about how he...
16: Oh, he was on the tape?
13: Yeah, he was.
16: Where was I?
14: You were here.
16: I was sitting right
13: here. You were here.
16: I was sitting right here, not listening to the tape. Okay, all right, Paul. How about question one from you?
14: I'd like you to find a volunteer builder and just ask them what the experience is like, and do they see this as something that they might do for themselves at some point?
13: Definitely.
14: It seems like you'll have a cast of hundreds to pick from for sure.
13: Exactly. Yeah, I've talked to some. I haven't recorded an interview yet, but I've just talked to them in passing on what their process is like. So I'll have to get their perspective a little bit more.
14: And I forget. I'm sure you mentioned this yesterday. I probably wasn't here either. Is it all day? Do they go into the night? Or what are the shifts?
13: Shifts start at 8 a.m. And then the ending shift, I'm not 100% sure on when that is. But I would guess it's around the same time that they close Boeing
14: Plaza. Where they close the show?
13: Yep.
14: Sure.
16: Okay.
14: Sure.
16: All right, here's question number two. When they paint it, what color is it going to be? So there's been a contest about livery on this.
13: And the contest is still going on.
16: Okay.
13: So people can go up to, they have iPads positioned around the 1 week wonder tent, and you can go up and vote on what painting design you like. And the winner is going to be who? Or
16: yeah, which design?
13: Yeah.
16: Yeah. And when are they going to settle on that? Do you know? When are they going to count the votes?
13: I'll have to ask that question.
16: Okay. There's question number three. When do we find out what the colors are going to be? Great.
14: I was reading the spec sheet on this aircraft, and it's the RV-12IS, and it actually has more performance than the original RV-12 that was introduced, I believe, back in 2009, I believe, or 2008. So they've made quite a bit of progress, primarily because of the fuel-injected engine. I would think people would love this airplane.
16: Yeah.
14: I would love this airplane.
16: It's an enhancement of the, or an improvement on the 10, right, because it's got a little more space inside?
14: No. The 10 is a four-seat.
16: Okay.
14: So this is an upgrade of the original RV-12.
16: I'm thinking of a different one.
14: I'm sure you are.
16: Isn't there a 14?
14: There is. An RV-14 is an upgrade on the RV-7.
16: Okay.
14: I would like that one as well.
16: This is the two-place LSA.
14: It is.
16: Okay.
14: And its original version had a carbureted engine. This has the fuel-injected Rotex.
16: Can you see the performance difference in the numbers? Have you looked at the specs?
14: It looks like there is a noticeable uptick in the performance, especially on climb rate, which, you know, would appeal to a number of people. So it's a marvelous airplane.
13: Dick Vance said he built this exact replica himself 9 years ago, and he uses that to fly around. And he's actually, just the RV-12, and now he's currently building his own RV-12IS.
14: And certainly he has a choice of airplanes to choose from.
13: Yeah, but he's not doing it in a week.
14: No, that's true. Few people are, even with his experience.
13: Exactly, yeah.
16: But if anybody could, you know.
14: That's right.
16: It'd probably be the van and the vans in the name of the company. If you have questions for Spencer that you would like to register here on our text messaging gateway, you can send those by phone call, which will be automatically transcribed, or by text, which we can read on the air here, at 920-550-1210, 920-550-1210.
14: And Spencer, I know that you're busy doing the new segments, and you're keeping track of the 1 week wonder. Have you had some time to just get out and relax and see some other things?
13: After this, I was going to have some lunch and then work on the 5 p.m. and then I should be good for today. And I plan on heading over to the Innovation Center because there's so many things going on there today because it is Innovation Day here at Oshkosh. So I haven't got to relax too much yet, but it's only been the first day.
16: Oh,
13: there's
16: come
13: plenty
16: on.
13: Of time to relax.
16: Don't make it sound like you're going to be working later today because there's a collegiate mixer at 5 o'clock over there.
13: Oh, that's right. You mentioned that this morning.
16: Oh, that's right. That's already on your schedule.
13: It.
16: Yeah, yeah.
13: I wrote it on a notepad and then I walked away from it.
16: Good.
13: But yeah, so at 5 p.m., I guess I'm going to a collegiate mixer.
16: So all those firms that are recruiting here, looking
14: to
16: interest folks, have put a mixer together so that the candidates can network and so that the firms also recruiting can get to know some of them in a more relaxed atmosphere.
14: Well, every year that I come here, I have the same experience, and that is I think I have plenty of time to see everything, and the week goes by so fast, and I look back, and I think I wished I had more time.
16: Yeah.
13: Always.
14: Yeah.
16: I, in past years, have gone through the major, to the big four hangars to look at vendors. This year, I actually bought some stuff, which was kind of different for me.
14: That's great.
16: Yeah.
14: In contributing to the aviation economy using aviation units instead of dollars.
16: Oh, well, no, this is like a 0.000 something of an aviation unit if you and I are speaking of the same size of aviation unit.
14: I think I told you what my formula was. $1,000 equals one aviation unit.
16: Yeah, so this is like 0.015 aviation units for a pair of foggles.
14: That's great.
16: Well, we've got a couple other guests here in the balance of our time today. Next up, we're going to be talking about the subject of aircraft windows and some interesting technology. So the mental picture to carry with you into our break here is of Buzz Aldrin standing next to Eagle on July 20th, 1969, with a gold reflective helmet on his faceplate. And so think about that as we have our conversation that'll start in just a couple of minutes. 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
0: Thank you for joining us on Course Correction. It's the Saturday AirVenture of Saturday of. I should really look proofread what I'm writing here. It's Saturday of AirVenture 2024. I'm Farid Guillot. As they said, it's going to be a hot one. And thanks to my producer, Jasmine, for joining me this hour. You have heard of the NASA Form, the Aviation Safety Reporting System, but did you know it's also for drones? Ken Kranz is the Chief Technology Officer for Cognizant Technologies and is also part of the FAA Drone Safety Team. And he's here to tell us about how this emerging aviation sector needs safety reporting as well. Welcome, sir.
18: Well, thank you. Thanks for having me.
0: So it's interesting. You have this kind of this dual role. Not only are you involved in the technology, but you're also working with the FAA as far as, you know, this is – it's not necessarily the wild, wild west, but – it seems like it's emerging, and we're trying to keep up with it to keep it safe.
18: Yeah. It's we're past the wild, wild west part, and I think we're coming out of the barnstorming era.
0: Right.
18: And things are starting to settle down. Yeah. And it became apparent that we needed to do something. And this was going back to 2016 when the drone safety team started. We needed to do something to try to capture what was going on out in the field and try to find out what the systemic problems were. And while it seems straightforward looking back, the time it wasn't so clear, but eventually we found the path with the ASRS to, you know,

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1: Day out, and you would turn to companies like that and say, oh, I need you to do a tower scan, or I need you to, you know, do a building inspection. And that's, I think we're going to, I hate to say this, but I think those kind of roles are going to be going away, except for maybe the very specialty type missions. I think now what we're seeing is companies bringing drones into the company and handing them to their employees and say, hey, this is, quote, another tool in the toolbox, and not going outside to the agencies like that, mostly because of cost. It was just too much overhead. But there are issues with that type of approach when it comes to just giving somebody a drone in the back of their car and use it when you need it. It doesn't go well. Proficiency wise,
2: the aviation safety reporting system, obviously it in many ways it allows for people to report safety issues, either something they did or they see something. But I think on a larger sense, it's for getting data, because this is the area where we don't have a big area of data to work from to improve safety.
1: Right, and that was. So originally when I joined the drone safety team, because of my engineering background, I was put in charge of the data side of it. There was no data. And that's really what drove us to the ASRS. And that's the hope, to get the data. That's, you know, and have other things kind of, you know, like ASAP, like the airlines have. You know, we envision something like that down the road. But for right now, the ASRS is what we have. Do we have to take into account that that is self-reported data, so you're going to get a certain kind of skewed data. And when I say skewed data, this, because don't forget there's that flip side to the ASRS where if you self-report, you get some protection, right? So a lot
2: of times, it's not complete, but you get a fair amount.
1: It's not complete, yes. It has to be, the bottom line is it has to be an accident, what you've done. You just didn't mean to do it. You can't purposely go out and say, look, I'm gonna bust the B because I got to do this mission. I want to get paid, and then I'll just fill out an ASR. It doesn't work that way, right? It has to be an accident. And even then, not that you're going to get off totally scot-free. I mean, there could be some, you know, they want you to go take a course again. Or certainly in the crewed aviation world, that's kind of what comes out of it.
2: Yeah, depending on the company, there's always training afterwards.
1: Yes.
2: No matter what. You report, so it's there's the learning component needs to come along with that.
1: Yeah, so I'm also a FAST team member and a drone pro. So what I do recommend for drone pilots, which is the same thing I recommend for crewed pilots, which is if you've done something, yes, sure, go out and fill out an ASRS report so we get that data in there and you get the protection. Or if they tell you, if you're a crewed pilot and they tell you to, you know, write down a number, right? It's okay. I mean, people get very wonked out about that. You know, call the tower. All they really want to know is your name and some other information. Then don't talk. You don't have to talk about what happened. They just want the contact information. And then we always recommend you proactively, let's say it's stick with crewed. You know, if you did something wrong in the traffic pattern, go out and take a wings course or two. Go sit down with the CFI. Have everything logged in your book. And then if the FAA does come knocking on the door, you show them what you've done. And most of the time, when the FAA sees that, it's same with, you know, drone pilots. If they see you've done this kind of stuff, they're going to say, you know what, you're doing the right thing. Okay, let's move on with life. If they want to do more than that, you can always pull out the ASRS slip. But that really should be your last. Some people start off with that. That's not the way to go.
2: Because it's all about your approach. And a lot of times if your approach is that, you know, a safety way, a lot of times you're not making those mistakes in the first place. But it does happen.
1: Mistakes do happen. Man, I filled out some. I remember taking off once and I was told to turn left and I turned right. There was a lot of chatter in the plane. And, you know, it happens. You know, we're humans, right? Mistakes happen. And, you know, it's not the end of the world. People get too wigged out sometimes about this stuff.
2: I could say in my professional life, I've filled out many.
1: Yeah.
2: And a lot of times it's just some of those reports were closed with it by your write-up. It looks like you have understood exactly what happened, and thank you for contributing to safety.
1: Yeah, and I would say for a vast majority of the reports that I have filled out, yes, you should do a very good job on the narrative. They want to know what goes on, but I always add in at the end what I feel –

0: the modification should be, right, for things like when it comes to heading type numbers that, you know, you might confuse. Maybe we it needs to be turn 330, 330. Repeat it as a regular number and then, you know, that type of thing as opposed to the 030, you know, because there's a lot going on in a plane and it's easy to get those things mixed up. So always try to put forward what you think the best, you know, solution to the problem would be, and then let NASA decide
1: right.
0: ultimately what they do.
1: You're listening to EAA Radio. I'm speaking with Ken Krantz as Chief Technology Officer. He's a technology officer for Cognizant Technologies. He's also on FAA drone safety team. I wanted to ask, so steering back a little bit to drones, we're talking about how the ASRS system works. What are some of those kind of those safety, I don't want to say violations, but safety incidents that happen we're seeing with drones?
0: Yeah, that's a good question. A lot of it is, you know, either flying into the wrong airspace or getting too close to an airport. One of the things I submitted this, and I remember I had a conversation with Becky Huey, runs the ASRS for NASA. She does a fantastic job, by the way. The whole team does a fantastic job in not just going through the reports, but also making sure that your identity is, you know, is blotted out and there's no way for people to do a trace back. I think one of the biggest things that I'm seeing in the industry is a lot of the systems are disjoint. Let's just take DJI. They have their own software, and they have their bow tie approach. When you're flying near an airport, you have to go through all of that, make sure. And then we have LANC, and you want the LANC, and you get approval where you're going to fly, and you kind of draw a polygram of where you're going to be flying on the computer. And then you're out in the field, and then you program your path. And I've already turned to the pilot in charge, because I typically will act as the safety officer on a tight mission, and the drone will be up flying, and I'll turn to them and say, I'll be honest with you, I can't guarantee that between what DJI says we're okay to fly in, what LANC said we're okay to fly in, and what we programmed are the same thing right now. In other words, that we haven't extended, you know, past the boundaries. So I think that's the biggest problem, that we really need to get this stuff more integrated so that, you know, it all agrees, and that you don't find out that, well, yeah, I busted the airspace, you know, as far as the geo zone, even though I had a geo zone defined, it was too big. Yeah, you don't have feedback for that.
1: Is the, without people feeling like it's conspiratorial, does the FAA safety, because these drones, this technology has a lot of telemetry and, mm-hmm. and logging of, you know, exactly what it does. How can the safety teams or NASA get a hold of that telemetry without,
0: That's a great question. They do not want it. It's a shame, but they don't want it because it's just, I think, too much personal identifying information.
1: Okay.
0: And that's, so if you go back to 2016, back then, I was actually trying to go the whole telemetry route when we hooked up with Becky at NASA. And yeah, she made it clear it was just too much information. And NASA, they do a very good job. Like, for example, you know, they won't say, like, there was a 737 flying out of this particular airport in Texas, because then you'll be like, oh, yeah, that was Southwest, right? You know, they do a very good job of de-identifying that stuff.
1: Mm-hmm.
0: If you give them telemetry information with all of the details and lat longs and stuff like that, it would be next to impossible to take that out.
1: And you kind of hinted at that at the airlines. They their unions, the unions involved in all of the in harvesting. So a lot of times, if something happens in the airplane, you know, or certain things are always sent from the airplane to the company,
0: right?
1: And so a lot of times we'll get a phone call, but it's usually from the I can't remember the acronym, but it's a team that monitors this stuff. It's just, hey, what happened here, you know? But there's already a system in place so that it gets de-identified,
0: right.
1: and there's no repercussions.
0: Yeah, we don't have that yet.
1: Yeah, and until that is worked out.
0: Yeah, we'll talk about this in 10 years.
1: Yeah, we'll come back. Should we make an appointment?
0: Let's do it now.
1: Oh, Ken, thanks so much for joining us today. It was a really nice conversation about something really important. So as far as reporting for drone pilots, your suggestions?
0: Report. When in doubt, report. Even when not in doubt, half of my reports, I've done nothing wrong. I've just looked at, like, for example, with the airspace, That's one of the reports I put in. I'm 99% sure I was perfectly fine. There wasn't something I didn't need to report to protect myself. I reported that so NASA could look at it and determine if there's a systemic problem in the industry.
1: Ken Krantz is chief technology officer for technology officer. He flies drones. He's also part of the FAA drone safety team. Thanks for joining us. 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
3: Captain Eddie, tell us about your travels to find parts for the airplane during the restoration time. Where did you have to go to get the parts?
4: Well, basically, once I bought the airplane, you know, I saw the thing, and I go, you know, this is an undervalued thing. You know what I mean? People don't know what it is in the U.S. They've never seen it before. You know, the Canadians had theirs, and theirs, you know, was tragically lost in 77. So I figured, you know what? Now's the time to buy stuff. So, I mean, I traveled all over the world to buy everything. I had flown on exchange with Royal Australian Navy guys that were in the U.S. Navy with me, and so the Royal Australian Navy has a historic flight. And their historic flight operated an S-2, a Firefly. They've got a Sea Fury, Iroquois helicopter. And the reserves flew those airplanes to their air shows. We don't have, you know, Britain has the same thing with the Battle of Britain Memorial Flight, where they have, you know, active duty and reserve guys fly those airplanes. We don't have anything like that here. I mean, this is all private individuals. So what happened was, everybody goes, oh, well, you can trust this guy because we've flown with him. We know him. And what would ever be the strange fate that I would end up with an airplane from Australia? So basically, they had a lot of the spares I needed, and I had all the spares they needed. So we traded all this stuff back and forth. And, of course, you're dealing with a government, so it's hard. And that all happened. And then I traveled. Someone saw an article about me in Smithsonian. I'll give you a couple just quick stories. And he had a bunch of Griffin engine stuff. He said, the Smithsonian called me and they said, hey, this guy wants to email you. And I said, yeah, go ahead and email. Let him. I don't care. So he goes, I have a bunch of stuff that you want. And I go, what do you have? And he goes, I have all this Griffin stuff. And I go, how'd you get that? And he goes, he didn't say. So basically traveled to Cyprus. And there's a base there called RAF Akatiri, and that they flew the Shackleton bombers out of there. And so some Greek Cypriot guy, I mean, I must have been kind of crazy, but he bought two of the Shackleton bombers. And what came with the Shackleton bombers were 16 containers of spares. And so he defaulted on there's just no way you'd have money to take care of any of this stuff, right? So, you know, the last Shackleton is here in the U.S. It's at Pima Air Museum. And so I can use the heads and banks off of those engines, up to 58s. And so he had 52 boxes of brand-new, overhauled 58 heads and banks. So I got to have that stuff, right? So I traveled to Cyprus, and the guy turned out to own a salvage company, the largest salvage ships in the Mediterranean. He's the guy that carried the Russian Mir submarines to dive on the Titanic. So that's just one guy. The Spinner and Cowles, they were wrecked. You know, they were on an airplane that had crashed. And so a friend of mine in Australia said, I know where there's a set of spinner, there's a spinner and some cowls. So the mechanic said, well, it's going to cost like $50,000 to make a spinner. And I'm going, no, that doesn't sound good. So they were on the wall of a bar. I go, where's the bar? And they go, we have no idea. So 6 months later, he calls me, he goes, I found the bar. It's in Melbourne. So we flew an air show. We're in Tasmania, and then on the way back, we said, well, let's go to Melbourne and we'll look at it. And sure enough, there it is up on the wall of the bar. I mean, it painted with shark's teeth and it had like a little picture of a firefly next to it. And I go, I got to have this stuff. So we talked to the bar. They go, we're not going to sell it. It's an integral part of our decor. I go, okay. Oh, that sucks. So 6 months later, I get a call. Guess what? The bar's on leased land. They're building the convention center. The bar has to be torn down. I go, oh, good. So he goes, Everything is up for auction. So in between the ladies' soap dispensers and the men's urinals was a thing called the bomb aimer nose. And the bomb aimer nose is the spinner in these cowls. And so my friend said, I said, can you go bid on it? He goes, no, I can't. I got a cell phone. I got another guy that's going to do that. So I call up at the end. I said, wait, I got to have it. I mean, I don't care what it costs. but don't tell the auction people because they'll just raise the price on me and that'll kill me, right? I mean, they could make $1 trillion off of me. So long story longer, he calls me up. I said, good news and bad news. And I said, what's the good news? He goes, or bad news. He goes, my cell phone died halfway through the auction. I go, oh, that's not good. I said, what's the good news? He goes, you have the bomb aimer nose. He goes, but you paid more for that than anything in the auction. How much did I pay? He goes, $1,500 Australian, which is like $1,000. I go, oh. So then he said, well, you know, the Navy can't pick it up for you, but I have a guy that's going to take care of it over there. So we're just going to put it in his warehouse. So a year later, good news and bad news. The bomb aimer nose is at the Naval Air Station Nara, which is south of Sydney, but it's all damaged. He said the spinner's crushed, the cowls are all scratched up. I go, well, it didn't look like that on the wall, so we don't know who did it, the guy that stored it or the workman taken off the wall or whatever. He goes, good news and bad news. We have a guy here that can fix it, but you have to buy him a microwave for their shop. I said, okay, here's the microwave. So he fixes it all up. It gets shipped to Colorado. Good news and bad news. The bomb aimer nose is here, but the forklift tines went through the box. I go, oh, no, you got to be kidding me. So it got restored one more time. And then a friend of mine tells me 2 years later there was a Made for Australia TV show that was on, and somebody was going to attack and kill the prime minister. You got to remember this is a show. And they opened up the container. They were smuggling an F-4 into – this is a TV show, right? They're smuggling an F-4 in a 40-foot container to attack the prime minister. And he said when they opened the container up, he goes, guess what was in the container? I go, what was in the container? He goes, the bomb aimer knows. So that's just one part.
5: Was that the hardest part to get?
4: No, that
5: was. What was the hardest part?
4: I don't know. I mean, the engine stuff. Everything is hard. I mean, nothing is easy. And the problem is, but you, all of you guys out here that restore airplanes and do everything, you know, this is all British, right? So it's not metric, it's not AN, it's all British. And so the hardware is extremely expensive. And the screws, the thread pitches are different. The angles of the heads are all different, and so you have to buy everything from England or some Commonwealth country. And this stuff, since eBay has arrived, it's good and bad because a lot of this stuff are sitting on people's shelves. Oh, I got a Firefly part at home, and it's sitting on my shelf, and it's like something I need, right? And so the airplane that crashed, that went up on the pole in Griffith. That's still up there. And you know what? That's like all the spare parts are sitting up on that pole. It's like I want those things.
6: Which wing is from 1948?
4: Well, I don't know. You'd have to come over here and look at it. You can come look and see what the little tag says. I'm not sure which one it is, but you know how we found that out is we were putting a bunch of bolts in it, and they didn't fit. And I go, you ordered, you know, I mean, these things were high-strength bolts, and I said, you ordered all this stuff. And I can't believe you ordered stuff that doesn't fit. And he goes, the two wings are different, and that's how we figured it out.
7: Relating to the parts that you've purchased, what do you think your total cost is for restoring this airplane?
4: Oh, we'll just say it's a lot.
7: Oh, and my other, and then just my other comment, Steve, your museum in Hamilton is fabulous.
4: Yep. It's a couple Mustangs worth. Good Mustangs.
8: Is there a reason the British engines turn the wrong way compared to the American engines?
4: I think it's the same reason why they drive on the wrong side of the road. But you know what? Someone pointed out to me once, they said, you know, in the Navy airplanes, it actually works out pretty good because, you know, you're always flying a left pattern, right? So as you come through the 90, if you get slow and you stall the airplane, which way does it roll? It's going to roll to the right. So it's going to roll more upright. What's a U.S. plane do? It rolls to the left and it goes right in. So, and you can see pictures up. They have a lot of, if you guys go online, you can look. You know, guys getting in close wave-offs, and because it does turn the wrong way, the airplane goes to the right. There's a picture of one of these sticking out of the funnel on one of the carriers. I mean, flew right into the island.
8: I think you said that this was a radar, and the radar operator was back there. So the radar's gone. What is the backseat for?
4: He's just a navigator then. And in fact, you know what? They even took him. He was a navigator for the whole time in Korea, but there were always two guys in the airplane. And, in fact, when it towed targets, he was the guy that got to stuff the target out through that chute that's on the bottom.
5: Anyone else? We got some time here.
9: Yeah, right here.
10: Put it right up against your chin.
11: This is just a general question, but can you tell me who the commentator was on the film that we watched before you guys came up?
9: David Hartman. By the way, David will be here starting tomorrow afternoon and be here through Saturday.
12: Could you tell us what the prop diameter is?
4: 14.9. So it's supposedly the biggest prop that was ever put on a British fighter.
9: Is there someone else? Well, thanks for coming, folks. But we have also, for you veterans, we have a challenge coin here, and it's from Fagan Fighters World War II Museum, and it's it'll be available. I don't know where Kyle is right now. She'll be running out here in a minute. Here she is, the lady, the pretty lady with a little straw hat, and she's got that for you veterans. And I want to kind of promote the Warbirds now. You don't have to be own a Warbird to be a member of the Warbirds. As a matter of fact, most of us members do not own Warbirds for numerous reasons. But we would love to have you as a member. We have a Warbird building over here on our left. It also has all our merchandise. It's got numerous books, and it's got Bud Anderson's books in there. There's a lot of them in there that if you have an aviation library, you should look around in that thing. And also, we want to promote FlyingTV.com. They're the ones that are filming this, and it's live streamed now, and it's going all over the world. You can wave now and see your mother can see you. And thanks again for coming. Really appreciate it. I don't know. I don't control it.
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13: True words were never spoken. I am trying to forget last night. A little tired. A couple faux pas in the programming, etc.
14: Which led to our Max Headroom opening recording and our reference earlier today to that.
13: A little bit.
14: So if you guys hear any more stuttering on the air, you'll know it's not intentional.
13: Correct.
14: But we'll be good-naturedly making fun of ourselves.
13: We're working at it. It'll work. Joining us in studio now, though, is a repeat guest, a gentleman we had visit us last year, and I was really pleased to meet, Wesley Slick Perkins. How you doing, Wesley?
15: Morning.
13: Happy to have you back. For those of you that don't know who Wesley is, you can check out his YouTube channel. You want to spell it for me? Slick.
15: I have Slick Hutto, SlickHutto.
13: So if you go check out YouTube, and it's just youtube.com/user/SlickHutto, you can check out this gentleman's videos. I strongly encourage you to do so. It's still the de facto standard I use to explain what AirVenture is, and last year's was great. When we were talking to you last year, you were planning your shots of the grounds. You said you had a book with you last year and already knew the music, but you weren't going to tell us. I like the name. Last year, you titled your video Beyond the Historic Brown Gate, which is kind of interesting because we are right next to the Historic Brown Gate, just adjacent to it. And it was another great video. I really did like your choice of music once
15: again. Thank you very much.
13: It worked very well. And a comment I'd like to make about it in particular is I thought this one was even better than the last. And one of the biggest reasons, I think, is you really... 2009 was awesome, and I loved it, but it concentrated more on flight in the air show. And I think this one really touched on a human side and the interaction, and you got some shots with some kids, and you've got some shots of the forums and some really interesting... you know, the home building aspect is represented well there. Mm-hmm. And please tell me that you've watched them in the last year, because I gave you grief last year, Stuck Mike, for not watching them. Please, you've seen the videos, right?
14: Yes,
13: I have. Yay.
14: I have.
13: It's good stuff. But so where are you headed this year with it?
15: This year, last year, like you said, or like I told you guys last year, is I had the plan for how I wanted to do it. And people have told me they enjoyed the video more. But obviously it wasn't as popular view-wise. So what I've done is I've gone back to the method of 2009 as far as I didn't plan anything. I don't even have a song this time. And so I'll just shoot stuff, and then when I get home, put it together.
13: See where it takes you?
15: Yeah.
13: Should be good.
15: And try to get everything, like you said, all the human aspect of it, and from each side of AirVenture, home built, vintage, warbirds, sure. Everything.
14: Are you leveraging your success from the last year or two to get special access to anything that maybe you didn't know about before or didn't get to before?
15: No. I'll just get if people ask, but I don't ask other people to get me special access to anything.
14: Okay.
15: I did go fly with the Horsemen again, the Trojan Horsemen, yesterday, shoot some air-to-air for them. I'm doing their promotional video.
13: Nice.
15: For this year.
14: So you're in Navy ROTC at Texas, yes, A&M. So anything special that you're going to be focusing on to try to connect yourself at a heart level differently to this video, given that it's the centennial?
15: Yeah, especially the centennial. I love the Navy Warbirds. The new paint scheme is very photogenic, especially for the video.
13: Yes, it is.
15: But yeah, just the different, like the Bob Hoover tribute, Rutan, the big themes for this year, I'm hoping to capture in the video.
14: Now, one of the things that you talked about last year was being able to shoot the air show multiple times from multiple perspectives.
15: Mm-hmm.
14: Yeah. So there was only one shot at that Bob Hoover thing that happened last night. How did you plan for covering that? I mean, how did you think through that?
15: I honestly had no prior knowledge of what they were going to do, so I just filmed it like any other part of the show. Hopefully I can make it work.
14: Yeah, yeah. Well, see, that's where the editing inspiration comes
15: right.
14: in. And so you're going to depend on that this year, it sounds like, more than in the past.
15: Oh, yeah. Mm-hmm. Yeah. I've been doing some work with some of the more recent videos, practicing on some different techniques. Specifically for this one, I culminate all my video work for this shot or this video every year.
14: Yeah.
13: So we talked a little bit last time about some of the software you're using. Still using the same set of tools? Are you
15: still
13: updating anything? Still Sony Vegas?
15: Yep.
13: If it works, stick with it. You know, and I can appreciate trying to transition softwares or even software versions. It can be quite tricky, particularly in the media arts. I've learned a few different video, not to the extent you have. And Vegas is one I haven't done, but Premiere and Final Cut Pro, and it can be tricky to transition between them. So I appreciate sticking to the same set. But we should talk afterwards. Do you know where to go get the latest, greatest, up-to-date air show schedule?
15: I do not.
13: I do. We'll talk.
15: All right. That'll be great.
13: They literally publish it about 10 a.m. each day, and I know exactly where to go. So, because we have to go get it to produce the intro. So,
15: okay, excellent.
13: Yeah, that'll work out well.
14: So here's one of those very examples, right? When people
15: right.
14: offer you access
13: yeah.
14: to places or information, you're going to take it.
15: Well, absolutely.
13: Yeah, if you've seen these videos, you want them to succeed in every extent of the production of this video. They're great stuff. So last time you were here, we didn't have a sort of bio on you, and I knew a little bit about you and where you're headed and what you did outside of the video, but not quite as much. And our office manager, Susan, has been in the habit of getting bios from everyone. And I had booked you last year, not Susan. And this year I had said, Susan, hey, could you try to contact Wesley? Here's his contact information and see if you'd like to come back. And she, as she does, asked for a bio. And we learned quite a bit about you that I really didn't realize the last time you were here. And I'm kind of sad I didn't. So you soloed gliders when you were 14 first.
15: Mm-hmm.
13: It's an impressive feat in and of itself. You received your private pilot's license on your 17th birthday, which I've known quite a few people who do, and I always admire them because it's like you worked right up to it, and then the minute you could get it, you got it.
15: Right.
13: I knew about your pits and whatnot, but I didn't know that you were in the habit of refurbing boats. It's another one of your passions. I mean, where do you find the time for all this stuff?
15: Well, I joined the A&M crew team just this year, actually, and they had some boats. Well, first of all, we don't have very much money. Crew is not really a big sport in Texas.
13: It doesn't strike me as the big it's the big sport for Texas.
15: But it's
13: A&M.
15: Like gliding on the water, for instance, and very same, well, hydrodynamic properties like aerodynamics. But they have some boats, wooden boats, that they were going to throw out and cut up. But I told them, well, hey, we work on aircraft. I'll take them and we'll fix them up. We finished one right the day before we left for this trip. We've got one more we're going to do when we get back, and they'll be ready to race again.
14: Outstanding. So this is it's kind of a service act for the
15: right.
14: club.
15: Right, just something I'd like to do this summer, a little project.
14: Do you get to fly much anymore?
15: Oh, yeah. Uh-huh. Well, when I go home on the weekend.
14: Yeah.
13: Sure.
15: Otherwise, I'm just at school all week.
14: Yeah. And where's home again?
15: In Georgetown. Okay. Hour and a half, 2 hours from school.
13: That's not too bad.
15: No, it's a nice trip.
13: So Lockheed Martin, or Lockheed, I'm looking at your bio and the little one you sent, and you're hoping we'll go work for... See, you've got to come in earlier. He just needs to hang around us for a day when he's not filming. Lockheed comes in here every day. You'd be surprised the people that walk through these doors. Lockheed Martin, Flight Services, different division, obviously, but comes in every single morning and talks to us. So you never know who you'll meet around here.
14: So get to the point, Bell.
13: Really? Yeah. We're going to go back to the last segment? Quiet over there.
14: No, I'm just not going to sit down and take it anymore, that's all. So the point that he was trying to make is, your bio says you're going to work for Lockheed or Boeing, potentially, as a test pilot after your military career. That's kind of a long-term goal of yours, right?
15: Like you said, the long-term goal. After I finish 3 years of college still,
14: yeah,
15: get through my fifth year for aerospace engineering, I'll graduate and commission, go to flight school, fly in the Navy, and then eventually go to Naval Test Pilot School. Then spend some years in the Navy. I mean, finish out my career with that. But then I want to go work for Lockheed or Boeing or any of the large corporations and do test pilot school or be a test pilot for them, taking what I've learned from test pilot school.
14: Wow. So is that a very common career succession that you're describing here?
15: Honestly, I don't know. But it's funny you ask. One of the guys we're over camping at Vintage, just in the row in front of us, is a test pilot. He went to test pilot school also. We just happened to run into him.
14: Neat. And, of course, you know, the chief test pilot for the Boeing 787 project is going to be here this week.
13: Yes,
14: as well as lots of notable naval aviators. So I hope that with all the shooting that you're going to do, you'll continue to find time to make those connections while you're here. What a great sort of convergence of all your interests all in one spot.
15: It is. It's why it's an awesome event.
14: Yeah, yeah.
13: Yeah, I would suggest going and checking out the EA Radio Live venue on, Friday at 11 a.m. Michael Carricker, the 787 chief test pilot, is going to be there, which is kind of a weird connection. I'm talking about making connections as we have so far, but we simply just emailed him. We found out his name. Somebody emailed him. Didn't try to go through, PR channels or whatnot. And he said, "Yeah, I'll do that."
14: So he's bringing his plane with him that morning.
13: Yeah,
15: that's the best part of coming.
13: Isn't that what people at Oshkosh do?
14: People are going to look at his plane. A few, I bet, are maybe going to even step inside it a bit. He's going to come and talk to us, and then he's going to get back in his airplane and go home.
13: That's what you
14: just
13: do at Air
14: like Oshkosh.
13: Just like Oshkosh. Exactly the same, except he's going to have to find a different place to park. I don't think he'll be in home built.
14: No, it's 95% full, as we found out this morning, so we will have to find another place. Maybe ConocoPhillips Plaza?
13: It's a good place to park it. I'm wondering what that'll do to our Wi-Fi signals when we park the heavy metal in the way, but we should be able to point around it. It'll be great fun. You can see I'm lamenting this, but... Well, thanks a lot for coming in, Wesley.
15: Thank you very much.
13: I appreciate it. I wish you great success, and I'm really looking forward to your next video.
15: I can't wait to make it.
13: All right. Take care. This has been the Morning Pre-Flight. Mike, we're done for another day.
14: Thank goodness about that today. I need to go home and think for a while. That's what I need to do.
13: Day 3, down the tubes. 4 left to go, sir. You ready for this?
14: I'll get better,
13: I promise. We're nearly in the home stretch. It'll be okay. This has been the Morning Pre-Flight on EAA Radio.
10: Here's one from AirVenture Oshkosh 2022.
16: And joining us now is Jim Payne, the chief pilot for Airbus Perlin 2 project, and he's also a chairman of the board, and Morgan Sandercook, who's a pilot of the Perlin 2 aircraft and also the chief engineer. Gentlemen, welcome to the show.
17: Thank you. Great to be here.
16: So, Jim, tell me a little bit about being the chief pilot for this aircraft. Now, describe the mission kind of profile that you fly with this. This is not just a regular sailplane glider. It's a very, very high-altitude project.
17: So basically, I'm a graduate of the Air Force Test Pilot School. I've done many years in the Air Force testing aircraft. And we're just doing a build-up flight test program, just like we would with the FXX. And to date, we've expanded our envelope to 76,000 feet. The goal is to get to 90,000 feet. And given all the data that we've collected so far, especially flutter data, We've cleared ourselves to 90. So next time we go to Argentina, we'll be shooting for 90,000 feet.
16: Now, that is absolutely amazing. Now, tell us a little bit about the history of the Perlin project itself. This is something that's been going on for a number of years. It's not not necessarily new, although this phase is a new phase in the program.
17: Exactly. Einar Einarvoldsen, who founded the project with Steve Fawcett, was a soaring pilot and a research pilot at then NASA Dryden. And in the 90s, he was working at Grobe, and he saw this image that showed that there was mountain wave potentially in the stratosphere. Until that point, we assumed that most of the mountain waves, or all the mountain waves, were in the troposphere. So he did some research and discovered that in the polar regions in the wintertime, there are stratospheric mountain waves. So he and Steve Fawcett got connected. They modified a production sailplane and flew it to 51,000 feet in Patagonia. On the way down, they decided that they were very cold, so they'd want to build a pressurized sailplane that would be a little bit warmer. And also the pressure suits, when they get inflated at high altitude, become very stiff. You become kind of a Michelin man, and it's difficult to maneuver the controls and so on. So a pressurized sailplane makes it a much more pleasant experience and a much more fun experience.
16: I remember talking with some folks from the from that original flight, the 51,000 foot flight, and at that time it was the difficulties you described, not being pressurized, being very cold, and having to wear those pressure suits were really hindering how high they would be able to go. So in this iteration, what is different about the Perlin 2?
17: Well, the Perlin 2 has a pressurized cabin, and basically, it is a space capsule with a very low leak rate, and as any air leaks out, we add scuba air from a tank that's in the fuselage boom. And it's been a very successful system for us. Typically, we're working with a cabin altitude around 14 to 16,000 feet, depending on our set point. I've recently been using higher set points just to reduce the stress. It's designed for 8.5 PSI differential, and so far, it's worked like a charm.
16: So at 14 to 16,000 feet, is the crew on oxygen as well?
17: Yes, we're using rebreathers. We're breathing 100% oxygen. It turns out if you breathe 100% oxygen on a normal system, that your body doesn't metabolize at all. So when you exhale, you're exhaling oxygen into the cabin. And with a sealed cabin, that would be a dangerous situation because the concentration of oxygen would rise over time and potentially increase the fire risk to an unacceptable level. So we are using a rebreather, and that's been a huge success for us, too. The rebreather system, of course, has an exhaust hose, which goes to a CO2 scrubber to take the CO2 out of the breathing loop.
16: Now, is that something that was designed for this project, or was that something that was already available, the rebreather?
17: Well, rebreather technology has been used by the mining industry for safety devices as well as the diving industry. The system that we're using is adapted from a system that was developed as an emergency system for miners.
16: Describe the aircraft itself. What's it made out of? What's the wingspan? If we saw it, well, we're going to see it later today actually fly, but describe for folks who are not here, how did it come to be?
18: The layout of the glider follows a conventional glider layout. People fly in the cockpit in tandem, one in front of the other. Conventional tail, conventional wings. We chose a 25-meter wingspan because there's a lot of gliders built at 25 meters. It's a conventional size that we know how to handle on the ground. So that limits us to 90,000. We really want to go higher, but in order to have a practical airplane that we can actually maneuver on the ground, we decided that 90,000 was going to be a great altitude.
16: And how do you predict where these waves are? Is there a standard formula that you can follow, or is it something you just have to sort of sense as you're going through it?
17: Well, we have lots of experience now with mountain waves. Also, computer models have gotten very good. So we have computer models of the waves in Patagonia as well as waves in North America. And through those predictions, we're able to pick the good days to fly.
16: And when you say good days, what kind of conditions are you looking for, aside from the mountain wave? Is there certain you know, thunderstorms, whatever, the atmosphere is rolling? Or
18: the mountain wave is driven by the wind speed.
16: Okay.
18: So we need high-speed wind at high altitude. And the unique thing about where we fly is we're flying in the polar vortex, which gives us extremely high-speed wind at 100,000 feet in the stratosphere where there normally is not wind.
16: So as you're up in the, in those regions, what is it like to fly the airplane? I mean, I would think that you're getting to a point where your speed and the stall speed start to come together, as in some of the high-altitude airplanes like the SR-71 or the U-2, where they're coffin corner, as it were?
18: Yes, there is a limit, but we've got a pretty big margin between our stall speed and our maximum flying speed, so we're pretty safe from that point of view. The glider was designed to be most efficient at 60,000 feet. The wings want to fly at 60,000 feet. And the amazing thing is you can feel that in the cockpit. You can feel this glider wants to fly at that altitude.
16: So where do you take off from? Are you taking off from a higher altitude airports?
17: Yeah. Well, we've been using El Calafate in southern Argentina, and it's about 750 feet MSL.
16: Okay, so not much over sea level.
17: Yes.
16: So that makes it for a long climb to get to your target altitude. How do you get off the ground?
17: Well, in recent years, we've been towed by an Egret, which is an airplane that was developed for high altitude. So we've now made 11 tows over 40,000 feet, our highest tow being to 47,100. And basically what that does is it allows us to tow straight to the stratosphere so we can enter the stratospheric wave. It takes about an hour to get there. The climb rate is around 1,200 feet a minute behind the Egret. Pretty amazing tow plane.
16: We're talking with Jim Payne and Morgan Sandercook from the Airbus Perlin 2 project. And we want to recognize Airbus because they came on board to help support this project moving forward.
17: Absolutely. Airbus has been a fantastic partner. And it's gotten even better. We're working on a project called Blue Condor with Airbus, with a hydrogen-powered jet glider. So maybe next year we'll have the jet-powered glider here.
16: That would be awesome. What's the schedule of your next attempt to go high?
17: Well, the polar vortex is best in the wintertime at the particular pole. We have been to Argentina several times, and the best period appears to be late July through early September. So that's the period in 2023 that we plan to be back in Argentina.
16: So what kind of planning goes into that expedition for next year?
17: Well, it's kind of like a major military operation. Right. Our home base is Minden, Nevada. The glider fits in a trailer, and the trailer goes in a 40-foot container. So we load that and all our spares, goes on a truck to the harbor at Long Beach or Los Angeles. And then it goes by slow boat to Chile, and then by truck across the Andes to Mendoza, Argentina, and then on down south to El Calafate. So that's a long process.
16: Have you had any resistance from the Argentine government, or are they cooperating with what you're trying to do?
17: They've been very cooperative, and the local officials, as well as the Aero Club that's in El Calafate, they've been absolutely fantastic. They've bent over backwards to help us, so
16: good.
17: We consider them true friends.
16: Excellent. Now, this isn't just a platform for flying high. You're also doing some experiments when you are up in the upper reaches of the stratosphere. What are some of those?
18: We have some experiments permanently installed in the glider. We're looking at ozone measurements. We've got measurements of cosmic rays. We're measuring temperature. And at the same time, we've got a program through Teachers in Space where school children have contributed experiments that we carry on board in a CubeSat rack, and we can take the classroom experiments up with us. And then the kids in the classroom watch us on the internet in our virtual cockpit so they can see where we are and how high we're going.
16: That is amazing. Technology is brings the world together through a project like this, or even some of the streaming cameras that we have here to be able to continue to spread the message. What's some of the more interesting school projects that you've taken up?
18: The most interesting one was actually by an elementary school class who gave us a marshmallow. And the experiment is the marshmallow expands with low pressure, but then it freezes when it gets cold. Does it freeze first or does it expand first? That's real basic science that the elementary school kids came up with.
16: And the answer is?
18: I didn't inspect the marshmallow myself. Someone else ate the marshmallow.
16: Well, that's great. So what's the future hold for the Perlin project? after you go back next year, let's say you reach your target altitudes, what will you be looking at beyond that?
17: Well, the Perlin is considered by our group a science project, and we're looking for science payloads to carry to high altitude. So anybody that has a science payload that needs to go to high altitude in a good environment should contact the Perlin project.
16: And with that, how do they contact you or follow your mission and your exploits?
17: Well, perlinproject.org. We have a nice website. There's blogs on there. There are places where people can sign up for our social media and for our virtual cockpit. So every time we fly, we have this virtual cockpit, which takes our telemetry and puts up a virtual cockpit so you can sit there and see our position, altitude, and you can check our oxygen and our battery levels and kind of go along for the ride.
16: Excellent. And we'll look forward to seeing the airplane, both airplanes, the Grobe and the Perlin, in the air show today, doing a little bit of a demonstration. So are either of you flying?
17: Both of us.
16: Both of you? Okay.
18: Yes, yep. Got to fly with a co-pilot in this glider.
16: All right. Yes. Well, good. We'll make sure we wave from down here if you wave back, right?
18: It's only small windows. Very small windows.
16: Okay. Jim Payne and Morgan Sandercook from the Perlin 2 project, sponsored by Airbus. Thanks for joining us today. This is From the Stand. I'm Steve Buss on EIA Radio.
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19: You're listening to Peggy Chabrian, who was in here earlier this week with Women in Aviation International. Mm-hmm. And we're also joined by Jessica Cox. How
20: good
19: are you?
20: Good morning.
19: Good morning.
20: It's good to be on.
19: That's great. How are you doing?
20: Good.
19: So you gave you gave a forum earlier this week over there. I heard that was really quite something. So
20: I enjoyed it. I had a lot of fun, actually. And I actually did a presentation at Aeroshell Square as well. So it was great.
19: And how did that go? What was that all about?
20: It was awesome. They towed the air coupe out that I flew in, and everyone gathered around, and actually Jerry asked some questions, and everyone had the opportunity to ask questions as well. So
19: fantastic. So for anybody who doesn't know the name around here, Jessica, do you want to tell people what your affiliation with aviation and describe
20: okay.
19: a little bit about yourself?
20: Well, recently, actually it was October 11th of last year, I earned my certification as a sport pilot, and I basically did that, earned my certification by using my feet on the controls of the air coupe.
19: Because
20: I was born without arms.
19: Because this is radio.
20: Yeah.
19: And she's what I love is I just noticed your shirt. She's wearing a shirt that says "Look, no hands." I think it probably says "Ma," but that's covered by your hair. Yeah. "Look, Ma, no hands." So, So you were born without arms.
20: Yes.
19: And did you always want to get into flying, or?
20: You know, flying was actually my fear, my greatest fear. Mm-hmm. And so Eleanor Roosevelt once said, identify your greatest fear and walk directly at it.
19: Yep, I know that dynamic well. So you've come up through your life without arms. So this is the way you know the world, and this is the way you do things.
20: Uh-huh.
19: So was there any sort of hesitation for you at all in trying to fly and learning to do that, or just another activity for you?
20: Well, you know, there were a few challenges that a lot of people helped with, and my instructors and I through ingenuity came up with different ways of figuring out how to handle certain challenges, like buckling the seatbelt or learning how to put on my headset and just the basic things that probably people don't even think twice about.
19: Right.
20: But going through all that, it was all worth it. It made it a great challenge, and it's all worth it now when I can go in an air, step in an air coupe and just take off by myself. And there's nothing greater than that feeling of being able to be out in the air.
19: Oh yeah.
20: So, yeah.
19: And what about flight training? I work with a lot of deaf pilots, which is, there's a gentleman sitting in here with us who is a deaf pilot. He's just sitting in for the purpose of being here. And they encounter some challenges when trying to receive flight training, often because of the communication barrier. And that's something that you don't have. So when you is the communication barrier. Uh-huh. So when you went to get flight training, yeah, how was that received? How did that work for you?
20: Every instructor, anyone in aviation, was behind me 110%.
19: That's fantastic.
20: I think that community, having that support, there was really no question about whether I was going to be a pilot.
19: That's great. Yeah. And the plane doesn't know. Once you're up there, the plane has no idea as long as you're handling things. So.
21: And the nice thing about an air coupe airplane, I don't know if all the listeners realize this or not,
0: The original air coupe does not have rudder pedals. All the controls for the ailerons and elevators and so forth are all interconnected through the yoke on the wheels. So.
20: Which is rather ironic, then, that it's all hand controls.
0: Well, yeah, that's true.
20: In general, and then, but you operate all of that with your feet, obviously.
21: Mm-hmm.
20: And so if you don't mind, how old are you?
21: I'm 26.
20: And how long have you been?
21: I actually sat in a single engine airplane for the very first time a little less than 4 years ago. And when I sat in that single engine airplane, it was a Cessna. I think I was hooked at that instant, even though I was afraid before takeoff. But once I took off and realized what it was like, I was hooked, and I knew that I was going to earn my certification.
20: Yeah? And yeah. How many hours do you have now?
21: Over 150 hours
20: wow.
21: in the air coupe.
20: Since earning it, you said
21: October 11th.
20: Yeah. Uh-huh. That's a lot of flying time. Yeah, and I know, I think I saw, or somebody sent me, they did a little news reel that's, I guess, all over YouTube at this point. So you're kind of famous for that little video clip on there. Mm-hmm. And how did that come about? Did you invite the press, or does word just get out? And
21: we actually wanted to keep it on the down low just until I was certified, because there was no telling how people were going to react. So we kept it kind of quiet. And then when I earned my certification, I thought that was appropriate time to share that with other people. And I, you know, the story, if it inspired other people to either become pilots or do whatever they want to do with whatever goal they set to achieve, that they can achieve it. So, yeah.
20: And have any interest in going on for a full private certification, or?
21: I've considered that. Yeah, I'd like to go. I mean, I'd like to have a faster airplane to fly.
20: That kind of happens once you start doing it.
0: Right. Now, they do have air coupes with 0200 engines, which will go a little faster.
21: Oh, great.
0: Still be an air coupe, but yeah.
21: Okay, I didn't know about that. Yes. I'll have to look into that.
0: All right.
20: Well, I just know once you get hooked, once you get that first rating, you know, then people generally, you want instrument and maybe commercial and multi and all that. So any interest in continuing to...
21: Right now, I think I'd like to actually become a certified flight instructor, because I love to share the same joy that I've been given. So that's my goal right now, and we'll see after that where I'd like to go with ratings.
20: That's pretty lofty there, just as well. You have to get the instrument, the commercial, and a whole bunch. I've been trying to get to that point for many, many years, and it just doesn't seem to happen with time and money these days. But what all do you have planned for Air Venture for the rest of the week? Are you
0: One of the things that we're doing, of course, is on Friday is Women Venture Day, with a lot of different activities planned. And we have a Women Innovation Celebrity Breakfast, I think, at 8 o'clock over at the Nature Center. And Jessica, I think you're planning to be there for that. And then, of course,
20: and when is that?
0: At 8 o'clock on Friday
20: morning
0: at the Nature Center. Then at 10:30, all the pilots will be over in Aeroshell Square for the all women pilot. Something just fell on the stage. All women pilot photo shoot with the lavender shirts. And just to make sure, while I've got you here, did you have your lavender shirt? If not, I'll make sure I bring it to you for the breakfast.
21: I do not yet.
0: I will get it for you. All right. Okay. And then that afternoon is the all female air show. But Friday night in the Theater in the Woods at 8 o'clock, we have a panel of various women pilots. And Jessica is one of our panelists for that night to talk about her flying experiences and getting a light sport certificate. We also have a WASP from World War II. Don Seymour will be one of the panelists that night. Joe Long, who's performing in the air show Friday afternoon and is also an Air Force pilot. Julie Clark, another one of our Air Force pilots, air show pilots. Can't say that.
20: And it's okay.
0: Yeah, a retired Northwest Airline pilot. And then Martha King and I will be co-moderating the panel. So kind of a all-day full of activities, and Jessica's participating in several of those. And we also have a press conference we're holding tomorrow morning, breakfast at 7:45. So any of the media listening, 7:45 tomorrow morning, press breakfast to talk more about the Women Venture activities.
20: That's fantastic. And are you doing any flying for people in here? Or?
21: Well, I flew in, and I'll be flying out. So okay. I actually flew in with the air coupe gaggle, and we started off in Dodge County Airport. Flew in and ate air coupes, and I was number two behind Sid Cohen. Oh. And that was awesome.
0: Hello, Sid.
21: Yes. So.
20: And what about, I know that the Young Eagles program that they have going on with flying kids, is that something that you are involved in or becoming involved in?
21: Right after I get off the radio, I'll be heading over to the Eagle main stage and speaking to them. So
20: you are?
21: Yes.
20: Okay. And go ahead. Please.
0: I think you spoke to one day this week at the Women's SOAR program for the high school girls, isn't
21: yes.
0: that right?
21: Uh-huh.
0: There's been about 90-some high school girls were here for 2 days. You got a chance to meet some of the air show performers. I know you spoke to them, I think, one evening, if I remember right.
21: Yep. Mm-hmm.
19: And how do they react? How are they with the whole flying? You said high school girls.
0: Yes.
19: So I'm always very interested to see how young women kind of respond to the aviation.
21: Well, they actually had a lot of great questions, and one of the girls was wearing a shirt that said, "We can do it," and it was a really great shirt. I asked her to come up front and show that to everyone, and it was one of the women's SOAR shirts that they had in the past. So definitely, I think that they really had some great encouragement. They had great questions, and I enjoyed being there to be of inspiration to them. So.
19: And where do you live? Where do you fly? I mean, where do you fly? What
21: I came from Tucson, Arizona. So
19: okay.
21: I flew from Tucson
19: coming from
21: all
19: the west.
21: The way. Uh-huh.
19: Okay, yeah.
21: Yes.
0: How long was your flight in the air coop, if I can ask?
21: Okay, well, actually, I flew in a Piper Aero first from Tucson to Roswell, New Mexico, Roswell, New Mexico to Garden City, Kansas, and then from Garden City, Kansas to Lincoln, Nebraska to Madison, Wisconsin, and then drove up to Reedsburg and picked up the air coop.
0: Okay.
21: So, yeah.
19: That's not too bad.
21: Yeah. No.
19: So, yeah, it's a bit of a flight from the west.
0: Air coop cruise speed is... been a few years since I flew the air coop.
21: 90, yeah.
19: I've never flown the air coop. So.
0: Oh, it's a great place. You can put the canopy down and fly it like a little sports car, the open canopy.
19: So it's like a little convertible.
0: Yeah, it is. It's a great little airplane.
19: You know, running over here, I got that whole bug in the teeth hitting thing, and I think open canopy isn't...
0: Well, you can close the canopy, too.
19: It sounds like at this moment.
0: You don't have to fly it with it open.
19: So... what about multi-engine? Are you interested in?
21: I would love to. I mean, there's so many things you can do with aviation that I think it'll be an ongoing challenge for me. And
19: aerobatics.
21: That's something I got to look into for sure. Yeah, I'd love to do that.
19: I would like to try that, but I have to tell you, even stalls and spins kind of scare the crap out of me. So I don't know if I would go for that, but I'd love to try that whole like doing your fear thing.
21: Yeah. Well, the air coop can't spin, so.
19: Oh.
21: I don't get to experience that, but I'm with you on that.
19: So if people are interested in checking things out, are you doing any lectures or talks or anything beyond AirVenture after this? Or
21: For all
19: the people listening to the radio that don't, you know, that mm-hmm. aren't on the field and can't come see anything, how can they?
21: Well, I mean, I've been traveling all over the world, and actually had the opportunity just recently to fly in Athens, Greece, in an air coop that was out there. So that was pretty awesome to be able to fly over the sea over there. They call it the sea, not the ocean. I was clarified when I was out there, but that was a great opportunity to be able to fly a little air coop out there. But I do travel all over the country and all over the world, so if there's any, I'll have a schedule probably on my website, which is rightfooted.com, www.rightfooted.com. And
19: that's R-I-G-H-T.
21: Yes. Yeah, someone asked me, when am I going to change it to right-footed with the W-R-I-G-H-T? But no, I'm going to stick with right-footed with an R-I-G-H-T.
19: Or so. W-R-I-G-H-T with the aviation theme, you know.
21: Yeah.
19: So you never know.
21: Yeah.
19: Okay, so that's rightfooted.com. And you're also going over to the Young Eagles from here for people that are on the field.
21: Yes.
0: And I just added, if folks want to stop by Hangar B, Women Aviation has a booth there, and they can pick up these little postcards with all the activities for Friday Women Venture and pick up their T-shirt. If they're a pilot and here on the field, want to be in the picture and have their lavender shirt, we've got them there at the booth.
19: Great. Well, I thank you both very, very much for being with us today. And this was Peggy Chabrian with the Women in Aviation International and Jessica Cox, a somewhat newly minted woman sport pilot.
21: Yes.
19: So
0: thank you for having us this morning.
19: It's been a pleasure.
21: Thank you.
1: Here's an interview from 2023.
16: Joining us now are some members of the Naples Youth Aviation Project. I'm going to have you introduce yourselves.
3: Hello, I'm Liz Menes.
16: Okay.
3: I'm Garrison.
16: All right. Good to have you here. And you are part of this program. Tell us a little bit about the program itself, how it got started.
3: A number of years ago, I think it's about 4 or 5 at this point, and the EA chapter was gathering up people to build a Sling 2 aircraft, which was something I couldn't hear, I couldn't believe it the first time I heard it, right? You know, a bunch of children building up an airplane, think of that. And we would slowly meet over the summer, making a whole bunch of build sessions where everyone could meet up, and it was really a great opportunity, I think.
16: Good. How long did it take to build the airplane?
3: It's sticking around 4 years, I think.
6: Two and some change.
3: Yeah.
16: Okay. What for you? What was the favorite part of the building process?
3: I think it was the people a lot. Meeting so many people that were interested in the same things I was.
16: Yeah. And how many? Let's see. You got two of you, three, four, that are here. This.
6: Yes, sir. Yeah, we have seven with us.
16: All right. But how many were involved with the project?
6: We had about 15 kids involved that went through the whole thing.
16: Good. And you're one of the pilots who flew from Naples to here. Right?
6: Yes, sir.
16: How long did it take? How many stops?
6: So we picked up one of the mentors in Punta Gorda from Naples. So that took us about half an hour. Then it took us about 5 hours to get to Alabama. We stopped in Alabama. Then we got a fuel stop in Illinois.

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1: With the aircraft, describe the sling itself.
2: So it's a two-seater low-wing experimental aircraft. Has a 912 IS Rotax engine in it. So yeah, it's very fuel efficient. It's a great plane. It's very light on the controls. I love it. Best plane I could ever fly.
1: And which runway did you get to land on?
2: We landed on 3-6.
1: Oh, so yeah. you got the big runway.
2: Yes, sir. Yeah.
1: Right. So you did the whole arrival from Ripon
2: and
1: everything?
2: Yes, sir. Okay. I mean, I expected it to be chaotic, but it was far more chaotic than I could have ever expected.
1: When did you arrive?
2: We arrived Sunday morning.
1: Oh, okay. So yes, you were in the midst of all of the
2: We sure were.
1: Arrivals.
2: Yes, sir.
1: Okay. Any worries, or did you study the NOTAM before you got
2: We went over the NOTAMs a while, and so I was just more excited than anything. You know, I had the jitters, but it wasn't really nervousness. It was just, I'm excited to get this plane that we built, you know, into Oshkosh and, you know, unveil it. Like, this is our end goal, you know, this is the finish line, and we just wanted to cross it.
1: Excellent, excellent. And, of course, it was a perfect landing, right?
2: Perfect. Yeah, butter. Oh, easily.
1: No worries of all the people who are sitting in the flight line watching.
2: Yeah, exactly. Yeah, hope not.
1: Good. How many hours of flight time do you have?
2: I have around 300 or so. Yes, sir. And in the sling, we have about 56.
1: Okay.
2: 57.
1: Yeah. And so what's the plan after this for the airplane and the group?
2: So our finished goal is we're gonna get the sling back into Naples. We're going to sell it, buy a new kit, which we already have waiting for us, and we're going to do the whole thing again with a new group. And then some of the kids that were in this group are going to be mentors for the next one.
1: Awesome.
2: So we're going to keep the chain going, hopefully.
1: Good. And you're joining us. Who's our next victim?
3: My name is Devin Wilson.
1: Okay. And what's your role, Ben, with the project?
3: I started the project when I was, I think, maybe 13 or 14. And once we started the project, I mean, it was a little shy. Everyone was shy. And I was definitely not expecting to build a real airplane because my parents kind of signed me up. I didn't know it was actually happening. But once I knew I was building a real airplane, I mean, I got very excited. And then everything just kind of went perfectly. And then we all started getting along. And, yeah, it took us about 4 years to build the airplane. And, yeah, it was really, really great. So,
1: what was the best part for you?
3: Best part for me, definitely getting along with each other, but also kind of learning how an airplane is made. I mean, like the riveting and the core teching. I mean, all those just little steps to build one big airplane definitely like changed my mindset about aviation and how planes are actually built. So I definitely felt like when I flew in a commercial airliner or if I flew in another airplane, I definitely felt like safer because I knew the steps that it took to build a, you know, an airplane.
1: Sure. What when you tell your friends what you're doing in your spare time, do they just look at you like you're from another planet?
3: Oh yeah, for sure. I mean, some people tell me they're like a paper airplane, right? Or like an RC airplane. But no, I'll show them the picture, and then I'll show me standing next to it, and they'll be like, "Oh wow, that's like a real airplane." I'm like, "Yeah,
1: exactly." Yeah. Does everyone in the group have their pilot certificate or people working on it?
3: Yeah, there was a couple that got their official license. I think there was about three of us that got our private, and one just passed their check ride recently, so four, and then a couple people passed their written recently, so it's been great, yeah.
1: Excellent. So not only building the airplane, but also training to fly the airplane.
3: Yeah. Yeah, that definitely sparked, you know, not only a mechanical building, you know, feeling, but also like, oh, I want to go fly now, you know?
1: Excellent, excellent. Devin, thank you for joining us. We're just kind of rotating the members of the club in and out here. And who's joining us now?
4: Hi, I'm Eden Leone.
1: Hi, Eden. So what's your role in this whole project?
4: I feel like everyone works together as a team, so we all have, like, equal roles. But, yeah, we've definitely all worked together building the plane. So it's been a really cool experience.
1: Good, good. And, you know, obviously aviation is kind of a guy-dominated field. How did you get hooked up with this group?
4: How I found out about the group is actually through Young Eagles.
1: Okay.
4: So my mom found out about the group through Joan and Bob, who are mentors, and she signed me up for it. So, yeah, that's
1: kind of how it works.
4: Yeah.
1: Had you thought about going into aviation before this?
4: Yeah, so I've actually wanted to be a pilot

0: since like around the fourth grade.
1: Okay.
0: So yeah, it's definitely been like a goal of mine.
1: Good. What was your inspiration?
0: Well, actually, so in fourth grade, I did a project on Amelia Earhart for school, and that's how I found out I wanted to be a pilot, because I was like, that's pretty cool.
1: Good. Are you working on your license now?
0: Yeah, I am. So I'm studying for my written right now.
1: Okay.
0: So.
1: How's that going?
0: Good. Hopefully, I can be done with that by soon. And then, and then I can start my getting my hours and soloing. So
1: excellent, excellent. Well, good luck with that, and thank you for being here.
0: Yeah, thank you.
1: Who's our next guest?
2: My name is Anthony Limebuck.
1: Hey, Anthony. And again, how did you get involved, wrapped up in this?
2: So I actually went with one of my friends to he was showing me the Young Eagles program.
1: Yeah.
2: And then that kind of sparked the interest right when I took off, because I didn't really know what I wanted to do right before then, but after that day that I went up, it kind of sparked, I don't know, something woke up in me. I'm like, yeah. Yes, this is what I need to do.
1: Excellent. The Sling aircraft, what kind of construction is it? Is it tube and fabric? Is there welding that goes in it, composites?
2: Yeah, so we put it together with the rivets, and
1: okay.
2: That's all aluminum outside.
1: Okay. Yes. All right. Fabric-covered control surfaces, or are those metal too?
2: Yes, those are fabric.
1: Okay. All right, so you got to learn the fabric covering and riveting?
2: Oh, yes.
1: All right.
2: A lot of different.
1: How many rivets did you buy?
2: Thousands. Lots. Yes.
1: Good. And what was there a favorite part of the process, of the actual build process that like?
2: Well, I really enjoyed meeting all these people who are also interested in the same career I am, and building this whole plane, the journey with everyone. That was a great experience too.
1: Awesome. Awesome. And you, sir, our next guest.
3: Yes. My name is Keegan, and I'm one of the builders.
1: Yeah. Are you also one of the pilots?
3: I'm starting to. I passed my written in April.
1: Okay. So now you got to build up some flight time?
3: Yep.
1: All right. So with the Sling aircraft, is it have you flown that, this particular airplane?
3: Yeah, I have, but I don't fit in it very well.
1: I know. You and I are kind of the same shape. So. Mm-hmm. But so what are you training in other than the Sling? What other airplanes are you flying?
3: I haven't started training yet, but I'm hoping to train in a Cessna 172.
1: Oh. Perfect, perfect airplane. Is this your first time here at Oshkosh?
3: No, actually, me and most of the people here came 2 years ago.
1: Okay.
3: I never thought I'd be, in the announcer stand, though.
1: Well, good. Well, I think it's such a great story that you all came together with the help of the EAA chapter and put this group together, built an airplane. Obviously, you had support from Sling Aircraft itself, right?
3: Mm-hmm.
1: Yeah. And then to fly it here was just an awesome kind of thing. So are you enjoying the being with the airplane and telling everybody your stories?
3: Oh, yeah. I love telling everyone I meet that I built an airplane. You know, they kind of look at you like sideways, like you got three heads.
1: Yep.
3: And they're like, you built a paper airplane? No. I'm talking about a real one.
1: That's right.
3: Made out of metal.
1: Well, good. And where's the airplane, and where are you all located this week?
3: The airplane is it's in the sling
2: tent.
1: Oh, okay.
2: Yes.
1: And that's, and where is that on the field?
3: I'm not quite sure.
1: Probably in the home build area.
3: I think so. Yeah,
2: okay.
3: Home build. I couldn't think of that.
1: Yeah. So you'll all be there throughout the week and being with the airplane, and I'll bet your smiles are going to be big when everybody comes up and asks, you know, did you really build this?
2: Oh, yeah.
1: All right. Well, thank you all, everyone, for being a part of this. Really, really appreciate it. And welcome to Oshkosh. And, again, congratulations on building the airplane, getting it here, and just bringing together this group of young aviators. And y'all keep it going, and good luck with your next project.
3: All right. Thank you very much.
1: Thank you. This is From the Stand on EAA Radio.
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5: Well, welcome to Attitude Adjustment. This is your host, Amy Loboda. How are you on this wonderful EAA Oshkosh Day? I hope everything is going absolutely fabulous for you. I know it is for me. I have one of my favorite people in the whole wide world, a co-volunteer here at EAA Air Venture 2014, Hillary Lawrence. Hillary, you are a longtime photographer, volunteer for EAA.
6: That's correct, Amy.
5: And you come from Connecticut, is that right?
6: I come from Connecticut. I first came to Oshkosh as working for Flying Magazine, and when I left the magazine, I called out here and I said, do you have something I could do as a volunteer? And I've been volunteering. This is my 19th year on the photo staff.
5: 19 years on the photo staff. So you know something about cameras.
6: Well, I like to think it's just a vehicle for taking good pictures. I'm probably not the best craftsman, but I think I do take good pictures. I'm more interested in the people. I'm not really the air show person, but I do enjoy taking pictures of people.
5: Now, in your real life, you are not a photographer full-time, is that correct?
6: No, I'm a science teacher, educator.
5: Excellent, excellent. A long-time educator.
6: Long-time educator, yeah.
5: But when you come out here, how does it feel to switch gears?
6: Oh, it's nice to, it's just totally different. It's, you know, it's a wonderful hobby, and it's just totally different than teaching.
5: Well, let's talk a little bit about the volunteer mentality, too. And there's something special. There's something that draws you back 19 times.
6: I think I'd have to say it's the people. And, I mean, airplanes are great, but it's the people that fly them. And I think I would say I have lifelong friends that I've met here in 19 plus 4 conventions. There are people I still keep in contact with that I met at the very beginning.
5: That's wonderful. So when you come out and you put on your photo jacket, it's more than just, they don't just tell you, hey, Hillary, here's a camera, go take pictures. There's a lot of organization involved. You actually have a beat, is my understanding. You've mm-hmm. got a specialty.
6: There are about 5 or 6 co-chairmen, and each of them have a designated area. Mine is working with the government safety, advocacy and safety group. And officially the government host. So I cover the visits of government guests as the FAA administrator, NTSB, secretaries of transportation, governors, people from the Pentagon, generals. And a lot of the hosting that the group does is also other countries, the New Zealand equivalent of the FAA. They came as guests, and then they keep coming back as a returning guest. We've had officials from the Pentagon. We've had people from all types of aviation, people that want to start events such as this, learning how to have a convention, and even a prince.
5: Wow, a prince.
6: A prince.
5: Now, what's the trick to capturing these? Obviously, a lot of government, a lot of very organized, uniformed personnel who are here on a highly structured visit many times, and they're VVIPs. What's the trick to capturing them and getting a decent photo out of that?
6: Take a lot of pictures.
5: Okay, well, that's the trick to
6: start shooting as soon as you get there. A lot of it is kind of what we call a grip and grin or a meet and greet, where people are shaking hands. I meet the airplanes when they come in. We wave goodbye when they depart. I just cover everything they do in a day. People they meet, maybe an airplane flight they take. I just cover their whole visit.
5: Do you have a favorite person that you've covered over the years?
6: No, I just think I've certainly had the opportunity to meet some very high level people, you know, cabinet appointees. I mean, people come and they just have such a great day. They're so excited. They want to come back and bring their families the next year.
5: Do you find you get special requests for some of these photos?
6: From
5: maybe their attaché people or stuff like that? Or
6: we send, for example, if the administrator of the FAA is here, my pictures get sort of put into an album, and that all gets sent to him or her.
5: Now, this causes you to have to chase down their schedule, though, and they're not always on time, right? I mean, this changes the way you work sometimes.
6: We have a briefing every morning, and we know what days people are coming. For example, the governor will be here one day this week, and it's 4 hours from then to then. So that's what I'll be doing those 4 hours. Usually we know about when Wheels Down will be on the FAA plane, so we're usually there to meet the plane. No, part of my briefing would be getting the schedule for the day, and then I just stay with that particular person all day.
5: Okay, so they're smart enough to know that they can't double schedule you for something in the afternoon.
6: Oh, it's happened. Didn't you know I can be in two places at once, sometimes three? Woman of many talents.
5: That's fair. That's fair. Now, EAA photographers, a lot of them get something to transport themselves around the field rapidly. We see a lot of different people with EAA staff or EAA volunteer labels on them all over the field. It's critical that the photo and the video people, though, have pretty good access. Can you explain a little bit about what tools you get and how you try to use them very carefully, obviously, in the crowds?
6: Sure. Our equipment, in fact, I just picked up my camera. We have different types of vehicles depending on how far you have to go and what you need to do. There are a couple of tractors, you know, the small John Deere golf carts. We have somebody that's dedicated to driving us around to assignments. Probably 25 to 30 volunteers on any given convention. And the five or six, as I mentioned, one person's in charge of the ditch crew, which is people shooting the air show. And they have to go through a briefing and have special instructions and special vests. And there's someone that does the daytime programs, and there's someone that does the night programs that just coordinates. Someone does warbirds, and myself doing the advocacy and safety group.
5: Excellent, excellent. 25 to 30 people, that's a lot of people to coordinate. So you do more than just hook up here, grab cameras, and go. You must communicate during the year.
6: We do. We usually have an email or two, conference call. I think the advantage is I'm actually one of the youngsters as far as being on the committee for a while. So there's probably 200 years worth of experience in just the five or six chairmen alone. And we do. But I think it's like riding a bicycle. Once you've done it, you know what has to be done, and you know. You know where to get the good angles. You know where to be, depending. Obviously, the sun's changing during the day, so you need to know where you need to position yourself at a particular event so you're not shooting into the sun or, you know, whatever. Whether you need a flash, you know ahead of time what equipment you need. And there's even a plan if we're getting a special arrival. For example, when the Boeing Dreamlifter came in a couple of years ago, we had assigned places on the runway, and you're shooting here with this lens, you're shooting here with this lens. So there's somebody that's thought that through, I think very brilliantly, to know which lens to use at which spot on the runway.
5: That's fabulous. Now, we are not talking about 1,000 pictures a day. We're talking about 10,000 pictures a day, it feels like, with all those people out there shooting. Who's doing the back end, and where do these photos ultimately end up? I mean, somebody's got to go through and pick the good ones.
6: Yes, I think it's a constant process. We a couple of years ago, now what we do is come in with our digital card, and they download it for you, and then there are computer tech people that start working on our pictures right away. That's been a wonderful blessing to some of, you know, because you have to sit there and maybe hours. I mean, sometimes you just go and you start the download, then you go have your lunch, because sometimes these downloads take so long. But with the addition of a computer IT crew with us in right in our building, that's really expedited things.
5: Fabulous. So the ability to do the post-processing on this is costs you much less time than it used to. Where do these photos ultimately end up?
6: They live here at headquarters in the photo department.
5: So they're not yours, really?
6: No.
5: Because they give you the camera and, yeah.
6: No, they belong to EAA. Although now with digital abilities, I can actually pick my favorites and take my 10 or 15 favorites home with me.
5: Okay, and they don't mind that. That's all part of the deal. Excellent. So if somebody is looking to hone their photography skills or they have a lot of skill and they think that this is something they might like to do, help EAA out, How do they become a volunteer?
6: I would say just go to the EAA website, and there's a section on there for volunteers, and contact EAA during the winter and say, this is what I'd be interested in. We have added new people over the years, but I would say it's a pretty core group.
5: Mm-hmm. Sure.
6: It's been together for quite a while.
5: Yes, that's true, but never say never.
6: Nope.
5: There's always room for one more in the right circumstances, and it sure is one of the more interesting volunteer jobs here at the show, and this is a show that could not be put on without volunteers. Volunteers
6: no, absolutely
5: are
6: not.
5: Are the essence of what goes on here. And I know that as a volunteer. You know that as a volunteer. We have a great time with all of our volunteers here at the radio station. Hillary Lawrence, co-chair, photo, imaging, and government VIPs at EAA AirVenture 2014. Thank you so much for taking the time to come be on the show with us today. We will be right back. Thanks again, Hillary.
6: Thanks, Amy.
4: Were you in Oshkosh in 2022? Here's an interview from that year.
7: This is From the Stand from the Ron Scott Communication Center. I'm your host, Steve Buss, and we're going to be talking about the Bill Barber Award for Showmanship. Gary Ward is going to receive the award tonight, but I think we might have had a little schedule conflict, and Gary's unable to be with us, but in his place, we have a Bill Barber Award winner himself, the one and only Danny Hollywood Clusham. Danny, good to have you here. We'll let you kind of get situated.
8: Hey, proud to be here.
7: Oh, good.
8: Okay, great. I was in Studio B.
7: Were you?
8: Okay. For the Bill Barber Award for Showmanship presentation that, as everybody knows by now, will take place immediately after the last act of the show today, so that all the spectators can still be here and can get up close and see Gary Ward and as many past recipients, friends, and family, and get some photo opportunities, touch the man, touch the hero man himself, and learn a little bit more about him, perhaps get an autograph. So we're taking it right to the audience. You don't have to walk a long way. And we'll be, after the last act of today's show, we're going to go right down to the crowd restraint line at the throat of Boeing Plaza. So we'll have some airplanes in the background for photo opportunities. And I just touched bases with Bill Barber II, Bill Barber the first son, who's here for the presentation as well. And it's an award that is the proprietary ownership of the Barber family, with great support from World Air Show News, where the whole things started back in the 60s.
7: And that's right.
8: Our roster of past recipients is the who's who of air shows. Just absolutely the great. Some that are still with us and some that have gone to their reward in the final big air show in the sky. So it's going to be a great night. We're going to take it right to you. You don't have to go. You don't have to go far. And you'll see a lot of the past stars there as well. It's going to be fun. It's going to be quick. And we're going to present that. It's a brand new edition of the award. We cast a new one, the family did, the Barber family did, and it's very symbolic. We explain what it all means, and you have to be merciful to our recipients because we used to give it to them and then have them do their acceptance speech. It's about 40 pounds or so. I mean, it's bulky. It's a work of art is what
7: yes.
8: It is. It's a cast off one. So now we put it on a tripod, so we don't strain our performer, but it's going to be really cool. Gary Ward is a guy, I got to tell you, I've had a chance to work with him an awful lot. He claims, this is what he says, I got a late start in aerobatics. He said, I was in my 50s. I bought a wrecked Pitt Special, had it rebuilt, and taught himself aerobatics, and then went to the monoplane, went to Giles 202, and then into the MX. And that is one of the ultimate monoplanes in the world today. It's got a great track record. And he is a showman in himself because, you know, when I announce a show with Gary, he'd say, here's my age. And I'd say, well, Gary, do you want to put that over the PA system? And because a lot of people are sensitive about their ages, especially entertainers. And he said, yeah, because you can tell them, how do you get to be a a 70-some-year-old guy doing aerobatics. He said, you just do it. That's how you can do it. Don't sit in a rocking chair. Sit in a cockpit. And then he's a very quiet guy. He's an engineer by trade, but he runs a family business. Then he went to this brilliant burgundy and green paint scheme. I heard about it, and I said, oh, this is going to be something. Then I saw it at one of our air shows, and again, that's Gary Ward. It's just so dynamic and one of a kind for the most part. And that guy, I don't know whether the airplane has nitrous oxide or Gary Ward has nitrous oxide, but that cat gets with it. You know, you can look at Gary Ward's performance and say, that must be some 25-year-old guy up there just beating himself up. And just dynamic performance, just exciting performance. And how does he do it again? He does it because he gets out there and does it. So we're going to talk about that. He'll talk about that a little bit. And we'll present the award. And then we'll do some picture taking and some interviews and some photo ops. You know how that all goes. Oh, yeah. That like show business stuff. You know? Right.
7: Danny Clisham is joining us right now talking about the Bill Barber Award for showmanship. For those who don't know, because it's been a few years since we've seen Bill here at Oshkosh, tell us a little bit about Bill Barber and his career in aviation.
8: Oh, you got to go way back. Bill Barber was from Ann Arbor, Michigan, and the first connection I'll make is that he and the famous air show pilot Betty Skelton, two famous air show pilots. Betty Skelton and her husband had a small grass strip outside of Ann Arbor, Michigan. And she and Bill, Bob Lijak, Jimmy Menning started the EAA chapter there, Chapter 333, which, by the way, is still going strong in Ann Arbor, Michigan. It's our home chapter. But Bill had learned aerobatics as a kid growing up in Minneapolis-St. Paul area. His heroes were barnstormers and race plane pilots. He hung out at the airport like a lot of people do. And he was a versatile entertainer. He dressed like an entertainer. He spoke like an entertainer. And I was just going through the various acts that Bill performed in. He had a Clipwing Cub that he bought from the Cole brothers. And in that Clipwing Cub, and here at Oshkosh, the many performances that Bill did here at Oshkosh, one airplane, all right, a powered aerobatic act. Two, a dead stick act. Three, comedy act. Four, landing on top of a pickup truck with Eddie the Grip Green, car-to-plane transfer with Eddie Green coming off the hood of a convertible, and then we'd have pole holders with crepe paper between the poles out on the runway, and with Eddie the Grip Green, hanging on to the rope ladder, Bill would maneuver the airplane around, and Eddie would break the ribbon. All right, now he also had a Bucher Youngman that he could do solo aerobatics in and or dual routines with any of the top performers, a pit special, S1 pit special, and he had a very rare, the only flying model of the Curtiss Falcon, which was a light fighter attack aircraft I believe there's only about three that I know of on display. None of them are flying. So he was certainly a showman, and hence the award for showmanship, because it emulates Bill. He was also, because he studied acting, he was a great air show announcer, very articulate, and talked in a way that the crowd would understand what the maneuvers were. He didn't talk over his head. So what he did was create the Ann Arbor Air Force. We all wanted to be like Bill Barber. So in our pursuit to be like him, he developed Jimmy Menning, who performed here for many years in a variety of acts and then became the air boss here. Professor Bob Lijak, who was one time one of only two individuals in America that had a degree in computer sciences and mathematics. The other one was an astronaut. And Lijak performed here in the Waco Taper Wing for many years.
7: Yep.
8: Yeah, a featured performer here. And that developed Bob Barden, who flew here in a Pitt Special and a 450 Stearman. I forgot to mention that Bill Barber Sr., did also with a 450 Stearman with Eddie Green on the wing. Eddie Green, so another versatile act. He was a showman. He was versatile. He was entertaining. And he had a different flair for each airplane that he flew, a flair for showmanship. So we could take the Ann Arbor Air Force to a town and put on a movie-length air show with just our guys without repeating any acts. It would be a movie-length show, 130 minutes to 180 minutes, depending on what the producer wanted. Hence the name the Ann Arbor Air Force, because we were self-contained. We had everything. We had the best stuntmen in the world. They had a mediocre announcer by the name of Danny Clisham. He was the weak link in the whole thing. But Bill and Jimmy, they taught me announcing as well. And Professor Bob Lijak, being an instructor, teacher, professor, he was articulate as well. So I picked up a little bit from each of those guys and some other great air show announcers around the country, and we took that barnstorming tour onto many towns and entertained a whole lot of people and had a whole lot of fun. The Ann Arbor Air Force, it lives.
7: And Bill was one who really championed the showman aspect of aviation performing, or aerobatics. Not just getting into an airplane and going and flying, but also that he really wanted people to have that showmanship aspect to it to keep the crowd entertained.
8: You bring up a good point, Steve, because he said, remember, in the word air shows, there is show, S-H-O-W. We are putting on a show. Not so much with the airplane, but we are using airplanes to entertain people. So put on the show first, and then worry about being an aviator second, without compromising any safety. And by the way, you know, Bill was held in high esteem by so many people, Bill the First. Great friends with Paul, an early believer in the EAA, had a very low membership number. And people like Paul or other manufacturers would say, Bill, when you come to Oshkosh, will you demo my airplane for me? So at Paul's request, he demoed the EAA biplane, did an aerobatic act. Remember Dick Wagner had a Cubby?
7: Yep.
8: Well, he landed the Cubby on top of a pickup truck while it was going down the runway, and he did light aerobatics in it as well. So that's how the rest of the world thought about Bill, that he had such a flair that if they put the assignment on him, he would do it correctly.
7: That's right. And tonight we We'll award the 2022 edition of the Bill Barber Award for Showmanship to Gary Ward. Tell us again the details.
8: All right. It's going to be very easy. Most people know by now the throat of Boeing Plaza. That's where all the big iron is. And there's a hard surface area there. There's a crowd restraint line. And we're going to go right up to that crowd restraint line where you're at. You don't have to come to us. We'll go to you. And it'll be very fun. It's going to be a fun deal with a lot of photo opportunities and a chance to meet the stars. We're not sure who's in town in terms of past recipients, but who's ever there with their love, Gary Ward, they will be there for that fun that we're going to have and photo opportunities as well.
7: All right. We'll look forward to tonight right after the air show is over. And Danny, thanks for jumping in and bringing us the story not only of Gary but also of Bill Barber and the evolution of the award. We certainly appreciate it. Thank you.
8: All right. We'll have fun tonight.
7: This is From the Stand. I'm Steve Buss, and this is EAA Radio.
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5: And we're back. Oh, that's interesting. We have a new opening we didn't have before.
9: We've been rebranded right here on the fly. It's really the Attitude Adjustment Hour.
5: It is indeed. So, Jack, we've done the hot swap again.
9: Yep.
5: And we have Alicia Heron. She's the features editor for AOPA Publications, and she produces content for AOPA Pilot, Turbine Pilot, and Flight Training Magazine. She's a multi-engine land and single-engine seaplane rated commercial pilot. And I didn't know this, you're a double I.
10: I sure am. Thanks for having me today.
5: It is wonderful for you to be here. You are hanging out by the AOPA sweepstakes airplane, which I believe you have a personal relationship with. It feels like you've been around this airplane a lot.
9: Really? Do tell.
10: I sure have. So it's been a really fun project. You know, we started it in secret, actually, in October of 2023. So the sweepstakes manager, Nikki Britton, and myself were co-managing this project. She's done a lot of the she's headed a lot of the maintenance stuff, and I've done more of the flying, and it's just been this wonderful project. It's so exciting that we're so close to being able to give it away. We don't know exactly when we'll be able to give it away because we hand that whole process off once the sweepstakes is over to our sweepstakes company, Ventura, which takes care of it. But yes, it's been a wonderful plane to fly. It's upgraded, has this wonderful Garmin suite of avionics. Flight Instruments did this beautiful panel. Arturo's Interio did this beautiful interior, and it's, as you may or may not have already seen, the paint scheme is meant to mimic the paint scheme of the 182 that was on the very first cover of AOPA Pilot Magazine. So we're very excited about it and very excited to have it here and to be able to give it away soon to somebody who will hopefully be very excited to have it.
11: Yeah. The panel on it charmed me, mm-hmm. quite frankly, because it is round instruments. It has an analog feel to it, and yet there's plenty of digital instrumentation in there to make it a fully functional IFR airplane, if that's what you need to do with it.
10: Yeah, exactly. I think one of the things that's so great about this 182 is that it can take somebody, if they have zero time, up to whatever they want to do with it, long IFR cross countries. But we really wanted to keep that resto mod look, keep that sort of classic Cessna feel inside. So as you mentioned, you know, we kept that sort of round dial look and used those Garmin avionics that fit so seamlessly right into that. And it can, if you want to just fly day VFR, if you want to teach somebody to fly in that airplane, like I imagine this plane becoming a family plane, hopefully, maybe we'll see, and being with people for a long time, maybe somebody one day learns how to fly in it. But it can take somebody, you know, who's a student all the way up to somebody who's doing these long commercial IFR cross countries, because it has that Garmin autopilot and it has all these beautiful, wonderful avionics that are super easy to use and just displayed so cleanly in that panel.
11: Yeah,
10: so, I love it.
11: It's really true. You have had this tremendous opportunity with mm-hmm. AOPA to cover so many different things. I mean, I know the sweepstakes project is like this moment mm-hmm. for everybody at AOPA when you get it and you realize the depth and the breadth of doing it. But talk a little bit about the kind of writing that you've gotten to do there, because yeah, there are a lot of people who think, oh my God, I would love to be an aviation writer. How do I get to get those kinds of assignments?
10: Mm-hmm, absolutely. So it is so fun what I get to do. And actually, when I was in college, I went to college at Rocky Mountain College in Billings, Montana for aviation to become a professional pilot. And we had to do this, you know, what if that isn't the path you take, write some stories, you know, do a homework assignment on what you would like to do. And I said, I'd like to be a Red Bull Air Race pilot, or I would like to be an aviation writer. And I, you know,
12: not two jobs I'd put side by side necessarily, but I like it. Yes,
10: well, I'll follow that up with a story I recently did because of social media and all the fun stuff I get to do with AOPA. But anyway, I just started writing. I've always loved writing, and I, you know, applied for this job without a journalism degree, but through the 7 years that I've been at AOPA have been, you know, the help of the team, and through that whole process I've gotten to this point. And the way that we do our stories, a lot of the time it is just you get to pitch the story. And I found a lot of luck finding some great stories on social media, because, you know, when you're doing a magazine story, and especially now in this age of social media and video, you want it to be visually stunning as well. So being on social media and finding people who are interesting, doing something different, doing something to share how wonderful general aviation is, social media has been a huge help to me. So, you know, this recent story I did, speaking of Red Bull, was with the Red Bull helicopter pilot, Aaron Fitzgerald, who will actually be performing this week at Oshkosh. And that was entirely through social media. I started following him. He followed me back. I was like, this is the coolest thing ever. And then eventually said, hey, would you ever be interested in being in a story for AOPA pilot? And he said, sure. So, you know, finding these stories, and it really is sort of self-driven. There are times when I get things assigned, but 90% of the stories are things that I find, whether through searching, you know, Oshkosh is a great place to find people to do stories on, or through social media. So it's a variety of stuff.
12: Am I correct that, so the three publications that we mentioned in mm-hmm. the introduction, AOPA Pilot, Turbine Pilot, and Flight Training Magazine, are they all still print-on-paper magazines these
10: days? That's correct, yes.
12: Yeah. Can you talk a little bit about AOPA's sort of plans or commitment to continuing to do print-on-paper magazines and publications?
10: I can talk about that a little bit. Yeah, we feel that it's one of our premium member products. We love having a print magazine. Our members love having a print magazine. And we consistently get feedback that that's something that they want to keep around, and that we want to keep around. And we're very proud of that. And we are going to, you know, keep that going for the the foreseeable future. You know, there were times, especially during the pandemic, when it was really hard to get paper, and that was a challenging time. But we're sort of past that, and we love this product that we can offer our members, and we consistently get really good feedback that it's one of the things our members love best.
12: Yeah. But do you find, though, you sort of alluded to this a minute ago, that all of the stories you do have are definitely multimedia stories.
10: Yes, and that's something that I think even in my time at AOPA has changed. You know, social media has become such a bigger deal. YouTube is such a great way to meet, to reach new members and to reach new potential pilots as well. And one of the best ways, I'm sure you all know and have seen, that the internet is a great way to reach people. So we have our, we have our print, but we also have our social media, and that's a great way to do it. And they are multimedia stories now, for sure, not just print.
12: Yeah. We're talking with Alicia Heron, the features editor for AOPA Publications. She's involved with AOPA Pilot, Turbine Pilot, Flight Training Magazine, and other things.
11: You know, I want to know, did you get to fly in the Red Bull helicopter?
10: Yes, I did. It was wonderful.
11: And how was that?
12: And did you go upside down?
10: Oh, we went upside down. We went upside down. I actually got to fly with him twice. I said this in the story, I did not tell my mother what time I would be flying, because I don't come from an aviation family, and she was a little bit nervous about it. And I sort of sent to her, the day before, hey, by the way, I'm going to go fly in this helicopter. And then, after we landed, I said, this is the helicopter I was flying in. And it was wonderful. It was so cool. I don't know if you've ever done aerobatics, but it's very different in a helicopter. And the thing that was so different to me, it's not the G's, because the G's are very, they're minimal. I think we only went up to maybe 2.5-3 G's in this BO-105 helicopter, but the visibility is so different, because how helicopters, there's so much to see.
11: Oh my God, I can't even imagine.
10: Yeah. Oh, it's crazy. So you're upside down, we're upside down in this helicopter, I'm looking up through the rotor at the ground, and I'm like, this is unnatural. And that was very disorienting, but it was wonderful.
12: That's,
10: it was so fun.
12: That's a remarkable aircraft, because there was a time, I'm sure you know this, there was a time when it was thought that helicopters would never be able to do that.
10: Yes.
12: That the physics of the rotors would make it impossible. And so what they've done with that aircraft, and perhaps others already, is pretty remarkable.
10: It is.
11: That is so true. So that was super cool. But you've had mellower stories, too, that have also been really, really wonderful. Tell me a little bit about one of those.
10: A mellower story I've done, one of the big things we do at AOPA is advocacy and trying to grow the pilot population. So something I did in the last couple of years that was really meaningful and certainly wasn't, the thrilling adrenaline ride of flying in the Red Bull helicopter, we went to the Compton Airport to do a story on the foundation there, Fly Compton, that does weekend classes for free for the community and gives them ground school lessons, gives students up to the age of, I think, 18, they give them free ground school lessons and then a flight at the end. And that was really meaningful and interesting because, that's my community. I'm from Los Angeles. And it's so, being as a woman in aviation and being in that minority already, it's so important, I think, for us to get to diversify our pilot population. And so being able to see that and do something like that and do a story on people that we don't normally see flying was really special.
12: That's
10: so
12: nice. Yeah.
11: Yeah. It's real outreach like that is what's going to change aviation moving forward. And even if it was just one flight that they got that huge exposure to aviation.
10: Exactly.
11: And you don't know how many airport managers, how many, customs and TSA and air traffic controllers.
10: Exactly.
11: I mean, we desperately need them now. And you can only get them if they know that exists.
10: Exactly, yeah. If you can see it, you can be it. And I feel like that is really powerfully in play there at Compton. So that was great to be able to do something like that and share more about it. And you're right, you don't just have to be a pilot. There's so much in aviation for everyone.
11: Yeah, and you're making a terrific role model yourself.
10: Thank you.
11: Yeah. No, seriously, because you look and you've got Julie Summers Walker and you've got yourself and it's very exciting times at AOPA. Why don't you tell us where people can find AOPA on the field so that they can come find you over at the sweepstakes airplane?
10: Absolutely. So we're in the big blue AOPA tent. We're directly across from the Brown Arch. I'll be by the Sweeps 182 for most of the day today and tomorrow. And you can find us online at AOPA.org. And you can find me on Instagram at Lubell. if you want.
11: Alicia, thank you so much for taking the time to come and be with us at EAA Radio.
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13: 12 o'clock, this is EAA Radio Live. I'm Farid Guillot. Steve Bust is with me, and joining us now is Art Knowles, who owns the only civilian Harrier. And why would you want to get a hold of a really loud leaf blower?
14: Well, I just love the airplane. I had a chance in the military to fly about 70, 75 different types of type model series of airplanes from A-4s, F-16s, F-15s, a little bit of everything that the Air Force had and that the Marine Corps had. And of all of those, the Harrier was my absolute favorite aircraft. And once I retired from the Marine Corps, I went into another line of business that didn't involve aviation. I was a real estate developer in Washington, D.C., but I realized it didn't take long to realize that my heart was in aviation. I needed to find a way to get back into it. So I entered the air show circuit with a Russian Yak-3 aircraft, which always seemed to have some problems. It was a love-hate with relationship. And then went from there to an L-39, which is a beautiful airplane. But I realized that one of the top air show draws was the U.S. Marine Corps Harrier. They get more requests each year for the Harrier than the Thunderbirds and the Blue Angels combined. Everybody wants it because it can land in a parking lot for a supermarket opening or whatnot. And I said, this is a financial opportunity waiting to happen. There's some, that I could do some things in the airplane that the current military can't do. We do some flyovers for sporting events and other things like that. So I looked for one that was going to be sold surplus in the UK, British Sea Harrier. I found one that was complete, was intact, and arranged with the aircraft broker to get the airplane purchased and shipped over here to the U.S., and then the real hard work started. It took about 2.5 years to get the airplane flight ready and ready for FAA certification, and before they signed us off and allowed us to go for the first flight.
13: That airplane has a serious fuel-to-noise ratio.
14: What kind
13: of research went into looking at operating costs of an airplane, not just because of the fuel, but of operating a military aircraft as unique as this?
14: Yeah, well, there are a lot of costs with it, and the cost for spare parts ranges all the way from scrap metal to solid gold. And the fuel costs are enormous. We didn't even know what the cruise figures were for this airplane. So we're kind of taking some of these things on faith that we could operate it, we could do it safely. But the very first time we started the engine, the fuel truck came over. We put 50 gallons of fuel in it. I said, just put 50 in it. That's just enough to get the fuel galleries wet and all the cavities in the fuel control system wet. The engine started up, and it ran for 11 seconds and flamed out. And I said, this is going to be a very expensive proposition. So we put some more fuel in it. We got through our first couple of flights. And the first cross-country we took was, we were doing it as a data flight, trying to find the real cruise performance the way we're going to fly the airplane. Because we don't fly it up in a Class A airspace. We fly a day VFR, GPS direct, point A to point B. We go about 300 miles on a tank full of fuel. The flight took 45 minutes, and it took 55 minutes for my credit card to clear. And we did the fuel figures, and it was 1.8 gallons per mile.
13: So I have to ask you, you take this for a $100 hamburger? Do you go to pancake breakfast? It's kind of expensive.
14: It'd be about a $4,000 hamburger. And then on top of the fuel costs, there are other costs, brakes, tires, and part of the difficulty with this airplane is still listed on the International Trafficking in Arms Regulations, the ITAR. So in order for me to get parts from England, I have to get an export license for everything, including something very minor such as tires. Tires were made by Dunlop. I had to get a license to get four tires. I ordered them in October, and the tires didn't show up till the following February.
15: So, Art, tell us a little bit about the background of the specific airplane that you're flying.
14: This airplane, there were... All in all of the Harriers, there were about 45 different variants built, from the original P-1127 to the Kestrel to the GR-1, which the Marine Corps bought off the shelf in 1969 and designated it the AV-8A. 45 different variants, mostly air-to-ground combat support aircraft, what we call attack aircraft in the Marine Corps. The Sea Harrier was built specifically to satisfy the operational requirements of the Royal Navy as a fighter. It made some significant changes over the other Harriers. It had a radar, which was the biggest one. Most of the other Harriers don't have a radar. The AV-8B does now. But in the early days, it didn't. And to be a successful fighter, you have to be able to reach out and touch somebody. You have to be able to see them before they see you. So it had a radar. It was also made out of a different material. It was made out of aluminum, so it would be more corrosion resistant than the regular magnesium that the AV-8As were made out of. The airplanes look the same. The Sea Harrier weighs 1,000 pounds more because it's aluminum rather than magnesium. And they also raised the canopy of that, so you got better visibility fore and aft and to the side. All of those differences made this airplane a very formidable fighter. It did very well in the Falklands. They only built 76 of them ever. That's all they ever built. There's twice as many P-51 Mustangs on U.S. registry right now than were ever built of that airplane, so it's a very rare one. That's also the second Sea Harrier ever built. It's the oldest surviving one. The first one actually crashed on some takeoff tests, but that one was used by British Aerospace for flight testing. It did ski jump work, which was they have a ski jump at the bow of a ship. And this airplane was used for that type of testing. And it stayed behind during the Falklands to transition some pilots. They gave them a quick couple of flights to refresh in that airplane, then they shipped them off to the Falklands.
15: So how did you come to find it?
14: Well, I had read an article in a magazine that the Brits, because they operated both the Sea Harrier and the American-made GR 5, 7, and 9, what we call the AV-8B, they look very similar, but the spare parts aren't the same. The tires are the same size, but they're actually two different types of tires. Things like that. Fasteners a little different. Hydraulic pumps and stuff. Just for commonality of parts and training, they decided we were going to just go with one variant of the Harrier, and they were going to sell all these surplus. And I saw that as an opportunity, because they sell their airplanes a little differently than what we do in the United States. A person in the U.S. can't just buy a tactical airplane. There's no F-16s, no F-18s that are flying. They're always stripped down. The Brits just, they sell them.
15: Wow. So, trade a plane in England would have a little different listing than they do here.
14: A little bit different in that they don't widely advertise how this. So they have a group of trusted agents that buy the surplus, and they have to take the good with the bad.
15: Okay.
14: The guy that bought this airplane actually had five or six airplanes, and that was his exact word. I have five or six. And I said, you don't even know how many Harriers you have? And he goes, well, to be honest, you know, some are crashed in the front, some are crashed in the back, one was underwater for 60 days. Some don't have most don't have the engine. So he said they're not really complete airplanes. But he said, I guarantee you I've got enough to make this a complete, a flyable airplane. And based on that guarantee, I said, okay, I will get it. And when we got it over here and asked the Marines to help us to put it together, we found out we were missing some key parts. And I called him, sent him an email, hey, I need this, this, this, and he made good on his promise. I got him.
15: Good. So it's like most other restorations. You get the restoration, it's a basket case, and
14: yes.
15: When you put it all together, might be a few things missing.
14: It's exactly like that. And part of the similarity between this airplane restoration and somebody who's built another aircraft is that you've got a passion for the airplane. You're looking at the end goal and not looking at the multitude of rivets and pieces of aluminum or pieces of wood or whatever you're making the airplane out of. And if you look at the overall task to anything, it looks daunting. And this just is the same way. But we had a saying that we were going to eat the elephant one bite at a time. Let's get together on weekends. Let's do a little bit of time and try to take a couple steps forward. And we're learning as we go. So in that sense, it's very, very similar to everybody here who's ever built an airplane.
15: Now, you said daunting in the restoration. I would think daunting would also be going to the FAA and saying, hi, I have a Harrier.
14: back to the purchase question, I came into work, opened my email on a Monday morning. We're 5 hours behind the UK, and I get an email that says we found one. It's complete. It's intact. It looks like it's ready to go. It's going to be sold by Friday. There's another bidder. My first phone call was to the FAA, and I called Ray Stinchcomb, who's the head of Warbirds there, and I said, hey, what's it going to take to get certified in a unique single seat airplane. And he says, what kind of airplane? I told him it's a Harrier. And he started laughing right on the phone. And he says, okay, tell me your resume. And I went, I flew him for 16 years in the Marine Corps. I had just shy of 1,500 hours. I've flown eight different types of VSTOL aircrafts, including Russian Yak-38 Forger. I was a test pilot in them. I've got over 600 carrier landings. And he said, stop. I'm gonna sign you off, and we'll find a way to get you a learner's permit to fly it, and then we'll go through some sort of examination to make it.
13: So you have to ride with your dad? What? You have a learner's permit, you have to ride with your dad for the first 10 hours?
14: I had to be watched like a hawk. So that was part of it, and the second part of it was, how do I get insurance for this? So I called my insurance agent, Bob Cannon of Cannon Aviation, and he goes, you know, that's a... nobody's ever asked that before. So it took 2 months and talks with the underwriter to see our background, how we were going to do things, and what we had for spares and stuff like that before they agreed to say we'll insure it. I think we got a question over here on the... Oh, you just said one?
15: So you've got it. It's here. And you mentioned this is your first time at Oshkosh?
14: Yeah, this is my very first time. I really had no idea what to expect other than a lot of people. It looks like a sea of people, and I've heard at least four people say, there's nobody here.
15: Well, this is definitely a unique year with all the rain and all the arrivals and things that are going on. But one of the things that does make it unique is having you and your airplane here. We're looking forward to seeing you fly. What days are you flying?
14: I'm flying three times, as far as I know the schedule now. I'm flying Thursday at 3:30. Saturday at 3:30 and Sunday at 2:00.
15: All right.
14: And I'm looking forward to it too.
15: Excellent, excellent. Art, we appreciate you taking time to join us today. You're going to be over at the airplane for a little while.
14: Absolutely. We're over at the airplane. We've got handouts for the kids. We've got lick 'em and stick 'em tattoos of our little Char character that we have. We have autograph cards. Be glad to sign autographs for people. Take a close look at the airplane, and the crew's over there. I'm over there. We'll all answer your questions.
15: Great. Thank you very much for joining us again. You're listening to Live from the Welcome Center. 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
1: With us now is David Lighting, who is the manager of the Young Eagles program, among other things, with EAA, one of the staff members. And first of all, thank you, as we thank the volunteers, but we also have to thank the EAA staff for all your hard work and getting everything ready, so when all of us volunteers show up, we just go do our thing.
3: Well, I always tell everyone, Steve, I said, we just build the sandbox. Yep. The volunteers are the ones that plan the sandbox and make everything the way it's supposed to be. So it really is the volunteers, and this is done on the backs of volunteers. And
1: exactly.
3: We're just here to help where we can.
1: Yeah. The Young Eagles program has been going strong since 1992. Right out here at Show Center, the program kicked off. It is still going strong. 2.3 million Young Eagles flown so far.
3: Yeah.
1: How's the... participation been this year so far?
3: It's been great, Steve. You know, a year ago we were up here talking about we're going into the 30th anniversary of the program, and we've been doing that for the past 12 months. And, you know, as of the end of last week, you know, we're always getting paperwork, as you know, we had about 400 pilots that met our goal of flying 30 Young Eagles between basically AirVenture and AirVenture.
1: Right.
3: Which has been really cool to see. And we've been doing extra incentives for chapters to have rallies, double Young Eagles credits. And we were just discussing before this that, you know, this spring in the early part of 2023 has been the busiest stretch for Young Eagles in over a decade. So it's really cool to see the pilots and the chapters getting behind the program like that.
1: And for those who don't know, David is, I guess, a legacy because you were a Young Eagle at one point, and now you're running the program. How does that feel? How did that happen?
2: It's really cool, Steve. It was 2002. We were walking around the Air Venture grounds. I just turned 8 that year, and we knew, okay, I'm Young Eagle's age. I don't come from an aviation family. And we roamed over to the Young Eagles building. And at that time, there was, you know, flights that were done throughout the week. And I got signed up, and I got to fly in a DC-3. That's when the show ended on a Monday.
1: Right.
2: So
1: yep.
2: It was the final Monday air show. I climbed aboard a DC-3 and went and did orbits over Lake Winnebago, and that was my Young Eagles flight.
1: All right. Yeah, it was things were a little different air traffic-wise when we could do that. Do you remember who your pilot was?
2: I don't remember off the top of my head. No, I have photos. It's funny. Okay. Obviously, you know Michelle Coons very well. Right. She was when she retired a few years ago, she was going through some files, and she

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1: Tell us a little bit about that and how those credits for flying Young Eagles help in many different ways.
2: Yeah, so the Young Eagles credit program, you probably know the history a little bit better than I do. It used to be, you know, sponsored by a car company, and we're now at a point now where every Young Eagle flown is typically worth a $5 credit. And that credit goes back to the hosting EAA chapter. And right now, like I said, we're doing double credit. So it's been $10 for every Young Eagle flown. And that money goes back into the Young Eagles program for that chapter. So at the end of the year, let's say you flew 100 Young Eagles and you've earned $500 of Young Eagles credits. You can put that money towards anything to advance your chapter's Young Eagles program. One of the most common uses is they sponsor youth and send them over to the Air Academy Lodge here on the other side of the EAA grounds. Sometimes they'll buy volunteers shirts and hats and buttons and pins and giveaways for the kids. And it's a really nice way for us to incentivize all the work that they're doing and make sure that their programs are staying strong, or, you know, give some kids a really cool experience here at Air Academy.
1: Absolutely. And Air Academy continues. It predates the Young Eagles program and continues to go strong.
2: Yeah, it does. You know, I think we're coming up on 40 years of the Air Academy now. And it's pretty funny when you go look back at the photos of how it, you know, first started and really how far it's come. And obviously, James Ray and the Ray Foundation made a lot possible with the construction of that lodge over there. But that's something I never got to do. But we have a lot of chapter members that come into town throughout the year for different leadership sessions. And they stay over in that lodge. And they're like, man, I feel like this is summer camp for adults. And I'm like, I know, imagine how special that must be for the kids to just, you know, soak up all things aviation. Because, you know, as you know, growing up, there's not a lot of kids in your class that might be into aviation. You know, they're into sports, music, entertainment. So to take, you know, someone that's 14 years old and put them in an environment with people who have all the same interests that they have, I think is really special for the kids, because it's not something they get to do, you know, on a Saturday afternoon with their friends.
1: Exactly. And some of those friendships that are created during the Air Academy turn out to be lifelong friendships as they stay in touch and continue to grow that community.
2: Yeah, I think there's even a couple of married couples that came out of the Air Academy weekends.
1: And if I think I saw on Facebook or social media post somewhere, we're looking at like a second generation. I think Mario Rosales, his kids are now, he was a Air Academy graduate. He was a counselor for a while, and now his kids are going to the Air Academy.
2: Yep.
1: So
2: yep.
1: It's awesome to see that just continue to circle
2: it is.
1: Around.
2: It is.
1: Sean Tucker is still the program chair, and Jimmy Graham is his co-chair.
2: Yep. Both of them are still on board. Sean's roaming the ground somewhere right now. We've kind of been playing phone tag and getting him all situated, but you know, Sean's as great as ever to work with, and, you know, Jimmy's still on board, but just broke this morning. Jimmy's got some exciting news. So Jimmy was supposed to be here this week, but unfortunately, he was just signed by the New Orleans Saints, and he's going to be playing NFL football again. So that's great for Jimmy. We're really, really excited for him. He's really bummed not to be here. He had plans to bring his helicopter. Right. He was going to do Young Eagles flights, veterans flights, but we're going to push that back a year and, you know, let him, you know, keep living out his NFL dream.
1: Awesome. Very good. Yeah, I saw Sean just briefly. He was, as always, hair on fire and going 100 miles an hour.
2: Exactly.
1: with the Young Eagles program, again, when it started, it was just the ride, and it didn't have a whole lot developed behind it, but there is so much more to it now. So after the flight, what happens?
2: Yeah, we call it the Young Eagles flight plan now, because we want it to be more, like you said, than just that flight, because it's great. You know, I was just listening to the kids up here, and I think half of them at least mentioned, you know, I took a Young Eagles flight and it lit the spark. And, you know, they're lucky enough to be in that environment with the Naples program that, you know, they can really, you know, build upon that excitement. But, you know, not every youth is lucky enough to be in that environment. So we try to provide some resource, some documents, some programming for them to take advantage of. And through that Young Eagles flight plan, one of our partners is Sporties. So every single Young Eagle gets a free access code to the Sporties Learn to Fly course through age 19. As they're working through Sporties, they can even earn credit towards a free Discovery flight. And then once they finish Sporties and they pass the written successfully, EAA will reimburse that Young Eagle for the cost of the written. So, again, it's all these little small things that we can try to do, but that's actually one of the kind of goals and objectives over the next, you know, year and a half here at headquarters, is we want to make that an even more impactful flight plan experience. So we're going to try to see what we can do to make that even a little bit stronger. You know, we just added the new program, Aero Educate, which you can check out on the grounds at the Aero Educate Center. And there's a lot there for youth to do that's age-based, and, you know, trying to push them into that program as well.
1: Good. And there are also a number of

0: scholarships that are available as well for flight training?
1: Yeah, there is. There's kind of two different, I call it EAA scholarship tracks. There's our general EAA scholarships, which, you know, any youth can apply for, and those are, they run through various cycles throughout the year, and you can just find those on EAA.org. But then our other scholarship programs, our Ray Aviation Scholarship Program, and that's all run directly through local EAA chapters. The money is granted to the chapters based on the chapter's merit, and then it's up to the chapter to find that scholar. And like I said, it's a $1.8 million program, $11,000 per kid, and we're just coming up on our 400th successful Ray scholar since 2019. And pretty much every single one of them is a former Young Eagle as well.
0: If someone would like more information on Young Eagles, the scholarship program, credits, all that stuff, where can they find that?
1: If they're on the grounds here, they can swing over to the EAA Blue Barn, which is on Knapp, right across from the forums and workshops area, kind of halfway between the control tower and Warbirds Fighter Town, right there. Okay. On Knapp. Otherwise, online, just EAA.org/scholarships or youngeagles.org will take you right to the Young Eagles page, and you can kind of navigate from there. We've got a section for kids, a section for information for parents. And as always, they can always give us a call, shoot us an email, and we're more than happy to help.
0: Excellent. Well, we've been talking about the Young Eagles program, the things that have been follow-ons after that, but let's go back to your experience. After you were a Young Eagle, where did your aviation path take you?
1: Yeah, you know, I was, again, I grew up 2 hours south here, Kenosha, Wisconsin, so AirVenture was always my my way to engage in aviation. I didn't come from an aviation family, so again, EAA kind of kept me tied in, and while I was here, I learned about the fact that you go to school for aviation. I always thought airplanes were just things people like played with. I didn't know you could make a career out of aviation. So learned of the University of North Dakota up in Grand Forks, and it's the only school I applied to. I went up there and got a degree in aviation management, and while I was there, I got highly involved in the EAA chapter that was in town. That was the first chapter I was involved in. I was the Young Eagles coordinator, then the president, and through that, I got to know the folks on staff here. And that ultimately led to a job right out of college, and I've, you know, kind of been living the dream ever since.
0: And you got your pilot's license, obviously.
1: Right? Yep.
0: What do you fly?
1: So we're lucky enough to have a great flying club on the field here. RV-12, RV-6A, 172, and we just got us a Tauri in the club as well. So a really diverse club and an airplane. And you can just, you know, any mission you want to do, you got an airplane for, pretty much.
0: Excellent. And a little racing in your recent past?
1: Yeah, a little bit. So those that know me know I'm a massive fan of IndyCar racing. And this past May, I was lucky enough to take a two-seater ride at the Indianapolis Motor Speedway. And we got up to about 185 miles an hour. And it as much as I love aviation and I've done a lot of cool things in aviation, this one, it cracked the top. I was like, this is like nothing I've ever experienced before, and it was pretty cool.
0: Excellent. David, just a moment or two, any final thoughts?
1: I just want to say I hope everyone's enjoying the week. This is, you know, as crazy as it is for the volunteers and the staff, it's still such a rewarding week, and as tired as we are at the end, it's recharges our aviation batteries. So I just, if there's anything our staff can do to improve someone's visit, stop us, flag us down, and we'll see what we can do to help you.
0: Sounds good. David Lighting, who's in charge of the Young Eagles program. David, glad to have you here, and you're listening to From the Stand on EAA Radio.
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7: All right. I don't even know how to begin to follow that one.
8: That is a tough act to follow.
7: It's disturbing, to say the least.
8: No, it's just it paints too accurate a portrait, I think.
7: They know us too well. We've been here too long.
8: That's for sure. And we're joined by
7: Lynn May from the Disabled American Vets, also known as you're part of the crew on Panchito.
9: That's correct. Panchito arrived last night and it's parked over there by our beautiful DAV display.
7: And where is Panchito parked? Over in the Warbirds area?
9: Over in Warbird Alley, yep.
7: Good. I'm looking forward to going over there and seeing y'all later on.
8: We do have to make the trip.
9: Definitely. Come see us.
7: Well, you're an event coordinator. What exactly do you do as an event coordinator?
9: Well, I have the best job in the world because I get to travel the nation meeting America's real heroes, and that's those DAV members and all those veterans that served for us. It's a thrill and an honor to be able to do it. Our program is an outreach program. People come up and say, Lynn, what's DAV? And this is wonderful. This is why we're here. We want them to know that the DAV is the Disabled American Veterans Organization. We've been around since 1920, chartered by Congress in 1932, and we serve over 1.2 million veterans in this nation. And it's an honor and a privilege for me to be able to do this program.
8: What exactly do you help them with? Finding medical care, you know, everything associated with that?
9: Well, our goal is whatever the veteran needs, we're here to help them. We have a huge transportation network. We go with them to present their case to the VA. The VA is a wonderful organization, and it provides the benefits for the DAV members, or for all veterans for that matter, but it's kind of a bureaucracy. Sometimes the paperwork can be a little intimidating, so we help them. We help them fill out the paperwork. It's kind of like when you go to court, you bring your lawyer. We go with them to present their case to the VA and help them fill out the paperwork and have all the documentation they need. It just makes the process go a lot smoother.
7: So you're backup, basically, for the veteran that's looking for assistance.
9: Our mission is fulfilling our promises to the men and women who served. So whatever we can do for a veteran out there that fulfills that mission, that's what we're here for. Oftentimes, the local chapters, because there are chapters all across the nation, and in their local communities, there are special needs maybe for specific veterans, and sometimes they do special things that are more local. Ours is a more broad-based outreach program, but you know, whatever the veteran needs, that's what we're here to do. They gave it all for us, and we want to give back as much as we can.
7: So you have a network of, I guess you would say, associates all across this country then to help out with the veterans.
9: Absolutely. All the local chapters, they have their own commanders. All the states have their, you know, it's a process. The state people have that are in charge of the state take care of that. And it's all a national program, but it trickles down to the individual that needs help. When we come to events like this and we travel to air shows all around the country, I always say if we helped one veteran that otherwise didn't know where to turn for help, then it's all worth it.
8: I think that's the phrase that you hit right there. They didn't know where to turn for help. You're like the one-stop shopping. The guy comes in and says, I'm having trouble with this. What do I do? And you help them find the path.
9: That's exactly right. We help them and tell them what the process is, how to go about the paperwork, how to accomplish what they need to accomplish.
7: What does the VA think of the DAV?
9: The VA, they are probably one of our biggest supporters as far as really signing on to what we do. We make their job a lot easier.
8: That's what I was thinking. You get all the I's dotted ahead of time.
9: Absolutely. Well, you know, if you go in, say, to apply for a loan or something, and you don't have the documentation you need, or you don't have the paperwork filled out correctly, it's a little more difficult to give you what you need. It's the same way with the VA. You go in there and you don't really have the paperwork filled out right. You need this form or this document and you don't have it. With the DAV, we have trained National Service Officers that know exactly what's required. So you go in completely prepared. The VA works very closely with a lot of DAV chapters. I had a story one time where they were interviewing a bunch of veterans, and every one of them said, oh, yeah, I don't remember the name. Say, George helped me with that. And then the next person said, yeah, I had this problem and this and that. And George helped me with that. Pretty soon, the people went, who is this George? And it was one of the DAV National Service Officers that had helped every one of these people that they had, you know, they needed help. And George was the one that helped them. Those people are scattered all across the nation, and they're out there. They're veterans themselves, so they've been there, done that, walked in those shoes, so they know how to help, and they're specifically trained to do the job. So it's a wonderful thing. Like I said, if we help one veteran that otherwise didn't know where to turn, that's what it's all about, and that's why we're here. You know, the B-25... It's famous for the Doolittle Raid, which you probably know that, and certainly was on a mission back in 1942 to bomb Tokyo in retribution for Pearl Harbor. Well, when we go to these shows, we are on a mission, and our mission is public service and outreach to veterans. We want to thank them, we want to honor them, and we want them to know we're here to help. Secondly, we want the public to know, if you know a veteran that needs help, we're the DAV. We can help them. If you want to help a veterans organization and you know your money's going to go to veterans to help them, see what you can do to support the DAV. So, you know, where are there more patriotic people than at an air show or right here in Oshkosh? Really?
7: Oh, absolutely. Yeah.
8: You got the right audience here.
9: Absolutely. Well, the B-25 we bring in to create public awareness. People come to see the B-25. It's a beautiful airplane. We're proud to help keep that history alive. And we're proud to have that airplane with us as a service to veterans. You know, we get veterans that walk up to the plane, maybe World War II veterans. And it really brings back some emotion, stirs emotion in them. Memories, good or bad, you never know. Also, the younger folks that are coming back, they don't really they don't have the airplanes like that now. And it is so neat to see them come up and look at the airplane and ask questions and really inquire about what we're all about, what we're here for, what we're doing. And that's why we're here. We're an outreach program. We're not here to take donations. Of course, we never turn one down.
8: Right.
9: But we're not here to... You know, we're here to promote the DAV so people know where to turn. There are so many people coming back now from current conflicts that really are lost. They don't know what benefits they have. They don't know where to turn for help. The suicide rates are unbelievable. So we need folks like you all to help us get the word out. If you're out there listening and you're a veteran or you know a veteran that needs some help, turn to the VA, go to DAV.org, find a local chapter. There will be somebody there that can help you or direct you to someone who can.
7: That's a great plan.
8: Well, not only do you help them navigate the halls of the VA, but do you direct them towards medical specialists, things like that, anything they might need in that vein?
9: Well, you know, I don't know specifically. I don't want to get into specifics because I'm really not sure. But I do know there are specific medical entities that really cater toward the veterans because of some of the disabilities they come back with, prosthetics and things like that. Mm-hmm. So I'm sure the VA and the DAV has a big list of those people who can help, who can best help the veteran.
8: Okay.
7: That's a good thing to know.
8: It's unfortunate that your services are so required, but I'm glad they're there.
9: Well, like I say, we are so proud to be here and to be able to spread this message. One of the things we're doing out here, we have a DAV flight team poster, and we're inviting all veterans that come out to the grounds here at Oshkosh to stop by, sign our poster, let us shake your hand and say thank you for your service. That's a poster that we leave here at Oshkosh, and it's just another way for us to honor all the veterans that are out there, veterans and active military. Stop by and see us.
7: That's great. We can't thank them enough for their service. Because of them being in dangerous places, we're able to enjoy ourselves here at Oshkosh.
8: Not being a dangerous place.
7: Right.
9: Absolutely. I always say all the veterans out there, no matter what they did or what their specific service was, they all gave something for our freedom. Some of them gave all for our freedom. And we owe them everything we can give them back. It's as you can see, I get a little emotional about it because it's just so important that we give back to them because they served, whether they served food or they shot a gun or whatever they did, it was a service to us, and we owe them everything we can give them back and help.
7: Absolutely. What is your website again?
9: The website is dav.org, O-R-G. At that website, you can find out all the information about the DAV. You can find out where the local chapter is in your area. Any question you have can probably be answered there. And if not, you can find a toll-free number there, which you can call and get information.
7: And you're in Warbird Alley, right by Panchito?
9: That's right. Well, you can't miss us. We have a big display trailer. It has a big DAV awning on it. You can look for the yellow sign or yellow flag that flies high in the air that says DAV, or you can look for that beautiful B-25 Panchito.
7: Yeah, Larry Kelly keeps that airplane immaculate.
9: He makes us all shine it, I tell you.
7: Oh, look at this.
8: Called paying your dues, oh, is it?
9: Almost all of us, I'll say that.
8: There you go. Well, we want to thank you for joining us.
7: Yes, definitely. And thanks for coming out.
8: Definitely go on up to the Warbird Alley and talk to them.
7: Yep, and take a look at Panchito as well. Beautiful
8: B-25. And volunteer to help wax it.
7: Yep.
9: There you go. Well, I want to thank you because it's folks like you that help us get the word out, and that's what we're here for. So thank you very much for letting us talk about this.
8: You're welcome.
7: You're welcome. Come back again if you can.
9: Oh, we'll be back every day. We can't talk enough about this program. We're so excited about it, and we just love to spread the word.
7: Good.
8: Well, we'll be glad to have you tomorrow then.
9: Great.
8: And this is Digital Dave.
7: And I'm Fast Eddie.
8: And this is EAA Radio.
6: Here's an interview from 2025.
10: Hey, Jack. It's 11:30.
11: Hey, Amy. How you doing?
10: It's 11:30, and we've got new guests in the room.
11: Yep.
10: We have Riona Armsmith, and she's Chief Technology Officer for Magnix, which is a technology platform developing powertrains and batteries for electrification of transportation. And then, surprise, we have David Smith, who is the president and CEO of Robinson Helicopters. David, we did know you were coming. That's not true. Welcome to Attitude Adjustment. You guys are working on some interesting stuff.
11: Oh, yeah.
10: And you're not the first people to come in and talk a little bit about electric today. So maybe it's a theme, Jack. What do you think?
11: It may be the future. Who knows?
10: We very rarely have themes around here, but it could be the future. Tell us what you're doing.
12: Yeah, so at MagniX, we've been flying electric aircraft for 5 years now. We've flown 6 different platforms, from fixed wing to helicopters, and really kind of pushing the industry forwards in terms of electrifying everything. We somewhat specialize in, or have at least, with retrofits. We've done clean sheets as well. But a lot of what we do is looking at what engines are out there and what platforms are out there that are good candidates to actually replace that engine with an electric engine and a battery system and go fly electric in a way that is faster route through to certification and, frankly, a much simpler route to certification than redesigning the whole vehicle.
11: Yeah. Our apologies, by the way. MagniX is
12: MagniX,
11: how you say it.
12: Yes.
11: That's actually way cooler than the way we say it. So, very, very interesting. What's the background of your company? Are you new or you've been doing some other things?
12: So MagniX has existed actually for around 18 years. And so it started on the Gold Coast in Australia as a motor technology company in 2017, 2018, pivoted towards aerospace. And from then we flew for the first time in 2019 and then 6 months later, another aircraft, and we've just been, you know, it's about one aircraft a year we fly at the minute as well, mm-hmm. new platform that we work on. We have two that are actively flying right now. One is in partnership with David and the team at Robinson and our friends at Unitha. It's a hydrogen fuel cell powered Robinson 44 helicopter.
11: Yeah.
10: Oh, wow. I'm sorry. I love R-44, so please, yeah, do
13: sure.
10: tell.
13: Well, I think the 44 has been really one of the backbones of innovation in this new world we're living in, both electrification and some versions of autonomy, and various businesses have used them in modifications and testing, and it is about time that we get into some production projects, things that can actually turn into a product we see here at the show and that people actually, you know, buy and commute around, flying around in. So R-44 that we're testing up in Montreal is a hydrogen fuel cell powered one that the base power is all provided by fuel cells, and there's batteries that augment that for some of the ups and downs and transients. But then all of that feeds a MagniX motor that allows for the aircraft to really reach the performance that we need for our customers, you know.
10: I find it fascinating that you could take an electric motor, but then choose the power source for mm-hmm. that motor. Yep. Can you talk a little bit more about that? Because that's a tremendous amount of flexibility when you stop sure. and think about it.
12: Yeah, absolutely.
13: Let me give some highlights. Sure. We have looked at a lot of different ways that the future can evolve in the future around. Is it hybrid systems? Is it pure electric? Is it fuel cell sourced power? All of those have different pros and cons, and so we think that the future could be a variety of those, all of them feeding an electric motor that is an integral part of the power plant, you know. And so that's one of the things that is a great flexibility, as you mentioned. So for us, the hardest problem is to get a certified, safe, durable, rugged, and long-lived motor. And that's part of the reason why we've partnered with MagniX on this development. And we'll share more tomorrow at 11. Yep. But the key aspect is, if you want these things to have the lives that we're used to in our aviation products, you really have to have a built-for-purpose design that MagniX brings to market, for mm-hmm. sure.
11: I'm not sure if this is a question for Riona or for David, but the virtue of the power cell technology as opposed to more traditional battery technology.
13: Yeah, I think the biggest thing that motivated it was range. And, yeah. and our customers have a very critical mission. They're transplanting organs that are developed and grown for human use in farms that are very tightly protected and need a zero emissions, a clean way to distribute them to the hospital networks that can do the surgery and appropriate installs there. That process necessitates a range with some robustness, both for reserves and for contingencies. So they zeroed in on the mission capability. You know, around 200 nautical miles gives us enough flexibility and range. And the best way to do that today with zero emissions is something like a fuel cell. The battery volumes and space requirements and the mass are all really challenging with current chemistry. That's something that Riona can share, though, that yeah. Riona's team has taken on the lion's share of the motors, of course, but on top of that, they've brought in batteries. So they've announced recently an expansion of the line, including some really high-density power battery sources. So.
11: Yeah. Before we move on from power, is there a weight benefit for the fuel cells versus batteries?
13: So we're still in early generations on fuel cells for aviation purposes. So both the actual cells themselves and all the distribution and pumps and valves and things that are needed and the containment of the hydrogen itself are all things that are still going through both shrinking and lightening mm-hmm. as part of the developments. But today, we don't see it as a weight trade so much as it's really the best way to have enough volume of the fuel. In this case, the hydrogen is very energy dense from a weight perspective, but not so much from a volume side. So it does have containment that takes up quite a lot
11: of
13: space.
11: I didn't. You know. It hadn't occurred to me. Of course, there's a volume issue too, isn't there?
13: Yeah. That's right.
10: Yeah. Trade offs.
12: Yeah. And the fuel cells themselves are quite heavy, mm-hmm. so we find that people who want to go far but with not a huge amount of payload, it kind of makes sense to go the fuel cell, hydrogen fuel cell route. But if you want to take passengers, mm-hmm. that gets hard with the weight of the fuel cell systems. So we fly both mm-hmm. hybrid, hydrogen, full electric. We say we're electron agnostic.
11: Yeah.
12: it doesn't matter.
10: We'll take it. But let's talk about what's going on with batteries these days, because mm-hmm. I have a feeling that things are changing very mm-hmm. rapidly.
12: Yeah,
10: there.
12: Absolutely. Yeah, I think that, you know, we really saw kind of like a spur, especially around what happened with automotive, that really drove energy density of batteries. But they've got to a certain point now where they're just reducing the cost. And so we're really having to like push for very safe, right? Safe, we care more about safety than almost well, than anything. Right?
13: Mm-hmm. Number one.
12: So yeah. Very safe cells, but also really pushing the energy density. But the biggest thing that we look at is also the cycle life, right? Because if you have something that's very energy dense but only lasts like 100 cycles, the economic viability isn't there. And so really we're kind of pushing new cell development, not at the expense of cycle life reduction.
13: Yeah. One of the big things that I think is going to make helicopters a viable solution here is our flat power curve really enables us to have a more gentle cycle life on the batteries than some of the other alternatives that are being looked at. So as we explore both the relationship with MagniX and the proof of concept aircraft that we'll build, all those things will demonstrate, I think, a robust life for these products.
11: Yeah. We're talking with Riona Armsmith, excuse me, of MagniX, and also David Smith of Robinson Helicopter. Riona, kind of following up on something you mentioned a moment ago, of the future battery or cell technology and chemistry. Is that entire industry going all in the same route, or is there a particular way that aviation-related cells are going?
12: Yeah, I think aviation really focuses on safety so much more than anything else, and so a lot of what we do is around containment, right, and fire suppression, all of this sort of stuff. And so you're looking at different technologies. There is a lot of really exciting technologies out there in the market in batteries. Lithium sulfur is coming along. That's a very interesting technology, but again, very low cycle life. So we're really kind of trading those two things at this point in time. We actually just announced 4 weeks ago our new cell. It's a 400 watt-hour per kilo cell, still with a really high cycle life. We're really targeting 1,000 cycles. And so for that, that's when we first started flying 5 years ago, the battery we were flying was maybe 150. Mm-hmm. So yeah, we're kind of
10: huge.
12: 2x improvement in 5 years, more than 2x. So it's getting there.
10: Are you thinking of doing hot swaps on battery packs themselves, or will the pack stay in and it's just going to be a plug-in and recharge situation?
12: I think some of that's down to our customers.
13: That's right. This is going to be one of the big integration discussions that we have, and I think these batteries packs today are 100 pounds or more, and so there is a aspect of carrying and human factors to do that, so we don't want people hurting themselves pulling batteries, but there's ways to make that simpler so it can be easily loaded, unloaded. So as we explore this with our aircraft in particular, we have a great baggage bay with a very easy entry for what would likely be a large containment area for batteries. So that's something we're going to explore very closely. And if we get into the high-tempo tourism side, which we think is a big market for this aircraft, you see the 47s flying today. You can imagine that is an electric aircraft in the future.
10: It's a perfect mission for that.
12: Absolutely.
10: Yeah.
11: Are these aircraft going, are they now and will they in the future be maintained by the same maintenance people that have been doing traditional aircraft?
13: Yes.
11: Are they trained up on this?
13: Yeah, so I think the key aspects, we have a generation of training to do, similar to what's gone on automotive, but it is definitely a big advantage of the modification programs that Riona spoke of earlier, because we can use so much of the drivetrain, so much of the airframe, so much of the electrical systems of the core aircraft, and then just modify the areas around the power plant and power distribution. So those things will be a learning curve, but I think it's similar to when we went through the avionics updates of the last decades, where we added a lot of digital systems to manage, but it did give us a learning curve for our workforce, for sure.
10: Riona, David, where can people find more information about this? Where are you on the airfield here this week, and where are you online?
12: Yep, so you can come and visit us in two places today. So we have our booth 324, it's right next to the Garmin tent. Also, we have the Electric Beaver in Boeing Plaza today for Innovation Day. You cannot miss it. It's luminous green. So come and see it. You can sit in, see the engine in it. You can see our full powertrain on display in our booth. And you can find us at magniex.aero online.
10: David.
13: Yes, yeah, so our presence is with our partners at MagniX, and so you certainly see us there. We also have partners with Operation Hilo that do a lot of relief work. They have an R-44 here, and our customers, UND, that are here at the Education Plaza. So a lot of places to see Robinson products. Plenty of them also parked off over at the landing spot, too. So we hope to see a lot of our customers while we're here.
10: Excellent. Thank you so much for taking the time to come by EAA Radio. You're going to have a great week. I'm excited about tomorrow's announcement, too.
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14: We are on the fly at Vintage, and it's a beautiful day, and thanks for joining us on EAA Radio. Susan Dusenberry is the president of Vintage, and she has a special guest to introduce for us.
15: Thank you. Harry Balance. Harry is a friend of mine from Atlanta, Georgia, and I've known Harry for how many? Probably 10 to 15 years, Harry.
16: Oh, I'd say longer than that even.
15: Longer than that. Yeah. And then Harry and I became really pretty good friends. We have similar airplanes. Harry was restoring his father's SR-5, and, of course, I have an SR-6 that I'm restoring. And Harry won the race. His is flying, and mine's still a project. But anyway, what interested me so much about Harry's project to begin with is the fact that Harry's father bought this airplane in 1934 when it was new from the factory and flew it in his business for several years. And Harry's mother also flew, and she also flew this airplane, and she was a second licensed pilot, female licensed pilot in the state of Georgia. So there's quite a family history with this airplane and with Harry. Of course, Harry has the original photographs, and Harry, I couldn't be more impressed with the detail that Harry went through all these years. You know, we followed each other's progress with our projects, but it's just amazing what Harry has done with this airplane. But I'm going to let him tell you about it.
14: Yeah, Harry, give us a couple minutes on how this restoration came to be. It's a beautiful airplane, by the way, right here on Rose Plaza.
16: Yes, indeedy. Well, first of all, Susan alluded to the fact that I won the race, and I got to say that I won the race with a lot of help from my friends, as the expression goes, or it takes a village. Barry Hutton, who's sitting right over there, did all the sheet metal work, which is just phenomenal, and the painting. And another good friend of mine who's up here with me, Leo Robertson, did most of the fabric work. And a friend of ours who couldn't make it because of health reasons, Harold Spivey down in Atlanta, did a tremendous amount. Plus, there are a lot of other people that touched the airplane. Let's just say I kind of orchestrated it. But the airplane came into my life originally about 1980. A guy named Gary Wilson had rescued it from the back of a hangar in Painesville, Ohio. And I saw the airplane for the first time in 1989, even though I'd always heard my parents talk about the Red Stinson. And I kind of wondered what had happened to it about 2006, and I tracked it down on the internet and ended up buying the airplane. The airplane was what you call, in the car business, a 50-yard jewel, and I flew it down to Atlanta and figured, this airplane is going to kill me if I don't do something with the engine. And so one thing led to the other. And virtually,
14: that's how it all starts.
16: Yeah. Every piece, every nut and bolt has been off of that airplane. It's all been cleaned, bead blasted, stripped, whatever, inspected, replated, repainted, and put back on. And I had a tremendous, tremendous restoration team working. They're all very detail-oriented, as I am, which is probably a good thing to be in the airplane business. And what can I say? I want to thank all of them, particularly those three guys, for the work they did on the airplane.
14: Well, I have a question for you. Did your dad ever tell you why he chose the SR-5?
16: My father learned to fly in 1928 at Candler Field in Atlanta, and he had a Stinson SM-8A. And the story goes, as I recall it, he flew it up to Wayne, Michigan, where the Stinson factory was on the site of the current Detroit Metro Airport, and somehow he came back with this airplane right across the field. Now, why he preferred that over a Beechcraft, I don't know, but he was always a Stinson guy. He had the SM-8A, he had this one, and he sold it in 1938 to buy a Stinson SR-9 Gullwing. And
14: another beautiful airplane.
16: Yeah. Then when World War II came along, the government said, we'd like your airplane, Mr. Balance. And they, you know, there was no civil aviation in World War II. The government took basically all the private airplanes. And after the war, he figured he was too old to get back into it. And it was all a distant memory for them at that point.
14: Wow.
16: And old war stories for me.
14: Well, it's such a neat thing that you were able to find the airplane and get it back in the family. After that break.
16: I agree.
14: My similar story, my dad sold it in a Champ in 55. And I have been having a heck of a time finding an airplane because the number has been deregistered. And so it can be quite a time-consuming battle to try and figure out where these airplanes are.
16: Oh, I agree. The good thing about this is it's the same N number. The same N number as it was when it left the Stinson factory. So nobody changed it to a vanity N number or anything like that. So
14: that
16: only helped in the restoration but in finding the airplane, but it, as far as I'm concerned, it lends an air of authenticity to it because you still have the original N number.
14: So Ray was saying earlier, this restoration just finished, right? I mean, you flew
16: the first
14: it. This was
16: the first flight of this airplane was January 12th.
14: Okay.
16: I'm sorry. July 12th.
14: July 12th.
16: Which
14: just
16: is like 10 days
14: month.
16: Ago.
14: Yeah.
16: We finished the restoration. We got the garnish moldings in, got the wheel pants striped. 5 o'clock on Friday, we said, let's go eat some supper. And so Barry was already driving up here. Harold went home. Leo and I took our wives out to eat oysters. And we got in the airplane at 7 o'clock the next morning and started flying to Oshkosh. We got stuck by weather along the way, I guess everyone did, but we made it in yesterday morning and happy to be here.
14: Welcome, and it's beautiful. I mean, it's a treat to have it here. It's a wonderful job. Thank you for joining us on the radio today.
16: It's a real thrill to be here, and particularly it's not so much a thrill to be here by myself, but with the airplane. It's great.
14: Yeah,
16: and thank you all for your hospitality.
14: Oh, thank you. So, Ray, Susan has a little secret that I didn't know about until just a couple days ago. I heard a rumor that you were the first female IA in the United States.
15: That's correct. Yeah.
14: I don't think many people know that.
15: I'll tell you how that happened. There was an airplane that I wanted, and I didn't have any money. I'll be honest, I didn't have any money. And I knew the payments would be $120 a month. I didn't have $120 a month. And I had an A&P license. I had gone to 4 years of undergraduate school and then 2 years of A&P school and had restored an airplane. So I qualified for my IA. There were no IAs in the area where I was located at the time, which was where I had graduated from college. So I said, you know, I see an opportunity to get this airplane paid for. So I asked the FAA, do I qualify as an IA? They said yes. They approved it, and so I got my IA certificate to pay for this airplane. And then the FAA contacted me. Oh, by the way, you're the first IA in the female IA in the United States.
14: That's a great story. I love that story. Well, there's a lot of things going on down here in Vintage, and there's a gal joining us now with her friend. Ladies love tail draggers, and we got to chat with them a little bit last year. But we're glad to have Judy back,
17: Judy Birchler,
14: and along with Judy is Wendy Lessig, and welcome. Thanks for joining us again, Judy, here on the radio.
18: Thank you.
14: So, what are we going to talk to Judy about this year?
17: Well, Judy has a unique story. Judy is from Indianapolis, Indiana, and a few years ago, she was looking for another female pilot just to chum around with, just to fly around Indiana with. She started researching on the internet. One thing led to another, and she created Ladies Love Tail Draggers. And this is a phenomenal website, ladiesloveTailDraggers.com, but it's turned into a ladies pilot organization that has become worldwide. Judy, tell us about Ladies Love Tail Draggers.
14: Yeah, and specifically what's changed since, because it's been a year. We talked to you, and it was growing, and what's happened in the last year now?
18: Well, it's not only what's happened in the last year, but it's what's going to happen in the next few months that's really exciting. Ray, you're absolutely right. I was looking for one or two ladies to go flying with. You know, the boys always take off in their airplanes on Saturday mornings to go to breakfast or lunch or whatever, and they'd always let me go along. But I wanted some girls to fly with. And so I started a little blog hoping to find somebody. I live in Indianapolis and thought maybe in Indiana or Ohio or Kentucky I'll round up a gal or two. And first person was from Ohio. Good. Then another one from Indiana. Good, because I knew both of them already and begged them to sign up. But then somebody from California signed up, and somebody from New Zealand signed up, and all over the world people started signing up. And right now we have well over 30,000 members based all over the world, all women tail dragger pilots. The thing that I love about this organization is we're about flying for fun. flying tail draggers specifically for fun. I'm a member of the 99s also. I love them. Women in Aviation. Both those organizations are behind women and especially flying professionally. But to get to that level, you got to love to fly to begin with. You got to start somewhere, and there's no better place to start than with a tail dragger. So that's the story. Would you like to know what's coming up?
17: Well, yes. Tell us what's coming up, and right here at Oshkosh, too.
18: Okay. All right. Coming up right here at Oshkosh, we are, of course, going to do your vintage and review, Ray. Thursday, we'll have three women tail draggers here on Vintage Circle, and Ray will be interviewing those ladies, and we'll be looking at their airplanes. We're having our Ladies Love Tail Dragger lunch tomorrow, Thursday at noon, and any women pilots, tail dragger or not, that are interested in flying tailwheel airplanes, please come to our luncheon at the Tall Pines Cafe.
14: And to be clear, it's Tuesday, right? Tomorrow.
18: Tuesday, tomorrow, Tuesday. Noon, Tall Pines Cafe. Just an hour, so don't waste any time. Get over there, take the trolley, tram, whatever. Just get there. And let's see, what else have we got this week?
17: Well, besides, you know, just you get together with the ladies. You're going to have them out here wearing your T-shirts. One thing about your website, ladieslovestaildraggers.com, and each lady has a little profile, which is really interesting. 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
18: That's right. 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
14: And you brought,
18: one
14: of those with you.
18: Yes, I brought one of my favorite lady tail draggers.
14: And Judy, we're going to take a break, and we're going to come back and talk to Wendy about her interest in the organization and that kind of thing.
18: Great, thank you.
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20: /11:18, welcome back to Course Correction. I'm Fareed Guillot. Still to come this hour, finding ways to increase opportunities in STEM fields for women. And we'll conclude our week here on Course Correction with Congressman Sam Graves of Missouri. In studio with us now is Stephanie Day, a flight attendant for the Legacy regional carrier in the Pacific Northwest. She is here at AirVenture this year because she loves airplanes and was a panelist yesterday during a forum on pilot mental health, sponsored by the Pilot Mental Health Campaign. How are you?
21: I'm great. Thanks, Fareed.
20: Yeah,
21: thanks for
20: having me. I'm so glad you're here. So you have been a flight attendant for over 20 years, almost over 25 years, I believe.
21: 26 years,
20: yes.
21: Now.
20: But that wasn't always your plan. You wanted to be up front.
21: Yes, I have always wanted to be on the other side of the of the door in the flight deck, and that started as a young girl, as my grandparents took us to air shows, and I just really never got the message that I could be a pilot. My grandpa would always say, "When you're 21, you can be a flight attendant," and that's kind of the path that I took. But I really did always have a passion to be in the flight deck.
20: You and I think during your talk yesterday, you mentioned that at the time you didn't really there wasn't the atmosphere out there where that was an option.
21: Right. Yes.
20: Or you see, at least you didn't feel like there weren't people encouraging that way.
21: No, there wasn't. And I actually did. I did take a ground school course when I was I think I was a senior in high school. And it was, you know, at my local airport. And it was the most boring thing I had ever done. And I kind of at that point, too, I was like, OK, maybe this isn't for me because, you know, it's just not very interesting. And, you know, like who really enjoys the ground school portion of flying? It's something that we have to kind of get through to get to the other part. But
20: to tell you the truth, flight attendants know a lot more than pilots. You know this.
21: we definitely, you know, we know more than we think we know.
20: Yeah. And I will always say this. Flight attendants are there for your safety. They are not there for your to wait on you hand and foot. There's a
21: That's
20: safety.
21: Right.
20: It's a safety role.
21: Yes, we are safety professionals first and foremost. Customer service comes second.
20: Yeah, and I wish more people would look at that through that lens so they don't be so rude. But enough about that. Let's talk a little bit about your journey to try to get to the flight deck, and you know, you had a few hiccups along the way.
21: Yeah, I think as a flight attendant, we are not restricted by a medical certificate, and so I sought healthcare throughout my life. I have had mental health experience challenges. I've dealt with anxiety, depression. I am sober. I'm in recovery now. I've been sober for 8 years. And through all of that, I piled on a few diagnoses over the years. And so in 2015, when I really decided to start flight training and start working towards the other side, I realized that if I was going to be honest on my medical, that I wouldn't get a medical. As I got closer to soloing, I just I got more and more scared, and I stopped. I was you know, really only about 8 hours into flying at that point, but and going through ground school, but just kind of froze in fear and really kind of got depressed for about a year, because thinking that I had ruined my chances of pursuing my dream.
20: And you persevered through a lot of this, though. Listening to your story about, you know, one, getting the medical, then getting clean and all of this, and then dueling with the FAA some about, you know, especially that diagnosis that probably wasn't even true, because
21: yes.
20: I don't want to talk over you, but in the mental health world, there's these diagnoses that come and go depending on who you visit sometimes, and they may or may not be true. They're just trying to find a way to fix you, and sometimes it doesn't always work. Unfortunately, the FAA, paper trail.
21: Yes, right. One of the diagnoses I was given was a bipolar 2 diagnosis, which was not an accurate diagnosis, but it has been that diagnosis that has really prevented my success in receiving a special issuance. I have resubmitted in February. I did talk to the FAA yesterday, and I believe I will be successful in getting the special issuance this time around. But what I really did want to talk about is mm-hmm. the process, as difficult as it has been the catalyst for my health, for my growth. And I am a much better person today because of going through this process and having to really jump through all the hoops that I've had to jump through. It's made me stronger. It's made me more courageous. And I've been able to help a lot of people because of going through this process.
20: I'll just quickly tell my own story, and that is I had to stop flying for about 30 months to get approved to fly with SSRI. So I second what you just said about the journey that your own health takes when you go through this process. And that is, one, you take care of yourself, you feel empowered, and then you want to help other people. And I know that you've helped a lot of people.
21: Yeah, and for me specifically, as someone in recovery, having a medical certificate is a really good carrot. Although I'm not sober today because of a medical certificate, it has, at a time when you don't really want to be sober, it gives you a reason to get over that hurdle and have some motivation to reach towards. And today I'm sober for myself, but
20: and you're going to get the benefits of an aviation career too.
21: That's right, exactly.
20: I totally believe that this is going to happen for you. Talk a little bit about, so one of those things that you did to improve yourself is within your airline, you're a peer support counselor.
21: Yes. Yes. So I'm a AFA EAP rep for the Flight Attendant Union, and I help other flight attendants who are struggling, going through challenges, to help them get into treatment for substance dependence, substance abuse. And it is really one of the most rewarding things I have ever done.
20: And one thing I noticed in talking with you is that you have already inspired your daughter to pursue this as well. So that's pretty amazing.
21: Yes. You know, time will tell what her journey looks like, but she says she will make different choices. And she is, yes, she's an aspiring pilot to be.
20: And how many times have you been at AirVenture?
21: This is our fourth time.
20: Wonderful, wonderful. Yeah. So it's, I mean, this almost can be a healing journey in the sense that there are so many people here that you could just talk to and be supportive of. And you have been one of the, you know, kind of the stalwarts in the pilot mental health campaign as well.
21: Yes, I think it's really important while you're in this journey, while you're waiting for your special assurance and working through the process, that you actually get involved in aviation. It can feel very isolating. You can feel very alone, but you're not. You are not alone. And the more that you are willing to step out and speak about your journey, the more others will come towards you. And you can be a benefit to others and to yourself as well.
20: What else would you like people to know that kind of relates to what to do while you're waiting for that special issuance and some of the other things that would help them as they try to deal with maybe a setback like this?
21: Well, I think, again, it is finding your tribe. This journey can feel very isolating. There's a lot of stigma, and you feel very punished in having to go through all the hoops that is required by the FAA. I know for me, until I found others going through the process, I felt like I was the only one. And then once I started meeting other people, I realized that this is the process and I'm just another person going through it. But it can just feel really necessary to have that connection and encourage each other through it, because you will get through it. There are very few people that actually are 100% denied. It just takes a lot of persistence, a lot of patience, and a lot of compassion for yourself and others.
20: And in talking with the FAA, we've found out that, you know, things are changing, and
21: yes,
20: it's sometimes slow, but there has been some real movement in the last couple of years.
21: There's been a lot of movement. There's been a lot in a lot of, you know, critical incidents that have happened recently to
20: some more compassion,
21: catalyze
20: maybe?
21: It. I think compassion and also speaking out, being vocal, because we can't be silent about this anymore. Change is coming, but we need to ask for it.
20: Stephanie, thanks for joining us.
21: Thank you, Fareed.
20: Stephanie Day is a flight attendant, peer support counselor, and pilot mental health advocate. Up next, increasing opportunities for women in STEM fields. This is EAA Radio.
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1: We're joined by Kevin Keeley of Ford Motor Company. Put on their own little show last night after the air show.
22: Yeah, between Mike Goulian, Kirby Chambliss, and a pair of Shelby GT500s complete with smoke systems.
1: And good brakes.
22: What a show that was last night. I get the feeling you guys got something up your sleeve.
23: We do. At 3:30 today, during the showcase, we're going to have the Mustangs Unleashed, the wheels versus wings demonstration. And so we have a new Mustang, the 2010 Mustang. So the Shelby GT500s are going to be out here. So Vaughn Gittin Jr. is one of our drivers, and I was able to ride with Vaughn last night. And he can't really talk to the other drivers because they're using the ground-to-air radios, and so they're so far apart. that they need the ground to air so they can talk to Kirby and to Mike Goulian, but he couldn't talk to the other driver. So I volunteered to ride with him to use ground to ground to talk to the other driver.
1: There you go.
22: Nice. And
1: you're still smiling ear to ear.
22: Yeah, really. How fast did they get those Mustangs going yesterday?
23: He can go 160 miles an hour.
22: Wow.
1: On this shorter runway?
23: On this runway. Yeah, they're there. What they're doing is we have the cars and the planes will start next to each other. So Vaughn was starting down at the south end of the runway with Kirby next to him. And so then we have Doug at the other end with Mike Goulian. And so as they start, we hit a midpoint, and you'll see a little demonstration of, you know, some of the pyrotechnics that you guys are so good at here.
1: Oh.
23: As we start the performance, and then the planes will do a half Cuban as the cars come to the other end. And so we'll put the cars into like a bootleg turn.
1: Bootleg turn.
23: Yeah, about 80 miles an hour. And then they start going back the other way, and we then are going to see who can get back to that midpoint, yeah, the cars or the planes.
22: Nice. Should be an interesting show.
1: Yeah. Yes.
23: Today and tomorrow at 3:30.
1: Okay, and then how do we sign up for a ride now? I'll tell you what, there's going to be a bunch of pilots that fly in here next week wondering what all these crazy skid marks are from.
23: Yeah, and then they were cutting donuts.
1: Yeah.
23: Yeah.
22: They were doing.

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1: It's a 2010 Mustang, so that's where we came up with the AVX. And nice. We also have a nickname for it. It's the Dearborn Doll.
2: The Dearborn Doll. Yeah, there's the nose art on it.
3: I love the nose art.
1: Isn't that great?
2: That's great.
1: Yeah, we're going to have that included in the auction tomorrow night. And last year, with the Aviator that we had here, sold for $500,000 and raised a lot of money for the Young Eagles.
2: Oh, this is going to go
3: the same
2: price.
3: Well, there goes my $20 bid.
2: I'll tell you right now, you're going to sell this car for the same price. You're going to get a $500,000 out of it.
1: It's a great-looking car, isn't it?
2: It is a beautiful-looking car. I love the yellow tips on the wheels there. Where is that?
3: In between the spokes.
2: Yeah, the 19-inch Shelby GT500 wheels in liquid silver with yellow propeller tips. I am so there.
3: Now, the one thing the picture doesn't do justice to, the silver on the car is actually designed to look like brushed aluminum.
1: It is. It's a satin silver with a matte finish. So that the whole car is really a tribute to the aircraft from World War II, and specifically the fighter planes, such as the P-51 Mustang, the namesake for the car. And when we were here last year with the Aviator, and the intent last year was to have the design a bit more like the F-22 Raptor. And so this year we thought, well, let's go the other way, and let's look at going back to some of the World War II aircraft. And so the yellow nose cone, the yellow wing on the back, the interior, we have a khaki insert in the seats as well as the door trim panels. We have a distressed bomber jacket-type leather for the seats. The gauges, we changed the speedometer to ground speed. We also have the EAA logo. We have the AVX-10 logo inside the cluster. We've added some gauges to the top, a pyrometer, a fuel pressure gauge, and a boost gauge, because this car has a supercharger. And so for the pilot that buys this one, it's 550 horsepower and a handling package on it, and Shelby GT wheels, rear fascia. Everything about the car is unique to this. It is a one-of-a-kind. The AVX-10 Dearborn Doll is trademarked through Ford Motor Company. It was designed by our engineers and design team, and the Jack Roush team helped put some of the car together for us. And then, as you say, the Dearborn Doll nose art on the front of it is what really makes this unique.
3: Now, I understand, too, the nav screen inside, when you turn it on, you actually get a picture of the nose art.
1: Yeah, you do. The Dearborn Doll comes up on the car.
2: That's really something. And, of course, Jack Roush is also heavily involved with the Mustang airplane as well. He produces, from what I've heard, valve train parts for the Merlin engines right now as well. And, of course, Jack Roush also very heavily involved with the Ford Racing program in NASCAR. So I think this man knows a little something about horsepower.
1: Yes, he does indeed. And so Ford Racing provided a lot of the parts for us in terms of the supercharger and the handling package. And Jack and his team were able to pull all the car together for us. And so we really appreciate everything they've been able to do.
2: This is an instant collectible classic. I mean, this is the kind of car that...
3: Lots of one-off.
2: It is. It's truly a one-of-a-kind. This is the only one that'll ever be made. The lucky dog that gets this thing is going to be sitting on a piece of memorabilia, not only from an aviation standpoint, but also from an automotive standpoint.
1: Yes. Yeah, that's the intent.
3: Do you find you have trouble getting engineers to work on a project?
1: It's really surprising that when we talk to the designers and the engineers about this, that you know, the 2010 Mustang is new, so they're busy launching the car. But no, we didn't have any trouble.
3: I didn't think so.
1: And so we had probably 20 different iterations in terms of drawings as we started going through it. And we had maybe 20 people involved in the project at one point. So we are very fortunate that the Ford team, they have a lot of pride in cars, especially things like the Mustang. This project was great for them to work on.
2: Well, I have to admit, seeing when they redesigned the Mustang, it came out with, I think, what people are calling the retro Mustang. I thought it was pretty cool. And for the 2010, it looks like you have done some substantial revisions to the design and still maintain that classic Mustang look. I think that's very cool.
1: Yeah, there's a lot of effort that went into it, and so we changed the shotgun height, so the cowl of the car is higher, the nose has come down some, the rear end has changed quite a bit in terms of our style, and it was actually the best researched car in the history of Ford Motor Company.
3: Well, speaking as someone who co-owns a '67 Mustang, one owner, you got it right on this body style.
1: Yes. Yeah, it's great, isn't it?
3: Yeah, it's gorgeous.

0: And
1: we'll
0: course,
1: be putting in our order for the knockoff duplicate bootleg copies.
0: Yeah, really. When are you guys going to do the EAA radio revision?
1: Oh, right. That would be an old Pinot, okay?
0: Yeah.
1: or an old Escort.
0: it would do something very, very. It would constantly be falling off the air. They leave a trail of smoke, and it's really wonderful because. In this day and age of car companies having all kinds of financial difficulties, that Ford is not only coming out with an automobile to support Young Eagles, but Ford is entering its second decade of sponsorship and involvement here with Air Venture. And I think it's wonderful.
2: Yeah, we are. And so we're in a different situation than the others, and I think people are familiar with that. And so in our hangar, at the Ford hangar, this year we have more vehicles that we're launching than in the history of the company. And so we really are trying to showcase those. So we have the new Taurus over here, the Taurus SHO, the Fusion Hybrid, the Milan, the Lincoln MKZ, the Transit Connect, the new Ford Fiesta, the World Car that's going to be here next summer for sale. We also have the Lincoln MKT, the Lincoln MKS EcoBoost. So from a production standpoint, we just have tons of vehicles for people to see that a lot of them they will not have seen before.
1: A lot of them I've never heard of.
2: A lot of them you've never heard of, yeah.
1: I guess we have to visit the tent.
0: I'll tell you one thing that always caught my eye was the commercial. For the MKZ, it said, you don't need keys for a Starship. I thought that was very cool.
2: Well, that's one of the things you can see in this Mustang as well. We have a push-button start right in the middle of the registers.
0: There it is. Well, we've got Kevin Keeley here from our buddies, our pals, our best friends over at the Ford Motor Company. You got to swing by their hangar and take a look at the Ford products. And, of course, the AVX10 Mustang, the Air Venture Experimental 10.
1: Dearborn doll.
0: Gorgeous automobile, Dearborn doll. We're going to take a break. I'm Fast Eddie.
1: And this is Digital Dave. 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
3: This next one was recorded in 2014 during Air Venture Oshkosh.
4: Welcome back to Attitude Adjustment. This is your host, Amy Loboda, and I have here with me a guest who's a very special guest because she's a good friend of mine from a long time back, a mutual writer, Lane Wallace. Lane is a columnist for EAA Sport Aviation magazine, which is the flagship magazine of EAA. And she's here at Air Venture working very hard. She's got a lot of sun. Her hair's a little tousled from being out in the wind. And she's only a little bit damp from being in the rain today. So, Lane, how are you doing?
5: Yep. It's the typical Oshkosh experience. It's just condensed. It's the sun. And we were out bringing in Moonies. And, of course, the skies opened up just as we had to go out there. And so, but the Moonies got wet too, and everybody got wet. But this is welcome to Oshkosh, right? You get a little bit of everything. So we got it all in one morning.
4: Oh, fabulous, fabulous. Now, you're working on a couple of really interesting projects here at the show. Can you tell me about your day in the life of?
5: Well, the day in the life is the one that I think is actually the most fun. I don't even know how we came up with the idea, but I said, instead of doing an article about the volunteers, I mean, obviously the show wouldn't run, EAA wouldn't run without the volunteers, but we always sort of talk about them, the volunteers.
4: Mm-hmm. Mm-hmm.
5: And I said, what if we did like a micro dirty jobs approach, where I just do a day in the life of a volunteer, except you want to do a lot of volunteers. So I am actually expanding it from one day to 3 days where I'm like running around and doing the job. So I got checked out on paddles and wands of parking aircraft and then like whoop, let loose and here are all these airplanes and I'm trying to get them all parked and right distance. And then the Mooney mass arrival came in and I was like, oh, I want to do that. They kind of looked at me sideways and then they're like, okay, yeah, we'll let you. And so that was intense, and it was pouring rain. I mean, it was just it poured rain. Fortunately, they taxi really slowly, so it was pouring rain when they touched down. And by the time they got to parking, it kind of let up. So, but you realize like that's sort of the adrenaline of Oshkosh is the big arrival stuff. So everybody was excited, and so but it's fun, right? So I get to go try out people's worlds for a couple hours at a time. I'm going to drive a tram, conduct a tram, sell tickets at the front gate, help people get into the campground. And Jack Pelton said he thinks I should take some time at the volunteer kitchen. People probably don't realize the volunteers get fed by volunteers who work
4: Oh, in. Wonderful.
5: And he threatens that there's even a dishwasher position that maybe I should try. So we'll see. But it's more of a first-person day in the life trying out their experience, which I guess is, you know, what I do a lot in my writing. But this is very condensed here at Oshkosh to try to just run and sample a bunch of things. So I'll be a wreck, but it'll be fun. So there you go. That also defines the Oshkosh experience, right?
4: Yeah, it does. It does. Because for you, that's key to how you write, isn't it?
5: It is. I mean, a lot of my stuff, when people say, oh, my gosh, you've traveled so much, is that I got the instruction very early on, instead of writing about other people's adventures, my editor, who's now the editor-in-chief here at EAA, Mac McClellan, said, I want you to go have the adventures and write about them first person so you have a sense of what it is. It's not just removed writing. And so that's how, if people have read about my getting stranded on a glacier at 11,000 feet in France and flying a blimp through the Alps and getting detained at gunpoint in Italy and flying relief supplies into the Congo and all that stuff, was in search of experience, right?
4: Yeah.
5: Let me see where airplanes can take me. Let me see what part of the world they can show me. Let me see what I haven't seen. Let me try to experience as much as I can. It's a short ride. And so a lot of my writing, and that's the writing I love best, is if I can go taste it, feel it, touch it, try it. Not that it always, a lot of this stuff sounds better when you're planning it than when you're actually in the middle of it.
4: You mean like the blimp thing?
5: Like the blimp thing, yeah, like the blimp thing. Yeah, that was, there's, you know, in every one of, people ask about, oh, you have this dream job, and I say, every one of these adventures, there's been at least one moment where I have seriously wondered what possessed me to think it was a good idea and where I really wanted to be somewhere else. Like, this was, you know, and that's the truth. I mean, anyone, you read, you know, Antoine de Saint-Exupéry, and it sounds so exciting. And then you land in Chad, and you're facing these steely-eyed Moors, but they've got AK-47s now instead of sabers. And you realize that it actually probably wasn't all that much fun for him either at the moment. But when he wrote about it, he chose to talk about the things that moved him, not the things that made him just want to be back in France, you know. So, but that's part of it. It's part of the mix. You can't ask for only the dessert, you know, and nothing else on the buffet.
4: No, well, and here's the thing. You have to process the experience to be able to communicate the experience. I think you do a really good job of that. I'm content that you went and had the blimp over the Alps experience, for instance, and I got to read about it.
5: You know, the blimp thing, though, that was helping to ferry the security blimp from Switzerland through the Alps to the Athens Olympics in 2004. And it was supposed to take 6 to 10 days, and I was gone 6.5 weeks. And, you know, it was like the most awful, amazing story, but it was the one story. Usually by the time I spend a month flying relief supplies or, you know, doing one of these things, I'm ready to come home.
4: Mm-hmm.
5: I am. It was fun. It was good. It was fun, but I am also ready to come home. The blimp story was the one story in 25 years of writing that I didn't want to come home. I just wanted to sign on with the crew and keep going. But it was right before Oshkosh. I got home on the 20th of July, and I had my marching orders that I would be here, you know, no matter what. So I spent 24 hours in Athens at the end of all that. I got 24 hours. I have a picture of me. I didn't even make it into the Parthenon. I got to the gate. I have a picture of myself in front of the gate, turned around, left, got on a ferry, and came home. So
4: that's wonderful. That's wonderful. Now, moving back to what you've been doing more recently with Sport Aviation Magazine, you're still trying to capture a lot of the same stuff. I mean, for you, the vision you have for your column is still very much like that.
5: Well, the
4: that.
5: Vision for my column, which, you know, I've been writing the same basic column since 1999. and I mean, the same vision, the same, uh-huh. This is what this is. And the content changes depending on what's going on with my life, with my travels, my airplane, whatever. But the point was, from the start, to capture the passion, the adventure, and the emotions of what make us want to do this and what drive us to do it and what we learn and gain out of it. That's why it was flying lessons. You know, I got one letter once where someone was very irate because there wasn't any flight instruction information in this column at all. And I'm like, okay, you know, whatever. Really, it was the lessons, the life lessons that come from it. So, you know, I'm always amazed at the columns that really resonate the most with people. But I think what I'm trying to do is to, one, remind people of why they do this, you know, and the people, sometimes when I'm profiling people who are not well known at all, but that for one reason or another exemplify something that I think is important, to inspire people, to touch them in some way. You know, I think if it weren't for the emotional reward we get from doing this, it's way too expensive. It's way too much time and effort. And so that passion, I think actually EAA is really well positioned to be a big tent that anyone who feels passion for flying, it's not just a business proposition. It's not just a job, but it's something that makes your heart sing. It's something that is so worth everything that it costs, and it's not for a practical reason, even though we may use our airplanes in practical ways. That's really not the key core driving force. I think EAA is positioned to be a place where some critical mass of passion can be collected, and I'm trying to be helpful in that cause of helping to remind people of why it's worth being passionate about. And to find those people whose stories tie us together and make us feel like a community and set an example. And sometimes you have to read someone else's story before you go, yeah, you know, that's it. I'd forgotten, but that's it. That's why I'm here. That's why I do this. That's why they hand it to their spouse and say, this is why I do this. Or something along those lines to touch them, to make them think about something, to remember that there is a community there and why it matters.
4: Why it matters. No, that is absolutely true. And you do bring that marvelous emotional side to the magazine, which can be very technical depending on which article you're reading in the magazine.
5: It's, you know, it's like the show Friends. You know, it's yes. An ensemble cast, right? If you had just my writing, it would get, you know, you wouldn't want a whole magazine of it. You wouldn't, well, some people might, but you know, if you're really trying to do a good recipe, you need some spice, you need some starch, you need some vegetable, you need like a mix. And you know, no one ever designed a symphony all with one instrument or all forte or all, you know, it, you have to have different themes and different flavors and different energy. And so you've got technical stuff that goes on, but there is something to having it is emotional. I mean, I'm here to tell you, like, I've had very big macho men, you know, in tears over flying with their dad or flying with their son or why they do it. Or I just interviewed a guy, Navy SEAL, 15 combat tours in Afghanistan, and his dream about a steerman is what kept him going that whole time. You know,
4: wow.
5: I mean, really, 15 combat amazing. Tours. Seriously. And so you find people like that and you say it does matter and it is emotional. The trick is bringing that out of people and presenting in a way that works.
4: Yeah, I understand completely. So where can people find or read about you? I know they can get your stories in the magazine, of course, but there's online sources to your stories too, right?
5: There are online stories. I have a blog.
4: Excellent.
5: Which is called No Map, No Guide, No Limits. You can't imagine where that came from. But that's a blog that I put sort of thoughtful articles about adventure and charting your own course. Sometimes it's with an airplane, sometimes it's with a business, whatever it is. I have my own website. I have a couple books that are out. One is Surviving Uncertainty, Taking a Hero's Journey. One is Unforgettable, My 10
4: Yep, I have
5: best
4: that one.
5: Flights. Yeah, which is, you know, that Sporty's published that one, and that was a lot of fun to write. So I've got those and more projects, you know, in the works, balancing it all out. But yeah, you can find me on the web if you want to.
4: Lane Wallace, thank you so much for coming in and talking with us on Attitude Adjustment right here at EAA Radio. We'll be back in a moment.
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6: Joining us now is Tom Culbert, and Tom is an author of a book that I found absolutely fascinating. It was a piece of history I knew nothing about, and it was wonderful to discover it. Tom, welcome to the show.
7: Well, thank you very much. It's great to be here.
6: The book you wrote was Pan Africa, and it is the story of Pan American Airlines and their service to this country and other countries early in World War II. Tell us a little bit about that.
7: Yeah, so in early or mid-1941 now, the European theater was at war.
6: Right.
7: And Juan Tripp was the president of Pan American Airways, and he was invited to a dinner in London where he talked about Pan Am experiences in the Pacific with long-range aviation and the logistics requirements to operate an airline. Well, right after the dinner, he gets a call from 10 Downing Street, and Juan Tripp goes for another dinner with Winston Churchill. And Winston Churchill is pumping him for information about how could an airline like Pan Am assist the RAF in Africa. And what the RAF was running into was that the now that France had fallen and the Mediterranean was not a safe way of travel, the British were actually moving their airplanes down by crate to their West African colonies, reassembling them and moving them across the desert up to Cairo. And they weren't very successful at it. And so Juan Tripp told them, well, we could help you out. And within a matter of weeks, he had a contract from the British government, the U.S. government, and Pan Am to supply or to create an effective air route across Central Africa to Cairo. And his people, all civilians now, would help to fly British warplanes across Africa to Cairo because the Suez Canal was being threatened and the Germans were coming, the Axis powers were coming across North Africa with Rommel, and they needed help. And that was the genesis of this thing. So in August of 1941, the contract was signed, and by September, people and equipment started moving by air and by ship to Africa.
6: And the amazing part of that is that the contract was signed before the United States entered the war. How did that actually happen without without violating some sort of treaty or something?
7: Well, I think you've heard of the Neutrality Act, right?
6: Right.
7: And
6: yeah.
7: And the U.S. was a neutral country.
6: Yeah.
7: And FDR, you know, was able to split hairs and redot the I's and whatever, and the contracts were signed for the U.S. to provide assistance to the RAF in Africa.
6: That's amazing. Now, when Juan Tripp took over this contract, he had obviously thought long, maybe not long and hard, but he had thought hard about it. But logistically, being able to start moving things, when you think about it, he had to create not only the route, but also all the intermediate stops and support.
7: Well, that's what's so interesting about this. And my aviation experience in Africa was I was a military attaché for 5 years, and I had a C-12, and I was landing at these airports in Central Africa and asking the question, how did this airport get here? Why is it here? And as I looked into it more closely, it was a Pan Am effort. And so Pan Am headquarters was in New York City, and they sent people out from that headquarters to purchase everything that they would need to operate in Africa. So we're talking about plywood. We're talking about bulldozers. We're talking about weather equipment, communications, cooks, everything. And they put these things on cargo ships and on some Boeing 314s, the large flying boats were used to transport men and equipment across the South Atlantic to get out to West Africa.
6: And looking at the routes between the Atlantic and the Pacific, that was actually, for Pan Am, the Atlantic route was really a short haul compared to going the
7: basically,
6: other way.
7: Basically, yeah. But the rustic airfields that they had to upgrade and stuff like that were just incredible. So, you know, Yankee ingenuity played a huge role in this, and of course, every one of the sites would have a mascot. You know, some would have monkeys, some would have giraffes, and some of them actually had small lions that they would use as a mascot for the different routes. But The interesting thing is that they operated this thing, and they really supported the war effort in for the Brits, and then Pearl Harbor hits.
6: Right.
7: So the men in that served in Africa didn't know about Pearl Harbor until a couple days after it took place.
6: Right.
7: And yet they're still civilians. They're still operating in a war zone. The U.S. is now at war. What do they do? You know, well, they all stayed on. And as a matter of fact, they were called upon to do more. And six of their airplanes, these were DC-3s now that they were flying in part of the support package, six of them went to China and flew operationally out of Dinjan, India, to support Chenault and the Flying Tigers. They were doing fuel and ammunition to General Chenault as the Japanese were advancing up Burma. And so they were really in the war zone. And the book that I've authored has photographs of these operations. And one of the Pan Am DC-3s got hit on a Japanese bombing raid while it was on the ground, and they were able to repair it and fly it out within a matter of a couple days. You know, again, the Yankee ingenuity thing just plays a big role there.
6: Absolutely.
7: And one other thing about the – so in April of 1942 now, they're flying to China to help General Chenault. And something else happened in April of 1942. What was it?
6: The Doolittle Raid,
7: absolutely. And as I often was asking the question, well, if Jimmy Doolittle raided Tokyo in April of 42, how did he get to Washington, D.C. to receive the Congressional Medal of Honor? Well, guess what? They were flying, his men and the survivors flew across Central Africa on DC-3s, flown by the Pan Am crews, and got to West Africa, did the Boeing 314. And I was able to authenticate that one time. I'm in the EAA Speakers Bureau, so I go out and I talk about this subject quite often. And I was in Missoula, Montana, and an elderly gentleman came to the presentation. It turns out it was David Thatcher. And yep. David Thatcher at that time was the second remaining alive Doolittle Raider.
6: Right.
7: And so he was sitting there in the presentation, and when I got to this part about China, and I went over to him, I said, now, David, how did you get from China back to the United States? And he confirmed the fact that they came across on the DC-3s across Central Africa.
6: Amazing.
7: So it was really great.
6: Tom Culbert is our guest, and he's written the book Pan Africa, 1941. Now, we don't hear a lot about the story of Pan Am in the history books. It's not something that's really widely known.
7: Well, I can tell you why.
6: Please do.
7: So Pan Am initiated and operated this route for 15 months. And then the Army Air Corps, now we're at war, the Army Air Corps ginned up enough men and equipment, and they wanted to take it over. And, in fact, they did. They canceled the contracts, and Pan Am was no longer in charge of this. So the Army ran that route throughout the remainder of the war. And then when the war was ended, guess who wrote the history?
6: Exactly.
7: So the Army Air Corps wrote the history, and I was reading one of their green books, and they mentioned that they were taking over the route from a civilian company, period. Yep. That's all. I mean, they didn't mention Pan Am at all. So the history was lost, but when I retired from the Air Force, I was able to meet a group of alumni of this operation, mm-hmm. and they wanted their story told, and I said, well, okay, if you provide the materials, I'll write the book. And that's exactly what they did. So the book itself is full of individual photographs that were never published before, and it was just a great experience. These guys were wonderful to work with, and it was a great experience. It
6: certainly was. And the book is now in, you have several printings now.
7: Yeah, well, this is the fourth printing, yep. And we have books available. I'm actually going to be over at the Embry-Riddle tent over here at booth 49 this tomorrow afternoon from 2 to 4.
6: Okay.
7: If anybody would like to come over and talk some more about this, I'd be happy to do that. And then in October, I'm going to be up in Superior, Wisconsin, at the Richard Bong Veterans Center. I think it's October 12th,
6: okay.
7: And I'll be giving a talk up there too. So if anybody's up in northern Wisconsin, it shouldn't be too cold up there. That's this time of year.
6: Well, it might snow, but no, it'll be a pretty time of year.
7: Yeah, it's a great time. So I'm looking forward to that. as I mentioned, I'm in the EAA Speakers Bureau.
6: Yep.
7: And so I go out and I do talk to EAA chapters all over the United States, and we love to chit chat, and I get to go to an airport and smell aviation fuel again, and it's really great.
6: Good. Any plans to write another book on maybe follow up to this or a different subject?
7: There are a couple of offshoots from this that I've already authored, and I did an expose of the China operation, and it was published in a British aviation magazine. And then I'm also looking at some Wendell Willkie issues, the fellow who flew around the world in 1942. And he was a real favorite of the British. And so I was real happy to continue looking into that. And I hope to publish that someday, too.
6: Excellent. Tom, thank you for joining us. Tom Culbert, author of Pan Africa 1941, The Story of Pan American Airlines in the Early Days of World War II. It's a fascinating book and some, like you said, some great pictures in there that you've never seen before.
7: Yeah.
6: Very, very, very much worth it. So, Tom, thank you again for being here.
7: Okay, Steve, thank you.
3: Let's take a listen to a classic interview from 2019.
8: If you're coming south on the grounds of AirVenture 2019, you'll see that big orange vintage tower. And across the street from that big tower is the entrance to a wonderful world of vintage here at EAA. Some amazing, awesome airplanes are on display down here this year, and specifically featured here on the Rose Memorial Plaza. And so we're talking to some neat people about vintage airplanes and what they do with their airplanes and who flies them. And Judy Birchler is with us. She is the founder and president of Ladies Love Tail Draggers. And you just basically told us what's going on with your organization here at AirVenture this year. And you have one of your members with you.
9: I do have one of my favorite lady tail dragger pilot members with me today. I'd like to introduce you to Wendy Lessig. Wendy is from Salt Lake City, Utah. She has a Piper PA-12 Soup 1940. What is it, Wendy?
10: 1947.
9: And Wendy flies, well, I'll just let you explain. Wendy, where all have you been this year?
10: Well, last year I flew my plane too much, so I had to get a top overhaul, and that took a little bit of chunk out of my flying time last year. But this year so far, I've been down to Mexico, up to Canada, out to the Pacific Ocean. I've landed at every public airport in Utah and Idaho since April. And after the Oshkosh show, I'm going with my good friends Bill and Yvette, and we're going to go. They have a Super Cub from Ohio. We're going to go fly up to New England and eat some Maine lobsters and see if we can't touch the northeast corner of the continental United States. And then I'm looking forward later this year in October to go down to Louisiana, to Natchitoches, Louisiana. There's the Ladies Love Tail Dragger fly in there, October 3rd through 6th. And we're going to have a real good time with a whole group of ladies there flying around. And I've only landed at half of the airports in Arkansas, 51 of them, so I hope to go to a few more of them and maybe finish my Arkansas or airports on the trip.
8: Now, Wendy, some of the states have a passport program. Do you participate in those?
10: Yes, I have. Utah just started there, so obviously I finished all of the Utah one. I've also gotten a real nice leather jacket from North Dakota, landed at all of their public airports, and got some good prizes from South Dakota, landing at all of their airports too. And I've also I've been working on my North Carolina one, but I only have about a third of North Carolina airports done.
8: Wow, that's quite an accomplishment.
10: I'm just a regular person. I'm not in the aviation business. I didn't learn to fly in the military. I paid for it all myself, and I have a nice Avgas budget, and I love to fly, just like Judy does.
8: That's awesome. That's awesome. It sounds so much fun.
9: Well, that's what we're all about, having fun. If you're not having a good time, what's the point? So,
8: and a Super Cruiser is a good go somewhere airplane. You know,
10: it's a souped up Super Cruiser. It's like a Super Cub, only better.
8: Yeah, big wide back seat. I knew you were going to say that. You had to give your plug for your Super Cruiser. It's a very nice airplane. Which power plant do you have in it?
10: I have an 0360 180 horse engine in it.
8: So very capable.
10: Very, very capable. It's like a big purse. I can carry all my stuff in it.
8: Okay.
10: Not the engine, the plane.
8: Well, did you fly here in your airplane?
10: I flew here from Salt Lake City, and I kind of beelined it because the weather was sort of chasing me, so it only took 2 days to get here.
8: Okay.
10: But it'll take about 3 weeks to get back.
8: Yeah, it sounds like it. You're having some diversions en route. All right. Good
9: and
8: deal.
9: If I could, I'd like to take just a moment to invite all the lady pilots here to attend our Ladies Love Tail Dragger Fall Flying, which is going to be at Natchitoches, Louisiana, as Wendy was saying. We're going to have a great time. We encourage all pilots, nose, wheel, tail, wheel to come. Any nose, wheel pilots that like to be encouraged and get a ride in a tail dragger, we'll make sure they get one. And it's just all about some girls having fun and flying together for 4 days.
8: That sounds fantastic. Well, thank you for joining us, ladies. And
9: thank you.
8: We always love to have you on promoting what you love to do. It's what we're all about.
9: Very happy to be here. Thank you very much.
8: All right. Take care, Judy. Ray, you've got some more special people for us to talk to this afternoon.
11: We sure do. I have Jim Savage. Jim Savage is from Pennsylvania. And behind us, you're looking at this incredible Spartan executive, perhaps the highest polished airplane on the planet. And Jim has brought it here for us to enjoy. Jim, tell us about your very rare Spartan executive.
12: Well, it is a 1939 Spartan executive. There are only 34 made. 20 have survived, although there aren't that many that really fly. There's 17 in this country. Those that fly on a regular basis are probably a handful. We were very fortunate in 2016 at Oshkosh to have 8 of them on the field. 7 flew in and 1 got towed over from the EAA museum. But it is a rare airplane. I first got interested in it in around 2004. I had never heard of a Spartan executive before 2004. I had the opportunity to see one, and immediately I thought, I need one of those, or want, or whatever it is, and decided I was going to go about getting one. Well, unfortunately, you just don't go to your local aircraft dealer and say, let me pick from what you have there. You have to go searching. And I searched for 3 or 4 years, and I test flew one. I made an offer on another and looked at quite a number of them. Actually, I looked at 7 or 8 or 9 of them, and none of them seemed to quite fit my needs. And a friend who happened to own a Spartan executive, and I think it was as a joke, sent me a notice of an auction, an insurance auction, for one that had been damaged. And I had no interest in a damaged airplane, but at any rate, I decided to take a look at it, and then I started thinking about the possibilities. Any airplane I've had, I've always wanted to make it mine, do something different with it. And in this case, I was starting pretty much with a clean sheet of paper. It needed a lot, and took about 2 years to get it back in the air. And then every year, it's an ongoing project. 1 year adding a new instrument panel and avionics. Another year redoing an interior, redoing the fabric, and so forth. And I also wanted to make it somewhat distinctive. And when Spartans were first built, when they rolled off the assembly line, the only paint that was on it was the nose ring. And then the owners had the ability to custom design the trim on it so that you won't find any two Spartans that were exactly alike coming out of the factory. And I thought, well, I'd like to make it pretty close to what it looked like. And you'll notice on the airplane, it also has an executive script on the cowling. Well, the prototype had that on it. And so that's what I thought I would do, is make it like that. And never set out to have a show plane. And I started polishing it. It didn't look like that, obviously, when I got it. And it started polishing it some more. And eventually it started taking on a slightly different appearance than everyone else's.
8: that will happen. Yeah, that's a lot of
12: work.
8: And
12: that's pretty much what it's known for. And as you're aware, this year it looks a little different than it has in past years when I've been here. It has Royal Air Force markings on it. And everyone says to me, what's the rondelle on it and the RAF markings? Well, the story behind that is this airplane actually served with the RAF during the Second World War. With a cruise speed of 190 miles per hour, they needed a light transport with the RAF Ferry Command. This ended up suiting their needs. Three of them went to the RAF in Canada. One went to Europe. The one in Europe met its demise about a month later. The three came back out of the RAF after the war. One was destroyed in 1950 or 51. There is still one other that served in the RAF, but it's in pieces today. So this is the only flying Spartan executive that served in the RAF that is still in airworthy condition.
8: Wow. That is special. This particular airplane, when you found it, where was it?
12: It was actually in a shop in Battle Creek, Michigan. It had been involved in an accident about a year before, a severe landing accident, tore the landing gear off, and did the typical damage, the prop, the spinner, the engine tear down and so forth, tore up because the wing flaps were done, tore those up.
8: Yeah. Well, I mean, it's a beautiful airplane, but it also looks like it deserves respect. It's probably a challenge to fly.
12: Well, I don't know that it's challenging. You know, all tail draggers have a reputation for, if you're not careful, it will bite you. I've been flying it now for 10 years or so, and it hasn't bitten me yet. Keep my fingers crossed on that. But you have to fly it all the way to the hangar, as they say. And in flight, it's like any other airplane. It's a big airplane, a heavy airplane. It's 4,400 pounds. It obviously has a large engine. It's a Pratt & Whitney R985, 450 horsepower. So it's not like a typical trainer or anything. But and in flight, though, it's incredibly smooth. It's quiet. You don't even need a headphone in it. It was designed as an executive transport, and with that in mind, they built a lot of the quality features into it to make it comfortable and quiet. And that's what I see out of it. I don't find it to be particularly difficult as long as you pay attention.
8: So one last question, Jim. How fast does it go? How long did it take you to get here from Pennsylvania?
12: Well, I had the worst headwind I have ever had coming over on Friday. If you're willing to burn a lot of gas, it will do close to the claim speeds of 190 miles per hour. If you throttle it back, I'm typically flying at about 155, 160 miles an hour. Instead of 25 gallons of gas, I'm down to 17. Coming over here, I got as slow as, my airspeed indicator's in knots, I got down to 106 knots, which is incredible. It took forever. It took 4.5 hours. It should have taken 3.5. But hopefully I'll get that on the way back.
8: Okay. Well, yes, you'll make up for it on the way home, I'm sure. Well, Jim, thank you for joining us on EA Radio today. It's been a pleasure talking to you. And I would encourage any of our listeners to get down to Vintage to not only see this beautiful Spartan Executive, but the many other airplanes that are on display here. One of those is a Comanche 250, and we're going to take a break, and we'll talk all about that here in just a couple minutes.
11: Sandra Payne from New Zealand.
8: Excellent. Jay Machi, we're on the fly at Vintage. 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
8: We are on the fly at the Fun Fly Zone today. It's a little cloudier than yesterday, but it's not raining. Tim Bogenhagen, who is, are you exactly the director of the Fun Fly Zone? Is that what they call you now, or the captain, or the
13: no,
8: big
13: I'm
8: man?
13: No, I'm not the director. Directors cheese, have corner offices. I don't have a corner office. I got a cube in the basement. I'm the liaison.
8: They hide you down there and pull you out once
13: a
8: year?
13: Yeah, once a year they pull me
8: for
13: out.
8: The Fun Fly. Tell us what's going on down here at Fun Fly Zone this year. It's always fun coming down here. A lot of activity. Even during the middle of the day, they're flying here.
13: Yeah, we're flying all day long here. First, I want to say thanks for coming on down and sharing our information down here, because the Fun Fly Zone is the place where ultralights and light planes and light sport and home-built rotorcraft that are flying now, we might hear them in the background
8: fly.
13: Yeah.
8: It's a good
13: sound.
8: And we
13: also got some new things flying this year, some STOL planes. We got the EAA STOL Invitational down here. We got paragliders, the Paradigm team that does the air show on the main ramp area,
8: okay.
13: The main runway, and we got 3D RC planes.
8: 3D, is that like as in 3D printed
13: it's
8: RC?
13: It's wild. Let me tell you.
8: Jeff, how's that work?
13: Well, I saw them last night, and these things fly at night. They're flying 9:30 at night, These things are one-third scale airplanes.
8: How do they see them when they're...
13: I have no idea. I tell you what, they're full of lights, so they're bright as all get out. They're flying at night, so they contrast the night sky very well. But these guys flying them are amazing. I couldn't even follow with my eyeballs the things these guys were doing, the tumbling, the turns, the twists,
8: wow.
13: the loops, the rolls, the sideways, the upside down, the standing on the tail without even moving. Freaked me out.
8: You know, when I was 12, I had an RC plane, and I tried to fly it in the evening a little too late, and I lost it. It went away. It went bye-bye. So they must have some technology.
13: They got something.
8: That we didn't have back in those days.
13: But, you know, the Fun Fly Zone is such a cool place. It's all about the volunteers. You know, EAA built on volunteers. The Fun Fly Zone is just full of dedicated volunteers that want to enable people to bring their flying machines here and have fun.
8: Yeah,
13: and do it safely. You know, we got a really
8: everyone's got a smile on their face down here.
13: Good to hear. That's what we like. Yeah, I know you're smiling right now.
8: I love it down here.
13: Yeah. So, you know, the important thing for us is safety. We got an active runway down here. We got a 1,200-foot grass strip, by the way, which has been mown like three times in the last week and rolled three times with a commercial roller. That
8: it's
13: stuff
8: nice and
13: is
8: smooth
13: like glass out there this year. But it's active flight operations. Right now we're looking at helicopters and gyroplanes. And the beauty of this is that it's all run by volunteers. The FAA does not run this runway or control the operation. EAA volunteers do it.
8: That's awesome. Yeah. And they do it well.
13: They really do. They, you know, safety is top priority here. And second thing is have fun. You know, let's keep it light. Let's keep it have fun. But above all, safety, very tight pattern, very tight procedures. Pilots go through a daily briefing before they get to fly. I mean, it's serious business to fly here. And you got to stay within the pattern. You got to follow the procedure. You know, there's no cowboy, no hot dog, and no freestyling, as they would say.
8: Right.
13: So that's really important. And we got pilots here that come to Oshkosh and just want to be a part of the world's largest fly-in and really take that to heart, and they do a great job when they're flying.
8: That's awesome. Tim, tell us a little bit about some of the special stuff you have going on down here this year.
13: All right. Well, you know, we've been already talking about the runway. The other special things is this Twilight Flight Fest. And the Twilight Flight Fest actually happens after the airport closes. 8 o'clock, airport shuts down, normal Whitman Regional Airport operations end. Well, EIA thought it'd be a good idea to have some more activity at night.
8: So, other than the night air show twice a week.
13: On the nights that the night air show twice a week, the Wednesday and Saturday, aren't happening, down here in the Fun Fly Zone grass runway, we got the Twilight Flight Fest, which is run by EAA Air Show Operations, the same folks that run the main air show.
8: Okay.
13: Come down here and run this show at night under a special waiver. And what they're doing is they're doing the Stoll planes for the EAA Stoll Invitational.
8: What used to be the Valdez Stoll, now
13: used
8: it's...
13: used to be the Valdez Stoll. So many of the people actually come down from Alaska and actually participate in the Valdez competition that's held up in Alaska.
8: Uh-huh. Yep.
13: But it's not Valdez down here. This is EAA. So
8: right.
13: This is the EAA Stoll Invitational.
8: Very cool.
13: And then also we have the Paradigm team of powered paragliders.
8: Yep.
13: Doing a really cool show at night with some lights on them, doing some demonstrations of what they do. We got a couple skydivers that drop in the, what are they called? The Patriot skydiving team. They did a great job last night.
8: So really, if people haven't been down here to check this out in the evening, they really should get down here this week. Not tonight, obviously, because it's night air show night. But Thursday and Friday nights, you'll have a lot of activity going on down here.
13: Absolutely.
8: We got some gentlemen here with us that actually are part of the Stoll Invitational. Am I right? We've got a couple guys that have been with the operation for a little while. Ed Doyle and Joe Pops Dory are with us. Ed, welcome. Thanks for coming and joining us on the radio today.
14: Thank you very much for having us down here. We really appreciate the opportunity to help spread the word about what Stoll is. And for a lot of you who don't even know what the word is or how to spell it, it's S-T-O-L. The Stoll stands for Short Takeoff and Landing. So what we try to do and show the general aviation crowd what to do is to take off from a line, and they actually measure our distance from our takeoff at the line to when we leave the grass or the ground, and that's one measurement. Then we'll fly around the pattern, come back and land over the line and come to a complete stop, and they give us a second measurement. So this is supposed to be STOL demonstrations. So we're just supposed to be demonstrating this to the public and to the community here, but you get a bunch
15: but
14: of...
15: there's always a butt. The
14: butt is you get a bunch of pilots together, and there has to be a little friendly competition. So we're having a great time, and we want to thank EAA for having us here. We feel like we've been treated like kings and queens, and we really enjoy it. We have members from coast to coast and border to border here. I believe there's 15 of us flying, but it's from all over the area. We're well represented from the Midwest, but we have people from Maine and a lot of them from clear over towards the West Coast, so we're well represented.
13: Wow, that's great, Ed. You know, it sure is a thrill to see the planes out there. I was watching you last night, and there was thousands of people lined up along the fence line here, just oohing and ahhing over the short operation. So thank you so much for you and your group and coming here, traveling the long distances you do. I know some people have actually come down from Alaska in Valdez, where they have this competition too, right?
14: That's absolutely correct. Actually, the couple that puts it on for us and keeps us together are from Alaska. They're from just north of Anchorage area, and they come down and they make all the contacts and keep us centered and together and everything lined up time-wise. But a number of us have actually competed at the Valdez STOL competition in Alaska, and that was really the first and true STOL that
15: when
14: was ever put together.
15: When did that start, Ed?
14: Actually, it started a number of years ago where several Alaska bush pilots, I'm sure, were bragging about how short they could land or short they could take off from little backcountry strips, and decided they should have some friendly competition. And it got started a little airport up there called Gulcana. And this would have probably been back in the, I'm guessing, maybe 80s. I can't give you the exact date.
15: So it's been quite a while.
14: It's been some time back. And then because of insurance purposes, that airport decided that they couldn't put it on anymore. They were getting too many people, too many airplanes, so they moved it over to the little town of Valdez, Alaska, which is a wonderful, unique place. The flying is great. They have a lot of wonderful facilities there. And a number of us have been to Alaska and competed in the Valdez. And now we have several people that come down from Valdez to Oshkosh to help put it on down here, so we all enjoy it.
15: You know, I've watched some YouTube videos of the STOL competition, the Valdez up there, and I notice it looks to me like the wind is always howling. Is the wind just always howling there?
14: Well,
15: it looks windy.
14: Of course, we all love to put our noses into the wind and take off into the wind because it helps our takeoff distances. But no, I wouldn't say it always howls, but normally while the weather is cool, we have some breeze in Valdez, and certainly it's the ultimate place to show off for short takeoffs and landings. But we've had two great evenings here and expect to have another couple. We'll fly again tomorrow evening at 8 o'clock and again on Friday at evening, or Friday again at 8 o'clock. So anybody that would like to see some airplanes just out having fun and taking off short, why, please come down to the ultralight field on the grass and watch us, and that helps us.
13: You know, I'm real curious about the types of airplanes that we're flying out here, Ed. You know, I mean, last night when I was out here, I heard the announcer say that there was like a regular stock Cub out there, but it maybe had a 100 horsepower engine. And I know, Jeff, you got a PA-11.
15: Yeah.
13: Would that be something that you'd be interested in doing,
15: STOL,
13: maybe? Or
15: I would probably have to modify my PA-11 to do what they're doing. I think most of you guys have... modified the airplanes pretty. I know Jerry Burr's over there, and that airplane, he's lighting that thing up. I don't think he's taken everything off the airplane other than what's necessary to actually fly.
13: Tell us a little bit about the types of planes and what you do to make them really acceptable to be able to do sort of thing.
15: Let's take a quick break, and then we'll cover that in just a second. J-Mont G, we're on the fly down at the ultralight runway. We're literally right in front of the ultralight runway in the fun fly zone. You're listening to On the Fly on EAA Radio.
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16: It did.
4: No. We got it right this time.
16: Here we go, Amy. Big finish for day two.
4: Absolutely. We have Kelly Murphy. She is the Director of Communications for Women in Aviation International, near and dear to my heart, a nonprofit dedicated to helping girls and women find their dream careers in aviation and aerospace, among many other things that Women in Aviation does. Kelly, thank you for taking the time to drop by EAA Radio. I know you have been busy.
17: We have, and always a pleasure to stop by and let you all know what we're doing this week at Oshkosh.
4: Absolutely. So Women Venture is absolutely warming up. The big tent over there, you did some seminars this morning. You've got more coming all the way out into September. I mean, I want to hear what Women in Aviation is doing all over the country right now.
17: Thank you. 20,000 members strong. We are here. We're all around the world with a huge chapter network. But this week, we're kind of focusing on some of our members and corporate members that are here on site. This afternoon, actually, we're having Olga Custodio, who is the first female Latina pilot, both with the Air Force and American Airlines. She's doing a meet and greet at our booth from 1:15 to 2:15 this afternoon.
4: The booth number?
17: Hangar B, 24.
4: Oh, nice. Olga is delightful.
17: Yes, she is. We're doing another meet and greet tomorrow, Wednesday afternoon, again, 1:15 to 2:15, with Michelle Mace Curran, who is a former U.S. Air Force Thunderbird pilot.
4: Oh, terrific. Now, both Michelle and Mace and Olga have books that they've come out with. Over at EAA signing them?
17: They're going to do a little bit of both. Coming to our booth means you get to actually greet them, get their autographs. We've got postcards and books and patches. So it's just a time for you to come by, take your picture with them, and then they'll also be part of the kind of author signing at the EAA Venture warehouse.
4: Yeah, and tomorrow is a really big day. Tomorrow is Wednesday, and it is Women Venture Day.
17: Absolutely.
4: So there's a lot going on, starting early in the morning.
17: Yeah, we are very proud that we're continuing that annual tradition of kicking off the official Women Venture Day on Wednesday. That's tomorrow. We have our WI Connect breakfast. Starts at 8 a.m. right here on the showgrounds at the Paul Przeneski Center. And really, we want to make sure that people come by our booth today to get tickets. We're almost sold out. They are $30. But you're going to be able to connect with hundreds of our members. The Girl Venture campers are coming over. And we are featuring a conversation with Jennifer Chair Homendy. So Jennifer is, of course, with the NTSB. She is chair, and she will be having a conversation with our CEO, Linda Kaufman.
4: That's going to be really interesting, because Jennifer has seen some accidents recently. She has been, her experience, it's been a what, how many years now she's been at NTSB?
17: About seven, I want to say.
4: That's what I'm thinking, too. Mm-hmm. And she's been lead on some seminal accidents out there in the world. She's got a lot to say about aviation safety.
17: Absolutely. And we were thrilled because she was at our conference several years ago, was a keynote speaker, and she's another example of inspiring her young daughter to maybe think about aviation and aerospace as well. So we're thrilled to have her.
4: Absolutely. And she brought her daughter that year because of Girls in Aviation Day, which we have generally at our conferences. Explain a little bit about what Girls in Aviation Day is, what it does, because we do that more than once a year now.
17: That's right. So Girls in Aviation Day, we understand that we have to inspire these young girls as early as 8 years old, maybe even 5 years old. So we are starting Girls in Aviation Day, actually started to Bring Your Daughter Day to at our annual conference. Again, that was over 10 years ago. And this fall, on Saturday, September 20th, we will be celebrating our 11th annual International Girls in Aviation Day. I was just looking at the statistics. We have over 115 events already planned, and we're estimating we'll have over 25,000 participants at least.
4: So talk about what an event is.
17: What's really neat about this is each of our chapters or our corporate members are taking advantage of their unique community. It might be in an airport or an FBO or an aviation museum. And they bring girls out. Some events are as small as 10, some are as large as 1,000 events, 1,000 attendees, and they are getting hands-on activities to teach and learn about STEM. Positive female role models of girls that are involved in maybe air traffic control or a journalist or an engineer. It's about presenting all the careers that are available.
18: Mm-hmm. We're talking with Kelly Murphy, the Director of Communications for Women in Aviation International. I'm curious, so for the girls and women who are listening, who are only peripherally involved with aviation but are interested, what should they actually do here at the show to kind of get connected to your organization? Where should they go? What should be the first stop at that location? And what should be their first question?
17: Well, we invite them again to come to our breakfast tomorrow morning at 8 a.m., but really come by our booth in Hangar B, 2041, because there you're going to meet staff. We've got merchandise, and we have all of our materials, a magazine, Aviation for Women,

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1: It's a great day.
2: It really is. And our student members, which is over 15 and over, are eligible for scholarships. You want to talk a little bit about our scholarship program?
1: Absolutely. We have given away nearly $16 million since our scholarship program was established in 1995, and we have just launched earlier this month the WI 2026 cycle. So applications can all be done online if you are a current member through March 30th of 2026. You can apply for up to 3 scholarships, and the applications are due October 15th, and you will find out December 15th if you are a recipient. Those scholarships are everything from flight training, dispatch, drones, engineering. We want you to kind of pursue your interest in careers with the financial support that, thanks to our generous funders, we continue to build our scholarship program every single year.
2: Yeah, that scholarship program, it really started with one scholarship, literally one Northwest Airlines training scholarship, and it has built over time through the generosity of members and corporate members and the aviation industry, and it kind of reflects their own desire to grow in a way that's dynamic and diverse.
1: Absolutely.
3: Is it possible to characterize what is still the challenge for getting more women and girls involved in aviation? Is it just a education thing, making them aware that the opportunities exist, or is there some more systemic problem here?
1: I think it's a little bit of everything, right? You kind of hit on it, but we as an organization are passionate about letting girls, guidance school counselors, teachers, the general industry, that whatever a young girl's interest is, passion is, you can do it in aviation and aerospace. It's a very much emerging technology industry that can be a career for your lifetime. And we know that you can pivot through this aviation sector all through your life. You know, you may start out in one track and move to another. And that's the wonderful thing about it, is that you can pivot whatever your interest is. And to your point, really, the programs, the resources, our Mentor Connect, Jobs Connect, we have a lot of resources that are available all year round to kind of help build that community around you, to help you pursue that aviation career.
2: And things are changing, Jack. The percentage of women in commercial aviation now is significantly higher than it was 20 years ago. Mm-hmm. So though you might be looking at base percentages of 6%, but what you're seeing is people who are not dropping out the bottom or staying as private pilots, they're pushing all the way up through to their airline transport ratings and moving in. You've always had a consistent number of women who are air traffic controllers, and that's not dropping by any stretch of the imagination.
3: I mean, I mentioned when we spoke here on these microphones yesterday, I mentioned how I had observed over the years that girls and women here appear to me to be much more directly involved in aviation over the years that I've been coming here, and that's, I think that's a good thing, and I'm glad for it. But I kind of wonder, so obviously you folks are doing a great job. Those of you who are actively involved in this are doing a terrific job. I'm just wondering, you know, what are the next steps? And I guess maybe I'm wondering, those of us who are not actively involved in this area, but want to help, how do we help, you know?
1: Absolutely. It's a great question. We are always looking for the allyship through men and different organizations, but that support of just getting 50% of the world's population involved in this workforce issue that we face as a general industry. The diversity of voices and talents and workforce, we're all about getting us more involved and providing those resources with this wonderful dynamic industry that is aviation.
2: That is absolutely true. So tomorrow, Women Venture Day, we've got a picture. We've got the breakfast in the morning.
1: Start the breakfast at 8, and then the picture at 11 a.m. on the Boeing Plaza.
2: Excellent. And then after that, there's a power lunch,
1: power,
2: right?
1: Power lunch, yes, that EAA is hosting. Then come by our booth, Hangar B.

0: because Mace Kern will be there at our booth doing a meet and greet. And then, of course, in the evening, EA has another panel.
1: And Girls in Aviation, they can find out more at where?
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3: And we're on the fly at Vintage today, a beautiful Monday here, the very beginning of AirVenture 2019, and what a week it's going to be. And there's, we had weather issues before the week started, but look, the crowd is huge. Everyone's turning out. People are coming. It's successful.
4: And the weatherman has said the weather's going to be phenomenal all week, and we're just really going to have a great week here at Oshkosh.
3: That's awesome. Now, we always love coming down here to Vintage because you have so many interesting people to talk to and interesting stories. And you've got featured airplanes here on Rose Plaza, and one of them is this beautiful Comanche 250 here. And you've brought over the owner of that airplane, another gal.
4: Another lady pilot, Sandra Payne. And Sandra's husband is busy at a forum right now, but she's representing the airplane. She is from New Zealand, and they flew this airplane, this Comanche 250. It's been modified with tip tanks, but they flew it here from New Zealand, and they're currently on a six-month round-the-world trip in this Comanche. And Sandra, whatever possessed someone to do a round-the-world trip in a Piper Comanche?
5: My husband didn't want to sit in a rocking chair, so he decided at 73 years of age he would hop in his Comanche and fly around. He said, "You want to come with me?" I said, "Why not?" So there we are.
4: You told me the other day you had the longest leg of your trip so far. You were how long across the water?
5: It was from Guam in the Pacific Ocean across to Kagoshima in Japan, and that was just a little nine-hour flight.
3: A little nine-hour flight.
5: Yeah, a little
3: nice
5: nine-hour.
3: Nice and short. You know, a lot of people do this with sailboats. You know, they decide to go out on these six-month trips in a sailboat, crossing the ocean or what have you. This is very different from that.
5: I don't think it is, really. I think it just takes the same sort of mindset. Some people go around the world in boats, some on motorbikes, and, you know, some do caravanning or camping, and we're just doing it in the air.
3: Some special equipment is necessary, right?
5: I think the special equipment is mostly the pilots. But we do have on board extra fuel. We carry 140 gallons of fuel, which gives us approximately, at good fuel burn, 12 hours of flying. So a nine-hour flight leaves us landing with about 2¾ hours, which is a nice, comfortable leg. On board we have, obviously, a very good life raft and a lot of survival equipment, and we also are wearing, over the colder places, we wear Swidnik immersion suits.
3: Oh, that's very smart.
5: Yeah.
3: Well, being that it is a single-engine airplane, you've got to take these precautions.
5: Everybody says, how can you do it in a single? Well, the airplane doesn't know it's only got one engine. We're the only people who do, and my husband is the mechanic aircraft engineer on board, and he's a very meticulous person, so I feel very comfortable flying with him. And well, so far, we've just had a beautiful flight.
3: Well, the whole key about being prepared is hopefully you'll never need it. If you're prepared, you hopefully won't need it.
5: I don't think we will.
3: Yeah. Well, and where do you go from here now?
5: From here, we go into Canada and up to Goose Bay, then over to Greenland, Iceland, and into Scotland at Wick, down through England. And some people here might know the airfield we're going into. We're going to Brereton, which has some vintage aircraft there, which will be really nice. And then we're heading to Switzerland, Poland, and then to Moscow. And from Moscow, we're going right across Russia into Vladivostok, and then down home through probably Okinawa, the Philippines, back to Australia, and then back to New Zealand.
3: Wow. It sounds like, so do you have a, is there a company or a service that provides you with all the permitting? Because there's a lot of
5: In some of the countries we do. Some of the, like Russia, we have a lovely man called Evgeny who has helped us with all our permits for Russia and helped us with fuel and accommodations and things. But if we're in like America, Australia, New Zealand, England, we do that all ourselves.
3: Wow, that's fantastic. Mm. Well, we wish you the best of luck on your trip. And thank you. Did you say that there was some type of an award or something going on?
4: Well, we there should be. This airplane's being judged, and I can't believe it's not going to leave Oshkosh without something.
3: Yeah, it is a beautiful airplane.
5: Well, thank you. I want to just thank Ray for adopting Barry and I over this coming week. If it wasn't for Ray, we probably wouldn't be here talking to you because we were parked way down in a 124, and Ray came and rescued us. So,
3: that was so nice.
5: So thank you, Ray, for being our new dad.
3: That's awesome. Well, thank you for bringing your beautiful airplane. It's quite an adventure to get it here.
5: You're welcome.
3: And here it sits, beautiful Rose Plaza.
4: That's right.
5: Thank you.
4: We invite people to come up and take a look. It's going to be up here all week, and they'd be very happy to tell about the trip and show you the airplane.
3: Now, she mentioned that they're going to stop at an airfield that has a vintage airplanes in England, right? Now, I bet you there's a lot of gypsy moths over there. Because that's a British airplane. And, what do you know? We just happen to have a gypsy moth right here on the vintage area. And it is a gorgeous airplane. And we have the owner right here.
4: We have the owner, Mike Mignottis, with us. Mike brought this brand new restoration. It's a 1928 gypsy moth. He flew it in here in not the best of conditions. He had quite a handful. And, Mike, tell us about your incredible, very rare airplane.
6: Well, a 1928 Gypsy Moth has a very interesting history. Originally purchased in the United States from Lowell, Massachusetts. That was the dealership for Gypsy aircraft in the United States. And it was purchased by a very well-known person, Mr. Gar Wood, who was a famous boat racer. He was also a famous inventor in the United States. And Garwood owned the airplane for 3 or 4 years. It went up to Canada. Was a trainer there, a mail plane, worked for a mining company. Eventually ended up in the RCAF during World War II. Was involved in a training accident in 1943 and was scrapped. Somebody collected all the parts, put them in the barn. Then fast forward to 1978, a friend of mine up in the Toronto area found out about it, decided to buy the project, and wanted to restore it. He got about a third of the way, and unfortunately, he died in 2010. I knew about the project. I was interested. I went up and got it. The family let it go around 2014. So, and I've been working on it ever since.
3: Wow. And when did you complete the project?
6: About 3 weeks ago.
3: Wow.
6: It has about 6 hours on it, and that 6 hours is since 1943.
3: Well, one thing, if nothing else, AirVenture is a set date. And if you're going to make it to AirVenture, you pretty much have to hit your posts for completion. Otherwise, you just miss it. So that's quite a motivator.
4: Well, there's no other place like it in the world, and it's the pinnacle if you get to bring an airplane here. And, you know, like the Stinson, it had 10 hours when it got here, and yours 6 hours. It's just incredible what people do to get here.
6: You know, to finish a project like that, you have to be optimistic. Actually, I wanted to bring it last year, but I didn't make the deadline. And actually, and to a large extent, I didn't think I was going to do it this year because I ran into a couple of glitches. And then time just keeps going faster and faster. And there were a lot of 12-hour days on this airplane to get it here to Oshkosh. But being here, it was definitely well worth it.
3: Wow, that's great. Well, thanks for the effort that you put forth to bring the airplane here and share it with all these aviation enthusiasts. You must be very proud of your airplane and where
6: it sits. Yes, I'm very proud of the fact that there's so much interest in it here and that everybody's enjoying seeing it.
3: Yeah. Well, Gypsy Moth's an interesting airplane because, I mean, truly it doesn't look like anything else. that we have and on display here. So it's intriguing.
4: Well, one of the wonderful things is you occasionally see these airplanes in museums. And museums are great. But what better museum than we have right here in the Vintage Aircraft Association where you see these airplanes fly? And these people that restore them, incredible.
3: Yeah, it's great. Well, thank you very much for joining us on EA Radio today. It's been a pleasure having you. And good luck this week with your airplane.
6: Thank you very much.
3: And your endeavors and adventures getting back home, because that's always half the fun as well, coming and then going, right? That's right, right?
4: Yeah, it sure is.
3: It's part of the adventure.
4: And it's an awful lot of fun having EA Radio visit us right here on the Rose Plaza in the Vintage Aircraft Association. We appreciate it.
3: Well, I guess we'll have to make a date for next year. Same place, same time, right? Jay Machi, we are on the fly. Thank you, Ray Johnson, one of the directors here at Vintage, and everyone who's joined us on the show today. It's been a lot of fun. We're blessed with good weather for the show, and I think we're going to have a great week. Everybody, tomorrow on the fly, we'll be on the flight line for the very first time ever, and we're going to talk to air show performers and some neat stuff tomorrow, 1 o'clock here on the fly at EAA. Well, we're going to say goodbye, and we'll see you very soon, Mr. Ray Johnson. Jay Machi on the fly, and you're listening to EAA Radio.
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7: And welcome back. This is Magneto Mill.
8: And I'm Wireless Mike. And today we're joined by Kermit Weeks. And you have a new book out, apparently.
9: I do, actually. And I'm having a great time up here at Oshkosh. We shipped a bunch up, and they're on sale not only at the EA Warehouse, which is northwest of Aerochelle Square, but they're in the Sky Shop, north of the old control tower, and in the museum up there at the EA Museum. So come on out. I'm out there for sure at 1 o'clock signing books. And it's called All of Life is a School. It's a great book that is beginning to develop characters for my theme park, Fantasy of Flight in Central Florida. And the place, if you haven't been there in Central Florida, it's about 20 minutes west of Disney. It's a period theme, looks like a 1930s airfield. We have a Compass Rose Art Deco restaurant. And I took original characters from the Golden Age of Aviation. There's 10 characters in the book. And they each were historic characters. They're named after either the pilot that flew them or the designer that built them. And it's a great book with a great message.
8: It looks like, I have the book in front of me here, and I unfortunately didn't get a chance to read it ahead of time, but it looks like it's right about my reading level of, third, fourth grade?
7: No, see, there you go. Mike, you've got children that are right about this age, so.
8: A little younger, She's, hey. My oldest daughter's 5.
7: Never too young to look at airplane pictures.
8: Oh, no, she loves airplanes. She's crazy about them, more so than when I was a kid. But yeah, I mean, this looks like a really fun book that she would actually really enjoy. You know, reading with little characters as airplanes. And you said you're developing this in conjunction with a theme park that you're opening when...
7: Well, the theme park has been open since...
9: Oh, about almost 12, 13 years.
8: Oh, okay.
9: Yeah, west of Disney, called Fantasy of Flight.
8: Okay. And I'm astonished. I've never heard of it. but it does sound like something that I do need to go check out, probably with my daughter.
9: Yeah, if people get down to the Sun and Fun flying in April in Lakeland, we're only about a 30-minute drive away. So a lot of people that come to the Sun and Fun flying come down to visit Fantasy Flight either before or after, or sometimes during. And we hosted the splash-in for Sun and Fun last year. It was the first time ever because I've got some shoreline on a lake. And it was the biggest splash-in they ever had. We had 85 airplanes. And next year, we're a little bit scared of what's going to happen because a lot of the people walking around the grounds said, if I would have known it was going to be this great of a facility, I would have brought my seaplane. So I think we're going to get well over 100 airplanes next year.
8: We might have to find a larger lake. That's wonderful. Now,
7: and for people who weren't listening on Monday or – haven't quite gotten familiar with the theme park, can you just tell us a little bit about what it, how does this differ from just an aviation museum or?
9: Well, I started in Miami collecting airplanes, and I opened a museum there called the Weeks Air Museum in 1985. And that was your typical tin hangar museum with airplanes in and ropes and signs and a little gift shop and some video kiosks. What's happened is I my collecting habits grew beyond my original expectations. I quickly outgrew the facility, which was a lease situation, and it kind of drove me to Central Florida because I needed to control my own destiny. So I bought my own property, built my own airport. I've got great access to Interstate 4, basically right on the intersection. Into my runway literally hits the DOT fence, and I make my approach over Interstate 4 when I land on my long runway. And we opened in 1995. It's been open, you know, since about 12, 13 years. And it's a great facility. It's actually only a seed of what my long-term plans are. The existing facility was only ever designed to be my shop. It's about 150,000 square feet in a period 1930s-looking building. As I said before, with the Compass Rose restaurant, we have a immersion environments. Once you enter the facility, we have flight simulators. We do extra charge for biplane rides. We also do balloon flights that we schedule, you know, outside the park hours in the morning. We fly an airplane every day. We do tours. We have restoration tours, wood shop tours. Fly the airplane every day about 1:30, and we give a little talk, answer questions, then we demonstrate an airplane. So we're actually the only aviation theme park or museum that actually flies an airplane scheduled every day on the planet. So
8: now, I hear you like to keep your airplanes in flying condition. Art.
9: I don't collect anything I don't intend to fly, but I don't keep them all flying all the time because the collections actually, although a lot of them are projects, it's the largest private collection of old airplanes in the world, over 160 airplanes.
8: Wow.
9: So we usually keep anywhere from 6 to 10 flying at any one time.
8: And do you have all these airplanes on display?
9: No. There's only about probably 35 or 40 because I just don't have the hangar space, so we're looking forward to building more display things in the future. But it's interesting in the long run, I realize, and I'm surrounded this week by aviation enthusiasts, and I realize, though, not everybody, believe it or not, likes airplanes, although you wouldn't know it here at Oshkosh.
7: But, I can't imagine.
9: It's been interesting to try and touch people that don't love airplanes like ourselves. And I'm really trying to create a product and a concept that everybody that walks through the door appreciates and understands and gets something out of. And I realize while not everybody likes airplanes, everyone has a fascination for flight. And so the product and what I'm going to deliver in the future really ties in more with what the metaphor of flight symbolizes to us all, which we all relate to, which is pushing our boundaries, reaching beyond ourselves, and freedom in some degree, not only in the physical worlds, because we all relate to reaching for the sky and reaching for the stars, but within us as well, because we soar in our imagination and we fly in our dreams. So I want to use that and deliver it in a way through entertainment like some of the big theme parks like Disney and Universal do, and do it in a way that people kind of learn something about themselves and they self-discover something about themselves. So keep an eye on us. It doesn't exist in my dream form yet, but we're getting there. So,
8: well, all things come with time and money. And
7: so what do you, you know, for example, you've got a family coming down and, you know, kids are into it, and let's just shake it up and put it in my scenario. And you know, wife is a pilot, and she's all into it. Husband just wants nothing to do with it. And what kinds of activities, or how do you help inspire the enthusiast that's not necessarily enthusiastic about airplanes?
9: Well, it's interesting. Occasionally, we get people through that are off, obviously drag along spouses or kids, you know, and oh whoopee doo, we're going to go look at dusty old airplanes today, and they're surprisingly very impressed with the facility. We get a lot of great comments. People aren't expecting what we deliver when they get there. We've got a great Fun with Flight Center for the kids, similar to what the EAA has in their museum. We have the hang glider simulator, a balloon simulator. We've got some displays that kind of teach kids interactively how lift is created. And we've got some displays that we're doing to attract a little bit more interest in the women. We've got a wasp display that we're just about to open. We're working on a Rosie the Riveter display. And it's not so much delivered about the history of what happened, but what's common to us all. Because the WASP thing is...
7: The spirit of
9: what it represents. You know, the women weren't expected to fly, and all of us sometimes aren't expected to do things in life, but that potential and opportunity is there. The Rosie the Riveter display is going to be done in a way that shows what we can accomplish. Remember the poster, We Can Do It? Well, we kind of use the metaphor as we deliver that as a rivet. And each one of us on this planet is kind of like a rivet. And if we all work together, we can create something that maybe one of us couldn't create by ourselves. So there's a lot of things ecologically and environmentally that are happening on the planet that we can all pull together. And so a rivet's a great metaphor to deliver that.
7: What a great message for everybody.
8: Yeah. Well, we really do appreciate you coming in and sharing the book, All of Life is a School.
7: And once again, before we take off the air, where can people find you on the field and where can they find you off the field? Website?
9: Off the field, fantasyofflight.com. And if you're interested in the book, if you don't see me over there through the rest of the flying, I'm for sure at 1 o'clock. I do a reading for the kids at the warehouse northwest of Aerochelle Square. But also gbe.com, GEEBEE.com is the website for the book, and you can order them online.
7: Okay, great.
8: Well, wonderful. Thank you for joining us today. And
7: this has been Kermit Weeks, and All of Life is a School, and Fantasy of Flight. And I'm Magneto Bell.
8: And Wireless Mike.
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10: It is indeed Squawk 1200. I'm Afterburner Al, and the pattern is wide open, which is a perfect lead-in for this next segment's topic. I'm joined by Tara Zek, who is still here. Thank you for staying for another segment. And also Eric Chenard, both of the National Air Traffic Controllers Association. Welcome.
11: Thank you.
8: Thanks for having us.
10: So cleared for the option. I'm in the pattern, and I want the option. What are my options?
11: So... cleared for the option, you can do a full stop,
8: touch and go,
11: stop and go, low approach. But the thing about it is, I told you earlier, general aviation airport, a lot of pilots don't know that. I work with a lot of student pilots, and I'm very surprised at the amount of them who don't understand that that's what cleared for the option means.
10: Mm-hmm. And I would say that... they probably heard it over and over and over again, but they're kind of tunnel vision in their own mind with what is going for. I'm going to do this, but I have the option to do a whole bunch of other things.
12: Yeah, and I think it can kind of come from the fact that they may have told you they want to touch and go, and the controller maybe issues cleared for the option. And then it's different. And, mm-hmm. and so then they come back with, well, can I touch and go? Well, yes.
10: Yes, you can.
11: Yes, you can. It's one of your options.
10: A friend yesterday told a story he heard on the frequency. Some professional pilot was screwed up a clearance or something, and he got chewed on just a little bit, you know. And the guy came back and says, "Well, I guess I can't. I guess I can't say I'm a student pilot anymore, can I? Can't use that excuse. You're on to me." But, you know, at least communicating when you first check on is a good way to kind of at least give a heads up, right?
11: Right, for sure.
10: So we were talking last segment about planning ahead. So if you're going to go up in the pattern, one way to think about it is to go through all of those things that you might encounter before you even get up in the air, so you're kind of prepared for some of that language.
12: For sure. You know, we had the question kind of come up where people weren't students anymore. They had their private pilot license, but we don't expect you to know everything in your quick little learning to get your private license. So they asked, well, what can we tell you, or what can we say to you guys to have a little more patience with us, or slow you down and explain more to us? I said, well, say you're a student pilot. And a couple of them were, but I'm not. Well, but you could say you are, but I'm not.
10: You're always a student pilot.
12: then just tell us that you want us to be more clear or slower talking, mm-hmm. or something. But you can still say you're a student pilot even.
10: It's a strong phrase that just communicates all those other words that...
12: I think the ego got in the way.
10: That's right. What's interesting is when do you usually offer that clearance?
11: So cleared for the option is something that we use a lot. Four or five going around in the pattern. We're keeping them pretty spaced out well enough ourselves. So if I'm clearing you for the option, it means I'm giving you enough space to follow and for the aircraft coming in behind you to do what you need to do. If you want to do a stop and go, I made enough room for you to do a stop and go. If you need a couple more seconds on the runway or whatnot, it's actually used a lot just because it's easier than trying to remember which one was doing a touch and go, which one wanted a stop and go. I clear you for the option. I've made enough space in front of you and behind you. You're good.
10: Yeah, I think that's a really good point. That's some really good information in the mind of the pilot up there to know that, okay, I'm not going to cause anybody else issues. The controller's already taken into account all the other traffic. I can do what I need to do.
11: Yes, absolutely.
10: What I was thinking about was you may be clear for the option, but then the situation changes and you get a new instruction. That supersedes it.
11: Yes. So, like I said, I'm giving you enough room on the front and the back side. Human error or whatever, or a pilot might decide, you know, I'm making this a full stop, or I was going to do a touch and go, but now I decided to make a full stop. But they missed the first taxiway to exit. So now they got to go a little bit further down. Yeah, that's going to change my sequence. That's going to, you know, change it up. So I need this guy to do maybe just a low approach or go around left side of runway. So, that would...
12: Sure, and we'll cancel the previous clearance. We'll cancel the option and say now make it a low approach or a touch and go. So,
10: and that's hopefully you hear the word cancel because that should check you out of the scenario that you've kind of now planned in your brain. Because expectation bias is where the other kind of danger comes in.
12: Sure, we'll make it clear to them for sure.
11: Yeah. Those key words, when you hear it, cancel, you know, you perk it up like we talked about earlier.
10: It's a new clearance. Here we go. But, you know, option is great because then, for the instructor especially, because then we can they're coming in like, all right, there's a hippopotamus on the runway. What are you going to do? You know, and so it's a great tool for instructors, but you also have to remember to respect that phrasing is really important. And we say standard phraseology and everything else, but you should really learn the language so that, you know, because... One of the reasons we can all do this in one language, English, throughout the world is because all the standard commands that go on.
11: Absolutely.
12: Certainly.
10: Have you done any controlling in other countries, either one of you?
11: I've controlled in Korea and in Egypt.
10: Mm. And tell us a little bit about some of the interesting things you come across there.
11: I was really surprised as a controller in Korea that when you first get there, you don't understand anything that they're saying. But because, like you said, it is so routine and everything is the same, you start to pick up and you can work right through that language barrier. Mm-hmm. So,
10: I think there's a different language for helicopter pilots because whenever I go to Montreal or Toronto or something like that, you know, the Canadian controllers speak just like this, sometimes with a little extra A. But But every once in a while they'll lapse into French, and usually they're talking to, it's either a helicopter pilot or a lot of times it's ops on the ground, because they're not necessarily, I guess, required to know English. But it's interesting because you're going to expect a little bit of foreign language on that frequency, but you should still get English.
12: And I mean, have you done international besides it? Because don't they typically will speak in the local tongue until they hear that English pilot, and then it's required to be English speaking at that point.
10: Right. I've done some Mexico, but it's so long ago I don't remember if it was done that. But Canada, you know, I've never had where I've had. The only thing is when I don't hear English all the time, because part of the keeping the situation awareness is where is that ground ops truck? Where are they? And you know. What other instructions, if it's a helicopter or something, what instructions are you giving them? Because I want to know about that, too.
12: Absolutely. Yes. We love when pilots listen to other than their own call signs and that they start to form the picture.
10: I mean, but, you know, that also interrupts when I'm trying to show, you know, my new house that you know, I'm building.
12: It certainly could.
10: Yeah. No, but, yeah, the one of the things as a professional, I'm not saying the professionals are not infallible or anything, but one of the habits we do develop is listening to the entire ball game that's going on, because it just truly helps us, because then we can plan ahead for any a number of things and be ready for those instead of trying to think about it on the go.
11: And I would think that by doing that, you can also tell who the newer pilots are the way we can. Mm-hmm. And so you're like, okay, well, we might need to do something a little bit different. Listen to this guy. He's not too sure of himself on the radio right now.
10: Yeah, and those, the pauses, and everybody shouldn't have to, because even controllers can't, you know, if you shoot too much words at them, because you were talking about check-ons, asking for flight followings, like, just give me a few things, and then we'll come back for what I need from you.
12: For certain, and we've, in our presentations, we gave a couple examples where just listening to other than your call sign worked very well for the people. One was a pilot that was getting hypoxic, and somebody else was listening, and they offered some advice for oxygen and got the controller going there, and we got the guy back mm-hmm. into conscious mode again.
10: There's another famous, not famous, but it's a somewhat recent incident. There was an Embraer 175 or 170 that took off out of Atlanta. They were having some sort of problem, and you know, I think it was a mainline pilot, because this is a regional airline that was operating it. But a mainline pilot who used to fly those aircraft was also offering systems advice, or when asked for, obviously. But you know, those are the kind of things you can keep that picture and help, and you can still kind of contribute to the overall safe outcome.
12: Sure, it's a team game up there from both sides of the radio.
10: So we're talking about clear for the option. What else would you like to say about that? I know we got diverted off other things, but what else would you like to add about that? Is as a training? I mean, this is high summer, so everybody's out there getting their landings in and you know, getting their pattern work in. What else would you like to speak about?
11: I would say that if you are cleared for the option, there's nothing wrong with letting the controller know what you're going to do. You know, Roger, I'm going to do, you know, this will be a touch and go, or this will be a stop and go. But you don't have to. Like I said, the space is built in.
12: And if you do, it doesn't take away the option. It's just right. Information to know.
10: Well, this is America where we have options, right? And take full advantage of those options when you're in the pattern. So just give me a quick tidbit of what you liked about this week.
12: Well, it wasn't the weather. It was a little warm for me. But no, it was good to see all the planes and the action with the air shows.
11: This was my first Oshkosh, so I got to go on the helicopter ride.
10: Oh,
11: so that
10: great.
11: Was my favorite part. We just did it right before coming here. So,
10: and what as have you both either worked the tower at all?
11: Yes, both of us.
10: Both of you.
11: So, oh, here at Oshkosh.
10: Here, I'm just talking about in general.
11: In general, yes.
10: So, what do you think it's like if you're working the main area here, like the year-round controllers? They also have to work the Pioneer field, which is right next to it. What do you think of that?
12: Yeah, it's pretty wild having the multi facets of where you can have.
11: We were just talking about that this morning, as a matter of fact. So,
10: Tara Zeck, Eric Chouinard from the National Air Traffic Controllers Association, thanks so much for joining us.
11: Thank you.
12: Thanks for having us.
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13: With us is Dale Klapmeyer, the co-founder of Cirrus Design. One of the things I've noticed is one of the airplanes in your in the display is an SR-20 from one of the big flight schools, and we're starting to see more and more of the flight schools going to advanced technology aircraft, mainly the SR-20. What's been the reaction of the airplane with a lot of the we'll say old school type flight instructors and that think that the airplane it's got to be a high performance airplane because it has a fairly high cruise speed, but you know, we talked about the stall characteristics being very docile earlier. How has it been in the trainer market?
14: Well, I think it's proving out to be a great training airplane because it is very intuitive to fly. It's easy to understand. It's an easy airplane to fly. It's tremendously forgiving landing gear. So an SR-20 or 22 can make you feel pretty good as a pilot very quickly. We've got people who are traditionalists who say that, you know, you shouldn't learn on an airplane like an SR-20, or, you know, people say, you know, it's got to have a big yoke in front and things like that. The way that we counter that argument is we take the person flying. You get them up in the air in our airplane. You know, and somebody who's saying, well, the side yoke is too complicated and takes too long to learn, they find that they're comfortable with the side yoke about 15 seconds after takeoff. It's just, it's not a real argument that the new technology airplane shouldn't be used for training. And as we've gotten it out there and take people flying, it very quickly proves out. We actually have a few people that are our demo pilots that their job is to go around and fly flight instructors. That's all that they do. They're not flying prospect for to buy airplanes. They're flying flight instructors to just keep educating people what it is that we have here, to show the flight instructors that they can train in our airplane, that it is a good trainer, and it's been extremely valuable. So we get very little pushback now on should this be a trainer or not.
15: As a traditional pilot, I will vouch that I was somewhat concerned the first flight of the side stick, and I will also tell that it took about 400 feet until I was comfortable with it, until we rotated, and you never think about it twice. And just having that opportunity really changed. Yeah, it's so what? It's an airplane. It was very enjoyable.
16: Early in our conversation, we've talked about the word innovation has come out several times in referring to your different company products. And the first production airplane you guys came out with, the SR-20, and the later the SR-22, have kind of been an evolving project. And that sounded funny. You announced the Generation 3 SR-22, and I noticed there's a whole bunch of new improvements on that airplane. What have you guys changed on the airplane since the Generation 2?
14: Yeah, innovation and constantly changing the airplane is something that we feel is important. We can always make it better, so we're looking to make it better, and we'll continue to do that. It's kind of fun now when we look back at an airplane built before 2003, it still had all of these round gauges all over it. Now those are starting to feel like antique airplanes, and they're only 4 or 5 year old designs. The airplane has changed that much. The Generation 3, the G3, came out earlier this year, and the project was based around a wing redesign. What we're after is saving weight, giving more fuel, better ice protection capabilities, better lighting, recognition lights on the airplane. And some of the other things we did, we raised the airplane. It stands a couple inches higher. That, again, was just for robustness. You know, we've got a lot of people flying these things in and out of grass strips. And in Europe, that's extremely common, flying the airplanes off of grass. So to make that easier and better, we raised the airplane for those people. But it was mainly around weight savings. You know, we saved more than 50 pounds out of the wing on the SR-22. And then on the interior, we cleaned up the interior, made the interior even nicer with better interior lighting throughout. And those are the type of things that we're going to continually do. You know, the airplane can still be made better, and we're always focused on improving and bringing new features to our customer. It's the customer wants new and better things. Last year we brought in turbocharging, and we went the route of a turbo normalized system. What we're after again is as efficient an airplane as we can get. With the turbo normalized system, we still keep the high compression pistons in there. The airplane is really designed around the 18,000 foot altitudes, where we're doing 200 to 210 knots at 17 gallons an hour. I mean, that's performance and efficiency that just isn't touched by anybody else in this industry. And that's what we're after this year. After the wing change with the weight savings, now we can offer both turbocharging and air conditioning. You know, again, because our customers want it all, and we want to offer that. So we will continue to innovate and bring in new features, new options, new technology to the airplane.
16: Now, you guys were probably the first to come out with a
13: with the all-glass cockpit that was back at the Oshkosh 2003 or 4. And you were the first ones to come out with the airbag seat belts in a production airplane. It seems that you know you're always striving to be the first one to, on the block to try the new and improved safety features. Now I saw on one of your on the bulletin boards down at the booth, it said the G3 had 700 different improvements over the airplane. Is that just from G2, or is that from the original start of the SR-22 project?
17: Yeah, that was just the G3. Now there were over 700 improvements. The customer doesn't see all of those, obviously. What they see is the effect of those, and that was about a 55-pound weight savings is the effect of those changes. Then in addition to that, it was things like raising the airplane up, change the fairings to try and clean up the aerodynamics a little bit more. The control system was changed so it flies even nicer, taking the interconnect out. We added more dihedral into the wing. And we're able to do that without getting any more yaw in turbulence. So, you know, we changed the dihedral from 4.5 to 5.5 degrees. Improved the fuel system again. So these are things that aren't readily apparent, but it's what allowed us to get the weight out and raise the airplane and have it fly a little bit nicer. That's what the customer, the owner sees. And then it's things like cleaning up the interior, making it even nicer than it was before and making it a little bit more durable than it was before.
13: I remember when the SR-20 first came out, there was a lot of questions. People, you hang around the booth and you hear people, when is a retractable gear airplane coming out? And I've noticed as a flight instructor and a professional pilot, you guys have really knowingly changed the perception of, at least, you know, a lot of the people I fly with. Everybody used to think that you had to have a retractable gear airplane in order to go fast, and the SR-22 is as fast, if not slightly faster, than a Bonanza. And it seems like, you know, people are now looking at it and saying, well, rather than, I don't want a retractable geared version of the airplane because the fixed gear airplane, it's pretty rare to have a gear up landing in a fixed geared airplane, and there's so much less. Yeah, there's so much less maintenance and simplicity. Have you seen the attitude of do you guys still get asked if there's a retractable gear version of the airplane, or has that kind of died out as the airplane's proven itself over the years?
17: It has quieted down a lot over the years, but we still do get asked, you know, when are we coming out with a retractable version? It would still make us go faster. And that's ultimately why we fly, to get from point A to point B faster than you can in other ways. It's not something that we see on the horizon in this particular part of the market, but of course the jet has retractable gear. When you get into that type of performance, it has to. So it's one of those things that we still get asked about it, but it has quieted down a lot because we do offer very good performance, very good reliability. Obviously, yeah, you're not going to have a gear-up landing when the gear's down and welded. It makes it easier to fly. And what we are, our main goal is to, again, expand this market, take away the barriers, and in making an airplane easy to fly, intuitive, comfortable, that's what knocks down the most barriers. If it's easy to fly and you feel comfortable with it, it's amazing how much more you fly. And the more you fly, the more comfortable you feel. When we started designing the SR-20, we designed it around one of the criteria was that my wife had to want to fly more than drive when this airplane was done. You know, and before that, we had a 182 RG and a 310, as well as the VK-30. She would rather drive than fly in those airplanes. You know, the 310, it was very fast, big, comfortable airplane, but she'd look at me and figure I wasn't smart enough to fly an airplane like that, so she wasn't comfortable. You know, the 182, she was always in the back seat because I have kids that want to fly, so they're always in the front seat. She would get sick with the high wing. So when we started designing the 20, it's so often it's the spouse who says whether you're flying or not. You know, the pilot wants to fly everywhere, but if your spouse, your partner, or your board of directors, your kids, you know, whoever it is, if they say, no, they're not flying along, you don't get to fly as much. So designing the airplane to make sure that the other person wants to fly. So from the first design goals, getting rid of the instruments in front of the co-pilot or the passenger. You know, you don't need them there. It's just something that adds clutter. It's something that is, it's a distraction. It scares the non-pilot when they're looking at all this stuff. They don't know if they can touch anything, you know, and they don't understand it. Well, get rid of it. Make the windows as big as possible. Sit up high. Lower that nose gear. And actually, the hardest thing to get used to on our airplane is the fact that you can see the runway all the way through the flare. People aren't used to that. Well, it is, once you get used to it, it is really nice to actually know you're not going to hit something when you're about to land. As a pilot, you get used to high nose on landing. As a passenger, you never do. If you can't see, you're scared. It's changing that perspective that's so important to making people comfortable. When we brought out the PFD, and of course the airplane was introduced with an MFD, you know, and again, everybody who flies, you're taking somebody, what's the first thing they're asking? You know, where are we? When are we going to get there, and do you have enough fuel? You know, you hear that all the way. Well, with the MFD right from the start, you never got asked, where were we, when we were going to get there, and did we have enough fuel? That was information that was right out there, very easy to see. With the PFD now, you can actually, whether you're a pilot or not, look up at that instrument panel and see blue up and brown down and say, well, that makes sense. If it's blue up and brown down and the little airplane's on the red line, we're not lost, we're not out of control, I know when we're going to get there, we're not going to run out of gas, so I guess I'm pretty comfortable. As soon as you're comfortable, now you want to fly more. And with our family, it really is true that we don't drive out of town. And a story I love to tell was, it was 3 years ago when my youngest son was in social studies studying opening the West. So he was studying what it was like to cross the plains on horseback or with a wagon train. And we were flying out to Colorado to go skiing. And we're talking about what the plains are like, you know, what Nebraska is like, and I realized that my son had never actually been in Nebraska. We've crossed it 50 times, but we never stopped there. We don't stop till you get to the mountains. And then at one point he goes, you know, Dad, you know what would really be fun? Why don't we take a road trip? And my wife was very quick to say, when you have your own kid, you can take a road trip. We're flying.
18: Very good. Now, I've noticed that as a corporate pilot that we see your airplanes everywhere. There's a little over 3,500 of them out in circulation, and it seems like everywhere you go, they're being used to replace like 421s and twin Cessnas. It's a very, very practical airplane. And do you guys find that your owners are using their airplanes a lot more than, you know, like they say, the average general aviation airplane flies 100 hours a year? And I've got to believe that just from seeing them everywhere, that the Cirrus fleet has got to be used probably more than that.
17: Well, I'm probably prejudiced for asking that question, but yeah, I think our airplanes are used more than others. When I'm flying, it seems like I hear more Cirrus on ATC than other airplanes. Again, because of those things that I've been talking about, when it's easier to fly, you fly more, and when everybody else in the airplane is comfortable, they allow you to fly more. And again, comfort comes down to, in a personal airplane, there's a relationship between all the people in the airplane and the pilot. It's not a professional pilot up there, so that the people in the airplane have to be comfortable that this pilot that they're with, whether it be a husband, father, partner, boss, employee, knows how to fly this airplane. And making an airplane intuitive enough that everybody in the airplane can see what's going on, you quickly become comfortable that, yes, this pilot does know what's going on. And it's not just faith. You know, when you're sitting in the back of another airplane and you're looking at a bunch of round gauges, and the pilot's trying to line up VORs that are nowhere near where he's really going to figure out where he's at, it is an uncomforting situation for the non-pilot because they don't understand what's going on and have no interest in taking the time to understand what's going on. They just sit there and worry. What we want to do is take the worry out. You take the worry out, you fly more. And I believe our airplanes fly more, but in reality, anybody who spends $300,000 to $500,000 on an asset, they're going to use it. So a new Cessna certainly flies a lot more than an older Cessna, and a new Piper flies lots more than an older Piper. So it's true throughout, kind of across the board. And now as everybody has the flat panel displays, whether it be Avidyne or Garmin, I believe that aviation is just really just getting started on the next true growth spurt. You know, when I'm flying between any two cities, I'm looking down at the highway and I see the highway full of these cars and thinking, you know, how is a salesman able to do this? You know, he drives from city to city and in a hotel night after night, you know, and you're missing your kids' baseball games and, you know, studying with the kids and the concerts and things like that. With an airplane, you're home at night. You get up in the morning, you go to where you need to be, and you come home. It just makes so much sense that as this industry has really evolved over the last few years, we're going to see the salesman back in the airplane. You know, so they can come home at night, and the family's going to be comfortable with their husband or father. Partners are comfortable with employees flying. Board of directors are allowing more and more airplanes. Because we can show that it works.
18: And to that extent, you guys have started a program you announced last year at the convention to allow somebody that was the business traveler that's always had that desire to learn to fly, and now they've got the means and the time to do it. But if they want to buy a new Cirrus and learn to fly in it, you guys have the Cirrus Access program that enables them to do that, right?
17: Yeah, the Cirrus Access program is really, I think, the way that everybody should learn to fly with a Cirrus Access style program that can afford it. You know, and again, the SRS is aimed at a different crowd. The younger kids can't afford a $300,000 to $500,000 airplane and then a pilot to go along with it. But for the people that can, it's really focused at the person who needs transportation, needs general aviation, and they need it right now. He can't afford to learn to fly over the next year before they start using this asset. And what the Access program is a full-time instructor for a year. And that instructor is an airplane manager as well. So all of the trips are a learning experience. Every time you fly, it's a learning experience. So you're flying with an instructor, but you're immediately learning the way that you're going to use the airplane. You're using it with your family and on trips and on business trips as you learn. You're learning to fly, dealing with the weather systems and all of the other things that we face in aviation. So it's not just going around the patch for your 20 hours until you can solo to your three or four airports and you do that for, you know, 10 hours and then you go get your license. This is something that over the year, we've got it set up so you can get your license and your IFR rating while you're using the airplane, and you get the instant benefit of aviation. It's been very well received, and it's a great program.
18: Thank you, Dale. We have to get going, but we appreciate your time and wish you the best of luck, and look forward to seeing the development of all of your products lines and especially the new SRS. 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
19: I think that there's no better way to talk about learning to fly than learning to fly with a training wheel, as some people call it.
7: Training wheel, I love that.
19: Some people that used to say having the wheel on the wrong end of the airplane. And today we're joined by Steve Krog, who is the he's a columnist for Sport Aviation. He writes the flight training. What do you call it? I'm sorry.
20: Vintage instructor.
19: Vintage instructor. That means that's
1: I
19: a
1: like
19: nice.
1: Oh, I like that. But it's a double entendre, right?
20: I am vintage.
19: Actually, all of us are vintage, but that means experience.
20: Definitely.
19: We've been beaten up. But he's also the owner-operator of Cub Air Flight down in Hartford, Wisconsin, which is
20: 50 miles straight south.
19: 50 miles straight south. Steve, thank you for joining us today.
20: Well, thank you for having me.
19: I can say it. I said it before. Hal Bryan, if you're listening, I'm sorry. But when I open my Sport Aviation, I always go to Steve's column first because I am also a vintage instructor. And I like reading what he has to say because it's just, I go, yeah, I love that. You know, good advice and put in a way that you can easily understand it. And so that's how I kind of invited Steve here today. And Steve, I mean, you guys teach in tail draggers exclusively, don't you?
20: Almost exclusively. Every student starts out in a Cub,

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1: That we use then for the night training and the instrument training and the tower work.
2: So what is so valuable to you about people learning to fly in a tailwheel airplane?
1: Couple things that really come to mind. And first of all, it's learning how to use your feet, use them properly. And second, and the thing that we preach really hard on, is that you learn how to attitude fly, knowing where the nose is in relation to the horizon and being able to adjust to situations and attitudes accordingly, so that you don't have to look at the instruments. We, in fact, in some cases, if we find a student trying to look at them too much, we just cover them over and make them fly that way with us.
2: Well, and of course, there is the crosswind component about teaching people how to handle crosswinds for landing, takeoff, taxi. What does that bring up for you?
1: Well, most of the people that come to us that, as an example, that come to us for tailwheel endorsements and all learned in a tricycle airplane, they don't have a clue where to place the ailerons, where to place the elevators, how to taxi in a wind, how to take off in a wind, and especially don't know how to land in a wind. And it gets very interesting at times, depending on the individual and the amount of crosswind. But, yeah, we have fun with that.
3: I miss my Kit Fox, because that was the first build we ever did. And the reason we built it is because we wanted to have a tail dragger. We wanted that kind of airplane. And I always said that if I went out in my Kit Fox and I got current and practiced my takeoffs and landings, the other ones flew. Anything else I flew, I did better.
1: Absolutely. If you learn how to fly a tailwheel airplane, I mean, every airplane flies pretty much the same once you're in the air. But where it really differs is on the takeoff and especially on the landing. And if you learn how to handle an airplane in those circumstances, a tailwheel airplane, it transitions well to just about anything you'll ever fly.
2: Well, that's really true. In fact, I think I told you I had a 7 ECA Citabria, and once I had that, I had it for 4 years, I think. But I came away from that telling students that if you can fly a tail dragger and land it and take off in a good breeze, you can handle any kind of airplane. Yep. And you notice, because I flew jets too, and people never use their feet. I know guys that used to just keep their feet flat on the floor. Oh, we don't need to worry about them. The airplane corrects for it. And I said, but you'd never fly a tail dragger. And they'd always tell me, well, who flies those old things? But apparently a few people do, don't they?
1: Quite a few people do. In the last, 6 months or so, I think we've had 5 different airline pilots, well-seasoned airline pilots, come back and get a tailwheel endorsement because they've decided that it would make them a much better pilot.
3: Not only that, but there is a robust business in the kit industry in tailwheel aircraft.
1: Yes, very much so, Amy, very much so.
3: They're a little easier to build, I think, on some levels. The simplicity of the landing gear, it's a very straightforward build, I think.
1: Yes. Yes, it is. And we have a number of those that have been built in and around us, for sure.
3: We are speaking with Steve Krog, who is the founder of Cub Air Flight, also the chief instructor and everything else there, from what
1: Floor
3: I
1: sweeper,
3: understand.
1: Bottle washer,
3: exactly.
1: Bathroom cleaner, yes.
3: You've read his work in Sport Aviation Magazine, where he is the vintage flight instructor columnist. And there's one other thing that he does so well, which is you make the best kind of CFIs. How do you even find them to work for you that are qualified?
1: We raise them.
3: No, seriously. I mean, that's what you have to do anymore, isn't it?
1: Virtually every instructor we have came up through our program here over the years. So they know, they all started in Cubs and worked their way up through the instrument rating and the commercial rating. Most of them took their CFI check right in a Cub. So they know.

0: how to fly a Cub and know how to fly, well, any tailwheel aircraft for that matter. So, and they've all stuck around until, well, we've had, what, two of them leave now that have gone on to bigger and better things, but they still come back on days off and help out once in a while if we're really, really busy.
1: Well, you know, in a column that you had a few months ago, you kind of waxed poetic about the state of flight instructors in general as they come out of whatever training program they do. And you had a few thoughts about flight instructors. Maybe you could share a few of those with us.
0: Well, it all started, several years ago. We were getting students in that had recently passed their private check ride in a 172, for instance, and wanted to get a tailwheel endorsement. And we'd take them out for usually about an hour and a half of acclimation and familiarization in the Cub. And the first thing they look at is the lack of instruments and wondering how the thing will even fly without, attitude indicators and everything else. And then about 75% of them couldn't taxi it to the runway, not knowing how to use their feet. And then in the air, we found out that none of them, or virtually none of them, could perform a stall. And if they did, they were petrified of doing that. And that led to conversations with two DPEs that I work with, as well as an FAA safety inspector. And that really brought a really negative situation to light, and that is that the lack or the quality of instruction in this day and age is certainly lacking, because many of the instructors are very young. They were taught by very young instructors. They stick around for about 1,000 hours and then go on to bigger and better things. And we're in about the fifth or sixth generation of 1,000-hour instructors that, one week instructor taught another week instructor taught another week instructor, and it just mushrooms from there. And each of those probably worked with 5 to 10 students. So we've got a lot of students out there that have mediocre instruction at best.
2: There's a lot of cleanup to be done. You're absolutely correct. I actually heard somebody complaining about it. He wanted to go to a particular university, who I will not name, and he wanted to talk about a student who came from there to him and didn't know anything and was 60 hours in. And, and that was just walking along, overhearing somebody else's conversation.
0: Sure.
2: So I'm 100% with you. You guys do something else. You started something called Girls Can Fly. So you've got an interesting outreach going at Cub Air Flight. You want to talk a little bit about that?
0: That all started about 4 years ago. I had a young woman that came to me. Well, you might have known her, Erin Briggan, and worked with her to get her instructor's rating. And that kind of opened the door as we sat and chatted a lot about the lack of women in aviation. And about that time, Carly Young came along, and she was a member of Women in Aviation International. So we discussed hosting a Women Can Fly Day for girls aged 8 to 17.
2: And that's been very successful. You say you have now how many women?
0: We have, four lady instructors, and sometimes a fifth part-timer. And we have eight young ladies that are learning to fly this summer.
2: That's so exciting. Where can people get more information about Cub Air Flight?
0: Cubair.net is the best place to go. Or you can go to Kylie's Cub Air on Facebook.
2: Steve Krogh, thank you so much for being with us on EAA Radio.
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4: Joining us is Ravi. He goes by Ravi. He's a musician, aviation musician.
5: That's it. Some people call me the Raviator. All you got to do is put an R in front of aviator, and there you go.
4: There you go. But it's kind of hard to fly and play the guitar at the same time now, isn't it?
5: Well, it's not advisable. I don't think the FAA would really approve of that practice. So,
6: hang on a second, Tower. I've got to fix my G-string here.
4: Yeah, right, right.
5: Well, that could be really misinterpreted.
6: Yes, it could.
4: Wow.
6: Talk about stringing them along.
4: He's at full speed. You better be careful.
5: I've had two cups of coffee. Let's go.
6: Uh-oh.
4: So talk about what I understand you play. You've played the big venues with the big groups.
5: I have. You know, I've lived my dreams in music, and very exciting. You know, I've been able to play Madison Square Garden growing up in the New York area was always my dream, and the Letterman Show, Leno, all those things. And then ending that big year of my life at the White House wasn't so bad for Bill Clinton's Christmas party.
4: Yeah, so. No kidding.
5: Nice. Yeah, it was really neat. So,
4: and he actually got to say, "I'm with the band, man."
5: Are you kidding? I didn't say that.
4: No, not
5: Secret
4: much.
5: Secret Service would have shot me.
4: Yeah, right, right.
6: Yeah, you don't mess around with those guys, let me tell you.
5: No, you don't. In fact, they gave us little pins that we wear on our collars, right? But it's so un-rock and roll. So I took that pin off.
4: Oops.
5: And a Secret Service guy comes right up to me and says, "You put that pin back on because we shoot first and ask questions later." Apparently, that was my security clearance.
4: Exactly. That
6: it's,
4: was your...
6: It's actually a GPS tracking device.
4: And a microphone.
6: What's he doing now? He's tuning up, sir.
4: So, first trip to Oshkosh?
5: No. I've been here. This is my third year. I got my pilot's license in 2008. You know, the economy tanked. I spent 200 days a year on the road. And I think that year I was only on the road about 75 days. And I think my wife thought, you know, this would be a great opportunity for him to go learn to fly. You know, get him out of the house.
4: Yeah, right.
5: While.
4: Exactly. Go find something to do.
5: Exactly.
6: Get away from me.
5: So she really, man, I have the best wife. And she supported that other passion that was on the back burner and said, go out and get your pilot's license. And that's what I did in 2008. And in fact, that year I went to Sun and Fun and Oshkosh as a student pilot. And I gave a lecture at both of those events that year, too.
4: As on being a student pilot at Oshkosh?
5: Well, almost. About basically, how can this industry attract more guys like me? And that's what I talk about, rejuvenating aviation. And I'll be speaking at the NAFI Masters Breakfast on Thursday morning and giving a forum here that afternoon and at the Cessna party tonight, in fact, to all the Cessna pilot centers. You know, really just trying to help this industry attract more people on a level of passion.
6: Well, that's one thing that's needed in aviation is definitely passion.
4: Well, money wouldn't help a little bit, too. You know.
6: True.
5: But we have a lot of passion, you know, but I think we somehow that gets buried by the money and by the business
4: by
5: and the cost
4: life.
5: Of aviation,
4: yeah.
5: By the life. You know, it's the same in the music industry. So, you know, I think there's a real opportunity to reconnect this industry with a passion. And let's stop going after people with the logic of learning to become a pilot. And let's just tell them, go out and live your dream and participate in one of humanity's greatest achievements.
6: Yeah, let's bring back.
4: Sounds
6: the
4: good to me. I'm ready.
6: Let's bring back
5: sign
6: the
5: you up.
6: Romance.
4: Guys, we're going out to learn to fly. See ya.
6: See ya. You also brought something very unusual with you as well. You know, space is limited inside of an aircraft, and you, of course, being a musician, I'm sure you never go anywhere without having a guitar of some kind. But you just showed us something very interesting.
5: Well, you know, the reality is that as a musician, I don't want to go anywhere without a guitar. But in the cases of things that happen on the airlines, you know, you got to be careful sometimes if your guitar won't fit in an overhead. And certainly for private pilots, when we have small spaces in our planes, this would be a real consideration. We might have to leave the guitar at home. Well, a year ago, I discovered a company called Voyage Air Guitars. They make a folding neck guitar. And I literally brought this guitar with me on this trip in a CRJ under the seat.
4: Oh my gosh.
5: Okay. So I don't even have to gate check this thing.
4: Right.
5: And that's an acoustic. Coming out tomorrow is my signature model electric. And that basically fits into the size of a large laptop bag. And so the Raviator model will be available. It's really cool. And this is the kind of thing as a flying musician, man, we can now take a guitar anywhere we want to go. And as a founding member of the Flying Musicians Association, you know, this is a key part of my market for this guitar because not only is it something that's just great for them to have, but it really facilitates the life of a pilot who plays music, which, by the way, 49.7% of pilots play a musical instrument.
4: I wonder why that is.
6: Interesting statistic, though.
4: Now, that's while flying or not while flying?
5: Well, you know, we're not supposed to really say, but let's just leave it at that.
4: That's why they invented autopilot. I get it now.
6: Well, you know, I get the feeling that this folding guitar was actually invented by accident by some half-crazed baggage handler,
4: yeah.
5: Yeah, who tried to put it back together
6: right.
5: with a hinge.
6: Guy, you know, he turns it into the airlines, and then after the flight is over, he gets it back. Wow, two pieces. Thank you so much.
5: Yeah. No, it's, you know, this whole music aviation synergy, as I keep speaking on it more and more, I realize that there are just more and more common traits. And sometimes it's the differences that create an equilibrium for the person. You know, everything's very controlled and rigid in a cockpit, but then you get on the stage and play some rock and roll, you get that balance. And, you know, so it's great. And another component of what I talk about all the time is hearing protection. Because, look, I'm a rock and roll guitar player, but I meet more deaf pilots on a regular basis than I do musicians. And to me, that's just totally unacceptable and unnecessary. So I started giving a lot of lectures on that, too. Sennheiser Aviation Headsets, you know, who made my microphones and my in-ear monitors on stage for so many years, put that same technology into their aviation headsets. So I've really been working closely with them and their new S1, which is phenomenal, to go out and show pilots that we spend all this money on airplanes, we spend all this money on hangars and insurance. Why aren't we spending a few extra $100 on a great headset to protect our quality of life and forever and our safety in the cockpit? It's a mathematical calculation that makes no sense to me to avoid.
6: Well, it's
4: I agree with you there.
6: It's very true, too, especially on some of the bigger warbirds, the B-25s. You can always tell which position a B-25 pilot sat in by which ear he was deaf in.
5: Right.
6: If he was deaf in his left ear, he was left seat. Right ear was right seat.
5: Well, you know, and as a musician, you can tell which side of the drum set I used to stand
4: on. Yeah, yeah.
6: There you go.
4: Yeah.
5: And I used to stand on the left side of the drum set, and I've got a little bit of loss in my right ear.
4: Well, at least you were smart enough to use the in-ear monitors.
5: Yes. Yeah, as soon as they were, you know, they weren't always available to me. I started a long time ago. But as once they became...
4: Oh, a long time ago, he says, at the right
5: relative
4: age of 32.
5: Well, you're very kind.
6: Well, were you here for REO Speedwagon's concert? I mean, that
4: REO
6: wasn't...
4: REO who?
6: That wasn't a sound system. That was an earthquake simulator that they had out there.
5: Yeah. I missed the show this year. How do they sound?
6: They sounded good, but when they were doing some testing, I was walking behind the stage, and I couldn't breathe. They had this bass note going. I don't know who was doing what to it, but I the whole time they were doing it.
4: Checking the speakers, make sure they don't blow apart.
5: Well, you know, this is the thing, too. And you know, part of the problem that a lot of the pilots here might have are losing their hearing from the Monday night concert. You know, it's really, I talk to people all the time, especially with their kids. Put earplugs in your kids' ears when you're standing in front of a speaker stack. But people just don't think about that. And the one thing with hearing is once it's gone, it doesn't come back.
4: Right.
5: And for pilots, here's another interesting statistic. By the age of 50, the average pilot has lost 5 times the amount of hearing that the average person has by the age of 50.
6: It's all that engine noise.
5: Yep. Oh, yeah. And it's pushing those same frequencies over and over and over. And when I play a concert, I'm going up and down frequencies.
4: Right.
5: But when I'm in the cockpit, I'm pounding those same
4: frequencies. Narrow range, right.
5: So everybody's got to go out and get themselves a great headset if they want to enjoy the rest of their life. That's how strongly I feel about that.
6: I know that when I fly with a friend of mine, he's got really good hearing protection in there. And it's just amazing the amount of difference that it makes. We were flying a TBM 750. And that's a turboprop. And, you know, I thought, let me take these earmuffs off and just listen to the engine and everything for a few seconds. And I cracked the headphones and I put them immediately back on because it was pretty loud out there.
5: Yeah. And even the airline pilots, I have many friends who fly, you know, regional Dash 8s and things like that. I've been getting them all into the Sennheiser Airline active canceling headsets that they've never used. You know, and these are young guys. All of a sudden, they enjoy work again. You know,
4: right.
5: I mean, it's not only saving their ears, but it's changing their entire work experience.
4: Right. You're not fatigued.
5: Right.
4: Noise fatigues you.
5: Yeah. Noise fatigues you, and it's just they enjoy it. They feel better. They enjoy their time off more.
4: Right.
5: Everything about it.
6: They're happier, and they do better landings.
5: Yeah.
4: Similar to rap music, that fatigues you too. But
5: yes.
4: We won't go there.
6: So you have a whole schedule of stuff going on here. And seeing as how this is Wednesday and there's going to be a lot of indoor activities due to the field cleaning going on right now, can you tell us where you're going to be?
5: Yeah, well, you know, today is if there were to be a day like this, this is the day for it. You know, starting it out in radio, we're finally dry. So
4: yeah.
5: This is good. This afternoon, or from 11 to 1, I'll be at performing at the Sennheiser Pavilion, which is a covered tent. So that's a nice place to hang out if it's raining and listen to some music and check out some great headsets. That's booth number 288 out there in front of Hangar B. And then this evening, Cessna is having their big party for the Cessna Pilot Centers. And that's out in a hangar in Appleton. So I know I'll be dry there, too. So today is my indoor day.
4: Very good.
5: So Mother Sounds Nature like cooperated. Mother Nature must have read my schedule.
4: Sounds good.
6: She didn't read ours, though. We got wet this morning.
4: Yeah, it wasn't too bad, though.
6: Nah, wasn't at all.
4: And you're giving lectures and performance. You are a busy guy.
5: Yeah, well, I'm really excited to be working now with the National Association of Flight Instructors, because in everything that we've been talking about, you know, when you've got 80% of the student pilot population not completing their certificate, there's no doubt that we have to address this issue on a flight instructor level.
4: Right.
5: You know, statistics say people stop because of money, but I don't buy that, because if their experience is great, people find the money to do what they really want to do. So we have to work on making that experience great. So I'll be the featured speaker at the NAFI breakfast. And, you know, the Flying Musicians Association are really busy here every day, every night. We're playing out in Forum Number 9 from 7 to 10, and every day we're in the Sennheiser
4: Are you inviting people to jam with you?
5: Absolutely. In the evenings, it's an open jam. We'd love to have people bring their instruments and come and join us on stage and have fun.
4: Forum's Tent Number 9.
5: Forum's Tent Number 9 from 7 p.m. to 10 p.m. Monday through Friday.
4: Oh, I'll have to have my son come over. He plays guitar, and he brought it with him.
5: Oh, great. Perfect.
6: I'll bring my tuba.
4: Yeah,
5: sure, sure. There's you can hang out in the parking lot.
4: Kazoo.
6: Yeah, really. I'll bring way out of the parking lot. Yeah.
4: I'll bring my kazoo.
6: So, Ravi, if people want to find out more about you, you got a couple of websites here.
5: Well, for this industry, I like to bring people to theraviator.com, right? And that's easy to remember. It's just like The Aviator, but just stick an R in front of it, and you got my name in it. So theraviator.com will take you to my website, and from there, you can access everything that I do in aviation, everything I do as an artist, and as well as a lot of the nonprofit work that I do. I'm currently building 28 boarding schools in India for the poorest of the poor, which is a really neat project.
4: Yeah,
6: that is great.
4: Yeah,
6: and,
4: that is great.
5: So there's, I'm very proud of a lot of the different things that I do, and I invite people to come to the website and check it out and hopefully be inspired to do some good nonprofit work on their own as well.
4: Very good.
6: Lead by example.
5: Absolutely.
4: There you go.
6: Commendable.
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6: And I'm Fast Eddie, and we're out of here.
4: That's it.
6: That's it, folks. We will see you out and about here at Air Venture. 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
8: You flew the O2 in Vietnam, and your dad was a 105 wing commander in that area. Tell us about the time that you flew together.
9: Well, I was down at Benoit Air Force Base in South Vietnam. And I was with the 9th Special Operations Squadron, and Dad was coming down from Tak Le, Thailand, to Saigon to a, sort of a wing commander's conference. And he called me and told me about that, and I said, well, why don't you come over and fly with me? And so he says, okay. So I flew over. I had a mission the next day. I flew over to Tonsonut and picked him up. And as I recall, I think I had some problems starting the engine that he helped me with to get the thing running. And we went out and flew on about a five-hour mission. And I brought him back to Benoit. And everything was cool, except somebody took a picture of us. And all of a sudden, it ended up in the PACAF newspaper. And then everybody found out about it, except for my mother.
8: When did your mother find out?
9: I think she found out much later. we never told her.
8: Oh, and I'm sure she approved.
9: Yeah. Yeah. We had a lot of fun that day, I guess. And, it was really pretty something to have my father in the airplane with me on that day. So,
8: was there anything else you'd like to ask your father here in public on television? Goes around the world?
9: No.
8: Well, that was great. All right. Well, Ron, this is your airplane behind us here. First of all, it's your museum that you have in Granite Falls Museum. You're in your family. Would you tell us something a little bit about your museum? It's not just about airplanes. Tell us about it.
10: Sure, Sam. We're out in Granite Falls, Minnesota, and we're called the Fagan Fighters World War II Museum, and it started with, you know, we've owned this Mustang for 25 years, and people would stop by the hangar and say, hey, would you open up the hangar so we can see your airplane? So it kind of grew from there. And in 2012, we opened up a museum after adding a few airplanes to it and vehicles. And we're 120 miles west of Minneapolis in the middle of cornfields. And as they say, if you build it, they will come. Well, believe it or not, we get visitors now from all over the world. And it's grown into quite a busy museum. And we're the second busiest museum in the state of Minnesota. So we're proud of it. It's a family affair. Diane, my wife, right over there, and she keeps the things orderly, and she knows how to make things look good, and the presentations, and that's all her. She's responsible for all that. She just lets Evan and I fly the airplanes, so that's kind of what that's all about.
8: Well, tell us some of the exhibits you have in there, other than the airplanes.
10: Sure. Well, we start off with one hangar, the trainer hangar, starting with the PTs, and then we also have one World War I Jenny there. And as we say when people visit the museum, if the tires are on the ground, whether it's a World War II vehicle or an airplane, it either drives or flies. And that's the case with most of the museum. We have a Waco glider, full-grown or full-size Waco glider, troop glider that does not fly, trainer glider, and then we have an ME-109 that hangs from the ceiling. So everything is capable of running or flying or whatever, and that's the way we keep it. We have a Normandy invasion display with a Higgins boat, and it has these troops coming off the Higgins boat bronze statues. And my dad was with the 4th Infantry Division, and he was in the first wave at Utah Beach. And I don't know if my dad was the last guy off the Higgins boat, but we made him the first guy off the Higgins boat. So it's a very dramatic scene. And we have real sand from Utah Beach around it and hedgehogs and everything. So it's very nice to honor the people of the Normandy invasion. And then in the other hangar, we have a Holocaust exhibit with an original boxcar that was used to haul people to the concentration camps and or the Allied pilots and American pilots to the Stalags. And we have the European side and the Pacific side, and we try to represent everybody in a WASP display. So we keep adding displays every year and try to make it very comfortable and educational for everybody. And the big thing is Diane and Evan and Aaron are working very hard to bring a lot of youth to the museum and teach them what World War II was all about. Very important. That's what we really work on.
8: What are your hours of operation and your days you operate?
10: Sure. During the spring, summer, and fall, it's Tuesday 10 to 4, Tuesday through Saturday, and then we have winter hours that start in November, which is Thursday, Friday, and Saturday. So we got air conditioning in the summer and we got heat in the winter, so you can come there and be comfortable.
8: Okay, corn right outside. Now tell us that we won't get into the particulars of the P-51 because that's going to be covered tomorrow, but tell us about your airplane.
10: Okay, this
8: and
10: is
8: the restoration and
10: sure.
8: The paint job.
10: Yep, this Mustang our family has owned for 25 years. We've flown it. Evan and I fly it. And Sandberg family actually purchased this airplane, and John Sandberg was killed in a Reno racer. The estate had this Mustang, and then we procured it from the family. The history of this Mustang, it was delivered to the 8th Air Force in England, February of 1944, a D model Mustang. We have no idea. We've never been able to find out whoever flew it, but it was definitely in Europe. After the war, the Swedish went to Sweden to be part of their Air Force.
8: Okay.
10: And I don't remember how many years the Swedish used the Mustangs in their military. Then from there it went to the Dominican Republic and their Air Force. Then it went back to the States, and Steve Hinton up in Chino restored it for the Sandberg family. Then we purchased it, and it's the only airplane that isn't restored with the guns and all. Everything in a museum is just the way it rolled off the assembly line. this one's kind of a nice traveling one. It's got autopilot, all the radios, so it's not exactly authentic on the inside, but it's served us very well.
8: Thank you, sir. Bud, go ahead and tell us a little bit more about your video.
11: Okay. We got our do-it-yourself presentation this morning. The film was supposed to be at the end of my talk, my short talk here. Okay, we got it. First of all, I'd like to introduce two people out here in the crowd. Jack Roush, did you raise your hand? Okay, and Jim Hagedorn, where are you? He probably took off.
8: No telling.
11: But I'm particularly indebted to these two guys that are flying two representations of my World War II aircraft, the old Crow. Jack has a B model, and Jim has a D model. And they're parked out there in the Warbird area. If you guys want to see two sparkling examples of P-51 World War II fighters, go see them. Okay. What you're looking at on the screen there is young Bud Anderson. I was age 22 when that picture was taken, and I flew most all of my combat, other than one or two missions, at age 22. And some people ask, where did that big smile come from? Well, I knew that when that picture was taken, I knew I was through combat and I was going to go home. What we were in World War II was young. There's no question about it. Age 22, I was probably right in the middle of the age of the pilots. We had some 18, 19 years old, and some a little bit older than 23. So how did Bud Anderson get involved in this thing? I always wanted to fly. Can't remember when I didn't. It was goes back. I can remember as a child Lindbergh's flight across the Pacific solo. First time it had ever been done, and it was really a big deal. I think I was about 5 years old when that happened. So growing up on a farm in California during the Depression and everything, I knew my folks didn't have money for me to go to college, so I looked up the requirements for flying in a military service. This was still peacetime. And I found out you had to be 22, you had to have 2 years of college, and you had to be physically fit and unmarried. So I found a junior college in Sacramento, California, that would meet those requirements. And as soon as I finished high school, I went there.
3: Here's an interview from 2024.
12: Welcome back to Course Correction. I'm Fareed Guillot. Still to come is Congressman Sam Graves to finish out the hour. But right now, it is no secret that women are underrepresented in aviation. However, the issue is more widespread across access and pathways to science, technology, engineering, and math fields. And we've always been tough on that. Joining us right now is Beth Dittmer and Nicole Buckles from the Air Force's Propulsion Directorate. Welcome.
13: Thank you.
14: Thank you.
12: That's quite a fancy name for, so obviously it's with the Air Force. Are you civilians with the Air Force or are you serving?
13: We are civilians.
12: Civilians, the civilian side. So those of you who are like, oh, that sounds really interesting, but I don't know if I want to do, I don't know if I want to be in the Air Force. There's a lot of civilian jobs that are rewarding.
13: Yes. Yeah, so we're with the Air Force Materiel Command. And probably about 80% civilian to 20% military.
14: Yeah. Mm-hmm.
12: Now, Materiel Command, this is not just supplies and logistics. It's a little bit more than that.
13: Correct.
12: It's more research-based or?
13: Yeah, so it kind of runs the gamut across the life cycle. So you've got research activities, S&T type stuff, mm-hmm. and then we are in the life cycle management organization. So we are responsible from cradle to grave, all of the engines and the Air Force's inventory, and then also designing engines for the future, aircraft that are going to come into the portfolio.
12: So what excited you about working on engines? Or it's just kind of where you ended up. But what excited you about being in the science field? We'll put it that way.
13: So I love the innovation. And we're doing a lot of innovation right now. And it's just a very exciting time to be not only in propulsion, but just to be in the Air Force. So there's a huge emphasis on adopting best-in-class capabilities, technologies. We both are responsible for sustaining very, very old engines. So, you know, if you're looking at the TF-33 engine that's on the B-52.
12: I was just going to say, yeah. I know something in the inventory. Then.
13: Yeah. So, I mean, that's like the best 1960s technology. And just keeping those engines maintained is a challenge. And that's also kind of exciting because then we get to partner with academia and with industry to try to come up with new ways to keep those engines rolling out the depot and, you know, ready to put them on aircraft.
12: I'm curious in that particular realm, how much of that engine is now fabricated versus original parts?
13: Oh, probably a lot of it.
12: yeah, it's interesting because it sounds like the Air Force wants to keep it going for several more decades.
13: Yeah, so there's currently an engine replacement program that's in acquisition. So those new engines right now are slated to come in the early 2030s. But that's still quite a bit of time to have to support these very aged engines.
12: How much do they, how much are they, the B-50, they fly every day, a lot of them, or is there always one of them flying? So we're getting a lot of cycles still going.
14: Mm-hmm. Oh, yeah. Yes.
12: What about you, Nicole? What kind of drew you into this field?
14: So I actually work in more of a supporting function. I'm the director of staff within our propulsion directorate, and I get to enable the people doing all of the smart things. And I love that part of my job. I love that I get to, take care of people and, kind of, like I said, kind of be that force behind the scenes that allows them to then deliver that capability to the warfighter. Because at the end of the day, you know, in being in the Air Force, that's the mission. And I'm a patriotic person. And so being able to contribute to that mission, even in some small way, it makes me happy just to be able to take one little part and contribute. So
12: I was speaking with a friend last hour about the fact that around aviation, it's not all just the people either operating controls or doing the research, and that's all very important, but there's a lot of support folks that their talents are just as important as far as making this all happen. And so people looking to get into fields, you may not think that you could work at an Air Force base or an airport, but you can.
14: Absolutely. When I started in the Air Force as an intern over 22 years ago now, I'll be honest, when I first started, I never thought it would be my career and started out in a job that I didn't want it to be my career, but that was okay. It just wasn't my fit. I had a degree in English, and I was working with numbers, and I was like, oh, gosh, But, you know, I stuck with it and I ended up finding my niche. And now I love what I do. And I, like I said, I love the mission and I love the people. And so absolutely, you know, there's a place for everybody. I have a 17-year-old and my husband and I tell her that all the time. You can really do anything and be anything that you want to in the Air Force, either military or civilian side. There's so many different opportunities. And I think a lot of people don't even realize that.
12: I have an aviation degree, and one of the classes we took was called technical writing, and this kind of was part of the curriculum in the major. And one of the exercises we had to do is professor says, "Okay, here, this is your game, this is your game, this is your game. You need to write the directions for that." And my 11-year-old and their friends over, get some pizzas, mm-hmm. and they're going to follow your directions.
14: Yep.
12: So. Just language skills is really important, especially in the in this field where standardization and communicating exactly what you need to communicate so that it doesn't, you know, screw up something.
14: Sometimes it can be really hard to translate what you do on a daily basis. And so, you know, that's where somebody like me can kind of step in and say, okay, you understand what you do on a daily basis. How do we take that and then translate to somebody else that maybe doesn't mm-hmm. work in that world every day? You know, we say propulsion and we start firing off Air Force acronyms left and right. And, you know, and somebody looks at you going, I don't know what you're talking about. And so being able to kind of take that and make it usable information that really smart people can use and then help us, like Beth was saying, with just innovation and stepping out there and taking on new technologies and capabilities.
12: You hear that, English majors? Come serve your country. You're listening to EA Radio. I'm speaking with Beth Dittmer and Nicole Buckles from the Air Force's Propulsion Directorate. And what makes you excited about propulsion? What should people know about propulsion? I know, because it's kind of like this word.
14: Yeah.
12: But I'm like, what are some interesting things that people don't know about it?
13: So I would say without propulsion, aircraft are static displays is what we like to say. Also, we generate the sound of freedom. Mm-hmm. So, which, you know, if you've been out here and hearing all the F-22s and the F-16s and the F-35s, like that just gives us a lot of pride.
14: Yeah.
12: Right.
13: And I would say within our directorate, we manage the entire portfolio for the Air Force. So mm-hmm. over nearly 40 engine types mm-hmm. on, you know, 30 something different aircraft. So, you know, like Nicole said, there is just a place for everybody. We touch all of the missions across the Air Force, which is exciting. Mm-hmm. We work with all of the different MATCHCOM customers. We work with, 51 FMS partners. Mm-hmm. So there is just a lot to be exposed to and a lot of opportunities to make a difference and leave your mark.
12: How often does, you know, like the F-35, they've been kind of very slowly rolling that program out, obviously. Typical aircraft development programs tend to have these growing pains, but mm-hmm. how often in the life cycle of a Air Force airplane does the propulsion needs change, and how do you adjust to that?
13: So I would say they probably need to change more often than they do. And that's something that we're working on that our, you know, boss is trying to kind of make some changes, is we are flying, you know, some very, very old aircraft and old engines. So we've got to be mindful of, as those engines come into depot, how do we overhaul and rebuild them with newer technology so that they're more reliable, they perform better, they get better range and thrust. But I would say, you know, it's kind of all about priorities, mm-hmm. and sometimes we don't always get to do those things, but definitely something that we're trying to get accomplished.
12: I worked in the civilian maintenance supply chain for the airlines. Is it somewhat similar obviously there's line mechanics in the Air Force, but how much does the Air Force do tear down rebuilds of engines and things like that, or how much is sent off to civilian contractors?
13: So it depends on the
12: work. I don't need specific numbers, but generally.
13: Yeah. So, I mean, typically, kind of the general rule of thumb is anything that is a commercial derivative engine that, like, we've adopted, you know, to fly on the KC-135, for example, or the cargo aircraft, those are generally done by a contractor. The majority of our fighters and bomber engines are done organically at the depot.
12: Okay. Yeah, it's hey, you got to protect some of those secrets, no doubt.
13: Yes, to make sure we've got the capabilities in-house.
12: Anything else that may not have touched on you'd like to tell us about your roles?
13: I mean, yeah, I would just say, you know, to other, you know, people listening to this, other women especially, I know we are both very, very passionate about growing that workforce of, you know, people that look like us and mm-hmm. making sure that they know that like there's a place here like for them. If you're interested, you can come by our booth over in one of the Air Force tents and learn more about how to work with the Air Force.
12: They're going to be available in just a few minutes. Beth, Nicole, thank you very much for joining us.
14: Thank you.
13: Thank you.
12: Beth Dittmer and Nicole Buckles of the Air Force's Propulsion Directorate. Up next, Missouri Congressman Sam Graves. 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
12: This is the Tuesday edition of Squawk 1200 on EAA Radio. I'm Fareed Guillot.
0: And I'm Paul Prydecker. We had a great day yesterday, and we're off to a good start today.
12: We have a lot of good guests. We'll talk about that in just a moment. It's about 12. It's high noon, 81 degrees, going to climb up to 84. Starting to get a little muggy out there, but it's going to be a nice day to enjoy airplanes and everything aviation. But right now, joining us is Dr. Ian Johnson, a perennial guest. We'd love to have him, a psychologist from the FAA Weather Research Branch. So tell us, what is the normalization of deviance?
15: Well, thank you for having me. I appreciate it. It's a topic that is very dear to me. Normalization of deviance is basically human beings, more so pilots, taking shortcuts, and which end up becoming a norm. One would be not using a checklist. Now, sometimes you may be in a hurry, so you may omit using the checklist at that point in time. But once you start going down that path and it continues like that, it becomes normalization, right? And that's a very, very dangerous road to actually, or path to take. There have been many accidents, for instance, like unstabilized approaches. If you're coming in to land and the approach is not working for you or it's not doing well, then you need to go around. Don't try to force the airplane on the ground. And a lot of pilots have done that and end up killing themselves.
0: And, of course, what's interesting is every pilot has been trained how to go around.
15: Exactly.
0: It's not a knowledge problem. I think it's an attitude issue, right?
15: Well, that's what I keep saying. A lot of these issues that we run into with pilots, to me, I think it's personal. It's a behavioral problem, right? So when you go to flight school, you spend a lot of money to learn to fly. You're trained to fly the right way, unless the instructors have that behavior too, and they pass it on to their students, which is not good. But then when you go there, you get all this experience. Now you start to say things like, I don't need a checklist. I've been flying this airplane for a long time. I know where everything is. Well, once you start doing it once or twice, it becomes a habit. Mm-hmm. And that's when it becomes normalized.
12: Yeah, I was just going to ask you, how long does it take for people to kind of normalize a bad habit in the airplane in your research that you've seen?
15: Well, it can take a year. It could take 2 years. It all depends. You know, like I said, it could start whereby you're running late, right? So rather than do a walk around the aircraft, you just hop in the airplane. You don't check the fuel or anything, and you just crank it up when you leave.
0: Another one I've heard is, well, it's just a short flight. What could possibly happen?
15: Exactly. Well, a lot of stuff can happen in a short flight.
0: You bet.
15: Yeah. You know, and what may work, you know, I always say what may work once, that doesn't mean it'll work again.
0: When we used to, at the airline, I had information from our Aviation Safety Action Program, and 80% of the ASAP reports contained the words rushed, distracted, or fatigued. And we used to tell people the reason for using the checklist is not to make sure everything goes right when everything's going right, but it's to make sure everything goes right when those other factors are involved.
15: Exactly. And you've got a very good point, because some of the research that I've seen, and I have it in a presentation that I'm doing on Friday at 8:30 outside of the forum for the EAA, It talks about distraction. It talks about fatigue. Look at it this way. When you're running late, let's say, not to get in an airplane, just to leave for work, 9 out of 10 times you will forget something, right? And
16: maybe,
15: if you,
16: for me, maybe more.
15: Exactly, right? And if you start going to work late one day and your supervisor doesn't do anything about it, it becomes normalized behavior, right? So we are a creature of habits. And what I want to stress is that the rules are there for you to follow them. Yeah, you may not like the rules, but they're there for you to follow them. And most pilots who have this, you know, one of the five attitudes, which you know about, anti-authority, the rules didn't apply to me, eventually it's going to come and bite you.
16: Yeah, the problem with the, you know, the hazardous attitudes is I think every pilot would admit at one time or another they've exhibited that attitude.
15: Exactly.
16: Hopefully not all five at the same time.
15: Exactly, because then you really have a problem. Yeah. And I think flight instructors have a role to play. They can actually sift out those attitudes during the training process. One of the things I also emphasize on when I brief instructors or present to instructors and pilots, that they need to make it a habit for their students to brief them before every flight. And you're not just briefing about the weather. You're briefing about what happened if on the run-up or while you're taking off, you have an engine failure, what do you do? What happens if you have an engine fire, what do you do? And that becomes you preparing them, the mindset and the mental model, so when it does occur, there's no surprise. And even when you're flying your family, you should brief the family.
16: Yep.
15: Right.
16: Absolutely, because the family could quickly become a distraction if it's not managed. Exactly. Yeah.
15: Exactly.
12: We're speaking with Dr. Ian Johnson, a psychologist from the FAA Weather Research Branch. And following on that, the expectation of always having a briefing, we're going to talk about what we're going to do, and that I suppose that conditions everybody who's on the flight to not be as startled when something might go.
15: Exactly, because you know it's just like before you take off, you do a holistic, I emphasis on the word holistic, pre-flight.
12: Mm-hmm.
15: So you're looking at all possibilities. So when something does happen, you're prepared, like you know where all your alternate airports are. But if you don't have that mental model because you didn't do it on the ground, and now the weather changes, you know, you're going to have a hard time trying to figure stuff out. There's more stress and pressure on you. And if your family's in the airplane, it makes it worse.
12: Yeah.
15: So
12: involving them in the thinking, too, a little bit.
15: Exactly.
12: Yeah, that would help. But I really like the idea of the briefing.
15: Yes.
12: Because I think we as instructors may underestimate how much the student really knows about the various things in the lesson plan, because some of it's brand new, some of it they're still internalizing a lot.
15: Exactly.
16: You know, Ian, it's sort of a curious behavior that can happen in that you do the same things over and over. So in one case, repetition brings familiarity, which makes things look easy, but familiarity also brings complacency.
15: Exactly. You hit it right in the head.
16: I've been there.
15: And it just goes to say, the longer you do something, the more comfortable you get doing it. And you may be thinking that you're doing it the right way, but it's actually your way and not the right way.
16: Yep.
15: And eventually somebody has to tell you, hey, you know, this is not the right way to do it.
12: What about, I guess we're also kind of breaking the cycle of that bad behavior. Would it be good, let's say, in your biennial to rotate around instructors and not always go to the same one every time?
15: Exactly. And I always say, don't have a friend, don't get your friend to be your instructor. Mm-hmm. Because a lot of times they may allow you to do things or see things and not tell you about it.
16: Yeah,
15: they don't want to ruin your friendship.
16: I tried to teach a girlfriend years ago to drive a stick. That didn't work out, actually.
15: Okay, there you go. So you know about that. But yeah, it's a topic that I think every pilot needs to be cognizant of. And I think the more we bring this to the forefront, I think hopefully pilots can get it.
16: It's if we could just wave a wand and create a situation where people take pride in doing it right all the time.
15: Right.
16: It will help kind of build the vigilance that, you know, we were talking about out there.
15: Right. So one of the things we do in aviation, we always look at the bad things, right?
6: Yeah.
15: Because bad things make news. But we want to start looking at what went right.
6: Yeah.
15: You know, a guy got himself into a situation, but he was able to get out of it and then use those lessons to try to teach pilots.
17: I used to work for Paul. I was one of his instructors at the airline.
15: Right.
17: And one of the, hopefully this makes him feel good, one of the things I would tell our new hire classes is that the most pride as a professional you should take is that the flight was completely boring and the passengers didn't notice anything about
15: exactly.
17: it. That is the job. And that is the pride you take out of it.
15: Exactly. It means you did everything right.
17: Mm-hmm. Yeah.
15: But and don't but be afraid takes, to critique
16: but that takes
15: yourself.
16: Work. It takes work to do that.
17: That's the job.
16: Yeah.
17: So what else will you talk about on the forum?
15: I talk about normalization. That's on Friday. But I had a forum yesterday where I talk about pilot resilience. Mm-hmm. Because that's a big one, too. And those five attitudes I talked about.
16: Yeah.
15: I talk about the cognitive factors, the affective factors like get-home-itis, social pressures, and stuff like that, and how we tend to use shortcuts. Because once you start getting that stress level up, now you're not thinking, mm-hmm. right? So you can't make decisions.
17: Obviously, you've been doing a lot of research in what we've been talking about. Where do you see your research branching out in other areas? What do you see in the future for you looking at?
15: Well, in the future, we're looking at different tools that maybe we can use to help pilots, you know, cognitive tools. We're using one called PCAT, Pilot Cognitive Assistant Tool. It used to be called the Digital Copilot. But at the same token, it is back to the human.
16: Yeah.
15: Right? I can give you all the tools you need, but if you still have to do some of the legwork.
17: We have been speaking with Dr. Ian Johnson from the FAA Research Branch, probably the coolest psychologist I know.
15: Well, thank you very much.
17: If you can see the YouTube feed, he's got the sunglasses on. He's always wearing them. We really thank you coming back every year.
15: Well, thank you very much. I appreciate it.
16: It's a lot of fun. Thanks for all you're doing.
15: You're welcome.
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19: Welcome to EAA Radio. I'm Bob Collins. You know, one of the hardest things of building an airplane is making the decision to build one in the first place. The funding has to be secure. The time has to be right. You have to be sure you have an ironclad plan of how it's going to fit into your life and how your life is going to fit into the ironclad plan. Joining me now are two friends who did none of that, Jack Beck and Marmy Klassen. Do I have your last name pronounced correctly?
20: Actually, it's Klassen.
19: Klassen, of course it is. Of Germantown, Wisconsin, they flew an RV-9, a beautiful, by the way, freshly painted RV-9, which will never sit next to my ugly airplane ever at Oshkosh. The pedigree of this project, though, came from uncertain times. And I wrote an article about them both a few years ago called Leap of Faith. In fact, if you Google Leap of Faith and RV Airplane, it will appear. Thanks for coming in this afternoon. It's great to see you.
21: Good to see you, too.
20: Good to see you.
19: Take us back to the circumstances when you started the project.
21: Well, as you said, Bob, there's a right time and there's a wrong time to engage in a project like this. We picked what I think most people would say is the worst time in our lives to start the project, and it was one of the best things that we had ever done. Employment situation was terribly, terribly shaky. Income was terribly shaky. Income reserves, reserves were terribly shaky. We were recently married and working out a relationship. It is the time you work on other things other than building an airplane, but it was through building an airplane that we really secured and built a relationship, and we credit the airplane in many ways to that.
19: I love how you smile when he tells the story.
20: I do, because I had no interest in building the airplane whatsoever. I told him to build it because I was tired of hearing him talk about building airplanes, and I finally said, you know, we're just going to do this because you need to do something. And I was not tired of coming to EAA, but I was tired of, you know, oh, I want to build an airplane. And I said, let's do it, but I don't want anything to do with it, so go ahead and do it. And I got hooked into it.
19: So what you're saying is whining works for anybody who's thinking about building an airplane?
21: I can affirm that. Yeah, and have an amazing wife who is willing to take a risk with you. Marmee was willing to do that with me. Though her first experience at riveting, I was so concerned because I was asking her to come and participate in a practice session after a long week at a job that required a lot of her at the time. And I knew that I was asking her to do this in the face of what I had been told was a declaration of non-participation.
19: Right, yeah.
21: She is the one who didn't want to leave after 3 hours and was there bucking every single rivet in the airplane during the 2,200 some hours of our time constructing the aircraft.
19: What did you get out of this deal?
20: I love to travel around the country. I had a big list even before, you know, we built the airplane of wanting to go to national parks. And this just has opened that up even farther. So I love going to national parks, small parks, big parks. So it doesn't have to be just national.

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1: Yeah, what better place to do that than around a fuselage, mm-hmm. right?
2: Yeah. We have a way of approaching a building that's sometimes a little different. I mean, he will go and say, well, let's just do it this way and get it done. And I tend to mull the directions and think about it more. And most of the time that works out okay. Sometimes that, not very often, but sometimes that produces some friction. But I think that is a good team for building. You know, he would say, no, we're done. We need to move on and we need to do this. And there were a few times I said, no, you need to go do something mm-hmm. else. Well, I need to finesse this piece or it's going to just end up, we order another piece because you're going to break it or ruin it.
1: So. Ironically, the one major component of the aircraft that I completely destroyed was destroyed while she was away at a conference.
3: Really? What part was that?
1: It was a landing gear mount.
3: What were you thinking?
1: What was I thinking?
2: Yes. Yeah, you did it without me. What were
1: that's
2: you thinking?
1: Right.
3: And so really, I don't mean to be overly dramatic here, but the project brought you closer together? Is that...
1: Yeah, it sounds a little too syrupy to be true. And I'm not saying that our story would be every person's story. It certainly would never project our experience into other people's stories. But I can tell you for sure that for us, this horrific time where we were struggling with finding our direction, footing, it was a place that brought us together and provided a trajectory of hope. Because when we weren't building... we would be planning trips and talking about things we would do with the airplane. And for folks who are struggling through more difficult current circumstances, sometimes it's that hope of what's to come and the fun of what's to come that can carry you through the present moment. It did that for us.
3: Yeah,
2: it's good learning, too. It was fun to learn something different, at least for me. I think I told you one time, mm-hmm. I didn't grow up learning how to turn wrenches and things like that. I still have to say lefty loosey, righty tighty. You know?
3: Oh, can I tell you a story?
2: Oh, please.
3: Because you told me the story a couple of times. And I've heard the lefty loosey, righty tighty thing before. Since we chatted, I think it was 3 or 4 years ago, mm-hmm. I have your voice in my head when I'm building airplanes.
2: I'm
3: and I'm trying to, like, I'm putting a fuel filter in or something. And I'm putting, and I hear Marmy saying, oh, lefty loosey, righty tighty. So thanks for that.
2: I'm sorry
3: about
2: that.
3: Do you ever get to, have you given advice to other couples who have been kicking around this idea of building an airplane?
1: Well, we're always happy to share our experience with others as a way of helping them figure out what they might expect in terms of challenges that lay ahead and some things that we did to manage ourselves through those. I think more often, though, rather than paint the negative side, I like to tell people about what a great experience it was for us. So enjoyable that Marmy keeps pulling at my shirt sleeve and saying, let's build something else. We've got this airplane done. Let's go build something else. And you wouldn't get that unless the building experience had been something that had been a very positive relational experience for us.
3: Do you miss building?
2: Yes.
3: Really?
2: Yeah.
3: For sure. So there's another one coming.
2: I think so. I know. I guess we have to scrape up the dough and get it. But it really was so much fun. I mean, and we live in Wisconsin in the winter when you absolutely cannot fly because it's just so cold. Yeah. It would be fun to build.
3: Boy, I tell you. And now you're going to be traveling to all the national parks. Mm-hmm.
1: We've enjoyed that. We actually 3 weeks ago got back from a trip to West Yellowstone, and we're backpacking and hiking. I think we did 80 miles in 12 days of hiking and backpacking in that area, and came back with our appetite whetted for more. And hopefully, we can work out an August trip, right?
2: Yeah, but even if there are day trips to the little small national monuments and things. Pipestone, Minnesota, you can go to. And Cumberland Gap National Historical Park in Kentucky is nice day trips you can go to as well. Those are neat places. So
3: I'm so glad you guys came in today. It's so great to see you again. It's been a few years. I hope to see you at a national park somewhere.
2: Absolutely.
3: My plane will be parked way on the other side, but we'll find each other one way or the other.
1: Sounds great.
3: Thanks. Jack Beck and Marmy Clayson has been... I've been...

0: 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This is EAA Radio. I'm Bob Collins.
1: Here's an interview from 2023.
2: Straight and level. I don't know. I kind of like doing loop-de-loos every now and again.
3: A few turns at least, but straight and level's a little boring at
2: we'll
3: times.
2: Have to talk to our bumper creator.
3: Yes.
2: We'll work on that. Anyhow, our guest is actually a good friend of mine.
3: I noticed you two seem to know each other.
2: We have a rapport. That's exactly right. Do I say that too much on the show?
3: No.
2: Okay. This is Teresa Demers, and she is the brilliance behind Lightspeed as far as I am concerned. Teresa.
4: Well, thank you, Amy, very much. There's a few others that would take credit, too.
2: But yeah, but you really have been key a long time. In aviation. I mean, you learned to fly in the 90s, right?
4: I did.
2: You got into headsets when?
4: I joined Lightspeed in 2012.
2: There you go.
4: Yeah.
2: But you've been key in some of the really neat ideas that have come out of Lightspeed. And we're here to talk about safety wearables, which you need to define that for me, because I think it's so new in the industry.
4: Well, thank you. Yes, and we coined the term because as we began developing what is now our newest headset, headsets had kind of reached a plateau where the good ones have great active noise reduction and lots of features and comfort. And so we pushed ourselves and said, what more can we do with the headset? We have this sort of privileged head-worn position. It's a very personal thing for pilots. There's a lot more technology going on in the cockpit. You know, how can we advance what a headset can be? And we began to realize that we could really make it have a safety mission. And so out of that was born this notion of a safety wearable, and so that's what we call it.
2: It is the first time you're bringing this to AirVenture?
4: It's the first time to AirVenture, yes. We launched it last September, and so by then AirVenture was over with, and yeah.
3: So what are the safety features that we might see if we stop by at the Lightspeed booth?
4: Thank you for asking. It has two marquee features and that both really relate to safety. One of them is that it has a carbon monoxide detection and alerting system on board. And so it's the sensors in the headset, all of the processing takes place in the headset and the control box. And so as soon as you fire on the headset, it goes through a little calculation, and then it's just always on and always monitoring. It's very sensitive. It can go, it really measures down to single-digit parts per million. It has the ability to give you cautionary and critical alerts. It's very audible. And as we all know, carbon monoxide is that odorless, tasteless, gas. And there are accidents, every year. Sometimes maybe not always pinpointed to that. Some of the experts would say a lot of the accidents for which there wasn't a cause identified may have been carbon monoxide.
3: And is there another? I mean, I can't imagine something more, but
4: yes.
3: Can I have more?
4: You can. You can have more. We actually call it the ANR headset with more. And because it starts, job one, people buy a headset like this because job one, it has to be a great ANR headset. It has to communicate well and all that, and it does all of that. The second feature is something we call hearing acuity, kind of a play on words of hearing acuity. And basically, you take an audiologist-style hearing test. You can just do it on your phone or your iPad. 12 frequencies in each ear, your left ear and your right ear. And then that gets uploaded into the headset. And then from that point on, everything that the headset delivers to you from an audio standpoint will be tailored to your particular hearing acuity. So
2: think about that for a second.
3: Think about that, yes, because I have a hearing device in my right ear, and I know Amy has a close personal relative that might...
2: This is live radio.
3: I'm sorry, man who shall go unnamed. But essentially, you're talking about a hearing aid for the headset. I mean, because I've noticed that if I wear mine while I have my headset on, it's really doesn't work right. It really screws things up more than it helps.
4: It's interesting. So pilots for many years wear hearing aids with their headsets, and it will work, and it, you know, to some degree. I just spoke to a gentleman yesterday who said he was 80, so he probably was 80. He looked like he was, you know, an older gentleman, and he has worn hearing aids, you know, for many years. And was really starting to have trouble listening to ATC or hearing everything as clearly as he felt like he wanted to be safe with. And bought a couple of Delta Zulus a couple of months ago, and he said it has totally changed his life. He can hear things clearly now. He kind of went on and on thinking that this is one of the greatest advancements in aviation in recent years. But for someone for whom that's a personal impact, like it certainly was for him and other stories we've heard from other customers, it's a pretty big deal. So we like to say that it's life-saving and life-changing technology.
3: And it's adjustable as someone's hearing might change.
4: Sure, you can retake that test as often
3: wow.
4: as you want. You can also set up custom profiles in there too. So if you have it, there's the one, you know, for voices, but maybe you like to listen to your music a certain way and your Bluetooth and devices or whatever, you can also set up another profile where you boost the bass or whatever and just save that as a different name. So there's multiple hearing profiles you can put into the headset, but the hearing acuity one is the one done from the test.
2: That's really wild. And the feedback you're getting from customers, are you keeping the hearing data? Do you know how many of these customers actually do show deficits?
4: So it's a great question that you're asking. We don't keep the data really about the hearing tests themselves, but the data that we are collecting from the sensors, from the carbon monoxide sensor, is about the carbon monoxide that's happening. And this was also part of our vision from the beginning, was to be able to collect the data, and with pilots' permission, they opt into this program, we share it, and generously and broadly. So we have just a few months of data right now, but right now, of the pilots who've opted in and will share their data, we have 50,000 flights worth of carbon monoxide data. And what's really stunning is that about 2.5% of those flights had carbon monoxide of 35 parts per million or more at some point during the flight, and a little less than 1% of all those flights had carbon monoxide at 70 parts per million or more at some point during the flight.
2: Wow. We are talking with Teresa Demers. She is the VP of Marketing
4: and Sales
2: Sales at Lightspeed Aviation, and she's telling us about their new headset that has this amazing carbon monoxide detector inside of it, and the data that's coming out of that, that's scary.
3: Well, I think what I found interesting as you just mentioned that is that I imagine the pilots were looking at that saying, we had safety issues and we didn't even realize it, because we all think, well, it's, you know, we can handle it.
2: I had a little headache at the end of that flight. I must have been dehydrated.
4: Right.
3: Wow. And so how many of these headsets are out there so far?
4: We've shipped thousands of them at this point. So, yeah, there's a
3: wow.
4: lot of them in circulation worldwide.
3: Wow. So yeah. will people be able to get a demo if they stop by the
4: Lightspeed
3: booth?
4: Thank you. We'd love for people to stop by. We're in tent number 259er. It's right outside of Hangar Bravo. And we actually have three sound, you know, kind of not really totally soundproof, but kind of sound dampened booths in there. People can take that hearing test. We've got people taking those tests all day long. Because once people try it and you can toggle and hear the sort of before and after, it's great. But we've got great people over there trained to demonstrate all of our products, our other headsets, the helmet kits, our flight bags, all of it. But Delta Zulu is the belle of the ball this year.
3: But it's not retrofittable to my old Lightspeed Tango, huh?
2: Nah,
3: the wireless one.
2: But don't they have a trade-up program?
4: Well, we do, actually, yes. A Tango would qualify for a trade, but I know you like with your Tango, so hang on to the Tango and just, consider a Delta Zulu.
2: Well, I want to talk to you, before you go, though, I want to talk to you about some of the givebacks. And when I mean giveback, I mean Lightspeed's incredibly philanthropic, as well as being a commercial operation here every year at AirVenture. Tell us a little bit about what you and EAA have been doing.
4: Thank you very much for asking about that, too. We don't probably toot our horn very much along those things, and really, you know, the our philosophy about philanthropy is really from the heart of our founder, Alan Schrader, who still runs the business. And but with EAA in particular, we're partnered in on a couple of programs for many, many years. We've been a large sponsor of the Young Eagles event program, and we just really think that's a great way to get youth into aviation, and we love being a sponsor of that. And then more recently, in the last 4 or 5 years, we've joined up with the Ray Scholarship Foundation, or the Ray Scholar Program as well. And so every person who qualifies through their chapter and all of that to become a Ray Scholar, when they pass their written and do their first solo, gets awarded a Lightspeed headset. And so that really is a great incentive for them to get to those hurdles, because most people, I think, when they get there, will finish, right? You know, those are
2: absolutely
4: big. So we have hundreds now of Ray Scholars that have gone through that program and have successfully gotten their private license. So, yeah. So we just, that makes us all just feel very good, so.
2: That's terrific. Tell us where people who are listening but who are not on the field with us, tell us where they can get more information about everything Lightspeed does.
4: Lightspeedaviation.com.
2: That's fantastic. And even the things that you're doing, the outreach and things like that, everything is wrapped into those web pages?
4: You can find it all there. And yes, we've got a pretty active blog site as part of our website there too, and then also our YouTube channel is quite active, so we post a lot of videos. There's a lot you can learn about there, and about our programs, about our products. So yeah,
2: Teresa Demers, thank you so much for being with us on EAA Radio.
4: Thank you.
1: And now an interview from the EAA Radio archives from 2022. If you're not in Oshkosh today, then it delights me to tell you that it is 72 and sunny. It is a gorgeous day here. And Amy, I am delighted to be here with you again for Attitude Adjustment.
2: I know. I don't want to rub it in too much, but at home, it's just hot. There are people listening at home, and I'm really sorry, and I'm really happy all at the same time, because I'm here one more time. I'm here.
1: Yeah.
2: And we have some of my favorite people in the room with us today.
1: I know this.
2: This is very exciting. We have Kelly Murphy, who took my job and is the director of publications for Aviation, for Women in Aviation International. She is the editor-in-chief of Aviation for Women magazine, and her boss, Allison McKay, the Chief Executive Officer, CEO of Women in Aviation International. Thank you. Welcome, ladies. Thank you so much for coming in today. How's it going?
5: We are having a great time. I think, as you said, the weather really cooperated with us this week. It is beautiful. We have so many attendees here. We've met so many new people. We've seen so many familiar faces. It's a great kickoff to the week.
2: Well, tell me, you've got a lot going on here at the show. You're in two locations this year. You've got some activities going on. And then after the show, you roll into your scholarship season, right? Scholarships are already open.
5: Yep.
2: And at the booth, you've got the July-August issues of Aviation for Women magazine. Tell me a little bit about scholarships.
5: Yeah, so I think that is probably one of the highlights of our organization, and the thing that we are most proud and passionate about is our ability to offer women financial assistance to fulfill their dreams, whether they want to be an air traffic controller or a pilot or a maintenance technician. We have scholarships for every career path you could possibly want, or professional development to get you in the next step of your career. Our scholarships open July the 1st. We have 103 scholarships available, valued at a little over $680,000. That brings our total scholarship awards to date to be a little over $15 million. So It is pride and beaming for all of the staff to be able to change lives like that.
1: I've read the descriptions of the scholarships, and what's so interesting about them is how they're targeted. They're very focused on people either with very specific objectives, and not just being a pilot, by the way, but a whole range of roles to take, and also at different levels. You know, a little bit of a help, a lot of help, all the help you would need.
5: Yeah,
1: it's such a portfolio of offerings. It if you're interested, by the way, in applying, it's worth doing the investment in reading all of them.
5: Yeah,
1: it's a story in itself.
5: Well, and that kind of lends well to Kelly, because she does cover a lot of these stories in our magazine and on our website of those that have received scholarships in the past become donors for the future generations. And so, Kelly, maybe if you want to highlight a little bit about who our donors are, how we are able to offer so many scholarships.
6: Yeah, it's amazing. The passion that goes with our memberships and our scholarship donors never cease to amaze us, because every year we've got airlines, we've got FBOs, foundations, companies that just want to give back and light that fire of aviation interest and education. And as Allison said, this year we are offering scholarships for drones, for type ratings, for everything from private pilot to, you know, ATP, and everything in between, dispatch. These stories reign with us because scholarship winners want to come back and tell us their stories, because our motto is scholarships change lives. So we can't encourage enough for our members to take the time, go online, wai.org scholarships, and you'll find all those scholarships online. And just to remember that the application date is October 12th.
2: And my understanding is some of our scholarship winners at this point, the depth going back quite a ways, because we started this in 1996, they are getting together and creating scholarships.
6: That's right. One of the new ones we have this year actually goes to one of our members, Aaron Miller, who's offering two different scholarships related to the WASP, because, again, this is in honor of her grandmother, Elaine Danforth Harmon, and she wants us to remember this WASP and, again, give back. So there's tons of stories like that that, again, future and winners can learn from past winners. And so it's great to see that donation cycle continue.
2: One of the things that differentiates WAI from other organizations out there that are trying to help women in aviation, women in aviation is not exclusive to women.
5: That's correct. We have about 20% of our membership is male. The reason men join our organization is to show their support for more women joining the industry. And so we are very passionate about the fact that it is not a female-only organization. It is not a pilot-centric organization. It is an organization for everybody in this industry, everybody who wants this industry to grow and flourish. I am not a pilot, and I have spent my entire career in this industry supporting the industry. And I think that there is a place for everybody in Women in Aviation International. And you know, I think that it's a great network of women and men supporting each other.
1: We're talking to Allison McKay, who is the CEO of Women in Aviation International, and also Kelly Murphy, who's their Director of Communications. I feel like there's been some kind of inflection point reached, and I don't know if it's just me or if there is something different, but I feel like there are more women who seem to be aware of the opportunities, more energized pursuit of a real cool range of different positions. But it may just be that with, you know, talking to you guys for years now as interview guests, I'm more aware. Has there been an inflection point?
5: I think that there was a lot of media coverage about the shortage of workforce prior to the pandemic. And then what we saw was a shrinking of our workforce because of the pandemic and the massive acceleration out of the pandemic that no one could have forecasted.
1: Mm-hmm.
5: That has highlighted the fact that we haven't done enough pre-pandemic on workforce development. It has also highlighted the fact that we cannot keep hiring the same way we always have and expecting different results. And so I think industry, government, individuals are very focused on the fact that we need to really light the fire of that next generation to want to come into this industry that we love so much. And I think that's what you're noticing.
1: Mm. So it's not just me.
2: No. And you were on the government panel recently that provided us with some data about that.
5: Yes. I was part of a 30-woman group that was put together by the FAA under the Reauthorization Act to advise the government on how do we affect change in this industry and how do we create a more diverse and equitable environment. And we published our report in May, 55 recommendations that vary from industry recommendations or government recommendations or things that individuals can do to support the industry. And we're hoping that once those recommendations are enacted, we will definitely see some really marked change.
2: And on that note, you guys really are about the next generation. Let's talk about Girls in Aviation.
5: Yes. Girls in Aviation Day this year is going to be September 24th. Worldwide events. We have 55 currently on our website, so you can go on our website, WAI.org, and see where those locations are throughout the world. We're adding new ones every day, so I do want to say you got to keep checking back. But we are focused on really encouraging young women to see this industry as available to them. We also, in conjunction with that, we just created a new membership category, a junior membership category for those 18 and younger. It is free, so you have all the abilities to get all the great things that come with a WAI membership, but we're offering it for free because we want young women and men to get into this industry and stay in this industry.
2: So Girls in Aviation Day, you're going to have events everywhere, right? How many events have you got set up so far? And how do people build a Girls in Aviation Day event?
6: Well, the great news is we have 55 right now, but as Allison said, every day continues. But part of that, too, is that we want you to go on our website, see who our chapters and our corporate members are who are hosting those events, because, frankly, you are welcome to help volunteer and just see what Girls in Aviation Day is all about. Also, in conjunction with Aviation for Girls magazine, as well as our new Aviation for Girls app that we launched during the pandemic, but we're going to do kind of a revitalization of that platform so it's a fully 24/7, all year round, educational and experiential app, and it has lots of content for girls anywhere where they live and learn to download and access that and get inspired.
2: So where can people find you on the airfield here this week? 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
5: Yep. So this week, we actually have a unique opportunity. We're in two locations. We are in Hangar B, and we are also in the Women Venture Center. On the website, you can find us at WAI.org.
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1: Welcome back. You know, one of the changes we've seen at AirVenture and in aviation generally in recent years is a more intentional focus on diversity and inclusion among aviation professionals. Zipia reports that black men and women make up less than 2% of commercial pilots, about 5.5% are Hispanic, women make up about 6% overall. One of those intentional activities is a brand new one. It's the Willa Brown Aviation Academy, down the road from here in Madison, Wisconsin. In August of 2021, they will conduct their first day camp for teens from underrepresented groups. The goal is to give them a range of experiences that opens up aviation to them. And Michael Griffin is a member of the board of Willa Brown Aviation Academy in Madison. Hey, Michael, welcome to EAA Radio.
8: Hello, and it's a pleasure to be here. Thank you.
1: As we speak, registration for your first run of the day camp is closed, and you're now going through applications. When is day one?
8: Day one will be Monday, August the 16th.
1: And what are the kinds of things that your campers are going to experience? What's on your schedule?
8: Well, we're going to start out hitting the ground running on Monday with a little history about our namesake, Willa Brown. And we will cover a myriad of subjects, some aerodynamics to let the kids know. How does an airplane fly? We'll cover how to read some simplified weather, the METAR format, just so kids kind of get a feel for some of the technical stuff.
1: You're going to teach them how to decode a METAR?
8: We're just going to expose them to it.
1: You going to take them up?
8: I am not going to fly. I'm going to be the ground guy. But
1: okay.
8: They are going to get the fly on Thursday and Friday, the last 2 days of the event. It will be an EAA Young Eagles special event, and we're really looking forward to that opportunity to introduce the kids to flight for the first time.
1: And what airport will this happen out of?
8: This will be at Maury Field in Middleton, Wisconsin.
1: Okay. Let's step back to the name of the camp, Willa Brown Aviation Academy. Who was Willa Brown, and why is the camp named for her?
8: Willa Brown was the first African-American female to earn a pilot's license in the United States. She was only superseded by Bessie Coleman, who actually earned a pilot's license. However, that was in France. And we thought, what a great role model, because and the distinction that she has, other than being the first African-American female pilot, she was also a licensed A&P at the time, a licensed mechanic. She went on also to run for Congress and went on to help with Civil Air Patrol, held a ranking position Civil Air Patrol. So with diversity being at the forefront, what a great role model for kids, especially underserved kids, would be to have an African-American female as the person that we would model our camp after.
1: So you've talked about what the campers will experience. What do you expect to get out of this? I understand you come to this role with a good bit of experience in doing just this sort of thing. Talk about what you've done in the past in this area and what it does for you, what you get out of it.
8: Approximately 25, 26 years ago, four individuals that were naval aviators, military pilots, airline pilots, we started a camp in Pensacola, Florida. And watch that grow very much like we're going to grow the Willa Brown Aviation Academy, from a grassroots organization to an organization now that is well-funded and is well-known in the community of Pensacola. We need something like that here in Madison, and I can tell you that it's very, very rewarding to see a kid that will barely say their name on the first day of class and then to get out of that airplane with a new instilled confidence and self-assuredness of themselves after having completed a course.
1: I'm betting you have had the privilege, like most people I know who invest their time in teenagers looking at aviation, I bet you've had the opportunity to see something approaching full circle, where somebody that you started with and maybe lit the candle around aviation excitement has come back to you. Have you had a chance to see something like that happen?
8: Absolutely, and we've seen it on multiple occasions. What we would do is, a kid that really excelled at the camp and very enthusiastic, we said, you know, you seem to be very motivated. You show some leadership skills. How about next year you come back as a mentor for the new kids, sort of, if you will, homegrown leadership? And those kids eventually went on to, of course, become young men and young women, and eventually became junior staff members. Many of them went away to college. Some of them actually earned pilot private's license and then actually came back and flew kids that were up and coming in the flight academy or the camp at the time. So we watched that evolution become full circle, full circle. And that's what we want to see, is we want to see kids, you know, be able to take that confidence and move on, whether it's in aviation or something that's totally unrelated to aviation.
1: I think that's a great point. Introducing a kid to aviation doesn't necessarily mean that they're going to end up in aviation, nor does it mean that the camp experience wasn't a good one, even if they don't. Talk a little bit about that, if you would.
8: Well, we've had so much feedback from kids. We've had kids in the past, at least at the other camp, that maybe had less than an ideal home environment. And they've always stayed in touch with us and said, you know, that camp made a difference for me, because it actually showed me that I can do something, that I can take my self-confidence and boost my self-confidence and actually parlay that into something else that might lead to a successful career in a field that is totally unrelated to aviation.
1: Can you sort of switch over into storytelling mode for a minute? If you can remember a particular example of somebody who's kind of gone through this, it sticks in your memory as one where you look back and you think to yourself, wow, that kid's going to be different forever now.
8: There was a young kid, and I won't mention his name, that that came from a distressed household. And it was a situation where, you know, he did not have what we would call the standard family with both parents in a household. And he came to the flight academy and in a rough condition. And through the Flight Academy and the mentoring and staying in contact with us, he was able to turn his life around. He was going down the path of drugs and getting into, violent crimes. And at some point, he took that and turned that around. He fell back on some of the things that we had talked about at the Flight Academy, stayed in contact with our senior leadership, ended up going on to become an aircraft controller in the U.S. Army, and totally turned his life around.
1: Wow.
8: And so it's always rewarding when you have a kid like that. Not every kid is like that. Most that we had in the camp were not like that. But there were one or two kids that really had rough upbringings, and they just needed some direction, some guidance to feel a part of something, and also something that would instill confidence in them.
1: We're talking with Michael Griffin, who's a member of the board of Willa Brown Aviation Academy in Madison, Wisconsin. So, Michael, you've been at this helping promote aviation as a possibility for underrepresented groups of teens for a while now. What's the hardest thing about this?
8: I think the hardest thing is there's just not enough time to reach all of the kids that need to be reached, to be quite honest with you. It's definitely a labor of love, and you see the results on a kid's face that maybe in day one of the camp wasn't enthusiastic about even being there because they were told they were going to be there because a parent or a guardian said, you know, this is something good that you need to experience. And the kid came to the camp, you know, kind of kicking and screaming, not wanting to be there. But at the end of fly day, watching the kid get out of the airplane, the same kid that said, I don't want to be here, I don't like this, maybe was a little bit talkative, maybe a little bit disruptive, and see a total transformation once they get out of the airplane. It was like it was a different person. You almost can't put words on that.
1: That's cool. I'm just thinking here, as you described that crowd control, as anybody who's a teacher would understand pretty well, crowd control is one of those things that you have to do effectively, but with a very light touch so that you don't disenfranchise people early in the week.
8: Absolutely.
1: How do you go about that?
8: Well, we, on day one, tell the kids that, you know, this course, you're going to learn a lot, you're going to experience a lot. But at the end of the day, the goal is, part of the goal is to go ahead and get you the opportunity to be able to fly in a light aircraft, where in fact, you're actually going to be able to take control and manipulate the aircraft, of course, with an instructor in there. And so it's imperative that we have your utmost attention. It's also imperative that we have discipline, and that goes both ways. It's not just a one-way street. Discipline, we have to discipline ourselves and be able to listen to you when you tell us things. But by the same token, we would expect the same. And so what we treated it as a 50-50 proposition is, you know, there are some things that I'm going to need you to do, and there's some things you're going to need us to do as far as listening to you. You're a younger generation. You say things differently. So there's some education, not just for the kids. It's education for the mentors. It's education for the founders of the camp. And that is the way we kind of handle it. Now, every once in a while, you do have a case that there's nothing you can do. You just can't fix it. And so those cases we dealt with on a one-on-one. And unfortunately, there are some times where you have to tell a kid, you know, right now, this is probably not the best thing for you at this moment. However, please stay in contact with us and come back next year. And in fact, we had one or two kids that ran into that very situation. They, at the time, they were not able to handle that. And they came back a year later, and it was a total different person.
1: Interesting. So you watched that transformation happen in stages then?
8: Yes, absolutely.
1: Well, here's my last question then. What do you suggest to people who feel the way you do about broadening representation in aviation? What kinds of things can they do?
8: Well, I would say that individuals that might want to do that, let's say someone that knows nothing about aviation, it's like, look up Young Eagles, look up the EAA, and find, what does EAA mean? Take some time and ask yourself, when was the last time that I went through an airport and I saw a pilot of color, and say, well, if that's the case, what kind of things, is there anything that I can do that can maybe change that? And that that's the responsibility that we all have, and that's getting a sense of community, and not just for my immediate community or for the people in my community that look like me, but that's for everyone in the community. And so I would say that the best thing is community involvement, and then seek out sources that are aviation-related, in particular aviation-related that pertain to kids. Because if we really want to change things down the road for the generations to come, we really have to start with kids at a young age and plant a seed that this is something you can do. You can do anything, really. It's just, a lot of times, it's just a matter of having exposure to it. That's all it is.
1: How can people find out more about the Willa Brown Aviation Academy then?
8: Willaflight.org. That's our website. But that would be the starting point. That's where they can reach out to us and gather information. Of course, make donations. We'd be happy to accept those. But that would be a first stepping stone. And that would be a place where individuals could volunteer.
1: That's great. Michael Griffin is a member of the board of Willa Brown Aviation Academy in Madison, Wisconsin, and a retired commercial pilot. And now we know what you're doing in your retirement, Michael. You're doing a lot for a lot of people, so thanks for what you're doing.
8: Well, thank you.
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9: This is a first for On the Fly, and actually for any show that I know of on EAA Radio, to now. We have arrived at the Weeks Hangar, and that's a first for us, and we're so excited to be over here. We've been trying to do this for quite a few years, and the technology has arisen, and now we are here. And so many important things to EAA year-round, not only convention time, but year-round happen in this place. So I'm super excited to be talking with John Hopkins today. He's the manager of aircraft maintenance for EAA all year round. John, welcome.
10: Yeah, thank you. Good to be here.
9: Thanks for joining us. And I'm really excited to hear all about the Weeks Hangar and what you do and what happens over here. But let's start with Weeks Hangar stands for Kermit Weeks, you know.
10: Yeah, Hangar. Yeah.
9: Let's start with some history. How Weeks Hangar came to be, and then we'll talk a little bit about what it does.
10: Yeah, well, when I first started, I was a new freshly minted AMP back in 1982, and I went out into the big world looking for a place to go to work, and nobody was hiring, and I had gone on a big Minnesota Wisconsin tour putting out my resumes and stuff, and I had stopped in here at the time. Tony Getz was running the facility. And
9: it was a different facility.
10: It was a different facility back then, but anyway, so wound up here. But yeah, the Kermit Weeks Hangar was really started. There was a story that I heard from Paul at one time. Was there was this young guy that came to an air show back when it was early in up here in Oshkosh, and was really interested in what EAA was doing. And had talked to Paul a little bit, and at some point later on, he mailed a bunch of paper stock up to EAA and told him to sit on it for a while, and he would call when he thought it was worth something. And I think he had sent it to Tom maybe at the time, and they put this stock somewhere on a shelf and hadn't heard anything for several years. And then they got a call from this guy named Kermit Weeks from out of Florida saying, I think you need to sell that paper that I had sent to you. And Tom and Paul were talking to each other, and it's like, who is this guy, and what's this paper stock he's talking about? Where is it? And it took them a certain amount of time to go searching around. I think at the time they still had the stuff down in Hale's Corners. And they found the stock. They found out what it was worth, and it was a substantial amount of money at that point, and it was enough to build this facility. So in honor of Kermit, they put his name on the building, which he never asked them to do. He didn't want his name put on the building, but they put it on there anyway.
9: Necessarily,
10: so it became the Kermit,
9: yeah,
10: Weeks Flight Research Center. Yeah, so that's kind of how it got started.
9: And it lives till this day and does a lot of amazing work for the organization. So you're the head of all of EAA maintenance. That entails a lot. So let's talk a little bit about year-round activities here at the week's hangar.
10: Yeah, so we, you know, preparation, really, we do a lot of preparation work in the wintertime. We support whatever program EA wants to do, whether it's air tour programs, the airplanes that fly behind the museum, we take care of those over here. If it's an Air Academy program with the Cessna Skycatchers, we maintain those all summer and make sure the airplanes are ready. The Sport Pilot program that's going to kick off here again right after Air Venture, we have two of those coming up this fall.
9: The Sport Pilot Academy.
10: The Sport Pilot Academy stuff. All of those airplanes, helicopters that are flying over it, that we have two of those now. We had one, but now we have two, and then we EAA leases a couple of the others, so there's four of them over there flying.
9: All Bell 47s.
10: All Bell 47s. Yeah. So, we just cover a lot of territory here. We had a powered parachute we were flying last year. We decided not to fly it this year, so we cover everything kind of from kites to warbirds and everything in between. So it's a very interesting assortment of aircraft that we get to work on.
9: So a lot of our listeners probably are not too familiar with some of those programs you talked about. But one thing that almost everybody is familiar with is, of course, the B-17 program and the Ford Trimotor program. And I'm assuming that those take a lot of your time throughout the year.
10: They do, yeah. Ford Trimotor is not quite as bad, but it takes a certain amount of work to keep that airplane going. And there's always something that comes up, whether it's a brake issue or something, it's locating parts and keeping, you know, the airplanes, in another 4 or 5 years here, it's going to be 100 years old, if you can believe that. So it's certainly older than I am by a long shot already. So, and then, of course, the B-17 is a very high-maintenance airplane. We have some issues with the spar terminals and some of that, which will be a pretty substantial project coming up in the future here, but it's something that's within our wheelhouse, and I think we can get it done.
9: Yeah, well, that's fantastic. And, you know, I mean, there's a lot of veterans around this country that, really relish the visit of the B-17 when it comes around. So
10: yeah.
9: it's an important project,
10: yep.
9: And it's really great that you're able to keep those flying. And the Ford Trimotor, of course, it does go on tour throughout the year, but it is super popular here at AirVenture.
10: Oh, yeah, it flies. Flies from 7 in the morning until they tell them to put it away at night, until easily 3 o'clock, 4 o'clock. Most of the time it even flies during the air show. We work it out off of the east-west runway here instead of the north-south where the air show is going on. So very popular. People are lined up for it all day long over there. It's a great ride. It gets people to get a chance to see Air Venture from the air. It's a quick ride, but you get to see it all. So it's pretty cool.
9: Yeah, it's pretty cool how they have organized getting that thing in and out of here so efficiently with the craziness going on here, you know. And of course, it doesn't fly during the air show, but it starts in the morning and off it goes. Yep. And so let's talk a little bit about how you need to staff, because I see a lot of staff around here. Obviously, maintaining these kind of airplanes and this number of aircraft of varying kinds, like you said, requires some specialized skills. I assume that you hire your mechanics and then you train them in-house.
10: Yeah, you pretty much have to. Most of the guys that come here have already, some have worked other places, but generally they're always GA. 172s, 182s, 210s, maybe some Cirruses and that sort of thing. Here we don't have any of those, so we have one 172 and a 210, but it's a teaching thing. I've pretty much worked on everything, so what they don't know I can fill in the gaps, and we can kind of teach as we go, and we have little group sessions sometimes if there's a magneto that's peculiar to a certain airplane. I get the guys together and kind of show them how the thing works, so everybody kind of learns as a group that way, so I don't have to teach it 5 times. I can teach it 1 time, and then 5 guys get it,
9: And even if the 5 guys don't get it, at least 3 of them will, and they can help the other two.
10: The other two can help out. And, And they don't make the same painful mistakes that I made when I learned how to take care of it. So,
9: right.
10: So it works out well that way. And then those guys then become trainers. You know, if somebody decides to move on and go do something else, then these guys have a good practical knowledge of some of these airplanes too. So we all learn off of each other. So.
9: Now, obviously, you've acquired a lot of tools and utility equipment in here and parts.
10: Parts.
9: So that seems like a challenge in itself to just keep track of everything you have, like jack stands and tow bars and everything.
10: Yep, you got to have it. That's the hard part about having one of everything is equipment doesn't work on all things. So you wind up with an awful lot of support equipment, you know, for each individual airplane. And it takes up a lot of space, and there again, it's a learning curve for all the guys. It's like, well, you don't use those jacks on that airplane. You got to use the white ones over here because that's the only ones that fit, and that sort of thing. And then finding parts, you know, that's something. You know, I'm always kind of aware of kind of where an airplane is at, and what I can see coming down the pike is the next problem. Like with a B-17, what am I going to need 2 years from now? And I'm already looking for those parts on eBay, Aero Trader, wherever. I always kind of have that stuff in the back of my mind. So when that stuff pops up, you're ready to buy it. You know, you need to get it so that you can keep the airplanes operating.
9: Right. So, now, I would assume some of the stuff is just not available. You have to make it.
10: Make it.
9: Right?
10: Yep. Yep. We work with some machine shops and things, and we work a lot with the FAA and getting parts and stuff done.
9: I noticed back here you've got a lot of brakes and you've got a lot of metal working tools back here.
10: Yep.
9: So that some of the stuff you can just bend right here and that fabricate.
10: Yeah, we do a lot of sheet metal repairs and stringer repairs, formers, stringers and stuff. You know, we can go back to different manufacturers, Alcoa, and give them a die number, and they can reproduce the stringer material for us if we need to. So
9: that's
10: there's
9: amazing
10: ways of getting things done.
9: Yeah. Well, John, we're going to just take a break, and then we're going to come back and get a little bit more specific into everyone wants to know more about the Tri-Motors, the program specifically.
10: Sure.
9: And then later on in the show, we're going to get to talk to the chief pilot for the Tri-Motor program, which a lot of the pilots will love that segment.
10: Yeah, talk to Bill.
9: And, yeah, we'll talk to Bill Sleeper. So we're going to take a break, and we're going to come back and do some more talks. We're at the Weeks Hangar. We're over on the north side of the airport at AirVenture. 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
12: This is Digital Dave.
13: And I'm Fast Eddie.
12: And we'll now be letting down the rest of the listening public.
13: Including on the World Wide Web, we understand.
12: That's
13: it's up
12: right.
13: And running this morning.
12: What is it? Not meeting expectations worldwide. Anyway, we're joined by Mr. Ray Haas. How you doing, Mr. Haas?
13: Yep, there it is.
14: I'm at Oshkosh. How could you be any better?
12: Oh, you got that right. And we ordered up some special weather for you.
14: It's fantastic. 95 back home in North Carolina, and beautiful, beautiful here.
12: That's the way to go, man. You would definitely want to be here this week. North Carolina's nice. Got family down there. We've been there many times.
13: Many times, including an upcoming trip on a motorcycle.
12: Hopefully.
13: Vroom, vroom.
14: Excellent.
12: Anyway, good morning, sir.
14: Good
12: Again,
14: morning. Yes.
12: This time I can speak.
13: There you go.
12: And you've written an interesting book called Touching the Face of God.
14: Yes, indeed.
12: Touching which is the story of
14: John Gillespie McGee Jr. and his poem High Flight. It's actually in two parts. One is a biography, the true story of John Gillespie McGee, the guy who wrote the poem High Flight. And I don't know that I need to remind pilots about the poem. Oh, I have slipped the surly bonds of earth and danced the skies on laughter silvered wings. And the last line is put out my hand and touch the face of God. I remind people of the poem when I show them my schedule, and most pilots will know it.
12: If somebody's heard it somewhere.
14: But the second part is about the poem High Flight itself and why 75 years after it was written, we're still talking about it. It's still required reading at the Air Force Academy. Why there's so many uses of the poem, people reciting the poem, and it's still just in the subconscious of people. A lot of people saw the television stations when they went off the air. They used to show that little film and had the music, and that's on that DVD, by the way.
13: Oh, cool.
14: It is really cool. But people seem to know the poem. So part of my mission was to figure out why it is. How did this 19-year-old kid, who was a fighter pilot, write a poem that reached inside of me and described precisely how I felt about flying? Every single 14 lines, every single of those lines, one of those lines resonates with me. Well before I was born. How did he do that? And so that was 24 years worth of research later, I figured out that answer, and that's what this book is about. It's really an untold story. There's a couple books out there, very surface treatments, but there's never been a documentary, there's never been a film, there's never been really any in-depth treatment of this story, and it's just an amazing, amazing true story. This is, as Paul Harvey used to say, the rest of the story about John McGee and his poem.
12: Was this gentleman, had this guy always written poetry as a school student, or was this like a first attempt, or what?
14: Well, he was born in China to missionary parents, an American father and a British mother. He went to school in England, and while he was at school there, from about age 13 on, he was writing poetry. And I've got a lot of examples of his poetry. He actually published a little book of poetry at the school that he was at. And so he had written poetry. So when he through the story, he went to Canada, joined the Royal Canadian Air Force. It's a long story there. There's a whole book about it.
12: It does fill a book. Yes, it does.
14: But
12: really.
14: The poem kind of came from his love of poetry, and he turned out to be a natural pilot, loved flying. And then in his seventh flight in a Spitfire, was up to 33,000 feet in a Spitfire Mark II, which is a little...
12: That was only his seventh flight?
14: Seventh flight. He was still in training, operational training. And he was just struck with this poem, and he wrote it and included it in a letter to his parents, who were in Washington, D.C. His father was rector at the St. John's Church, which is right across the street from the White House, and FDR's personal chaplain, actually.
12: Wow.
14: So, and that feeds into how it became famous, but it was the marriage of those things. Plus, this letter was... kind of explaining to his father how he felt about spirituality and religion and such like that. So it is a spiritual poem, but it's also just something somehow or other. Pilots, he gave us pilots real relief, because people ask us what we feel about flying, and we kind of go, "Well, yeah, it's really cool and it's great and it's fun and it's a bleh, bleh, bleh."
12: Yeah.
14: Now we can just hand him this poem.
12: Yep.
14: Read this. That's how I feel about flying.
12: Of course, now, my little ultralight thing doesn't exactly slip the surly bonds as much as just...
13: Well, it stretches them a little
12: bit.
14: Well, I have radio-controlled clubs, RC clubs, who adopted this poem.
12: No kidding.
14: They slip the surly bonds with their radio-controlled airplanes. Why not?
12: Yep, flying is flying.
14: It is.
12: Wow.
13: The only difference between flying radio control and full scale is just the perspective.
14: And cost.
13: Well, I wasn't going to mention that, because I know guys have got airplanes out there that cost more than my car.
14: And yes.
13: And
12: the,
13: they're RC.
12: The radio control guys seem to crash more than the real ones.
13: Yeah, and it always makes YouTube better, too, as well.
12: There
13: plenty
12: you go.
13: Of videos of
14: yes.
13: them.
12: So it's a shame he died so young.
14: Yes, it is. As tragic as many aviation losses are, he died doing what he loved to do. He actually, 3 months after he wrote the poem in September of 1941, he and his squadron was above the clouds. They were in Spitfires. They were doing practice, and then they didn't have the radar and all that. So they're coming through the clouds at 350 miles an hour through a hole in the clouds. And there was a bomber trainer, and he collided with that. He didn't die in combat, but he accomplished something that, like I said, 75 years later,
12: a lasting
14: we're
12: legacy.
14: Still talking about mm-hmm. it, and it's a wonderful, great story. I'll be at the Sky Shop and the Warehouse several times this week, and I give a presentation at the museum about this story on Wednesday and Friday at 10 o'clock, and I have another couple EA Radio interviews here coming up.
12: Yep.
13: So, looking at the history of this, First off, there were two misconceptions in there that I was never aware of. First, I had always assumed that John Gillespie McGee was killed in combat, was shot down. I had no idea it was a mid-air collision.
14: Right.
13: The second thing was I never knew he was an American. I had always assumed he was English.
14: He was an American. And even the U.S. Air Force website has inaccurate information. I called him up and said, you know, they said, well, who the heck are you? Well, I'm going to call him back up and say, I wrote the book.
12: Yeah, there you go.
13: I wrote the book on it.
14: And I've got 24 years worth of research. All the facts in there have been verified.
12: You've been researching it that long?
14: 24 years. I started right here at Oshkosh in 1990.
12: Oh, my goodness.
14: The 50th anniversary of the Battle of Britain. That's what I was originally working on, and I got a little bit diverted.
13: Were you ever able to meet any of his relatives?
14: I have talked to his brothers David and to Hugh McGee. Hugh McGee is the only one still alive. He actually posted a review of my book on Amazon. The book's available on Amazon and Kindle and print versions. But I've communicated with two of his brothers, David and Hugh, and his girlfriend that he went back to England for, Eleanor. And Barry Needham, who flew with John McGee, I've interviewed him in Canada, 95 years old, sharp as a tack.
13: So wow. You've really done some legwork on this thing.
14: Yes, I have.
13: I'll bet it was a lot of fun too.
14: I was out there talking to your gal out here before I came on, and just giving her an interview. And
13: that's us
14: because I want to make this into a feature film, and it can't just be pilot.

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1: Air Force in 1940, he gave up his scholarship at Yale to go across the border and join when the rest of the country is still very isolationist. And he joined, you know, and against the odds, became a fighter pilot.
2: Yeah.
1: And
2: and the rank of pilot officer, from what I understand, that's actually pretty hard to do in the Royal Air Force.
1: Yes, the RCF to get a commission, and that's all in there how he got it, and it's a great story. If I do say so myself,
2: a little biased there.
1: Well, just yeah, a touch. I admit it.
2: Just a touch. Where you say you're going to be doing a book signing?
1: I am. I'm doing several more. I will be at the Sky Shop today at noon, and then 4:30 tomorrow at the warehouse, and then another one at noon on Thursday, and then a presentation on Wednesday and Friday. And the book there, I have a DVD. I have a copy of the original manuscript that's for sale, and a DVD that has recitations from Russell Crowe, Orson Welles, Jimmy Stewart, John Denver's song in there, all with High Flight in there.
3: Cool. You are aware that years past, Oscar Bosch, air show performer and former Luftwaffe pilot, used High Flight in his air show routine.
1: I'll be darned.
3: It was very well done.
1: Yes.
3: Who would have thought Luftwaffe pilot? Yeah.
1: Well, Martin Caton's book, Samurai, about the Japanese ace fighter pilot, in the very far front part of that book is High Flight. So it was
2: it's universal.
1: Japanese pilots, you know, his favorite poem was, was High Flight, too.
2: Well, I want to thank you for joining us, Ray.
1: It's my pleasure. Thank you for having me on.
2: Oh, and we'll definitely be looking to see you out there on the grounds.
1: You bet.
2: All right, this is Digital Dave.
3: And I'm Fast Eddie, and you're listening to EAA Radio.
0: Let's go back to 2013 for this classic interview.
2: This is Digital Dave.
3: And I'm Fast Eddie.
2: And someday I'll stop saying we're back.
3: We're back. Crutch phrase.
2: Yes, and we're joined by...
3: Oh, no. It's Captain F. Yes. Afterburner Al.
4: Constantly facepalming whenever you guys are on the air.
2: Oh, no. It's like the equivalent of photobombing.
3: Yeah, it is. Well, with us, it'd be
4: facepalming since 1996, yes.
2: There you go. Notice when he's on the radio, he sits up straighter?
4: Yes.
2: What is that?
4: I'm working on my posture. My mother, you know, has a hot poker that...
2: Oh, and she can get you all the way from Madison, huh?
4: Yes. Oh, yes. The long arm of the law.
2: There you go.
4: Moms everywhere.
2: Now, you actually do have a reason to sit and talk with us.
4: Indeed. Indeed. It's not just I'm soaking up airwaves.
2: Kid-free radio
4: exposure,
2: star,
4: as they said. I guess my name is Larry Makowiak and Craig Fitzsimmons all in one.
2: There you go.
4: And those were supposed to be your guests, but they are fixing a Jumbotron issue.
2: Oh, no.
4: Yes. Apparently, the Jumbotrons are a little hinky right now.
2: Ooh, technical
4: term. So they're working on it. Craig Fitzsimmons is the new chairman of the Green Gang.
2: The Green Gang.
4: Which is the communications area of EAA's volunteer.
2: For people that don't understand what they do, they run all the phones, all the handheld radios, and the giant PA system that lets everybody know what's going on.
3: Any kind of communication, they're in the middle of it.
2: Yep.
4: Sorry, I'm just a little thrown off. It feels like the mic's is the mic coming through okay?
2: Yeah, it's
4: okay.
2: Fine.
3: Yeah, you sound great.
4: Maybe I need to put
2: I thought it was the split
4: the
2: personality
4: way.
2: Okay, issue anyway. You were okay. Dealing with there.
4: Yeah. But anyway, yes. Yeah, so the Green Gang has originally when when they came out here, they put a lot of phone lines on the grounds, but it was a field phone system, much like you would have on a military base. But the footprint of that field phone system has been surpassed many, many times, and so the Green Gang has evolved quite a bit. But the one thing is, it had the longest PA system in the world, I believe, something like that.
2: Yeah,
4: permanent PA system,
2: right?
4: All these speaker poles, they have footings out there, and they're put up about 2.5 to 3 weeks before the convention. They're wired up and they're laid down, or actually they're raised up, but they're not extended all the way up. They have, it's kind of like a telescoping a mast, all of these speaker poles. And they're kept at the down position until they turn off the ILS system. And so then what happens is the ILS is not available, obviously, because it could interfere with the glide slope.

0: signal, and the actually the glide slope signal would not interfere, would it be the localizer signal, because the localizer signal for an ILS is shot from the other end of the runway. It's shot over the runway and then out to where the airplane and flies into it. So because those speaker poles would interfere, and also there's a obstruction.
1: Yeah, I thought that was the big issue, the wing interference problem.
0: Yeah, the wing interference problem, but there also is a radio interference problem as far as getting a solid signal. And when you're in, going down to 200 feet, you want a solid signal. You don't want any variation with all that metal sticking. So anyway, the speaker poles, long, I mean, it goes from, it basically goes from Warbirds all the way down to somewhere past the Ultralight Cafe.
1: It's basically almost a mile.
0: Yeah, almost a mile of speaker poles or of public address. And one of the reasons EA Radio started way back in the mid 90s was to try to extend that in another way, to because once you maybe about 200-300 feet away, the trying to discern, you know, exactly what's being said with the echoing and everything is difficult. Well, last year they brought in a sound company, and they were the PA system, and then this year they've got a new sound system that's permanent.
1: Right, we've upgraded.
0: And I'm not going to speak to the quality of it or what the parts of it, just because I just don't know. The extent of my knowledge is that.
1: Okay.
2: But we have not heard it cranked up yet. We heard it playing low.
1: We heard it playing very low, and I was quite impressed with the sound quality there. And now full-range speakers.
2: Yeah.
1: So and not horns like we
0: not
1: used
0: horns,
1: to have.
0: Yeah. And that was missing before was the dynamic range of the speakers, because I would say since the mid-90s or probably the late 80s, these airshow acts were coming in with music behind their announcing. And, you know,
1: music doesn't sound good through horns.
2: Nope.
0: Especially,
2: not at all.
0: It sounds great in the studio and you're editing up and you're timing it with your act, but then you get it out there and it's just tinny.
1: Exactly.
0: And everything else. And so this is just evolving with the time so that the viewing experience for the people on the grounds, and you'll of course be able to hear it on EA Radio if you want to get that full stereo sound. It's on FM, so you can listen. You can listen to it through your ears while you're watching and getting dizzy watching the loop and the loop. And so hats off to the Green Gang for working hard and getting that going, because again, it is
1: far more than a trivial improvement.
0: No, it's quite a leap, and I think they're pretty excited about it.
1: Yeah,
0: down there they have a whole full board at the announcer stand, and it's like running any other audio operation at a concert to do the air show. And Jim,
1: Livingston,
0: yes, Jim Livingston has been the air show producer as far as the audio goes for many, many years.
1: Yep.
0: And also he worked for Canadian Public Television, or I believe it's public television.
1: He's the only man I know who can listen to four different audio streams in two ears and keep it all together.
0: Yeah, he did TV up in Canada, and one of the things he did a lot of ice skating events. And doing the audio for that, and which was complexity nonetheless for a telecast, because, you know, seriously, people take their ice skating.
1: Oh, in Canada? Yeah, I can only imagine.
0: Yeah.
2: Oh, speaking of Larry Mack and Craig Fitzsimmons, here they are.
1: Just rolled
0: they're
1: up.
0: Here.
1: Rolled
0: okay, up. Well, good. I don't have to speak for them. So I'll keep talking until they get parked.
1: they're making their way.
0: They don't have any weapons, do they?
1: No, they
2: not,
1: don't have.
2: Not right. Big ones, anyhow.
0: All right. Well, I know Craig, the first thing he's going to take my name in vain. That's the first thing you're going to do. But nonetheless, the hardworking guys are here, and they can talk more about their sound system as soon as they come in there. Come on in, guys.
1: They're working their way in through the lobby.
0: Very good.
1: It's a new building. You know, everybody gets lost.
0: And I'm not sure of all. I know that the Craig is the chair, and Larry is a green. Which number is Larry?
1: I guess he's green, too, isn't he?
2: I think he's green, too.
0: Green, too, right now. Okay. And here they come. So.
1: Here they come.
2: Yay!
1: Jumbotron, out of danger.
3: Jumbotron, good, Yogi.
1: Very good. That's the voice of Larry. And Craig is making his way to a seat.
4: Oh, please, let's be a little bit more formal. Call me MacGyver.
1: That's right. Always known as MacGyver. I've seen him do amazing things with rubber bands and paper clips.
2: We could have used you last night. We couldn't find any paper clips.
1: Yeah. Well, we're radio. They don't allow us to have those.
4: I was busy clipping my own papers last night.
1: All right.
5: And obviously, I don't let them use scissors either.
1: Nope, there aren't any of those here. Nope. No sharp objects, sorry.
4: Well, last time we gave them the scissors with the blunt ends, and they managed to get glue and paste all over them.
1: Yes.
2: Paste good.
3: Based very good.
1: What do you guys eat all week?
2: Yeah, really.
4: Especially the peppermint flavored stuff.
1: You know? Oh,
2: that's all right. Delicious.
5: Hey, we apologize for being a little late, but one of the new features this year is those Jumbotrons.
1: How many of those are there?
5: There are two.
4: Count them, two.
5: Yeah, one on the south side of the performer's tent, and then the other one on the north side of the throat, so there's no unobstructed views. But the biggest problem we had, which we were trying to figure out, is connectivity between the two Jumbotrons, because we have that large piece of concrete in the way. So.
1: Oh, yeah, that's an issue.
4: A little something we call the throat. And the big thing is how many aircraft does it take to run over a piece of optical fiber before it finally breaks?
1: Ooh.
4: So, it's just a matter of finding some coverage or a good route or something like that. So we're working on solutions. That's the one thing about AirVenture. We always, there are always things that come up, and we always manage to find solutions for them.
1: Most people, it's like the duck analogy. Everything looks great, but underneath the water, they're paddling like mad.
2: So you never did answer the question.
4: Oh, okay.
2: The question is, how many aircraft does it take to break a fiber optic cable?
4: And, the answer to that question is we don't know yet, and secondary answer, we don't want to find out.
1: Yeah, really. Okay.
2: Oh, I thought that was why you guys were out there, because somebody ran it over.
4: Oh, not yet. We haven't even run it. So we're working on solutions to protect that fiber and make sure that we're able to see everything that we want to. And like everything else around here, just trying to find a solution to make sure that we've got the best air show in the world.
1: Well, let's talk about that sound system.
2: Yeah.
4: Let's talk about that.
1: So they're going to hear it all the way in Appleton?
4: Actually, we were thinking about running across Lake Michigan for a little bit, but no, they'll be able to hear everything over around the grounds, and even the people over at Oshkosh Truck across the way will be able to enjoy things in crystal clarity. Well, okay, I exaggerate just a little bit.
5: Yeah, you told me that. I asked him how many watts of power we had, and he says, I said 20,000. He says, yeah, you'd be lying. He says, how about 15? And he says, you're getting closer to the truth. So we got about 12,000 watts of audio.
4: Well, 12,000 on this end and a couple thousand more on the other end. So just shy of 15,000 watts.
1: So you have to call the power company and let them know you're about to turn everything on.
4: Wisconsin Power has already put in a new transformer for us, and they've got another one on standby. And of course, I'm exaggerating there as well. But no, it's just under 15,000 watts worth of power available to us just in the amplifiers alone. The new speakers that we have are covering the north end of the grounds for the most part, and they just sound awesome. Now, what we were going for to replace the aging horns, of course, anybody here that's familiar with the TV series MASH has heard our horns that we've had installed for quite a number of years. Since we moved everything a little south, the whole operation for the air show shifted south a little over 23 years ago, I believe,
5: Craig. Something like that.
4: And they were fine way back when the system was originally designed for more for announcements than anything else. Of course, back in that day, we didn't have the high fidelity MP3 players or even CD players that we could work with.
1: Turntable.
4: We didn't quite go quite that far back there, Dave. But no, we had cassettes to deal with, so we weren't really too concerned about the overall sound quality for music. It was all about making announcements and making sure that the performers' descriptions was getting off okay. But things have changed, and we needed to grow along with it. So we looked for speakers that were more compatible with today's needs. We still wanted to make sure that the voice got out, that announcements got out with clarity. And that was our real big priority, clarity. And the speakers that we got are from Community. They have speakers all over the place out by us in Wrigley Field, for example. Mm-hmm. They use some of their speakers there. A lot of the speedways use them as well. They're loud, they're clear, and that's what we need here in the air show environment.
2: So what you're saying is you don't necessarily have a PA system, but you've now installed an earthquake simulator.
1: Yeah. Now you've got the world's biggest stereo.
5: Yeah, yeah, that's true. But one of the things that I think we really have to say is a thanks to the EA for supporting our design, Larry's design. We make it all Larry's because if it doesn't work, we have somebody to blame. all right, and
4: MacGyver did it.
1: Yeah, right, exactly. Yeah.
4: Good luck finding me on the internet.
5: Yeah, but Jim D'Amato and Jack Pelton and all those folks. From our point of view, hey, thanks a lot for supporting us and giving us the support that was needed just to.
4: Exactly.
5: To do everything that we did, because we spent a lot of weekends up here rewiring the poles and everything else. So our hats are off to the Green Gang, because they spent a lot of time and, of course, management.
4: Right. We also want to thank all the volunteers who helped out in the design of the system, building up the brackets, doing all the rewiring of the speaker poles and the speakers themselves. It was really a team effort to get everything done, and it's shown.
1: Well, yeah. I can't wait to hear the results. I'm looking forward to some serious music today.
4: Yeah. Well, let's step outside, and we'll definitely hear it.
1: All right. Well, guys, we're going to take a break. People, as you're down there on the show line, if you like the music, let the Green Gang know down there at the announcer stand, because it's all due to them that it sounds so good.
5: And if you don't like it, talk to Larry.
1: Yeah. He'll be wearing the shirt that says Scapegoat.
5: Yeah, the big target on his back.
1: All right, this is Digital Dave.
2: And I'm Fast Eddie.
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0: Welcome back to Squawk 1200. When you learn to fly, there are two major regulatory pathways that define the curriculum and requirements for training before taking a flight test. FAA Part 61 instruction and testing is the most widely available and common regulations to train under. However, for decades, Part 141 offers a more prescribed approach. It also allows for certification in less hours. This is being put rather simply, of course. I might add, after all these years, Part 141 is being modernized, and Lee Collins with the National Flight Training Alliance is here to talk about what educators would like to see in this overhaul. Because my co-host, Paul Preidecker, is also uniquely qualified and involved in this process, I will turn it over to him to ask the first question.
6: Thank you, Fareed. Lee, you're a veteran in the industry. Most of your time has been in 121. Now you're taking on this project to help modernize 141. What's the story?
7: Well, I think it came about quite on its own. It wasn't something that was planned. Leaving the 121 world was a planned activity, but what happened in aviation after that was something that was still to be decided. And this training involvement happened about 3.5 years ago with NFTA, and then that took us to where we are with 141 modernization.
6: And the National Flight Training Alliance is a relatively new organization. Yep. What's your elevator speech?
7: 3.5 years old. We like to call ourselves aviation's newest alphabet group. We were started by a group of forward-thinking flight training providers in the country who really felt as though there needed to be a stronger focus on vision for the long term in the industry, and something that was going to be beneficial to all different sizes and types of flight training providers. So they set out to put together a trade association. We're based in Washington, D.C., where we're really focused a lot on advocacy. I think that's the bulk of what we do, but we're also involved in generating conversations between all sectors of aviation, because everybody touches training in some way or another, either directly or tangentially. And so we were really focused on that. And I think we've done a very good job in 3.5 years. We've already held several significant leadership positions in industry-wide efforts, and I think that will continue.
6: So, Lee, obviously, we know a little bit about this because I'm on one of the committees trying to, move this forward. As you look a little forward, what will success look like to you?
7: You know, it's always important when you're engaged in something like this to define what success looks like at the end. I think at the end what we want to see is a more efficient regulatory scheme, one that embraces innovation and makes it easier for the rapidly changing environment of flight training to adapt. At the end of the day, it's all about ensuring better safety in the national airspace system, producing better pilots, better outcomes. So that's easy to quantify in my view.
6: It wasn't until I became more familiar with this that I realized that most of the general aviation training is actually under Part 61.
7: Correct.
6: But,
7: yep.
6: But with this new initiative to try to modernize the 141 training, mm-hmm. we're trying to turn those numbers a bit, right?
7: Yeah, we're wanting to incentivize participation because right now the FAA really only sees, in the best of all worlds, maybe 30% of all flight training. We would want to improve that in an effort for no other reason but for standardization. And if we're going to do something that is similar to what the 121 airlines have done over the last few years with respect to AQP, SMS, and QMS systems, data-driven analysis of all everyday data, we would need that that type of standardization for that to really be recognized and realized.
6: Yeah, we're speaking with Lee Collins of the National Flight Training Alliance, and this is essentially an industry-led group mm-hmm. with FAA support, I would say. Mm-hmm. And how's that relationship going?
7: I think our relationship with the FAA right now is stellar at all levels. I mean, we began at the beginning of this effort at the C-suite level at the FAA and looking for a commonality of vision. I think they were very surprised to find the level of technical expertise of our leadership team and how committed they were to making a real difference in what had been the status quo or the norm for many, many years, and that there hadn't been an organization like this before. And so they have been good partners. What we've done on pilot wellness and mental health, that work was very well received, and we're still engaged in that. But then, of course, the effort on modernization of 141.
8: So give us an example of something in the 141 curriculum or comport that needs modernizing.
7: So believe it or not, you know, most of this regulatory format was developed in the 1970s and 80s with some minor improvements over the years. But, you know, we're talking about this is even before the computer was in the office. So a lot of the FAA inspectors, when they do their auditing and oversight work, it has to be done in a very one-to-one level, and the regulations call for looking at your paperwork. Well, mm-hmm. most of that now is done digitally, correct? And it requires a very manual-intensive, labor-intensive effort on their part to require or do what the regulation requires them to do. That doesn't need to happen in this day and age. We have software capability that would allow someone sitting at their desk with a dashboard to simultaneously monitor 40 different certificates and 40 different flight schools in real time in one day. That would take many months. And that's just one of, you know, dozens of examples like that.
6: There's four sort of subgroups of this initiative. One of them is looking at data. The other one is how do we streamline the initial certification process. The other one is how do we keep the continuing qualification process going? And then the other one is sort of the operation curriculum, you know, side of the picture. The other thing for sure, and I mean, when Lee quoted the number on, you know, when, you know, some of these regulations were in place, if we can't leverage current technology to make some improvements here, mm-hmm. we are missing an opportunity. Mm-hmm.
8: 35 years ago, I began my flight training, and I remember that big, long, foldable folder. I had the option of going 61 or 141 mm-hmm. at the FBO that I was at, and I chose 61, but I mm-hmm. just remember all the different requirements on paper with my penmanship, my 16-year-old penmanship. It's hard to track all that stuff
7: Absolutely.
8: And still have compliance.
7: Absolutely. And that's a big piece of it. You know, embracing innovation and leveraging ourselves towards the technological solutions that are available after, you know, 35, 40 years of the same, we've got to do better than that.
6: And you can imagine what we're thinking about. You know, more credit for simulator time.
8: Yeah.
6: VR, AR, XR. I mean, there's some flight schools right now that are using that technology, but they don't get any credit for it. But they recognize the value of it. So we're looking at ways to how do we, again, leverage modern technology mm-hmm. to bring these regs up to date.
8: Yeah, because one of the things like the virtual flight simulators, mm-hmm. just for working on flows and things like that.
7: And emergency procedures, all of that.
8: All right. of that thing, mm-hmm. you're practicing before you're even getting in an airplane mm-hmm. or even in a, mm-hmm. a bigger sim. Mm-hmm. Those are all things that can be leveraged now. People didn't really conceive of that before, I suppose.
7: Absolutely. I mean, again, 40 years ago, most simulators sat on a desktop. And what we have now is far in excess of that. And what really surprised me leaving the 121 world was the level of sophistication now available at the GA level with simulation technology. We have full wraparound vision. We have all kinds of motion-sensitive type devices that aren't level D compliant, but still are very good trainers that work you to the airplane. And it then allows us to do less time at the really expensive part of training, which is another one of our goals, is to, wherever possible, try to limit cost as a barrier to entry, because it's been something that has spiraled out of control for many, many years, where it takes some students close to $200,000 to get through the entire course, and that's a lot of money.
6: Yeah, Lee, we talked about industry support, or, you know, this is an industry-driven group. We've cast a pretty wide net over industry. Describe kind of who's represented.
7: It's a real tapestry. We've got some small, what we like to call mom and pop Part 61s. We've got one guy who's working on one of the working groups. He's a single flight school, single instructor, single airplane. But then we've got some of the largest 61 providers in the country. We've got universities. We have large 141 academies, what I like to call regional flight training providers. So it's a good mix of what we've got. We also have involvement from the from ALPA and other folks in the 121 world who have an interest, and I think that's a welcome thing. So that's one of the things that makes me so hopeful about this. Right now, over 160 different entities, companies, have been participating in this. The simulation companies, technology folks, they're all there. And it's a needed input.
8: It is industry led, but I suppose you could treat this effort kind of like a government rulemaking. Is there a way for people to like submit comments about?
7: So that's what's unique. That's a very good question. And that this is different in that we're doing the industry input now on the front end of the rulemaking rather on the back side, right? So here we are, and we'll see what happens at the end of this. Maybe the rulemaking will go a little bit quicker because we've already had the industry input.
6: And certainly, some of the things that can be proposed don't have to be rule changes. They can be policy or guidance.
8: Yeah. Something in a subgroup of
7: absolutely
8: of recommendations and so on.
7: Yeah, I think that's what makes this really in a potentially revolutionary type thing. In that we are looking at stuff on the front end now with so much involvement and so much input. It should make it easier for the regulators to do their job. And make this a shorter process. You know, many times we go to rulemaking, it's 5 years down the road, right? I could see this maybe being something far shorter than that, and we'll keep our fingers crossed.
6: And you can bring us back next year because the recommendation report is due in December.
8: Okay. Yeah, I love bringing it to the. And it seems very arcane. I mean, it's in the weeds with a lot of you know, charts and organization and looking at curriculum. But it's so impactful at the training level when you're trying to go through there, this could be easier for you.
7: And absolutely.
8: So that it's really important, even though it seems
7: it's
8: boring.
7: Fundamental to our industry, right? Training I call it the front porch to the industry, right? Mm-hmm. Everything starts here.
8: And we were just talking with Dr. Ian Johnson just before you and how important it is for people to develop those good habits in the beginning and not be non-compliant and complacent and so on, and having a good training from the start. Mm-hmm. Is where that starts.
7: Absolutely agree.
8: Well, we want to thank you very much for coming, Lee.
7: Thank you for having me. I'm glad you were able to fit
6: me. It's good to see you, Lee. Yeah. We'll see you at the next meeting.
7: Yeah, in an hour or two.
6: Yeah.
8: Lee Collins is with the National Flight Training Alliance, trying to overhaul the 141 regulations. 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
9: We are on the fly. Down at the Fun Fly Zone, ultralights, rotorcrafts, light sport aircraft, special light sport aircraft.
10: We got it all down here.
9: All kinds of things. It's all going on right behind us here.
10: Right behind you. We got home built helicopters out there. I see a rotorway out there.
9: If you want to watch us on the cams live, airventure.org/webcams, around the grounds is the selection. We're waving at you right now.
10: Hey, what's up?
9: Anyway, Dan Johnson just joined us.
10: Howdy. Hey, Dan, how you doing?
11: Glad to be here, Tim. Good to see you. Always good to see you, too, Jay Mungie.
9: Yeah, let's tell the listeners who you are.
11: Oh, who I am? Well, that's
10: you? You're the man.
11: Have you got a couple hours here? Because this is going to take some time. No, really, it's only two things. Very simple. I'm part of the Light Aircraft Manufacturers Association. I call that my volunteer job because, you know, everybody's got to help out somehow. So it's an unpaid position, but we think we're doing some good work interacting with the FAA on behalf of the industry and like that, because FAA doesn't want to talk to every one of our 90-some sure. manufacturers. Sure. That would be burdensome for them and not efficient. So we kind of help be the voice a little bit in concert with our good friends at EAA and AOPA and the Kit Association and GAMA. We work with all of those other organizations. They're all bigger than we are. They have got a lot to offer us, but we have specialized knowledge that they don't have. So that way we can get together, and it's been quite harmonious for the last couple of years. We're real pleased about that.
10: Yeah, LAMA specializes in the light end of aviation.
11: We're just light stuff. Ultralights, light kits, light sport. That's pretty much it. And that's pretty much what I do on my website, too. So for me, it's an easy transition back and forth.
10: You mentioned your website. I know for many, many years you've done a lot of pilot reviews and things like that on aircraft.
11: Yeah, yeah, that's a whole bunch of them. I'm nearing the 400 mark now of airplanes flown and reported on.
9: Wow.
11: And if I can hang in there long enough, I might even get a Guinness record. There's a guy in England, now passed away, but he's up around 430, and he's in the book. So we'll see. Maybe I can catch him. We'll see.
9: Let's plug the website. What is it, Dan?
11: It's bydanjohnson.com, B-Y, Bravo Yankee, danjohnson.com. And there's about 2,000 pages of information there.
9: Wow.
11: So there's more than you could want, plus a ton of videos. And these days, in the modern world, with everybody with a device of some kind, or two on their person, YouTube videos are just almost king. So we're out here running around doing videos like nutcases. We'll probably do between 30 and 40 videos this week.
9: Wow.
11: And we do that at every air show we go to.
9: Yeah, so very cool.
11: 100 to 150 videos a year easily.
9: So easy to share.
11: And they're great. People
9: like
11: them all over the world. It's quite amazing, really. But
10: so, Dan, I know that when you came in here, you talked about the Bushcat, and you got something that really picked me up, and that was like, I think you mentioned like $55,000 for
11: that's
10: the Bushcat.
11: Right.
10: And that's a ready-to-fly special light sport aircraft?
11: It's a ready-to-fly. They also make it available as an ELSA, a kit
10: ELSA. Kit.
11: But here you got this is with a 912 engine on it, with a reasonable panel, not a loaded glass wall-to-wall panel, because you can't do that for those kind of prices, although they're not expensive equipment. But everything you basically want in a nice, well-proven airplane for $55,000 as a base, and you can add
9: it's
11: a little
9: like a
11: more
9: nice
11: to
9: Cadillac.
11: It. Yeah, right.
10: I tell you, I saw it out here flying a couple days ago, and it does really well off this 1,200-foot grass
11: runway.
10: This is a very impressive.
11: It's a little joy machine to go flying around in. Not the fastest thing in the fleet, but you know, who cares? If you're going to fly all the way across the country, even 200 knots isn't fast.
9: Right.
11: If you're going to fly around the state of Wisconsin and pick up on all this green beauty around here, that Bushcat will just do the job perfectly fine.
10: And let's face it, if you're just out there flying for fun, wouldn't you rather, you know, have something $55,000 versus something more? Because
11: absolutely.
10: I know that's one of the things I hear from people, like, light sport are too expensive.
11: All the time.
10: What happened?
11: All the time.
10: It's like, well, not really, because there's other options. We just got done talking to Paul Mather, $40,000.
11: Even better
10: for his
11: price, right? Even lower price, I should
10: Bushcat, you know, Bushcat is it's fully enclosed and it's a little more capable. I'm sure it goes faster, so it's like the next level in capability
11: they
10: and
11: just
10: comfort.
11: Just widen the cabin a little more for those of us that like a hamburger or two, you know.
10: Yeah, but it's still just $55,000 compared to what we hear:
11: $120,000, $130,000, $140,000, $150,000, up over $200,000 on the high end.
10: So let's talk about the Bushcat.
11: But
10: what's
11: you know what? Just a word of defense about those guys with the higher price stuff. These are carbon fiber, all glass, autopilot, every bell and whistle you want. If that's your cup of tea, we got it, and they're brand new for $150,000. Put that in perspective, that's not that much money. I understand that doesn't fit every budget, but we've got lots more.
9: In perspective, I think you mean comparing it with the other general aviation manufacturers.
11: Well,
9: like Cessna,
11: you know, I mean, Cessna 172 is kind of the benchmark for everything.
9: Right.
11: Everybody in the world, if you're a pilot, you've either been in one or flown one or owned one. A 172. It's a wonderful, good old airplane. But a brand new one of those now is better than $400,000.
10: Yeah. Well, you know what I heard from you right now is we got variety down here.
11: We got all the variety you could possibly want. Every one of those airplanes may not be your particular cup of tea. So some people don't want the $55,000 airplane because they want all the bells and whistles. Fine. We got that too. But if you need to stay on a budget, and you know, if you go all the way down to the other end here, the other end of this area. The guys from Black Hawk have got a powered parachute with wheels. You can fly this thing, and it's ready to fly for $10,000.
10: Ready to fly, $10,000. That's cool.
9: With an engine.
11: With everything you need. You know, not with much instruments, because you don't need much instruments on an aircraft like that. But so, really, there's no excuse. There's something in the budget for almost everyone. And if you got to have the fancier one, well, consider partnership. That's not a bad way to go either.
12: Sure. Oh, yeah. Partners are a good way to go,
11: yeah,
12: isn't it?
11: Yeah. I've been involved with a partnership. It's a little like getting married three or four times all at once. You've got to pick your partners kind of carefully. But you know what? If you can do that, it's really marvelous because whatever the maintenance bill is, you only have a quarter of it or a third or a half or whatever the situation is. That makes it much more tolerable.
13: Yeah, and I mean, obviously you can't fly your aircraft all the time, so sharing it is
11: really
13: a good option.
11: It really makes a lot of sense, actually. Sure. You know, the average pilot, what does maybe, if you fly pretty often, 100 hours a year,
13: yeah,
11: and you get 2,000-hour life on most engines, well, you're never going to use an engine up. So having two or three people using it really makes a lot of financial sense. You can find the right partner.
12: Yeah. Hey, are we seeing any more new light sport aircraft manufacturers coming with new product this year? Is there anything new at the show?
11: Well, the pace has slowed down, no question, because you can't keep that frenetic pace we had up. We had a new airplane every month on average for 10 years.
12: Wow.
11: That's a lot of new airplanes.
12: That's a lot of new airplanes.
13: That's why you're so full down here, Tim.
12: Yeah, right.
13: The fun flies.
11: Yeah, by the way, this area is great.
13: Yeah.
11: A few years ago, it was looking a little weak, but boy, you know, they're back. They sold out every space. Lee Crevier, the chairman manager, our chairman down here told me. Every space is sold. They had to add a couple more.
12: We're parking in our overflow here. Yeah, this is all overflow here. So we got exhibitors in the overflow this year.
11: That's great.
12: That's great.
11: It's healthy and good looking back down here again, which has always been my favorite. I love the whole show, of course. I'm all over this place as much as I can possibly be. But when I go where my heart is, I'm right back down here. So,
12: you know, one of the coolest things about light sport when it came out in 2004 was the creation of new categories. And that's powered parachute and weight shift trikes. The FAA never realized them as a category of aircraft before in order to get a certification for the aircraft or the pilot. And with Sport Pilot, that happened. So now you can get a Sport Pilot certificate and fly a powered parachute and fly a weight shift trike. These new, cool categories of aircraft. Very safe. Powered parachutes, inherently stable. So easy to fly. Such a joy to
11: fly.
12: Only
11: 12 hours needed to get a Sport Pilot certificate.
12: Only 12 hours.
11: In a powered parachute. 12 hours.
13: Yeah. 12 hours.
11: Wow. And, in fact, the guys that teach in that say, you know, after the first six, we're kind of flying around trying to figure out what else to do because they really got it by then.
12: Right.
11: They're that easy to fly.
12: Do we have options so that people can buy those types of aircraft also?
11: Absolutely. And ready to fly. And, again, very modest prices. A single-place version of a powered parachute, which are very available, can be down in the $20,000 range. Or we've got, you know, if you want to talk about those low-priced airplanes, we still got a lot of 103s, too. That didn't go away with the arrival of light sport. It took a little bit of a dip during that excitement of light sport when it was new. But I'm looking kind of over the shoulder here and seeing the wingtip of an Aerolite 103. Here's a company that's building at capacity. They can't build anymore. They don't want to expand because they just want to keep it the size it is.
13: Keep the quality good.
11: They're building at capacity, ready to fly for $16,000.
12: Yeah,
11: you know, three-axis airplane with flaps, brakes, instruments, whatever you want.
12: Yeah, Dennis was just here earlier, and he was talking to us, and he said, you know, like last year he built over 40, I think.
11: Right.
12: Isn't that what he said, Jeff?
11: Right.
13: Yeah.
12: Yeah, I mean, that's a lot of ready-to-fly planes by the small manufacturer.
11: He had to actually add kits now. He's going to add kits because he can't hardly make enough, and he wants to keep it in an affordable size, and that means keeping his cost down. And some of these folks have done some really remarkable work to do that way.
12: You know, I'm glad you plugged ultralights. I mean, I've heard, and my volunteers here that have been talking to a lot of people about wanting to get involved in this neat, fun part of aviation, there's a lot more enthusiasm for ultralights.
11: There is. It has by no means died, and in fact, I would say it's as healthy as I've seen it in quite a while.
12: Yeah, I know.
11: And that's not the only one. I mentioned one, but there's also the Kolb. There's also the B-Light, and I could go on. There's, you know, without naming everybody because I'll leave somebody out, but there are many more choices, three-axis, trike, powered parachute. There's something here for everybody. The Revo guys with their gorgeous SLSA trike, they've got a single-place trike they came out with in the last year. So people think that development stopped, that nobody wants single place. They're wrong. A lot of flying is done with only one person in the airplane, and now you can get some very economical choices that fly very well.
13: So remind us, the light sport certificate, you have to be 16, correct?
11: It's called a sport pilot certificate.
13: Sport pilot certificate.
11: Right. Light sport's the aircraft, sport pilot's the pilot side.
13: 16?
12: 16 to solo, 17 to get the certificate.
13: Just like a private
12: pilot
13: certificate.
12: Just like private.
13: But what about these parachutes?
12: Same thing, same ages.
13: Thing?
11: The ages are the same for all of them.
12: But there's a difference in the time required to qualify for it. Powered parachute, 12 hours. An airplane for sport pilot, 20 hours.
13: Right. But I seem to recall interviewing a kid down here that had one of
12: Landon.
13: Those.
12: Yeah. Landon Clip. Remember Landon Clip?
13: Yes, he was 14 or something flying.
12: He's here. He's here this year. He's come back every year since then.
13: How was he flying?
12: An ultralight has no minimum age.
13: So that was 103.
11: The magic of part 103.
12: No minimum age. And Landon came here, and yeah, he was like 14, and then he's been here ever since, and he's like 21, 22 right now.
13: Yeah, isn't that crazy?
12: He's got the same single-seat ultralight-powered parachute, camping in the same spot. He flies during the powered parachute period.
13: Cool.
12: Yeah, he's my hero. Hey, I mean, he's a young kid getting into it.
13: I love coming down here. I can't wait till next year.
12: Oh, man. We can't wait for you to come back. This is awesome.
13: J-Mont G, we're on the fly down at Ultralight's Fun Fly Zone. We'll wrap it up. If you can get down here, you'll have a great time. Guaranteed. One of the funnest places on the field. We're going to be doing our show at Seaplanes tomorrow, the Seaplane base.
12: Very
13: that big
12: cool.
13: Martin Mars is
12: oh,
13: out there.
12: Oh, they got that big one
13: they're
12: down
13: gonna do
12: there.
13: It. They're going to scoop water and drop right there at the Seaplane base tomorrow
12: oh,
13: in the afternoon.
12: Oh, man,
13: so
12: that'll be something.
13: We'll be out there. J. Mont G., you're listening to EA Radio.
14: Let's take a listen to a classic interview from 2019. When you look around at AirVenture, there's innovation everywhere, from home builders of personal aircraft to giant defense contractors and exciting startups all in between. Some of that innovation comes from companies driving air mobility, the emerging business of moving passengers across town or across a region using smaller airfields and innovative electric aircraft. It is a thing, you know, but it's not quite a thing yet. So Rob, Mark, and I asked a consultant in that business to be our pundit for a few minutes and map out the current landscape of air mobility. He is Matt Zacharias, the founder of Easy Aerospace, a company working on the problem of on-demand air mobility, which he explains later in our conversation, which was recorded just a few days ago. We asked Matt why there's been so much investment and so many players in air mobility, especially since 2019-2020.
15: Preceding this big movement was the drone movement. You might have heard of Amazon package deliveries and you know what they call the drone economy. And that was the big hype for a while. It's still out there, but I think you've seen as that industry stagnated due to kind of a conflict of regulations and beyond line of sight and remote ID, not moving as quickly as investors were hoping, I think you've seen a pivot from some investors, operators, even in the workforce, moving from, all right, if it's too hard of a problem to send a robot through the air beyond line of sight, what if a person's on board? Super oversimplified, but it seems that some of the capacity of brain power and investment dollars that's come out of drones has gone into this. And then also R&D follows cycles, kind of like the market follows cycles, where if you get a few signals, the market gets very excited about those signals. So, you know, Uber announced a couple of years ago at their first Elevate Summit, I think it was 2017 was the first one, but that started to get, you know, kind of snowball momentum in the last, again, maybe 2 years, two, 3 years. So I think some of those strong signals have led other private investment to follow suit, which I think just sort of seems to have accelerated in the last 18 months and maybe a little more than that too.
14: So Matt, with all the traffic of companies moving into and out of this business, what are the ones that, as you look at it today, we should have the highest expectations around, maybe unfamiliar names too, and why are they looking promising?
15: Well, the future's always in motion, but as the last 18 months have developed, we've certainly seen a handful of them gain a lot more traction, both in investment and flight demonstrations, full-scale models flying, and oh, by the way, some whispers and stories popping up here and there of vertical integrations and making deals with real estate companies or vertiports and things like that, as well as, you know, starting to look at routes that they're going to be flying. And they're under the radar, but some of them look like they're really posturing to take a service to market. So out here on the West Coast, we have Joby, J-O-B-Y. They've had some, a bunch of these have also had defense dollars invested in them too, which is another strong signal.
14: What's the business Joby claims to be in?
15: For the most part, these ones that I'll mention are all pretty much in the urban air mobility, maybe a little bit farther, but for the most part, 100, maybe 150 miles or less.
14: So they're the service provider. They're not necessarily the aircraft manufacturer or a subsidiary of an airline or something like that. They're standing up new to provide this service?
15: Well, that's a fantastic question. As it didn't start this way necessarily. A lot of these companies started with just the product, but then Uber sold off their Elevate business. So they were going to be basically the service provider, and then they sold that part of the business off to Joby, or spun it off, depending on how you look at it.
14: Got it.
15: And now a lot of these companies, the trendy thing is that each of them is saying they're going to be vertically integrated. They're going to build the aircraft and operate and be the end-to-end solution, kind of modeling after Tesla or Apple or something like that.
14: Well, with our ears tuned to that frequency, let's hear some other names then.
15: Okay. So in addition to Joby, there's Beta Technologies. They're out on the East Coast. A little bit different approach. They're, you know, they're a Lyft Plus Cruise, and they're kind of approaching the market a little bit different in the way that they're planning to go to market. But they're also a vertically integrated company. Wisk, that's two companies coming together. So basically, Boeing had one of their subsidiaries called Aurora Flight Sciences that had a personal air vehicle, I think so they call it PAV. That still exists, but we haven't heard from that in the news a lot lately. So, but we have heard that Boeing and Kitty Hawk have gotten together in a joint effort they call Wisk, which is another pretty advanced. They've got, I think they've built like 20 or 30 iterations of their vehicle. So that's pretty mature, very quiet. They're out here on the West Coast as well. And then Lilium is probably the next most popular one. They're out of Germany. They have a very attractive looking aircraft, I will say. I've heard some skepticism from engineers on the exact design, but basically they have a whole bunch of fans built into the wing. The idea being that it will force air to go over the top of the wing faster and create lift over the airfoil at low air speeds. German based, but they are making moves to launch, I think, in like the Florida area.
14: So is the decision already made then that the winning technology is going to be electric short vertical takeoff and landing?
15: That's the popular idea. I would sound really stupid if I said something different than turned out to be wrong, because everybody knows that must be the case. But that certainly is the assumption that the low cost of electricity per mile is enough to encourage markets to come en masse and embrace this. That assumption of electric being the low-cost driver requires the range to be short based on current battery technologies, unless you start doing things like hydrogen electric propulsion and things like that, or hybrids. But a lot of these companies are looking to be electric from the beginning, again, kind of like a Tesla or something, saying, let's just go all in, all electric right now.
16: Matt, and something I'm particularly interested in is that we've heard for a long time that once the batteries are up to snuff, this is going to be a great industry for everyone. But where is the battery technology today versus where it needs to be for this to really all work?
15: So the question is the tip of the iceberg, as in what's below the surface on the iceberg is a lot more than just the batteries. So for one, there's just a lot of infrastructure that needs to be built to produce batteries, which is being built. That takes time. And then once you have batteries out there, you also have to, or these factories there, you have to mine the lithium and, you know, get the raw materials to put in there, of course. But then you also have to have the power generation, transmission, and storage in your infrastructure to have these charge ports. Your power lines have to carry enough power. And there's a lot of that needs to be built as well, which takes time in parallel. But it certainly does add to the complexity of, you know, the cost of dollars and time that goes into these. So that being said, the battery technology has gotten really good. At the Uber Elevate Summits, they did a good job of presenting numbers and their calculations of how they were using existing battery technologies, not counting on any future technologies to make this thing viable. That did also limit them to those shorter ranges. So getting something flying and testing the market out today certainly has value to it.
14: Let's talk a little bit more about your company and sort of your view of the world. Best case, combining those technologies that are emerging and capabilities that are already in place. What does that look like? What does air mobility in that scenario look like?
15: Well, it's a big chicken and egg issue. And that's, I'm not dodging the question. The reason I say that is, to me, it doesn't seem apparent that there is a finite problem that's being attacked other than moving around. A lot of stuff that I see being data-driven is on the heels of Uber, who did amazing data research on this. I can't put them in high enough accords, especially the last summit that they did in 2019. Their big data that they already had from cars was in urban settings. I believe that that potentially created a bias. So I've studied a lot of transportation data out there. There is really good data on short distance travel in cities, and not just Uber, but, you know, public transportation and those kinds of things. There's also pretty good data on long distance travel, i.e. the airlines and anything that flies, because you have to file a flight plan and, you know, have a PAX manifest. There's not great data on middle distance travel. So what I personally call middle distance is what the road travel studies would call long distance, which is anywhere from 50 to 100 miles and above. So let's say 100 miles and greater. And what the airlines call short distance, which is anything under 750.
14: Right.
15: So that, you know, 1 to 700 mile middle distance, there's not great data on it. what my company is trying to do is attack the problem set. So I'll use an Einstein quote that kind of inspires me, and I'm going to butcher it, but basically he said, if I have an hour to solve a problem, I'm going to spend 55 minutes focusing on the problem and only 5 minutes on the solution, which is what I believe is not a lot of companies are doing in the market, which is why we're focusing on really understanding that problem of who's trying to move, where are they trying to move, and what are they willing to pay for it? How do we go about collecting that data on middle distance? Another quote that I'll share that's kind of inspiring us on how we attack this on shaping what the future looks like is when Bill Gates was asked about cryptocurrency, the answer he gave, I like, and it's not a direct analogy, but his answer to, you know, will cryptocurrency catch on? Will it be a thing? He responded with, currencies tend to stand the test of time if they are recognized by government and accepted as tender for the payment of taxes, i.e. if they are adopted and integrated by the government themselves. So with aviation, that could mean a few things. Does the FAA fully get behind it and stand up programs that can accelerate the time that it takes to certify these things? And oh, by the way, at lower cost, because it takes $1 billion with a B to certify any new aircraft, even of existing types, fixed wing or whatever. Are we going to get the government behind it? So that's where some of those strong signals of the Air Force announcing Agility Prime, Defense Innovation Unit getting into these, there's solicitations coming out for different kind, you know, from SoftWorks and things looking for high-speed vertical takeoff and landing aircraft. So the DoD having interest in this certainly is a good signal. That being said, they've spent lots of money on things they've never used anyway. So what the future looks like, I think, will be determined by what starts getting used. So we have 200,000 general aviation aircraft sitting on the ramp being used maybe 2% of the time right now. So perhaps if we start using those more, that could start to show us the middle distance data that we don't have greatly right now, only those who are, you know, able to enjoy general aviation, who's probably going to be mad at me because I'm going to drive up demand and increase prices for them for a little while until we start getting adoption. But anyway, so I think it'll end up, you know, a lot of these good ideas come and go. Very light jets, that thing that came and went. Flying cars, that idea has been around a while, and usually it results in good things, but it kind of does fall back into general aviation. So you'll still need to train the operators. You'll have to have some kind of a driver's license for these things. Even the eVTOLs have fixed wing cruise flight, so we're going to have that, whether it's a vertiport or a really short stall runway or just more general aviation airports. That will be determined by where the use is. And I personally think that what the government gets behind, whether they are a user or just a supporter, or probably most likely both, in aviation, what the government has supported tends to be what stands the test of time.
14: So what will the federal government get behind, and when will they do that? What is it that we have today already that can get used now for air mobility? And what problem exactly is the air mobility business trying to solve? Questions and a few answers from consultant Matt Zacharias of Easy Aerospace, one of the companies working out the challenges of the emerging air mobility industry. 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Here's one from AirVenture Oshkosh 2024.
17: Welcome to EAA Radio, and thank you for joining us today. And I'm Wireless Mike, and today I am joined by Dr. Ian Johnson with the FAA Human Factors Lead, and you're here to discuss research to enhance training using modern methods. What are some of the newest and latest, greatest methods that you are working with?
18: So thanks, Mike. Thanks for having me. So, you know, we're dealing with a different breed of pilots who are more technologically savvy. And so we're exploring areas using technologies in augmented reality, virtual reality, and extended reality. Those technologies, other areas outside of aviation have used it to train people, and they use it in the medical field. And so we've partnered up with Western Michigan University, who is a member of the Center of Excellence in General Aviation, and they have been exploring using that. We've had some success with AR, using that as a training tool. We were able to actually develop a few applications using AR. For instance, you can actually use that to visualize the thunderstorm, you know, how a thunderstorm is developed, the students can actually look at that in the classroom. We had an app called Weather Explorer, which you can download from the Google Store or the Apple Store, and you can use that to scan materials, written materials, and it'll actually come to life and explain to you what it is and give you a visual. And as we mentioned as I mentioned some time back, that pilots are visual. Most things in aviation, especially from a pilot perspective, is visual. So we're trying to use that to communicate to pilots, moving away from the traditional static image that you would see in a book. And so far, we in our hangar, in the hangar where we are, we have this authoring software that was developed where flight instructors can actually build their own curriculum with scenarios and stuff like that. And it's pretty good because at some points it'll ask a student questions, and then they can answer the questions before they move forward. So we can look at it as progressive learning.
17: And with the new things with VR and everything like that, you're also doing stuff to teach people how an engine works.
18: Yes,
17: right?
18: Well, I know Emerald Aeronautical University used that and to teach their aircraft systems. I know Western Michigan University also used that. For instance, using AR, VR, or even extended reality, you can virtually have an engine explode where the students see all the parts and you put the parts back together. You can also see inside of the engine how it's working. Now, on the weather side of the house, we're using that where, pilots can actually fly the route that they're intended to in VR, and they have that mental model of the various geographical areas or, any features that are on the ground. So when they're ready to actually conduct the flight, they already have that mental model of, the various features, which I think is a pretty good thing.
17: And sometimes we have all this new technology in the airplane, but actually having all that technology can actually distract the pilots from flying if they haven't been trained on it correctly. So what are you guys recommending for pilots for learning all this new technology?
18: Well, Mike, that's a very good question. I normally suggest to pilots that, first of all, when you purchase any technology, you need to know the capabilities. Well, I would say before you purchase it, know the capabilities and limitations. But if it's already in a cockpit and you have to use it, you need to get the necessary training, not just on the buttonology. You need to know everything about that display and how it was intended to use and how it can help you. And I would suggest that you do it on the ground before you get in the airplane, because once you get in the airplane, you have to aviate, navigate, and communicate your single pilot operation. You're increasing your workload by trying to figure something out, especially if it's an emergency. So all of that should be done maybe in a simulator on the ground. Maybe your instructor should spend some time with you going through everything you need to know about that, whether it's a G1000, Avadyne, or whatever display you're using. Because, in the real world, you have to use it. And once you get in the air, that's not the place to learn how to use it.
17: Because, obviously, you're busy flying the airplane.
18: Yeah.
17: And distractions. Yeah. It's hard to get sometimes.
18: It becomes
17: hard.
18: A distraction more than anything else. And then you're second-guessing yourself, too.
17: And, what kind of other tools are you putting together for training?
18: So one of the things we're looking at, too, is we have something called, it's more of a pre-flight tool. I think Gary might have mentioned it when he came here. Flight Profiler gives you a 3D dimension of where you are in time and space. That's a prototype that has been developed, I think, in concert with Purdue, and we're working closely with the developer. Right now, we have the second survey of data at the tech center in Atlantic City. That study should commence next week. I'm the lead on the study, but we're also using something that it used to be called Digital Copilot, which was pioneered and developed by MITRE, but now we coined it as PCAT, which is Pilot Cognitive Assistant Tool. And that's an application that pilots can use during pre-flight and they can also use it in flight. You put in your personal minimums, as you know, and it would give you notification when they state the change in weather, which would help with the mental model. But you have to do a lot of this, the planning on the ground. So, and then when you get in the air, you just execute it. So we bring in the pilots for them to look at it. They had a part task they did before where they looked at certain features and then gave us pointers about what is beneficial and what is not. Because we, you know, it's the user. We have to ensure that they know what they would like to have and what is beneficial. So that study should, it will commence next week. And hopefully, once we get the study completed, we'll have the results to share with industry.
17: And you guys don't actually release most of the stuff. You usually partner with other people to release some of these tools?
18: Yeah, because we're a government entity and we're not allowed to sell anything. So try to do like the Pegasus Group, which is Center of Excellence for General Aviation. They have what is called industry partners, right? So those industry partners, they do listen to what we're doing, and they give inputs and stuff like that. So our job is to do the research, and then we give it to industry. And basically what they're getting from us is basically saying, if you want to implement this, these are some of the things you may want to focus on based on the research that we've done. So that's how we do it.
17: And are you seeing, with all of these tools that you're putting together, increases in actual students passing test scores and stuff like that? And how are you measuring all of that?
18: Well, that is always hard to measure. That's something we need to look into.

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1: Level, or see if the behavior have changed, especially if you're working on changing a behavior pattern. That's the only way you can measure it.
2: So there's long-term trying, you know, to see what the success rate of is of all these programs.
1: And then you can actually say, well, yeah, we did do something, but it's hard to measure that.
2: So if somebody wants to use some of these tools in their personal flight instructing, what kind of setups do they need to use all this extended
1: reality? Well, a lot of it is basic. It doesn't require a whole lot of funding to actually do that. You know, most of them are basically, you can run it on a Windows PC, you can run it on a tablet. You know, we when we do anything, we try to bear that in mind, you know, because we want to reach a large variety of individuals. We don't want people to actually have to go out and buy special equipment. If they're doing that, then we didn't do our job.
2: And the people who you're partnering with, do they generally put this information out and make, you know, all these apps out for the public to use at large, or do you have to get special access to them? Or?
1: So once we throw it, throw it over the fence to industry, then they decide how they're going to implement it, and we don't have any control as to whether they charge or what they charge. You know, an example, I'm not endorsing full flight, but like a full flight, right? If we give them an app, we give Troy over the fence to them and they ran with it and implement it, we can't dictate whether they should charge a customer or how much they should charge a customer because they're a business.
2: Right. But you're also giving that, you give that information out to all the companies, correct?
1: Yes.
2: And they can choose whether or not they implement it.
1: Whether they want to use it or not. Because,
2: right.
1: We're using taxpayer dollars to do research and the public needs to get a return on investment.
2: And is there any really shiny future project that you're really excited about that haven't quite gotten to market yet?
1: Well, I'm excited with the PCAT, right? The Pilot Cognitive Assistant tool, because I think it has a lot of potential. It's a decision support tool that would help pilots if properly used. And so I see the future. It has a very good future.
2: And where can somebody, if they're on the grounds today, come and see some of these things that you're working on?
1: Well, they can come to the hangar, the FAA hangar. There's the weather group that's in the hangar. They can come there, and we can show them the stuff that we have.
2: All right. Unfortunately, we are out of time in this segment. We have been joined by Dr. Ian Johnson from the FAA, a human factors lead. And you're listening to EAA Radio.
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4: We are talking all week during this hour about pilot mental health. While things are changing around transparency, many pilots and aspiring pilots can inadvertently foil their aviation journey by communicating honestly with their medical providers. Zyla Foxlin is an engineer, a content creator. She owns a Cessna 140. And as chronicled on her YouTube channel, the many adventures that brought her happiness, she is the embodiment of a non-professional enjoying aviation to its fullest. However, she is here to talk about how normal reproductive care collided with the arcane FAA medical certification process. Zyla, welcome.
5: Thank you so much for having me. I appreciate it.
4: We're glad that you're here. You're going to talk about your Pete and Pole tomorrow at 9:30 on EA Radio. We're so excited to hear about your build. And I haven't kept up with all of these. Do you still have the 140 or...
5: I still have the 140.
4: Okay.
5: It's unfortunately sitting out of annual in my hangar. I have not flown it since I lost my medical, but I do still have it.
4: Talk a little bit about, I think the documentary is just, it does a really good way of encapsulating what it is, especially for people who are just not familiar at all. They just like your videos and all that.
5: Yeah. Like, talk about what's in the documentary.
4: Yeah, well, a little bit. Just talk about why you were inspired to do that.
5: Yeah, I think... It's sort of an interesting social paradox, I think, for pilots of we are so conditioned to be so afraid to talk about anything health related, not even just mental health, but like all of health, but mental health in particular, just because there's so many question marks, so much gray area, so much red tape, and like normal human experiences can sort of like take you can halt your career if you're doing this as a pilot. And so I had this happen. I basically the TLDR is

0: changed birth control and had apparently what, like, a side effect 5% of women experience, which was, like, hormonally induced depression. And so I went to my gynecologist about it, and she was like, oh, yeah, the only solution is Lexapro. And I said, I can't do that. I have a third class medical. Flying is my whole life, like, outside of work. It's everything I love in the world. I'm not going to risk it on this. She was like, okay, well, then you can either take the IUD out, or you can just, like, white knuckle it through. And so I chose to white knuckle it through. And I was really upset that those were my only two options, and that there was so little research in, like, women's reproductive health and all of that. So I made a video about that. That got reported to the FAA. And then I ended up in the, like, FAA aeromedical
1: system.
0: I was like, there are words I shouldn't say on the radio. In that process, I was talking to a lot of friends, and I was like, I really want to say something. Like, the system is so broken, and I have this platform, and I have this voice, and I want to be able to use it. And half of my friends were like, shut up, sit down. Using your voice is what got you in trouble in the first place. Why would you, like, did you not learn your lesson the first time? Don't step on the FAA's toes. And the other half were like, we are all living lives that are, like, half of what we could be. We can't get help. And we're so scared of losing our careers because aviation is not only our life, but also our income. And, like, my income has nothing to, aviation hurts my income.
2: Yeah.
0: And so I decided to,
2: like most.
0: So I decided to say something and post a video about my experience in the FAA aeromedical appeals process.
1: And I think you touched on it, but it's certainly true. Is you have a normal life with normal things that we deal with, and you enter into the FAA system. There's not a lot of educational material on what that's going to mean, and so consequently, people either say nothing, or they're just not equipped to deal with it. And my experience has been, from talking to a lot of friends, once you're sort of in that sort of system, it's hard to get out.
0: It's one of those, once you have the red strike on your record, it's there forever. And the culture of silence is so pervasive. I think, I imagine every single person you've had talking about mental health has talked about this, and how you can't ever get it removed. Like, I will always have that word depression. Like, it doesn't matter that it wasn't like innate to me. It was caused by, like, an external factor.
2: It was transitory.
0: Transitory. And, you know, I figured out, like, my body adjusted to this medicine. I'm not going to do it again. Like, I've learned my lesson.
2: Yeah.
0: But it will always be there. And anytime I go for a medical, I now have to deal with that.
1: And what's really interesting, too, is that there's such a focus in aviation training on risk management. And I think that should apply, that attitude should apply to the whole medical certification system, because you are trying to manage risk.
0: Yeah.
1: So you're doing what we should be doing.
0: Right. And I've talked to a lot of pilots who have either self-reported or not self-reported, like, kept quiet. And the running theme across all of those is that even if pilots choose not to tell the FAA anything, for the most part, they self-ground. Because pilots are really good at saying, am I ready to fly this aircraft? Am I safe to fly this aircraft? And it's just, like, one of those other risk things. The problem is that they'll do that, but not, like, why would you tell the FAA?
2: Mm-hmm. One of the couple of things I like you did in the video, though, one, you just talked very honestly and matter of fact about women's health, and you didn't couch it in colloquial terms or anything. Like, this is what women deal with every day. This is normal. That part.
0: Yeah.
2: You also distilled down to, I made the mistake, or not the mistake, but I talked to my healthcare provider about this, and in order to have normal health coverage, I have to get a diagnosis for billing and all that other stuff. But then that invites, you know, a curtain down on a part of my life I really like, thus perpetuating the very thing that...
0: exactly. And it's so interesting how I posted that video, and, like, the sheer number of stories, I actually had to give my team inbox password to, like, 5 people that week, because we were sorting through hundreds of emails from pilots who wanted to share their stories, and they had been keeping quiet for so long that they like needed to tell somebody about how much they had hidden or how they had lost their medical, and like it's such a pervasive problem that people are so quiet about.
2: So you have a real job, which is making cool videos and showing science and everything else.
0: Real job in quotes. Yeah.
2: But I mean, that's the other thing I was blown away by. It's like, this woman has made a career out of educating people, and I look at it as education, but also you're just like, this stuff is cool. I'm building stuff. I'm making, you know, I think you kind of design campers and other kind of recreational vehicles for people and things like that. You adapt that, you know, that's just completely out. So you're kind of lined up to build an airplane anyway with your skills. And, yeah. But you've got all this stuff. And so, where do you see yourself going now? You've got all the attention of the aviation community mostly behind you.
0: Oh, boy. Don't tell me that. I don't want to know that. I always joke with people when I have to introduce myself at conferences or whatever, because for the most part, most of the other creators I work with, they have like a rocketry channel or an airplane channel or, you know, a boat channel. And I'm like, I build any vessel that gets you from like point A to point B through some kind of fluid, whether it be like air or water. But for the most part, I always say, like, I build things that take you on adventures, and then I get to go. So, like, sailboat, canoe, kayak, built a teardrop trailer, a bunch of rockets, which I'm not on the rocket for the adventure, but I have to go hike out in the desert and find it, so I think it counts. Airplane just felt like the natural next step. And what's been kind of interesting is that I applied for a grant from the Sloan Foundation to build this airplane, and the grant covers the production costs of filming the process, so which is so nice. It takes twice as much time to film something that you're building than just build it,
1: sure.
0: And then another like twice as much time for editing. I applied for the grant. I found out I lost my medical. 3 days later, I found out I won the grant to build the airplane, and it was like this cognitive dissonance where I was so scared of what that was going to feel like. And the reality is, actually, it's kept me really feeling like I'm still part of the aviation community, despite not having a medical right now and not being able to fly.
1: Sometimes, you know, it's just a true thing that we can't always control what happens, but we can control how we deal with it. And it seems like you figured that out.
0: I hope so. I think we're always figuring it out.
1: Well, we're always a work in progress, aren't we?
2: Well, yeah. I don't know if it's to make you feel better, but there's lots of pilots with medicals that take 20 years to build an airplane. So seems like you are much more organized, and you're going to get it done fast.
0: Someone told me the other day, it takes so long to build an airplane that you lose your medical by the time you finish it. And they were like, but you already lost your medical, so that means you'll finish it really quick.
2: Yeah, and I've seen friends of mine in and out of certification, and they still seem to have that zeal for just being a part of their airplane and creating something like that. So, I just think that your energy level, one of the things, again, in the video, you got the airplane, the 140, and then one of the first things you decided, I'm going to go cross country. I'm going to take this thing all the way across. You just decided to live it and really get a lot of experience right away, and I think that was really cool.
0: Thank you. Yeah, I was just chatting with someone out there. I'm only like a 250-hour private pilot, and 100 of those hours were soloing my 140 from the Atlantic to the Pacific.
1: Great way to build time.
0: Yeah. Great way to build time.
2: Especially as a tail dragger pilot. I mean, that's really good, you know, to really get to know, because that's the airplane that needs flying all the time.
0: Yeah, crossing the Rockies in an 85-horsepower 140. Ugh, what, like, and I'm so glad I did it before I lost my medical, because I have all of these great memories of my airplane to remind me of, like, why I'm fighting for the Mental Health and Aviation Act, why I am fighting for my own medical back.
2: Mm-hmm. And there's so many people like you, in a sense that they want to help people who are struggling with this. Because there are a lot of people at the beginning of their aviation experience that may not have the resources. Like me, I had the help of my pilot union to kind of get me through some of that stuff. But there's a lot of people that don't, and we all need to help lift each other up.
0: Yeah. And I think if you're not already familiar with the Pilot Mental Health Campaign, they're doing absolutely incredible work. We're trying to pass the Mental Health and Aviation Act and the Aviation Medication Transparency Act. There's a bunch of stuff that they're doing here at Oshkosh. They have a booth. So if you're not familiar, please go check them out.
2: She's new to our particular PMHC effort, but she's already got the whole spiel down. That's awesome. Yeah, Zyla Foxson is an online creator, aircraft builder, and pilot. She'll be presenting on Friday, Zyla, Change is on the Horizon at 2:30 at Forum Stage 1. 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
3: Here's an interview from 2012. Chad Jensen has the easiest job in all of aviation. As EAA's home builder community manager, his job is to help provide what home builders need, and home builders are a very needy bunch. Great to see you, Chad.
4: Good to see you too, Bob.
3: I don't think I've seen you since you got the gig in Oshkosh, which
4: That's
3: was about a year ago.
4: That's true.
3: And? How do you like it?
4: It's fantastic. I've learned a lot this year, and there's a lot more to learn. It's a lot to take in.
3: What you were already a home builder.
4: Yes.
3: You built a 7 or a 7A,
4: I built a 7 first, yeah.
3: And sold that, and are you building now?
4: I'm building a Whitman Tailwind.
3: How's that going?
4: That's going good.
3: Yeah?
4: Surprisingly, with the amount of time that I have to devote to a project right now, I'm actually getting some things done.
3: You know a lot of home builders then, and they've looked to EAA and EAA chapters for guidance on building, and now you're in the, not the other side of the job, but you're in a job that provides that guidance.
4: Yes.
3: And stuff. Has it given you a different perspective on the whole general home building scene?
4: Not really. I think I just know, I'm just learning more about it. The perspective hasn't changed.
3: Yeah.
4: I think once a home builder, always a home builder, and that's how I see myself. So.
3: Yeah. I should point out, that if I didn't already, that you're the manager, or the home building community manager. Is that the exact title?
4: That's one of my titles.
3: What are the others?
4: Well, now that I serve on the senior leadership team, my title there is the senior manager of communities.
3: Communities. Plural.
4: Plural.
3: Not necessarily home builder communities?
4: That's correct.
3: Like what?
4: The ultralights. The divisions are all reporting up through me to the senior leadership team now. They all have their own individual boards and executive directors. However, the anything that needs to go to the senior leadership team is where their seat at the table lives.
3: Yeah.
4: The Canadian Council is under me. I've got the seaplane base. Not the Seaplane Pilots Association, but just the seaplane base when they're here.
3: Yeah. So what do you do when you have all those communities?
4: When? During the yeah, show? Or
3: yeah, yeah. Not only that, but in the regular job. I mean, just doing the home builders would be a full-time gig.
4: It is a full-time gig. I work a lot of hours, answer a lot of questions, keeping the programs going is an important thing. So we're working on revamping the Tech Counselor program and the Flight Advisor program. We've got some good input coming on those.
3: You know, if you go back, 15, 20 years, the concept of communities was a little bit easier because for home building, because you had the EA chapters basically,
4: right?
3: That were what everybody revolved around, right? And then technology came along, different technology came along, and we had websites and all sorts of other things, and it seemed like the communities within the communities began to sprang up. You had the RV crowd, and you had the EZ crowd, or the Bearcat, the Whitman Tailwind crowd,
4: sure.
3: And so it seems that it's easier to get communities kind of fragmented in this kind of technological age. So how do you approach that sort of? I assume you don't have a one-size-fits-all.
4: Absolutely not.
3: You have more than one community.
4: I spend a lot of time on the internet, on the various forums, and the Yahoo groups, of course, are out there. The internet has been one of the biggest successes and one of the biggest boons, I think, to the communities as a whole. I mean, it's great information, easy to get to. However, it also provides a place for instant gratification to live, which by that I mean people that want answers from EAA headquarters, they want them right now because of the way things work on the internet.
3: Mm-hmm.
4: That's one of the challenges that I've found in my position.
3: Yeah.
4: So.
3: And I talk about how things have changed technologically in the last 5 or 10 years. What do you think it's going to be like 5 years from now, and then where do you think your role fits into that sort of thing? I see you all over the place on forums now, so I imagine you're sitting in your cubicle just browsing forums, but I'm sure there's more involved than that.
4: There is. I'm probably not on there physically as much as I appear to be. I usually have a lot of tabs open on my computer, so
3: yeah, right.
4: Maybe I appear to be out there more than I actually am, but I do spend a lot of time in the evenings. More time than my own wife probably appreciates dealing with. Mm-hmm. I shouldn't say dealing, but mm-hmm. just making better roads to communicating with the different groups. That's been a problem in the past.
3: I should point out that if you want to get a comment in, you can text them to us at 920-550-1210. Somebody texted, Chad Jensen is the pride of Eastern Central Illinois, and I hear he really likes Supper Club.
4: Oh, yes. Capital City Brewery, that little plug for them.
3: Yeah.
4: Supper Club, yeah.
3: When you came up to Oshkosh, moved to Oshkosh, were there things that you thought as a builder that you would like to see EA do differently, either in terms of home building advice or anything, and then and that you maybe had a different opinion once you got here?
4: I think that we're getting there, actually. We've got some program changes. We've got good people in place now that, as far as our membership line goes, our service, our tech service lines, so we've always had good people in tech service line. But getting the programs to the next level is where we're headed with the Hints for Home Builders and the webinars. And again, the Tech Counselor and Flight Advisor programs, they're good programs that worked well in the past. There's a few aspects of the programs that don't fit in today's world, which is where we're going to improve those.
3: Yeah. How do you keep it fresh? I love the home builders, Hints for Home Builders.
4: Yeah, that's the big
3: thing.
4: But
3: there's only so many ways you can show somebody how to put a Clico in, and then you run out of things to
4: That's a big challenge,
3: is it?
4: Keeping it fresh. And I actually rely on the communities to help me out with that, because I feel like I have some pretty good ideas, but I'm definitely not the expert as far as keeping things fresh. We've got a fantastic marketing department now that's really helping us out with their ideas, and they work across the board as far as EA goes, and my programs are included in their fresh look, and they're a great, great team.
3: If you had a magic wand and you could get everything that you want, and you had an endless supply of money to do it, an endless supply of people to do it, what would you do?
4: I don't even know how to answer that question, Bob.
3: Take a shot.
4: I don't think there is. I can't answer that. There's too many things.
3: Yeah. What's the number one question you're asked? Well, by home builders specifically. When you say, "I'm Chad Jensen and I'm here to help you."
4: Well, it probably gets asked to many EA staffers nowadays. What do you think of the direction of EAA?
3: You like it?
4: I think we're headed in the right direction. I think we are. I mean, I wouldn't be here if we weren't.
3: You go out in the field over here, and there's 10 million RVs.
4: Yeah, I counted them yesterday. Yeah, just under 10 million, yeah.
3: Yeah. What'd you sell your RV for?
4: Reasons I can't go into on the radio.
3: Okay.
4: I miss that airplane terribly. And the new owner is here. He's from South Africa. That's where the airplane is now.
3: Yeah, can I ask you what that's like to sell a home built to somebody in another country?
4: Well, the process was easy as I could have ever imagined.
3: Really?
4: But only because I had the proper help. Rob Ray, Smokey Ray on VAF, he worked as the go-between guy between me and the buyer. They were friends, and it couldn't have gone any smoother. I think that if I would have done it myself, I probably wouldn't have tackled it. But there's a lot of logistics that go into play there.
3: You know, every time I look on Facebook, there's another picture of you out flying
4: something else.
3: Yes. So tell me again how your job is hard.
4: It's one of the perks of the job. I'm not going to complain about that.
3: How awesome is that?
4: I love it.
3: I think you mentioned that you were flying in and out of Pioneer over here. Did you have to go through? It looked like you had to go through some sort of training.
4: That training is about as in-depth the training as one can go through for a little grass airport.
3: Really?
4: There's a ground school. There is. It probably took me 3 weeks to get through the flight training part of it. I flew, I don't know, around 10 hours, I would say. Not all of it dual, but once I was signed off to practice at the airport, there's a certain pattern, there's certain altitudes, certain reporting points, and it's just, they're very on top of safety. They knew exactly where the right fields are to land if you have to perform something like that. You know where they're at all times.
3: Tell me what planes you've been flying.
4: I've been flying both Glass Stars at Pioneer. We have a flying club at EDA now, the Employee Flying Club, so I have access to an RV-6A, so I'm still an RV pilot.
3: Good.
4: We've got a Cubby, which is a J3 clone, the Wag Arrow Cubby, which, to be honest with you, is the airplane that I do fly the most. Yeah. That airplane is, I've always loved flying Cubs. And the guys over at Sonics have been real good to me. I basically have an open door to their fleet. I haven't flown everything over there yet, but they've been good to me, and I certainly appreciate that. So there's a lot of neat airplanes around here to fly.
3: I like living the dream.
4: I pinch myself. I really do. It's
3: the
4: a
3: whole
4: dream come
3: fleet
4: true.
3: Of Sonics at my disposal.
4: I got to give him a call and make sure I can come over and get the keys to the hangar. But you know, if you would have told me back when we had the big party in 2007 that I'd be sitting up here being interviewed by you,
3: I know,
4: as an EA staffer, a senior staffer at that, that's something that I never would have guessed. It's been fantastic.
3: I remember when you were a nobody, Jensen.
4: Yeah.
3: Nobody,
4: yeah.
3: I say. So tell me about the project you're on now, the building project.
4: Yeah, the Whitman Tailwind.
3: Yeah, yeah.
4: Well, that's a project that started, stopped, and sold some stuff, started over again. What I mean by that is mm-hmm. I built all of the wood ribs. I built started building the spars. And it's taking a lot of time. I'm a woodworker. I've built many things out of wood, coffee tables and beds, yeah. dressers, that kind of thing. But
3: you like wood better than aluminum?
4: I can't say I can choose one over the other. Metal ribs are coming along. Just about finished up with those. I've got the fuselage in my garage, and I work on it as time allows. But I'm getting more time on it than I would have thought I would have had. So
3: it's great to see you, man.
4: You too, Bob.
3: You're doing well. It's great to see you again, and
4: you
3: best of luck. Congratulations. And,
4: thank you very much.
3: I hope to chat with you again.
4: Absolutely. Anytime.
3: I'm Bob Collins. This is EAA Radio.
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6: Welcome to EAA Radio. Joining us today is Corey Swanya and Rachel Gilmore, and they're here representing NAFCA to discuss, you know, your potential future career as an air traffic controller. So the FAA is hiring some people.
7: Yes, we are.
6: And what I hear is they're looking to get record numbers because they're a little behind, maybe.
7: Yeah, we're at a... just like most career fields out there, we're in a low staffing shortage at this time, and the FAA is doing max hiring over the next 5 years with support of Congress to help fill our database of air traffic controllers so we can have that future generation air traffic controllers moving forward.
6: So if somebody is listening, they're going, well, you know, I've always wanted to possibly be an air traffic controller, but I have no idea how to do that. What are their options for getting a job with air traffic control?
7: So we have about three paths forward to a career in air traffic control. The first being the most common, at least with my coworkers, I find is the military route. That's the route I took when I graduated high school. I went into the Air Force to become an air traffic controller, and I did my time with the Air Force. Then I transitioned into the Department of Defense as an air traffic controller in a civilian role, and then I got picked up by the FAA in 2003.
6: Okay.
7: And then from there, we have the CTI program, and Rachel here, she went through that program, so she could speak on that.
6: So yeah. What is the CTI program?
8: It's the Collegiate Training Initiative program, and there are schools across the country that will basically teach you how to be an air traffic controller. You can practice in a lab, and they'll give you plenty of lectures and on what air traffic control is and what we do. So you're basically simulating what you're doing prior to the job. It's an excellent preparation tool.
6: And are there a lot of colleges that offer air traffic control courses?
8: Yeah, they vary from levels of what they offer. There's also an enhanced collegiate training initiative, enhanced CTI program coming with schools that are going to partner with the FAA to prepare them for the job, and actually they'll be able to skip the academy. I'm not sure when that's going to happen. My experience, I went to Embry-Riddle, but that was a 4-year degree in air traffic management. Some of them offer associate's degree, so they're a little bit less schooling and you get hired more quickly, but it's great.
6: Okay, and so there's the two ways.
7: Yeah.
6: What's the third?
7: With our shortage and with the max hiring initiative, the FAA has been doing off-the-street hires. So an applicant that has 3 years of work experience and under the age of 31 who can pass the FAA medical, we're required to have a FAA medical examination and maintain that for our careers. So if they meet all the requirements, they will get hired off the street, and the FAA will train them from scratch. They will go to the FAA Academy, which is in Oklahoma City, and it's a 12-week program. If you pass the 12-week program, then you will get assigned a facility, and from there, whether you're going terminal or en route, you will get assigned a facility. If you're en route, it's a separate school. I believe that school is closer to... Rachel's an en route controller. Maybe she can remember.
8: I think it's an extra 3 or 4 weeks, but they're always updating and changing things, so you don't know what's going to happen in the future. But
6: right. There's new technologies in the industry, and you know the new technologies everything like that. So you mentioned you have to be under 31 if you're being hired off the street. If you have gone through the other paths, is there still that age limit?
7: So it's typically always been under the age of 31. We are, as being federal employees, we have a mandatory retirement age of 56 as an air traffic controller. So doing the math, you have to have 25 years of federal service to qualify for your federal service retirement, so 31 being the cutoff. We did have legislation passed that NACA helped work on that allows military controllers with prior experience to be hired up to the age of 35. So there's a process for that.
6: So retire at 56, that sounds like a pretty good deal if you can get on. How many air traffic controllers are they looking to hire in the next 5 years? Is there a magic number they're looking for?
7: The FAA is looking at hiring. They're trying to hit their staffing target number of hiring 1,800 controllers a year, I believe, over the next 5 years.
6: And that's a lot of people they're hiring. Are there advantages to coming from the military path or doing the collegiate path or just trying to get hired off the street? Is one better than the other? Is one more likely to get you to be in the final place as a controller?
7: Being an air traffic controller is really unique in its profession, so it's really kind of hard to put an algorithm on it that says this path is going to be your best route. I will say that if you come from the military, you kind of already proven yourself. You made it through. When I went through the Air Force, we had about a 60% success rate through the class. So it has, it's one of the highest washout rates in the Air Force, and I believe they still carry that reputation today. The CTI program, pretty sure that not everybody can complete that program.
8: Yeah, no, it's another way that you're just prepared for the job. I mean, they will train you if you're off the street, too, to learn everything. But with the CTI program, you can skip that initial. There's a called a basics course where they're just teaching you the basics of air traffic out of a book, but you can skip that and then just go right into the simulations in that part of the training. I felt very prepared for air traffic control, just having gone through the program. But if you're looking to get hired quickly, the direct off the street is probably your good bet, too.
6: And if somebody's looking to, take either one of these paths to apply, where can you apply for these jobs?
7: USA Jobs. And then I know the FAA on their social media, the National Air Traffic Controllers Association on our social media, anytime we have any type of hiring, I know for prior experience, that's a year-round open bid. So you can go to usajobs.gov, and I believe you could search air traffic control. You could search 2152. That is the number associated with our career path. When the off-street bids come out, I know our union puts out the information to make sure that the general public knows that those opportunities are out there. The FAA, through their social media as well, is putting that out there to let people know. Usually when they do the off-the-street hiring, it's a very short window. I believe over the last two open bids, the window was only open for 5 to 7 days. And through that, they get a very large amount of applications. But through the process of prepping people, that number kind of dwindles down to the ones who are qualified to come in. But just getting into the agency, I don't want to say is a challenge. There's the opportunities there. You could do it. But there's still work to be done. Not all of everybody who gets brought in as an air traffic controller ends up being successful.
6: Yeah, you said in the military there's only about 60% who get through the process. With the civilian side, what is that percentage?
7: That can vary depending on the facility, depending on whether that person came into the facility with prior experience, whether they had CTI experience. The off the street, obviously, I don't have the stats exactly, but I would imagine that the CTI and military have a higher success rate than the off the street, only because they already are familiar with the job and have that advantage. But we have had numerous people that come in off the street that's been 100% successful. Along with, we've had people with military experience come in and end up being not successful in training. And
6: so if I want to apply and become an air traffic controller, how do I end up at this center or that center? Or do I just get randomly assigned? Am I going to have to move to Alaska when I, you know, get hired? Or how does what happens after you get through some of the training, and how do you get put into a facility?
7: So with the assignment of facilities, it's different now than when I came in. When I applied, they used to be able to apply to a region. So an area of the United States, to say, okay, I want to go to the Southwest region. Or under today, you get brought in. Once you make it through the schooling, then they'll give you a list of facilities to choose from. And it shows all the facilities within the National Airspace System that are space available. And then depending on how you rank in the class, on how you get to or when you get to bid your facility. So normally they'll give the students who pass their list of facilities. They'll tell them to rank their top 10. So you put your top, your number one choice, two, three, and so forth. And then when the when the instructors have that list based on how the class ranked, then they assign. So you might be able to get close to home or get to your dream facility, or you could end up in, you know, maybe a part of the United States you never lived in before and have to go and do your time there and until you can have the opportunity to transfer.
6: How long before, if you get a facility you don't want to be in, how long do you have to stay there before you could transfer someplace else?
8: It does tend to take a while depending on where you are. Every facility is measured on if they're 100% staffed, right? So if you have enough people, then you might be able to transfer. We have a whole transfer process that we collaborate on with the agency on how to move people about without kind of harming the staffing in any other place. Because we let everyone go at the same time, you know, you'll be missing some people. But placement is something that is continually looked at. They're trying to do a better job of placing people maybe near where they want to be while managing being able to staff the hard to staff facilities.
6: All right. Well, we really appreciate you coming in and sharing how people can have a career in air traffic control. And we look forward to making sure you're properly staffed, because I can't do my job without you guys to do yours job. So thank you for joining us on this conversation. We've been talking with Corey Swanya and Rachel Gilmore from NATCA, and you're listening to EAA Radio.
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2: I'm Farid Gio, along with Paul Prydecker, and it's about 12:32 here at AirVenture Day 2, 84 degrees, and a wind of 1 mile per hour, so it's just...
1: It's a typical day at EAA,
2: it's
1: right?
2: It's summer in Wisconsin,
1: that's
2: but we're glad you're here. And joining us right now, Brett Pugsley, who is a Super Guppy research pilot, NASA's Super Guppy. Arrived here on Sunday, and I wasn't even on the airport. I was a little bit west of here, and it immediate social media sensation when it arrived. Everybody just, there's some sort of visceral reaction, positive visceral reaction to this airplane. And what do you think that is, Brett?
12: Well, maybe because they first thought it was a blimp coming here, but it's coming in pretty fast, right? No, it's a strange, it's an odd flying vehicle. It's really a one of a kind. I tell you what, there's different models that were made back over the years, but right now this is the only Super Guppy that is flying. There was only four Super Guppy turbines that were made. That's this model here, and we're the only one flying in the world right now. So that's what makes this plane very special, and how large it is another thing that makes it so special, and people love to come see us.
2: It's obviously, this is purpose-built, so what was its primary purpose?
12: Sure. Well, you know, way back in the 60s when we were doing the space race, trying to go to the moon, trying to beat the Russians going over there, you know, they're building the Saturn V Stage 3 rocket, and they're building it in Long Beach, California. And it took a long time for them to put that sucker on a barge and bring it through the Panama Canal and get it over to Kennedy Space Center to build the rocket together. So there's some entrepreneurs out in California that said, hey, you know what? We're going to go talk to NASA. We think we have an idea to help them out and get this the third stage quicker over to the Kennedy Space Center. And so they developed a plane that would fit that stage, and the rest is history. I tell you what, ever since then, we've been flying space parts around the United States, helping us out.
2: So did it slow down at all during the space shuttle years? Because rocketry now has evolved. It was obviously the Gemini and Apollo programs, and then kind of the space shuttle took over, and it had its own transport, but obviously there were the booster rockets. But now we're kind of getting back to where we're doing ballistic, everything's going back on top of rockets again.
12: Sure. You know, the interesting thing is, ever since the 60s, we've been having, like you said, we've got different types of rockets, but we've been involved in all the different parts of space. And, we've got times where we're really busy, and there's times where we haven't been as busy. But I tell you, once we got into the space shuttle era, what did we do with our plane? We were actually moving parts from all around the United States over to Kennedy Space Center to put it onto the shuttle so they could take it up to the International Space Station and build the space station. So we were still active in helping to build the space station. Right now, we're moving parts for the Orion capsule. We moved a lot of the pieces of Artemis 1 around the United States, whether it's a test article, heat shields. We brought the whole top portion from Kennedy Space Center up to Ohio. They had to do some testing in a vacuum chamber, and then we had to bring it back to the Kennedy Space Center. So we've been really involved. It's such a versatile vehicle, and since it's so huge, we can move these big objects around the United States where you couldn't do that with a truck because you got all these bridges and all these things kind of in our way. Well, we got this mighty big plane that can move these big pieces. They just can't be that heavy.
1: Fair enough. If I were looking at your pilot certificate, would I see something like Super Guppy type rating on it, or what is your qualification to fly that?
12: Well, so we do everything in-house, so I don't have a specific type rating for the plane. But I am checked out, of course, in the Super Guppy, and I'm one of the aircraft commanders.
1: So what's a crew complement for a mission where you're moving parts?
12: So it's pretty diverse set of folks. We have we always fly with two pilots,
1: yep.
12: So we always got one who's flying, one who's monitoring,
1: sure.
12: Moving all the controls. We have a flight engineer who's in charge of really the engines, and he also sets all the power settings for us. So we're pretty busy, or he's pretty busy in the back. I mean, this is 1940s technology here. Like if a generator goes out, he has to turn it off so it doesn't catch fire. It's not a computer that turns the thing off, right? And then we have another flight engineer who's also his backup. We'll have a load master who's involved with getting the object or cargo on and off the plane. Also, while we're flying, he goes back and makes sure that it's still secure. We also fly with mechanics because it's an old airplane. We're going to have issues on the road. It happens, but they're there to fix the plane. And depend on our mission. Sometimes we have some special observers. It just kind of depends with what's going on. Sometimes we have an engineer with us, just depending on our payload.
2: I may have not either I missed this or I didn't ask this before, but what is this this airplane, what's the platform it's based on before it was modified?
12: So all these Super Guppies were based on a KC-97. The civilian variant was the Boeing 377.
1: Sure.
12: So this airplane that's out there right now, it was put together back in 1982, but there's pieces of that plane that are off of a 377 and also a KC-97. I mean, if you go up there and look at the cockpit, it's a 1940s cockpit. So everybody who's listening out there, you guys got to come out here. You can't get you up in the cockpit, but you got to check out this airplane.
2: And it's turboprop, correct?
12: It is.
2: Okay.
12: So we have... four turboprops on there. They are the T56 engines. They're P3 engines. And we also have C-130 props.
1: So as a training person, I'm trying to think about, you know, here comes a new individual who's going to be certified to fly this airplane. There's got to be something different about training. Your topics have to be a little bit different. The issues about weight and balance, the airframe itself and the shape of it. So who's put all that together?
12: So, that's a great question. I'll tell you
1: I'm guessing we're not going to get in the simulator to learn how to fly this thing.
12: Yeah, there's no simulator. You know, when we first went to, because this plane actually was in France up until 1997, and we acquired this vehicle from Airbus back in 97. So we sent crews over there to train, but like you said, there's no simulator.
1: Yeah.
12: It's just, you know, in-house, it's the flight engineers. They'll teach the pilots about all the systems because it comes from the P3 world, C-130 world. We hire flight engineers that have that background, so they teach the pilots about the systems because they're the same systems on the plane. And then really, it's just all hands-on. I mean, it's just
1: sure.
12: a little bit of pilot-to-pilot kind of chit-chat, talk about the flying qualities of this plane and how to fly it, study the flight manual, and let's go.
1: Yeah, we're speaking with Brett Pugsley, who is the NASA Super Guppy research pilot. And one more question. I should probably know this just by thinking about physics, but are we pressurized in this airplane, or there is no pressurization?
12: So there is some pressurization. It's only in the cockpit portion.
1: Uh-huh.
12: So only just in the front part of the nose, it's pressurized. The rest, it'd be a nightmare trying to pressurize that.
1: Yeah.
12: So
2: just not enough bleed air for that.
12: So yeah, there's not enough, and it also got, you know, you talk about the physics of you know the body squeezing out with all that pressure. So we only pressurize the front of the cockpit, and we can only go as high as 25,000 feet.
1: Sure.
2: So how does it fly?
12: Exactly how she looks. So she's a little ungainly, and she's a little slow to respond. You know, you put an input in, and, you know, maybe about a second later, she'll react. So it will definitely tend to people who are a little bit high-gain pilots. You can get into some pilot-induced oscillations, whether it's, you know, tracking the center line down the runway, or even when we flare and touch down, we can get into some porpoising going down the runway as well.
2: So you were just talking about the whole airship thing, and it seems to fly a little bit like an airship.
12: Yeah, sure does.
2: What are some other interesting flight characteristics that you've encountered in flying it?
12: Well, we generally try to land at about a three-point attitude. That doesn't always happen, and we have to push the nose down as soon as we touch down. If we don't get the nose down, we'll start porpoising. So you might have saw that. We probably touched down in one of our mains because we had a crosswind when we landed. But as soon as we touch down, you got to push the nose down, and then sometimes you'll get on the nose wheel, you lift both mains back up in the air, and you're kind of wheelbarrowing down the runway, which is kind of interesting, too, because you get into a good crosswind, or crosswind limitation is 20 knots, and it can be pretty challenging to track centerline and stay straight going down the centerline of the runway.
2: And I didn't get a close look at it walking in because the Dreamlifter got in front of it, I think, today, but is there any sort of ventral additions to it, just kind of to keep to help with yaw and things like that, or to at least keel some extra strakes or anything?
12: There's nothing extra on that plane, not at all. And I tell you what, the
1: flight look like there's a few extra rivets, though.
12: Yeah, there's extra rivets, right? We've extended some parts. The other thing, too, the flight controls, I don't know if I mentioned this, but there's no hydraulic boost. Mm-hmm. I mean, these are just cables
1: and pulleys. It's just pulley cables.
12: Yep, that's it.
1: And, kind of old-style classic.
12: Yep, a lot of strength. Turning the yoke, a lot of times when we're flying, like I said, the engineer, he's running the throttles, and then I got two hands on the yoke to work the crosswinds and land.
1: What's your call sign?
12: Pugs.
2: Pugs, all right.
12: Yeah, pretty easy after the last name.
1: Yeah.
2: And you flew fast movers before this, right?
12: I sure did. I used to fly F-18s in the Navy.
2: Oh, wow. So this is different.
12: It is. It's much slower.
2: Do you think you could trap with this thing? Without assuming the superstructure is not in the way.
12: Yeah, I put a tail hook on. I'm sure we can get her aboard.
2: I had another question about the flight characteristics, and it's already fallen out of my brain.
1: I feel overcome with sadness about the parade.
2: I know, because we're going to be so illuminating about...
1: What about the range?
12: The range? It really depends on our payload.
1: There's no aerial refueling.
12: No aerial refueling, no. And so when we had that payload, when we're going from Ohio down to Florida, we only had a range of about 300 miles. And that's just based because we had a 48,000-pound load on the aircraft.
1: So this gets attention, right? So when you land at an airport, is it automatically a tourist attraction, or sometimes you're just in and out?
12: For the most part, yes, people are watching. They know where the Guppy is flying. I tell you, you know, one of our favorite spots is to drop through Phoenix, Mesa Gateway. I think the second last time I was there, we had two news helicopters out there watching us come in, and about 300 folks just waiting to see us land and come chat with us while we're refueling and getting some food.
2: Is there a the front? Is there a the nose is opening light that needs to be that goes off if the clasps are not working in the front there where the nose pivots?
12: No,
2: open.
12: We don't have any kind of light like that. But I mean, to close the nose, if you want to ask that question, there we've got 22 basically hydraulic bolts that come through and latch on up to hold it together. But no, there's no light. So if the nose is about to fall off, we have no idea.
2: How long are you here for?
12: We're here till Thursday morning. We'll be taking off at 8:30 in the morning.
2: Brett, thanks very much for joining us.
12: You're welcome. It was a great time. Good chat with you.
2: We've been speaking with Brett Pugsley, NASA Super Guppy research pilot. You're listening to EAA Radio.
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6: Welcome to EAA Radio. I'm Wireless Mike. Joining us in this segment today is Spencer Monheim, with NASA's Advanced Capabilities Emergency Response Operation. And you guys are working with new drones to help fight fighters. What kind of drones are you using for that?
22: So right now we're using kind of everything that's available. And so that includes everything from smaller UAS, kind of like what you're used to seeing, as well as everything up to kind of like some very large UAS in the form of things like remotely or optionally piloted helicopters. So if you're familiar with the Black Hawk or Chinook, something along those size.
6: So in a former career of mine, I would go sit in a 172 and I'd go fly around. I'd look for smoke. And then I'd have a radio and I'd call and I'd tell somebody, hey, the fire is here and there's a road here and you can use a block here. How are you able to more efficiently do that from the way I used to do it 30 years ago?
22: Yeah, so using UAS, such as something that's, flying around 4,000 feet with, pretty like standard fixed wing, almost looking aircraft, but in this case, it's a UAS. You're able to, strap some infrared cameras onto it as a payload, look down on the fire, be able to kind of stream that, video coming in. It's all geo-reference, exactly where it's pointing. And then you can turn that into a fire line, and that kind of gives you an idea of, where the actual fire is, how it's evolving over time, and really be able to kind of see a more dynamic, situational awareness.
6: So you're using it to identify where the fire is and how to break it, but you're also using drones to actually extinguish the fire, correct?
22: Yeah, so our goal is that we're pushing towards the goal of remotely piloted helicopters for doing suppression. So that would be things, again, like that Black Hawk or Chinook, being able to drop water onto a fire in order to support the suppression activities.
6: And what's the advantage of the helicopter being remotely piloted?
22: Yeah, so right now, when we're doing any form of aerial operations, we're only able to do it for about 8 hours a day, just because of all the coordination kind of happens visually and then over radio, verbally. And so with drones, we're hoping to extend that 8 hours to a full 24. So whether it's nighttime or too smoky, when those operations would be grounded, we'd be able to do that, continuously.
6: So you wouldn't at that point in time be actually using visual references to go out and fight the fire?
22: Correct. It'd be using those types of sensors, whether it's infrared, LIDAR, other types of sensors.
6: And when you're doing that, are there any, most of these fires are in managed areas and you don't have other traffic in the area at that point, correct?
22: So when a fire breaks out, initially, you don't necessarily have that fully managed area. And so we use, it's like a lot of other kind of situations in general aviation or commercial aviation, we have TFRs, so temporary flight restrictions. And so those do get put into place. And once that's kind of down, then we have the ability to kind of section off that airspace, have all the firefighters who are doing their aerial attack focus in that area. But before that, there's still a little bit of general aviation, commercial aviation, especially on the general side, folks looking over to kind of want to see what's going on.
6: And how is switching from an 8 hours of aircraft support to a 24-hour support going to impact your actual ability to get the fire under control in a time frame?
22: Yeah, so if you kind of think about it in the sense of, right now the folks who are on the ground digging ditches, digging fire lines, doing all their, actually putting out the fire activities, they're working 24 hours a day. And so they lose that aerial support, which provides them with, whether it's retardant, water, the kind of support that's needed to direct the fire in the directions that they'd like, as well as support them and ensuring safety. So by losing that for 16 hours a day, that actually, one, reduces the efficacy, but also increases the risk, right? You don't have that aerial support.
6: And how many drones do you have, operating right now, and what are you working at achieving for your targets?
22: So we're currently building up towards having 3 operational drones in a demonstration. So that would be 2, smaller drones. They're quadcopters. And they would be providing things like aerial ignition capabilities for prescribed burns, or the ability to sense things like temperature, pressure, wind, and then a larger UAS being able to get things like the infrared imaging for where the fire is. And so that's kind of our crawl and the crawl, walk, run kind of concept, with that ultimate goal in 2030 of trying to get to aerial suppression through remote piloted.
6: So you actually have a drone that can go out and start a fire to help prevent or to limit where the fire can go.
22: So those are actually operational today with the U.S. Forest Service.
6: Wow. And prior to doing that, how would you go about doing that?
22: Manual ignition, other types
6: So you have to send a person to someplace.
22: There's a variety of different systems that are available, yeah.
6: And I suppose this just increases the efficiency of being able to, hey, we need to do this in a, this time crunch. And the quicker you can get that stuff done, the sooner you can get the fire under control.
22: Yeah, think of it as the perspective of efficiency, risk reduction, safety. So,
6: and because fighting fires, that's not for the faint of heart. There's a lot of risks involved.
22: Yeah, and the folks who do that are some of the bravest and honestly most amazing folks. And so, what we're just trying to do is kind of bring our expertise in technology. Since, we're the nerds at NASA, right? So if we can bring our technology to even bump up their efficiency but really increase their safety at the same time, we see that as a massive win.
6: So the Black Hawks that you're trying to get remote piloted, how far are you along with getting them to that stage?
22: So there's a lot of capabilities that already exist for remote piloting of different helicopters. And so our goal is to work between not just NASA's capabilities, but other potential partnerships, whether that's private or public, to kind of incorporate their technology so that we don't want to reinvent the wheel, right?
6: Sure. And so with that, how far along are you on that? I mean, are you like have one flying now, or are you, you know, looking at a year or two to have that operational?
22: Yeah, so that will be our 2030 goal. And so, yeah, we have a different kind of like iterative complexities that we unlock where we kind of just start, you know, from what we have today, and then we're building up towards that, you know, end vision and goal. And so this is our first year of doing this demonstration and, you know, development. And so that's why we're starting just with that kind of situational awareness, with that, you know, remotely piloted aspect being built up in the meantime technologically. And then we'll be kind of, you know, working towards that as the ultimate goal for 2030.
6: And when the Blackhawk is being remote piloted, will that be by, you know, right now,

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1: Yeah, so at NASA, we try and not reinvent the wheel. And so we're leveraging a lot of our, you know, lessons learned and capabilities that we built from our, you know, UTM, so that's UAS traffic management, you know, work that we have done kind of over the last few years. And so we were working with the FAA, and that's where a lot of the systems in place now kind of are derived from, is all that work that we've done. So we're leveraging that same kind of capability and really adapting it for the use case of wildland fires.
2: All right. And with the small drones, the bigger drones, and, you know, are you looking to also then make drones out of some of the actual planes also?
1: So the way that we kind of see it is that our ultimate goal is to really just have a way for us to do the, you know, kind of integration. So whether that's, you know, older aircraft being retrofitted, newer aircraft with different capabilities coming in, we're really just trying to see how we can integrate a, you know, system that can accommodate for any of these, so that whatever the stakeholders, as the, you know, Forest Service, Cal Fire, or other, you know, state and local agencies have, they're able to, you know, fit that into their capabilities for whatever they can, you know, whether it's cost or capabilities they specifically need tailored. They're able to kind of use the system for their needs.
2: And there seems to be an increased number of wildfires. In fact, last year, living in Wisconsin here, we had days, you know, it was smoky, and you couldn't see, you know, half a mile for weeks on end. Is are you seeing an actual increase, or is this that my perception from the things we had last year?
1: So it's definitely not just your perception. And so we know that, you know, five of some of the largest wildfire seasons that have happened that we have in, like, record have been in the last 10 years. And so we're seeing that they are getting not just more frequent, but more, you know, like, worse. And so we really, you know, as NASA, as well as other agencies, want to kind of coordinate and work together on this problem, since it affects so many people. And I grew up in Southern California, so lots of fires being evacuated.
2: Yeah, and, you know, last year when we were having all those smoke events, there was actually concern that this event might not be able to happen. You know, if you had, you know, half-mile visibility for a week at a time like we had, you know, I mean, this event wouldn't even be able to happen. So
1: exactly.
2: Yeah. Well, we appreciate all you're doing in fighting these fires and moving the technology on, and we look forward to maybe seeing some of those demonstrators come out and be shown here in the future. Again, we've been talking with Spencer Monheim from NASA's Advanced Capabilities Emergency Response Operation, and you're listening to EAA Radio.
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4: Hey, we're turning base to final here on Squawk 1200. I'm Fareed Gio along with Paul Priedecker. Coming up at the top of the hour, we're going to join Jaymon G at the Kermit Weeks Hangar. He's going to have an hour of interviews with folks there. It's our first time having this remote program on the fly from the Kermit Weeks Hangar, and thanks to some technology installed this year. It's going to be kind of interesting because there's a lot of history over there.
5: There certainly is. And we have some things to talk about here.
4: Oh, of course.
5: Yeah.
4: Joining us is Captain Tyler Hawkins from the Airline Pilots Association. He's the Vice President of Administration, and he is the Secretary. Welcome.
6: Yeah, thanks for having me.
5: Tyler, it's good to see you. I do some work for an organization called NAFI, which is about flight instructors. We're just next door to you at your tent. What do you guys do when you're here? What's your message, and what do you have to tell our listeners?
6: Well, we're excited to be here. This is our eighth year in a row, coming back to the year, EAA Ventures, and, you know, it's just a great time for us to get out and meet with our members, our current members. We've had several stop by from our newest pilot group, Air Canada, and get to talk to the future of aviators, right? We've had so many new pilots come by. There's a lot of interest in being a pilot these days. So
5: sure.
6: It's an exciting time to be a pilot. So it's been really good to meet with people who we're hopeful to be our future members as they continue their journey into aviation.
5: And you know, in the industry, it's not just pilots. I mean, we focus on that a lot because of what we do, but you almost can't have a conversation.

0: conversation without hearing about, you know, we need dispatchers, we need avionics techs, we need mechanics. So you're right. I mean, if this is a good time, the multiple points of entry to get into the industry, and there's so many opportunities. So I know Apple supports that a great deal. Absolutely. Through some of your education and outreach.
1: Absolutely.
0: So if a person came into your booth and, you know, said, gee, how can I be a airline pilot, what's the story?
1: Well, you know, we've got a lot of presentations in the morning. Every day from 9 o'clock to noon, we have four presentations that go on. We're staffed the booth from 9 to 5, but we talk about things like pathways into airline pilot programs, right? One of the biggest challenges we see people who want to come into aviation is, how do I pay for it, right?
0: So
1: we
0: have, yeah, sure.
1: We have sessions on how to get scholarship money and how to become an airline pilot from a different pathway, like Veterans Affairs, right? So we have a lot of experts who know how to transition from the military into airline life, and we try to reach as many people as we can here and how to become an airline pilot.
2: From the association standpoint, how there's been a lot of new pathways, especially airline sponsored pathways. How does the association feel that's going?
1: Hey, look, as long as the training standards are met, and as long as we continue our first officer qualifications, and we make sure that we have, you know, those have ushered in what is the safest time we've enjoyed in history, and it's no secret that there because those qualifications are there. So as long as we can maintain those, and as long as those programs give us an equivalent level of safety or better level of safety than what we've had in the past history with people coming to the profession, we support all avenues into the aviation the flight deck.
0: So some of them, of course, are well-known. United Aviate down in Arizona. You've got the cadet program for American. You've got Propel program for Delta. Your airline?
1: We have
0: Frontier.
1: Some. Yep. We started a cadet program at Frontier Airlines. We also have a program through ATP, Airline Transport Professionals, and Spirit has a relationship with them as well. And so pretty much anybody who wants to get to a flight deck, and we have several individuals. I served as a line check airman at Frontier for a number of years and did IOE on people who came straight from a PA-44 into an Airbus A320. And, you know, the system that we've built makes it so that it's safe to do so. And we've had great success with a lot of those programs.
0: Conversations I've had with people in the industry about, you know, the whole pilot supply, pilot demand dynamics certainly focuses on, we have to reach out to the younger people. I used to have people say, well, you know, we got to get to them in college, but it seems like it's too late. Yet, you know, you may have to start planting that seed a little bit sooner. Does Apple have a role in outreach to some of the underserved communities to say, hey, this is possible?
1: We do, yeah. We have Education Committee Chair Justin Hahn is doing a fantastic job with that. We're in colleges with our ACE clubs, but we've started to expand our role to even being going in grade schools and middle schools and high schools and reaching people who maybe not always would have the access or the idea to go into the flight deck. Our Debbie, which is Diversity, Equity, Belonging, and Inclusion Chair, Cami Turetta, she's been working with the Education Chair to go to schools that wouldn't traditionally have people show up to talk about aviation and pilot, and we've seen a lot of really good response from those engagements.
2: Obviously, the association works a lot when they're negotiating with companies over outreach-wise. The general public mostly focuses on pay. What are some of the other key areas that ALPA has been stressing when negotiating some of these agreements?
1: Well, you know, it's really interesting, the bargaining environment that we find ourselves in right now, and we've sort of seen a generational shift in our members that are coming in and our members that are retiring. And whereas a certain generation maybe have been focused more on pay, the newer generations coming in is really focused on quality of life issues and making sure that there's a work-life balance. And you talk with a lot of our younger members, and a lot of them will tell you, I really value my time at home. I really value my time with my family. I'm okay making a little bit less if I can have a more balanced life. And it's really funny that you look at our bargaining surveys and talking and interacting with members that there's just difference. So a lot of our agreements have been focusing on that and trying to improve what have historically been not necessarily negotiating priorities.
0: I see it in training as well. And having, you know, managed a training program for a number of years, the personality of that whole thing changed. It used to be we had sort of a one-size-fits-all syllabus. Everybody got the same training. I knew what I was going to get on the end of that. And then as time has gone on and more approached, I'd see a new hire class with maybe 20 people in it, and some of them were 25 years old, and some of them were 55 years old, and I can tell you that the 55-year-old typically appreciated a stand-up lecture sort of discussion, and the 25-year-old just said, give it to me an iPad, I'll go home and study. And to try to train that broad demographic is a challenge for curriculum developers. I mean, how do you keep everybody interested, and how do you get the right product at the end? And again, it did all come down to lots of questions about, what's quality? What is it besides flying an airplane that I'm going to enjoy?
1: No, absolutely. Yeah. And we've, if you look at our executive leadership, it's gotten distinctly younger, right? And which is more representational of what our membership looks like now. And, how do we communicate with our members? And we still have to communicate with people who want to get their media in a certain aspect, and we have to communicate with media members who want to get their media in a different way. And that's a challenge that we talk about every day, and how to best meet our members where they're at and negotiate on their behalf, serve on their behalf, and really advocate the piloting profession on their behalf.
2: And when you also look at how training departments are set up, some are very heavy with line pilots, and then some have a lot more company paid instructors and so on. So what is the association's kind of viewpoint toward what's the best? Is it a mix, or would you prefer that your members be doing most of the training?
1: So look, I'll speak from my own personal experience. I've had both, right? Companies I've worked for have had both contract instructors and line pilot instructors. And I think to understand what happens on the line, to understand how the operation works and how these SOPs fit in to the training environment and how they translate on the line, there's no better replacement than having somebody who actually goes out and fly the line do that type of training. There's just those experience that can't be replaced. So.
0: Well, and there's no question that the ab initio agreements that United has or American has with their providers, like United Aviate down in Arizona, they're trying to create the United culture from day one, so that everybody understands what it's like to be that pilot. We're talking with Tracy Hawkins from ALPA. He's vice president of administration, and I just want to toss this out here. We all know there's no shortage of discussions about whether a pilot shortage exists or not. And I have my views on it. Certain ALPA does, I've heard. So that one thing that I've been talking to people about as I meet them and talk about this issue, is said, you know what, why don't we stop talking about hours and start talking about quality training? Because at the end of the day, that's all that matters, right? Whether we're talking about 500 hours or 5,000 hours, you have to provide quality training. And to me, that's, the key to keeping things safe. So that's my editorial comment. I'm guessing you agree.
1: Look, I couldn't agree more with that, right? Yeah. And that's what I sort of highlighted at the very beginning.
0: Sure.
1: The 1,500-hour rule was what was come up with, I think it was 13 or 14 years ago now, and that's what's been in place.
0: August of 2013.
1: There you go. I was a lowly first officer on the 145 back then, and I remember having to get my 1,500 hours actually to continue to qualify to fly. But, we're not, if somebody wants to come and reinvent the wheel, we're not about reinventing the wheel. What we want to do is we want to make sure that's an equivalent level of safety.
0: Yeah.
1: Right? That's what we're after. That's what we support.
2: And just to recap again, when people visit your presence here, you have some educational programming, and you also have just some things that people can see at your booth.
1: Yeah, we have we have two simulators actually that you can tool around in, and really primarily for folks who are interested in aviation. We have seminars for our members, we have seminars for future members, and then every night at 6 p.m., we have Monday through Saturday, we have dinner for our members and some of their guests. So we invite everybody to come out. We want to see you and talk with you at dinner.
0: Do you get a chance to get out and see other things?
1: So this is actually my first time at Oshkosh. I took this role in January and knew this was underneath my purview. And so it's always been a little intimidating coming to an event like this, but it's been awesome and overwhelming. And I have been able to sneak out during the afternoon when it gets a little bit of a lull to see some really cool stuff, and enjoyed watching the 350 come in this morning.
0: Absolutely.
2: Well, we hope that you'll come back next year and give us a report.
1: Absolutely. Would love to come back. I appreciate you guys having me.
2: Thanks for being here, Captain Tyler Hawkins with the Airline Pilots Association. Up next is On the Fly with Jaymon G from the Kermit Weeks Hangar. 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
4: Welcome to EAA Radio. I'm Wireless Mike, and joining us in this segment is J.R. Cooper from Spartan College. So where is Spartan College located at?
5: That's a great question. So we actually have several locations across the country. Our flagship campus is based in Tulsa, Oklahoma. That's where we started everything. Since then and recently, we've grown quite a bit to where we now have locations just outside of Denver, Colorado, in Broomfield. We also have two campuses in L.A. And then most recently, we've acquired two new flight training locations, one also in Broomfield called McAir Aviation, and then one outside just of Chicago at DuPage Airport called Illinois Aviation Academy.
4: All right. And are these all locations you can get a four-year degree at?
5: So great question. They're all actually kind of different. Okay. At our Tulsa location, the original location, we offer both flight training as well as training towards being an aviation maintenance technician. We train in avionics systems as well. All of those programs are degreed. And then when we look at our Broomfield and LA locations, we train also in the maintenance technicians with degree options available. At our two newest flight locations, they are Part 141 schools with McAir and Illinois Aviation Academy, but they're non-degreed options, more flexible. To more of a working schedule and things like that.
4: So different programs that offer people different paths to get to where they want to go, depending on what fits them.
5: Absolutely, yeah. We'd like to try to, especially with our new acquisitions, try to diversify a little bit. You know, there are highs and lows and goods and bads in all the different programs. So just trying to provide a different kind of vast array of different options for people, different locations, things like that.
4: Yeah. Some individuals might come in with a four-year degree already and not need the full meal deal.
5: Exactly. And like I said, a big part of it is based on schedule and, you know, financing options, different things like that. We also do have different partnerships at each location. So our partnerships currently in the Tulsa location are going to be with American Airlines, where we're a training provider for their cadet academy. We're also a member of the pilot career pathway with SkyWest Airlines. And then at our McAir location, we currently have a partnership with Allegiant Airlines, and we're a part of their pathway there. And with Illinois Aviation Academy, we are currently in our newest partnership is with Atlas. So we offer some cargo opportunities there.
4: So with all these partnerships, is that something that you get selected from those various airlines that you listed, and then they send them to you? Or do you get into the Spartan School, and then you're able to then move down one of those paths?
5: Yeah, that's a great question. So it's kind of a mixture of both. For American Airlines, for instance, their process is very selective, and typically they're going to produce opportunity students for us. They have different training partners across the country, and we're happy to be one of them. But they typically will send students our direction. For the other two partnerships, it sort of depends. We have active students that have currently applied to those partnerships and been accepted. So it's a little bit of a mixture of both.
4: Okay. And, obviously flight schools are in need right now. Mm-hmm. And, I have some friends who are getting flight training, and they're having a hard time finding flight instructors. How are you guys doing with staffing your flight instructors and, you know, making sure your students have the instructors you need? Need?
5: Yeah, that's a great question. And that's something that we hear kind of across the board as well. But at this point, I'll tell you, working for Spartan for the past 5 years, and this is something that we've really, really improved on, is just monitoring all of that. So we really keep a close eye on the number of student population that we have. For instance, at our Tulsa location, we only start 25 students per month. So we keep a cap on our class limits. That helps keep small classes, as well as make sure we never, you know, flood the boat as far as too many students for our instructors and our fleet. So currently we host at that campus, just to provide some numbers, we're close to 400 total student population in our piloting program. We have approximately 80 to 90 instructors, depending on the month. And then, you know, we attempt to hire those instructors from our student population. So that's the way our program works. And then we always keep a constant eye on how many planes we have. We have a great maintenance team that works on all of our fleet of aircraft and make sure that we keep things running so that our students don't encounter those same issues.
4: And speaking of your airplanes, what kind of airplanes are your students learning in?
5: It's a great question. So one of the benefits to coming to Spartan is back in 2019, we actually overhauled our fleet. We partnered with Piper Airplanes at that point and purchased a number of those. At the time in 2019, we purchased a total of 30 of those aircraft to add to our fleet. We're currently, though, up to 49 Piper Archers that are in our fleet as of today. We also have 6 Piper Seminoles that students fly their multi-engine aircraft in. And then we still do have 2 of the older Spartan Cessna 172s that they'll do some spin training in. And then at our McAir and Illinois Aviation Academy, most of the aircraft there is going to be the Cessna 172s, some 152s, things like that.
4: So it kind of depends on which place, you know, and what airplanes they have at that location.
5: It does, yeah. At our newest location, with Spartan having that history, but our newest purchases have been at the Tulsa location. Sure.
4: Yeah. Well, you know, whether it's a Piper or Cessna, you know, it still goes in the logbook.
5: Absolutely.
4: You know, single engine land, you know, they're all the same. You know, I've learned both in my career, and, you know, I don't think that has a big impact.
5: Yeah, high wing versus low wing.
4: Yeah.
5: I mean, I will say the benefit to our Pipers that we do have with them being 2019 or newer, they're all equipped with Garmin G1000, so they're, you know, definitely industry relevant. Sort of technically advanced aircraft that they'll be flying.
4: Yeah, I had a friend when I was going through flight school, and he didn't like that we had Cessnas that they were all high wing, and he said, "I'm never going to fly a high wing. I'm never going to fly a high wing. Why am I doing this?" Well, then he was flying Czechs in an Aerostar, mm-hmm. and then he ended up going flying a Dornier 328 high wing, and I was like, "What? You know, I thought you were never going to fly a high wing."
5: Yeah, everybody's kind of got their preference,
4: right.
5: I guess.
4: Yeah. So it's. Still flies the same. All right. So you got locations, partnerships, schools. How long is the waiting list for somebody to get into? I know I've talked to some flight schools, and there's so much demand. They're like, yeah, we have 2-year waiting list. We have, what's the waiting list for, you know, getting into your various locations?
5: Yeah, so good question there. With our McAir location, our Illinois Aviation Academy, that's pretty much a start when you're ready type of a program, so it's less of a formal program. At our Tulsa location, I will tell you, we are currently enrolling for the month of October. So we're a couple of months out, but that's about it. The way that our program works is actually pretty flexible for students because we start our flight training every single month. So each month we have a start date. So we've got some flexibility there and aren't too far out as far as our enrollment process goes.
4: So your students don't have to just start the fall of every year.
5: Exactly.
4: So you're kind of constantly
5: kind
4: spread
5: of a flow.
4: Yeah.
5: Yeah, and the way that I feel like the benefit to that versus, you know, some other different ways to do it is that we do start every month, which means we graduate every month a certain number of students, typically about, 15 to 20 students that graduate. And then we have, hiring process where we're hiring multiple students there, and then they're leaving to go to the airlines. So it's this nice cycle that works really, really well.
4: And what kind of application process if somebody goes, hey, you know, I want to come in and I want to go to one of these schools, what kind of application process is, and does it vary between your schools?
5: So typically it does a little bit, but our process is fairly similar across the board. With the location that I'm at, which is at our Tulsa facility, it's a little more formal. The application process is fairly simple. I mean, first thing we typically do is we're an interview style of school, so we usually set up either a personal tour of our facility or an online Zoom meeting where we just kind of run through details of all the program. We're very transparent. We go through costs, schedule, our partnerships, obviously, and just talk, kind of paint the picture of what it's like to be a student. And then we'll run through, do an application process. We will connect them with a financial aid representative that will talk about all the details there. And then sort of move forward from there as selecting a start date and essentially getting through the required process like Class 2 medical, things like that.
4: And what is the acceptance rate approximately for your college? And I'm guessing it's going to depend on each of your locations.
5: Yeah, and it'll kind of vary. It depends. Students are required by the FAA to meet certain standards as far as a medical process. We do have a selection process and requirement when it comes to things like meeting basis of admission. So, minimum GPA requirements, testing requirements like ACT, SAT, or a college entrance exam. So as long as typically students can pass those, those and hold those. You know, there's not really necessarily a application denial process, if that makes sense. As long as they can get through that, then we'll work with them on making sure they can get started.
4: And you said financial aid. That's what every aspiring pilot wants to hear. What kind of financial aid is available for students? Because learning to fly isn't always cheap.
5: Yeah, definitely an expensive form of training. But at our Tulsa location, since we are a Part 141 degreed program, we do work with the Department of Education. So they are eligible to apply for things like grants and scholarships and student loans. At our locations, we typically have a couple of private lending options. We do work with the partnerships with the airlines that may provide some funding opportunities. And then we work with other organizations like the Veterans Administration and some, 529 plans, things like that.
4: Yeah, and the Veterans Administration, the GI Bill. Uh-huh. So you guys partner or do take the GI Bill for people who is getting money for aviation training.
5: Yeah, absolutely.
4: And that's at all your locations?
5: So I believe it is at all three locations, at our Tulsa location. We are not only, we work with several veterans. I would say about 25 to 30% of our overall total population came from former military. So that's definitely something we're familiar with. We have a VA certifying official that's very familiar with the process and how it works and are able to help our students through that kind of confusing process sometimes.
4: And if a student already has their private pilot and wants to come into your program, is that something they can do?
5: Absolutely. So, we have quite a few students each month, usually about 4 to 5 total students out of our 25 starts that come in with their private pilot. That's a great way to get started if you're still in high school or if you're looking for a way to kind of dip your toe in the water. Go get your private pilot license, then you can definitely transfer that in as transfer credit to our program.
4: All right. Well, it's great to see all of these schools giving opportunities to get into aviation. We've been talking with J.R. Cooper from Spartan College of Aeronautics, and you're listening to EAA Radio.
3: Here's an interview from 2023.
6: I think this is going to be one of the most interesting and also one of the most fun interviews. I know. I'm making everybody else.
7: Okay, feel Rob, so why? The answer is why.
6: We have James Wiebe today, who I've known for,
8: it's been
6: a bunch
8: a while.
6: Of years, back when I was working for a magazine years ago. And James and I met when we saw the Chipper.
8: Chipper 2.
6: What was that show that we were at?
8: Oh, it was the Midwest show.
6: Oh, the LSA show.
8: Yes.
6: That's right.
8: In Illinois.
6: Well, James is an aircraft, an aviation entrepreneur. And I've stayed in touch with James. He lives in Wichita. And this guy creates cool stuff. I mean, that's the best I can come up with because it's what I would call everything I see that he sends me an email on. I go, wow, I didn't even know I needed that, but that is way cool. He also wants to be known as handsome and intelligent. And I told him
7: he can do that. I mean, we can make that happen on radio.
6: Yes, I think we can. So, James, it was really nice that you and I caught up here at Air Venture 2023. And what the heck are you doing up here this year? And what's on your little etch-a-sketch for the next design product?
8: Okay. I am here showing a technology demonstration of a de-icing system for a large, powerful, and wonderful airplane, the pitch for the Compair 6.2. They have tasked me with the development of a de-icing system. I would refer to it as an emergency de-icing system. I've told them this. This is the most enjoyable electronic design project I've ever done in my life. I've been creating a system that is designed to remove icing from the surfaces of wings and tails. And as you saw earlier today, it's a powerful demonstration.
6: Well, we did have a demonstration over near Hangar Bravo, and I was amazed at the way that an entrepreneur, an engineer, a designer thinks, because there's this little round dish on a table, and he's in a battery, and he says, "Stand back," and it goes, and it blew this little piece of metal into the air, and he went, "Isn't that incredible?" And I went, Sure. And how does that talk to us about? Well, then he explained how it all worked. But I love the way this guy's mind works. I mean, he's always coming up with something interesting. But I still want to know this emergency de-icing system. It's in a test phase right now, which is what you're showing people. What happens with a design like this after the, without giving away any trade secrets, of course?
8: Yeah. Because then I'd have to shoot you. What happens? What do you mean, what happens?
6: Well, what's the next step in the design process?
8: We're at the process now where the basic technology has been adequately tested. It's shown to be effective in obliterating ice on metallic surfaces. The next test is to transport that into the a mock-up of a wing, and then proceed to test the heck out of it there so that we understand both the effects of the icing profile on the wing and the factors related to reliability, longevity, and fatigue of the product as well. In other words, we just want the product to work well, and to not hurt anything in the process. And that's all part of the engineering discipline related to the project. So I'm just a piece of that.
7: Well, I'm curious why they wouldn't go with something off the shelf. You obviously are offering them something different.
8: Yes. Well, the obvious answer is by doing this one, it will help put my grandchildren through college.
7: Well, that's a good thing.
8: Okay. So the real answer to that is that there are a number of de-icing solutions that are available in the market. But the bounds on those products are related to cost, reliability, weight, and integratability into a new airframe. All of those factors have to be considered, especially when the target airframe is a new high-performance carbon fiber airframe. Can an existing – so I'm just going to pick on a couple of them, not all of them. But one of them is let's just throw pneumatic boots on the plane and call it a day. So pop the button. Then we've installed a rubber system that will eventually break and adds a lot of weight and is ugly and also affects the airfoil. The airfoil is very smooth. It will make a difference. Or let's pick on one other system. I won't mention it by name, but everybody knows it because it has a leading edge that's metal, and it weeps out copious amounts of a yucky fluid that drips all over your hangar floor and only works for about 30 minutes. It's still a great system. I've got no problems with it. But the expense and the installation of that particular system means that it really, I don't think, would be ideal for the clientele for my particular client company. So, no, I think my client company was quite correct. They said, you know, basically open your mind, take a look around, and see what's been done, see what the situation is, see what it is that can be created that would be more ideal for our airplane. And I've done that.
7: We're speaking with James Wiebe, and he is talking about Radiant Technologies de-icing system technology, which is something altogether new.
8: It's so new, it's not even on the web.
7: There you go.
6: And we completely forgot to mention the name Radiant Technologies.
8: Oh, man.
6: Which is you.
7: Not anymore.
6: Owner, operator, entrepreneur.
8: Amy saves the day.
6: Chief scientist. And again, you're based down in Wichita. How did you get up here to the show? I mean, do you have an airplane?
8: We drove. But since you asked, on the way up here, I stopped and looked at an airplane, and I bought it.
6: What kind of an airplane?
8: A Sonics.
7: Oh, sweet. Which one?
8: Sonics tailwheel.
7: Nice.
8: Wheel fairings, fared all the way, beautiful, red. Oh. I really did. I signed the paper 2 days ago.
7: You're going to have so much fun.
8: Or yesterday. Yeah.
7: So much fun with that bird.
8: Yeah, I know. I know. I needed some wheels or wings.
7: And I know that you've done some amazing miniaturization stuff. You've invented a lot of interesting things.
8: Actually, yeah.
6: And I think that what's interesting about this is that it didn't exist before. Now, when they approached you about building a even an emergency icing system, Had you contemplated that before?
8: Never, ever. And to clarify, systems like this do exist. Does a system exactly like this one exist? No. Have I added some value into how things are done? I certainly hope so, and that will become clear over time as people begin to investigate how I've architected the elements of the system together, and I can't go any deeper than that. But no, I'd never done this in my life, and we came up with a contract, a framework for what I was to do. And then we started to do, and I started to provide them with progress reports. And it's fun to dig into it because I'm like 9 or 10 iterations deep into the design of the little actuator that I nearly thumped the table with. The actuator, the funny problem with it is that there is so much force, you saw the demonstration, that when the metal is going one way, that actuator is actually trying to go the other way. And so these little things were self-destructing, cracking, breaking. And it's like, interesting mechanical challenge. And I think I've solved that. Other challenges are, how do you safely contain 1,000 volts of power? And so it's just like, okay, I pull together my little bag of engineering tricks and keep shaking them and seeing what comes out. And this popped out. What can I say?
6: Does an entrepreneur, this is going to get personal now. When you go to sleep at night, do you have a little pad of paper and a pen and things like, do ideas come to you in the middle of the night?
8: Yes.
7: Yeah, that
8: actually
7: sense.
8: They do.
7: Come on, as a writer, they do.
8: Sure. No, it's
7: way.
8: Really, I have woken up even the last 2-3 weeks, and the little voice in my head literally just basically says, the solution to the problem that you have been seeking is this, and it is that clear. And wow. In fact, that kind of intuition that has occurred during sleep is in fact contained within this product.
6: I love that when that happens.
7: It's very Obi-Wan Kenobi.
8: It felt like it.
7: Yeah.
8: It's pretty cool.
6: It is. I mean, you do this too. I'm sure you write in your, you go, I know how to start that story.
8: So for me, it's like if I get involved in a problem like this, this has been the problem that I've been working on for 8 weeks. When I get involved in a problem like this, suddenly it's just infusing and getting deeper and deeper into my thoughts, and then those moments come. Sometimes it is like writing a novel. You sit there and you stare at a piece of paper and said, James, you got to put a schematic down on paper because there's a deadline. And then other times it's like, that was the secret sauce that I'm looking for.
6: So if people are wandering around AirVenture 2023,
8: yes,
6: where would they go to find you and your latest invention?
8: Well, I think the coolest booth at 2023 is Compair showing off their carbon fiber 6.2 plane, which is kind of under the radar but shouldn't be, hint, hint, with me in the tent at the back of the booth showing off this cool technology for anyone who wants to see it. 315.
6: And that's on the east side of the Hangar Bravo
8: correct
6: exhibition building. 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
10: This is Digital Dave, and I'm sitting down with Dean Brown and Ryan Van Haren. Dean Brown is an air traffic controller from Indianapolis, USA, and Ryan is from Canada, I understand. Is that correct?
11: Yeah, I work out of the Vancouver Area Control Center on the West Coast as a approach controller there.
10: And you want to talk about air traffic controllers and pilots who should or thinking or are declaring emergencies. I'm a pilot. What are the types of things you think I should declare an emergency for? Let's start off with that.
12: Anything you think you have a problem, anytime safety of flight is in doubt, you'd like an extra set of eyes, an extra, you know, somebody to know what's going on, give us a call. Just use plain language. Don't worry about the exact phraseology. Tell us you have a problem. If you need to, tell us you have an emergency, and we'll get the ball rolling.
10: You would help me make that decision if I was a little confused?
12: We can.
11: I think if you've gotten to the point where you're asking that question, you should be declaring an emergency. So I like to simplify it even further. I mean, both Dean and I fly as well recreationally. I flew professionally for a number of years and have experienced everything from fires to failures. If for a moment it's running through your head, hey, I wonder if this constitutes declaring an emergency, just do it. You got nothing to lose. And the biggest problem we find with general aviation pilots is they have a fear of declaring an emergency because they think that they're going to get in trouble when they get on the ground. And it could be a no-doubt emergency. You know, I'm losing oil pressure. They think they're going to get investigated and get in trouble. That's not the case. Or it could be something that they think is trivial, and they think that they declare an emergency, they get on the ground, and everything turns out A-okay, that they're going to get in trouble for wasting the time or using too much resources in declaring an emergency that didn't end up being catastrophic. But we want to, you know, really debunk that and have people know that you're not going to get in trouble for declaring an emergency.
12: We have something else a lot of pilots may not be aware. Controllers have the authority to declare an emergency on your behalf. We're not required to tell you necessarily. So if on our side of the microphone, if there's some doubt about the safety of flight, we can declare the emergency. We can bring in some extra team help to deal with the problem. Pilots are familiar with FAR 91.3. As pilot in command, if you have an emergency, you have certain relaxation from the Part 91 flight rules in order to meet that emergency. We get something akin to that on the controlling side. So we can declare an emergency on your behalf. We don't necessarily have to tell you, and you can be getting more priority handling than you're actually aware of. So just if in doubt, speak up.
10: Now, have you ever done that? Declared an emergency for a pilot?
12: Yes. Most recent time was a corporate jet about 6 months ago.
10: The universal reaction from the pilot when they finally land safely, do they say thanks for doing that, for helping me out for doing that?
11: We never really hear from them. I don't.
12: Some do, and we absolutely love it when a pilot lands and then finds out and calls back to the facility, sends a thank you note. That's worth its weight in gold.
10: Okay, guys, remember that, pilots? Give him a handshake and a steak.
11: We listen to words that pilots will use other to euphemize the word emergency, because a lot of people don't want to say the big E word.
10: Oh.
11: So there's little trigger words that we'll listen for, and it'll be, you know, a problem, indication, malfunction, hydraulic, oil, engine, gear. I think we're going to be okay. If we hear anything like that, the alarm bells start going off in our head and just saying, you know what, here's a guy who's in a position or flying an airplane that, you know, something isn't 100%. I like to say, you're in the air and you have an indication or something's going on with the airplane. If you were on the ground and did your walk around and found that same issue, or you're doing your run up in the middle of your run up, that same issue came up, and if you wouldn't go flying, but now you're flying, let's call it what it is. It's an emergency. And so we're listening to those little words that pilots use to substitute for emergency, and we'll start the ball rolling.
10: Okay, what about if I'm a VFR pilot and I find myself flying in clouds?
11: Be honest.
10: Okay.
12: Be honest.
10: Would you consider that an emergency situation?
11: Absolutely.
12: That it is an emergency situation.
10: Okay.
12: The safety of flight is in doubt. People are not qualified to do that. The number one threat in that case is you're very unlikely to hit another aircraft. There is a possibility for controlled flight and terrain. The number one threat is loss of basic control of the aircraft. Establish basic control, call a controller, get some help, because we can help alert you to a low altitude situation. We can steer you in the direction of good weather. We can get other pilots to report where there's some holes and get you down. We can find out VFR weather conditions. We can do a lot of things. So aviate, navigate, communicate.
11: Yep.
12: Fly the airplane. The navigate partly is about getting your short-term tactical decision-making. I just need to go straight and level. Or maybe I know there's VMC right behind me. That's where I want to go. A lot of pilots in that situation, they've kind of driven it in sort of deep and have maybe lost track of that. Okay, fine. Straight and level is all you need right now. Call and get help, and then we can help with the other parts of that.
11: I think Dean makes a really good point there. We were talking before this, and when I was doing my flight training 15 years ago, I found myself in a position where I had flown VFR and IMC, and it was scary. And I got right on the radio and talked to a controller, and it just happened to be a controller in the same sector that I work now, is in the same airspace, coincidentally. And they, you know, found me a hole and got me back VMC, and I was pretty shaken up. And you know, in my mind, I just wanted to be a pilot. That's all I ever wanted to do. But that experience kind of stuck with me. And after flying, you know, professionally for 10, 11 years, I started thinking about, you know, being a controller. And that experience that I had when I was VFR and IMC really stuck with me. And when I interviewed with our agency, they said, well, why do you want to do this? And I said, well, you know, I've got this great flying background now. And, you know, most of the day-to-day is going to be routine, but if at some point in my career I can help one pilot out of a situation like I was helped out of, it will have been worth it. Little did I know after I got qualified and started working, that opportunity doesn't present itself once in a career. It's, you know, sometimes a weekly or monthly occurrence. It may not be to that extreme, but we're there to help. And Dean and I, Dean's a CFII, and, you know, I'm an ATP guy. And I'd say where I work, about 30% of the controllers are pilots. So if you find yourself VFR and IMC or in a spot where you're just not sure, speak up. And even if the controller's not a pilot, they will, you know, they say they're on the outside line, they'll hit the PA and they'll page somebody back up who's in the building who is a pilot who can come up and maybe give another perspective to you.
10: And that be that calm voice in the darkness.
11: Yeah, I try.
12: It can be a calm voice. It can be as simple as the controller reminding you, just fly the airplane, do as you were trained, and run your checklists. There's some wonderful audio that's out on the internet about a airplane in Santa Fe, New Mexico a few months ago. The guy, you can hear it if you listen to the audio, a lot of tension in his voice. He lost the engine, was heading for the airport, really very concerned, very agitated. The tower controller at one point came on and said, "Sir, just do as you were trained." You instantly hear the change in the voice inflection, and the guy very calmly says, "Well, I've got an interstate here. I've got a frontage road. There's less traffic on the frontage road. Looks like it's clear of wires. I think I'll put it down there." Walked away, not a ding on the airplane. But it can be so you don't need the controller to tell you to fly the airplane or how to do it. There can be some situations where that can come in. Just a calm voice, not only for you, but also for your passengers. Mm-hmm. Indy Center, a few months ago, we had a situation with another single-engine GA airplane, VFR flight following, lost the engine. Turns out it was just a mechanical thing. Those are rare, but it does happen. He tried to make it to an airport, didn't, made an off-airport landing. But the controller, in talking to the pilot, that two-way communication, nice calm voice, controller who happened to be a pilot as well, methodically talked about running checklists and doing things. The pilot's wife and teenage son, his passengers have their headsets on. They heard that. They started doing things to prepare the cabin, to tighten their seat belts, to get the seat back, you know? And so it gets your passengers who are wearing headsets in on what's going on.
10: So you never really know how much benefit it's going to be.
11: I mean, we had one scenario a few months ago, and it was about 1 o'clock in the morning, and it was a guy in a single Cessna. And he checks in with us, and he's about 10 miles from his destination, still up at 8,000 feet. And you could just tell in his voice that he was uncomfortable. He was out of his element. He was a little bit disoriented. He was just nervous, and you can hear it. And so we, you know, just tried to be calm and vector him towards the airport and keep telling him where it is. And he says, I don't see it. And then, you know, kind of set him up on final as best we could. He says, I don't see it. And then it dawned on me, well, this airport is, you know, pilot controlled lighting, RCAL.
10: Mm-hmm.
11: I said, are you aware it's RCAL? He goes, can you turn it on for me? I mean, I can't do that from the center. But, you know, being a pilot and knowing about workload management and task saturation in the cockpit, the last thing I'm going to have this guy do is give him an instruction to switch frequencies and go key a mic 7 times. Because we want to maintain positive communication with this guy, try and keep him calm. So we have, you know, and it's, when we talk about crew resource management, it's not just the pilots or the flight attendants. The controllers are part of that. Pilots and other airplanes are part of that. So what did we do in that scenario? Instead of having him do one more thing, it was 1 o'clock in the morning. We got airliners flying overhead and they're drinking their coffee, going to their destination. So I called over to the sector next to me. I said, hey, see that 777 up at 380 there? He goes, yeah. I said, just have them tune up, you know, frequency, you know, 12822, and just have them key the mic 7 times for me. And the airline guys are more than happy to do it. And the guy that I'm talking to, like, his voice changed like that. I got the runway. I said, all right, you know, just land. And when you're on the ground, please call me so that we know that you're safe. And you know, it's a happy ending. But it's, the resources aren't limited to inside your cockpit or in the ATC center. We can reach out and employ other people in other airplanes to try and help out as well.
10: That's interesting. I would have never thought that. That was a very ingenious use of a passing airplane.
11: That's just it's resource management, right? And that's what yeah. This is all about.
10: So the bottom line is, don't be afraid to call.
11: Yeah.
10: Say, hey, I could use some help here.
11: Absolutely. We another thing that I wanted to bring up too in declaring emergencies is no matter how trivial it is, go ahead and do it. And yeah, we will, you know, if the airport has emergency response, we will activate that, and there will be trucks next to the runway, and there's nothing wrong with that. A lot of these smaller airports have staffed full-time fire department on field, and they may only get a call every once a week, twice a week. And, you know, just like pilots and firefighters need practice too, even if it's just getting their gear on, getting in the truck, and getting to the end of the runway. We all need numbers to justify our jobs. You know, if my if air traffic goes down, you know, we have less controllers. You know, if passenger numbers go down, there's less airline pilots. Well, if there's no calls to justify the fire department being there at the airport, very good reason for a city or a municipality to perhaps consider saving the money on the fire department at the airport. So let's get the firemen having their practice. Let's keep the numbers and justify their jobs. And as Dean, you know, very well put earlier, he said, they may suit up and end up at the end of the runway and realize, oh, we forgot this piece of equipment. Well, at least we've put the firemen in a position to call it a training exercise if it's a non-event. And now next time they're going to remember that piece of equipment for the next guy. So it's a kind of a circle of life, if you will, I think.
10: Yep. Okay. What they used to say, climb, call, confess, and comply, or something like that was the mantra I remember from student days a long time ago.
11: And if you've made a mistake, be honest. You know, better to be in a little bit of hot water than 6 feet under.
10: Oh, yeah.
12: A couple of things to remember about the controllers in the situation. One, controllers don't have a cop mindset. Nothing against cops, but that's not what we're there for. We really are there for positive help, and emergencies are the highest priority thing that we have, as you can imagine. The other thing that I want to convey to pilots is there's a lot of teamwork that can go on behind the scenes that you don't know about. You know, Ryan talked about getting the lighting turned on at an airport at night or something. With airplanes on another frequency, we can get other controllers and supervisors working the problem in the background, bring in meteorologists to find where there's good weather and so on. There's a lot we can do. And the technology is helping us more and more nowadays. We can, among other things, we can get the latitude longitude coordinates of an airplane off the radar, convert that to one of these commercial software sites where you can type in, you know, instead of searching for how to get to grandma's house or where's the closest restaurant, we can type the lat long into those search engines, pull up the satellite view, and have some idea of where somebody's going to make an off airport landing. We've had situations where we've had pilots make an off airport landing. It does happen. You really want to cut down the search time as much as possible. And if we have a good feel, and sometimes pilots can even describe, you know, what airport or what field they're maybe thinking they're going into. We've had occasions where we've been able to identify, you know, call some search and rescue or fire department, something like that, two states away in a center environment, and say, look, we've got an airplane going down with three people on board. He's going to be down at the intersection of, let's say, County Road, whatever, and State Road 16. You know, near the red barn, that's where he says he's going, and have him rolling before you're down.
11: We've got databases like at our fingertips in position of all the emergency response for the surrounding communities. We've got a phone right there. We can get somebody else to help out. The other thing is, you know, with some of the controllers also being pilots, and, you know, we only work that one chunk of airspace. We specialize in a very small piece of the sky and the area underneath it. So we become intimately familiar with that geography and that airspace and what's there. And, you know, quite often there's airstrips that aren't on the map. You know, Billy Bob's strip in his backyard. Right. We know it's there because we see him coming off of there all the time. And we talk to him. It's not going to be on the map. If you're passing through, you may not know it's there. And you may be not even getting flight following Squawking 1200 doing your own thing. But as soon as you have a tinge that something may be wrong, like dial up the nearest center frequency or tower frequency. Let them know, because I may be able to tell you, oh, there's, you know, Billy Bob's cleared out cornfield right there that he, you know, takes his Cessna 180 in and out of every week, and maybe try that. And you're not going to find that on the map, but the controllers typically have a pretty intimate knowledge of their local area.
10: Right. So, and I would call that tribal knowledge. Use it.
11: Yeah, absolutely.
10: Yeah, that's a great thing. Well, guys, I want to thank you for stopping in. This is good information. And hopefully I never have to use it, but it's nice to know that if I do, you're there.
12: All right. Well, thank you very much.
11: Thanks for having us.
10: This has been Dean Brown and Ryan Van Herren. This is Digital Dave, and you're listening to EAA Radio.
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14: Welcome back. Ed Bolin is our guest this quarter hour. He served as president and CEO of the National Business Aviation Association, or NBAA, in Washington since 2004. Welcome, Ed.
15: Well, thank you. It's exciting to be here. Love being at EAA.
16: You know, I mentioned before we started the show today that I was talking to a bunch of young people last week about futures as pilots, mechanics, and cabin crew, and almost none of them understood what the term business aviation means. I wonder if you could give us a good definition of what business aviation is to America.
15: Business aviation is on-demand air mobility. It's the use of any general aviation aircraft to get people where they need to be when they need to be there. NBA was created over 70 years ago when several companies had business models that depend on them getting to the oil patches in West Texas or distributing newspapers in upstate New York. And they realized that the general aviation aircraft was an amazing business tool that allowed them to get people and products where they needed to be when they needed to be there. And today, business aviation is in every corner of the United States. It's all around the world. It provides remarkable careers that allow people to operate on some of the latest technology, go places that are untethered by schedule, see over 5,000 airports in the United States. We're a tight-knit community. We do a lot to try to help people develop as people and professionals, creating a remarkable sense of community. So, Rob, we need to get to that future pilot group that you were talking to and help them understand that business aviation is a remarkable business tool, but it is a also a remarkable career, a place where people can grow as individuals and as professionals. And I know nobody in this community wants to be in anywhere else.
14: We'll talk about those career opportunities in business aviation in a second. But before we do that, I wanted to ask about how business aviation fared during the pandemic. You know, we heard news that businesses that continued to need to move people around didn't have a lot of options last year. And so that may have driven interest in business aviation. What did you see? What kind of data did you get?
15: Well, there was obviously a large fall off as the economy effectively shut down in the March-April timeframe. Beginning about July of last year, we began to see more movements. And ultimately, in looking back at 2020, our operations were only down about 20%. Versus the airlines that were down about 80%. So there were a lot of individuals and a lot of companies that had transportation needs. And what they saw was that in a lot of cases, business aviation was the best choice. And in many cases, it was the only choice for moving people or products. And we have seen as a result of that, a lot of new entrants into the market, a lot of individuals and companies who for the first time are chartering, are buying jet cards or fractional shares, subscription services, and in many, many cases, whole aircraft. So in some ways, we had an opportunity to make the benefits of business aviation available to a broader spectrum of the population, and the benefits have clearly demonstrated of enduring value.
16: Well, and I think, too, that one thing that people have wondered because business aviation did have such a really good year when the rest of the economy was in terrible shape, is now that the airlines are starting to really come back with travel, except for business, it seems. What's your outlook for the future for all these people that realize that business aviation is really a pretty efficient way to travel?
15: Well, you're exactly right, Rob. You know, commercial airlines do an outstanding job, but the reality is business aviation can allow you to visit three cities in one day instead of one city in 3 days. It allows you to turn travel time into very productive work time. You can have conversations of a proprietary nature without people listening in. You can move products that may be too big to fit in an overhead bin or too sensitive to go in a cargo hold. And you can reach communities that may have little or no commercial airline service. And so that's why you see so many great companies, almost all the great companies that you see in the United States and around the world, rely on business aviation to meet at least some portion of their transportation challenges. It's a remarkable mode of transportation, on-demand air mobility, getting people where they need to be when they need to be there.
14: You know, the use of that term air mobility has certainly picked up in recent years, and it's often used to indicate moving passengers from maybe lower density to slightly higher, or maybe intra-urban short hops. Since business aviation is usually a longer trip, is it going to benefit by sort of following on the heels of this air mobility eVTOL thing that's supposed to come together over the next several years? Or is it leading? Is it following or leading?
15: Well, we're actually leading. We've at NBAA, we've established an AAM roundtable. We're doing a significant amount of work on Capitol Hill. And with the executive branch, it was just a couple of months ago, I had an opportunity to interview the FAA administrator. And it was during that interview that he announced that the FAA was forming an executive council to make sure that all of the different branches of the FAA would be coordinated and in communication about how to foster the safe integration of AAM into our airspace. And we certainly

0: EAA Radio was heard by thousands of aircraft owners, pilots, and aviation enthusiasts every day at AirVenture and all year at EAARadio.net. 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
1: Where they need to be, when they need to be there. Now we're talking about electric propulsion, distributed lift, and I think it's an exciting time that has the opportunity to move people from city centers to airports where they can get on an aircraft and go halfway around the world safely, predictably, securely, and increasingly sustainably.
2: That's a fascinating take. Everything old is new again.
3: For people that have never attended the NBAA convention, what should they expect? What's there going to be that a new person to business aviation might be awed by?
1: Well, I think they'll feel energy. They'll see innovation, technology on display. They'll see all of the leaders of the aviation community. It's an outstanding networking opportunity. There will be nearly 1,000 exhibitors providing products and services. And I think it will be an opportunity to not just celebrate the industry, but to find your community. We work very hard to create a sense of belonging, whether it's through our young professionals, through our maintenance pavilion, through our sustainability summit. There's always a lot going on that can help connect people to the industry, both educationally and personally. And ultimately, the people that leave our convention leave excited about this important field of aviation and a real thrill at being part of it.
3: Well, of course, one thing we don't want to leave out for the airplane geeks and all of us, there is a fabulous static display at what's going to be Henderson Airport this year.
1: Oh, yeah.
3: I don't know, what kinds of manufacturers will be bringing aircraft to Henderson this year?
1: Well, virtually all the manufacturers will be represented, and you're absolutely right, Rob. We're going to have a huge display of the latest and greatest aircraft that will be at Henderson. We will also have over a dozen aircraft actually in the convention center itself. So there will be aircraft everywhere. As I said, it'll be all about innovation, technology, and people, the remarkable people that make our community so special. And we're going to celebrate things about our industry and about the future, which has never looked brighter. So it should be a remarkable, memorable 3 days in the desert.
2: We're talking with Ed Bolin, who's the president and CEO of the NBAA. Ed, what does the career path look like for someone who might be interested in this slice of aviation?
1: Well, I think there are a number of opportunities as pilots, as technicians, but a whole field of things ranging from media, journalism, finance, insurance, scheduling. And I think the key is to get connected with the industry. NBAA, of course, does a number of different events, including the upcoming convention, where we will help people coming from college get introduced into the industry, or people in the industry to make a switch. There will be lots of opportunities. NBAA works closely with aviation fraternities like Alpha Eta Rho. It works closely with organizations, including Women in Aviation, Women in Corporate Aviation, the Organization of Black Aerospace Professionals, the National Gay Pilots Association. NBAA is working very hard to attract and retain and support a new generation of talent. And so NBAA.org is a great place to start, and we'll work hard to find mentorships, internships, and opportunities for people to be part of an industry that is truly special.
3: Ed, thanks so much for taking the time to join us here at EA Radio.
2: Ed Bolin has served as president and CEO of the National Business Aviation Association since 2004. Thanks again, Ed. 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
5: And I am Code Talker. With me this morning is...
6: Wireless Mike.
5: You got to chime in. Hit the cues,
6: sorry,
5: man.
6: Sorry, I'm a little slow.
5: little bit.
6: Slow. It's morning.
5: Little slow. And concerned by the bumper you just heard, joining us this morning is Hal Bryan.
7: That's morning, true. Hal. I am professional.

0: emotionally concerned about the bumper, but now I'm over it.
1: So, tell us what it is you do at EAA.
0: What it is,
1: this is kind of an inside joke if you were listening
2: EAA
1: last year. So,
0: yes,
1: no, you don't do it to EAA or their members.
0: It
1: but
0: is a, wow.
1: What's your latest title?
0: How long have we been on? And we are now off the rails. Excellent. 15 seconds.
1: Well, for example, Dick came in and he has a very, you know, I knew him as, I don't know, I thought it was director of communications, public, whatever. He has a very long title that I can't remember, so we're referring to him as the PR lump.
0: Well,
1: so,
0: is
1: your official
0: title? He's got a long
1: title?
0: Last name, too, Napinski.
1: Many syllables.
0: It only
1: can remember.
0: So my title is Online Community Manager.
1: Okay.
0: And that actually has remained the same, even though it's something that's continued to evolve over the last 3 years since I came on staff. And my world, as simply put as I can, is about how we use the tools of the internet, whether that's online forums or social media, Facebook, things like that, all this great stuff that's out there to help our members and our broader audience talk to each other, help them talk to us, keep some of the conversations going the rest of the year, the other 51 weeks a year. And my big focus this week is how do I share this experience to the best extent that I can with everybody that's out there that's either not here yet or can't make it this year, wishes they were here, didn't know they wanted to come until they saw my awesome pictures from my iPhone. And
1: yes. Well, the forums are very active in the off season for sure. I mean, I couldn't tell you if they are this week. I'm sure they are. I don't follow them as much this week because I'm so busy doing other things.
0: Sure. But. Well, actually, it's interesting because our forums kind of go a little bit quiet this week, and I'm realizing that's it's just because so many of our most vocal members are here or on their way here. They're some of the most passionate and most engaged.
1: Sure.
0: On the social media side, though, on like the Facebook side, for example, I can't quite explain it, but something pretty great has happened this year in that just the number of people that are engaged with what we're saying and what we're doing and has gone up 10, 20, 30 times from last year.
1: Really?
0: There's been sort of a moderate, steady growth in terms of number of people who are following us and these various channels. But the people that are responding and commenting back and sharing photos and little news updates and things that we're putting out there, it's just in orders of magnitude higher. Like, couldn't be more excited about that.
1: So actively engaging in social media instead of the passive engagement that most of us who utilize social media always do, but aren't necessarily active. And it's great to see. It's hard. I know managing a much smaller community, our followers and whatnot, is difficult to get them to engage sometimes. So
2: there's more tools now. I mean, everybody's smartphone now will upload a picture.
1: Sure.
0: Yeah. Exactly. And that's. I've got a number of different responsibilities throughout the show, but what's wrapped all the way around it is I get on the grounds about 6:30 in the morning, and I start cruising around. I start looking for what's the new airplane, what's this warbird that just came in, what's that weird looking machine over there that I can't identify yet. What are the good stories, things like that. And I'll grab a picture and put a little caption out there, send it out there. And by the time I look at it again, I've got 20 comments and questions and discussion
1: That's
0: amongst
1: excellent.
0: People with each other. It's fantastic, especially for a wildly vain narcissist like me. it's really one of the only areas in EAA where we get where we just get instant feedback, and it's instant and public feedback, which is great.
1: Speaking of narcissism and instant feedback, if you have a question for Al, you can always text us in the studio at 920-550-1210. You can comment on what a narcissist the hell is.
0: Yes, let's talk about me. No, really, enough about me. What do you think about me?
1: So, obviously, you're using Facebook. Utilizing the tool to the best of its ability for the greater organization, trying to promote it and engage the members. But I know you also use Twitter as the hashtag #Osh12 trending well again this year. I know last year was huge.
0: Yes, it's doing very, very well. And I apologize. I meant to actually grab the latest numbers this morning, and instead I think I was asleep. But
1: as I wish I was.
0: But anyway, it's very, very strong. There's a lot of good feedback, a lot of good discussion. And one of the things I love to see, whether it's Twitter or Facebook or forums or anything else that we see, I think, more this year than ever, is sometimes even if I'm right there starting to type an answer to a question within a couple of minutes or so, other members or just other audience folks in the larger aviation community have already jumped in and are helping each other out. And that's the dream right there.
1: Yeah.
0: I don't have all the answers.
1: No.
0: Wait, did I just admit that publicly?
2: I think
1: Nor can you keep up with all the trending topics,
0: right.
1: the questions that are asked and whatnot. And I see you obviously very active on the forums. And no offense to you, because no man can keep up. But, you know, by the time you chime in, sometimes the question has already been answered. And,
0: right.
1: And you're just, you know, maybe there to clarify or say, hey, thanks for picking up on that.
0: So absolutely.
1: I see that quite a bit. Because you're very active in the forums. You have a great picture in the forums. I like that one. That's what plane are you sitting in that one, by the way?
0: That's the my avatar picture I use for a lot of things.
1: Sure.
0: I am in it's a 1941 de Havilland Tiger Moth. And it was a Canadian-built Moth converted to British specs, if that means anything to some people in the audience,
1: sure.
0: which it might. So I, you know, in the helmet and goggles, it's an open cockpit biplane. And in, gosh... If you count that time I soloed an ultralight at age 14 and then apologized to my dad after that, I've been flying for 30 years. In that
1: time. You really
0: time,
1: did that, huh?
0: I really did.
1: We will have to talk about that story sometime. I've got to hear that.
0: I think so. But, you know, I've been around aviation my whole life, a second generation pilot,
1: sure.
0: all that kind of stuff. But in that time, the Moth is my absolute favorite. I've got been lucky enough to get a lot of time in them, and it's that's my dream. The favorite thing I've ever heard anybody say about that avatar picture is somebody started following me on Twitter and then like immediately sends me this DM. You are wearing the best hat in all of Twitter. Because the leather helmet and the goggles.
1: Sure. Well, thank you.
0: Well, thank you. It was an honor just to be nominated but for best hat on Twitter.
1: Yes. I hear the award for that is highly coveted.
0: It is. Oh, my gosh. What did I almost say? Ask me about that off the air.
1: Yes.
0: I was trying to come up with a name for the Twitter Hat Award.
1: Yes.
0: It did not go well.
1: Probably not your best bet.
0: No.
1: So what about the future? I mean, obviously, first of all, what are you using now? You're using Facebook, the forums, Twitter. What else?
0: Right. So those are obviously those are the big three.
1: Sure.
0: We're also using on our own websites on EAA.org and, of course, AirVenture.org.
1: Mm-hmm.
0: We're using Facebook plugins there to allow commenting. So inside the Facebook world, we have our own page and our own sort of ecosystem there. But it's really been nice because now when we're publishing things in our own world, we have these mechanisms that people can use Facebook or Yahoo, Gmail, all these other things to sign in and comment and engage there. So we're actually being able to build this engagement within each story we publish. On top of that, we have a modest presence on YouTube,
1: mm-hmm.
0: and we have our own video site, EAAvideo.org, and there's some community aspects to that. With sites like YouTube and Flickr and Vimeo, YouTube we do publish some content, but primarily we have a presence on those sites so that we can look at what other people are doing and we can highlight
1: sure.
0: that. Our YouTube channel exists largely so we can look at somebody like
1: Slick,
0: like our old buddy.
1: Who's not
0: going
1: to be here this year, and I'm so sad that he's not going to be here.
0: I told him that actually all of EAA is officially angry with him, and I said so publicly, so who knows. If he cancels his membership, we need to tell him that I was kidding. So if you're out there, Slick.
1: I'm cool like this in that we're friends on Facebook, Slick and I.
0: That's pretty awesome. And I am too, but I'm not quite as cool as you. Yes,
1: so,
0: I am.
1: I know from some brief conversations I've had, you know, via Facebook that he plans on being back next year. Just schedule did not allow it. So I know we're all looking forward to it. He's actually looking forward to seeing what other people shoot this year.
0: Sure.
1: You've seen the videos that Slick does, whether you realize it or not. These are the great 4 to 5 minute montage videos that he sets to, you know, very modern music, and just gets great high definition footage of so many aspects of AirVenture. He shoots in the tens to, well, honestly, I think last year he shot probably over 60 hours of video, and he's probably going to chime in and tell me I'm wrong because I know he is listening from time to time. But he'll put out portions, just raw video for people that want to see it. But I mean, he shoots so much video and goes through so much, and he turns it around very quickly. I mean, he's very
0: right.
1: And he started a few years ago, and he's been just working on it ever since. The funny thing is, he's all of, I think, 18 years old. He might be 19 now.
0: Yeah, that's amazing.
1: And he has an amazing talent for it.
2: Wow.
1: A good eye for it and a steady hand. And And he's just really good.
0: As I understand it, this year we're losing him due to some commitments he has to the Navy. So
1: yes,
0: we begrudgingly accept that and, of course, thank him for his service.
1: Absolutely.
0: But, his video he did in 2009, I think that was one of the...
1: That was the biggest one.
0: That was the biggest one. Millions of hits. I think it broke 2 million, but...
1: It's pushing anyway. Over... I know it's over a million
0: by now. I know it's
1: now,
0: over a million, which is just... Which is just fantastic when you think about that kind of reach.
1: Well, and that's the video I go to when I want to explain what AirVenture is. So
0: right.
1: One of his videos. I mean, it's the best all-encompassing thing I can do. 2010, he did some unique stuff as well. But
0: absolutely.
1: Enough about Slick, because we're just going to talk about him all day, and we're gushing over his videos. But
0: I'm
1: they're
0: his
1: great.
0: Biggest fan.
1: No, I agree.
0: Wait,
1: so.
0: you've met him?
1: I've had him in studio twice. You would have met him too. You know, had you showed up the last night.
0: Oh, hey! Wow, look at the time, guys. Aren't we up against a hard break?
1: Yeah, we're getting there.
0: Is that radio talk?
1: So, where can we come find you on the intertube? So,
0: oh well,
1: and yay, what
0: you can you
1: where's
0: can
1: a
0: find
1: good entry
0: me,
1: point?
0: Let's see, a good entry point. Start with airventure.org/live.
1: Mm-hmm.
0: That's we've done that in the last couple of years, and that's a big landing spot with links to all sorts of things. You'll find some feeds from Facebook and Twitter, our latest news stories,
1: links to us as well,
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1: Mm-hmm.
0: The great guys who broadcast all the radio traffic, and they carry your feeds as well.
1: Yes, they do.
0: And actually, one other thing to mention is upper left corner up there is our streaming webcams.
1: Yes.
0: And a major shout out to the volunteers who make that happen in spite of all my best efforts to help.
1: I heard you're working with them this year.
0: I'd like to think I'm working with them, but working with them has meant so far they call and ask me a question, and they ask me that question four more times. And then I come up with an unsatisfactory answer, give them that answer, only to find that they figured it out in a better way themselves.
1: I've been
0: so
1: trying
0: I'm
1: to help
0: really
1: them
0: proud
1: with
0: of
1: that,
0: my,
1: so.
0: I'm really proud of my participation there.
2: Good job. Asking until you get the answer you want.
0: Exactly.
2: Right.
0: But the webcams are fantastic.
1: They are.
0: Looking
1: They're
0: on
1: amazing.
0: The show from anywhere in the world.
1: We can see them from in-studio, actually. We have
0: That's
1: a few
0: right.
1: rotating up there. They're also hosting our in-studio cam this year for us, so... Very nice of them.
0: So this is television, then? This
1: yes.
0: is not radio anymore?
1: Well, you know.
0: You tell me that now.
1: It's kind of, sort of. Thank you for joining us this morning, Hal Bryan. Hal Bryan is the online community manager for EAA. 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
4: We are on the fly at the seaplane base, and it is another spectacular day at AirVenture 2024. Today marks the last day for on the fly, and this year we are at the seaplane base, as we have been for many years. Shane Albers is the chairman of the seaplane base and a volunteer,
5: That's
4: not
5: correct.
4: A staff member.
5: Correct.
4: So thank you for hosting us out here this year in your beautiful... paradise.
5: Well, thanks for coming out again here, Jay Manji. It's a beautiful day here on Lake Winnebago. Western shore, the winds are soft and the lake is calm. We've had some aircraft moving throughout the bay today. I'm expecting more visitors down here on our free bus ride from Gate 21 or the main bus park. That's how you get down to the seaplane base. It's a very Caribbean-esque, relaxed feel here at the seaplane base. Opportunity to relax. Take a nap. 43 people I found laying on the ground this week taking naps.
4: Are you keeping
5: shoreline.
4: Count?
5: I was. It was an interesting number that I really wanted to, you know, find out.
4: Well, I want to know some other things other than the people sleeping on your ground. I want to know how many seaplanes you had this year.
5: Fantastic. So, yeah, we have 82 registered aircraft here at the seaplane base. At one time, we can moor 49 airplane in the lagoon. Our numbers are up about 22 from last year, and that is specifically related to, I'd like to think that our Canadian friends were able to come down because the smoke wasn't interfering.
4: Yeah, that's awesome. That's a good number. And you had some really cool airplanes here this year, I know, because I was here and I saw it. You had a Kodiak on Amphibs here this
5: yes,
4: year?
5: Yes, the Kodiak.
4: Is that
5: Fantastic.
4: A first for the Seabase?
5: No, we've had the Kodiaks down here in the past. It's been a couple years since the last Kodiak that I've seen, it's just such a beautiful airplane. We had caravans down here, and interestingly, we have a electric B beaver moored out in the field.
4: An electric beaver, tell us about that.
5: It's Harbor Air, and they are an experimental aircraft. And they operate over on the western side of North America. And their biggest thing is trying to get out and offer harbor tours. And by going to an electric airplane, they're able to charge it versus using fuel.
4: Wow, that's cool. So I have seen some literature and some media hype about that program. I know it's kind of in the testing phase right now, but when they get that done, that's going to be an interesting solution to some green technology in aviation.
5: Correct, and I think that's their goal, is getting ahead of the curve as things have started to change.
4: You know, interestingly enough, though, if you come out to the seaplane base and take a boat tour, you cruise on by that thing, it is quite, the floats are quite low in the water. There's a lot of battery weight.
5: There's a lot of batteries there, yes, sir, yes.
4: That must be a little interesting and challenging. So tell us more about the week's activities out here at the Seaplane Base.
5: Yeah, you bet. So this year, actually last night, we're right on the heels of our annual Watermelon Social. It is our most popular event that we host down here. Last year and in the years prior, we had 700 tickets available for the event. Sometimes we would sell those tickets right up until the event. However, this year, we bumped the number to 750 tickets, and we were sold out Wednesday morning.
4: Yeah, it's popular.
5: It is. So if you're listening, Friday at the end of convention, 2025, that's our Watermelon Social. Tickets are available for sale only at the Seaplane Base.
4: Right. So you have to come out. You have to make that journey, which is a wonderful excuse to come out here to paradise, get your tickets, wander around the Seaplane Base. It's also your awards ceremony.
5: Correct.
4: And your annual raffle.
5: That is correct.
4: Like that,
5: you so. Bet. Yeah, it's a wonderful time, beautiful camaraderie, which is absolutely wonderful people, seaplane pilots, and just the aviation community as a whole.
4: So we're going to talk a lot about volunteerism, because the Seabase, like all the venues of EAA and Oshkosh Air Venture, are volunteer-run for the most part. Your entire organization out here, including yourself, are volunteers. And so with that, you have volunteer coordinators, you have different areas where people can volunteer. You also have some vendors out here, too.
5: That is correct, yeah. And our biggest vendor and our sponsor of the Seaplane Base is Whip Air. They support general aviation, EAA, and the entire seaplane community.
4: We would be remiss if we didn't talk about the Vetti family a little bit. So
5: yeah, that's
4: correct. We should talk about the origins of the Seaplane Base for those who might not know, and how it came to be and how it continues to thrive every year.
5: Yeah, you're 100% correct. So the Seaplane Base was founded in 1949. 2024 marks our 75th anniversary. EAA and Seaplane Base have a wonderful relationship. This property is actually private property. So for 1 week out of the year, the owners of the property, John and Susie Vetti and Gary and Burley Blust, allow EAA to operate the Seaplane Base down here. Their generosity towards EAA as a whole is many thanks.
4: Yeah, and I see people from the Vetti family participating.
5: That is correct. Suzanne Vetti Mosley is my office administrator. Would love for you to come out. We have many items that are only available, T-shirts, hats, and things of that nature, only available here at the Seaplane Base.
4: And there's some really cool, special designed shirts, like for the Watermelon Social, a special designed shirt. Those are available out here. There's plenty of them left for sale, from what I understand. So if you're looking for something to do on a very nice Saturday, just get on the bus. Tell them how to do that.
5: Yeah, so the bus at the main bus park, or Gate 21, which is down in kind of the amphibious vintage area, hop on that bus. It's a $3 round-trip bus ride. You pay over at the main field. You come on over. The buses run every 15 minutes here. Bring your swimsuits. It's getting hot out. We have a beach that you can go take a dip out in the lake and cool off and just enjoy the relaxed atmosphere of the Seaplane Base.
4: And you have some good food out here, too.
5: Yes, the Mile High Pub has pulled pork sandwiches, euros, and all kinds of other fare.
4: It's awesome. So let's talk about some, you talked about airplanes. We're going to talk volunteers later, but how about some interesting facts that people might not know about the seaplane base?
5: Well, it is considered EAA's best kept secret. You will not find nicer volunteers, nicer staff. Our guests down here are just absolutely wonderful. We have a free harbor boat tour. There's not many things you can do for free at EAA, and we have it right here at the seaplane
4: base. Let's talk about the harbor boat tour.
5: Yes, sir. Yeah, so it's sometimes, you know, about a half-hour wait. It's a very popular event that we have down here. The boat ride's about 10 minutes or so long, and we don't have a flight line like they have over at the main field. Our flight line is out there in the lagoon. You really want to get up close and personal to the aircraft. There really wasn't a way for it. So that's where the harbor boat tour concept started. It has now grown into how we do it today, and our pontoon boat tours will take you directly right up to and through our mooring field. Our captains and our helpers on the boat give a little bit of a tour, talk about the base, talk about the airplanes, and just try to make it the most wonderful experience possible.
4: I would imagine that these harbor boat captains that you have, and we'll talk about the boats in just a second, but years and years of experience volunteering.
5: That's correct. And even to take it one step further, all of our drivers are U.S. Coast Guard captains. They are certified captains operating those boats.
4: Wow, that's impressive.
5: That's a big feat and a lot of dedication to do that. And all of them did it just to volunteer here at the seaplane base.
4: That's awesome. The boats themselves. Let's talk about the boats. You have different kinds of boats here because you have different missions, right?
5: That's
4: so
5: correct.
4: You have the pontoon boats, you have the boats that actually secure the aircraft and tow the aircrafts around. Let's talk about the different kinds of boats.
5: Yeah, you bet. So we have, yes, like you said, the pontoon boats for the tours. We have our own PT boat. It's painted in a beautiful aircraft World War type paint job. We have a couple patrol boats that we'll take out in the bay that we use to just connect with local community members that might be in the bay, helping everyone stay safe as aircraft are moving around. We have a very large flat boat. It's on pontoons. It's 12 feet wide by 28 feet long. That's actually our work platform. It's what we use to do any type of maintenance in our mooring field with our anchoring system. And then finally, we actually have our tow boats. It's such a cool operation. They're little 12-foot fishing boats, and you kind of look at them. They're all yellow and red. It's like, that's going to move my airplane?
4: Yeah.
5: And it certainly does. And again, I would say we have the best boat drivers in all of Lake Winnebago.
4: So, yeah, one of the seaplane pilots was asking me the other day, here is like, you know, who's you pull in here? And we're going to talk to Don later about water operations, so we don't need to get really specific on that. But he said, are these experienced? Can they, you know, do they know? Absolutely, they know what they're doing.
5: That's right. That's right. Best boat drivers. They can actually, with our current system, they can take an airplane under tow. And, you know, over at the main field, you just hit the brakes, you stop and wait. Well, we don't have that option. We're
4: yeah,
5: on
4: right.
5: water and we
4: yeah.
5: have wind. The boat drivers will actually take the boat and put it 90 degrees in front of the aircraft, and they can orbit in a circle without moving anywhere. It's kind of like hitting the brakes on the main field.
4: Wow. Well, Shane, it's awesome out here today. We're going to take a break, and then we've got a bunch of people you and I to talk to coming right up. Jay Munchie on the fly at the seaplane base. You can take a bus. We'll reiterate that here in just a moment. You're listening to On the Fly on EA Radio.
3: Here's a classic interview from 2010.
6: This is Digital Dave, and I'm sitting here with Mr. Kevin Keeling from Ford Motor Company, a name we've heard of a little bit. How are you doing, Kevin?
7: I'm doing very well, Dave. Thank you. How are you doing?
6: I'm doing well. This is day one of AirVenture. Glad to have you guys back in so many different capacities around the airfield.
7: Well, we're just pleased to be here, and it's a labor of love for us. It's the 12th year we've been involved, and we're the exclusive automotive partner with EAA and AirVenture, and we really love being here.
6: Well, geez, we love having you. You've added so many features over the years, so many fun things like, of course, the drive-in theater is a favorite.
7: Yeah, we enjoy that. Yeah, we had last year, I think there were 41,000 campers. And so with the fly-in theater each night, people can come. They can watch aviation-inspired movies. And we bring some people in to open the shows sometimes. And, you know, John Travolta, for example, and Joe Engel will be there this year. And so it has worked out really well for us.
6: Well, you've got all sorts of fun things planned for us this year at AirVenture. Let's talk about a couple of those real quick.
7: Okay. Well, today is Monday, so opening day, as we've done for the past several years. We had the Doobie Brothers, we had Foreigner, the Beach Boys on opening day, and this year we are sponsoring the concert again. And the opening day act this year is Chicago.
6: Yes, one of my favorite bands.
7: Oh, mine too. We think that they're great.
6: We're going to be out there showing how old we are, aren't we?
7: Yes, we are.
6: I've heard a bunch of various reactions, which I will not detail on the microphone, about the concerts in the past. Anyway, you've also got someone. You got the Fly-In Theater. You got this Wings versus Wheels, which this is the second year for that.
7: It is.
6: And you're going to go out there and drag race airplanes.
7: Well, we are. We are going to have Mike Goulian and Kirby Chambliss, two of the pilots that are world-renowned for their skills and come to AirVenture every year. We'll be racing two Mustangs. So we're going to have a Shelby Mustang and a Roush Mustang. So there's a little bit of underlying interest in that as well. So the Shelby racing the Roush, racing the airplanes, and there's
6: racing the Wall of Fire.
7: We have some pyro planned, and so it's going to open the air show at 3:15 to 3:30 today.
6: All right. Now, we need like a wing walker on the front of the Mustang, you know, a hood ornament or something. No, just kidding. That's a lot of fun. We heard them out there practicing last night, and they do get going rather fast on this runway. I bet they're hitting at least 150, aren't they?
7: They are. Their closing speed's about 300 miles an hour.
6: What?
7: Together.
6: Oh, closing speed.
7: Closing speed, yes.
6: Yeah, that's one coming at the other at the combined speed of 300 miles an hour.
7: Correct.
6: That's pretty darn fast. They're not going to, like, slap hands as they go by. That's a little
7: hopefully
6: too,
7: not, yes.
6: A little too fast for that. You've got the SR71 version Mustang.
7: We do. And so part of tying in Shelby and Roush today, for example, last year when we had our Mustang, the AVX-10 Dearborn Doll that sold at the Gathering of Eagles, this is the third vehicle that we've done that is uniquely a one-off. We license and trademark the name. And so we've now raised more than $1 million for the Young Eagles and with the vehicles that we brought. And this year when we were looking at a theme, we talked to Jack and to Carol, so Jack Roush, Carol Shelby.
6: Was it hard to pry Carol into doing this?
7: It actually was not.
6: I can't imagine why.
7: Yeah, and they both, Carol was a trainer in the Air Force earlier in his life, and Jack, as you know, flies, you know, P-51s and other planes around here. And so when we talked to them, the S and the R kind of made sense for us, and so the SR-71 Blackbird is a concept that our designers thought gives them a lot of latitude, and it's the plane that holds all of the records for altitude and speed and
6: coolness.
7: It just reeks performance. It actually leaks fuel.
6: Yes, it does.
7: It leaks fluid because it's titanium, and so it flies at Mach 3.2, and so it grows, I think, 6 feet when you fly it. So when it's on the ground, it leaks. And so our design, actually, we have some treatment in our paint that will emulate the fluid leaks coming out of the airplane.
6: Oh, I thought you were going to say you made the car leak.
7: Yeah. No, we didn't want to do that.
6: No, that's a little too accurate.
7: Yeah. So for us, the SR-71, Shelby and Roush are our S&R. And we also talked with the people then at Lockheed Martin and received their approval. Actually, their endorsement, they were 100% behind it and thought it would be great to do. And the car is truly unique between the performance enhancements that we've put in it. Carol and Jack were involved in the design, the engineering, the interior. We have race seats in it. We've changed the instrument cluster. We've actually modified the navigation screen so that the SR-71 graphic comes up. We've eliminated the rear seat, so it's really a cockpit. So we have a rear seat delete with carbon fiber.
6: Oh, so it's strictly a two-seater.
7: It is a two-seater.
6: Wow, I didn't know that.
7: And the paint treatment, you'll have to come check that out.
6: Oh, yeah, I'd like to go see it. My son and I were leaving, not last night, night before, and we're kind of peeking in the building there, but we couldn't see anything.
7: Yeah.
6: It's like, darn.
7: It's very cool.
6: You also have Eco Shuttle Transportation, which that's, I can imagine that's hybrid or something. I'm guessing here.
7: It is. Yeah, we have a couple of different types of vehicles that we've included in the transportation system. So our EcoBoost engine is a twin turbo gas direct injection engine. And so that's the Taurus SHO. And so we have those integrated into the museum route as well as the red route. And we also have the Ford Fusion hybrids. So people can get in and see if the driver's getting 41 miles per gallon or 50 miles per gallon as they're driving the hybrids around the grounds here. And they can also experience the new Ford products.
6: So these are shuttles that anybody can just, if it's there, you can hop in and say, you know, can you take me to?
7: Absolutely. Air conditioned and comfort. And
6: I predict a busy week for those guys.
7: We had about 5,000 people, I think, that rode in them last week or last year.
6: Wow, that's a bunch. Direct injection is a whole new technology for gasoline engines, though. I've never seen that.
7: When you look at the domestic manufacturers, we're the first one to have direct injection in our engines.
6: Wow, that's cool. I hope to run across one of those myself.
7: They're very nice.
6: You're also selling airplane tugs. Ford is making airplane tugs?
7: Well, we take our Super Duties, and okay. we outfit them and put, like, the pencil hook on them. And so when the aircraft come in, we tug them across Aeroshell Square, and we have one dedicated to the DC-3s with all the DC-3s that are going to be in this week.
6: Yeah, you'll need that. There's already several out there.
7: Yes.
6: One more arrived this morning. And then you've got a fun event, Cruisin' Legends. Collector vehicle display.
7: It's really cool.
6: So you convinced a whole bunch of people to come on up to this giant air show. Now that didn't take much.
7: It didn't take much at all. And so we have to limit, actually, the number of people that can attend. And so right on Knapp Street, close to the Warbird Alley, we have our Cruisin' Legends display. And so today we've got Hot Rods, and we call it Hot Rod Heaven. And we have the fabulous Thunderbirds, and they're on display. And throughout the week, we're going to have a day for Shelby American owners. So Shelby vehicles will be there. Friday and Saturday, we have Mustang Stampede. So Mustangs from all eras, 60s, 70s, up to today. And then Carol Shelby comes and he goes over and meets the owners. And it's just a great event for Ford owners.
6: Especially if they have a Shelby Mustang, original Shelby Mustang.
7: Or a Roush Mustang, yes.
6: Yeah, yeah. Well, you're talking newer. I'm still old school here, you know.
7: Yes.
6: And last but not least, you've got something called the U502. It sounds like a submarine.
7: That is very cool. Yeah, it does sound like a submarine. Yeah, it's code names.
6: Subterfuge and obfuscation.
7: Yes. So for us, U stands for utility.
6: Okay.
7: And so what we're doing today at the end of the air show is we are going to be unveiling the new 2011 Ford Explorer. And we're doing this across the country. We have 10 different locations, New York, Chicago, Los Angeles, Washington, Detroit, etc. And we want to also include our friends here at Oshkosh. And at 5:30 today, as you look to the south, we are going to unveil the new Explorer. We call it AirVenture style. So it's going to be truly unique in the way that this is going to be unveiled. But trust me, everyone along the flight line will have a chance to see it.
6: Oh, I can hardly wait now. The 502 stands for the fact that you can actually carry 502 people in it?
7: Yeah, something like that, yes.
6: It's the Ford Bus A380.
7: But it is all new. The Explorer is all new, and
6: ground
7: people
6: up,
7: are going to love it.
6: New design.
7: Yeah,
6: wow, I can't wait
7: platform.
6: To see that, too. Now, after it's debuted, I'm assuming it's going to be over at the booth?
7: Yes, it will. It'll be in the Ford hangar throughout the week. And it's a Chicago theme night because the new Explorer will be built at the Chicago Assembly Plant. And so when you look to the south, it will be coming from Chicago. And then after we get off stage, then the group Chicago will take the stage. Well, so it is a Chicago theme.
6: Very cool. That's going to be a big debut. What's going on at the Ford Pavilion? What can we see if we go over there?
7: Oh, we have quite a few things. The new thing this year that is really cool is our vertical wind tunnel. And so that allows people to take flight here at AirVenture.
6: Works
7: so
6: for me.
7: It's essentially stationary skydiving. So a big fan will blow at more than 100 miles an hour, and people get in, and they lay flat, and away they go. And there's a record, I think, someone flew 73 feet in the air.
6: Oh, my goodness.
7: And we're not going to do that.
6: Was screaming and shrieking the whole time, probably.
7: And so that's pretty cool. We also have a rock wall that people can climb. We have a mechanical horse.
6: Oh, the mechanical bull is back.
7: It's back. Inside, we have the new Fiesta World Rally car. We have a simulator. And so it's one that cost us a significant amount of money to bring this type of technology in for a simulator. And so it goes forward, backwards, sideways, articulates quite a bit. We also have an EcoBoost simulator. We have the Ford Drive One Lab. And so that really talks about our electrification strategy and our propulsion strategy of the future. Outside the Aviation Learning Center, we have an active park assist demo. And essentially what that means is it will parallel park your car. You pull up between cars, you push a button, and then it's hands-free parallel parking. And so it's something that people can demonstrate, and we think they're going to be big fans of this once they try it.
6: Quick question that comes to mind is, will the car figure out if the spot is big enough before attempting it?
7: It does.
6: So it's not going to let you try and get into a spot you can't humanly fit in.
7: That's correct. And so we've put the cars pretty tight out here. So we want people to understand, you know, real world, it will park in this pretty tight space.
6: Wow. You're taking all the fun out of the driving. Oh, wait. Backing up and parking is never fun. Just going forward fast is fun.
7: Yeah, there's a lot of technology in cars. Every year it gets better and better.
6: They are getting more and more sophisticated, that is for sure. My car's already smarter than I am.
7: Yeah. We have adaptive cruise controls. We have...
6: Adaptive cruise controls, as in sensing objects in front and slowing down?
7: Correct. And it will adjust to the speed of vehicles in front. Blind spot detectors. So if you're switching lanes and the car's in your blind spot... we have cross-traffic alert systems, in addition to entertainment items like Sync, where you're able to then essentially use hands-free communication to talk on your phone or voice-activate your iPod or MP3 player and just say, play artist Jimi Hendrix or play track all along the watchtower, and it will just start playing for you.
6: This level of sophistication is amazing to me. Pretty soon I understand they're going to have a car that will have a road rage button where you just press it and the car will do the road rage for you. That's next.
7: That's right. That would be interesting.
6: Well, Kevin, thank you for joining us. And there's certainly a lot to see here. And don't miss a minute of it here at AirVenture 2010.
7: I appreciate it. Thank you very much, Dave.
6: All right. And this is Digital Dave, and you're listening to EAA Radio.
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8: Anybody who's watching on the webcams knows what we mean by distraction. Just the juggling of people as we switch guests every single time. And the fact that Mike can't stand that our webcams went offline. He keeps trying to jump over and turn them back on. I think you finally succeeded.
9: Well, yesterday, I'm hoping for a repeat of what happened yesterday. So there's this display in the studio that shows all the webcams. And somebody was at the green dot camera, literally like above or around the green dot camera, and he had a little foam core model of a four-engine airplane hanging on the end of what looked like a fishing rod. And he or she, was like bobbing this airplane inches in front of the lens of the webcam. And as I'm looking at a guest, I'm looking right past them and seeing this thing. And I started laughing at a guest very inappropriately yesterday. So now that I've told you, if I start laughing, you'll know that the perpetrator on the green dot camera is back again. Our guest this quarter hour is Jeremy DeRusso, who is EAA's Director of Flight Proficiency Programs, and he oversees the shiny new, just grand opened Pilot Proficiency Center. It's a collection of flight instructors and simulators that are set up for pilots to test their skills in a range of real-world scenarios. It has been a part of AirVenture for years, but this year you've got your nice, shiny new building across the grounds, and it's now permanent location alongside the EAA Museum. Jeremy, welcome.
10: Glad to be here. This is awesome. Thanks for having me.
9: It's been a big week or two for you.
10: Yeah, that's an understatement. Yeah. It's been amazing. And the turnout and the volunteers and the effort is just only in Oshkosh. That's all I can say. I think the best way to sum that up.
8: You have quite the show going on over there. Everybody was nervous that you moved to the museum. How are they going to find you? But I'm not seeing that happening.
10: No, not at all. In fact, I got up here about 6:30 this morning, and there was a mob outside the door already. And a check-in started at 7:30. So they beat the catering.
8: That's always challenging.
10: I know, exactly, right? So it was like, oh, okay. So my crew didn't even get to coffee up. They just came right in and just started checking people in. We had quite a turnout.
8: Now, it's an appointment-only system this
10: That's
8: year.
10: Correct.
8: Can you explain it?
10: Sure. So what we've done is... At the old Four Corners location and the programming that was there, it was more come on in, we'll sit down, we'll talk with you, we'll get your experience, what's happened, what have you done recently. And we had a portfolio of scenarios to choose from. So that individual, an instructor, would sit with them and say, you know what, I think this scenario for IFR is probably going to be the best thing for you. So they turn around and then they go do their activity and then they would exit. And we did probably a little over 2,000 people during the week in that location because it was it survived on walk-by traffic because everybody walked by. And some people, there was still a lineup for that too. And so what we've done now is we were challenged, and the challenge was if EAA came to the team, and I'm talking to the team, the pilot proficiency committee, the volunteers that put time and effort to put this together in 7-8 years ago and said, we've got this new facility like this. What would you do? And by the way, that was the middle of February.
8: A little late.
10: We completely pivoted, 100% pivot. And what it did was it turned into a clinic, a half-day clinic. So there's a huge commitment to come up there for 5 hours. So we feed you. And I think Joe Brown said it best. It's a socialization on-ramp. Now you're with your peers. IFR is a big thing for you, or backcountry flying, or stick and rudder, you know, that type of stuff. I'm really into this. And now you're socializing. You're making friends. You're with it. It's not just about you as an individual and your skill set. It's about being part of something that you want to participate in, not about what you think you need. And the turnout's been phenomenal, even with the registration process. Sunday, I think, was the last time I checked. For the pilot flying positions, we had over 460 people on the wait list just trying to get in.
8: Wow.
9: So yeah. Walk-ins week of that probably aren't going to happen. Is that right?
10: No, it is. Believe it or not. We've had some folks not come in, but a lot of folks on the reservation list or the standby list. In fact, there were a bunch of folks on the pilot non-flying reservation standby list that came in this morning. And we pumped an additional 30 people in that just wanted to sit in on the breakouts. They were okay with not being able to get a session in the sim, but
8: that's exciting because that says to me your breakouts are sessions that are worthy all on its own.
10: Absolutely. Yep. It was fantastic. Phenomenal.
8: Now, let's talk about your volunteers. These are some high-end volunteers.
10: Oh, yes. This is not – we've got some newer folks that are coming in, but we've got some of the folks that are instructors particularly have been here 8-9 years doing this repetitively year after year. We've got, you know, national flight instructors of the year. We got regional flight instructors of the year, you know, for multiple years. So it's a really high quality bunch to come in.
9: And when you say instructor, you're talking a real CFI instructor.
10: Absolutely.
8: Yeah, okay. This is loggable time.
10: Wings credit, everything.
9: Wow.
10: Yeah.
9: Okay. If you're just joining us, we're talking to Jeremy DeRousseau, who is EAA's director of the of flight proficiency programs and oversees the new pilot proficiency center next to the museum building. So I know that there were some concerns about being off four corners might result in less demand. You said that is really not at all happened.
10: No. And we, because the pilot proficiency center at four corners thrived on walk by traffic, moving it that far away on the grounds, of course, was a huge concern in the beginning when we started to make the adjustment in programming. In fact, it was quite a discussion point for quite a while of how are we going to get folks there. Even after we pivoted to the new model, it was still a concern of, okay, now we're not trying to put a model together where we have to transport 2,000 people up to the museum and the new proficiency center. But even though folks are committing for half a day, we still got to get them there. And how do we do that? So it was over-communicate.
9: Yeah.
10: That's how we resolved a lot of that. And most folks are just finding their way in. In fact, everybody's finding their way in. It's fantastic. It's the new facility. Everybody wants to come see.
8: It's the new facility. And let's talk about that because there is a big plus to permanent installation.
10: Yes.
8: Talk about that, if you would, please.
10: Yeah, so, absolutely. So the exciting part is that I have the job to build out the programming from a year-round perspective. So that training center will live and breathe the other 51 weeks out of the year. And so we'll put together a myriad of programming, everything from Sport Pilot Academy all the way down to breakout sessions with the kind of the same scenario that we have, like a clinic with breakouts, and they'll go through and then they'll go into the training devices and they'll practically apply that knowledge and all different things. Wing seminars, I mean, type club coalition type stuff where, you know, folks will come in of a grouping of airplanes and we'll create some exercises and training. And the list goes on and on and on of stuff that we can do down there.
8: Well, those sims are incredibly flexible.
10: Yes.
8: So you can really turn them into whatever aircraft you're trying to create and educate with.
10: That's exactly right. Yep. We're super excited about that.
8: Now, how's the bandwidth in the building as opposed to at Four Corners in years past?
10: Oh, it's phenomenal. No complaints. Yeah, so it's great so far.
8: So far, I understand. Until the lights go out, right?
10: Yeah, right, exactly. Hey, the building's not on fire. We're good.
9: So if a type club wants to make a trip out of this and get a bunch of people up here, with advance notice, you'll turn all the Sims into whatever that type is? Is that how that
10: works? It's a possibility, yeah, absolutely. Part of it is what we're really looking to do is to not only extend the training aspect throughout the year, but we're trying to also bring along the Only in Oshkosh experience as well. So some of the program that folks will come out for, whether it's paid programming or sponsored programming or whatever it happens to be, some of the programming will be a couple of days, maybe a week, up to 3 weeks. It just depends. And those folks will come in and they'll have this behind-the-scenes museum tours and, you know, Only in Oshkosh type of thing, along with the training that goes along with it. So it's really going to be a special place.
9: So you're still developing the plan then about how the Proficiency Center ties into these other things.
10: Yeah.
9: Or becomes the centerpiece of new things.
10: Correct. Yeah. Oh, wow. Yeah. We've got it all architected up, blueprinted out. You're looking at the guy. And I'm looking behind me because it's just me.
9: Okay.
10: And so I'm a little off target, but we put a lot of effort into this change for the Proficiency Center this year at the show in the new facility. So we wanted to really come out with a bang.
9: So how did you come to this place? I mean, in terms of prior work experience, flight experience, this is kind of a unique one.
10: Yeah, so I have a long, long history. I started out in aviation where I wanted to be like the Hackett brothers on Wings, you know, a little 135. I grew up watching the show. I was like, this is me, totally me. This is what I want to do. Then I was going to go the airline route. And I'm like, you know what? I loved the fact of teaching people how to fly. It was amazing. So I stayed on the education side of it. And then I was just had the right place, right time, the right people around me in support. And so I got to do some really big things with building out brand new flight academies, Piper's largest customer for a couple years, and building that out. I was at Jeppesen and then Boeing, and that's where I came from Boeing, where I was working on their pilot development program. So I got to go around the globe and work with airlines and governments, setting up flight training organizations and capabilities for them to grow pilots. So I got a really great global opportunity. And then I came here and I actually interviewed for a different position. And they said, you know what? We've got this new thing coming up. You might like that. And we said, sure. I was like, yeah. And then Jack called me that night. And
9: wow.
10: He's like, hey, we got that. And I'm like, oh, my God, that's Jack Pelton called me.
9: That's cool. Jeremy DeRusso, EAA's Director of Flight Proficiency Programs. Thanks. Have a great week. You're listening to EAA Radio. So before we went to break, I asked you to think about that iconic picture of the astronaut on the moon where everything was reflected in his gold-tinted visor. So there's a reason there's gold tinting that visor.
11: Let's hear about that reason from our guest.
9: Yeah. So we're joined now by members of the company Lee Aerospace, including Jim Lee, president and founder. Hi, Jim. Welcome.
12: Hello.
9: And Ellie Luna, who is the chief inspector for the products that we're going to be talking about today. Hi, Ellie.
13: Hello.
9: So there is a real interesting piece of technology that's come out of NASA that you are bringing to market for certain biz jets. Talk about that.
12: Yeah. Well, what it is our metallic coating that we produce inside, in between the laminates. And what we found with NIAR in Wichita, it has a 62% reduction of the IR actually coming through the windows. And as a pilot myself, Ellie is too. You know, you're sitting up there, you're going along, you feel it on your forearms, you feel it on the side of your face. And, you know, one day we just thought, you know, let's see what this would be like in an aircraft. In the windows. So we ran some tests.
9: And so what's this that you're putting in the windows?
12: It's a metallic coating similar to the gold that you're mentioning.
9: Mm-hmm.
12: And in the cockpits, you got to be aware that it needs to be a minimum of 70% minimum on the light transmission. So we paid attention to that. And we came up with a series of windows that greatly reduces the temperature in the cockpit.
11: And it's also for cabin use, is that right?
12: Yes, for cabin windows as well as the cockpit windows. And I'm really proud to say Recently, the Cirrus Jet, a very innovative company, just won the Collier Award, which some of their competitors this year, I think, were the F-35, the MAX, Boeing MAX. You'd have to confirm that with Cirrus. But anyway, they won for the innovative technology of a single-engine jet having a parachute system. But we're proud to them to you know, think forward. And we started out 50-50, clear windows and gold windows in our jets. And nowadays, 100% of their customers are requesting the cool view windows.
11: So I'm curious, you must have, when you were talking about going into the higher altitudes with some of these aircraft, were you testing them up to a specific altitude? So what are there altitude limits on this technology?
12: No, there's no, as you mentioned, it went to space back in the day, so there's no altitude. The window itself has to handle a certain pressure differential. So whatever the aircraft jets, we do have it available on the Hawker 800s, so we can go up in the 40,000 foot levels, no problem.
11: So this is all, is it retrofit as well as new installation?
12: Both. Retrofit and new. And I think more OEMs will catch on to this as we move forward.
9: It becomes an option then when you're ordering?
12: Right. Okay. That's how it started at Cirrus. You go over there now, Pat, the president, all their marketing guys are saying, hey, we don't need any more clear ones. Just ship the clear view windows.
9: Oh, wow.
12: Yeah. Pretty nice.
9: There's a, seems like a delicate trick to try to balance here between light transmission and protection.
12: Yes. We can actually go down to where there's only 25 or 30% light transmitting, but the gold reflectivity gets a little high, and then plus it won't work for the cockpit. So we've figured that a 70% light transmitting works good across the entire aircraft, including the cabin windows.
11: Yeah. And Ellie, what does a chief inspector do? It sounds like you could be very busy with many, many facets.
13: I do. I take care of all the technicians. We have about 12 technicians throughout the United States, and all they do is window repairs and installations, so they travel around the world doing all that type of stuff.
11: So you come in during that work or after the work? Or
13: no, I'm kind of in the office, mm-hmm. just kind of taking care of them, make sure they have everything they need, that parts, manuals, everything is correct.
12: We're also a repair station, so yes. She's the chief inspector within our repair manual organization as well.
13: Correct.
9: So, again, what are the aircraft that this window technology, this cool view technology is available on now?
12: Any window at this time that's laminated, we can apply the cool view technology. I do have Joel, our director of engineering, over with us, and he works very, very hard on the PMA-STC aspect, adding windows as we go. I personally, he and I flew a 441 up here. We landed in Appleton, a little easier than landing here in Oshkosh.
9: Yeah. No kidding.
12: And I'm, you know, feeling the heat on my arms. I'm really looking forward to saying, hey, Joel, let's figure out how to get this baby on the 441. So we'll be working on one aircraft at a time.
11: And what about bird strike implications?
12: Bird strike, it has no effect. We're actually working on bird strike now. In late August, we will be doing a bird strike in Texas. Is it Southwest Technologies? Yeah, Southwest Technology. They have a bird strike facility down there. And we're actually going to incorporate a glass face heated cool view window. We've already ran tests. It's passed already, but now we're going to go do it with the FAA present.
9: So you heat the window when you do the test?
12: Yes. Yeah. You cool it or heat, depending on the requirements that the FAA wants the test ran at.
9: No, I'm just thinking about what happens to the surface temperature of glass at 400 knots and 30,000 feet. I mean,
12: it's cold. At 30,000 feet, you're dealing with -30, 40 degrees C. So a lot of times when you'll do bird strikes, I'll have you run it cold, but usually the birds are between sea level and 10,000 feet, so you'll deal with a temperature somewhere around 60 degrees. Here again, it's whatever they determine the requirements they want you to do.
11: In the aircraft I fly, Mike, we always have our windshield heat on, and some people think, well, it must be for anti-ice protection, but that's not really the whole reason. The main reason is keep it soft, keep it pliable, and for bird strikes.
12: Precisely. Yeah. And instead of a -30, that's why they might pick a 40 to 60 degree range, because your dispatch is required to have that heat on.
11: That's right.
12: Yeah.
9: Right. So is there an application here for this technology in other kinds of aircraft windows? I mean, most of us fly inexpensive or, you know, relatively less expensive GA aircraft that don't have that kind of sophisticated window treatment.
12: You know, there are some acrylics out there on the monolithic side manufactured by, I'm trying to think. El Piero has some heat-resistant window in the monolithic side. So if you have a 172 or a 182 or something like that, they should be able to provide you one that has some type of acrylic that might be able to keep some heat out.
9: Is it the sort of thing that's put on the window after it's made, or is it part of the batch?
12: It's part of the monomer. It's a different technology than we use. But here again, on a laminate, you need to

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1: That must be a relief.
2: Part of Europe as well. So.
3: Yeah.
1: Very good.
3: Yeah, so basically we started out manufacturing 737 windows back in 1988, a 2,200 a month we used to deliver, and we just progressed from there into biz jets, laminated windows, and now heated forward window transparency. 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
3: We're in Bravo Building.
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2: Booth 2128.
3: Booth 2128.
4: Well, thanks for that piece of information so that we can find you. We're talking with Jim Lee and with Ellie Luna, President and Chief Inspector from Lee Aerospace, about CoolView technology, reducing cabin heat, blocking infrared rays. Thanks so much.
3: Thank you.
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6: We've got with us this morning, bright-eyed and bushy-tailed, as opposed to the rest of us, Josh Olden.
7: So Angel Flight, I understand, is flying people in need of medical attention to places where they can get it. Is that correct, or am I totally nuts?
8: Well, the nuts part's debatable.
7: Yeah, that's true.
8: But the description of Angel Flight is accurate. So we're Angel Flight West. We cover the western half of the United States. There's other Angel Flights across the country doing similar work. And what we're doing is removing the barrier to access to healthcare or other compelling human reasons. So you may live rurally or you may live in a city where you have an advanced illness. You can't afford nor access care somewhere else where you need to go that might specialize in that particular care. You might need a transplant. You might need pre- and post-op transplants. Whatever the case might be, our volunteer pilots step into that situation and fly that person free of charge to and from their medical treatment or other compelling reason. And some of those other compelling reasons are things like domestic violence relocation. We fly special needs kids to camps during the summer. We fly wounded warriors when they come back from deployment. We fly people to be with someone who might be going through end stages and needs a family member to caretake for them or whatever the case might be. And our pilots are amazing. They're all volunteers. They fly everything from a 152 all the way up to Learjet. And like I said, they're doing it out of their own pocket. But more than that, they're doing it out of their own generosity and goodwill. As you know from the aviation community, it attracts a really dynamic group of people. And they're all really generous people that feel like they've been given a gift through aviation and they want to give that gift back.
7: And a good excuse to fly is a good excuse to fly.
8: Well, it's not just a good excuse. It's the best excuse. And I hear that all the time from pilots. I actually have pilots that say, I wouldn't even keep my pilot's license if it weren't for Angel Flight. It's the only reason I fly.
7: Wow.
6: That's a good thing, too, because you can accomplish things in the sky a lot easier than you can on the ground, especially when it comes to critical care.
8: Yeah, so we're flying a little boy today who's waiting on a liver transplant. He's 8 years old. He lives in rural California, way out in a little town called Visalia, which isn't that far away from Stanford Lucile Packard Children's Hospital, where he receives treatment. Except his family, one, doesn't have a reliable car. Two, if they did, it would be over a five-hour drive each way through some mountainous territory. And depending on traffic, that could go up to 7 or 8 hours once you get to the Palo Alto area. And so an all-day thing when you're going through treatment, you know, you're getting sick and your mom's having to pull over because she's a single mom on the way home so he can throw up. Does not sound like the way you want to
7: face like fun
8: a
7: at
8: disease,
7: all.
8: Right? But you jump in a Baron and you're there in an hour. And the Palo Alto airport's right close there to Lucile Packard, 15 minutes. He's back at the airport, another hour, he's home. So what used to be, you know, a day and a half issue is now a four-hour, half-day appointment for him.
7: What used to be an ordeal.
8: Yeah, and not only that is that pilots will tell you that we're really part of the healing process. You know, going through a major medical catastrophe in your life, one is the, you know, number one reason for bankruptcy, but two, it just throws everything off. And to have one stress eliminated and have someone else step beside you and say, I'm in this with you. I'm going to help you out of the goodness of my heart because, you know, I care about you. And literally getting up above the clouds and away for an hour, 2 hours, 3 hours, whatever the flight is,

0: is a lot of time for people to pray or meditate or get away from the worries and stress of the world. And again, time and time again, we get feedback after every flight from our patients, and that comes back again and again, that you're part of my healing process. Without you not only getting access to care, but without you actually coming alongside me, I don't know if I could have made it.
1: Wow.
0: Yeah.
2: And, you know, and I think it's important, too. You know, you just said good for the spirit. When you're up in an airplane, a lot of your troubles just go away. You're focused on just how beautiful the world really is. And it does make you feel good about things.
0: It does, absolutely. There's a little boy that we flew 15 years ago that was so impacted by what happened. He went on to health and happiness that he went back and got his pilot's license because he wanted to be an Angel Flight pilot.
1: Cool.
2: That's good.
0: For that very reason. He loved getting up there, getting behind the controls, learning what it meant to fly. And that's what it's all about for any pilot is spreading that love and gift that we've been given.
1: Right.
0: And give back to others.
1: What kind of pilots are you looking for?
0: Well, we're looking for all kinds of pilots. So we do have some minimum requirements. You can join the organization at any time, but to fly left seat as a command pilot on one of our missions, you have to have 250 PIC hours. You have to have a third class medical or above. You've had to have at least 50 hours in the last year, or a biannual flight review, or some other fast currency. And that's it.
1: And a plane helps.
0: A plane does help, although we have lots of renters. Lots of renters that rent planes. Currently, experimentals are not on our are not approved for flying humans, but we do fly service animals on occasion. We fly a lot of blood and organs. That experimentals can fly, and the same thing for rotor. We're fixed wing only at this
1: point.
0: There
1: you go.
0: Yeah.
2: You know, you were talking about Angel Flight West and Angel Flight East. What's the dividing line?
0: So there's different territories, and actually a great website. And for anyone listening out there that wants to get involved in Angel Flight or any public benefit flying organizations, because there's literally hundreds across the country, a great site to look what one is in your area is the Air Care Alliance, and you can visit them at aircarealliance.org or just Google Air Care Alliance, and it lists a lot of them. And there's people that are rescuing pets. There's people that are flying missionary work. There's people that are flying Civil Air Patrol. There's a lot of great ways to use your airplane to give back. I'm biased. I think Angel Flight's the best, but that's what we're trying to do. And honestly, one of our biggest issues is awareness. We've got a tremendous amount of pilots, and we know the need is much greater out there for our types of services. In fact, we're only reaching about 5% of the people that need this type of transportation. And so, you know, we need more people to tell our story. And we started something a couple of years ago called the Endeavor Awards that recognizes public benefit flying organizations across the country. And we bring in Hollywood and we bring in aviation. But instead of celebrating Hollywood or aviation, we celebrate these volunteer pilots and we recognize them with awards. And we choose these different Angel Flight groups and other public benefit flying groups across the country. And we have a lot of fun doing it. Last year was hosted by Academy Award nominated Greg Kinnear, and it was a really great party, and we got a lot of coverage that we hope will elevate the awareness for public benefit flying and get more pilots flying.
1: Okay, and if you're in need of your services, if you're a person that needs, what do we do?
0: Same thing, you can give us a call. Our number's 310-390-2958. Or you can visit us online at www.angelflightwest.org. All the criteria and so forth are on there. We do vet all the flights through a medical facility, so at some point your social worker, case manager, nurse, or doctor will get involved to sign medical releases and that type of thing.
1: Right.
0: But it's really easy, and you can call us or visit us anytime at those places.
2: You're looking for more than just pilots, too. You need ground support personnel as well, right?
0: That's correct, Eddie. One of the other barriers we run into all the time is someone gets to an airport, but then they don't have the wherewithal or the resources to get to and from treatment. So we need volunteers, you know, doing some office work type stuff. We need a lot of volunteers that are driving, meeting the pilots in the airplane at the airport and driving. And that information to volunteer is online as well.
1: Wow.
2: It's a whole...
1: How many missions per year do you typically fly?
0: So we fly a little over 4,000 missions a year. Again, we're in the western half of the U.S. If you add up all public benefit flying, you know, the rough estimate's about 25,000 flights a year. So there's a lot going on to give back through aviation. And we always need more help. both telling that story and making that story happen.
1: Now, are you a pilot as well?
0: I am. I do not have the hours required to fly as a command pilot for Angel Flight, but
2: not yet, anyway.
0: That's right. I'm working on it.
1: Cool. Cool. I can just imagine showing up in a Learjet. That's got to be a thrill.
2: Oh, yeah, definitely.
1: Wow.
0: The best are when we have to hand off between two pilots and a Learjet shows up on one end and the 172 shows up on the other end. But that's what it takes. It takes a village, and that's what we're all about.
1: Yeah, hopefully you do the 172 first and then the Learjet. So you're like getting better.
0: I think in that scenario it was the 172 first. I think we were more repositioning that person to do a longer flight. So it was a short flight in a 172 and a longer flight in the Lear.
2: Okay. Hey, flying is flying, either way you look at it. The Learjet is nice, but I actually like being in the 172. It feels more personal.
1: It feels more like an airplane?
2: Feels more like an airplane.
1: Ah, but the luxury of a Lear, come on.
2: Well, yeah, you're going fast. There's nothing wrong with speed.
1: That's true.
2: You're looking out the window and saying, wow, look at all the ants on the ground.
1: So what's the typical reaction from a first-time patient, patient making their first flight? Like they've never flown an airplane before. And this is their first flight.
0: Well, usually, you know, everyone's different. Usually they're incredibly grateful. They didn't know this existed. You know, a lot of times they've been making this long drive each way themselves or have been staying locally to receive treatment, so they're living out of a hotel. So usually it's really grateful. Some people, it's their first flight ever.
1: Right.
0: You know, from lower socioeconomic levels, and they, you know, they can be a little bit nervous. But our pilots are great, like all of you. They walk them through it, make them feel comfortable. And usually that first feedback after the first flight is, wow, I never knew this was possible. I'm so grateful I found you.
1: Cool. Not to mention the fact they must like the flying. Can
0: I
1: fly?
0: Yeah. No, we get that. We get that too. And sometimes pilots let me know that the patient flew most of the flight, and I have to say,
2: wonderful.
0: Now, wait a minute, you're pilot in command, but no, it's great. It's great. And the patients love it.
1: That gives the patient one more reason to get better.
0: That's right. That's right.
1: So it gives them something else to fight for.
2: Yeah, exactly, because that once again, it's that improving the spirit thing.
1: Yep.
2: And there are a few things as satisfying as being at the controls of an airplane that somebody else owns.
1: No, the satisfying part is actually doing a nice landing.
2: Never happened to me.
1: Yeah. I think I did one by accident once. But I won't let that happen again.
2: Not at all.
1: Well, I want to thank you for joining us, Josh. Well,
2: Josh, let's have that website one more time.
1: Yeah.
0: Well, thank you for the opportunity, both of you. We're at www.angelflightwest.org, or to find a public benefit flying organization in your area, www.aircarealliance.org.
2: And if worst comes to worst, just Google Angel Flight.
0: That's right.
2: It'll take you right to it.
0: That's right.
1: There you go.
2: It's so simple, even digital
1: we can do it. Yeah, that's saying something.
2: Well, I'm Fast Eddie.
1: And I'm Digital Dave, and this is EAA Radio.
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1: This is Digital Dave. Good morning.
6: Oh, and
1: we're back.
6: I'm Fast Eddie, and I'm slowing down on Thursday.
1: And we're joined by Mike Marcus. Ready? National Air and Space Museum.
7: Whoa. Good morning, guys.
1: Good morning. Good to see you.
7: Good to be here. Yeah. We're up to 127 aircraft in the building right now.
1: And these are all big guys, some big, some small.
7: It's a good mix. What's incredible is people didn't realize how much of our collection was in storage.
1: Yeah. Right.
7: We've got little under 100 aircraft loaned out to museums all around the world. We have 56 aircraft in the building on the National Mall. And now with that 127 that are in the Udvar-Hazy Center, that only accounts for 66% of our collection.
1: Uh-oh.
2: Wow.
7: We've still got several hundred aircraft boxed up and packaged up at our restoration facility.
6: Must be one heck of a crate.
7: So, yeah, it's interesting to go into this. They're actually old Army Kwanzaa huts that we got just before the Korean War to store these in.
1: It sounds like you've spent some time there.
7: Oh, yeah, quite a bit.
6: Well, that was the storage facility down in Silver Hill,
7: yes,
6: right?
7: Yes, that's the Pauli Garber facility in Silver Hill.
6: There you go.
7: That was originally open to the public as well. We did tours through there, and it was a great facility to tour through. When we opened the Udvar-Hazy Center in December 2003, we shifted our restoration team's focus entirely on getting those planes ready and getting them over to the new museum center. So we closed that to public tours in December of 2003 as well. Have been great in focusing on getting that work done.
6: Are there plans to resume the public tours?
7: Actually, that facility is going to end up disappearing.
6: Oh,
7: We have more construction to do at the Udvar-Hazy Center.
6: Yeah.
7: We're building a state-of-the-art restoration facility and archive center. Everything eventually is going to be moved from the Garber facility out to the Udvar-Hazy Center.
6: Wow.
7: If you've been out there, you'll know the Udvar-Hazy Center is surrounded by these elevated walkways that let you see the planes at different attitudes.
6: Mm-hmm.
7: The restoration facility is going to have the same premise. It's going to have elevated glassed-in walkways around the center, so you'll be able to watch as our restoration teams work on these aircraft.
6: I'm there. I went through the restoration facility a couple of times, got to see the Enola Gay while you guys were working on her, and to see her at Udvar-Hazy along with the Dash 80 707 mm-hmm. prototype and the Concorde plus Space Shuttle Enterprise was just unbelievable.
1: Now, you've got all those wedged inside
7: of a building with lots of space left over. It's actually designed after an old dirigible hangar.
6: Okay.
7: Is where the design concept came from. And that's originally what the design for the building on the National Mall looked like. And then cost reasons and different political reasons in D.C. moved it from that to more of a contemporary museum.
6: Mm-hmm.
7: But that large arch that forms the whole building,
6: right.
7: We have the land and the rights to, once our collection comes to the point in there that we need more space, we can actually add sections on to each end.
6: Now, you have a display of aerobatic aircraft at Udvar-Hazy on one of your rather tall catwalks there, which provides fantastic view for those of you wanting to take all kinds of photographs. One of those aircraft is Art Scholl's Chipmunk, Super Chipmunk. Well, there's also one here at EAA. Did Art have two of them by any chance?
7: I'm not sure.
6: Okay.
7: We don't take replicas into the collection.
6: Okay.
7: So more than likely, he more than likely had two aircraft.
1: What are the criteria for accepting an aircraft?
7: There's several. We have a pretty large and prestigious collections committee that evaluates whenever a new artifact or aircraft, because it's not really an artifact at that point, should be accepted into the museum. One of them is it a one-of-a-kind? Has it set some sort of major record that we don't see broken in any foreseeable future? Is it a unique aircraft technologically? Is it something that is really a groundbreaking technology that the future is going to be built off of? A good example of that is the Enola Gay.
6: Right.
7: The B-29 was the most advanced bomber at that time, and all of our large bombing aircraft after that are modeled in some way off of that aircraft. So aside from being the Enola Gay that dropped the atomic bomb, it was a very large technological breakthrough to have that aircraft.
1: If I came to you with a 172, you would say, oh, 172, go away. But if I came to you with a 172 and I said, this is the 172 that landed in Red Square in Moscow, you might have to think a little harder about it.
7: It would definitely go before our collection. We get offered dozens of aircraft every week. Our curators are getting phone calls all the time saying, hey, I've got an airplane I want to donate, or I've got something you might be interested in. We've had probably dozens of people come by the booth just since Monday. We have a booth in Hangar B wanting to talk to our curator saying, hey, I've got something you might be interested in. Out of every 500 or 600 offers, there may be one or two that fit the criteria and fit in. One interesting thing about Spaceship One is we actually talked with Scaled Composites and Bert and Paul Allen after its first flight, as opposed to the second when it won the X Prize.
6: Right.
7: Because it really broke that barrier technologically with its first flight as opposed to winning the prize.
6: Right. Well, it did both. And my question is, now that you have it, did you guys ever get all the M&Ms out of it?
1: I was just thinking the same thing.
7: We did a great job cleaning it out. Sitting there in that Milestones of Flight gallery underneath all that glass and sunlight, I think it would get pretty rough in there with an M&M sitting in there.
6: Absolutely. The video.
1: Now, come on now. You can also fess up. Did you sit inside the cockpit and make rocket noises?
7: No, I didn't. But here's a great opportunity for everyone. We have a new technology that we're using at the museum called QuickTime Virtual Reality. And it's an Apple program that we use a very high resolution digital camera, and we shoot the interiors of the cockpits. and it's a 360-degree shot in every direction.
5: Wow.
7: We load those photos into the software, and it stitches them all together. If you go to our website, and at the Udvar-Hazy Center, there's kiosks of this. For the vast majority of our new aircraft that we're installing, we're doing this, and you can scroll around and zoom in and out as though you're sitting in the cockpit.
5: All right.
7: We did that for Spaceship One also. Ooh. And we actually took a still photo from the second flight of the gauges.
5: Wow.
7: Oh, so,
5: cool.
7: So we inserted that into the QTVR is what we call it. So when you're zooming in on it, those are the actual readings on the gauges that Mike and Brian were looking at during their flights.
5: That's neato. Incredible.
6: How are you going to do this for all of the aircraft in the collection?
7: We're trying to. We're doing it for the vast majority of it.
6: Okay.
7: Part of the problem is cost. Just
6: yeah,
7: like everything
6: sure.
7: else, it's an expensive project to undertake, so we're always looking for support for that program in particular.
6: The QTVR program,
7: yes.
6: Quick-time virtual
7: That's,
6: reality.
7: Yeah,
6: That's
7: and
6: great.
7: there's a ton of information on our website about it.
6: And what is your website?
7: It's www.nasm.si.edu. So nasm.si.edu.
6: What is the average time for someone to go through the one on the Mall, Air and Space on the Mall?
7: On the Mall, it really varies. We get so much... so much of our visitorship on the Mall is that general DC tourism, where they're coming, they're hitting all the Smithsonian museums in a day or two.
6: So, yeah, right.
7: So we tend to have a higher dwell time than some of the other museums. We're looking at an hour and a half, 2 hours
6: You're
7: for
6: kidding.
7: Going on the Mall. Because a lot of people come in and just hit those three major galleries and
6: right.
7: don't do all of the smaller side galleries.
6: Right.
7: The Hazy Center, we're looking at an average dwell time of about 4 hours.
6: Oh, no. You are
7: which
6: short.
7: You can't even...
6: You can't see anything.
7: You can't see everything in that
6: time. You're jogging through the place.
7: Yeah.
6: The Spruce Goose, when that was, you know, moved, were you guys contacted? Did you consider it?
7: There's actually a very interesting story about the Spruce Goose. We owned it for about 10 minutes.
6: Wow.
7: The Spruce Goose was designed under a government contract.
6: Right.
7: Which, when that contract got canceled... It automatically got relegated down to the Air and Space. Well, what was then the Air National Air Museum before the space component was added on.
6: Mm-hmm.
7: The problem is we had no means of getting it from the West Coast to Washington. And then what are we going to do with it?
6: Right.
7: Mm-hmm. That would be
6: right.
7: the major problem. Is there's really no place to put it here.
6: Nah,
7: so
6: it would cover up half of D.C.
7: We contacted the company that had bought the Hughes Aircraft Company and said... Let's make a trade, because they had the Racer.
6: Yes.
5: Right, right.
7: We traded the Racer for the Spruce Goose.
6: Wow. Oh, the Racer is just fantastic. I've seen that up close and personal. She's beautiful.
7: Yeah, that's now, on display down in the National Mall building.
6: Right, that's another yeah. part of your mission, then. Not only are you're conserving and displaying, but because... You obviously allow access to these aircraft for a certain, you know, to reverse engineer design.
7: Yes.
6: Because there was that replica built by Jim Wright a couple
7: yes.
6: years ago.
7: We have a great archive center that our archivists love working with the public and getting them any information they can need. And one of the things that's going to go on and shift out to the Udvar-Hazy Center when we build that restoration and archive center, the large part of our archives are going to be moving out there. We've got a warehouse of archives at the Garber facility still as
6: oh,
7: well.
6: All kinds of stuff.
7: We have a refrigerated or a freezer for film archive as well. I mean, there's hundreds of pieces of artwork out there.
6: Wow.
7: There's a lot out there that eventually is going to all be moved out to the Udvar-Hazy Center.
6: Well, Mr. Mike Marcus, thank you for joining us.
7: Sure, Dave. It's good to be here.
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8: EA Radio, I'm Afterburner Al.
9: And I'm Fast Eddie.
8: Joining us now from Bahamas Civil Aviation is Anthony Dean.
10: Good morning.
8: And also from Customs is Donovan Colley.
11: Good morning.
8: I think people in Florida are used to flying the Bahamas, but I think people up north sometimes don't consider it other than maybe a passenger service.
10: That's right.
8: But you do have several airports in the Bahamas.
10: Matter of fact, we have 60 airports.
8: Oh, very good.
10: 28 is owned by the government. 60 in its port of entries.
8: And that's where you come in.
11: Exactly. My role here is the Customs Department in the Bahamas has welcomed any opportunity to disseminate information. And as you know, in the Bahamas, we are about people. We love people. We want people to come. We want the folks up north as well as persons from all over the United States to know how easy the process is. Just follow the rules, and we welcome you, and you come and have a great time in the Bahamas.
8: Well, I'm sure that it won't be difficult to motivate people up here to head south, especially in the winter months. Let's talk a little bit about some of the formalities that must be accomplished to visit the Bahamas if you're flying your own airplane.
11: Well, from the customs standpoint, basically it's a lot similar to getting in and out of Florida or other countries. Customs, we have a lot of laws and stuff that are kind of universal. But however, the difference with us is that we do it more in a format as to welcome you, make you feel as comfortable as possible. You just need to file the right forms. We point them out to you. We'll guide you through them. And providing that you don't have any items, some of the major things it's the same with any country. You're not to transport fruit and vegetables and that kind of thing. And once those rules are followed, and you're genuine, what we call a bona fide visitor, that's all it takes. We welcome you, and you're on your way.
10: Don't forget to get $100 per person exemption.
11: Oh, yes. You're allowed. Well, there's a whole list of items that you're allowed to bring.
8: Yes.
11: That's listed as items that tourists or visitors may bring in the Bahamas without any stipulations. But also the other goods you're allowed to bring. You can bring $100 worth of gifts, tax-free, or $100 worth of items that other than your personal effects that you may use.
10: Yes, and for the aviation part of it, you have to file a flight plan. Mm-hmm. If you are a VFR pilot, we don't allow VFR flying at night. It's only from sunrise to sunset and VMC conditions. We're now making it very, very easy for those who have what we call experimental aircraft. They can go on EAA.org, and they will see the validation form that is required for us. Once you have received the approval from the FAA or Transport Canada, we automatically accept that.
8: A lot of people think about the fact that they fly down to another country and they immediately think they're going back in time, but the whole world hasn't fallen behind the U.S. Things are pretty modern in the Bahamas.
10: Well, you know, some Bahamians consider ourselves as the 52nd state. Whatever, if America catches a cold, we sneeze.
12: It sounds like you people are really rolling out the red carpet for those of us who want to fly down to the Bahamas. Is it really all that much fun? I keep seeing the commercials. People are just having a good time. Are you guys saying we show up, we are going to go around with nothing but a smile on our face?
10: That's exactly what we're saying.
12: I'm there.
10: Please.
11: You're welcome.
12: Thank you. So you have it all set up in cooperation with EAA and other organizations so that even if nobody is listening to this broadcast right now, and I know we have at least 6 listeners and one guy who's listening to us on the web right now, that you can get on the internet, download all the necessary forms, figure out who to call, when to call them, where to find them, and you show up with all the proper paperwork, all the T's crossed, the I's dotted, and you guys roll out the red carpet, and fun is on hand.
11: Well, it's not just that. If you don't have the forms, right, if you don't have them all filled out, you need help with the forms. We'll do that, too. We'll guide you through them.
12: Great.
11: Just to make sure you get it right.
8: Either of you pilots?
11: Well, I was trained, but never got my jack right.
10: Oh, believe it or not, I'm afraid of heights.
12: Let's say that I'm cruising along in my home-built special, and I arrive there in the Bahamas, and all of my paperwork and everything is just fine. Let's say I have a technical difficulty with my aircraft. How are your service facilities down there?
10: It depends on which island that you will have your difficulties on. In Marsh Harbor, which is Abaco, Nassau, or Grand Bahama, or Eleuthera, we have mechanics that is approved, that is FAA-rated, and CAA-rated, that will be able to help you. Other than that, you will have to fly in your own mechanic, unless you yourself is a mechanic.
12: Well, most of the aircraft that you see out here are built with many off-the-shelf components, you know, with engines and the like with that. But, you know, you just never know when you're going to pop a tire or have a brake difficulty or something like that. And it's great to be able to get down there, but if the airplane is stuck there, Houston, we have a problem.
8: Oh, darn, you're stuck in the Bahamas.
12: Oh, God. Oh.
10: What better place could you ask for to be stuck?
12: Hey. I'm in the bar. Come and find me.
10: Have a click. That is our native beer.
12: Okay, really?
10: Yes, we do brew our own beer. It's called Click.
12: Oh,
10: and the reason being Click, we have a festival every day after Christmas and New Year's Day called Junkanoo.
12: Mm-hmm.
10: And the one of the sounds from Junkanoo, which is the cowbell, goes Click, click, click.
12: Okay.
10: So what happens is when you drink this Click, it makes you feel that festive feeling.
12: Naturally.
10: Yes.
12: Well, if you want more information, you can check them out at the Federal Pavilion. Also, airventure.org. You can get all the forms necessary if you're planning an emergency trip to the Bahamas.
6: Absolutely.
12: Anthony Dean, Jonathan Colley, thank you very much for joining
10: us.
12: Thank
10: you. And thank you. And thank you, Wisconsin, for inviting us here.
11: Yes, you're very welcome. Hospitality.
12: Come back only in the summer. 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
3: Were you in Oshkosh in 2022? Here's an interview from that year.
13: Another guest. Now, you know, what I like about what we're doing with the show is I hope people aren't getting whiplash because the subject matter is really, we're changing, we're shifting, you know?
14: Well, the good news is that that's kind of the norm on EAA Radio. The subject matter is whiplashy by nature because, you know, we can't really program all the stuff about fuels the same hour of the same day. So it's, you know, it in the past, I'll just digress for just a second. In the past, the way we used to program EAA Radio, and I'm talking about distant past, is we would send a person with an audio recorder to walk up and down the line and just ask people, so, how'd you get here? What are you doing? And then they would bring the cassette back, take it from the recorder to the player, hit play, and that would be it. No editing, no nothing. So it's kind of random like that. We're just sort of honoring the past. I say we're honoring the past.
13: I like that. So who's our next guest?
14: Ken Kranz, who is a consultant in the drones and robotics practice of a business technology professional services company. I'm saying that to not name the name necessarily so that you can go by your alter ego name if you want to. He advises the FAA as part of the FAA safety team, FAST team, and a number of special projects. And Ken's specialty, bear with me here, is the intersection of the following: innovating with drones, sharing that airspace, and the regulations that are intended to keep it all safe. That's an amazing spot to be in right now, and one that's really interesting to a lot of people.
15: First of all, good morning, everyone.
14: Hi, Ken.
15: So, and it doesn't have to be a secret. The company I work for is Cognizant Technology Solutions.
14: Yeah.
15: They are a Fortune 200, very large multinational consulting company. And I head up their, you know, drone advisory group.
13: It's interesting to me how we are figuring out how to fly with unmanned vehicles. We're trying to figure out how to drive with them, too, quite frankly. But regulation is critical, not just technology, to making it all work.
15: Yeah, you know, just picture if back in the Wright brothers' days or soon after that, you were trying to get planes up in the air, but there were regulations, right, that would kind of limit what they could do. Back then, the world was theirs. They could do what they want. They could barnstorm, right? But we don't have that world, and we can't afford to have that world. With unmanned aircraft, we can't just launch them into the sky and hope for the best. So it's, you know, on the one hand, we don't want to hold back the technology, but at the same time, we do have to make sure we're good citizens in the NAS.
14: A simplistic question might be, well, who wins, the human-piloted aircraft or the remote-operated aircraft? But I don't think there's a simple answer to that, right?
15: No, there is a simple answer. The manned aircraft has to win. There are lives on board. So from that standpoint, that big picture standpoint, the manned aircraft has to have priority and has to win. But at the same time, the drone technology does have the promise to, in a way, to a certain extent, in a certain marketplace, get people out of danger. So we want them to succeed too, right? They just have to share the space.
13: For instance, crop dusting. Crop dusting has been a high-risk proposition since it was invented. Correct?
15: Correct. Absolutely. And, you know, on the one hand, I'm not looking to put crop dusters out of business.
13: No.
15: But at the same time, it is a very dangerous operation and a very costly operation. And if you could do the same job with a drone and the drone crashes, yes, you lose a valuable piece of equipment, but you're kind of limited, you know, aside from the fact there's always people on the ground you could hurt with a lot of the missions we do, right? But whether you're, you know, protecting crop dusters or you're, you know, eliminating the need or at least reducing the number of tower climbs that you have to do a year, things like that, you know, that's a really good use case for drones.
13: Power line inspections.
15: Power line. We do a lot. We have quite a few customers, and we do a lot with helping to not just get the power line inspections done and keep people on the ground, but take it to the next step, which is, you know, people go up a power line and they look at the equipment, they look for rust and things like that, they look for are things aligned. But we can do that digitally now by bringing these cameras up in the air, bringing other types of equipment up in the air. And then you also have that data, so you can remonetize that data. You might go out to look at equipment alignment on power lines, but then another group in the same company has to go out and do vegetation encroachment. Well, they can use that same data all over again.
14: Talking about power line inspection, how much of that is being done by UAS right now?
15: I know I don't have a good number. Some of the power companies out there have really gotten into this big time, and they were leading the pack. And a lot of the smaller ones are just starting to get into it. And what we're trying to bring to the table, what Cognizant brings to the table, is not so much the flying of the drones, because that's an industry all of itself. But how do you manage this data? We are creating tons of data daily, whether it's the telephony business or power lines or right-of-way inspections. We generate tremendous amounts of data.
13: There was a question about data security, too, that came up over where was the data going, who got to see it,
15: right,
13: and who manufactured the drone.
15: Right.
13: Has that been clarified at this point?
15: To a certain extent, that was a little bit overblown, but it is certainly a concern. And to be honest, that's where Cognizant really comes in, right? We are not a drone company. Right? I tell that people all the time. You know, this is just one small part of what a $17 billion company does in a year. But we are all about data, protecting data, and making sure nobody else has access to it.
14: If you're just joining us, we're talking with Ken Kranz, who is a consultant with the drones and robotics practice of a technology firm, and advises the FAA on how to work towards a safe coexistence, I guess.
15: Mm.
14: Right? So let's talk about current events. You know, the regulatory environment and the advisory positions that different, alphabet agencies and such are taking, that makes its way into the news every now and then. And sometimes it lacks context, and sometimes, you know, it's hard for reporters to be out of their, area of familiarity. It's been hard for me to follow where we are right now. But what I think I heard in the last few weeks is that there was a potential advisory from an agency that implied that manned aircraft would always have to give way to a UAS, and that was and I may have missed you know I may have missed it from there. What is the current status of the regulation and the advisory positions?
15: Okay, so from an advisory standpoint, as you might know, I'm a member of the drone advisory team for the FAA. Drone Safety Team.org, if you're ever looking for it. It's kind of modeled after CAST, which is the Commercial Aviation Safety Team. And the standing right now is that drones must always yield to a manned aircraft. And I don't see that changing. The question does come up, though, where if you say drones must operate below 1,000, right now it's 400 feet. Let's say it's 400 feet, right? It's not true that aircraft don't operate in that range, right? Well, granted,
13: helicopters are there all day, right?
15: That's the thing, right? Helicopters are there. They're at 1,000 feet, typically 800 feet. So at a minimum, even if you say, well, they're always up at 800 to 1,000, there's not a lot of time in between. If something is going wrong, the time to react between 400 and 800 feet is not very much. So the Drone Advisory Committee had passed down, they had their conclusions, and they gave it over to the Drone Safety Team for how is this manned, unmanned interface, you know, can we comment on how that should be done? And so far, right now, the Drone Safety Team has kind of pushed that back and said, you know what, that really actually does need to go to, like, academia. So somebody has, the biggest problem is that whole situational awareness, overloading pilots with too much information. ultimately, there does have to be something. There has to be a way, something like a TCAS or something like that, that tell a pilot that, you know, a drone has gone where it shouldn't go and do something about it. But we don't know yet.
13: Yeah, and the other thing people talked about was the possibility of equipping drones with a system that would see and avoid anything that was in their path. Is that technology not ready for prime time?
15: No, it's there, and they're coming out with it. But, you know, I'm always thinking in terms, so I'm an engineer, right? So on the one hand, right, they need all of this ability, but things go wrong. Sensors go wrong. I mean, you don't have a pilot sitting there in the seat to say, shut off all the animation, I'm just going to fly the plane now. You don't have that. And so if a sensor goes wrong, you know, you could have the best see and avoid, but if it can't see, you have a flyaway.
14: If you were to put on your prognostication hat, mm-hmm, how long will it take before this all settles out to the point where industry feels like they basically can do the things they need to do for viability?
15: Wow. You know, I can prognosticate. I'll absolutely be wrong. So
14: yeah,
15: it's hard to say, right? Yeah. But I think what we hope to see in the next couple of, within 2 years, and I know we've been saying this within 2 years, but that ability to do these beyond visual, line of flight, mm-hmm, sites, to do like a whole right of way, to do like 1,000 kilometers in one shot. I think that's a right around the corner.
14: That's exciting.
15: Yeah.
13: It is. It is, because it speaks to the Jobys and the Black Flies, and there's a lot of products out there that want that, and
15: right,
13: and fantasize about having pilotless aircraft that actually have human beings on board or very important cargo.
15: Right.
13: I suspect will go first, but they need to be out of line of sight.
15: And think of the mission. Right, yeah, now, we might fly a right of way for like a power line every couple of times a year, not because they don't need it any more than that. It's just because it's not practical to do it, you know, too much. But if you have low-cost UAVs that can fly long distance, you could be monitoring your power lines or your right-of-way weekly.
14: Right? Ken Kranz is a consultant in the drones and robotics practice of a tech firm and advises the FAA on such issues. Ken, thanks so much for your time today.
15: Oh, thank you for having me.
14: It's great to talk with you. You're listening to EAA Radio. Here's an interview from 2013.
16: Good morning. We're back. This is Digital Dave.
2: And I'm Fast Eddie.
16: And we're trying to get started here on day one of Air Venture 2013.
2: I think I'm vapor locked this
16: morning.
2: Yeah,
16: well, hold on. I'll kick you later.
2: Thank you.
16: And we are joined by Mr. Greg Wilkinson of Spot. That's all it says, Spot. It doesn't say Spot Technologies, Spot this. It just says Spot.
2: Oh, I love the website, findmespot.com. That's
16: okay.
2: Great.
16: All right, it's obviously not a well-trained dog named Spot. So tell us about Spot.
17: Well, Spot was kind of an interesting story. We've been in the satellite business for years. Spot's actually a wholly owned subsidiary of Globalstar, which is a satellite company. We've been around since the mid-90s. And round about 5-6 years ago, one of our engineers, who is a genuine, honest-to-gosh rocket scientist, Bob Bennett, came up with an idea for a life-saving satellite consumer product that he thought he could get on the market for under $200, and he thought it could do it in under a year. He told our CEO about it, and he told him about it at 7:30 in the morning. By 9 o'clock that morning, he had the go-ahead to get the project started, and they actually got the prototype done in less than 6 months. How it affected me was really quite strange, because when they developed this thing, they weren't thinking about aviation at all. They were thinking about hikers, backcountry skiers, cyclists, all that sort of thing. People that are playing and working in the outdoors. And I'm the only person in the company that flies.
2: Wow, minority.
17: So at the time I had a Cherokee. I got an RV9A now. and a longtime EAA member. I've been coming to AirVenture since before it was AirVenture, about 15, 20 years ago. About 1996, I had one of the prototypes of Spot, and first weekend I had it, I flew across Lake Erie with it, and it worked like a charm. It was just great. I sent one to most of the major magazines in the aviation, and it just took off like crazy. AOPA pilot called it. They said, hey, this thing wasn't invented for aviation. They weren't thinking about aviation at all. But Ian Twombly said he described it as an aha moment for general aviation. And so how it affected me was that it absolutely destroyed all my free time. I had started building an RV-7A just before we came out with this, and then of course all my free time just disappeared. We ended up the RV-7A will now probably be in a retirement project. I went out and found a really nice RV-9A, and that's what I'm flying now. But where it's taken us in the last 5 years is absolutely astounding. Aviation is absolutely embraced Spot. The first year we had it here at EAA, I think, was in 2007, and we went through 1,000 units in just that 1 week. We've now got over 500,000.
2: Oh my! Wow!
17: Spots in service. The really gratifying thing about it is we've now had over 2,400 rescues around the world. This is not tests or not anything like that. 2,400 real rescues around the world. We're averaging over a rescue a day right now our SOS button, and it's really gratifying when you're working here at AirVenture, and someone will come up and thank you for saving their husband who had to put his plane down on a river in Alaska, and within an hour he's pressed the SOS button and he's been rescued and flown out. So that it's been quite a whirlwind for the last 5 years, and the product has evolved. We're actually introducing two new products at AirVenture this week.
2: Wow. So you can rest assured you guys underestimated the demand.
17: Certainly in aviation, yeah. Yeah. The guys that we're rescuing a lot are hikers and skiers, and actually a lot of motorcyclists too. And there's actually a fair bit of bleed over as well, because a lot of people that are pilots are typically fairly active in other areas too. So you'll find them doing boating, you'll find them doing hiking and skiing, all the other activities that people will use their Spot for. And I think that's probably one of the reasons why we've had so many rescues, is because people are using it all the time. They're using it for the tracking. They can track themselves every 10 minutes. People back home can follow their trip. They can follow their trip on the when they're flying. They can do it on their hiking, their motorcycling, any other kind of adventures that they have. And so when they really need it, when they really get into a jackpot and they need help or they need rescue, it's there. They know how to use it. The batteries, the batteries are up and it's there and ready to be used.
2: Well, how does it work?
17: Well, Spot is entirely satellite. Okay, this is a key thing. We own a satellite network, so we've just launched another 32 satellites. So we've got our old network. We've got about 70 satellites in orbit. When you press the SOS button, for example, let's take it here's how I go flying with Spot. Okay, let's take it that way. When just before I take off, I press the OK button. And that sends a message to my wife, my two sons, and a few friends. And they get a message saying, hey, Greg's here. Everything's fine. No worries. Here's where I am. And they get that message either by text or by email. Now, remember, it's been sent by satellite, so it worked pretty much everywhere from any backcountry strip or anywhere. But they get that message. They also get it with a Google map that they can see exactly where I am. So they can see, Greg's at the airport. He's goofing off. He's going flying again.
2: Okay. Yeah. Does your boss get these messages?
6: Yeah, really.
17: He's not on the distribution list, believe it or not. Then just before I take off, I press the tracking button. And in track mode, every 10 minutes, automatically, while I'm flying, with the new unit, we can get it down to every 2.5 minutes. So while I'm flying, it kicks out at regular intervals, just kicks out my position, puts it on a Google map. They can see exactly where I am. And and they can follow my trip along. When I land, I can press another button, which I've got conditioned to say just landed. They can see where I am. They can see everything's fine. No worries. That's a successful flight. If things were not so successful, we've got two levels of help. We've got a help button, which means it's a non-life-threatening emergency. Maybe I've been forced down by weather. I've just had a really popular with the sailplane guys. So when they have to land out, they press the help button, goes to the buddies. They know exactly where to come with the trailer.
2: Yep, there you go.
17: And so that's the help button, a non-life-threatening emergency. And then, as we said, we've got the SOS button. That's when it's serious. That goes to search and rescue along with your lat long. Keeps going off every 5 minutes. So in case, you know, you're supposed to stay with the wreck, but in case you try to walk out or something, it'll follow you along every 5 minutes. And that's how we have effected over 2,400 rescues in the last 5 years. What's amazing though about the product itself though is the price. I mean, we're doing it for the new Spot 3 sells for $149. The service for everything I just talked about is $149 a year, unlimited use virtually anywhere in the world.
2: Well, that's saying something. Now, do you find that, do you recommend that a pilot hit the oh my goodness, I'm in trouble button before he crashes, or that he waits after?
17: Do it as soon as you can. You know, like anything else, fly the plane first.
2: Right.
17: You know,
2: right.
17: Aviate, navigate, communicate.
2: If I'm going down and I realize I'm going down into a pine forest, yeah, I might want to hit the button before everything.
17: Sure, hit it now. If the situation resolves itself, maybe just carb ice, it cleans itself out or something, you can restore power, then you can always cancel it. Okay, you press the button, hold it again, it flashes red, and that sends out a cancellation message. You know, sorry, Dave just goofed again, and...
2: Sorry, I sneezed.
18: I was wondering if there was an oops button on this thing.
17: That's right, yeah, yeah. Can we use that?
18: Go, sure. Be my guest. Check's in the mail, right?
2: Yeah.
18: Yeah, well, that's quite a concept. How many different models of Spot do you have?
17: Right now we have two on the market. We've got the one we've had for the last few years is the Spot 2. Very imaginatively named. We have a marketing department that comes up with names. Spot 2, and now the new one is Spot 3. You know, so
2: they worked long on that.
17: Really, yeah. We got consultants for that and everything. Spot 2 is our existing unit. It's on the market for about $100. It is locked in at 10-minute tracking. The new unit sells for $149, and it has some advantages over Spot 2. The buttonology is a little bit easier. It takes rechargeable batteries as well as two other batteries that you can use on it, the nickel metal hydride and the rechargeables. And it can also be line powered. So you can plug it right into ship's power and not use battery at all. It's also got a motion sensor so that you can just leave it in track mode all the time. When you land, it'll put out a few pings to let people know you've landed. Then it goes to sleep. When you take off again, you don't have to remember to turn it on. It just turns itself on and starts tracking again. So those are the two models. Then the other big news we've got is the satellite phone. We've just launched a new generation of satellites, about $1 billion worth of satellites. And with that, we have the new Spot Global Phone, which is a satellite phone, gives you voice and data communications, about 120 countries around the world. Great if you're flying into, you know, backcountry strips where there's no cellular coverage. You can have voice on it, so you can open and close flight plans, tell people where you are, all that. You can also do data on it, so you can plug it into a computer, for example, and get the weather products.
2: Bring up Google Maps. Where am I?
17: Exactly. Yeah.
18: Where the heck am I? Hey.
17: What's amazing, though, is the price point. $499 for a satellite phone and service starting at $25 a month, $24.99 a month.
2: Wow.
17: For satellite phone service. A lot of people, when they look at satellite phones, they think, oh boy, you know, $1,500 and $10 a minute, don't want to go there. The prices have come down astoundingly with the new technology that we've got in the new satellite systems. So that's really exciting. We're really looking forward to launching that at AirVenture.
2: Now, that is strictly a satellite phone. It is not a Spot tracker device.
17: That's correct. Yeah, yeah.
18: Well, that's great. Where are you at AirVenture?
17: We are in C Building, I believe it's 3059, so just inside the northwest corner of C Building. And so we've got our information area there, and then most of the major aviation electronics retailers are handling both Spot Satellite Messenger and the Spot World Phone as well.
16: Okay, well, nice. I want to thank you for coming in. That's really great. I like the idea of that little Spot thing. Hit the button and someone brings you sandwiches. But anyway.
2: Pizza. That's great. Right. And their website is findmespot.com. Check that out. I know I'm going to look at that.
16: Yep, me too. This is Digital Dave.
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13: We've got a wonderful guest today with us, actually. One of my favorite companies, in fact, in aviation. I have Alan Schrader. He is the president and founder of Lightspeed Aviation. And he tells us that he spent 20 years talking to customers and figuring out what they like and don't like. And the result of all that talk? Well, he's learned to fly and to understand those customers even better. Welcome, Alan, to EAA Radio and Attitude Adjustment Hour. How are you doing?
19: Attitude Adjustment. Sometimes we need those. It's been a busy, busy week, but that's great. It's great to settle in, have a little spare time, and get a chance to talk with you, Amy.
13: Oh, that's wonderful. So, Alan, you came to aviation through technology. And you had a couple different technology companies. You dabbled in wireless for a while, and we'll get back to wireless because I think you've come full circle. And then you found active noise canceling and decided that you wanted to make an active noise canceling headset. And I think that's where Lightspeed Aviation grew out of. Is that right?
19: That's right. And there's sort of the serendipity of God and relationships that you build that end up being the ways that life's paths sometimes open up. And that's exactly what happened. I had made some contacts in business with somebody that became a friend, and he had access to this new technology called active noise reduction. This is back in the early 90s. And said, hey, you know, I wasn't in aviation at the time. I had been in and out of an aviation company, helped start something that was making communication products. He said, hey, you know the pilots, and you know how to design headsets, and this technology is really cool and should have a real impact in that market. What if we get together and try to make a headset? So I said, all right. I was dumb enough to say, sure, let's give it a try.
13: Excellent, excellent. So you made these headsets. I used to really love the progression of Lightspeed headsets. At first they were kind of clunky, but you were looking for something that was very comfortable. And you were working on the compression. You were working on a lot of different things. But you had this great trade-up, and that customer service thing has always been so strong in Lightspeed Aviation.
19: Yeah, well, thank you. No, I think it was a progression. When we first came out with our headset, actually 21 Oshkoshes ago, it was here in 1996. We were in the hot and humid South Hangar, and we introduced our first product, the 20K. It was really a very good active canceling headset. We had done a variety of things to innovate on comfort and battery life and a lot of other things. But I can tell you that over the years, as we started making thousands and then tens of thousands of them and continuing to evolve our product line, there were elements of that design that had issues with reliability. We learned a lot about better and better design techniques and more reliable products. And so it was really at the core of that that I said, hey, as we get smarter, and we're doing that really on the backs of our early customers, we have to care for them in exceptional ways. And so we began to basically fix any headset, any old headset that we could fix, and for free. And we sort of had a policy that said, you know, we'll fix it till we can't. And then once you get to the we can't part, then what's the right thing to do? And my conclusion was that we give people a trade-up program where we give them at least half of what they paid for the headset 5-10 years ago back, because the truth is we were Lightspeed who in 1996. And these people, some of you are probably listening in on this, had enough faith in us and me in what we said we'd do.
20: I don't know anybody that gives a a trade-in on anything these days.
19: Yeah. Yeah, well, again, for me, it was motivated first by the fact that we sort of owed it to folks, the early people. They had a lot of issues, and we owed them a better product. I mean, we gave them a good product, but we owed them a better product. And then once we said, listen, we're really not going to charge folks for repairs, and we did that for a long time. We just modified that recently. But then, well, what, does that mean you repair it forever? Well, no. I mean, it only had a 3-year warranty. We're now at year 10, right? And so, but now I can't repair, right? That model is so old, I don't have the stuff for it. But I want to honor your investment in our company because you helped get it started in some small little crowdsourcing way, I guess. Not really. That concept wasn't there. So how about I give you back half of the money you paid and invest it in a new, better headset? Because by then, we're 2 generations, 3 generations ahead of the last ones. And really, now we really have a good headset.
13: No, you do. And you got loyal customers out of that. And that was the thing. People were willing to go along and say, okay, yeah, I'll upgrade. And that's a good thing.
20: But how do you, you know, you just mentioned that, you know, you have the generations of headsets ahead of where you were when you started. Do you see a point at which you say, boy, we

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1: But making it some more quiet, while you can probably show that, and people can maybe hear that, it's already so quiet that the some more quiet just isn't worth a great deal to have a little more quiet.
2: But you're doing some other things. You have a wireless headset.
1: Yeah, and so I think, you know, we have this innovation history. I think the Tango product is my, I think, our eighth model of headset, eight or nine in the 20 years. So we've been doing a lot with improving the platform. We had an in-the-ear product. And but to your point, we've sort of, some of the indices are getting near the top. And so how else do you change the paradigm of the youth model? And for us, that became a wireless headset, because there were a lot of people who have asked us over time about wireless. Wireless communications become more and more ubiquitous in our lives. And so we said, well, let's take that challenge on and be the first to make such a thing. And so that really has been our latest innovation.
2: Yeah, and I've had a chance to play with it. It's really kind of interesting not to get tangled up. Particularly in my Kit Fox, for instance, which you're already kind of climbing into and putting on, in a sense, not to have the headset wire being part of what you have to get out of the way so that you can get your leg in there and, you know what I mean? And then you were telling me the other day about helicopter pilots.
1: Right, exactly. It was, I mean, that's what I learned to fly a couple of years ago. And, you know, in the helicopter, typically the plugs are up sort of behind you and in the center. And so I sort of roll that down under my left arm because you want to keep it away from the collective. And that's just the way I learned. And it's not, it wasn't anything to me. But the first time I went in there with a Tango, I just sort of noticed, wow. I mean, I didn't go in thinking that I had a problem with the cord, but not having the cord was immediately recognizable.
3: Yeah. Wow. Yeah. Well, you know, one other thing I wanted to ask, what about weight? How has the weight changed from way back in the old days of a regular headset to, let's just say, compare apples and apples, a regular, what is considered a regular headset
1: right
3: now?
1: So the early active noise headsets were in the low 20-ounce range. And then they shrunk down into the low teens and even into the 12 and 13 ounce range. Passive headsets also went from more like 16 or 18 down to 13.4, in fact, from a David Clark company. So we've tried, everybody's tried to keep the weights down in the 13, 14, 15 ounce range. And that's been a very comfortable thing. That you've got about a 2 ounce premium with Tango because you had to take everything you had in the cord, all the batteries and everything else, plus the electronics for wireless, and put them up in the headset. But it really wears pretty comfortably. Amy, you had a chance to wear it.
2: Yeah, it does. I have the advantage of actually having a set of Sierras, which is their midline ANR, and I've been able to fly up here with the Tango on one side and the Sierras on the other, and we switch legs. We're typical captain, co-captain kind of deal. So I've had the chance to really compare them. And the ANR in the Tango is definitely better than the ANR in the Sierras. But those headsets are already 4 years old. But the big thing that I noticed was that even though the Tango's a smidgen heavier, it felt lighter and it was better with the glasses than the Sierra. It was more comfortable, period.
3: And that's always been an interest or an issue for me too. Or, you know, when you wear glasses and you've got something that's doing this, and it's, well, people can't see on radio, but I'm squeezing my ears together here yeah, because of the pressure. But.
2: Well, it's always a challenge to figure out the clamping versus the cushioning versus the passive. I know that. And
1: right,
2: your engineers have been very kind to explain it to me lots of times.
1: Yeah, there's been a big transition
2: in
1: ear seals from even the 80s to now. Materials used back then as standard are no longer really seen or used, and a lot of improvements in comfort.
2: Yeah, most definitely. And it's all more comfortable than the original. I still have my original headset from 1986. It's been redone once.
1: A green one?
2: It's a green one. And they're in the Kit Fox, and they have dynamic mics.
1: Oh, really? Okay.
2: But they won't die. God bless them. They are absolutely indestructible. And I wear socks on them. I have two cutoff socks as the

0: as the ear covers.
1: Cloth covers.
0: Well, just yes, it's a little rough.
1: A shameless pitch, Amy, that those are worth $200 in trade towards a tango or a Zulu. So, you know,
0: yeah,
1: at some
0: I
1: point
0: know.
1: They don't have to die. You could just shuffle them over, but no, it's fine.
0: That's probably true. I think it's an emotional attachment at this point. It's been so long. Yeah. You
2: so
0: know?
2: Does she get a better trade-in if she takes the socks off?
1: Yeah.
0: I think we've tried to preserve a certain je ne sais quoi by putting the socks on, quite frankly.
2: Okay.
1: Maybe we need to see those socks. You can't see the socks over the radio either.
0: You can't see the socks over the radio either. That is absolutely true. Alan and another function, another reason I like Lightspeed Aviation is that you guys are incredibly generous. Since 2010, you've had a foundation and you've been giving back to aviation. I know that you've done a lot of cool things in the past. I know you have great things planned in the future for the foundation, but I just wanted people to understand that your company goes both ways. You know, you're part of the vendor side of things, but you've also got this giving side.
1: Yeah, well, thank you. No, it's I think you've got to, you know, contribute to the health and well-being of the community you serve in. And whether that's, you know, volunteering at home, doing things in your community, that's fine. But the aviation community is one we serve, and it's got a lot of needs. And so I'm pretty committed to that.
0: Yeah, I understand that. I think it's a great thing, and I'm really looking forward to what you do next year with it. I know it's going to continue into the future in some very creative ways. Alan, where can we find you on the field here at AirVenture 2016?
1: Well, thanks. Yes, we're located in a nice big tent right outside of Hangar B. So, you know, the hangar layout of A, B, C, and D, and we're the very first tent, very visible, right outside the main opening to Hangar B.
0: Where can they find you online as well for our online listeners?
1: Lightspeedaviation.com. Very straightforward. So, come join us there, but join us in person if you can.
0: That would be fabulous. Alan Schrader, president of Lightspeed Aviation, thank you so much for taking the time to come by EAA Radio. 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
4: Good afternoon. This is Digital Dave, and I'm seated with Mr. Bill David of EAA Chapter 582, Toledo, Ohio, who has the most interesting story to tell. And let's just get right into it.
5: All righty. Where do I start?
4: How about once upon a time in a land far, far away?
5: In a land not too far away.
4: Too far away?
5: A small town in Ohio, Toledo, in case you've ever heard of it. I happen to be a member of EAA Chapter 582, and I'm a newsletter editor for them. And we have an annual fly-in, a small fly-in. We have usually a B-17 will come down from the Yankee Air Museum, which is only a 15-minute flight away. And we have a nice little weekend fly-in. And last year, about this time, a few months prior to this time, a friend of mine said he read this book and he learned of this fellow and of this event that took place in World War II, and that we should maybe think about making him the centerpiece for our air show and revolving around his experience in this mission. And I said, what was that all about? Well, the bottom line was this fellow who lived down the street from us was the sole survivor of a 3-man team that parachuted in behind enemy lines and helped hatch a plan to free 513 downed American airmen. And I'm like, okay, how come I don't know about this?
4: That would be my first reaction.
5: You know, I'm probably like you. I read airplane stuff all the time, always have, war stuff. I'm interested in that. And I never heard of it, so I learned a little bit about the story, and I said, okay, yeah, well, let's do this. It's an interesting story, and this fella, Art Jabilian, just lived a town over. So we put together this little recognition, or what would you call it, honoring ceremony.
4: Yeah.
5: For this fella, this World War II veteran, and it went kind of like this. Since they saved 513 downed American airmen, we planted 513 flags in the ground to represent one life of each American that he saved that could go on to father a family after the war. So this was quite a thing, and I learned a little bit more about what it was and how it all came about and the fact that nobody knows about it.
4: You're saying that this mission 60 years later is still virtually unknown?
5: It is unknown, not virtually. just a few years ago, a fellow by the name of Gregory Freeman out of Atlanta, Georgia, wrote a book called The Forgotten 500. And this is how Brian turned me on to this whole story. And I read the book, and the book kind of blew me away because this is a real thing. It's really happened. And what's incredible about it is they got them out with airplanes.
4: They flew airplanes in and rescued these 500 men, 513 men.
5: They flew DC-3s or C-47s in and landed on the top of a mountain or a hill in Serbia that was, it wasn't really an airfield. They just cleared the rocks and the trees out of the way. And five DC-3s on the very first mission found the place at night with no navigation equipment, no ADF, no DME, no GPS. All they had was a watch and a compass and a map, and they found this hill. And then the incredible thing is that they were able to land on this runway, this very short runway, in the middle of the night. So that's the basis of the story, and there's more to it. But the key element is that nobody knows about this.
4: Yeah.
5: And we're in the process of bringing him to Oshkosh because it's an incredible story, and we thought this would be a good place for him to tell us about it. But he became very ill, and we are unfortunately not able to bring him here. In fact, he was not supposed to live but just a few weeks. But it didn't quite work out like that. Art actually started to get a little bit better. Now it was going into the winter, and in the process of all this interest in this air show, and we were able to get from United States Congress a letter of recognition for Art. And I asked one of them, Colonel Mike Digby, if he would present this letter of recognition to Art. He made it the object or the focus of one of their base meetings that they were about to have. It turned from just a little thing into a fairly big thing, in which they had the Major General A.J. Foyt on base to present him some letters of recognition from the National Guard and from the United States Air Force. I'm quite proud to say that due to largely to our efforts, Chapter 582, if you do some research on this, this is the first official recognition of these missions, which were called the Halyard missions back in World War II, that was public recognition. In fact, General Eisenhower recommended to Harry Truman, the president, one of the leaders of the resistance, a fellow by the name of, I'm going to do the best I can with his name, Draza Mihailovic, be recommended the Legion of Merit. It's a medal. It's the highest medal that person that is not from the United States can get.
4: Okay.
5: And Harry Truman agreed to do that and gave Draza Mihailovic this medal posthumously. And I've been told that's the only time that's ever happened in this country. So this fellow
4: Where's that medal today?
5: Well, that medal went into a drawer, and it sat there for something like 50 or 60 years. And until recently, through this book, Forgotten 500, and somebody in Serbia got a hold of this, found the medal, and actually had a ceremony that was attended by the United States military over in Serbia. His daughter, and I'm sorry, I forget her name, they presented her this medal on behalf of her father. So we're at a time right now where we're trying to repair relationships with Serbia. And Admiral Mullins, he's the chairman of the Joint Chief of Staff, actually wrote a letter just before Brian and myself showed up over at the 180th, issued a letter to them aligning them with the Serbian military. In other words, it was a sister organization or a brother organization to them. So they opened their doors and they allowed us to have this, and actually contributed greatly to this little ceremony, which was the first public official recognition, you know, official being the government and the military.
4: Now, you were saying that Art, I believe you said his name was?
5: Yeah, his name is Art Jibilian. He goes by Jibby.
4: Okay, that's easy enough. He is actually going to be here at Oshkosh?
5: Yes. This is not on any schedule. We just put this thing together through the help of everybody here at the AA. And they have opened the doors all the way up to, and I'm going to mess people's names up because in the past few days I've been trying to remember, I think, about 30 names. And Dick Napinski has been briefed by Brian on this, and they've opened up the doors. I understand Tom is on board with it, and everybody down the line, and especially Danny Clism, is going to do a little presentation.
4: Is this something that we, the average Joe walking here, can go watch, go see?
5: if you come to this, which it'll be on Thursday at 11:30 at the Announcers Building, is that what it is?
4: Yeah, the Comm Center, Air Show Center.
5: You'll actually be a part of history, because through the EAA, not only Chapter 582, but EAA National here as well, this will be the largest gathering of people to ever be exposed to this story at one time. But for political reasons, the story has been kept under wraps. You go back to 1940, Art was actually more or less drafted into the OSS because he could speak a foreign language and he was an right. excellent radio operator.
4: Okay, so now it's time.
5: I think it is time. And I don't know why I'm pushing this story or trying to bring it to light, but I think the American people need to know about it.
4: Well, I think we should do the man of service and show up. Now, when is that again? When and where?
5: It's going to be Thursday morning, 11:30 at the...
4: Well, the announcer stand.
5: The announcer stand.
4: That's good enough. Right. That's right at Air Show Center for you people.
5: I thought I would call the Tuskegee Airmen and see if they would like to help us get this story out, because turns out the first mission was flown at night, but subsequent missions were flown in the daytime. All missions took place over about a six-month period of time, and they could only take out 10 or 15 people at a time on this airplane because it was a short runway. But when they had to go to daylight, guess who provides top cover for them?
4: The Tuskegee Airmen.
5: Right. So they were involved in making it successful, and they actually provided cover on a few of the missions, as documented, that they held Germans at bay. The Germans were trying to approach the landing zone, and the DC-3s were there, and the DC-3s were able to get out because the Tuskegee Airmen kept them at bay. And then not all the survivors got out. Remember, there were hundreds of them.
4: Right.
5: So the Tuskegee Airmen came over and put on an air show, probably not unlike the one we're about to see this afternoon here at Air Venture. And so that lifted the spirits. I actually have some letters from survivors that are gone now, but saying how about they were at that airfield that day, and to see the Tuskegee Airmen fly over and put on that air show and then leave gave them hope that they were going to be on the next airplane out.
4: That's quite an amazing story. So that's Thursday at 11:30 at the Announcer Stand Air Show Center.
5: That is correct, sir.
4: All right.
5: I hope to see you there.
4: You may. You may. Thanks for joining me, Bill.
5: Come be a part of history.
4: I would love to.
5: Thanks for having me.
4: You got it. This is Digital Dave, and you're listening to EAA Radio.
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6: David Peel is joining us this morning. Is that correct, David Peel? Very good. Just making sure you hand me the right one. You never know at this time of morning. So, David Peel is a guitarist from Nashville, looks like, with roots in Hollywood and Vegas, Branson, the Rockies, where you call home now. Living in the Rockies these days?
7: Rockies, in the Rockies.
6: Nice.
7: Yeah.
6: Yeah. I can't read half of this. My eyes are bugging out this morning, so... thanks, Jim. Thanks for leaving me flying solo, buddy. I got no hours in the plane, and you just left me in there. Thanks.
8: Right on. Yes, we are joined for the first. You get to work out our bumps.
6: Yeah.
8: You know, this is opening morning for us.
7: Oh, my God.
8: And then this is also the first attempt at having a regular... appearance by the Flying Musicians folks.
7: Well.
8: So thank you for taking the bullet for that.
7: Thank you. I'm glad to do that. At this hour, I'm fresh out of my tent, so I'll do my best.
8: Hey, man, that's all right. So first of all, let's talk about talk a little bit about you and who you are, where you come from, and how did you kind of find your way into the Flying Musicians group?
7: Well, first of all, I found Air Venture here, and that was 7 years ago for myself. And then I discovered the Flying Musicians just because I found out that you can't come to a place like this without music. I've been making music all my life, and it seemed that the natural flow of things was to bring some music to accompany the sound of radios and.
8: You must be really popular in the campground, too.
7: Well, I first of all, I came to watch airplanes. It was 7 years ago. Now it's I come to play guitar and have fun with friends. So,
8: it's very good. Very good. So a little bit about the Flying Musicians Association, if you could.
7: I'm a member, and I got to know them because of the fact that the Flying Musicians is a organization that really sees a bridge, a natural flow between musicianship, guitar, any instrument, and flying. I personally do not fly, at least right now, but I've been a student, and I've been an avid fan of aviation for years, and I see what they're talking about. And the goal is to just try to unite people, and there's the fact that the training, if you saw me on stage any given time, you'd see me with foot pedals all over the place. My mind is going about 10 places all at once with an audience in front of me. And so I can kind of see what they're talking about. There's a lot that you kind of have to do at the same time.
8: Right.
7: So.
8: Well, very good. Well, why don't we pick a song for us and see what you do with the flying musicians.
7: Well,
8: folks,
7: I'm going to do something that isn't just a just be a little bit of an old. This is an old song. I love it.

0: Very good, sir.
1: Very nice.
0: Not bad for 7:30 in the morning.
1: Gosh, yeah. All right, I'm coming around on this musician thing in the morning, all right?
0: I told him
1: it was too early for music this early.
0: So we're joined with David Peel. He's associated out here. We're associated with the Flying Musicians Association, but aviation might be your interest in maybe hobby, but you are an established musician. So tell me a little bit about your career there.
2: Gosh, I out of college, I decided this is it for me. It was a well-known touring group somewhere in the country. I went to a concert, broke into backstage, and sat there with my guitar and played along with this well-known touring band. And they introduced me to management, and I went on to Hollywood. And about 6 months out of college, I'm working first of all as an actor on NBC, and then I finally drifted back to my roots of Nashville, where I was born and raised. Got a recording contract. I've had several albums then, CDs, and most of them have been in mainstream country,
0: right?
2: Which I'm going to try to do a country song in a minute or a folk song in a minute.
0: Fair enough.
2: But folk music was started me, and then I had a lot of success on country radio.
0: Very good.
2: But now I'm entertaining people nightly, especially during the winter months in Colorado. I'm the resident entertainer for a show that I do for sleigh ride guests.
0: Oh, yeah. That's kind of neat.
2: Near Breckenridge, Colorado.
0: That's an interesting kind of venue to try and work in.
2: 7 years I've been doing that, and from like during the entire winter, 5 months of ski season, I do nightly entertainment.
0: Huh.
2: So,
1: wow,
0: that's quite entertaining. You said you're going to do something on the folky country
2: thing. We were just driving here and over. And I was thinking about the early morning, and what better song than a good old Gordon Lightfoot song goes like this.

0: Beautiful, sir.
1: A little bit of Gordon Lightfoot.
2: Very nice.
0: Very nice. And so your career now sits comfortably in Colorado doing some pretty cool gigs there. And tell me a little bit about where we can find more info about you and your music and things like that.
1: DavidPeele.com with two E's, DavidPeele.com. And it links to anyone to the Sleigh Ride company that I do mm-hmm. that I do shows for, and also I tour the country in the summer. This is just a.
0: I suppose, yeah. If your sleigh ride things, that doesn't work so well in June.
1: No,
0: July,
1: we're done in April, and I'm trying to hit a couple of go to Sunday Fun. I always come here, mm-hmm. and then I tour other places as well, and. I just love making people smile with music. I try to do a lot of traditional, very classic music. Mm-hmm. I am a songwriter, but I love to just entertain people with classic songs.
0: As well you do. And the Flying Musicians Association, happen to know their contact info, where to find them online?
1: You can find them at flyingmusicians.org. We've been around since 2009. Mm-hmm. And there's a lot of links. You can even find information about myself and about the educational aspects of Flying Musicians. Mm-hmm. And a lot of people are right. members right now.
0: You know, and it's awesome to see how people will join two passions that they have. Whether it's in our case here, we have people that are radio and entertainers,
1: right?
0: And aviation, we come together, we do this for EA Radio. You and the Flying Musicians Association have a passion for flight and a passion for aviation. You found a way to pull those things together.
1: I'm joined today by a friend, Ted Lemon, who's with me. And Ted is an aircraft builder. He builds, and Ted is a very accomplished jazz musician.
0: Well, there you go.
1: And all of a sudden, I really put that together. He says his passion was jazz, and of course, he loves to build planes as well.
0: Very good. And much like the rest of the things that happen here at Oshkosh, if you're a pilot, that's great, but that's not about people that fly. This is about the love of aviation.
1: Absolutely.
0: And the freedom and that it embodies. So yeah. What better way to also express that through music? Right. So yeah. As I explained earlier, I'm not a musician myself. I'm more the flying music producer.
1: Okay.
0: So. I work the backside of things.
1: You're doing well this morning.
0: All right. Well, David Peel, I thank you very much for joining us this morning. The first of a series of sessions that we'll have here on EA Radio, 7:30 every morning, with the exception of tomorrow. We'll have a different member from the Flying Musicians Association coming in to entertain and enlighten us and share their passion for music and flight. So put that together. David Peele, I thank you, and DavidPeele.com, correct?
1: That's it.
0: All
1: thank
0: right.
1: You.
0: Thanks yeah. again. This is EAA Radio.
3: Time for a look back at a classic interview from the 2019 EAA Radio Archives. This past spring, EAA held the Pilot Your Own Adventure Essay Contest, inviting members to creatively tell their stories of adventure in the air. Here are three of the finalists. Finishing in fourth place was novelist Tucker Axum, whose essay Wings of Friendship is set within a dangerous, complicated counterterrorism assignment in Kenya, where a fast friendship was formed with his driver, Duncan. It's narrated by David Carroll.
4: I not only had the near-impossible task of locating terrorists, but now finding an airworthy plane capable of fulfilling Duncan's wish. After an exhaustive search, I found a 36-year-old Piper Seneca owned by Brigitte, the Swiss bush pilot who had called Kenya her home for the past 27 years. Duncan burst with excitement at the thought of soaring with the birds. He normally drove like a grandma, yet that day, his boot pressed heavier on the pedal as we sped to the airport. Sweat dripped off our brows as we inspected the faded orange and white twin-engine Piper under the sun's brutal rays. What do you think, Duncan? Should we see if she flies? I didn't have to ask twice. He climbed into the cabin while Brigitte and I squeezed into the cockpit. The interior awed us with its red, purple, and blue cloth upholstery that symbolized the Maasai tribe. A reminder, this was an extraordinary experience. The engines rumbled to life, and I radioed the tower for clearance. Brigitte encouraged me to talk slower, since the controllers weren't used to a southern accent. The irony of asking a Texan to speak slower. As if this endeavor weren't already thrilling enough, dozens of armed soldiers lined the taxiway and glared at me. Behind these hardened commandos was the presidential Fokker 70 jet, with its colorful flag bearing the distinctive Maasai shield and spears. "Look, Duncan, the president came to watch your maiden voyage, and he brought the entire army with him," I half-joked. Before takeoff, I gave Duncan a thumbs up to verify he was ready. His grin revealed a mixture of nervousness and excitement, like a child on his first roller coaster. I gripped the dual throttles and eased them forward. The combined 440 horsepower of two engines laboring in unison roared like a lion. We barreled down the cracked asphalt and soon cruised over the coastal city, devoid of any skyscrapers. We circled over his home and the ancient Portuguese fort that once guarded the seaport. We dipped our wings to salute the American battleship docked below before navigating the sandy beaches. The clear ocean water revealed turquoise coral blooming under the surface. Duncan craned his neck as he scanned this new bird's-eye view. Wide-eyed and exhilarated, he paused to give me a double thumbs up and returned to soaking in the sights. He pointed to a herd of elephants trampling through lush vegetation. These magnificent mammals kicked up dust with each massive step. One even raised its gray trunk as if to greet us. We had darted across southeastern Kenya and edged the Indian Ocean before returning to the airfield. The growl of the propellers faded as I reduced airspeed, dropped the landing gear, and floated over the runway. The Piper touched down like a butterfly with sore feet. Duncan thrusted a triumphant fist into the air. Duncan's official role might have been driver, but we bonded over my 2 years in Kenya. His partnership proved invaluable to my mission. Like those who had come before him, Duncan now understood the famous quote attributed to Leonardo da Vinci, "Once you have tasted flight, you will forever walk the earth with your eyes turned skyward, for there you have been, and there you will always long to return."
3: That was David Carroll, who narrated Tucker Axum's essay. The third place winner of the Pilot Your Own Adventure essay contest is Michael Gerhardt, who wrote about a father and son journey from Alabama to Alaska in his Cessna 185.
5: After successfully completing our seaplane ratings and mountain flying course, moving on to Talkeetna for yet another perspective on Alaska's unique geography, Denali. The glaciers and ice falls were an unexpected sight to our southern eyes. The water lines on the sides of mountains indicated that the glaciers were rapidly melting, which brought home the message of climate change. Later, we flew the Cessna as far northwest as Nome. We had planned to go even further up to Barrow, but weather conditions were not favorable, and we were newbies feeling our way around. For our journey home, we chose a different route, along the so-called trench. From Canada, we re-entered the USA at Washington State and flew south and along the Hood River in Oregon, where the silvery reflections of the water became our visual beacon. Another interlude at Portland to attend a graduation. This adventure taught us foundational flying skills related to environmental awareness, weather variability, and the deep respect for truly hostile territory, where precautionary landing may be impossible and survival in remote locations would require planning and advanced skills. Bottom line, as safe pilots, we must remain humble concerning our flying skills through ongoing training. We do well to know the limits and capabilities of our planes so that our wings become extensions of ourselves, allowing us to experience the wonder of flight the Wright brothers referred to. The ever-changing weather systems represent huge forces of nature which can crumple us if we become cheeky in the face of their power. This lesson was brought home to us on one of the seaplane practice runs. High in an Alaskan gorge, the ridge lift allowed Paul, with his experienced Alaskan instructor in the Super Cub, to take on the persona of a glider. Ridge lift. Engine shut down, just the upslope lift to be respected and used, almost like riding a huge surf wave somewhere on a mighty sea. Re-entering the lower altitudes under power, the wind shook their plane and almost rolled it. He had misread the telltale ripples of a cat's paw on the water, denoting turbulent downslope air meeting the water. Vigilance is important in this environment, where we are constantly reminded of our own fragility. From our starting point in Alabaster, Alabama, to Nome in Alaska, we went through about 78 degrees of longitudinal change, but 180 degree heading change in perception of bush flying, treading timidly in the footsteps of characters like Eielson, Joe Croson, and Gillam. This adventure renewed our respect for our Cessna, which had met the challenge, filled us with gratitude to call America our home, and sparked a desire to further expand our flying skills. The wonder elicited by flying is timeless and universal, becoming increasingly accessible to professional and hobby pilots alike. Yes, the Wright brothers had a deep intuitive sense what it was all about, this infinite highway of the air.
3: That was Michael Gerhart. The first place winner is Peter Shannon, who wrote about flying a restored Citabria from St. Joseph, Missouri, to its new home in California, retracing the journeys of the pioneers of the 1800s. The title, Following the Oregon and California Trails.
6: The flight would be low and slow, and follow as closely as possible the route of California-bound pioneers, tracking the Oregon Trail up the Platte River and over South Pass in Wyoming, branching southwest to the Great Salt Lake and crossing the desert westward to join the Humboldt River across Nevada to Donner Pass and thereby into California. An honest stick-and-rudder flyer, the Citabria is a fine aircraft for this journey, offering tremendous all-round visibility and spacious comfort for long periods in the air. Finishing my errands around town and laden with everything a good camp kitchen would need, I loaded the provisions. Lifting off from St. Joseph, I turned west into Kansas and into an undulating landscape brilliant with sunshine. The road west draped over regular depressions and elevations of corn to the horizon. Overflying Marysville, I joined the Little Blue River northwest and upstream into Nebraska, the farm towns of Fairbury and Hastings passing on the vast, flattening level floor below. Toward evening, the Platte River came into view, a sprawling expanse of sandy brown tones in the softening light, more quicksand than water. I joined the Platte at Fort Kearney, a prominent U.S. Army outpost and way station where pioneers could resupply. Passing west into the setting sun, flashes of lightning blanketed the far horizon. Setting down on a grass strip gracing the shore of Johnson Lake, I prepared camp and a fire as booming thundershowers passed to north. After breakfast, I flew upstream to Julesburg, an overland trading post where westward pioneers turned to the North Platte towards Scott's Bluff. The terrain gradually rising, the changing landscape revealed telltale signs of the high country ahead. Distant bluffs and mountains formed the horizon to my left. The engine was a relaxed thrum, 90 miles per hour indicated. There was no rush on this July day. My window swung full open. I looked straight down, the warm summer air swirling through the cockpit. The river sprawled in braided, muddy channels below me. The river basin was alive with wildlife, from deer and waterfowl to birds of prey. A flat and seemingly infinite expanse of prairie extended northeast. It is staggering to contemplate how vast, empty, and beautiful this land remains, much as the pioneers must have encountered it. General aviation pilots see our country from a unique vantage point. Neither on the surface bound to a road, nor miles up in the stratosphere, our type of flying gives us perspective to see the landscape as a whole, how it integrates together and changes over each horizon. In a small plane, we can truly absorb the beauty, the vastness, and even the history of our country. While we often fly with the destination taking primacy, if we make a journey mirroring the route of our forebears, following the land and waterways, moving slowly and with our senses tuned outside the aircraft, flying can be a vivid portal into our history to witness the past firsthand. So it felt as I passed Fort Laramie, guarding the confluence of the North Platte and Laramie Rivers, and then departed Casper, Wyoming, the morning of my flight over South Pass and the Continental Divide.
3: That's the voice of Peter Shannon reading from his essay, Following the Oregon and California Trails. With that essay, Shannon won the grand prize in the Pilot Your Own Adventure essay contest, conducted by EAA and supported by Flight Outfitters. You can read all five finalists' essays in the AirVenture Today newspapers published during AirVenture 2021. I'm Mike Morgan, and you're listening to EAA Radio. From the EAA Radio Archives, here's an interview from 2010.
7: Good morning, EAA. Fast Eddie here. And with me is Captain Rich Dan, who is the Executive Director of CONA. Now, you're wondering what CONA is. It stands for Centennial of Naval Aviation. Good morning, Captain.
8: Good morning. How are you doing today?
7: I'm good today. Let's talk about this Centennial of Naval Aviation. You mean that the United States Navy has been flying for 100 years now?
8: That's correct. May 8th, 1911 marks the 100th anniversary of the first purchase of a Navy airplane.
7: Wow, that's a long time ago. It's amazing to see the technology between then and now. And what's the United States Navy got planned for this?
8: Well, actually, it's the United States Navy in concert with the Marine Corps and the Coast Guard. We have a full year of celebrations that lays on top of the Navy Weeks of the United States Navy that we put on, the Fleet Weeks that go on, and also the Blue Angels Air Shows. So we've got about 32 major events that we've identified throughout the country that we're going to concentrate our resources on between the three services.
7: 32 major events? That's got to take some kind of coordination, doesn't it?
8: It is, and we've got people all over the country working on the Centennial, both Navy, Marine Corps, Coast Guard, preparing to make this happen. A lot of these events have already take place throughout the year, every year, so it's not a big stretch to make it a little bit more special with the Centennial as a major theme.
7: So what you guys are doing is you're seeking out existing air shows and you're just tacking a little more onto it then.
8: Exactly.
7: Oh, that's not a bad plan.
8: No.
7: I noticed some of the places are on the East Coast, some of the places are on the West Coast. How did you pick the places to have this add-on event?
8: Well, we worked with the Navy's recruiting command to identify some of the major markets in the United States that are identified as good places to recruit sailors for the Navy, and in addition to that, some of the other things about the markets and that kind of thing. It's a lot of actually. I want to
7: go ahead. Go ahead.
8: It's just we did
7: take three. Go ahead. It's okay. We can, like I said, we can edit this.
8: Right.
7: I'll probably end up doing it, but go ahead.
8: Right. We've identified the major markets in the United States that have these existing Fleet Weeks, Navy Weeks, Marine Corps Weeks, and we've picked the ones that we thought, based on the metrics that the Navy Recruiting Command uses, as ones that we'd like to tap into.
7: So not only are you using this as a celebration of naval aviation, but as a recruiting tool as well.
8: That's correct.
7: Well, that just falls in line with the Navy Blue Angels, which is also a wonderful recruiting tool. How many of these events are the Blues going to be at?
8: About 11 of them, 11 of the 32.
7: That's a pretty good turnout.
8: Right.
7: Everybody loves the demonstration teams and everything. I'm sure they'll do a great job.
8: We're hoping to actually get them to AirVenture 2011 next year as well. While they can't fly a show here, a full aerobatic show, because of the restrictions to the aerobatic box, they sure can stop here. And if you draw a line from where they're going to be the weekend before to where they're going to be the weekend after, it flies right over Oshkosh. They'll be in Ypsilanti, Michigan the week before and in Kalispell, Montana the week after. So if we can get them to stop here, I think it'll be a great thing to do.
7: And just to make sure that the captain is telling the truth, I did get a map and I did draw a straight line, and we are just right there. And it would be wonderful to host, to have them here. You know, they couldn't do a full show, but maybe they could do a couple of passes for us.
8: It'd be great, and we'll have to ask, see if we can get it, and I'll see if we can make it so.
7: Well, naval aviation has a very colorful history. Of course, it has proven itself many, many times. As a matter of fact, it is considered to be one of our greatest assets is the United States Navy, especially the aircraft carrier. any time that we have a hot spot anywhere in the world, we're going to have a carrier parked, whether it's a natural disaster or perhaps a show of force. Are we going to have any of our aircraft carriers near any of the fleet weeks on either coast?
8: I'm sure there'll be one in San Diego, and there'll be one in Norfolk, Virginia. And as the schedule firms up, we'll find out more. But I know that there'll be carriers in those two places, possibly even international participation with ships. But that's still yet to be determined.
7: Are they going to bring one to Oshkosh?
8: I don't think they'll bring a supercarrier to Oshkosh next year.
7: That's a shame. Well, you know, we have a supercarrier here. We just can't move it. That's the problem.
8: Exactly.
7: It's a wonderful thing that the Navy looks forward to these celebrations. How much of the planning did you actually have to do?
8: Our office has got a planner, and we've got some other folks in there. And we've spent the better part of last year putting this together in concert with the Marine Corps, in concert with the Coast Guard, and various and sundry other organizations across the country, including the EAA, as we gear up for next year. EAA's theme this year was a salute to veterans. One of the major themes next year is likely to be the Centennial of Naval Aviation. I've been talking to the staff here that's in charge of that, and I think that'll likely happen.
7: So, in other words, here at Air Venture next year, there's going to be a major naval presence.
8: That's my plan. I'll do my best to make sure that happens.
7: Oh, I'm sure you're going to be up to your eyeballs and phone calls and emails and everything. Your office is going to be a busy place here.
8: Yes, sir.
7: And as a matter of fact, I'll bet it has been a busy place probably for the last 2 years trying to put all this together.
8: It is. It's pretty incredible. A lot of moving parts to this, a lot of people involved, and a lot of excitement, to be honest with you.
7: Well, many people just don't know what it takes to put on something like this, but there's coordination required from just about everywhere. And trying to garner that all under one roof has got to be like herding cats.
8: Well, there are parts of the Navy that I never knew existed, that I know exist, and it's amazing. It's just interesting to understand how this whole Navy fits together. It's a big, interesting organization, actually.
7: Oh, I'm sure it is. There are parts about there that you could tell me, but then you'd have to kill me. Let's not go there. So what kind of special events are you putting together in conjunction with these other shows?
8: Well, we're looking to do, and actually it's actually happening, is the Centennial Retro Paint Jobs that I showed you the graphics of.
7: Yeah, that was cool. How many aircraft are you going to have with this?
8: As little as 9, but definitely 9, as many as 18 is what we're looking at.
7: What kind of modern aircraft are you going to be fitting out with these classic paint jobs?
8: Right now we've got 2 T-34Cs identified, 2 T-45 Goshawks identified, and those aircraft are literally done being painted, those 2 T-45s. A TH-57C Ranger, which is a Navy version of the Bell Jet Ranger, that aircraft is nearly done being painted. A C-12, the twin-engine Beech. The T-44, which is another twin-engine Peach, a T-39 Sabreliner, which will be painted in World War I markings.
7: Nice.
8: And a T-6B Texan II by Raytheon will be painted in yellow, just like an SNJ. So maybe at some point during one of these shows next year, we can have a heritage flight with two yellow T-6s, one from the 40s and one from the new century.
7: Oh, that's going to be awesome. Hey, I'll tell you what, I hope you can pull that off here. Heritage flights here go over very, very well. You're not going to go and put a Hornet in classic colors?
8: We're working on that right now. We've got to identify aircraft that are actually going through rework, because we're not going to just take these airplanes off the line and paint them. They have to be going through rework already, that are and going to be in need and receipt of a paint job as they come off the production line of the rework facility.
7: Well, you know, that would only make sense, and that's something that very few government agencies try to do, so we appreciate that.
8: Right, and it's interesting. These airplanes may be in these paint jobs for up to 8 years and to their next paint cycle and their next major overhaul.
7: So this isn't just, you know, something, yeah, it's going to be there for 1 year and then we're going to take it off. They're going to be this way for a while.
8: Yeah.
7: So people that pop in and out and around Navy bases, as well as other bases, might just get to see them other than at these special events.
8: Right, and we're going to use it as a training and a heritage training tool for the students. These students are going to walk out to these airplanes and go, what the heck is that? And what we plan on doing is putting an information sheet that these student aviators would take if they happened to go on a cross country to explain why the airplane is painted like that.
3: Here's an interview from 2024.
9: On the fly at the seaplane base. Hello. It's such a nice day out here. Saturday, AirVenture 2024. Shane Albers is with me. He's the chairman of the seaplane base. And we're going to talk about some of your volunteers out here because that's how this thing happens.
10: The entire seaplane base is operated solely by volunteers. And today we have a very special person with us.
9: Yes. Why don't you introduce us to her?
10: This is Lindsay Anderson. She's our volunteer coordinator, and she truly is the heartbeat of the volunteers.
9: Lindsay, hi.
11: Hi, guys. Thanks for having me with you today. So I am Lindsay Anderson, and I spend my year coordinating our volunteers for the seaplane base and keeping us operational. Some of the interesting things that we had for 2024, we have 211 volunteers supporting us during the week of convention this year. Pre-convention in the 4 days leading up to the show, just first Thursday through first Sunday, we had over 1,200 hours completed by our volunteers.
10: That's a lot. Yeah. Well, and that goes back to, with this being private property for 51 weeks out of the year, it takes a lot to put it together.
11: With our volunteers being such long-standing members of our area, they're able to roll in on that first Thursday and get the ground set in incredibly quick time. They are so used to knowing exactly what needs to be done that they're able to roll in. And we know that first order of operations is get the picnic tables out of the way. We know we need to have access to our buildings. So as soon as we've got those picnic tables out of the way, we can start putting all of the buoys out into the harbor so we can start accepting aircraft as soon as they roll in. We can get everything else kind of moving. We were set and ready to go by 2 o'clock on Sunday afternoon.
9: And what would the norm be? Like, when are you normally ready?
10: Well, we're usually like working to the end.
11: Friday? Yeah.
10: Of the end of convention sometimes.
11: End of convention, yeah.
9: That's great.
11: Very good. So in addition to the 211 that we have working here with us this week, we have an active roster of 370 volunteers who help support us through our work weekends that keep us closed during the winter months and then help bring us back up starting at Memorial Day weekend. This year we had a bunch of rainy weather, as I'm sure everybody is completely aware of. So our volunteers actually just worked straight through all of that rain on all of the weekends that we brought them out here. And we still were able to accomplish great things. We got lots of additions built. We did a lot of repairs. We do so much maintenance with being closed down most of the year. We have a truly incredible force that assists us. So far this week, we've got 4,484 hours of volunteer time that's been completed, and we're not done yet.
9: Wow, that's great.
10: It's incredible. It's incredible. Lindsay, I'd put you on the spot here.
11: Very good.
10: What's your favorite thing about being the volunteer coordinator down here?
11: The family aspect. The fact that we get to come in and everybody acts like we saw each other last week.
9: That's not putting her on the spot. That's like the easiest question for her to answer.
11: It's the easiest question. We have a truly wonderful family out here. Everybody knows so much about everybody else. We celebrated the birth of a new seaplane base grandchild this week. We all care enough that we make a giant announcement to welcome new members to our family because that's so much of what our volunteer force is made out of. We have long-standing family traditions at the seaplane base. Our volunteerism is not supported necessarily by only people tied to the aviation community. So many of our volunteers just have family ties that have brought them back to this location. We've got Shane with his 30-plus years of family tie to this base. We've got a family that has been passing on co-chairman titles over our grounds area for 30-plus years. We truly are a family event here.
9: Now, you say you are a family, which is true. However, You're always welcoming of new volunteers, right?
11: Absolutely.
9: To join the family.
11: All week long, I've been fielding phone calls for new volunteers. I have been plopping people into my schedule and bringing them into the fold all the way up through today. I just met some new people helping out on our docks this morning. So we're always looking forward to having those new faces and bringing them into our little group.
9: You know, something we don't talk about very often over here at the Seaplane Base is where do the volunteers stay?
11: So camping at the Seaplane Base is a little bit different than what we see in some other areas. Because our area is so separate from Mainfield, it's really challenging for our volunteers to make it in a really quick manner over to the Seaplane Base. And that's not so much because our bus system is inadequate or anything like that. We have wonderful transportation back and forth. But we start our operations by 7 a.m. every day, and that's prior to when that bus system starts running. So we keep our campground specifically to Seaplane Base volunteers, those dedicated to keeping this place alive, and then the pilots that fly into our location.
9: Right, which makes sense. So if you decide you want to volunteer, then there is space for you to camp here.
11: We can always try to create some space, although we are very full this year. I noticed a lot of new faces, a lot of new campsites. It was great to see.
9: That's awesome. So what other benefits are there to volunteering at the Seaplane Base?
11: Oh, you get to stay cool. You feel that breeze?
9: It's yeah,
11: beautiful.
9: It's nice.
11: We just have such a unique environment out here. My first experiences volunteering at the Seaplane Base, I would do 12 hours a day giving pontoon boat tours. Nobody else can say that they spend 12 hours a day at the air show.
9: Yeah, that's right. That's right. Sometimes we forget this is an air show.
10: It is an air show, yes.
9: and that's what makes the Seaplane Base so special, is that you do get away from the continuous bombardment of aviation over there. Come over here and you have aviation, but you also have other aspects like boats.
10: Like a 206 flying over in the middle of a radio show.
9: Rides. That's Samaritan. Just real quick, let's hit on Samaritan because we should plug them because we see them flying a lot here.
10: Yeah. So Samaritan, they offer, it's a really, really neat organization. They offer humanitarian aid to Papua New Guinea. What would take by vehicle several hours, 12 and over hours, to get medical attention, they're able to do it in about an hour. It's incredible.
9: Yeah. And then what brings them here to Seaplane Base?
10: Well, being their organization, this is a fundraising event for them as well. They want to highlight what they do for the world and for Papua New Guinea specifically. But they take this opportunity to connect with people and really build the backbone of their organization. They've been here for, oh golly, it's got to be 10 years plus now, I would imagine. And they really are great partners down here. It's so much fun to see them. They're always

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1: They progress through the generational shift, but that's the number one. But let's talk about people who may not actually be related to somebody volunteering here.
2: That's absolutely correct. A lot of them start at infancy and just grow up on the base. But for those who are new to our area and have not been out here before, I love to see people start on our grounds crew because you get to learn where everything is and you start seeing all the faces and being able to point people in the right direction. I love to put people on our golf carts. You get to start greeting people from the parking lot up in our handicap parking area and grab people from our bus stops and bring them down to this beautiful base, and you get to watch their faces as our guests see the water for the first time when they get down here. It also kind of depends on what your skill sets are. Because we are so independent from being over at Mainfield, we have volunteers in all sorts of different positions. We have first aid down here. We have our dock workers. We have our boat drivers. So depending on skill sets, we've got everything.
1: Right. So if you have something to offer that you think the seaplane base might need, maybe this might be a fun place to volunteer next year.
3: And, you know, actually, I'm going to take this opportunity to put it out there. We are looking for that U.S. Coast Guard captain.
1: We need
3: captains to operate our boats. It's a fantastic opportunity. You will meet people from literally all over the world. Get an opportunity to drive boats. It's really our biggest need down here at the seaplane base, certified Coast Guard captains.
1: Absolutely. Well, when she said she drives a boat for 12 hours, I'm thinking, man, my union would never allow that.
3: We get sandwiches and water, so we're good, right?
1: Yeah, right. You're bribed by food and water.
2: Absolutely. Popsicles, too.
1: Oh, popsicles. Oh, awesome. Well, Lindsay, what would you like to say in closing in the volunteer segment? Here for the next minute or so, what would you like to close
2: just
1: up
2: that, on? Just that we love our Seaplane Base family, and our Seaplane Base volunteers are our family. I'm thrilled to come back every year and get to see these people and give all the hugs and receive all the hugs. It's truly a wonderful place to be. This year I asked our volunteers, what brought you to the Seaplane Base the first time? And while 99% of the answers were, my family brought me here, I think one of the most special ones was the woman who said, I took a mysterious bus trip to paradise, and I never left.
1: That's pretty cool. Okay, well, that's awesome. Lindsay Anderson, volunteer coordinator at the Seaplane Base, thanks for sharing 15 minutes with us and your passion for this beautiful place here.
2: Thank you.
1: Shane, we're going to take a quick break, and then we're going to talk more operational stuff about how the Seaplane Base ticks when we come back.
3: You bet.
1: J-Mont G, we're on the fly at the Seaplane Base. 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
1: We are on the fly at the Fun Fly Zone. And Tim Bogenhagen and I are just hanging out under the awning here watching all these helicopters fly. And we're talking about Stoll. Well, and we were just saying during the break how, you know, these guys, they make fun of these helicopters, these things, right? Because you could take off just as short as a helicopter can, probably. Right, Ed?
5: What do you think, Ed? Tell us how short your plane can take off in and what
1: kind
5: of plane
1: it is. We were talking about numbers, but nobody actually said a number.
6: Well, I can't agree that we can take off nearly as short as what a helicopter can, but for fixed-wing aircraft, I think we do rather well. I used to consider myself somewhat of a hot dog. I could run right with the best of them, and now we have a lot of new guys coming in behind us with better airplanes and quicker reflexes and everything, so we're just also rans now. But anyway, we have an awful lot of fun doing it, but I think our average takeoffs last evening were, most of them were certainly less than 100 feet, and most of them were down in the 50 and 60 foot range. Our landings are a little bit longer than our takeoffs. They are ranging around 100 feet, I suppose, for the kind of the average. A few of them shorter than that, and some of them a little bit longer, but we certainly have a lot of fun doing it.
5: I'm curious, when you do that landing now, I see so many of you with your tail still up in the air and you're heavy on the brakes. Are you just mashing those

0: brakes, or are you tickling the brakes?
1: We, once our main gears are down on the ground, we try to stop as short as possible, and that requires a lot of braking. But with any aircraft, too much braking and you're over on your nose and putting nasty bends in the propeller. So we try not to do that. We brake as hard as we can and still keep the airplane nose up and straight forward. But braking is certainly that's a big part of the stopping. Probably the biggest part of landing is learning how to hit the line. Because if your main wheels touch before the line, you're disqualified. So that's called a DQ. Nobody wants to DQ. So we try real hard to get over the line before our main wheels touch. And then get on the brakes as much as we can and stop as short as we can.
0: Yeah, naval aviators, they don't like to land short of their runway either, do they?
1: The navigators at least have a cable to catch them before they go off the end of the deck. We don't have any cables out here, but we try to do as good a job and the shortest job as we can about stopping.
0: What type of plane are you flying?
1: I'm flying a fairly stock Piper Super Cub. And there are several other guys, you know, with a variety of aircraft. And I'll turn it over to these two gentlemen standing here with me to let them tell you what they're flying.
0: All right. Who do we got here now?
2: We got Joe Pops Dory. Joe, yeah. Where are you from?
3: I'm from out in Nevada, Austin, Nevada, a little town out there. You know, it's really kind of starts out as a lifestyle. You know, Bill Duncan, the guy that invented the bush wheels, we all have big bush wheels. And he come out with these bush wheels, and we all stuck them on our airplanes, and then it just started a whole lifestyle. You know, it's.
0: I've heard those bush wheels are really expensive. What kind of money are we
3: expensive.
0: Talking about?
3: Oh, we're talking lots of money. They're expensive, and we don't like to run them on the pavement much and stay in the grass. And,
2: yeah.
3: You know,
2: yeah.
3: $5,000-$6,000, I guess, by the time you get them on there and wheels and all that kind of stuff. But the thing is once you get those on there, the lifestyle is that you can. You're flying along, you're just everywhere you go, you're looking down. Eddie, I know you do this, because I do, everybody else does. And you say, I can land there.
0: Isn't that
3: you know?
0: A beautiful thing?
3: Yeah.
0: I just love that. You know, I fly a little Quad City Challenger, a nice light plane, and I can set her down in a lot of short places,
3: yeah.
0: too, because of that.
3: Right. Yeah,
0: I
3: exactly.
0: love that comfort feeling.
3: Yeah, and it's really fun. And then, you know, that kind of led to, you know, okay, now I can land there, but I'm going a little fast, so now I want to land a little bit shorter. So you start putting slats. Eddie just put slats on his plane, leading edge slats, and you put bigger motors so you can get back out of where you land in. And it's just kind of an ongoing, never-ending thing. You put in the real fancy landing gear that soaks up the stuff so you can stay on the brakes when the wheel should be bouncing. It's following the ground, and you know what I mean?
2: Yeah. Well, I like the videos, you know, And people can watch this on YouTube. There's lots of videos of this stuff on YouTube.
3: Yeah.
2: Gravel bars and water skiing on your tires up onto the gravel bar.
3: Sure.
2: Super short. And using the water for a while and then...
3: Mountaintops. That's my favorite is mountaintops. You know, the wind blows the snow off those mountains out in Nevada and no brush grows up there hardly. And one that's not too rocky and a little breeze. Always get breeze at high elevations.
2: You don't
3: worry
2: about
3: perfect spots.
2: You don't worry about mountain roaders up there.
3: Oh yeah, yeah. You learn the hard way usually.
2: Oh, that's not good.
0: Now you got a standard plane. At a standard plane, you can do experimentals though too, right?
3: That's what mine is. Mine's an experimental Super Cub, so I can kind of, you know, bold anything I want on it or mess around. And I used to have. I've had regular Super Cubs, but my son, who's signed off my stuff and everything, Dad, he says I'm not signing off. This stuff anymore. You need an experimental Cub because I'm not going to sign this off anymore. All this stuff.
2: Too many fuel approvals.
3: Yeah.
0: All right. So who do we have here? Jason, I think, is our third pilot. Jason, what kind of plane do you have?
4: Yes, I'm in a carbon Cub that I built and my wife covered for me.
2: Oh, very cool.
0: That's awesome.
4: Relatively stock. Probably my biggest mod is the suspension for the main gear. I've got some nitrogen-filled shocks for the main gear that really change the airplane over bungees.
0: Huh. What sort of thing does the nitrogen do for you?
4: Well, it's just a nitrogen air shock. I think they kind of started out in, like, the trophy trucks, and now we've got them on airplanes. And so we land with our brakes on, fully on, and so that initial hit, the suspension will take that initial hit. We can stay on the brakes. And basically, if the wheels aren't touching the ground, your brakes aren't doing anything. So they really just keep the tires on the ground.
2: Oh, that's interesting.
4: During landing, yeah.
2: Huh. Is that a new technology that they've
4: It's relatively new for on airplanes.
2: Yeah.
4: I mean, and it's kind of the typical thing. Somebody was making shocks for trophy trucks, and and you know, off-road vehicles, and they happen to have a Super Cub, and they said, well, shoot, I could bolt these onto my Super Cub, and then it just kind of...
2: That's how it starts.
4: That's how it goes.
0: So your Carbon Cub, what do you got? One of those 180 horsepower motors?
4: It's 180 horsepower 340, which is basically a hopped-up 320.
0: Yeah.
4: And it's got some things like no gears in the accessory case and a magnesium cover and some lightweight options there. But it's basically a bone stock Carbon Cub. I mean, I've been playing around with propellers and the main gear suspension. Other than that, it's a stock airplane.
0: So what's the next mod you're dreaming about? What's next for you to change on your plane?
4: You know, it depends if I'm talking competition or not. But, you know, if I told everybody that, they'd go out and do it.
0: Oh, so there is a little bit of competition here. You guys are serious about this.
4: It's, yeah. It's like you're asking me where my hunting spots are.
0: Okay, you got to keep that quiet.
2: Keep the technology on the down low. Yeah.
0: How cool is that, though? The technology involved in just trying to take off and land as short as you possibly can.
2: Yeah. And coming up with all these new ideas, you know, from other things and applying them to the...
4: Well, I've got suspension on my tail wheel also, and it's a mountain bike shock, coilover mountain bike shock on the tail wheel. And so if I pick up my tail to flight attitude and drop it, it sticks on the ground. Where if you go pick up somebody that doesn't have that suspension, you'll get a boing, boing, you know, you'll get a bounce.
2: Yeah, on the spring. Uh-huh. Yeah.
0: So that's the big thing. When you land, you don't want any bounce because once, now your brakes won't work.
4: Yeah.
0: You just want to suck to the ground and stick there.
4: Yeah, and you're always going to get, you know, you're always going to get a little hit and then a lift. But if the tires can stay on the ground, then the brakes are doing something for you.
0: Now, I suppose one of the things keeping that tail up in the air, then, that decreases your angle of attack, less likely to bounce up in the air, too, or?
4: Well, for landing?
0: Yeah.
4: Really, well, for what happens to me on landing is I've got a lightweight tail, and the tail just comes up, and as the tail comes up, it gets lighter and lighter and lighter, and at some point it weighs nothing, and then you go over. So I'm just, it's a game of trying to keep the tail at flight attitude or lower and still be able to use the brakes.
0: Have you ever touched a prop when you're coming in for a landing?
4: Haven't.
0: Tail in
4: I'm
0: the
4: sure
0: air?
4: I've been close, but I haven't.
0: How about you guys, Pops? Have you done that?
5: Yeah.
0: Oh, yeah? Okay. Was it an expensive one?
5: I'm Craig Cato's best customer.
0: You're
5: Cato's
0: the best customer.
5: Is one of the propeller manufacturers, and I'm ordering them pretty regularly from him.
2: See, I'm thinking, here's what I'm thinking right now. I'm thinking, you know, football players, they go out and practice football, and you know, they wear helmets, and they prepare as much as they can to not get hurt. But when you're learning to do this, and when you're learning to do anything, you have to be able to make mistakes to truly learn. This sounds like a very expensive proposition. You know, if you're learning how to do braking properly, there is no second chance. You either do it right and you don't hurt the airplane, or you do it wrong and that's very expensive, and then you got to go do it again.
5: The best way is kind of ease into it slowly. Yeah, small steps. When you start taking big steps, you start buying propellers.
2: And engine teardowns and all kinds of things.
5: And nobody ever really gets hurt doing it, but we're tearing up airplanes a little bit once in a while in that learning stage. And even in the, you know, I've been doing this for a long time, and I'm still doing it.
2: Yeah. Well, luckily you have a son who's an AMP, right? Yeah. Son, Joe, go out there and fix my plane. I just broke it again.
5: Exactly. Only he puts it back on me. You bend it, you fix it.
2: Yeah, exactly.
0: Well, that's cool to hear, though, that you slowly work up to being extreme. Yeah. It's kind of like flight testing a new home built. You know, you slowly expand your flight envelope, and at the end of your test period, you've expanded all those corners, and you're talking kind of the same thing there. That's pretty cool.
4: What's really interesting is, like, as off airport, so you'll find some little spot, and you might look at it for a week, and you'll want to land there. You're waiting for the perfect day, and your adrenaline's pumping, and you land, and you're all excited, and everything worked. And then 2 months later, that'll be the easiest spot that, you know, you won't even think anything about it. It'll just be like, oh yeah, I'm gonna take my wife in there now. No big deal. Yeah. So it's amazing, those little bitty steps. It gets easier and easier.
0: Yeah.
2: Well, guys, I guess we should just recap and encourage people to get down here to the Fun Fly Zone. Thursday night, Friday night, you're going to be doing the Flight Fest at 8 p.m., and it starts off with the STOL demonstration. Is that correct?
0: Yep, starts off with STOL. But let me back up just a step, because you can come down here right after the main air show, because at 6:30, the grass runway down here goes active, and we got ultralights and light planes down flying. And, you know, I'm part of that community, and part of that community is, hey, we take off and land short all the time. we were born with STOL in our ultralights.
2: Yeah, that's right.
0: You know?
2: Hey, we're going to take a break, Tim. Guys, thanks for joining us down here in the Fun Fly Zone on EA Radio. It's been a pleasure having you on. Jay Monchi, we're on the fly. We'll be right back. You're listening to EAA Radio. And we are on the fly at the Four Corners. And Four Corners is that area with the blue tents. And you've got the Welcome Center here, the Members Center. You've got the Pilot Proficiency Center. And then you have this year the 1 Week Wonder once again. And Charlie Becker's joining me. He's the director of chapters and director of communities and home built community manager as well here for EAA overall. Welcome. Thanks for having us down here on your porch.
6: Glad to have you.
2: So today, one of the big features at AirVenture 2018, of course, is this 1 Week Wonder, as well as tankers and some other things. But the 1 Week Wonder is going strong, and we're officially on what, day two, right?
6: That's correct.
2: So let's talk a little bit about how this came to be. Now, we know that, was that 2 or 3 years ago that we did the 1 Week Wonder with the...
6: 4 years ago.
2: Four.
6: It's like the Olympics.
2: Yeah. Well, time flies when you're having fun. So why don't we just go right to the beginning, because a lot of people may not even know what it means, how it started, what, you know. So let's talk about that.
6: Sure. What the 1 Week Wonder is our opportunity to build an aircraft in 7 days during convention. And, you know, the goal, you might be thinking, hey, you know, we're trying to build an aircraft here. And that is a big part of it. But what we really want to do is capture all of the people walking in through the main gate, making sure that they understand that many of our members, you know, build their own aircraft, and that you have an opportunity to do it, and also the advantages of doing it yourself.
2: Right. So, and of course, the perfect location right here is they come in towards Boeing Square. You've got it right here, and you've got a lot of signage. You've got an RV-12 sitting out front here, and a lot of activity going on. Whose idea was it to bring this back?
6: Oh, it's definitely something that I wanted to bring back. You know, once you get over the initial shock of, you know, getting the one done 4 years ago, I knew I wanted to bring it back. It was just a question of when. It's a tremendous undertaking by Vans Aircraft, by EAA. You know, we've worked on this for over 6 months. Not just the donation of the kit for them, but also the manpower and the planning that goes in to pull it off. Fortunately, when we went out to the industry and said we were going to do it again, we had everybody, you know, everybody we asked was like, absolutely, we want to support it. So we've got Rotax back. We've got Garmin for the avionics. We've got Aircraft Spruce doing the pins for anybody that pulls a rivet on the aircraft. So that part was great, you know. And then, of course, our volunteers, you know, the members love this. We've got several volunteers that did it 4 years ago that are back.
2: Okay.
6: As well as a whole bunch of new ones.
2: So let's talk about how that works. So somebody comes by, they see this 1 Week Wonder going on. And actually, there's a bunch of stations in here. We should just kind of describe it, lay it out. There's what is it, 6 workstations?
6: Well, we've got really 3 main areas.
2: Okay.
6: We've got both wings going together at the same time because, you know, to get this done in really 6.5 days.
2: Right.
6: But to get it done during the 7 days like we planned, we really need to have everything kind of starting simultaneously. A builder at home has the luxury of starting with a wing and seeing it all the way through, but we have to start with all of that at the same time. So the 3 main work areas are the 2 wings, and right now we're doing the fuselage, the forward part of it, and then hopefully this afternoon you're going to see it come together with kind of the aft part of the fuselage fairly quickly because there's a lot of prep work on the forward fuselage to get that done.
2: So let's get right into the nitty-gritty. Exactly how is this organized? So you have a lot of structure here, obviously, or nothing would get done if,
6: right,
2: you know, if it's not organized. So how, obviously, some of these volunteers or a lot of them are in charge of certain areas.
6: Absolutely.
2: Is that how then, and then
6: yeah,
2: it's just...
6: Yeah, when you come by the if you come by the tent and take a look, or if you look at the webcam, you'll notice there's some people in Navy shirts, and those are the team leaders. Everybody in the royal blue shirts are the volunteers that are helping. The team leaders, you don't have the luxury of spending a lot of time looking at the plans like you would at home. You know, normally at home you'd study the plans, you'd think about it, then you'd, when you had time to work on a part, you'd work on it. We don't have that luxury. We've got to keep moving. We got to be building nonstop. So we can't stop for 20 minutes and look at something and wonder, gee, I wonder how we're going to get this done.
2: Well, luckily, I think you probably have a lot of van support here, don't you?
6: Yeah,
2: you've got
6: yeah.
2: experts from the factory that are addressing issues that team leaders might
6: yeah.
2: have, right?
6: Yeah, the team leaders ideally are doing minimal amount of help. We really want them just directing traffic and keeping the rest of the volunteers on their team on task and make sure that the quality doesn't suffer along the way.
2: So the structure would be you've got team leaders that are being supported by vans directly, and below the team leaders you've got the volunteers that are coming in and
6: yeah.
2: volunteering for. Is it one shift? Is it two shifts? Is it how many do they want?
6: No, unfortunately, we with a project like this, so many people want to participate, but you have to have some continuity. So some of them are coming back for 2-3 days. We try to get as many people as we could at least one shift. One 4-hour shift. We've kind of break the day into 8 to 12, and then we take a little bit of break for lunch, and then 1 to 5.
2: Okay.
6: And if all goes well, that's as long as we'll work every day. But if we fall behind, we'll go into the evening.
2: So Charlie, you have checkpoints along the way. You have goals for each day that you need to meet.
6: Absolutely,
2: for
6: yeah.
2: this thing to become...
6: Yeah.
2: An airplane by Saturday.
6: Yeah, well, Sunday.
2: Sunday.
6: Don't shave one more day. Oh.
2: Sorry, I didn't mean to take a day away from you. Come on, folks, let's go.
6: Right. I'd love to see it finished by Saturday evening, but boy, that'd be tough to shave it.
2: Sunday
6: half a day.
2: Is still yeah. an air venture day.
6: Yeah.
2: So, yeah, that's great.
6: But yeah, we have checkpoints, we kind of have milestones, although even then this is a very unique project because you really don't ever do it in this kind of a compressed format. So it is hard to predict, like, oh, we need to be exactly here by Tuesday night, you know. But we have a general window that we're comfortable, like, are we a little behind, a little ahead? But if we get much behind, then we got to go into action.
2: Well, and, of course, you learned a lot from doing the Zen Air 4 years ago.
6: We did. We learned a lot, but... I'll tell you, you asked about it, it's every 4 years, and I made the joke about the Olympics, but in a lot of ways it's like an Olympics in the fact that each one is different, and,
2: sure.
6: you know, it's got its own challenges, and, I mean, frankly, we've got all new people, really. I mean, no one on vans participated in this last time, so this is all new for them. I've had the good fortune of doing the last one, so I had some idea of how the flow is going to go. But it's challenging either way.
2: Yeah, sure. So I don't want to ask anything negative because there are no negatives, right? So positive things is what are you seeing happening here that looks really great?
6: Well, what I'm seeing happening here that I love is the volunteer spirit of our EA members that are coming together to make this happen. That and what I love to see is when you look out front, there's always people lining the building area. And actually, I've been not just asked once, but many, many, many, many times, when's the first part going to come out for everybody to pull their rivet on the aircraft?
2: Oh, okay.
6: And I'm hoping this afternoon we're going to get some out.
2: Tell us a little bit about how that works.
6: Sure. So one of the reasons we pick a design like the RV-12 is we want to show off the modern technology of the kits, the matched hole CNC parts that literally go together with almost minimal to no drilling. It's really opened up home building to so many more people. So one of the ways we do that and get that message across is by letting anyone who comes by, we teach them how to pull a practice pull rivet. It's a very simple process. Pretty much if you can hold something, what I call square to the work surface, you know, aligned with the work surface, pull a trigger, you can pull a rivet.
2: So you'd be using like a non-aviation
6: rivet? We use just
2: rivet,
6: a pneumatic squeezer that you can pick up at a lot of hardware stores. And it does an excellent job. I mean, you can do them by hand, but, you know, when there's 12,000 rivets, you don't want to do 12,000 by hand. But we show them how to do that. And once they've shown that they understand the concept, which really doesn't take more than a few minutes, we give them a pin. And then as soon as we get some parts done, they'll be able to come over, pull a rivet on the actual aircraft, sign their name. We're going to take their photo while they do it. And everybody who gives us their name for the photo that we can share with them, we'll take that name and we'll put it on the ultimate paint scheme. Now, it's going to be small, but their name will be on the aircraft.
2: That's very cool. So I've always wondered this myself. What happens to this airplane once it leaves AirVenture?
6: Well, what's the plan is we want to have the airworthiness certificate and taxi it Sunday afternoon. Now, with an amateur-built aircraft, you need to test fly it for 40 hours.

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1: Back here for sure next year flying. So it'll get some good exposure and share it with our EA chapters out in the field.
2: That's great. Now, who would do that? Would that be somebody from Vans, like one of the test pilots? Or?
1: No, it's an EA aircraft at the end of the week. Well, actually, we own it today, and it'll be our staff members that are involved in chapters.
2: Okay, cool.
1: I do want to mention, if anybody's listening from home, you can tune into the webcams at airventure.org/webcams with an S, and we have one dedicated to the one-week wonder, and it's going round the clock now. So I tune in the morning just to make sure nobody breaks in.
2: that's pretty cool. Well, and of course, the modern-day streaming is great for everybody, for us, for video. And for this project, of course, people would love to follow along. We're going to take a break, but you've got some great plans for us for the rest of the hour. We're going to talk to some volunteers. We're going to talk to the sponsors, Vans and Garmin Rotax, and we're going to take a tour of the stations. We're going to do that. We're going to do that in just a couple minutes. Jay Monchi, we're on the fly at the 1 Week Wonder. It's a beautiful Tuesday. Come on by the 1 Week Wonder if you want to check it out. It's at Four Corners. 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
2: We are at the Seaplane Base on the fly today, and it is a beautiful Saturday afternoon. We couldn't ask for any more, could we, Shane?
4: Oh, it's gorgeous out here. We have a soft breeze at our backs. The sun is shining bright, and I don't know if you can hear that. The steel drum in the background.
2: Steel drum, yeah. It's just like the Caribbean out here.
4: Beautiful.
2: It's hearkening back to days of... any beach paradise, basically.
4: A quick story off of that. I was just walking through the grounds this morning, and I heard a guest say, "I feel like I just got off a cruise ship at port somewhere."
2: Yeah, right. It does have that kind of vibe, doesn't it? It
4: certainly does.
2: Well, Shane Albers is the chairman of the Seaplane Base, and you've invited a couple of your locals, I'm going to call them, to talk to us today. Who's up next in the hot seat?
4: Yeah, so we have Tim Kreitz sitting right here next to me. Tim has started with us on the docks, just being a dock volunteer, grabbing airplanes, assisting our pilots as they come in and our full concierge service that we offer them. And now has worked up to a dock coordinator position that's utilized on our docks.
2: Let's talk a little bit about that, and we're going to talk about water operations in the next segment, but let's talk about once water operations gets them to the dock, what happens next?
5: Well, thank you for having me very much. I appreciate it. And when it comes to having everybody come to the docks, we are a full concierge service. Pilots that come in, we guide them right to the docks. We give them a service that they can probably don't get on their own time. So when they come in, we greet them with a smile on our face. We help them get out their luggage. We have the kids that are actually volunteering on the base. They grab their luggage and they'll actually help them get where they're going, whether it be a bus or a campsite. And then from there on, we take care of their plane. We'll actually secure it up. We have our excellent boat drivers. We'll actually go and take their plane, put it right out on a plug for them so they don't have to worry about anything.
2: Now, you say plug, for most people that would mean a buoy, right?
4: That's correct, yeah. A buoy's out in the harbor, yep.
2: Yep.
5: Right away, I get into the lingo because I'm just learning this position, but I'm enjoying it. It is such a family.
2: Well, and thank you for volunteering at EAA. What do you do normally the rest of the year?
5: I wait for another 51 weeks till we can come back to here is what I really do, but... I'm currently retired.
2: Oh, good for you.
5: I was in transportation for 30 years, and I got out of that, and now I just wait for EAA every single year.
2: Wow. Well, that's kind of impressive.
4: Yeah.
2: It says a lot, right?
4: What am I doing wrong?
2: So let's talk a little bit about your start as a volunteer and how you've climbed the ladder, so to speak.
5: Well, that's kind of a long story, but I know we don't have unlimited time, so I will shorten it up the best I can. I started out coming to Seaplane Base back in 2009.

0: And that was through the Civil Air Patrol.
1: Oh, okay.
0: I was actually come out here for search and rescue when we were on duty, and within 2 years, I ended up becoming the commander of our squadron out here running the search and rescue missions. Once 2020 came around and COVID had shut everything down, the unit was then pulled off of here to go to other places that were highly needed, and our wonderful chairman had asked me if I'd like to come on to this side and join as a volunteer to see exactly how this all worked. And he, with his guidance and direction, I've learned everything flawlessly. So he's been an excellent leader on everything.
2: Oh, come on, Tim. No. Well, thanks, bud. Tim is...
1: Oh, shucks.
2: Yeah, dang, man, you're making me blush. Tim has been absolutely fantastic, you know, immediately offering that leadership skill that we need on our docks. We have five docks that we can accept aircraft at. Each dock has two people, and we have five boat drivers running around at the same time, as well as our departure area. For planes that want to leave, there's a secondary communication that happens there and the point. But it takes somebody to be able to look at the schedule, look at where they're at in their skill set as everybody continues to grow out here at the seaplane base, and really make sure the operation runs smoothly and flawlessly.
1: That's awesome. So let's talk a little bit about, so we kind of just kind of skimmed over the concierge service, but really I was out on the point the other day, and I noticed that an airplane was coming in, and there was, you know, and I fly airplanes for a living. We have, we call them guide men or women. That direct us in, and I saw wands in the whole nine yards, and it's a very professional operation.
0: Yes, when someone does come in, they may do not have to be familiar with the operations. They will actually talk to our point operations that will guide them right in through the cut. Once they come in, they'll be given a dock assignment, one through the five, and they will actually see a dock operator right out there with the batons and actually marshaling them, letting them know exactly where to go. So anyone that wants to fly in, whether they're just on straight floats or if they're an amphib or even a CB or a lake, you're more than welcome to come right on here. We will guide you to the place that you need to go. We can accommodate just about everybody, with the exception of a few couple larger planes that are out there.
2: Yeah, and actually those out here in Willow Bay on Lake Winnebago is where we operate out of. You know, we do get the heavy iron in every once in a while. We'll have the Albatross. Back in 2016, we had the Martin Mars that stayed here the entire week. What a cool aircraft. And they just anchor out in the bay. And we will accommodate them however we're able to. We'll send boats out to them to pick them up off the aircraft, take them out to check their airplanes. Really just make everybody feel welcomed here at the seaplane.
1: It does sound like concierge service. 100%.
0: We try to take care of everybody that we can, whether they're on water or on shore. We actually provide everything.
1: So I'm a seaplane pilot. I've decided this year is going to be my, I'm talking about next year, going to be my seaplane adventure year. I'm going to go to the seaplane base. I'm going to take my plane. I'm going to camp there. So we're going to talk about water operations with Don Smith here in a little bit. But once you get to the dock, the kids greet you. They take your luggage. And you go to aircraft registration, which is two steps away from where you get off your plane.
2: On the lake,
1: that's unlike over at main grounds, where you've got to, you know, hike and hunt for a registration booth. So you register, you get your armbands for EAA, you do everything right here, and then you're off guided to the camping site or to, like you said, the bus or an Uber, what have you, and off you go. It sounds fantastic.
0: And quite honestly, most people that I see that get off the plane just are in awe of looking out at the lagoon, all the planes that are sitting here. And some of them get their campsite all set up, and they may have intentions of hitting the bus to go to main grounds, but you see them wandering here for a little bit longer than what they intended because they just don't want to leave. But they always come back.
1: Well, sure, because they're camping here.
0: That's true.
1: So let's give the plug to the bus service again, Shane, while we have a second.
2: Yeah, absolutely. So the buses run from Gate 21 and the main bus park. Gate 21 is kind of down by the amphib area. It's over in the vintage section down there. They run every 15 minutes. Throughout the day, 8 a.m. to 8 p.m., the last bus leaves the seaplane base to go back to the main field. They're looking for a place to relax and take a dip in the water, enjoy the steel drum, the breeze. Seaplane base is a place to be.
1: All right. Now I'm going to put you on the spot and say, what is your favorite thing about volunteering at the seaplane base?
0: Well, I'd hate to sound like I'm echoing Miss Lindsay answers it, but she did coin it very well. It is truly a family down here. I did not start out in the aviation family at all. Seaplane base is actually what encouraged me and inspired me to go out and buy a plane.
1: Oh.
0: I became an ultralight guy.
1: Okay.
0: So,
1: what did you buy?
0: I have a Max Air Hummer, and it's built in 81, and my dream is to actually get on floats, but since it's an ultralight, can't just go down to any shop and buy one, so I've been searching for several years. So if anybody hears anything out there, I'm all ears.
1: I know that they have inflatable floats for ultralights that keep it in part 103.
0: Yep, yep.
1: You know, there's that little phenomenon. Some people would call it a loophole, but we'll call it a phenomenon.
0: But, yeah, that is really what it was. Seaplane Base just taught me a whole different world. I didn't know it even existed. So because of that, the family, it may be the property and the planes we come and see, but as a volunteer, I will have to say it's truly the family that I get to see every year, only once a week, but that's what it comes down to.
1: Well, I think Shane will agree with me here. Your experience would be not a lot different if you fly your own airplane in here.
2: Oh, yeah, absolutely. It's we had 15 first-time visitors at the seaplane base, and as they were leaving throughout the days and I had the opportunity to speak with them, I got confirmation they're coming back. They loved it. They're coming back. There really is no better place to be on EAA grounds.
1: Yeah.
2: That's my opinion.
1: Now, you started a cool thing this year, or maybe you didn't start it this year, but I know you were doing it. You organized an event for not straight floats, but for amphibs.
2: Yeah.
1: Specifically to draw them over here. Don is over there putting his hands up going, me.
2: Yeah, that's not me. That is not me. And in fact, we can talk about that one when Don comes up here.
1: Okay,
2: but,
1: good.
2: What a wonderful event. And Don will share all the details of that.
1: Yeah. Tim Kreutz, thank you for, number one, volunteering for EAA. Number two, thanks for sharing your story with us today here.
0: Well, thank you very much. I appreciate having me, and you have yourself a wonderful day. Enjoy it.
1: And we'll look forward to seeing you next year out here at the Seaplane Base.
0: It's the only place I ever want to be.
1: 51 weeks.
0: Thank you.
1: J-Mont G, we're on the fly. Shane Albers co-hosting. He's the chairman of the Seaplane Base. We're going to get really into the meat of the operation when we come back in just a moment. You're listening to On the Fly. J-Mont G, you're listening also to EA Radio.
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4: Good morning, folks. Sorry about the change of plans, but fortunately, Colonel Anderson and his son and Ron over here volunteered to fill in for it. We'll have the other show this Friday at 2 o'clock in the afternoon for the mosquito. We got Colonel Anderson on my left, Colonel Anderson on my further left, and Ron on the end. This is Ron's beautiful airplane. And as Connie said, he's responsible for a good bit of what we have here, the Quonset Hut and what have you. And we'll get to talk a little bit later about his museum. And first of all, I'd like to, Colonel Anderson Jr. here, why aren't you Clarence Jr.? Why are you called Jim?
5: That's a pretty interesting story. I didn't learn who I was named after until I was almost 50 years old. I think it was very typical of the World War II generation. My father never really talked much about the war. My sister and I knew he had shot down some airplanes, and I remember playing in his World War II leather helmet when I was a little kid, but I didn't really know that much. So when he sent me the manuscript from the book, I learned that I was named after two pilots that my father flew with in the war that were killed, James Browning from Kansas and Eddie Simpson from New Jersey. Both great guys. Jim Browning really didn't have to be there. He was on his second tour, end of the war, and he was killed in a mid-air collision with a German jet, ME-262. And I was very, very fortunate. About 3 years ago, they found pieces of his crash site, and I was hiking in Switzerland, and two German policemen that found it contacted me, and I was able to go up near Frankfurt and visit the crash site and get pieces from my father, and I made a shadow box for him. Eddie Simpson was had to bail out over France just after D-Day, and he went with the French underground, and he was doing real well, but then the Germans discovered where the French underground camp was, and he was in a convoy trying to escape the Germans who were chasing him. He was in the last vehicle, and the Germans were gaining on the convoy as they were trying to escape. And so they pulled over and stopped, and two French gentlemen jumped out with a machine gun to hold off the Germans. And Eddie jumped out with them, and he died there. And that wasn't really discovered until the 50s after the war. Nobody really knew, you know, what had happened to Eddie. But that's how I got named.
4: Okay, and I forgot to say that, Colonel Anderson here is he is an Academy graduate, Air Force Academy in 1969. He's flown the O-2, the T-33, T-38, F-4E, and F-5, and he's currently retired again. He flew 20 years for Southwest, 16 and a half years, and 20 years in the Air Force, and 9.5 years he taught at Arizona State. What did you teach?
5: I was in the aviation program.
4: He was in the aviation. I thought maybe he taught math or something like that. But well, Colonel Anderson, would you like to start your video now? Would you like to start your video now?
6: Sure. Let's see. Let me get my slides up.
7: May 27, 1944. Bud Anderson's four P-51 Mustangs escort an American bombing mission. Now, relive the dogfight as he faces a flight of deadly German ME-109s. Anderson has one advantage that the fighters of World War I lacked. Improvements in electronics now allow planes to carry a radio.
8: We hear on the radio that up front, ahead of us, there were being attack. My wingman's on the inside. He calls out, "Hey, we got four bogies, unidentified airplanes, attacking us, coming down on us from 5 o'clock high. We're very vulnerable."
7: The opening moves of a dogfight are critical. Anderson can go left, right, straight, climb, or dive. If Bud turns left, he's in the angle of attack. If he goes straight, the Messerschmitt, its dive giving it superior speed, will overtake him. His only hope is to break right. The German is going too fast to make the sharp turn.
8: So we turn like this very hard.
7: Bud's flight does a half circle, then goes head on toward the Germans. The two groups pass each other. The Germans turn left. So do the Mustangs. It's a lethal game of hunter and hunted as each side tries to get on the other's vulnerable 6 o'clock.
8: Now we got four ME-109s. We got four Mustangs coming around. They want to fight. So they're coming around. And we're coming around now in a big left circle. This goes about two times. Each time we come around, I'm a little closer to getting in trail with them. So we've turned their advantage now to our advantage.
7: Bud is here. The Germans are here. The Mustang's tighter turn gives them an inside track. The smaller turning radius allows the Mustangs to close in. Anderson's plan? Use this advantage to get on the ME-109's tail. Line up, fire.
8: You do all this stuff by instinct. You don't have it all figured out. You do it instinctively.
3: The Mustang's 450 caliber machine guns carry nearly 1,300 rounds, but that's just 20 seconds of ammo. Anderson needs to make every shot count.
8: We were all young, indestructible, I hope. I knew it was a lie, but you had to think that way.
3: The Germans spot the Mustangs closing the range and make a run for it. But with a top speed of 441 miles per hour, the Mustang is over 50 miles per hour faster than the ME-109. Then one German breaks away from the pack and climbs.
8: I'm looking at this guy, and I don't want to get too far up or he can drop down on me.
3: Anderson sends two of his Mustangs, led by Eddie Simpson, after it. Bud and his wingman, John Scarra, stay after the other three ME-109s. Bud uses the Mustang's superior speed and gets within 300 yards of the Messerschmitt.
8: When you shoot somebody down, the best way to do it is to get right here, what we call 6 o'clock. That's what I did with this guy.
3: The wounded 109 does something that amazes Anderson. He keeps flying upside down.
8: And I thought, what the heck's he doing, you know? If he's going to run away, he just would roll over and pull away. I'm sitting there right side up very comfortably and pump some more shells into him.
3: It was Anderson's sixth kill of the war. It's now 2-2. Bud can tell the Germans are nervous. Their planes twitch as the pilots strain, pulling on the stick as they look over their shoulders. One German dives to escape. The other climbs and turns. He still wants to fight. Clearly, one experienced dogfighter.
8: When you saw a German airplane, you treated him like the Red Baron. I mean, you used every advantage you had over him, and without the knowledge of knowing who was in that airplane.
3: Bud tries to follow the ME-109. The German turns a hard left. Bud realizes he's going too fast to make the turn. He passes the German and climbs, trying to gain the advantage. Bud is now above the German. If the German continues to turn, Bud can drop on him. If he dives, Anderson can give chase. But the ME-109 skillfully reverses his turn, pulls a hard right, and gets behind the Mustangs. Bud is in front. His wingman, John Scarra, is right behind. It's now Scarra who has the German on his tail. Anderson tells Scarra to dive, hoping the German will follow.
8: I'll drop in behind him. Maybe we can get him that way. So John did that. Sure enough, boy, he went right after him.
3: At over 400 miles per hour, Bud dives after the ME-109 that's still on Scarra's tail.
8: He sees that right away. He comes out, straightens out, pulls away. Then he comes around on this hard turn again.
3: The German has pulled the same maneuver. Left turn, hard right. Using Boelke's fifth rule, he's now on Bud's tail.
8: Now I've got the problem. So I pull the airplane up as steep as I want to. Full power, got everything just going as I can. I know that I've got a little more energy than it is, but I'm thinking about plan B.
3: In Bud's head, he knows that energy, or airspeed, is life. Anderson's in trouble. It's the only time in his Air Force career that an enemy fighter is behind him, almost making a perfect attack.
8: Here you are, one-on-one. Kill or be killed. There's big odds that you might not make it. He might be killed in this thing. And you wonder inside, how am I going to perform personally? Am I going to run or am I going to fight? You don't know. I mean, you can train, but the actual thing is real. It's
9: real.
3: Here's an interview from AirVenture 2011.
10: Good morning. This is Digital Dave.
11: And I'm Fast Eddie.
10: And joining us is Mr. Kevin Keeling of the Ford Motor Company.
11: Hello, Kevin.
10: We can say that, right? Ford Motor Company?
12: Ford Motor Company. Yes, you can.
10: Good.
12: Good morning, guys.
10: How you doing?
12: I'm doing great. Thank you.
10: And you're approve of the airfield cleaning underway currently?
12: I've been out here for a little while. We have our Thunderbird owners that formed out in the museum to come in for our Cruising Legends this morning. It was raining pretty good for those guys, but it's clearing up a little right now.
10: That's great.
11: Don't expect that to last.
12: Yeah, I don't expect that to last. But
11: I was gonna say, has your aircraft carrier floated away yet?
10: Yeah. The zip line is gonna be there's gonna be clothes hung on it later to dry.
11: Yeah, really.
10: So what's on your mind today, sir?
12: Oh, we're having a great time here at AirVenture. So thanks for letting us spend some time with you guys.
11: Well, we enjoy having you here, Ford Motor Company. Of course, I love to see all the new products, and especially that special Blue Angels Mustang.
12: Oh, it's gorgeous. It's sitting right in the middle of our display.
11: I saw pictures the
10: other day. I
11: have not
10: been able to get over there yet either.
11: Imagine the car fully chromed, but tinted blue. That's what the paint looks like.
10: Yeah, that's what he was saying.
11: Unbelievable. There's actually a picture of it that I saw somewhere, and I'm like, whoa.
10: Now, on a side note, your new 5.0 Mustang is here as well.
12: Well, it is. We have all of our production cars here.
10: Well, my son took a picture of it and sent it to a friend of his that has an earlier model Mustang, and she's like, where did you find that? I've got to come to Oshkosh next year.
12: Yeah, we have the 5-liter Mustang. We have the V6 convertible. We also have the Boss 302 here.
11: Ooh, nice lineup. Nice.
12: And this being the 110th anniversary of Ford being involved in racing, we have several vehicles, race vehicles, in our display. We have the Trevor Bayne 21 car that won the Daytona 500.
11: Nice.
12: We have a John Force's 25th anniversary race car, his NHRA car, so it's in there. We have a Boss 302S, which is something Ford Racing's put together. We have a Ford GT, if you remember the GT40s back
11: sure
12: in the modern
11: did.
12: Era. Yeah, so we have a Ford GT at our Cruisin' Legends. And well, you can also race a Fiesta WRC in our simulator. And we have a Laguna Seca slot car track. In AirVenture today, you can see a picture of it where people are racing the cars over.
10: Oh, boy.
12: Laguna Seca, up and down, around the carousel, and having a great time.
11: Sounds like fun.
10: That does sound like fun.
11: I'll tell you what, I bet you're going to have a lot of business today going on over there.
12: I think we will,
10: yes.
12: Yeah.
10: Yeah.
11: Not many volunteers for the zip line because you're going to need scuba gear, but...
10: But you'll have a lot of people sitting in your cars.
12: We're going to have a lot of people in the tent. Yes, we will.
10: And you were saying tonight's feature in the drive-in theater or fly-in theater, whatever they call that.
12: Yeah, tonight we are going to have Harrison Ford join us, Edsel Ford from the Ford Motor Company, board of directors, the son of Henry Ford II, great-grandson of Henry Ford, will be joining us as well. And we'll have some of our extended Ford family members. So John Force is in town. He'll be signing autographs at 2 o'clock today. Jack Roush is going to sign autographs at noon, so they'll be joining Edsel on stage. Carol Shelby is here, so Carol will be on stage as well. And then Edsel will bring up his cousin, so to speak, we call him, Harrison Ford, another famous Ford.
10: Yeah.
12: And so Harrison Ford will show the trailer for his new movie, Cowboys and Aliens. It opens on Friday. And then we'll have the movie Clear and Present Danger tonight.
11: Hey, there's a thought. Why not change Friday night's movie to Cowboys and Aliens?
10: Oh, there you go. That'd be a scoop.
11: How about that for a premiere?
12: Yeah.
11: Now, come on. You guys are Ford Motor Company. I know you can pull this off.
12: Well, we do have some special plans on Friday. George Lucas is in town.
10: Oh,
12: He's coming in on Thursday. And so he's joining us Friday night at the Fly-In Theater, and he has a preview of his trailer that we're going to see for the first time on Thursday at the Gathering of Eagles. And it's Red Tails, the story about the Tuskegee Airmen.
11: Cool.
12: So we're going to show that on Friday night. And George Lucas actually is coming to town. So he's going to come in and show us that both at the Gathering as well as Friday night at the Fly-In Theater. And then we're going to have Apollo 13, and Gene Cernan's going to join the stage and introduce Apollo 13 on Friday night.
10: That's Friday night. Oh, I'm definitely going to that.
11: That's Apollo 13. What a fantastic story that is.
10: So you get to rub elbows with all these elite and important people.
11: And then you have to come down and see us.
12: Oh, I love coming to see you guys.
10: Yeah. Well, there you go. We know Harrison Ford because we know the guy from Ford Motor Company that took Harrison Ford to the theater to introduce his new movie.
11: Right. Is that like 6 degrees of separation?
10: Degrees of separation, yes.
11: We used to do that with Kevin Bacon. Now we can do it with Ford Motor Company.
10: That's right.
11: We're moving up in the world here.
10: So you guys plan all year long for this event. I mean, it must be huge.
12: Well, we do have a great time coming here. And so my job, I'm in the auto shows and events world. And so most of our auto shows, you know, are indoors. And so AirVenture gives us the opportunity to come outside. And with the 100th anniversary of Naval Aviation, for us to tie in with, you know, Top Gun, with what we're doing with the USS Henry Ford, the zip line, so this carrier look to it. And so what you'll do is when you strap in, and so we have two lines, and so we push this button, and you have the audio of a jet that's taking off of an aircraft carrier like a cat launch. And we have, we call it the bungee burners. So we have some trampolines that are attached to bungee cords and a rock ladder, and it's been packed. People have been in line day long to, and they have a great time. And so we do as well. We come out, and that's really why we enjoy AirVenture. We can come in, and whether it's the concert at the beginning of the week, we also have the Blues Brothers coming at the end of the week, and people just enjoy it. And that's what we try to do. We try to come in, and we and EAA sit down and talk about how can we add value? How can we make the experience better?
10: Well, one thing I noticed about the concert on opening day was there were more people out there than I've ever seen, because it was packed all the way out to the flight line.
12: It was.
10: And I've never seen that before. And there were a lot of younger generations, L'Oreal Speedwagon, just like I was expecting them to go, who? But no, they ran over there to see it. So
12: it was great, wasn't it?
10: That was a good show.
9: Well, I always wonder what kind of groups that you're going to get in. And I do have one suggestion.
12: What's that?
9: Moody Blues.
12: Moody Blues would be great.
9: Moody Blues would be great.
10: Oh, you know Jimmy Buffett's right on top of the
12: Jimmy
10: list.
12: Buffett, yes.
9: Jimmy Buffett, definitely. Yeah. Electric Light Orchestra.
10: Wow.
12: Well,
9: that'd be
12: Steve
9: a little
12: Miller.
9: Hard to do.
10: Steve Miller.
12: Yeah, we talk Steve Miller. Yeah, ZZ Top. Huey Lewis.
10: Oh, yeah.
12: Journey.
10: Yeah.
12: Beach Boys.
10: So the list is growing.
9: Wait a minute.
12: Paul and Oates.
9: You guys have brought the Beach Boys in twice so far.
12: We have.
9: And knocked the place down with them.
12: Yeah, we have. Yeah, we talk about and so we just have a great time as we start, you know, thinking about how we can put something together that's going to be appealing to everyone here.
10: So is this the most fun you get to have planning the auto show, and an auto show, I should say?
12: Well, this is. AirVenture is just fantastic, and we love coming here. And so I was riding around in our golf cart the other day. We had to go someplace, I can't recall, but just looking out and watching the airplanes, and we just stop. We just stop and just marvel at watching the flight of, whether it's the aerobatic teams or some of the military jets that come by. It's just fantastic.
9: Well, that is one of the more interesting parts, because the Ford Mustang was named after the North American P-51.
12: That's correct.
9: And I don't know where they came up with the idea for that, but that just plays in so well here at AirVenture. It's not
10: well. They obviously were thinking way ahead.
9: Yeah, exactly. And
10: talk about forward thinkers.
9: Wasn't it Lee Iacocca that came up with the idea for the Mustang originally?
12: Well, I think that we go back to the Whiz Kids that came out of the Air Force after World War II. And so the Robert McNamara's and the Tex Thorntons and people that there were several from the Air Force that came and really helped put structure at Ford Motor Company. And so that's why when you look at some of the vehicles we have, a lot of our names actually are derived from airplanes. And so the Mustang was one. So Lee Iacocca and others, you know, certainly were at the forefront of, you know, bringing the cars out. That predates me a little bit. But a little bit?
9: I remember when they brought the Mustangs out.
10: We were at the 64 World Fair.
9: 64
12: were you
9: World
12: really?
9: Fair.
12: Yep. Is that right?
9: That's where they made the big debut of the Mustang. And it was a cool little car.
12: Yeah, in New York.
10: Now, speaking of that, I have a 67 at home that I need to get running. I need some parts. Can you help me out?
12: Yes, we can.
9: I was going to say, there are a tremendous resource out there for hop-up parts and reproduction parts to restore old Mustangs and everything. And what really amazes me is that you guys have Roush on board, Jack Roush, and he is manufacturing engine parts for P-51 Mustangs, as well as he came up with a way of repairing cracked cylinder heads and cracked engine blocks. How crazy is that?
12: He is amazing.
10: No, that I did not know.
9: That is scary amazing. I read that somewhere.
10: You're scary amazing.
9: Thank you. Thank you very much. I'm here all week, everybody. But, Jack Roush obviously works intimately with you guys at Ford, and I had the rare privilege of actually seeing a Roush Mustang that was out on the street. It was parked at a hotel I was at another air show, and I looked at that and I said, whoa, Roush Mustang.
10: That's what he said. I heard him.
12: Well, right now, all week long at the Cruisin' Legends, we do have the Roush performance trailer on display. So you can come over and look at the Mustangs and some of the other vehicles that they're involved with. And then, as I say, Thursday, Friday, Saturday, we're going to have the Mustang Stampede at the Cruisin' Legends. So we'll have all Mustangs from all eras, and so whether they're Roushes or Shelbys or Salines or Steedas or Ford Racing, and we have a whole stable of Mustangs coming in for people to come over and look at.
9: Now, you just mentioned a nice name there. In the movie Bruce Almighty, Jim Carrey got to drive a Saline, I believe it's an S1. Mm. How heavily involved was Ford with that project?
12: Well, like with others, you know, we are very involved in sharing our technology and some of the

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2: You get the car right out the door, you slap the custom wheels, the funky exhaust system.
3: Well, I imagine by prepping the aftermarket industry early, you increase your sales.
1: We do.
2: So, yeah, it's good to know because, you want a car and all of a sudden, I want more. You want to improve the braking or the handling or the horsepower. And it's good to know that you can walk right into your local parts store and say, I need this,
3: okay,
2: this, that.
3: Okay, then what was the story with the Ford Taurus now? Come on.
1: The new Taurus is fantastic.
3: I have not seen it.
1: Yeah, well, it's fantastic.
2: The old Taurus wasn't bad. Those things ran forever, which probably didn't help your sales.
3: Exactly.
1: No, that's actually what I drive. I drive the Taurus SHO, and they're a fantastic car.
2: Yeah, every now and then you see one of the older model SHOs got the logo in the bumper. It's a cool car, 24 valve. I forget how many horsepower.
3: It's got more valves than that, and it's got four when the wheels alone, right?
2: Yeah, so that's 28.
3: And there you go.
2: And there's a valve in the driver.
1: Yeah, the one I have now, it's a gas turbo direct injected engine, and it's 345 horsepower.
3: Oh my goodness!
1: It's a blast.
2: How all-wheel big is
1: drive.
2: The engine?
1: It's a 3.5 liter with twin turbos on it.
2: Nice.
3: Wow.
2: That's a lot of hoopah.
1: Yeah,
3: yes,
1: so it's a V6,
3: sure,
1: and so I get 28, 29 miles per gallon on the highway. But when you get after it, once in a while, riding around Detroit, and
2: you have to.
3: All right, this is Digital Dave.
2: And I'm Fast Eddie.
3: And thank you for joining us, Mr. Kevin Keeling from Ford, and we'll meander over there at some point during the week.
1: Hey, I appreciate that.
2: By the way, one of the great things about the drive-in theater or fly-in theater, you're still providing popcorn.
1: We do. And so, yes, people have a great time. They come over and they enjoy the evening, and free popcorn courtesy of Ford, and our friends with Hamilton Watch have participated in the fly-in theater with us for a couple of years now.
2: Sweet.
3: Very cool. All right, this is Hot Start on EAA Radio.
4: And now an interview from the EAA Radio Archives from 2022. You know, when I am at AirVenture, I kind of live on, as a lot of people do, Wi-Fi connectivity because of the volunteer work that we do. We're moving information and schedules and things around. So even though it's camping, even though we're in tents, Wi-Fi is really important. And I say that as a way to bridge to our next guest.
5: Yeah, we have Dave
6: Moline.
5: Dave Moline is currently the Director of Public Relations and Communications at Gogo Air Business Aviation. He comes to aviation from the telecommunication business, and before that, the world of professional sports. That must have been a lot of fun.
6: It was, I got to do some very unique things during that time. It was a great experience. I got to see some Super Bowls and NBA All-Star Games and some NASCAR races. It was fun.
5: Wow. And you didn't have to buy a ticket.
6: And I didn't have to buy a ticket. Yeah, that was a great thing. I got paid for events that other people were paying to go to. So I was very fortunate. It was a lot of fun.
5: Well, I like what you do now because Gogo Business Aviation is critical to the productivity of the people who fly some of the nicest equipment that we have here on the airfield during AirVenture 2022. And not only that, what I've been seeing is that having Wi-Fi on board is really important for the flight crew, for the pilots.
6: Yeah, we've seen that continue to grow in importance over time. And, one of the things that we've seen in the last, three or four years, especially for this audience here, is that connectivity has become much more important, even for smaller craft. Last year at this time, we announced a deal with Cirrus where we put our connectivity systems on a Vision Jet, and it was the first time that we had installed connectivity on a general aviation aircraft. So we are finding that more and more people want to be connected, even if they're on smaller aircraft flying on shorter flights. We lowered our service level from 10,000 feet to 3,000 feet, and so that gives people an opportunity to have connectivity for much greater time periods, even if they're on shorter flights, and they don't have to be up at 10,000 feet to be able to get that. They can get it at much lower altitudes.
5: Well, that's really where the gap is, too, because close to the ground, you might pick up a cell tower.
6: Correct.
5: They hate it when you do it, don't get me wrong, because it's hard,

0: to tell tower to tower to tower. But at the same time, once you get above 3,000 feet, most people's cell phones won't work unless you're in a mountainous area and you happen to be eye level with a cell tower.
1: Yep, that's correct. Yep, and so we've found that we even have some people. We've had a couple of stories of people saying that the you know with a corporate flight department or with you know the principal of the aircraft might come out and tell the director of flight operations. He'll say, I want that, meaning the engine, to go out before I want the connectivity to go out. I mean, we know that literally isn't the case, but we've heard stories where the connectivity has become such an important part of what people do on the aircraft. And it's, especially in business aviation, it's a time machine. It allows people to be much more productive during flight. And one of the things that came out of the pandemic that we found is that connectivity has become paramount to the success, especially in the corporate world. We've had people that are doing, video conferencing, Teams meetings, Zoom meetings, doing those on their aircraft. And it has become an office, not only in the sky, but even on the ground. I mean, there were times during the pandemic when we heard stories of people bringing clients out. And rather than driving in and having a meeting in an office, they would bring clients out and they would meet on the aircraft so they wouldn't have to get out of the aircraft. So connectivity has become a really important part of what is happening in business aviation, but also more and more so in general aviation. It really is an important thing, and it continues to grow.
2: So could you talk about where your offerings kind of fit in terms of the family of aircraft that you typically find, and as you're moving down market, what's that looking like?
1: Yeah, so we have basically two systems that we sell that operate on our air-to-ground network. We have a network on the ground of cell towers, just like Verizon or AT&T do, but they serve just business aviation. So we've got a system called the Advance L3. It is, in essence, a 3G service, and it's designed. It's got antennas that are small enough that it can fit. That's the system that's on the Vision Jet. So we've got it on Honda Jets, Pilatus PC-12s, just a variety of smaller aircraft, and you can put it on larger aircraft as well. It just depends on what your connectivity needs are. And then we have a system called the Advance L5, which is a 4G service. That can be installed on a smaller aircraft as well, but we typically see that being installed on midsize aircraft and larger. Okay. We are launching a 5G service at the end of the in the second half of the year here, so that is going to just provide much faster speeds, and it will allow for more users to be connected at the same time, doing data-heavy activities like streaming video without, and they'll still be able to have a really high-quality service. So, yeah.
0: That's what I was going to say, is bandwidth is everything now, isn't it? So that 5G is becoming critical for so many applications, particularly when you're going to do video conferencing.
1: Absolutely. It's a really important thing, and I think 5G is going to change the entire experience for anybody that's on board. At the European Business Aviation Show, EBACE, in Geneva, back in May, we announced a global broadband service, which is the first service of its kind that we've got an antenna that will fit on anything from a turboprop and a super light jet all the way up to an ultra long range large cabin jet, and it will provide a very fast experience. And it is the only kind of service or the only service of its kind that's designed to fit on really small aircraft, and it'll provide connectivity for any aircraft anywhere in the world. So it's a worldwide service and that's not been available before. And it operates on a LEO network, which is a low Earth orbit satellite network. So it reduces some of the issues like latency, where you have some of those delays that you would typically find. And so we think it's going to be a game-changing experience.
2: Talking with Dave Moline, who is from Gogo Air Business Aviation, recognition of Gogo was with Gogo in Flight. And so how is that different from a Gogo Air Business Aviation?
1: So we had, going back a couple of years, the company had two divisions. We had a business aviation division, and then we had a commercial airline division. We sold the commercial airline division in December of 2020 to a company called Intelsat, and they have since taken over that business. So we have not been in the commercial airline business now for a year and a half or so. Mm-hmm. And it's been a really, for the business aviation side of the house, it's been a really good transition for them, because we've been able to slowly transition aircraft off of our network onto Intelsat satellite network. And it's just opened up a lot of bandwidth. And so the user experience on the business aviation side has just continued to get better and better, and that will continue.
0: Absolutely. What I really like about what I'm hearing from you, it, from the flight crew perspective, is we're layering redundancy of communication capability in these aircraft. We're never going to have a Malaysia catastrophe. We're never going to lose an airplane somewhere in the world again when we have these redundant systems on the airplane, I would think.
1: That's absolutely true. And that's part of what we, you know, you mentioned earlier, we're seeing more and more, not only the crew, but also, you know, in the cockpit, there's a lot of different use cases, whether they're checking weather, whether they're altering their flight path, whether they've got, especially on the business aviation side or in general aviation, if they need to, if they want to refuel and they're trying to find a better place to refuel than they might have had planned. We were finding all kinds of use cases like that. We had one pilot tell us that he was flying into Charlotte, North Carolina, and it was snowing. And it's a rare thing that it snows there, obviously, but it was snowing, and he called ahead, and they were able to get the runway cleaned off before he landed. And that would not have happened without our system on board.
2: Amazing.
1: Yeah.
2: Yeah, you talked about use cases. It seems to me like this is a pretty rich area to innovate. What kinds of regulatory obstacles or issues will surround the kind of innovating that you're talking about here?
1: Well, I think that it's like anything that goes on an aircraft. We work very closely with the FAA, and all of our systems go through, you know, certification processes. And I think that whether it's the signal that comes on board, or whether it's the network that's down on the ground, or the network that's in the air, we've got to make sure that there's no issues along those lines. And so we work very closely with the FAA on all of those initiatives. And we have to do a significant amount of planning in advance. So, you know, there's a lot of work that is done there. But we've had a really good track record there, and I don't see that being an issue at all moving forward.
0: I have a question about training both the cabin crew and the cockpit crew on how to use the systems inside the aircraft, how to reset them if there's a problem, things like that. Do you have provisions for that?
1: We have a team that goes out and does that training, and we've got a group of field service engineers. If there's an issue, they were able to go out, and they're scattered all around the country, and so they can be on site at a location in a relatively short period of time. So we do a lot of training there, and there is, you know, we hear stories like that, you know, from time to time, where, you know, you've got somebody who's a pilot of an aircraft, and they've got a principal on the back that is having issues, and they've got to know how to be able to reset the system or be able to deal with some of those issues. And so we work very closely with them so that they've got the kind of training and the information that they need if they've got issues that come up.
2: If we're looking for evidence of the installation of one of your systems on an aircraft, what kinds of things would we see on top, on bottom, both, things like that?
1: Sure. So if you've got a system that's using our air-to-ground system, we have antennas that go on the belly of the aircraft, typically two antennas that are on the belly of the aircraft. And if you get a satellite service, we've got the antenna that we are using for our satellite connectivity is going to be roughly 22 inches by about 11 inches or so. So it's relatively small, and that would sit on top of the fuselage. So most of the satellite systems in business aviation sit in the tail of the aircraft, and it's a little gimbal, very small satellite dish in essence. Ours is an electronically steered antenna, and so it will sit just on top, and it's got a little radome on it. But it is designed to be simple to install, inexpensive to install, and it should operate very well.
2: Dave Moline is the Director of Public Relations and Communications at Gogo Air Business Aviation. Thanks so much for joining us today.
1: Appreciate you guys having me in. It's really great to have a chance to chat with you.
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3: And welcome back to Push to Talk with Magneto Mel. We are here with our ATC Hour now on EAA Radio, and I'm joined by Dan D'Ambrosio and Grant Anderson with the National Air Traffic Controllers Association. I always want to say the National Association of Air Traffic Controllers, which doesn't work with the acronym.
4: Well, actually, I mean, a little dyslexic, but 5 out of 4 controllers are dyslexic anyway.
3: So. Yeah, well, that's good to know. That's good to know. So when we get our altitudes, we might want to double check those.
4: Flight level 042.
3: Yeah, there you go. So today, I guess our topic, we're doing a few series of the Push to Talk, the ATC Hour, and today we're going to talk about the top 10 pilot mistakes of view from the tower. So as controllers, what would you say are on the head of that list? I'm looking for 10 here.
4: I can give you a little bit of a tease, but basically we're doing a forum today in the NACA Pavilion at 1 o'clock, which we'd like to get some folks out for. But obviously we have there's things that some pilots do that sort of drive us crazy. I know there's things that ATC does that drives them crazy, and a good interchange of thoughts would be a eye-opening thing for all of us, I'm sure. From my perspective, sometimes the biggest pilot mistake is not having a plan B. When weather occurs or a fuel situation or routing or equipment difficulty, it's not really, you know, they don't really know what they want, and we have to figure out something for them. Another thing that me personally has always driven me crazy is I always felt that being the controller, it's my job. I own the frequency because I'm the guy who's got to tell everybody what's going on. And you know, the old phrase is I'm talking to 20 of you and 18 are separated. I need to talk. So if you're checking in, listen that you have an open space to talk to. And secondly, if it takes more than 8 or 10 seconds to give your request, you need to break it up and just let me know that you have a lengthy request, because I might have a dozen things I need to take care of before I can get to that.
3: And once you're on the frequency, you got to kind of wait for them.
4: Oh, boy. Yeah, if there's a 30-second pause, you have no idea how far behind the controller gets at that point, just waiting. Okay, are you done? You're killing me.
3: Well, and the frequency isn't the only, I know what some people don't understand, this is a view from the tower, but very, very little of the flight takes place, you know, with the tower, obviously just the landing. We're dealing with centers and approach and departure controls. There's a lot more communication going on than mm-hmm. just you guys with, you know, you've got the D side and everything mm-hmm. else. And you know, when you've got handoffs, there's you got one in one ear and you got everybody else in the other as you're trying to communicate.
4: Well, that's one of the funny things,
3: tell
4: Mel.
3: People a little bit about what's going on in your job.
4: Well, that's one of the bigger challenges, I think, for anybody trying to get into the air traffic field is dealing with the multitasking involved. Because, yes, you may be having that view from the tower, looking at a radar scope, and talking back and forth with the pilots. But it's as controllers, we also are in communications with people around us, with landlines, hot telephone lines to various other controllers in different locations or centers to coordinating things. We're making keyboard entries as we're talking and shifting around. And then of course, there's somebody talking loudly in back of you, bothering you anyway. So you have to multitask. So normally, when a controller is speaking and saying something, they're actually looking somewhere else and thinking about the next move. And when you're reading back, we're trying to hear basically the relevant elements of the clearance, that's right, while we're actually typing or coordinating something else here. And you have to speak and listen at the same time and listen out of both ears. A third ear would be nice. It would be helpful.
3: Well, no, go ahead.
5: I was going to say is that from the center aspect, that especially now that we're short-staffed and that they combine up a lot of airspace now and certain times of the day, that we might be working 3 or 4 frequencies. And while a pilot might be listening on one frequency, I might be speaking to an airplane on another frequency. And the pilot might be responding to my instructions, and that other pilot can't hear the pilot responding, will step on top of, like he said, something that I need to hear,
3: right.
5: An altitude readback or a course reroute or something like that. And I got to stop what's going on and give it again because of it was stepped on and I couldn't hear it. And if there was a mistake and I didn't catch a mistake, I'd be held liable for it.
3: Right.
5: So just to give some more time for other pilots to respond, and if you don't hear anything, doesn't mean that they didn't respond. It just means that they may not be on that same frequency as you.
3: And that's you mentioned your liability, and that's a completely different dynamic that I don't know if people understand. I mean, when you're in the plane, you're responsible for the life and safety of that flight. Yes, your PIC. But you guys feel a similar responsibility to a multitude of aircraft, and you're not actually on board. You have to get everything by proxy. You know, the communication aspect. So I would venture to ask, would you consider one of the top 10 mistakes not communicating at all with ATC when they should be? People that are afraid to talk, or
4: that— Well, it certainly is a certainly is an error, and we touched on this the other day a little bit on hesitation to speak with ATC. And from a pilot's perspective, I know that some can be intimidated by ATC, but that again, we're here to help. That's what we're trying to do. So there's a balance somewhere there, Mel, of giving your life story just to chat and refusing to speak because you don't want to be a bother or you're intimidated. And I can't stress enough that it's our job to help, and we're happy to do it.
3: Right.
5: It's true. If somebody gets on the frequency and they're looking for flight following, and I don't have the time for them, because like you said before, there might be radio silence for a period of time because I'm in the middle of coordinating something. A lot of times, especially in an emergency situation, most of the time I'm spent on the landline calling other approach controls, telling them what they can expect. And for instance, the one that landed in the Hudson, I think he only spoke to the pilots in the aircraft maybe three or four times, whereas he was on the landline to every approach and tower control to find out where he can get the plane down. And that's a much longer conversation because the approach or tower controller has to tell him, well, I have to stop my traffic and let me see what I can get you.
3: Right.
5: So that's a much longer conversation than per se than the actually what's going on the radio. So a lot of people assume that there's nothing going on when in actuality I'm much more busier. Just because I'm not saying anything on the frequency, I'm saying everything on the landlines that you mentioned before.
3: And what center are you in?
5: I'm in Houston Center.
3: You're in Houston. And at Center, you're going to deal with a whole different level of traffic and a whole different level of, I do want to say professionalism, actually, because you've got the people at those altitudes that are flying the aircraft that can be at those altitudes, which generally aren't your Cessna 152s. Towers, you're going to be dealing with.
5: We actually have a mix in Houston Center because I have about three airports that are non-radar airports that we actually work the traffic into in a uncontrolled field area.
3: And what are your thoughts on the dealing with the private pilot traffic versus the airlines versus your 135 operations?
5: It's all different. I mean, everybody has their own set standards. Each from airline to airline, their set standards is what the way they operate their own airplanes. So,
3: in terms of the top 10 pilot mistakes, do we have some differences there?
4: Depends what spectrum you're working on.
5: Exactly. Yeah, I mean, if you're talking like on a professional, I mean, I can go like top 10 commercial pilot mistakes and versus 135 operators or 91 operators, and as far as like your VFR pilots and things like that. The most time that I notice is that, or low level flying, is that, especially in my airspace, there's a lot of military airspace out over the Gulf and things of that nature. They routinely file through warning areas, restricted areas, and MOAs that are active. And that's a big problem for us because if they are active and we don't take care of or reroute the aircraft around it and they accidentally get in there, then it's just like if we had a deal or, because we're not responsible for the traffic inside that restricted air warning MOA, and we can't offer flight services to that aircraft once they enter that airspace. So we become responsible for anything that happens to the airplane while in that airspace.
3: Right. So we're going to take a quick break here, and we'll come back after just a few minutes here. And we're listening to Push to Talk with Magneto Mel on our ATC Hour, Craig Anderson and Dan D'Ambrosio.
6: Here's an EAA radio interview from Oshkosh 2023. At AirVenture 2023, there's a lot of content being presented by NASA and discussion about returning to the moon with the Artemis program. Randy Bresnik is an experienced NASA astronaut who's one of those folks who, in fact, may be going back to the moon. 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
7: Thanks for having me, Mike.
6: It's been a while since we've had people going to the moon. We're learning how to do things again, and we're basing some of that, as we've learned in Theater in the Woods and other programs this week, on what's happened with Apollo. So what does it look like now from where you sit as an astronaut who's preparing to go back to the moon? What's the human side of that looking like these days?
7: It's very busy, for one.
6: Yeah.
7: In Apollo, we had the Saturn V rocket. We had the command module. We had the lunar lander. Nowadays, we have the SLS rocket. The Orion capsule, it'll take us to the moon. But then, in the sphere of the moon, and especially after we get to Artemis 4 and beyond, start building the Gateway space station around the moon, crew on Orion will dock to a Gateway space station, and then the the lunar lander will actually dock to the gateway, and the crew will then transit and go to the lunar lander and go to the surface. And we're building brand new spacesuits. We're bringing brand new rovers, unpressurized and pressurized. So there's a lot more stuff going on right now than Apollo had. Now, the one difference for Apollo is it had never been done before. And so you think about that. All of that was just, you know, supposition, analysis.
6: And slide rules.
7: And all done by slide rules, which was amazing. Like half of the airplanes that are on this field here were designed by slide rules.
6: Good point.
7: And look at them. They're still flying. And that's the wonderful part about, you know, here being here at AirVenture. But back to the space stuff, you know, they didn't know what to expect or anything like that. We have the luxury of having all that experience to be able to base things on. We've had the luxury of flying the space shuttle, having 23 years continuously on the ISS, to have the techniques and training procedures for spaceflight really pretty well honed. So now it is taking what was learned at Apollo, you know, data mining and speaking to the graybeards and getting that experience in with what we've learned and been able to show on ISS as an exploration test bed for a lot of our systems and procedures. That is certainly an area that gives us a leg up and allows us, you know, kind of not start at the starting line, but kind of use the experience of the last several decades to make it so that we can get to the moon, you know, quicker and hopefully safer, with certainly more capability than we had last time. Because, you know, the longest we ever spent on the moon was 2.5 days, and we're going to look at the first mission is going to be 7 days on the lunar surface. And we're going to build up from there to the point where hopefully we have humans living and working on the moon just like they are here on Earth.
6: What would you say is one of the biggest problems that remained unresolved or under-addressed at the end of the Apollo program when it comes to putting people on the moon?
7: I'd say one of the biggest problems we have for being able to have humans there a long term is power.
6: Power.
7: Power. So, you know, you've got Apollo had fuel cells. So it combined, two different elements on the opposite sides of a membrane and, you know, had a byproduct of water and create electricity on the other side. But then when you have to have consumables to be able to do that, shuttle was the same way. Space station has the solar arrays. So we're able to use that to go ahead and power the space station. Well, going to the moon, we've got systems that, you know, could do designs that could do fuel cells, but a lot of them are doing solar arrays. But solar arrays can only give you so much power. And if we're going to the lunar south pole, where we have the low sun grazing angles all the time,
6: I didn't think of that.
7: That's a problem. And so, and we want to be able to explore in those areas that maybe have periods of a month of darkness. Well, how do you take a big enough battery on a small rocket ship where every pound matters? To be able to, you know, survive, a month or two in darkness if you have a solar powered system. So these are all things we have to figure out. And that's why NASA has a kilowatt per hour program, which will become the megawatt power program. And if we can make some type of fuel cell that we can put on the moon that NASA and anybody else who's going to the moon can come hook up to, then we've got something that makes the community be able to be viable, you know, kind of like exploring a new land and putting in a port where you can. Boats can come in, and everybody can go do the exploring from there. Right. You know, similar capability. If you've got rovers that are there for humans, when the humans aren't there, if they can autonomously plug into this power source, charge up, go do science missions or robotically controlled missions from Earth, come back to their power source, that's another great opportunity to expand, you know, humans' reach even when the humans aren't there.
6: You didn't say anything about nuclear.
7: Well, maybe that's what kilowatt power and megawatt power are using.
6: Interesting. Yeah. Okay.
7: And then that's, you know, it's also a relatable technology for here on Earth.
6: Yeah.
7: You know, if we really want green energy, then we should be talking about nuclear power, which creates steam. And, you know, with the current generation of reactors that can consume their own toxic waste, that's a pretty good way to go ahead and, you know, use the energy we have and be able to, you know, really put small power sources and small footprint power sources in cities or in population areas, or take with us, you know, to power Mars spacecraft or power a lunar base. Lots of real good applications for those power systems that have become so much safer and more reliable and more efficient, you know, in the last, you know, 5 decades.
6: If you're just joining us, we're talking with NASA astronaut Randy Breznik about the human side of returning to the moon through the Artemis program. I thought when I asked you that question about challenges, you might say something about dirt.
7: Dirt is certainly a challenge.
6: Yeah. I mean, moon dust in particular, which doesn't at all behave or wear things out like our dirt does.
7: Yeah, I think, you know, dust is such a benign term. We think of it just laying on our computer keyboards or, you know, on furniture that we have to, you know, clean up with products.
6: And you can dust it off.
7: That's why I think they came up with the name regolith, you know, and the geologists are like, you got to make it sound tougher. But, you know, so regolith is what they call it. And it is just pulverized asteroids and rocks. You can imagine if you took a glass bottle and just, you know, broke it on the ground, the shards, that's what lunar regolith is like. If you take those shards and put them in a rock tumbler, and that's what Mars would be like. And so that's why the moon is worse than Mars. So if, you know, we had short stays with Apollo on the moon, and that's why it's so important for us to figure out this, you know, dust mitigation techniques for multiple reasons. You know, when you're out there on an EVA, you don't want to have the joints on your suit, you know, stiffen up and get stuck. We don't want to be, you know, having seals that are, you know, what hold your atmosphere inside your suit and keep you breathing, you know, to have any kind of leaks. What about our habitats where we've got doors? So we have to have big hatches to be able to go in and out with these spacesuits. We've got to be able to keep those seals clean and have them seal every time we come back in. We got rovers. We got moving parts. We got joints and bearings and all that type of drive shafts. You know, how do we keep that stuff functioning? And the neat part is because the moon is so harsh, if we are able to prove out those technologies, mechanical type of things on the moon, and we can get stuff where it's working for 6 months, a year, year and a half, 2 years, guess what? How much risk we've bought down for Mars, which is less harsh of an environment. And so then if we figure that aspect out, when we go to Mars, the hard part is taking care of the humans in that long 8 month transit in deep space, living, you know, and working on Mars. But we know that the habitats and the seals and the rovers and the suits are all going to work.
6: So for the infrastructure that's being built for Artemis, will that allow for lunar orbit scale tests of the amount of time it's going to take to get to Mars and back? That is, will we put people up there for long enough to really know what it's going to be like when you're not in low Earth orbit for that long?
7: That's certainly a possibility, where Gateway could be, you know, manned continuously as well. There's a lot of science opportunities. We're partnering with, you know, the majority of the partnership that has the International Space Station up there right now. And so that's really an aspect that gives us a dimension, a worldwide dimension, and support for all types of different science.
6: It's not in the mission plan at this point to have people up there for a year and a half.
7: Not right now. Uh-huh. You know, we'd rather have them on the surface of the moon for that. But the Gateway is in a near rectilinear halo orbit. What that means is it's a 7 day, a full week period around the moon where we have a close pass to the moon, and then you go out and the far point away, you're 3.5 days away, and then you come back in for the neat part about that orbit is it's balanced between the Earth and the moon and the sun's gravity, such that it takes almost no power to go ahead and maintain that orbit. No delta V, we say, or rocket fuel. And so it's a very stable orbit, allows the communication to Earth. But what that is going to be able to allow us to do is when it comes time to build a Mars class vehicle, it's not something we can launch in one piece. So we have to take whatever we're going to do and fly to Mars and assemble it either in low Earth orbit or somewhere else. And if we can build it in low Earth orbit, we still have to get some pretty big engines and a lot of power to get us out of Earth's orbit to head to Mars. If we're able to assemble it at the Gateway space station at the moon, very little power to leave the moon and Earth's collective orbit to go to Mars. And so that may be it, you know, where we go ahead and start building that Mars class vehicle in the lunar, cislunar environment.
6: What's the one thing that you would say you enjoy doing most as all of these smart people and technologies and opportunities are coming together? What jazzes you the most about that?
7: I'm a test pilot by trade, you know, by choice. Unfortunately, I survived the, you know, 2 years of school crammed into one at test pilot school. And so when I first came here to Oshkosh in 2001, I was a test pilot school instructor. And we came and gave a talk about out of control flight in the F-15, F-16, and F-18. And what I really loved was just walking around and rubbing the airplanes and seeing all the different varieties and how things worked and how humans sorted out, you know, and watching, you know, from the Tiger Moth to the Stagger Wing to the Gull Wing to the, you know, F-22 that was flying, seeing how humans have adapted and gone and evolved, you know, the technologies and our understanding of things. That's exactly what jazzed me about what's going on in the space program right now. You know, having had a chance to fly on a space shuttle and then fly on a Russian Soyuz, you know, be on the space station, which is going to come to an end, you know, right now in, you know, 2030 is the target. We've got low Earth orbit being handed off to commercial companies where there's multiple commercial companies that want to build space stations. We've got multiple companies that want to fly people from Earth to those space stations. And so the fact that we're going to leave low Earth orbit for the first time since 1972, and I as a test pilot get to be the astronaut that gets to work with the companies and the programs to design the requirements, work with the evolution of the development, go do the testing, you know, help the companies design their spacecraft. Everything leaves low Earth orbit is what I get to work on right now. And I could not think of a better place to be at this time where we are on the cusp of the next, you know, great leap forward in spaceflight.
6: That's Randy Bresnik, who's an active NASA astronaut and involved in the Artemis program and is part of the very large NASA contingent at AirVenture 2023. Thanks, Randy, for your time.
7: Thanks, Mike.
6: And good luck.
7: All right. Safe flying, everyone.
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8: Joining us is Mr. Vic Krause, and you're from Warbird Operations.
9: Exactly, yes, sir.
8: And what exactly do you do?
9: You know, I try to carry the word. A lot goes on up north at the north end of the field with the Warbirds of America, and a lot of it is not necessarily published in the daily papers or put on schedules. In fact, we've been conducting, the Warbirds of America has produced a very interesting attraction that I don't think anybody should miss, and it's called the Warbirds of America Adventure Tram Tour. We call it the best kept secret at Oshkosh.
8: Well, yeah, I've never heard of that one.
10: I took it, I think, last year, and it's a guided tour. You're in a tram, and they take you around and show you all the warbirds, give you a little bit of information about them and everything. It's very cool.
9: Absolutely. And I recall speaking with you last year, and I
10: That's where we met.
9: I induced you to give that ride a try, and I'm hoping you enjoyed it.
10: I did. It's well worth the effort. It really is.
9: About 40 minutes, fully narrated. And the fellows that narrate are very, very well-versed in all the different aircraft. And there's a lot of fighters that have actually had combat experience. And you'll hear things about these airplanes and their owners, their past owners, and the heroes that flew them that you won't hear on the radio. You won't see it on the internet. So there's some great experience to be had. And it's perfect for youngsters, seniors, first-time visitors, families, military vets, and even politicians and lawyers. Everybody's welcome. You know what I mean?
8: Including the lawyers. Wow.
10: Hey, that's pretty open, isn't it?
9: Yes, it is.
8: About how long does that tram take?
9: It loads up on the hour every hour. Starts about, in fact, I think they're going to light one up at, 9 o'clock this morning. It goes on the hour every hour. It's right over by Warbird Alley, right adjacent to the Warbirds in Review grandstand. There's a big white tent called the Training Command. That's where they collect all the people and put them into a holding area ready for the next ride, etc. It's good to get there about at least 15 minutes, too. It loads up pretty quick. Tram has 30-plus seats, so kind of limited. Honestly, this is, again, one of the best-kept secrets at Osh. It's a great excursion. And did I mention, it's free.
8: Oh, I like free.
10: Free is good.
8: Free is very good. Have you had a good Warbird turnout this year?
9: Yes, the entire Warbird area is very heavily populated already. In fact, there was quite a few that flew in yesterday in mass formations. And in fact, I took a couple of hops yesterday and ended up sitting waiting for about 20 or 30 arrivals. It was pretty busy yesterday afternoon.
8: Oh, sure. He gets to fly in them.
10: No kidding.
8: You know, if you need ballast, just call us.
10: Hey, yeah, we're great for wheel chocks and prop polishers and that kind of stuff.
9: I'm going to write your name and phone number down. I'll tell you that.
10: Please call us.
8: So what can we look forward to this weekend?
9: I'll tell you what. The big news, I think, of the show, and it's going to be an enormous draw. This place is going to be overpopulated come Friday, Saturday, and Sunday. The Thunderbirds, the Air Force Thunderbirds, a military jet act that has not occurred at an AirVenture or Oshkosh, as they called it back, since, I think, the 70s.
8: Yeah.
9: Snowbirds, I think, was the last act. I may be wrong, but that was 40 years ago.
8: Yeah. Oh, wow.
9: Now, so this is going to be huge that they even pulled this off and got all the agreements and the clearances and what have you to vacate the necessary box
8: right.
9: for these guys
8: yep,
9: to perform right. in.
8: We were looking at that yesterday going, that's like half of the flight line has to be pushed back.
9: And Dave, you know, I had the blessed opportunity to watch the Thunderbirds perform in Florida back in March of this year. They did a big show in Punta Gorda, just north of Fort Myers, and the T-Birds came in. What a production it is. But what was really cool is I think number 3 is a gal.
10: That's right.
11: There you go.
9: And she is the bomb, let me tell you what. And it was great for all the female aviation enthusiasts in the audience to know that there was a gal up there just putting it all out there and doing a marvelous job. So it really embraces, you know, the entire aviation community, this act, this Thunderbirds.
11: So we can look forward to a lot of noise.
9: Oh, yeah. Yeah. Get your earplugs ready. That's for darn sure.
11: Oh, yeah. Oh, yeah. Now, what about large bombers? I understand Commemorative Air Force is bringing in their B-24.
9: Absolutely. I believe they're now, they had Fifi here a while back. I think last year. And I'm not really acquainted as to whether or not they're bringing it in this year, but they're bringing in the B-24 for certain. I think a few other aircraft will be here. There's going to be a real good showing of warbirds of every size, from little L-birds all the way up to the big four-engine bombers. So,
10: are you guys going to be flying most of these aircraft during the air show demonstrations?
9: They are. The schedule's pretty much all air show every day of the week. I think there's one stand-down day, but they put up jets instead of the prop planes. But they will sprinkle different aircraft into the act every day. But you can be assured you won't get bored if you watch every air show all week long. You'll see something new, unique, and different, and you'll come away with a great experience.
10: How many P-51s do they have down in Warbird Alley right now?
9: I'll tell you what. I came in myself Saturday, 11:15. There was one or two. By the end of the evening, there was a half a dozen. Yesterday, they brought in probably three or four more. I would say Fighter Town, and I didn't pay attention as I was scurrying to grab a quick coffee before I headed over here, but I didn't do a count, but Fighter Town looked like it was at least 70% populated, and that's a pretty good spread of acreage there.
10: That is. I've been down there. Are they going to do the, what was that they did a bunch of years ago? They brought about 11 Mustangs out here, and they throttled them up. Are they going to do that again this year?
9: You know what? I can't answer that for the fighter guys. I don't know if they're going to spend that kind of money on the fuel or not. They might do that. You know, we did something like that with the T-6s, and this goes back to the late Carl Schmieder days, about seven or 8 years ago. Carl organized a 60-ship formation, which back, you know, 9-10 years ago was unheard of. It was for the 60th anniversary, I think, of the T-6s, so that had been 15 years ago. And what we did is we lined them up on 1-8, and all of the exhaust collectors were facing the crowd line, and cocked all the planes and did a mass run-up with these 60 ships.
10: Wow.
9: And, you know, each ship, 600 horsepower, so 60 times 6, and 36,000 horsepower going on. Is that fun or what?
10: That is. The Mustang, I got that on videotape, and I keep hoping that they would do that again. The crowd absolutely went nuts. They loved it.
9: You know, I'll tell you what, Eddie, I'll carry the word back.
10: Please
9: on that.
10: Do.
9: And because, you know, if you hit a nerve and it works and it sparks interest, imagination, and enjoyment, you want to repeat it. So
10: absolutely.
9: I'll carry the word on that.
10: Thank
9: good
10: you.
9: Idea. Very good idea.
11: What other highlights you got for us?
9: You know what? You can't come to Oshkosh without going to at least one or two of the Warbirds in Review shows. They start them up at about 9, well, usually they'll say 10 o'clock and 1 o'clock, but really get there at 9:30 because the reenactor guys come out with all the garb and do a whole pre-narration for 15 minutes. And then at quarter to 10, out comes Teresa Eames. Mm-hmm. Teresa Eames is the songbird of Warbird Alley. And when you close your eyes and that girl starts singing, you're going to think you're in 1940, if you were born in 1940, that is. But she'll carry you back. And then, of course, they start the show on that 10 o'clock hour and that 1 o'clock hour. So.
10: Wonderful. We've run into Teresa before. She comes out to World War II weekend in Reading, Pennsylvania, and knocks them dead for 3 days.
9: She's a delight.
10: She
9: just
10: is.
9: A delight. And what a beautiful voice.
11: Yep, got a good set of pipes.
9: I'll say.
10: Definitely.
9: But anyway, so you got the reenactors going on, Warbirds in Review. You can't miss that adventure tram tour. Got to take that. We got the Thunderbirds, biggest act, military act since 40 years. And the Aeroshell team, who could not mention those guys? Brilliant. And they were on the cover of Air Show magazine and in the center spread. So that's a good magazine to carry over and have them autograph if you get a copy.
11: If you have a copy.
10: Definitely.
9: Yeah, beautiful. So anyway, yeah, no, a lot going on. We encourage people to come on down and explore. It's, you know, the guys bring these airplanes in from all over the country. And there's only one thing we ask. When you come down to the Warbird area and you're visiting the complex, and please don't feed the pilots. No, some of these guys are just barely fitting into those flight suits. And I'm thinking, you know, one more peanut or two and we're going to have a wardrobe malfunction or something.
11: Or the airplane will be overgrown.
9: There you go, Dave.
10: You know, there's some Warbirds that literally are that tight.
9: Yes. Well, even a T-6, you fill it with gas.
10: Yep.
9: And you put a fella in the back that's 2.5, and it's working to get the tail up.
11: All right, Vic, well, thank you for joining us, and we'll be sure to get on down to Warbird Alley.
9: It's a real pleasure. You guys come down, we'll give you a VIP tour on that tram.
10: Oh, we'll take you up on that.
11: Very
9: excellent.
11: Good.
9: Thank you, Dave.
11: Yep. This is EAA Radio.
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13: I'm Fareed Gio, along with
14: Paul Pradecker. Fareed, we had a great day yesterday, but we're going to have a good one today, too.
13: Right now, on the phone, is someone who started in one spot, but is now a newly minted first officer for a U.S.-based regional airline. Her name is Chloe Murillo. Good morning, Chloe.
15: Hi, good morning.
13: Nice to have you with us. So, you're a first officer. Congratulations, but let's talk about your origins in this industry.
15: So my first job in aviation was the flight attendant for the main airline in America.
14: Was it during that time as a flight attendant that you decided you wanted to change your professional career and become a pilot?
15: Yeah. Actually, I never came to become a flight attendant. It's just a coincidence that I lost my previous job, and then I just get so lost and don't know what to do, and I just happened to send resume to different industries to see who hired me, and happened that this one major mainline airline hired me, and I passed the training to become one of the cabin crew flight attendants with them.
14: And so I'm curious, I have an experience in doing airline training. How did you find the training program? Was it pretty rigid, and, you know, as we often say, you're sort of drinking from a fire hose? Did it come by easy? How was your experience?
15: Well, yeah, so for my entire flight attendant training, it went a little bit tough because in the beginning I really have like no experience in the airline industry at all. So you have to, you know, get familiar with all different aircraft doors, how to arm them, what the emergency procedure, etc. But then, after I get online with the main line as a flight attendant, you know, sometimes we have to set up the bathroom break or have to block the door for the pilot. Mm-hmm. So, yeah, the more I get to talk to the pilot, the more that I get into aviation.
14: And did you find the training to become a pilot easy, or was it difficult? Did you enjoy the experience?
15: Well, so the one time when I set up a bathroom break for the pilot, and I was in the cockpit with another pilot, then he talked to me, and then I told him that, oh, I'm actually interested to become a pilot, but I don't know how it's gonna be. So he suggested me to just go for a introductory flight that is closer to home, which I found one flight school that is located in New Jersey, and took my very first Discovery flight. And then that's how the journey happened. Love it. Definitely love it.
13: I'm looking at your Instagram account. It's full of pictures of you enjoying general aviation as you've moved along in your flight training. What was your primary trainer? What did you start with?
15: Yes, so I went to Memphis, Tennessee for my entire flight training, only because it's a little bit less cost down in the South. You know, everything in New Jersey or New York is pretty pricey. Mm-hmm. So for my entire training, I just commute down to Memphis, Tennessee to do my training when I have my day off. Because as a flight attendant, I commute to Memphis from New York for free. So that's how I've been doing it.
13: That must have been quite a challenge. Was there any family you had to balance at all in that, or you were you had a lot of time available?
15: No, because at that moment, my flight attendant job, I work like 4 days a week, and I also have a 1 year old kid at that moment. So, you know, to balance my life with my kid, arrange the time for my flight attendant job, and then commute down south for my flight training is actually pretty challenging, because, you know, to get on the plane as a non-ref, which you don't pay. You know, if you always stand by, sometimes I don't get on the flight. You have to wait at the airport until I don't know how many flights until you can get on. So it's not easy, to be honest.
14: We're interested, of course, to have more women represented in aviation. What if you were giving somebody similar in position to you, what advice would you give them? What do you now know about being a pilot that maybe you weren't expecting that you would want somebody else to know as they're considering a career?
15: If for the pro, then I would tell them that, hey, you got to, you know, explore the different city or even different country. You got to, you know, get in the air, not like a regular 9-to-5 job in the office. You get to, you know, you learn a lot more when you get the chance to talk to different crew or different pilots every time. And even when you get to layover in different city or different country, you actually learn a lot different stuff or even different cultures. But for the con part, I would say as a woman, you know, with family and kids, that would be a big challenge. So for myself, I'm really lucky that my husband is really, really supportive. Like he told me, oh, just if you really want to be a pilot, just get a loan and go for it. So then I get his encouragement, and so I went for it. However, I know a lot of female pilots, some of them, they gave up due to the family issue. Maybe the spouse is not supporting. And some of them, because they really need the time to take care of the kids. And some of them divorced for this whole journey. So it's really, I guess it depends on the situation for female. But however, other than that, I think this job, it really doesn't matter what your gender is, because it's a fun job.
13: So speaking of the job, what is your perspective now of the flight attendant role now that you are flying up front?
15: So the difference is, as a flight attendant, you are, well, actually, I have to give a lot of credit to flight attendant, because flight attendant is actually a superhero on the flight, because you're not.
14: I agree.
15: You're not only,
13: we agree. We're both airline pilots. We agree.
14: Yeah.
15: Yes. So you're not only a safety. Not only, you know, do the safety stuff to if in case of any emergency or evacuation, and you also like a babysitter, you're a bartender, you're a chef, you're a nurse, you're a fireman, you're a doctor. Anything you name, that's what flight attendant's job is. However, flight attendant doesn't really get as much respect as pilot, because I experience that most of the customer or passengers just think that we are one server in the plane, or all we do is, you know, pour some coffee, give them a drink, you know. So we don't really get the appreciation as we should.
13: Well, let's talk a little bit about what you've enjoyed now that you're out flying the line.
15: Yes, I am.
13: What are you enjoying about your new role right now that measures up with what you thought it was about?
15: So I do feel more respectful from passengers, believe it or not, but it's really pretty obvious. I enjoy it because I really like to fly. I know it's corny to say it, but the different view is, it's just...
14: Well, it's a little bit magical, isn't it?
15: Yeah, how do I say it? Like, I would say as a flight attendant, you are physically tired, but as a pilot, you are mentally tired because you have to really figure out for your approach or your setup for your, in case of any emergency. Like, you have to keep thinking. Like, you have to keep your brain working for the next step. But for a cabin crew, all we need to do is just, you know, to make passengers comfortable and happy. And as long as there's no emergency, then we don't really have to think too much. So
13: I would agree with that, because it's like there's a lot of mental stuff that goes on to make that flight happen on time and everything, and that's what we go through. Yeah. And the passengers can't really see that with their own eyes. Chloe, I want to thank you so much for joining us.
15: Thank you.
13: Chloe Murillo is a first officer with a U.S. regional carrier, and she used to be a flight attendant, and now she's a first officer and is seeing the wide horizon.
14: Congratulations, Chloe.
13: Congratulations.
15: Thank you.
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13: Welcome back to our final segment for Tuesday of Squawk 1200. I'm Fareed Guillot. Paul Prideker is here with me. And the Airline Pilots Association has stopped by. Carrie Paris is a United 777 captain.
16: First officer.
13: First officer. You fly the 777. That's good enough, right?
16: Yes, sir. I would hope so.
13: Yeah. But you're doing some ALPA work this time, and we're trying to inspire the next generation of pilots because, again, when they come to the interview process, they want to be ready. I mean, there's that little thing. But in general, trying to get those pilots who are angling for an airline career to be in a good position.
16: Right. So just thanks for having us, first of all, today. Mm-hmm. And yeah. I'm really excited to be here. So representing Airline Pilot Association, we have now it's 42 airlines and close to 80,000 members. So established in 1931, we're the world's biggest non-governmental safety organization in the world. And with that comes with the responsibility to make sure that we use our resources and support to all the members and the future members. And Oshkosh is one of those events where not only we meet the current members that they visit here, I mean, they really look forward to this every year. And another thing is to also like planting in the future and the generation of pilots like we talked about. So we do engagement every day and day in the life of pilots, or, you know, supporting programs or how to like fund some of these flight training. So we really welcome these opportunities, and it's been an amazing experience so far.
14: You know, what's interesting is we often talk about, you know, sustainability efforts in the industry. And when you hear sustainability, you think of things about, well, fuel and new energy and how we build our airports. But sustainability of the pilot force is critical to all of this.
16: Oh, for sure.
14: So what are some of the things you're doing?
16: So some of the stuff that make sure that, so ALPA is really like our own main mission is to make sure some of these pilots come in ready, right? So this past several years, thankfully, because we're in really bound to the economy and an industry and how we're doing, and my time was not great because we are calling ourselves what's called the, you know, like 10-year decade, lost decade.
13: You're
16: children. Right.
13: Yeah,
16: so we went from 60 to 65, and so there's a lot of stagnation in the industry. And then, so of course, with the downtown economics downturn, and that's followed by the bankruptcy of some of the major airlines. And so timing wasn't great. But what happened was because I was at the regional, and you guys can probably talk about that with me too. But I had 7 years to really nurture myself, get the knowledge of a co-pilot, and then it became a captain later after 7 years. Finally, I got my first opportunity at Mesa Airlines, and then I came to the majors, and I was also a union representative, so I had opportunity to learn a lot. It took me a long time to really understand, you know, being an airline pilot is not just flying an airplane, so much more than that, right?
14: Well,
16: so
14: fact, much. In fact, the flying is the easiest thing we do. It's everything else,
16: true,
14: right?
16: True. And because of that, yeah. So I had some good mentorship and opportunity to learn about the industry. But these guys and girls are coming in really young phase, right? Because right now it's great, but, you know, industry's picking up, more hiring had happened. And because of that, though, they coming in and not understanding. So now I'm being in, I hate to say my age, but being in the middle-aged lady, right?
13: Yeah.
16: But being a pilot, I fly with co-pilots that are in their 20s, and they don't know what it's like to prepare themselves, what could happen in this industry and the history behind it. So our mission and responsibility, one day I won't be doing this anymore, right? And that's coming up in 10, 15 years. A lot of us will be gone. So I want to make sure that we use our resources to make sure, A, they learn the history. When things are looking all rosy, that doesn't mean that this is continuing. There's the ways to protect and also promote our professions to make sure we protect this. So that could be advocacy through the governmental organization, making sure we're getting a relationship with lawmakers, to understanding what's going on with our unions and stuff like that. So we use that in two ways. Education committees are the only ones that we actually touch non-members. And we go to the universities to make sure that we kind of like prepare them with the generations to come about how to become a pilot. And we also do the like a mentorship kind of thing throughout our members in the current pilot group to make sure that we send some of these messages.
17: Before I walked over here, I walked by your tent, and Mark Lockwood was actually doing a

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1: Say, for instance, like I am in my middle age, so I know about long-term disability and things like that, how important that is. When you're in your 20s, all I wanted to do was just fly jets and go places. Yeah. And that's all I wanted, you know. So, yeah, we're trying to hit all the different generation. And right now, because of this massive hiring, we're talking about Gen Z flying with, you know, the millennium and then also with the, you know, we have all
2: don't
1: this
2: forget
1: different.
2: About Gen X.
1: Exactly. Exactly.
2: Don't forget about us.
1: Right. So
2: we're talking with Kerry Paris, who is a pilot with United Airlines and also is representing ELPA here today. So you were speaking about like 2020 was that start, stop. It was we're flying along great. The pandemic hit. Suddenly, all the airlines put on the brakes. People are furloughed because that's the usual natural reaction to do. Just let's just furlough everybody. So then suddenly, months later, oh, we got to hire. And then now that's kind of. It didn't quite go screeching halt, but it's been slowed down a bunch, you know, and so it's whiplash. You were speaking earlier about how newer pilots are not necessarily knowing the history of the of the airline industry, and this was a very stark example of that. How much do you talk about side hustles and things like that for those low times?
1: The side hustles in terms of like preparing to become for the next.
2: Well, I mean, like, so if you're on furlough, like, what's going to sustain you while you're on furlough? I mean, like, what are some other, you know, develop some of your other interests that you might be able to monetize that and things like that.
1: Right. Say, for instance, we have unfortunate case of furlough pilots within our association as well. So we were ramping up more of the support to make sure that us as an association really give them a lot more tools and understanding. And not only that, I got a warn letter while I was in the during the pandemic, and I know how it made me feel. And I, luckily or not, because of the support program from the government, the payroll support program, we kind of got to sustain a little bit longer, and then hence we actually did not get furloughed. But I know the feeling, right? So the emotional support is absolutely important. Not only that, but we as an ALPA tend to think that, okay, we have 40 other carriers, let's help each other out. But that may not be always an option depending on the economy and what is going on or your experience level. We may have to look into the Part 135 carriers or an unfortunate case of some of the pilots who are furloughed without having a lot of flight times. They may have to even look at other industries as well, right? So we are, us as an association, also trying to expand the search to make sure that they get all the support, because what happens with the emotional toll takes place, it's not just about us as pilots, but we're talking about family members, loved ones, children. Those are all that affected members, and we want to make sure that we protect and also support all of them. So yes, we're continuously trying to get more about what's going on in the industry and economy, just expand more searches more than just an airline job.
3: And you certainly, you know, are accurate in that things don't stay the same, and the best thing I heard about that is pilots are frequently in a position of trying to make permanent decisions, but using temporary data.
1: Correct, for sure, yeah. Yes. And we have to be very flexible because our industry is so changing, so fast-paced, and so we have to keep up as an association as well. Me being a professional development group chair, I am a membership committee is part of my oversight, and that's what's so important is all the members need to be taken care of, whether you're actively with us or unfortunate furlough. And so I have to expand my knowledge to make sure that I'm not just looking at what's hiring, who's hiring right now, but we're continuously trying to do better for the members.
2: You mentioned, like, for example, long-term disabilities. You know, some are pilots coming into a place that is represented by a contract. They don't kind of understand some of those things. What is some of the least, you know, these contracts are negotiated, you know, for the benefit of the pilots, and they're painstaking processes to get those there. What are some of the benefits that pilots generally don't understand about their home contract? You know, what are some of the benefits they get?
1: Oh, well, so for instance, I hate to be this person, but, you know, when the younger the generation it is, then for instance, like, they don't have the life experience, like, yeah, like, talked about life, you know, like, the long-term disability to, or like, family life balance, for instance, right? Like, female pilots, of which that not everybody choose to become a mother, but say, I'm a mother with two children, I did this industry while I was flying. There are challenges, and wanting to make sure, first of all, like, just, yes, we are a bottom-up organization, we listen to the members, but just because they're all of them doesn't pertain to all of them. We want to make sure to really reflect as a group to not forget about some of the minority

0: of the group of what their needs are too. And so we need to do the surveys. We need to make sure that they understand that there are other pilots, that it's to our own. Let's protect our own. Let's support our own. That kind of thing. So like other stuff that they don't think about, not just a flat out pay rate, right? Other stuff like where are what are the reserve rules? I mean, that takes toll on the quality of family life. What can we do to do the better quality of life we have as an airline pilot? And we can kind of elevate each other. I think the beauty of our airlines is because we have so many different carriers, so we don't have to reinvent the whole wheels as a group. We can kind of compare and contrast with other contracts and what they achieved. And if that is, say, for instance, has a very better quality of life clause, let's adopt that as a group. And so make sure the other carriers can kind of use that as a contract negotiation. And I think it's a great benefit that we have because we can kind of support one another between the airlines.
1: 42 airlines, you said, right? That
0: yes,
1: you
0: sir.
1: Represent. That's quite a bit. And it's a wonderful organization. I want to thank you, Carrie Paris, for joining us today.
0: Thank you for having us.
1: And that wraps it up for Tuesday of AirVenture. Michael and Paul will be back tomorrow. 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
3: So now the Navy's going to have a major presence at these shows. What kind of ground displays are you going to have there as well?
4: We're hoping to have the Recruiting Command join us and possibly History and Heritage Command folks, plus the presence of sailors and Marines at these events throughout the year. The Fleet Weeks especially are a very big presence and very popular. New York Fleet Week is always on the news when it happens. San Diego, not so much, but we're really going to try to get the word out that this is an important anniversary in the United States.
3: Now, when you're doing Fleet Week, you're also going to be able to go on board some of the ships that participate in this too, I assume.
4: Right, and it may not be me. It may be the folks that are already putting on the Fleet Weeks and the Navy Weeks who are in charge of those particular things for the Navy. A lot of times these things are done with foundations and organizations outside the services. So there'll be that non-government agency working to make the Fleet Week happen, and the Navy, Marine Corps, Coast Guard counterparts will be there as part of the celebration.
3: Will there be any charitable events in this as well, like, you know, 5K walks or something like that?
4: There could be. I'm not really sure of that as each of these individual shows or events or Fleet Weeks determines their schedule. That stuff may get fed to us. It may not. But they will be in charge of what they're doing, and we will support them to the maximum extent possible with aircraft assets. We're really trying to, from my office, be the group that regulates the flow of traffic. Say there are 5 air shows and 4 airplanes, then we would be the office that determines which of those air shows gets the planes and which doesn't.
3: No, I'm sure you're going to be sitting in there with your Ouija board trying to figure out who goes where with something like that. Hopefully, though, you won't have that problem with scheduling.
4: Right. And the other thing we all have to understand is that the Navy does have operational commitments, and we have to work within those commitments and restrictions in order to carry this out.
3: It sounds like it's going to be a fun time. Where are the major events going to be happening?
4: Okay, well, like I said, we have 32 Tier 1 events. The kickoff will be in San Diego in February, and that is destined to likely have a large aerial review on February 12th, and that is a mass flyover of Navy and possibly other aircraft painted in Navy markings, maybe as many as 200, 250 aircraft.
3: Holy mackerel, that's going to be just a nightmare in itself to try and put together.
4: Well, it's interesting because in order to do that, we're having to talk to various agencies that we would not normally talk to. We're talking the FAA, the Port Authority of San Diego. We're talking to the Office of Homeland Security. We're talking to the Marine Corps, the Coast Guard, non-government agencies. So I like to take a look at this as an opportunity to exercise communications that we don't normally exercise. The city of San Diego, as well as some of the neighboring cities and townships around San Diego, Coronado, for instance.
3: Are you going to be trying to do one of these mass flyovers somewhere on the East Coast as well?
4: That's not really up to us to do. That'll be up to the other air shows the individual air shows. I tend to doubt it, but I could be proven wrong.
3: Oh, doggone. I'm going to have to get me a plane ticket to San Diego then. I can see, sounds like 200, you know, a proposed 250 airplane mass flyover is going to be something that is a once in a lifetime.
4: Right, and it wouldn't be just 250 airplanes in one big gaggle. It would be separated by speeds, altitudes, and various other restrictions.
3: Very much the same way they do it here at Oshkosh.
4: Right, and in fact, the detailed planning is already underway, and it's detailed down to the nth degree by folks who do this for a living for the Miramar Air Show. So this is being taken seriously as far as planning goes, and as we continue to work it up to our bosses for approval to the execution stage, we'll be in touch and let you know what's happening.
3: I'd hate to see the working plan that you have, the paperwork for that's probably the size of the New York phone book, if not larger, because of all the contingencies and everything that
4: right.
3: you have to plan for.
4: The emergency fields, all that, and we're still working on that. As we continue to detail the plan out, it'll come together and we'll brief it up to our chain of command and get approvals as necessary.
3: Well, I'll tell you what, I hope you guys can put it together and pull it off, because it sounds like it's going to be one for the record books, that's for sure.
4: Right. The largest mass flyover in San Diego, the last, what we think is the biggest one, took place in November of 1918. And they flew 252 airplanes over San Diego in celebration of the armistice that ended World War I.
3: Sounds like it could be an interesting show. Of course, we have a few more airplanes to choose from this year versus back in 1911, so that should make it even more interesting.
4: Exactly.
3: I'm sure that there are people out there with some very rare aircraft that would just love to get into something like that.
4: Well, one, for instance, that is being put into flying condition specifically to participate in air shows next year is a AF-2S Guardian, which is a pretty rare airplane. It looks like an Avenger on steroids, and it's a single-engine Grumman anti-submarine aircraft that's down in Florida at the moment.
3: Nice. That's going to be something sweet. Do you have a website?
4: We sure do. It's the Commander of Naval Air Force is my boss, and his website is www.cnaf.navy.mil. And if you go to the history pull-down tab, you'll see Centennial of Naval Aviation there. We also have a Fly Navy on Twitter.
3: Okay, I can.
4: And if any of you out there are Facebook users, you need to like Naval Air Forces. So search Naval Air Forces, it'll pop up, and just push the tab that says like. We also have a quarterly magazine that comes out. And the most recent one came out about 2 weeks ago, summer issue. It's called Centennial, in small letters, of Naval Aviation. And if you go to the cnaf.navy.mil website and go to multimedia, you can find the magazine there. And it's also on the Facebook, on the boxes tab.
3: So we've got a lot of sources of information.
4: Yes, sir.
3: On this. The Navy is definitely wired into the electronic age.
4: We're hoping to be.
3: No, it looks like you've pretty much got it covered here from what I can see. Well, Captain, we thank you for coming out. I'm talking to Captain Rich Dan. He's the Executive Director of the Centennial of Naval Aviation Celebration coming up starting in 2011 out in San Diego. They're going to be all over the place. For more information, you can look up www.cnaf.navy.mil or check out on Twitter. You can look up Fly Navy, and you can also like the Naval Air Forces on Facebook. This is, your guys are really hooked up and in tune, and that's a good thing too. Well, thanks, Captain. We appreciate you coming out. I'm Fast Eddie, and you're listening to EAA Radio.
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8: David St. George, you are the executive director of the Society of Aviation Flight Educators. I am so glad that you were able to come and join us on Attitude Adjustment Hour here at EAA Air Venture 2023. Tell us a little bit about what SAFE does and what you guys are bringing this year to the show.
9: SAFE is a professional organization. We're a not-for-profit, 501c3 legally, so basically a charity. A lot of volunteer work, but we comprise probably the most professional educators in aviation in the whole industry, the movers and shakers, as they say. We have 5,000 members, and the mission really is to improve the professionalism and excellence of our educators, and that's through resources, through things like the SAFE blog. I have an app out called SAFE Toolkit, which is free to anyone. So we have a lot of things for our members, and I guess it's working since we keep growing exponentially. It's very exciting. As far as what we're bringing here to Oshkosh this year, the product that we are really emphasizing is called CFI Pro. And what that does, it's directed primarily toward new instructors who have just gotten their temporary flight instructor certificate. And we all remember that moment, hopefully. You think you're God of the earth. You know, I am a flight instructor. And what we find, especially in the modern environment, is that we're kind of normalizing a lower level of experience. It's not that these young people aren't passionate, energetic, and knowledgeable. But in most cases, when you pass an FAA practical test for CFI, you're just proving to the FAA that you can fly in the right seat as a pilot, handling the controls, talking on the radio. You're safe, but you're not really an effective educator. Basically, when you get the CFI certificate, it's a separate piece of plastic, and it's not operating. You're not operating as a pilot anymore. You're operating as a flight instructor. So what we have to really tell these young people, and sometimes it's a mature person that's become a CFI, is to get off those controls, let go of the controls, relinquish the microphone, let your learner fly the plane, and you primarily operate as a coach. So it's a different mindset. So CFI Pro goes out to academies, flight schools, colleges, and we are usually presenting in front of 30 or 40 young flight instructors and sort of spreading the message, which has been very warmly received, I was surprised to say, you know, that you have more to learn. What we discover, Amy, is that these people are really quite scared and confused, and they don't know how to really be an educator. And so that's our job, is to fill in the, what I call the missing manual.
8: You're describing me in 1985.
9: There you go.
8: No question about it. And what I needed to learn to do, you know, we say that many of these sophisticated airplanes are fly-by-wire. Well, what CFIs need to learn is fly by mouth.
9: Yeah, that's exactly it. I tell people sometimes it's almost like a marionette. Using your voice, you want to control and educate that person to do what you would be doing. But, you know, if you think about it, what these people, you know, and they're often very new to aviation. They don't have a lot of experience. And sometimes, you know, a new CFI in our market, which is very aggressive and accelerated, they might have only been flying for 5 months. They only have 5 hours of solo. We're normalizing a whole different kind of CFI. And, you know, they're on the one hand terrified, and on the second hand, you know, this might be their first job, and they might not have really good social skills. So all those work against somebody who's trying to be an effective educator. Because as you know, we have to meet those people, we have to make them feel comfortable. And then, amazingly, we're turning over control of the aircraft to them. These new CFIs have only flown as pilots, and when they you know, do that, they're terrified. The plane's going sideways. It's going up and down. The radio calls are often terrible. And you have to learn to deal with a lot of chaos that they have not experienced in the cockpit. So it's quite a different situation for them.
8: You also have to learn to be about 30 to 45 seconds ahead of everything that might happen.
9: Correct, yeah, anticipating. And, you know, I don't want to fault the FAA because that practical test is what it is. But when I get into the – I'm a pilot examiner, and when I get in there with a pilot applicant, you know, they are their job to pass that test is to micromanage the controls and micromanage the radio and talk incessantly. And as we know, those tools are not what an effective educator uses. In other words, that test is almost reinforcing bad habits that they have to unlearn when they want to become an effective educator.
8: I've never heard it described that way, but that's fascinating. And you're being a designated pilot examiner. Wow, to hear it coming from you, yeah.
9: Well, and I don't fault the FAA. We do have to qualify people. We do have to set a standard for them to accomplish what we have to see. And as I said, they are safe pilots in the right seat, able to talk and do that split-brain experiment that CFIs do, but they just haven't learned the tools to communicate and coach well. And that's what CFI Pro is really designed to do.
8: If you're just joining us here on Attitude Adjustment Hour, we are talking with David St. George. David St. George is an experienced flight instructor, a designated pilot examiner, and the executive director of SAFE, which is the Society of Aviation and Flight Educators. And one of the reasons the title was chosen is because some of your members, and you have 5,000 members, as you said earlier, are not flight instructors, but they are educators.
9: Well, yes, and that's a very good point to make. We have educators that are, some are just ground instructors, some are maintenance facilities that are educators, and we actually have a lot of pilots that join SAFE. They're very eager and passionate about their aviation, and, you know, the big, I got to confess, the big draw is a third off your four-flight subscription.
8: Well, that's not nothing.
9: No, that's not inconsiderable. I mean, if you join SAFE for $45 and you save $100 on your four-flight subscription, the math is pretty easy. So, but we appreciate that they support us year after year. But, you know, I think they also detect the passion. I mean, a lot of aviators like myself, and I've flown 50 years, I've been an examiner 25. It's like, before I die, I want to move the needle on safety. And where we see a big problem is, and I just got done with a DPE meeting over with the FAA, is, and they say it's like babies teaching babies, or a copy of a copy of a copy, and then you can no longer read the original.
8: Correct.
9: We really have to inject experience and some serious techniques into these into aviation at this point, because these people are teaching all the future pilots. How can we expect to have safety unless we intervene and improve their craft? So that is SAFE's mission.
8: And you have a very robust web presence.
9: We do a lot with Instagram. That's probably what you've seen, you know, the short videos.
8: But short videos actually speak to your, and Instagram speaks to your audience better.
9: Oh, absolutely, yeah. You know, the attention span is notoriously short these days, so yeah.
8: I didn't say it. He did. That's all I have to say.
9: But we do a lot of online short clips, and I think that really does get people thinking. And that's the major thing with an educator. As you know, I mean, being experience CFI yourself, the first thing is to get the attention and create that cognitive dissonance where they go, wait a minute, something's different here. Then you have an edge to really educate.
8: I worry a little bit about the acceleration that I see happening because we have hit, we need pilots time. Everybody said the shortage is coming, the shortage is coming. Well, it's here. And what I'm seeing is that there is this push to get pilots as fast as we can from ab initio to airline. And then you're pointing out that so many of our CFIs who are kind of right in the middle of that are inexperienced. How does that affect our airline pilots? Worries me.
9: Oh, yeah. And you're quite right. And if you talk to experienced airline hirer people and trainers, they said initial operating experience has gone from 20 to 50 hours to 100 to 200 hours because many of the people entering a professional environment are really not quite ready for that step. So But I fly a jet for a living. That's what I do. And, you know, it's a privilege. But I'll tell you, when you get a new first officer, you can tell immediately if they've been a CFI and if they've been a good CFI. Those skills are very transferable to a professional piloting environment because you share information well, you communicate well, you coach back and forth. That give and take is something that a lot of pilots historically don't get, but a CFI is very good at. So if people skip the CFI part, that's very obvious. Or if they haven't had a lot of time teaching, that's very obvious. All those skills are going to benefit a new CFI when they get to a professional career. That's the point I really want to make. If you become good at a CFI, you're going to be good with the airlines or corporate flying too in a crewed environment.
8: Where on the field can people go to talk with SAFE representatives this week?
9: We are in the Bravo hangar, and it's 2097 and 8, a dual booth over there. We're also, for members, having our dinner Thursday night over at the Partner Resource Center at 6 p.m. And the King Schools are going to be there. Barry Canilla is going to be talking. We're also presenting, I think it's almost 30 seminars over at the Pilot Proficiency Center, a nice air-conditioned facility that's attached to the museum. So you have all kinds of opportunities to meet SAFE. But if you join, like I said, you'll get a third off your four flight. We have hats. We have discounts from GLIME, ASA, Sporties. We have all kinds of things at the show. So stop by.
8: Tell me a little more about where people who are listening but aren't here at the show can get more information about SAFE.
9: Very good point, because even though there's 700,000 people stopping by, there might be a few people that aren't here at Oshkosh.
8: That's correct.
9: So if you go to safepilots.org, that's an excellent place. You'll see our social media wall. It has all of our different feeds. I also write weekly something called Safe Blog, and it's safeblog.org. 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
3: And here we are, back in the studios again. 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
12: This is unusual, but it's fantastic.
3: Yes, it is. 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
12: We're going to have them introduce each other.
3: Please do.
13: I'm Terrace Lucinko.
12: Okay.
13: From A&T Recovery.
12: Nice.
13: Here with the F4F Wildcat
12: An
13: fighter.
12: Actual F4F.
13: Yeah. Bureau number 12260.
12: Okay. Because we're all familiar with, the F4Fs we've seen were not F4Fs.
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12: 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So.
3: They were the General Motors built.
14: I'm Conrad Huffstetler with Wild Warbirds, a Wildcat rebuilder. And just to add to your comment, there's probably 12 or 13 Wildcats still out there, and all of them are FM2s except for this one.
12: Wow.
14: So this one's kind of a rare.
12: A super rare bird, yeah. And lastly, way over there?
15: Yes, I'm Steve Craig, and I was privileged to be able to own and fly this plane for a number of years, almost 10, I guess, and then... In tribute to our veterans and various venues, including Oshkosh in 2004 and 2008, I believe, and then Rod Lewis acquired it from me.
12: Okay. So tell us about this particular airplane. When was it built?
13: Oh, you're going to ask us exact questions on when it was built?
12: Well, I know it's Monday. I know it's
13: something,
12: tough.
13: Something
15: well,
13: like
15: I, 1940. I can answer that. I can answer that. I believe it was built in early 43, mid 43, in a group of, I think, 20 Wildcats as F4F-3s. And,
12: okay.
14: So the F4F-3, just to talk about the different variants, this one's special because it is a Grumman-built Wildcat. All the FM2s were built by General Motors. So when Grumman started building the Hellcat, they pushed the production of the Wildcat to General Motors. So all the Wildcats we see, the FM2s, are typically not built by Grumman. So that's what makes this one special, is it is the last airworthy true Grumman-built Wildcat.
12: How many did Grumman build?
14: I think they built something north of 5,000 Wildcats during the war.
15: I think Grumman built approximately F4F-3s and -4s about 1,960, and then General Motors took over and built another 5,000. I think the total production of Wildcats was around 7,000, but that's close, but not
12: now. Did
15: exact.
12: They continue building those after the Hellcat came on the scene?
15: Yes, they did.
12: Okay, even though that was like totally outclassed.
15: Well, the Marines in particular liked it for the and the Navy for the escort class carriers, and there were a lot of escort class carriers built, for the island campaign.
12: Okay.
13: But what really makes this Wildcat cool, it was at the bottom of Lake Michigan for about 50 years.
12: Wow.
16: Now, that raises a question.
12: That's a difficult parking lot.
16: What kind of condition was the airplane in when you finally pulled her out of the water?
13: Oh,
12: wet,
13: they just,
12: wet.
13: They just washed it off, brushed it off, and started
12: put
13: the
12: a set of jumper cables on it?
13: Put some duct tape on the broken wing and took off.
12: There you go. And it only took them, how many years to get that fixed?
13: I don't know. It'd take them 4 or 5 years to restore it.
15: Well, it came off the bottom of the lake in 1991. Terrace was the guy that did it. And Dick Hansen and Jim Porter acquired it. And I saw it the first time at Oshkosh in 1994 when Bill Dodds, noted test pilot for Warbirds, taxied in with it. And I was there with my 10-year-old son, and I was amazed to see this artifact coming in.
12: When you take something out of a lake that's been there for 50 years, that doesn't sound much. It doesn't sound like a restoration as a complete reproduction. I mean, how much of it was left?
13: Oh no, it was there. It was all there.
14: One of the beauties of Grumman aircraft is they're completely anodized. So every part on it, every aluminum part on it, is anodized, and every steel part is CAD plated or protected somehow, as well as a couple layers of paint. So these Grumman airplanes actually stand up really well underneath the water.
12: So corrosion wasn't that big an issue.
15: It was in certain areas.
13: Certain areas, the magnesium, because the anode, the aircraft on the bottom becomes a battery, so
12: yep.
13: There's electrical charge, so you have electrolysis, and so the anode slave first is the magnesium. But no big deal. Conrad's flying it around, right? So it's...
12: There's always the question of how much of it did you actually end up replacing?
13: We didn't restore it, so the other guys did.
14: Well,
13: but a lot of, 90% actually.
14: Yeah, 90 or more percent of the airplane is original.
12: Wow.
15: Well, I can address that a little bit. Dick Hansen did much of the work, and then after I acquired it and flew it a few times, I did some more work through friends of mine in California. Pete Regina and others, Matt Jackson helped a lot, and Dick is a wonderful guy and was tremendous to work with, and but the center section is steel, and that was redone. The right wing was damaged by the Wolverine when it ran over it. That was completely rebuilt by Nelson Ezel, so it had the right people doing the work.
16: Well, how much of the airplane did you actually take apart? when you first got this thing? Were you actually drilling rivets out and taking wing skins and fuselage skins off to look at the inner structure?
15: Now, I can't say I did that. I can say Dick Hansen and Nick Quint at Black Hawk did much of the work when built that preceded Bill Dodds flying it in here in 1994. And then I continued with certain issues relating to the fuel tanks, the electrical system, the trim system. The plane was out of trim. I flew it the first few times, and it was way out of the stabilizer, and the elevators weren't set correctly. So that was interesting. But it was basically in fine condition. Yeah.
13: So for all those pilots out there who want to find out about flying it, So Steve flew this for almost 10 years, but Conrad has flown both F4, F-3, and FMs. So if you want to get it, come see it, get some really detailed pilot from talking to these two guys.
12: Okay. Yeah, well, I'm wondering, do you get insulted when they call it an FM2?
14: Well, I was actually insulted on the way up here. I went to the self-serve, and someone called it a T-28.
12: Oh, God.
16: That is
12: wow.
16: An insult.
12: Yeah, well, it's a little different.
13: See, now my response would have been, yeah, it was made by Cessna.
12: Yeah.
13: and then you would have seen on the internet, oh, Cessna made T-28s.
12: Nice. No, T-28s have six engines.
16: Right, exactly.
13: Really?
12: Well, maybe.
13: I thought they had 4.5.
12: Well, on a good day.
13: Yeah.
14: So the level of rebuild, as you asked earlier, is really dependent on how the airplane's damaged and how much corrosion there is. And because it's all anodized, the fuselage on this airplane was mostly intact, and it's pretty neat to see. They didn't derivet and disassemble the entire fuselage because it was in such good condition. So the paint on the inside of the fuselage is still the factory paint.
12: Oh my.
14: It wasn't repainted, it was simply cleaned.
13: And of course my recovery operation was perfect.
12: Oh, yeah.
13: And we didn't damage anything. That scratch on the little lifting axis.
12: That was
13: intentional. I had a mark with a
12: nice. How did you, I've heard there's lots of airplanes at the bottom of that lake, but they still can't be that easy to find.
13: It's why there's only one team in the whole universe that could ever do it. That's us.
12: Okay. Yeah. Okay.
14: How many airplanes were down there?
13: They lost about 130, and they had a recovery operation. We estimate they recovered about 10 to 15. If they lost them in 50 feet of water, the crash boat could throw a buoy and the divers could find them. Much deeper than that, in those days, it would get pitch black and so they didn't have sonars and stuff. But the shallow ones, they were able to recover. So, like, people look in the records and see that there were 4 Hellcats that crashed in the lake. 3 of them were recovered. Two Vindicators, 1 was recovered. So, go ahead.
16: Well, the thing is, when you recover a Navy airplane, does the Navy still lay claim to it?
15: In this case, no.
13: But that's because we made a deal. The Navy, I relate it to if you're going into Walmart and you drop your wallet, and 5 minutes later I come along and I find it. It's my wallet, right? No.
16: Yeah.
13: Well, the $1,000 you had in it's going to be mine. But no. But anyway. It's your wallet. In Western culture, we reward people who return our property to us. In the marine world, it's called admiralty. It goes way back hundreds of years. It dealt with ships, vessels in distress. So you find a vessel in distress, the owner rewards you for finding it and helping them. This applies basically to this. The Navy lost it. It's theirs. In this case, to get these Wildcats in an SBD, we did a bunch of work for the Navy, and they used a little-known thing in law, Title 10, United States Code, Section 2572, which is actually the law that allows a VFW hall to have a tank out in front of it. It's all in that law. It's how the military can historically promote so the public sees the military. So it's covered in there, and it allows for exchange of items. So the Congress allocates money for the Department of Defense to fight wars, it doesn't really allocate much money for the Department of Defense to promote its history. Because that's not really their business. Their business is to continue to fight wars. So So it has this law of exchange, so that's what we used. We did a contract for the Navy, got them a rigid, what do you call it, rigid wing or static wing? What do you call it? I don't know how. I always call it a rigid wing. And what they did to pay us was they let us have several aircraft on the bottom of Lake Michigan. So we recovered it, and it's a good thing there's guys like Steve and Conrad that know what to do with them when we recover something like that and turn it over to the civilian world.
12: We got to go to break. This is Digital Dave.
16: And I'm Fast Eddie.
12: And this is EAA Radio.
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17: I'm Afterburner Al, and the sound you hear is not a steam engine or a leaky air compressor, but it's close. It's really an onboard oxygen generating system for light general aviation single and multi-engine aircraft. Currently, the only way to have oxygen available aloft is to carry it in tanks. However, Zodiac Oxygen Systems has been testing a generating system for 3 years in a Cirrus aircraft and may be ready to take it to market next year. The unit is just short of 3 feet in length, draws about 15 amps, and is comparable in weight to a 77 cubic foot O2 tank system. I spoke with Zodiac Systems marketing manager Monica Ulrich and systems engineer Jack Radajak about how the system works.
18: It takes air, separates the air, pulls the nitrogen out of the air, and allows the oxygen to pass through so that you're left with a higher percentage of oxygen to breathe.
17: Normally, at least now, say on a passenger airplane, how is oxygen generated?
18: It's kept in 100% high-pressure bottles. With the OBOG system that we're working on, it won't be anywhere over about 25 PSIG, so it's a much safer system.
17: And that is the crew oxygen system, and where it's the passenger oxygen, you actually use chemicals, a chemical reaction to generate oxygen.
19: That's for emergency oxygen.
17: Right, exactly. Yeah. So the two kind of systems to carry oxygen right now, at least a lot of people are using, is either in tanks or uses a chemical reaction for an emergency system.
19: Correct.
17: This is a unit that is just creating it on board as you go along.
19: Yeah, yes. It uses ambient air.
17: At least this is new for the marketplace for the GA aircraft, right?
18: Absolutely. OBOGS has not been used on aircraft before, certified by the FAA.
17: This
18: system will be certified.
17: What type of oxygen flow is provided? Is it diluted demand? Is it constant flow?
18: It's constant flow.
17: I suppose at the altitudes we're working at, constant flow is just fine. You don't actually, we're not talking about a rapid depressurization because we're at the lower altitudes where it's just you need supplemental oxygen.
18: Well, it's being used in unpressurized aircraft. So it is used with a diluter mask, though. It's giving you enough oxygen to make up your metabolic rate to keep your SAO2 levels, which is your blood concentration levels, at a high enough level that you're above 90%. Pilots will be near 100% because they have to be at 100% full awareness of what they're doing. So the system has been tested at the Mayo Clinic so that we prove that those SAO2 levels can be maintained with the flows that we're giving you from the system.
17: In developing this system, what kind of parameters did you have to meet or exceed the FAA? Did they lay out anything, or they just kind of work with you in the development of it?
18: Yeah, the FAA gives you in the FARS Part 23 all the requirements for the different baselines that passengers and pilots need to be kept to for their SAO2 levels. So we tested at the Mayo Clinic for those SAO2 levels at those baseline altitudes all the way up to 25,000 feet.
17: How big is this unit? Because I got to look at it, and I'm estimating it's maybe about 2 feet long or 18 inches long.
19: 30 inches.
17: 30 inches, okay.
18: It's the same size as a 77 cubic foot 100% oxygen bottle system.
17: And that's typically what you would find in a GA aircraft?
18: Yes.
17: And we were looking at a Cessna T206, at least the display you're demonstrating here at AirVenture.
19: That's the first time we've actually put the trade name for our OBOG system is Infiniox because it's unlimited oxygen. So it's the first time we put an Infiniox system on an aircraft. It's on the Cessna T206 that we're working in partnership with Yuengling Aviation to get it on there, and they've been great helping us get that on the aircraft and get it running. And so if people want to stop by and see it at our booth, we're at 127, and they can actually breathe oxygen from the unit, which is kind of cool.
20: That system or a similar system was running around on a Cirrus aircraft to work out some of the bugs? Or
18: yes, we've been running prototypes on the Cirrus aircraft for about 3 years. They've been feeding us information and test data from those systems.
20: And what aircraft are you targeting it for? Is it anyone that wants to put it on there? Or?
19: Yeah, it's for use on light, unpressurized, single and twin engine aircraft. So anybody that owns one of those aircrafts should hopefully be able to buy this system.
20: The next thing someone's going to think about is how much does it weigh? Is it going to really tax the system? I'm kind of interested in, you know, how much is that going to bite into my useful load?
18: It's the same weight as the 77 cubic foot pure oxygen system. So it weighs 28 pounds full system.
20: The next thing they're going to think about is when is the STC available?
19: We're hoping that we have the unit available to sell end of second quarter, early third quarter 2014. So that's just about a year from now.
20: And who's going to be able to do the modifications? Will it be Yingling or will it be somebody, your local repair station? Who would be able to install this system?
19: We're still working that out, but we're going to offer the system two ways. So one is for the aftermarket, which would be a standalone retrofit with integrated display or control panel. And the other way would be on a production aircraft, which is a direct connection to the avionics system. So either way, whether you currently have an aircraft or you're buying a new aircraft, you'll be able to have the Infineox system.
20: What were some of the development hurdles that you had to get over as you were developing this system?
18: Mostly environmental conditions like the altitude conditions, high humidity, extreme hot and cold temperatures. The system is actually good for 70 degrees C, which is 158 degrees Fahrenheit, down to 45 degrees C, which is minus 47 degrees Fahrenheit.
19: It's pretty cold.
18: So, yeah, it gets very cold. In fact, I was in a chamber with it the other day testing a couple of the systems, and I had to wear a coat and gloves.
19: You had to wear a parka.
18: Yeah.
20: What are the moving parts going on inside of that?
18: There's two moving parts, basically, to the system. It's a compressor that gives you the compressed air for the sieve beds to be able to separate the nitrogen out of the air. And a solenoid control valve that shifts the flow from one bed to the other while one is regenerating. When you fly into an unknown airport and you don't know whether they have oxygen available for you to refill your tanks, you don't have to worry about that. You just flip the switch with our system and you've got infinite oxygen, like Monica says.
19: Yeah.
20: So just breathe easy.
19: Yeah, keep breathing easy.
20: Well, thanks very much, both of you, for joining us today.
19: Thanks for having us.
20: Monica Ulrich is marketing manager and Jack Radijak is system engineer at Zodiac Oxygen Systems, and we've been talking about their onboard oxygen generating system for light aircraft. 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
21: I am Amy Loboda, and I am so excited to introduce Eric Robinson from Operation Hilo, and again, because David's been in here a couple of times, David Smith, CEO of Robinson Helicopter. Don't mix that up, guys. They have teamed up on a project for using helicopters for relief operations in the United States. And listen, I understand that helicopters after Hurricane Milton last year in North Carolina, the stuff that went down after that big hurricane, we were with our own RV-10 and a fixed wing. We wanted to help with relief operations, and we were told that they needed helicopters.
22: Mm-hmm.
21: What makes a difference when you're dealing with floods in a mountainous area? I mean,
23: That's a great question. You have to think there was 30 inches of rain dropped on the North Carolina mountains that's not used to that after Hurricane Helene. So it knocked out most of the infrastructure. It knocked out communication. But it also knocked out a lot of the airports. So there were people cut off. There were people stranded. So you can't get an airplane into that terrain. So it made helicopters the ideal mode of transportation for that mission.
21: Yeah, and thank you for correcting me. Helene and Milton came on each other's
23: back to back.
21: In fact, I was affected by both of them in Florida, not like what happened in North Carolina. But it's they kind of run together. I think it was 2 weeks.
23: That's correct.
0: We were going between
21: the two of them. Yep. It was insane last year. Absolutely insane. And David, the Robinson helicopters have been integral in all kinds of operations for relief all over the place. I know even with the floods in Texas, helicopters were integral in getting people out of there.
0: Yeah, it's a critical mission. One of the most motivating things about being part of the helicopter industry is the life-saving part that these aircraft can bring. Fixed wing are great for a lot of things and bringing supplies during relief efforts. They're integral as well. But in saving lives directly, a helicopter is the best for that. That's why search and rescue is so so big for our industry. But these missions are all over the world, too. And so weather events are happening. We had floods and fires last year in Australia and in Chile and Brazil. We have them in Africa routinely, and our aircraft are often used in those applications as well. I think the thing that's most amazing about Operation Helo's efforts is the coordination and the sophistication of it. We've never had this level of intentional thought about preparing for instead of just reacting to. And I think that's the big exciting part about this for me is that we can work together to think about what would make a safer operating environment. They were able to operate successfully in the North Carolina campaign and in the Texas campaign without any mishaps or incidents, which is a miracle because it's all confined area landings. It's all in really unimproved and difficult locations. Those are things that are, frankly, a miracle. And long term, we can't rely on miracles alone. So we're going to be better at preparing and training people and doing the things necessary to be better, you know, set up.
21: Eric, tell me about how Operation Helo came together.
23: So, yeah, when Helene happened, obviously there was a huge need for relief. There was not a lot going in. There was no communications coming out. So a group of us kind of banded together. We put the call out and said, this is a helicopter mission. If you want to fly, bring your helicopter to Hickory. That's going to be our muster point. And we can start administering aid, doing wellness checks, and doing search and rescue in the North Carolina mountains. So we put the call out thinking that we'd get 5 to 10 helicopters day one. We got 33.
21: Wow.
23: And as the mission grew over the 11 days, not only did it grow in size, but it also evolved from an organizational standpoint. So so we had great people around us the whole time that brought amazing skill set. So we went with the technology advances. We went from paper maps to a chart on a TV to where we were tracking our assets in real time. So David mentioned safety, and that was a big one. We could track our assets in real time. We had ingress and egress points. So so it was born out of Helene. Ultimately, when it was all said and done, we flew over 4,000 missions. We administered more than 2 million pounds of aid. But again, it was simply we put the call out. We learned that people really want to help in a disaster situation. They don't always know how. So oftentimes, we're just that conduit, and we do. We've offered we put SOPs around it. We put safety procedures around it, and we put structure around it to where hopefully going forward, along with the training that we're going to offer, that we're going to be able to do this safely and effectively when and if something happens.
21: Well, there's got to be a vetting process because you can't have a 20-hour Helo pilot come in and say, I want to help, and then be doing sling operations. Mm-hmm.
23: So that's why we're a membership organization now. When you sign up to be a member of Operation Helo, you immediately get a background check. We collect your experience, but with the training aspect, we are offering a higher level of training to all of our pilots. Every aviator I've ever run into wants to be a better aviator. So we're going to give them that opportunity, and it's stuff that they're not going to learn getting their PPL, and oftentimes not their commercial. It's going to be how to fly with FEMA. How to fly with government agencies, how ingress and egress points in a congested area, confined spaces. So they'll learn that, but they'll also get the opportunity to validate that through some opportunities with Robinson.
0: Mm-hmm.
21: I am Amy Loboda, and we are speaking with Eric Robinson with Operation Helo and David Smith of Robinson Helicopters. Say that three times fast. Anyhow, it sounds like things have absolutely coalesced in the year.
0: Mm-hmm.
21: Talk a little bit about what these standard operating procedures are. Yeah, you can get a little granular with this crowd. The AirVenture crowd knows what you're talking about.
23: Sure. So if we're operating out of our muster point, or we're operating out of a certain area, given the circumstances, there may only be one way in and one way out. Well, what you don't practice is maybe you ingress at 200 feet and you egress at 500 feet, or vice versa. So that's the SOP type stuff that we're working on. Again, confined spaces. How are you going to get out once you get in? Mm-hmm. If you're fully loaded, if you're full of fuel, if you have to bring someone out that's, you know, that maybe put you close to gross, are you going to try to power your way out, or are you going to get some speed up, or are you going to spiral out? So it's just stuff like that of stuff that you don't learn when you're going to another airport to get a hamburger. So these helicopters are extremely valuable. We learned that especially in Texas. We were dealing a lot with the Texas National Guard. Of course, they have the heavies. They have the 60s, and they have the Chinooks, and they can bring big assets to the fight. Well, they learned early on that we're getting in places that they can't even attempt. So day two, we're dropping in National Guard members in our 44s. Mm-hmm. So we learn quick how to play nice with those guys, but we're also writing SOPs with those guys too of how do you play well together in an environment like that.
21: That's huge, because it's that integration of, like you said, the National Guard, FEMA, understanding what you in your smaller aircraft can do, and how you can delicately put somebody down in it in terrain where you might really be hovering, but maybe one skid is where it needs to be so they can jump out, things like that, that, as you said, bigger helicopters are not going to be able to do. They're going to have to send somebody down a cable.
23: That's right.
21: And that introduces a whole other level of risk.
0: Sure. Correct.
21: And everything it sounds like you're doing is trying to eliminate risk.
0: That's right. That's right. Trying to standardize in a way that gives these aviators who our customers who fly and volunteer for these missions are incredibly generous people, but they're always managing this sort of equation of the desire to save and desire to help, but the risk of being in an uncontrolled space or an area that's less controlled. So I think that this gives a framework that we hope will increase the number of volunteers, and then that will enable people to contribute and support their neighbors when they're in need. You know, I think to Eric's point, we're kind of a conduit for all this generosity people have built up from being in aviation, but they need a way to do it safely and in a controlled way. So I think that's the amazing part about Operation Hilo. They're at a really high sophistication level from the technology they have at their resources, and now the relationships they've been able to develop with the top level organizations of each region. It's a key that unlocks a whole bunch of significant life saving value. You know,
21: tell us a little bit more about where you are here at AirVenture 2025, so people can get to you, see what you've got there. You're on Boeing Plaza, right?
23: That's correct. We have our command center. So we have an operations center that we can deploy. We know that we're not always going to have the luxury of an FBO to work out of. So we can deploy this command center for any extended period of time, and we can run our operations, literally everything, out of this command center. It's set up, and you can walk through it, and we can give you the whole tour. It's behind the DC-8, the Samaritan's Purse DC-8 there on Boeing Plaza.
21: Wow. Okay. And you're going to be here all week.
23: All week.
21: Have you done any press conferences? Have you made any announcements?
0: Yeah, we announced our partnership, and the team took delivery of an R-44 that's now going to be used as kind of the flagship product for the Operation Hilo team. And, you know, a big part of this is making sure there's enough aircraft and there's enough, you know, support around the country to be able to handle any mission that pops up. So, you know, I think we obviously had another live exercise with the Texas floods, and we did real quick work all on the 4th of July. It was sort of an urgent matter, of course, for all involved. So we had a lot of folks that were again, able to step in at that critical time and the critical moment. So this announcement this week and what we're sharing and demonstrating at the show is all connected to that sort of high calling that we have, you know.
21: And it's not just helicopter pilots that you need to be part of Operation Hilo, I'd assume.
23: No, we need everybody. I mean, volunteers. That's mm-hmm. what we need. You know, it takes a lot to run this mission. Helicopter pilots are one piece of it. We have to have operations, people to run operations. We have to have people to run supply, because we do. We get a lot of supplies that we can mm-hmm. take out during that time. So, yeah, we need anybody and everybody. We're not going to turn anybody away. But I will say, definitely come check out the helicopter. It's there on the corner of Boeing mm-hmm. Plaza. It's a beautiful airplane. It's sitting right there on the corner. Can't miss it. It's got all the bells and whistles, and it's going to be a great
0: nice
23: ambassador.
0: Paint job too.
23: Beautiful yeah, it's fantastic. Job. Yeah, it's going to be a great ambassador for both of us going forward. That's
21: right. You guys sound like proud papas.
23: We have it. Yeah,
21: I'm going to go over there and take a look at it yeah. myself.
0: Just
21: this
0: wait.
21: Our
0: new R88 that we're developing too is going to be perfect for Relief, and so I can't wait till there's an Operation Hilo R88 that can really do even more work and you know, save more lives. So yeah.
21: We're talking to David Smith. He is the CEO of Robinson Helicopters, and Eric Robinson. He is with Operation Hilo here at EAA Radio. Thanks for coming in.
0: Thank you.
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1: The course I took was a technical course. It qualified me to be an aircraft mechanic. And the Sacramento Air Depot there in Sacramento was just building up.

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1: Its license. It was in a Piper Cub, and you got exactly 35 hours, and you either passed or failed. Today, the requirement for a private pilot is still 35 hours. However, the average time for a pilot now to get to be a private pilot is up around 70 hours. There's so much more regulations and things to that.
2: Still 9.5?
1: It's a
2: still 9.5?
1: Yeah. And I graduated. I'm a pilot. I didn't do much flying that summer, but I did take my dad up for a ride and a couple other things. And so we all went to work at the Sacramento Air Depot, and every guy in World War II knows where he was when Pearl Harbor happened, 7 December 1941. The Japanese attacked us at Pearl Harbor. And I can remember that we were working 24/7, and it was a Sunday. I don't remember the time of day, but it was the foreman came around and he says, "Hey, you, Bud Anderson, go home and come back at midnight for the graveyard shift. The Japanese would just attack us at Pearl Harbor." Oh, wow. Now we're involved. So I was still 19, and I had to wait one more month, January 13th, 1942, before I could sign up. And I went right there to the recruiting station at the Sacramento Air Depot and raised my right hand a few days later, and I was gone. I went off to the normal training it had in those days, primary, basic, and advanced. And I'm not going to go into detail about that, because I want to shorten up this talk. But I finally got my wings at Luke Field in Arizona, still an active Air Force base today. 29 September 1942, got my commission, second lieutenant, and my wings. And somewhere in there, I always wanted to be a fighter pilot. Not sure where that came from. Probably watching the newsreels of the Battle of Britain. But on the other hand, I thought, you know, if I was in that airplane by myself, just me in that airplane, I would be responsible for everything. I'd be the pilot, the navigator, the bombardier, the gunner, the radio man. And I thought that would be an easier way to take care of my body during World War II. On the other hand, I thought the fighters were cooler than the bombers. Yeah. So those days we needed pilots everywhere, you know, instructors, fighter pilots, bomber pilots, you name it. We had a shortage. We were trying to build our Army Air Corps. We didn't have a U.S. Air Force in those days from almost zero to 225,000.

0: pilots as fast as possible and don't let safety get in the way of progress. One of the sad statistics of World War II, I think, is the fact that we killed more of our own pilots in training than we did in combat. So my first duty assignment was in the San Francisco Bay Area, where I went to Hamilton Field, but with a duty station at the Oakland Municipal Airport. And I flew the P-39 Air Cobras. We transferred, what the deal was, you were supposed to go to this fighter pilot replacement training group and get checked out in a fighter. It took about 3 months, and then you'd go someplace in the world and join a real fighter squadron. So my turn came up to go, and they said, "Oh, wait a minute, you, Bud Anderson, you're not going right now. You're going to a brand new fighter group that's being evacuated." Being activated for World War II. Wow, I didn't realize the importance of this, but it was going to give me another training cycle. We were going to train this fighter group and then go overseas as a fighter group. And it'd be good for promotion because I'd be on the ground floor, and it'd be good because I'd be one of the leaders and at least a flight commander, and that be in a position where you're supposed to get everybody involved in the fight. So we trained around, went to Tonopah, Nevada, came back to California, and made a couple more hops, and then went to Lander, Wyoming for our final training. And then we jumped in a troop train and headed for New York. Now, we wondered where we would go in those, because we're flying the P-39s still. And where were they? They were in the South Pacific, or they were in North Africa. So I don't know when it happened, but somewhere between getting on that troop train, getting on the biggest ocean liner in the world, and heading for England, we found out that we're going to get the brand new P-51 Bravo. The P-51 Bravo was the one with the Merlin engine in it. Now, we had heard about P-51s, but we had not even seen one, let alone fly one. And there's one firing up right over there. I think you can probably hear it. Okay. And so how did we get checked out? We sent a guy up to the depot where they were being offloaded, and found a crew chief to tell you how to start it, brought it back home to our base, and then checked out the next guy. It sounds like a lousy way to do it. Well, it probably was, but we didn't even have flight manuals for the airplane. But we had a quite a bit of fighter experience, and so it really wasn't as bad as you might think. And then we got in the P-51, and we found out it was so much better than the P-39 that we were delighted and not complaining one bit. And I got another break because the group commander came to him and said, "Hey, bud, you're going to go to the Royal Air Force Central Fighter Gunnery School. You take a Mustang with you, and fly it in the course instead of the Spitfire." So I got 35 hours in the Mustang before combat. And by that time, I had about 900 hours of total time. So I was fairly experienced before combat.
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2: We're on the fly at the seaplane base, and what a spectacular day on the water at an air show.
3: Right.
2: Shane Albers, the chairman of the seaplane base, co-hosting with me today. And we saved the meat and potatoes for last.
3: Right.
2: Because the meat and potatoes are always so good. Right? Don Smith is the co-chairman of Water and Communications Operations. Why did you introduce him to us, Shane, and say some of your magical words?
3: Some of the magic, huh? Yeah, so Don is, he'll let you know too, but he's a seaplane pilot. He's been a longtime volunteer of ours. Don's a really critical piece. So we have two people out on our point operations, and Don is a very critical piece to help keep all of the communications and operations running smoothly without conflict and incident.
2: Well, and it's great. Don Smith, welcome back to EA Radio. It's been a couple of years.
4: But yeah, it's been a couple of years, yep.
2: But I know that from your perspective, not a ton has changed out here. But our listeners, a lot of them may be new, a lot of them may not know what goes the specific. And pilots are always curious about the nuts and bolts, how things actually work, you know. And that's what you do here. And to run that type of operation, you need a lot of experience. How long have you been at the base, Don?
4: So I've been flying for well over 25 years. I started volunteering in 07 after I saw Mark Baker in 2006 flying with his caravan. I said, wow, that's pretty cool.
2: Did you go out and buy a caravan?
4: No, I bought a Husky. It's a two-place. He had like 10 seats in his. But flew in 08, and I had a bunch of friends waiting for me on the dock. It was the coolest thing. Felt like I was coming back to see family. And I started volunteering the very next year. Started, you know, tying knots in the dock and working in first aid. And just more and more doing operations around here and flying and being a pilot. You know, next thing you know, they've got me in the our traffic control center. It's pretty cool.
2: I see you're in a pink shirt.
4: Yeah, it really doesn't
2: it's
4: say
2: very
4: tower.
2: Classic
4: it says
2: air traffic control.
4: We're actually making fun of the guys at the tower, the world's busiest tower. Because they stand pretty tall and look pretty sure of themselves, and we're giving them a little bit back.
2: Yeah, well, I saw some of them over here today, and they were chuckling at your pink shirts.
4: Yeah, it started out as kind of a joke, and we use pink on the point anyway, so people know, you know, who they're talking to. And one of my volunteers out on the point decided to take a little step further. They think it's funny. At least we think it's funny.
2: Well, anyway, that's all that matters.
3: And the shirt says, what, Lagoon Traffic Control.
2: Lagoon,
3: so, yes.
4: And that's literally what it is. We don't tell people that they can land or take off. You know, all we care about is the traffic control on the water.
2: So let's talk about it, Don. So someone's going to fly into Oshkosh. The first thing they're going to do is read the NOTAM.
4: Yes.
2: Which is not called the NOTAM anymore. Now it's called the
4: Air Mission.
2: The Air
4: Notice to Air Mission.
2: Notice to Air Missions. EAA has changed completely the name of the document now.
4: Yes.
2: I don't know if it's called the notice or something, but anyway, they're going to read that because you have to familiarize yourself with
4: page 18, page 19
2: operations. So page 18, 19 will tell you that you're going to come out here and land. Are there times when they cannot land here?
4: So during the main air show, there's going to be a TFR in place. And one of my friends told me we're not supposed to fly during the TFR.
2: No.
4: And so people arrive well before the show, And if they wanted to park, they take off after the show. It's really quite easy. It's actually extremely easy to come and go from the seaplane base. You know, all you have to do is get permission to leave the lagoon, and that's just to make sure the two planes don't end up head-to-head.
2: Because it's not very wide.
4: Yeah, the opening is only wide enough for one plane, which, by the way, protects us from waves from Lake Winnebago. And we're protected from the wind. It's a very safe place to harbor. You know, we're tied up to mooring balls out in the lagoon. And you come to a dock, you get set up to go, you get permission to start, which means that opening is clear. And once you have opening to start, you can go right through the cut out into the bay and take off and go flying. And it's pretty easy to fly every day while you're here, which is a lot harder if you've got a tent under your wing and people all over the place, like on the main field.
2: Well, sure. So they land out here per the notice, and they get permission after then. They contact 123.3,
4: yes.
2: Which glider pilots have been saying is a very recognizable frequency.
4: It's an air frequency, yep.
2: And then you actually welcome them to Oshkosh, to the sea base, and what do you do from there?
4: Yeah, so like 123.3 is actually, we use it as a common traffic advisory frequency, a CTAP. You know, so we encourage everyone to self-announce their position and their intentions. That lets everybody else know. The only thing we add is we talk about water conditions. You know, any other traffic we see that they don't. There's a lot of boats out there. For some reason, everyone likes to fish in our little bay. But we try to let them know of things they may not see if they're still like 5 miles away. There's normally a self-announce about 12 miles out. So we just keep in the loop of any known traffic we have. But besides that, as far as they're in the air, it's a common traffic advisory frequency, just like a small uncontrolled airport.
2: Mm-hmm. So, go ahead.
4: And beyond that, really the only thing we control is the stuff already on the water, people that have already landed. There's nothing in the air. You know, and basically it's permission to enter the lagoon or permission to leave the lagoon.
2: And then you're also going to give them their dock assignment that you get on your radio from operations, which, by the way, you're not dock operations, but you are water and communications.
4: Right.
2: So
4: our point operates with three radios. One's marine band. It's always on channel 16, so we can hear the Coast Guard. We operate on 123.3. One of my guys will be talking to the airside. And then the other one works with the dock radio, and he's talking to docks. So when we give a plane permission to enter the lagoon, they're almost always heading to a dock, and we use that dock radio to make sure we've got a crew waiting to receive them. That makes sense?
2: Yep.
4: We're working with three radios.
3: And that's a new protocol that we put in place about 6 years ago, because all the operations used to go on 123.3, and it was just too much chatter, too much communication. So that was we wanted to get that cleaned up so that the experience coming into the seaplane base, it is one person at the point talking to the pilots out there on the water.
4: Yeah, if you're flying VFR and you're out by Warbird Island south of here, you want to hear about the other planes. You don't want to hear about boats here or boats there. And you don't need that until you get to the bay. But if you're looking for other traffic to see and avoid, it's kind of nice to have a little quieter frequency and be able to talk to those other planes.
2: Right. Let's talk a little bit. You're an experienced seaplane pilot. You have a couple of seaplanes, don't you?
4: Yeah, I've had two Huskies, and I've got a Boss 182. Whip Air has the conversion to put a big engine in a standard Cessna 182. It's a beautiful plane. My wife and I go camping in it frequently. You know, I live on a lake in Michigan. You know, I can literally, before I came here, I pumped my floats, make sure I was good and clean, hopped in the plane and came here.
2: So over at the main field, people are worried about wind conditions relative to the direction of the runway, especially tailwheel pilots maybe. But you know what? You don't have that issue at the seaplane base. Tell us about some of the things that a seaplane pilot would be concerned about flying in here.
4: So in most lakes, you don't have to worry too much. If the winds are low, let's call it 6 knots or less, you really don't need to think about water conditions. The only problem with Lake Winnebago is our main bay points right exactly like north-northeast out to like 010, 020. And even with calm winds, like let's call it 5 knots, you can get a small ripple starting, you know, north towards Appleton, and it'll just work its way into our bay. And out here, we'll have white caps. But if it's any other direction, from the west, which it is normally, you know, from the south, we have a beautiful, quiet bay to land in. It's nice and easy. We do have an alternate landing location, though. About 5 miles south of here, it's a place called Warbird Island. And Warbird is actually an IFR reference point and a VFR visual checkpoint. And that actually faces southwest. So in a rare case, we have that northeast wind that causes waves in our bay. We actually have a little bay, a little crescent, on the southwest corner of Warbird, where people can still land in the lee of that island, land in nice, quiet water. And we just have towboats that go out there and help them moor and bring their luggage in, and they can bring their planes later to the base, or they can just leave it there for the week.
2: I was at Wentz's on the lake the other day, and guess what? A beautiful view right out their window of
4: Warbird Island.
2: Yeah. And your buoy's there.
3: That's right.
2: And there was about four seaplanes tied up out there.
4: Yeah, that's true. And it was the exact conditions that we're talking about happened Monday, Shane?
3: Yeah, it was Monday, yep.
4: And it worked out pretty well. You know, we had drivers and towboats down there to help them out there more. Yeah,
3: We take our concierge service even off base in situations like that. We really do. Our ultimate goal here is to make sure that our guests that are flying in here have the best experience at EAA.
2: So we got a couple minutes. Tell us, this concierge service, if you buoy out at Warbird Island, how do they get here?
4: So when they get in the area, this is, by the way, in the notice. They'll have a procedure that's there. It's actually directed to the website to get a full details with pictures from up above from Google Earth. And once they talk to the point, we'll know they're going to Warbird Island. We'll immediately send a driver down there for a boatman or a boat driver to pick them up. And we keep boats down at those restaurants you talked about. Ours are at TJ's, not far from Wentz.
2: Yep.
4: And they know they're coming. They know what color. They know the number of souls on board, how much luggage. And we're ready to get them. We'll be down there about the time they're getting ready to turn off their engine.
2: Wow, that's impressive.
3: It's an incredible addition, and it's not an addition. It's something that we've been doing for almost 30 years now. The thing that changed, though, is we actually used to take a boat out of the seaplane base, and we would drive that 5 miles through the rough waters. Now, with the switch of protocol, it's a shorter ride for pilots. It's a much safer ride for our volunteers. And again, it's that, hey, welcome to Oshkosh.
2: Yeah,
3: you made it.
2: Thanks
3: for being here.
2: Well, Don, thank you for explaining a little bit behind the scenes of what goes on here, nuts and bolts, at the seaplane base. And Shane Albers, thanks once again for co-hosting
3: and having us
2: at your beautiful paradise out here, the seaplane base. JMIG, that wraps up On the Fly for 2024. A lot more action going on at AirVenture, though, with all kinds of excitement this afternoon. Night Air Show tonight on Mainfield. And then, of course, another fantastic show tomorrow. So we'll see you next year, 2025, On the Fly. Jamon G signing off. 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
5: And welcome back to Push to Talk with Magneto Mel here in our ATC Hour. Craig Anderson and Dan D'Ambrosio. I'm sorry, Grant Anderson. I had Craig last hour. I know who you are. I've been talking to you for 2 days. This is what happens to me this time of the morning. But we're talking about the top 10 pilot mistakes that are made from the perspective of the controllers. And we had just finished talking a little bit about the different kinds of flights, your 91 operators, your 135, your 121s, and how those can translate. And what about the ICAO? I mean, we've always had the ICAO versus the FAA a little bit in the past, as far as phraseology goes. And in the past couple of years, there's been, you know, the definitive push to let's just standardize with the ICAO. But obviously, so much flying has taken place in the U.S., and the FAA phraseology is pretty ingrained. So what sort of communication issues do you see, and do you see them resolving a little bit? Are people sort of getting it?
6: Well, sometimes. I mean, with the international pilots, it's not so much the phraseology, and it's the limitations in the English. And, of course, if you're a non-native English speaker, the way you've learned, but you still have cultural influences and inflections, which the way something is said influences you. So if we're dealing with a 120-word vocabulary as far as for aviation English, and you have to deviate outside of that, that can be a little rough. But as far as the straight ICAO language, and it's kind of ironic, Mel, when more than half of the world's air traffic is worked here in the United States, but from a global perspective of standardization, well, there's other land masses to try and put through. I'm a little hesitant with a straight changeover to ICAO, and the folks working with ICAO are a little hesitant of bringing in some of the U.S. terms. And but who knows? Maybe in 10 years it'll be all line up and wait.
5: Yeah, that's the big thing when things get a little bit crazy is when it's a very similar phrase but means something completely different. For the most part, you know, I think you can kind of figure stuff out, but not when there's ambiguity involved.
6: No, so. and there's several situations which are allowed in other countries which we're not allowed to do here in the States. For example, something similar to, you know, after the aircraft on final lineup and wait. Well, we're not allowed to give that sort of a decision-making process there of saying, assuming the pilot sees the guy and finally he's going to go out and as far as with our working to prevent runway incursions. There's several other examples too. So it seems as if standardization is a good idea, but as far as any of the two standards, one being superior to the other, obviously I'm biased because what I use is the U.S. standard.
5: Which we're accustomed to.
6: Sure.
5: So do you think that there are, again, trying to talk about the top 10 pilot mistakes, one of the things that I have heard, you mentioned the English and then when one needs to deviate therefrom. Mm-hmm. But when you're dealing with a lot of international pilots for whom English is not the first language, and you've got the U.S. pilots in the airspace who are not only using the U.S. standards as opposed to the ICAO standards, but are also deviating all over the place from standardized aviation phraseology. And just, I think I mentioned one time, it happens from the controllers as well. I received one time on Thanksgiving, I got information turkey. Instead of tango, which was not too bad, and it was from ground. I mean, you
6: right.
5: know, it wasn't, you know,
6: surely
5: center,
6: that
5: but you know, I think in one time in the South they gave me taxiway Dixie instead of Delta. You know, just little things, but military terms that kind of pervade the phraseology, and people aren't taught that. So, do you run into some problems with that? Would you consider that something that should be sort of kept to a minimum or eliminated as possible?
6: Well, any time. The standardization is there for phraseology for a reason.
5: A very good reason,
6: obviously, to have
5: yes.
6: everybody on the same sheet of music. Now, there's going to be situations where it just isn't covered or understood and some sort of a plain language version has to come out. And then again, pilots and controllers are humans, and sometimes through want to inject a little humor or something else, it's information Dixie or turkey or something of that nature. But
5: well, even the phrase no joy, mm-hmm. I mean, that's something that I've heard people complain about, that for whom English is not the first language. They come over here and all of a sudden they're given a traffic thing and no joy.
6: Sure, absolutely.
5: And what does that mean?
6: So. You're trying to listen in as a non-native English speaker with keeping your situational awareness, and you hear no joy, and
5: which is very common yes. to us. I mean,
6: sure.
5: to some of us, I guess. But
6: well, sure, all those current or ex-military flyers, and anybody who watches the military movies.
5: Well, and anybody who's flown with anybody that says sure. that, then you pick it up. So
7: it's. I mean, it depends on from policy. Like you said, like in down in Mexico, they don't use a lot of radar, and so far when they come into the United States in certain areas that they might fly into in the mountains and stuff, they don't use a lot of radar, so the pilots might not be used to certain phraseology that we have to use here in the United States if we issue traffic that we're required to use in RVSM airspace. What's it, emerging target procedures? You know, 1,000. We were supposed to say traffic. You know, 1,000 or flight level 390, and you're at 50380. We've turned into stop using that, and more using 1,000 feet above you, because we've had problems with the pilots. Will climb, assume that they're given a clearance to climb to 50390, and you know they just
6: now you really have traffic.
7: Yeah, exactly. So we kind of in certain situations we have to go off what's prescribed because of our own personal experiences, and sometimes that might be what comes up.
5: And knowing what's actually filed and approved, but you're not cleared to,
7: right.
5: or, you know, so, yeah, I can imagine.
6: You know, you were talking the other day about a situation with Mexicana, I guess, as far mm-hmm. as their deviations around weather and having no idea really how to
7: ask.
6: Yeah.
7: Yeah. Yeah, they kind of weather ahead where, you know, most pilots are here, like, I have about 60 miles off my nose, I got a thunderstorm I want to deviate around, and we just give them simple clearance to deviate. Or a Mexicana, or sometimes, you know, I can hear them bouncing around, you know, you hear their voices, inflection from the turbulence, you know, you try to give them all the weather that you can get, that we have available to us in the radar, but they don't, our weather radar in the center is not very accurate because of the range that we use the center radar on. So unfortunately, sometimes we might not be able to give the best weather for, or not forecasting, but details. So they don't know how to deviate or want to deviate. They want to deviate, but they don't know how to ask. And so we try to do our best to work with them. We try with those pilots. I tend to be a little more explicit than I would be with, say, like a commercial air pilot from the United States here.
5: And you probably get more of that. You know, you're dealing with the south of the border there, because you're right there in Houston.
7: Right. Yeah, I work all the flights are going down, like, especially down to Cancun, Cozumel, and things like that, South America from there.
5: And do you hear anything about the U.S. pilots as they go on? I mean, we've got our phraseology, but then, you know, they don't use a lot of radar, and our pilots are going to be flying there, are quite used to those kinds of assistive procedures, and they don't have them. So do you get any feedback on the flip side of that?
7: I do, because when I used to work for another major airline and stuff, we had our procedures that we had to do. They were completely separate from, you know, most countries when we went down to Mexico, and because their procedure, you know, their air traffic control there is not responsible for terrain clearance, per se. They clear you for an approach, but for here, we give you an altitude to maintain and to keep you above obstacles, you know, the MBA or the IFR, minimum IFR clearance route. And so therefore, there, they don't do that. And that's why they've been some incidences in the past where, you know, American carriers have come pretty close or have flown into
5: terrain. I was going to say, we all know about the times when it's been more than close.
6: Well, sort of segues back into what we were talking about as far as standardization on phraseology. There's, and we talked the other day with Lutz as far as even trying to make a centralized Euro control, how they're still
5: Lutz
6: having
5: being
6: all
5: our
6: the,
5: German controller representative for anybody that wasn't listening then.
6: Then you can come by the NACA booth and see him today. He's on duty.
5: He's performing.
6: Right. Even within standardizations of trying to make a homogenous unit like Eurocontrol, and you have all the separate warring areas there of individual countries and equipments and everything else, when you start flying into Mexico or Central America or South America, the controlling that is going to be done, more than likely, it may be military. It may be a mixed bag of military and civilian, which are competing against each other. And It's been my experience in speaking with folks that standardized phraseology just sort of falls apart. And, well, obviously, that situational awareness and actually listening is something you need to keep in mind.
5: Right. Okay. Well, we're going to take one more break here. Before we go, I want to go ahead and give out the call-in number. And when we come back on the backside of the ATC hour here, we can take some calls. That number is 920-230-7987. And you can call in, and we'll put you on the air to ask these guys some questions and see if they can give you some response. So anytime you wanted to be chatty with the controllers, here is your opportunity. 920-230-7987. And we will be right back after a short break here on Push to Talk with Magneto Mel in the ATC Hour.
1: This next one was recorded in 2014 during AirVenture Oshkosh.
8: Joining us is Mr. John Nowicki of the Volunteer Advisory Committee.
9: Good morning.
8: So you advise volunteers on, you know, like long-term investing, real estate deals?
9: Well, probably not that much. We're a group of volunteers ourselves. VAC was formed in 2012 in the fall. There are 10 individuals on the team and basically represent the volunteer's voice, make sure that they've got a good volunteer experience, just to make sure the organization gets what it needs as well.
8: Okay, so you're kind of like our official liaison.
9: Absolutely, absolutely.
8: Our shop steward.
9: Sure. Well, I don't want to go that far.
10: We want to talk about working conditions.
8: Strike.
10: Yeah, how many volunteers were out here last year?
9: Well, there was quite a few. When we looked at last year, we logged over 140,000 volunteer hours. So that was quite a few.
10: Wow.
9: That was quite a few.
8: That is quite a few.
9: Yeah, absolutely.
10: And not one of them got overtime.
9: No.
8: Yeah, right.
9: No. But plenty to eat and drink, let's put it that way.
8: And that's they're giving great. Us raises this year.
10: Yes, we've doubled nothing.
8: There
9: well,
8: you go.
9: Got bigger wheels for your chair.
8: Yeah. I got a bigger title, you know.
9: There you go. Now, we've had a lot of fun with this over the last couple of years as well, too. Got a chance to do a lot of things. We feel like we've done a big part. Open the line of communications big time with the volunteers. Make sure the volunteers and the membership is heard, you know, as far as what they need, how they need things, and then kind of support that effort.
8: Yeah, I think we went through a little period there where the volunteers were feeling kind of unappreciated.
9: Mm-hmm. Correct. correct.
8: And that's not good for the
9: long term. You see a lot of different things. We've accomplished quite a bit over the last couple of years to get that turned around a little bit. We've got monthly conference calls just within the actual VAC itself, and we've also got the monthly conference calls with the chairman. So the chairman, which are really the backbone of the volunteer portion of VA, is a big deal to let them know that they can get what they need when they need it, create some guidelines for them to make some of the newer chairman a little bit easier and understand some of the history and the culture of the organization as well.
8: Well, that's another thing. The volunteer group as a whole is aging.
9: Yes.
8: You've got to work hard at attracting new volunteers.
9: Absolutely. Absolutely. So, you know, you don't turn a volunteer away. You know, you bring them into your fold, under your wing, so to speak, and teach them what they need to know and learn from them as well, too. In an aging organization, and whether it's EA or anything else, sometimes my son tells me I'm just as guilty of this as some, we have a tendency to be stuck in our ways, you know, and great. That communications gap has been there for centuries for the masses. Not only for the EA, but in parents and kids and everything
8: else. Yeah,
9: it's
8: all those young upstarts.
9: That's right. But, you know, they've got some real good ideas. Matter of fact, we had that conversation today. He accused me of being technology inept. I said, well, look, you know, I still pick up the telephone. You know, he goes, well, you got your smartphone. Why don't you use that better? I said, okay.
8: It's too smart.
9: Absolutely. Absolutely. So we're starting to see a nice mix. Again, things are turning around. But, again, the volunteers have a good voice. You know, when it comes down to it, again, I'll take this from my son as well, too, is the volunteer. You know, you have an organization like this or any other organization, you can't do it with just a handful of people. It takes an awful lot of effort by a lot of different people in-house and out-of-house as well. And by and large, the volunteer for EAA is the largest sponsor since the beginning, really, right, when it comes down to it. You know, you can't put an event on like this without the sponsorship and without the volunteer effort.
8: Now, as the volunteers, are they still allowed to innovate and present new ideas like they used to?
9: Absolutely. Absolutely. You know, there for a while we've heard from a lot of people that, well, nobody wants to listen. You know, but now I myself have never had that problem. You know, from where we volunteered, I volunteer all over this place. I've been volunteering here since 1978.
8: He's one of the new guys.
10: Yeah.
9: You know, our chapter ran the camper registration for over 20 years. Our chapter now runs the assistance center up at the main gate for information, everything. We're tied in closely with the comm center, mm-hmm. You know, with the guys down there, Craig Fitzsimmons and John Sullivan and some of the folks. So, you know, we've been around to help out a little bit. And, again, the VAC has got those type of seasoned people that understand the culture, you know, before, during, and after, if you want to call it that, to help kind of bridge some of those gaps to make it stronger and better. And we are seeing younger and younger folks coming back in. You know, when I say younger folks, I'm not talking about 10, 11-year-olds. I'm talking about the ones that, you know, the 30-something to move up into the next spots.
8: Right. The ones that have kind of figured out what they want to do.
9: Absolutely. You know, you also find out, too, that a lot of the folks that volunteer are aviation enthusiasts. They don't necessarily fly or build.
8: Well, that's
9: us.
8: But
9: that's all that matters.
8: Yep.
9: You know, definitely. this is a passion and a love that I personally have ever since I was a youngster. My kids are involved, you know, my dad, myself, and, you know, I've built quite a few airplanes myself, pilot, mechanic, aircraft accident investigation, so I've been around for a little bit.
8: Well, you've seen all sorts of interesting stories.
9: You know, my son as well, he works, you know, in the accident investigation. We say we see the good, bad, and the ugly of aviation, but this is the good. We left a volunteer here, my whole family volunteers here, you know, on a regular basis, so we all have a blast.
10: How many different departments are there when it comes to volunteers? We know there's a lot of activities, but how many are there?
9: Well, there's a little over 5,500 volunteers, period.
10: Wow.
9: So that's a lot of people.
8: That's a lot of cats to wrangle.
9: Absolutely. There's multiple sections, and there's so much that goes on behind the scenes that really doesn't get kind of out there for a lot of people to see. So it's great to be able to have this kind of voice even here with you folks this morning to kind of put some of that out there.
10: Well, you never know. You might get volunteers from this interview.
9: Oh, absolutely. And that's what we hope. We hope we can get to keep it moving.
8: So if someone wanted to volunteer, what would they do? Where would they go?
9: Well, there's some volunteer areas. You can go up to the headquarters building. You come up to the volunteer center and camper registration. Come up to the assistance center, and we port things out because that's where I'm based at myself, so I can point people in different directions. There's always something for somebody to do no matter what. It doesn't matter. If you're not into the aviation thing or whatnot, and some of the folks, you go to Operation Thirst and make sandwiches all day for everybody who does. You know, if you want to get into it, you want to ride the little scooter and create ground control and help them down at the flight line ops, you do that. If you want to go down to the Warbirds, I heard Vic Krause there earlier, they're always looking for volunteers for help there too as well. You know, we want to do it safely and do it wisely.
8: And learn under Absolutely. The wing of someone.
10: Absolutely.
9: Sure. And that's the way it needs to do. You know, so many things are wrong, you might say, with some of the societal stuff today. You know, they've taken the quote-unquote apprenticeship programs away from a lot of different things. So some of the volunteer efforts, along with the chairman, are kind of getting back to that. So it's kind of neat.
8: Yeah, I think that's the best way to pass things on.
10: It's sure. nice when you get the experienced people to help the newbies out.
9: Absolutely.
10: It definitely shortens the learning curve.
9: Sure, sure. Plus, it's a benefit to the organization. You know, you're growing the future. You know, the Kid Venture area, huge, huge for EA. You know, that's some of the future for us.
8: Yeah, and that's not that old. So somebody sat down sometime and said, we need to do something for kids.
9: Absolutely. Well, if you don't do something for kids, then this is not going to be here in 20, 30 years from now.
8: Right, yeah. Right.
9: You know, you got to keep perpetuating it.
10: You got to light the fire.
9: Sure, absolutely. And again, the volunteer effort is the best way to light that fire. You know, you talk to a lot of the people. You know, when we come here, you get a chance to... I'm sure yourselves as well, you get a chance to meet people that become almost like family friends that mm-hmm. you only see once a year.
10: Yep.
9: But, you know, the husbands, wives, grandmothers, well, you know, they're not going to walk around anymore, so they need something to do or they want something to do. Okay, they volunteer here, volunteer there, wherever you like. The activity center is a good place. A lot of people go for something completely different.
8: And I will say that once you volunteered here, it kind of gets in your blood.
9: Oh, boy. You said
8: you're hooked.
9: Absolutely. And anybody who's volunteered here and say, well, it was okay, really probably shouldn't be here anyway.
8: Right, you know, right.
9: It's not their thing. Not that we don't want them here, but it's just not their thing.
8: They need to try a different volunteer group.
9: Absolutely. Yep.
10: They may have missed something important.
9: Sure. See, that's another thing. The voice, we want to make sure the correct message is getting out to the volunteers, through the chairman, but through the masses as well, too. You know, so, you know, there's different things that EA puts out for us as tools. You know, all the volunteer committee members are listed in the magazine and on the website with our emails and some with our telephone numbers. I get probably two or three phone calls a year saying, look, I'd like to volunteer. Who do I talk to? You know, I said, well, you talk to me. I can take you up there. When I get there on such and such day, here's where I'm going to be camp. Come, let's talk.
8: Yeah.
9: So then we'll direct them, and you say, okay, what is it that you really want to do? You know, you don't want to get to the point where I only want to do this. Well, EA is an organization that needs a lot of different things, so there's something here for everybody.
8: Yeah, and I know as the first time I came to Oshkosh, I came for the airplanes.
9: Right.
8: But after that, it's not. It's for the volunteer. And it's to be able to be part of something.
9: You know, we've heard that. I've been here since Friday, and I've already heard that from more than you can imagine people. We don't come here for the activities anymore. We come here for the people,
8: mm-hmm.
9: bottom line. And that's what it's really all about.
10: It is. We've met some wonderful people.
9: Absolutely.
10: Here.
8: We met some crazy people, too.
9: Well,
10: that was the wonderful part.
8: They fit right in.
9: But that's the good part about it. You know, yeah. Again, you meet all walks when it comes down to it. But in my personal experience, there's only two things that kind of really bring people together like this. You know, that's music, number one, but aviation. I'll tell you, to have this many people helping out and wanting to move forward volunteer-wise and membership-wise for one thing, that's pretty cool.
8: That is pretty amazing.
9: Yeah, it's pretty cool.
8: And Paul definitely had some very, very strong opinions on how to treat volunteers.
9: Oh, absolutely. What a vision, huh?
8: Yeah, yeah.
9: What a vision. Amazing. It's definitely an honor and a privilege to be part of an organization like this. And it's an honor and privilege to be in a little organization, the VAC, to actually enhance that and help that out.
8: Well, keep it up.
10: Absolutely.
9: Keep it up.
10: Yeah,
9: absolutely.
10: Because, you know, you've got to innovate to grow.
9: Absolutely.
10: And people out there, there's a lot of thinkers in this group.
9: Sure.
10: You just never know. Somebody might come up with the next great idea.
9: Sure. I mean, look at how we've evolved over the years here.
8: Yep.
9: It's phenomenal. Yep. Absolutely phenomenal.
8: I mean, 18 years ago, nobody thought about doing radio here.
10: That's right.
9: Right. Right. I remember when you guys were EA Radio, too. It was a little trailer way out there by the museum on the hill, you know, type of thing. And
8: mm-hmm.
9: it was a couple guys, I think, started with a CB radio, if I'm not mistaken.
8: Probably, yeah. The comm group definitely
9: did
8: that.
9: That was a long time ago.
8: Yeah.
9: That was a real long time ago.
10: Back in the dark ages.
8: Back in the tube days.
9: Yeah, absolutely. The good old days, as we used to call them.
8: The good old days.
9: Sure, sure.
10: Well, you know, the thing about it being is the volunteers that you have now, they're going to look back at these days when they've got some mileage under their belt, and they're going to say that these were the good old days.
9: Oh, absolutely. You know, everybody's got their good old days, period.
8: Yep.
9: You know, when it comes down to it.
8: Yeah, they definitely do have good old days, and the good old days are here and now.
10: That's right.
9: Boy,
8: always remember that.
9: Isn't that the truth?
8: Yep.
9: You know, we had that conversation last night around the campfire. kind of windy last night, but it was still kind of neat.
8: Yeah, yeah, we're all sitting there reminiscing about our various aches and pains.
9: Boy,
8: yeah.
9: That's the truth. And, you know, we only thought our parents did that.
8: Yeah.
9: Now it's our turn.
8: That's
9: it. Yep. It comes down to it.
10: We all pray to the gods of Advil.
8: Just something else passed down.
9: There you go.
8: Another tradition.
9: There you go. It kind of goes with the territory, unfortunately.
8: Especially after you spend a day stomping around up here.
9: Big time.
8: Yep.
9: Big time.
10: I was going to say, this place is so big, it's easy to put some mileage on your shoes.
9: Oh, sure.
10: Yeah.
9: Well, you know, again, you know, this is going to be a good week, too, because it's not really, really hot. So.
8: Well, I want to thank you for joining us, John.
9: Thanks for having me.
10: This is EAA Radio.
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2: This is a first for On the Fly, and actually for any show that I know of on EAA Radio. To now, we have arrived at the Week's Hangar, and that's a first for us, and we're so excited to be over here. We've been trying to do this for quite a few years, and the technology has arisen, and now we are here. And so many important things to EAA year-round, not only convention time, but year-round, happen in this place. So I'm super excited to be talking with John Hopkins today. He's the manager of aircraft maintenance for EAA all year round. John, welcome.
11: Yeah, thank you. Good to be here.
2: Thanks for joining us. And I'm really excited to hear all about the Week's Hangar and what you do and what happens over here. But let's start with Week's Hangar stands for Kermit Week's, you know.
11: Yeah, Hangar. Yeah.
2: Let's start with some history. How Week's Hangar came to be, and then we'll talk a little bit about what it does.
11: Yeah, well, when I first started, I was a new freshly minted AMP back in 1982, and I went out into the big world looking for a place to go to work, and nobody was hiring, and I had gone on a big Minnesota Wisconsin tour putting out my resumes and stuff, and I had stopped in here at the time. Tony Getz was running the facility. And
2: it was a different facility.
11: It was a different facility back then, but anyway, so wound up here. But the Kermit Week's Hangar was really started. There was a story that I heard from Paul at one time. Was there was this young guy that came to an air show back when it was early in up here in Oshkosh, and was really interested in what EAA was doing. And had talked to Paul a little bit, and at some point later on, he mailed a bunch of paper stock up to EAA and told him to sit on it for a while, and he would call when he thought it was worth something. And I think he had sent it to Tom maybe at the time, and they put this stock somewhere on a shelf and hadn't heard anything for several years. And then they got a call from this guy named Kermit Weeks from out of Florida saying, I think you need to sell that paper that I had sent to you. And Tom and Paul were talking to each other, and it's like, who is this guy, and what's this paper stock he's talking about? Where is it? And it took them a certain amount of time to go searching around. I think at the time they still had the stuff down in Hale's Corners, and they found the stock. They found out what it was worth, and it was a substantial amount of money at that point, and it was enough to build this facility. So in honor of Kermit, they put his name on the building, which he never asked him to do. He didn't want his name put on the building, but they put it on there anyway.
2: Necessarily,
11: so it became the Kermit Weeks Flight Research Center. Yeah, so that's kind of how it got started.
2: And it lives till this day and does a lot of amazing work for the organization. You're the head of all of EA maintenance. That entails a lot. So let's talk a little bit about year-round activities here at the Week's Hangar.
11: Yeah, so we, you know, preparation, we do a lot of preparation work in the wintertime. We support whatever program EA wants to do, whether it's air tour programs, the airplanes that fly behind the museum, we take care of those over here. If it's an Air Academy program with the Cessna Skycatchers, we maintain those all summer and make sure the airplanes are ready. The Sport Pilot program that's going to kick off here again right after Air Venture, we have two of those coming up this fall.
2: The Sport Pilot Academy.
11: The Sport Pilot Academy stuff. all of those airplanes, helicopters that are flying over it, that we have two of those now. We had one, but now we have two, and then we EAA leases a couple of the others, so there's four of them over there flying.
2: All Bell 47s.
11: All Bell 47s. We just cover a lot of territory here. We had a powered parachute we were flying last year. We decided not to fly it this year, so we cover everything kind of from kites to warbirds and everything in between. So it's a very interesting assortment of aircraft that we get to work on.
2: So a lot of our listeners probably are not too familiar with some of those programs you talked about, but one thing that almost everybody is familiar with is, of course, the B-17 program and the Ford Trimotor program. And I'm assuming that those take a lot of your time throughout the year.
11: They do, yeah. Ford Trimotor is not quite as bad, but it takes a certain amount of work to keep that airplane going. And there's always something that comes up, whether it's a brake issue or something, it's locating parts and keeping, you know, the airplane's, in another 4 or 5 years here, it's going to be 100 years old, if you can believe that. So it's certainly older than I am by a long shot already. So, and then, of course, the B-17 is a very high-maintenance airplane. We have some issues with the spar terminals and some of that, which will be a pretty substantial project coming up in the future here, but it's something that's within our wheelhouse, and I think we can get it done.
2: Yeah, so. Well, that's fantastic. And, you know, I mean, there's a lot of veterans around this country that, really relish the visit of the B-17 when it comes around. So it's an important project,
11: yeah.
2: And it's really great that you're able to keep those flying. And the Ford Trimotor, of course, it does go on tour throughout the year, but it is super popular here at AirVenture.
11: Oh, yeah, it flies. Flies from 7 in the morning until they tell them to put it away at night, until easily 3 o'clock, 4 o'clock. Most of the time it even flies during the air show. We work it out off of the east-west runway here instead of the north-south where the air show is going on. So very popular. People are lined up for it all day long over there. It's a great ride. It gets people to get a chance to see AirVenture from the air. It's a quick ride, but you get to see it all. So it's pretty cool.
2: Yeah, it's pretty cool how they have organized getting that thing in and out of here so efficiently with the craziness going on here, you know. And of course, it doesn't fly during the air show, but it starts in the morning and off it goes. Yep. And so let's talk a little bit about how you need to staff, because I see a lot of staff around here. Obviously, maintaining these kind of airplanes and this number of aircraft of varying kinds, like you said, requires some specialized skills. I assume that you hire your mechanics and then you train them in-house.
11: Yeah, you pretty much have to. Most of the guys that come here have already, some have worked other places, but generally they're always GA. 172s, 182s, 210s, maybe some Cirruses and that sort of thing. Here we don't have any of those, so we have one 172 and a 210, but it's a teaching thing. I've pretty much worked on everything, so what they don't know, I can fill in the gaps, and we can kind of teach as we go, and we have little group sessions sometimes if there's a magneto that's peculiar to a certain airplane. I get the guys together and kind of show them how the thing works, so everybody kind of learns as a group that way, so I don't have to teach it 5 times. I can teach it 1 time, and then 5 guys get it,
2: And even if the 5 guys don't get it, at least 3 of them will, and can help the other two.
11: The other two can help out, and they don't make the same painful mistakes that I made when I learned how to take care of it. So,
2: right.
11: So it works out well that way. And then those guys then become trainers. If somebody decides to move on and go do something else, then these guys have a good practical knowledge of some of these airplanes too. So we all learn off of each other. So.
2: Now, obviously, you've acquired a lot of tools and utility equipment in here and parts.
11: Parts.
2: So that seems like a challenge in itself to just keep track of everything you have.
11: Yeah.
2: Like,
12: jack stands and tow bars yep. and everything.
11: Yep, it's, you got to have it. That's the hard part about having one of everything is equipment doesn't work on all things. So you wind up with an awful lot of support equipment, you know, for each individual airplane. And it takes up a lot of space, and there again, it's a learning curve for all the guys. It's like, well, you don't use those jacks on that airplane. You got to use the white ones over here because that's the only ones that fit, and that sort of thing. And then finding parts, you know, that's something. You know, I'm always kind of aware of kind of where an airplane is at, and what I can see coming down the pike is the next problem, like with a B-17, what am I going to need 2 years from now? And I'm already looking for those parts on eBay, Aero Trader, wherever. I always kind of have that stuff in the back of my mind. So when that stuff pops up, you're ready to buy it. You know, you need to get it so that you can keep the airplanes operating.
12: Right.
11: So,
12: now, I would assume some of the stuff is just not available. You have to make it, right?
11: Yep. Yep, we work with some machine shops and things, and we work a lot with the FAA and getting parts and stuff done.
12: I noticed back here you've got a lot of brakes and you've got a lot of metal working tools
11: yep.
12: back here,
11: yep.
12: so that some of the stuff you can just bend right here and, yep. and that fabricate.
11: Yeah, we do a lot of sheet metal repairs and stringer repairs, formers, stringers and stuff. You know, we can go back to different manufacturers, Alcoa, and if, give them a die number, and they can reproduce the stringer material for us if we need to. So
12: that's
11: there's
12: amazing.
11: Ways of getting things done.
12: Yeah. Well, John, we're going to just take a break, and then we're going to come back and get a little bit more specific into everyone wants to know more about the Tri-Motors, the program specifically.
11: Sure.
12: And then later on in the show, we're going to get to talk to the chief pilot for the Tri-Motor program, which
11: yep.
12: a lot of the pilots will love that segment.
11: Yeah, talk to Bill.
12: And, yeah, we'll talk to Bill Sleeper. So we're going to take a break, and we're going to come back and do some more talks. We're at the Weeks Hangar. We're over on the north side of the airport at AirVenture. 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
0: I'm trying to look at the screen back there. Let's flip up another slide. Sound of freedom.
8: Yeah.
0: Okay.
14: Well, you couldn't have planned that any better, could you?
0: Yeah. There's the B bottle up there now, and there's an exact replica of that sitting over there in the Warbird area. Next slide, please. These are just kind of pretty pictures. We got, I guess it was around February of 1944 that we started flying combat as a unit. And we did that by sending our flight leaders to the 354th Fighter Group, the Pioneer Group. And got our flight leaders one or two missions. And then the whole group then got involved in combat. I need to tell you about some of the tech. Let's have another slide. Pretty pictures, I think.
14: We want to get some question and answers in here also toward
0: okay.
14: the end here. Okay, whenever you're ready.
0: This is a pretty picture here of contrails. Everybody knows what contrails are. And I gave this talk at Fresno, and I said, you know, I think if you'd been on the ground and you saw 1,000 bombers and maybe almost 1,000 fighters accompany them, go deep into Germany and back, it had to be pretty intimidating, I think. And after I finished the talk, a little gray-haired German lady came up in front to talk to me, and she said, "You know, we weren't worried about those big white things up there. We were worried about all that stuff that we were shooting up at you." And when it exploded, it had to come back down. I never thought about that. But, you know, I'll tell you what. the American bombers, to do what we had to

0: 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Information is available at flygrb.com or visit them at booth number 3143 in Hangar C during Air Venture.
1: And they would, one group of bombers would go over the target and they'd almost leave a black cumulus cloud there. And here comes the second bunch. It's got to go right through that same cloud. And those guys had a lot of guts. And they took tremendous losses from the ground flak. And they took a tremendous loss from the German fighters. When we first got over there, the 8th Air Force, the ones that had the big bombers, thought that they could go into England in this large formation and they could always get through and fight their way in and fight their way out. We called it the Flying Fortress. Well, they thought they could go through, get in, and blow up the German war-making capability, and the troops could just walk in. Well, they forgot to tell the Luftwaffe about it. And the Luftwaffe was taking tremendous, losses. Until at a point in 1943, they halted, and then they decided, look, we got to use fighters. We had fighters over there, P-38s and P-47s, but they couldn't go the distance that the bombers wanted to go. Well, we got the Mustang over there. The Pioneer Group was there for the invasion of Europe and the ground support. So they said, let's use that P-51 and see how it could do. Well, it was so wildly successful that the 8th Air Force then demanded that they get P-51s, and we were the next unit to get the Mustang. So we were the first P-51 unit in the 8th Air Force. And that meant Bud Anderson would be flying escort for primarily the entire war. So there's one thing I want to tell you about. When we first got over there, the 8th Air Force told us how to escort, and we were supposed to stay close to us. They wanted us to stay there, fly around them, under them, and over them. And when the enemy came in, they wanted us to drive them away and come back. And we could go through 18,000 feet chasing them, but then if we hadn't shot them down, I had to break it off and come back up. Well, it wasn't the best way in the world to do it, but that's what we did. Then the spring of 1944 was very critical because the invasion of Europe was scheduled for June, and we had to defeat the Luftwaffe before we could conduct this invasion of Europe. So we weren't doing a very good job of it. The Army Air Corps concept was that you go back and blow up the factories and the fuel and critical things to flying. But the Luftwaffe was still very, very potent in the start of 1944. And there's two significant things happened that I think had a dramatic impact on the air war over

0: Europe and they defeated Germany, it was a change of command. General Jimmy Doolittle took over the 8th Air Force and the arrival of the Mustang at the same time. And what happened was, I didn't know this, I read it in General Doolittle's book after the war. He went down to visit the 8th Fighter Command. He walks in and he sees this sign over the door. It says the mission of the 8th Fighter Command is to bring the bombers back safely, something like that. And he says, who put that up there? And General Kepner says, I don't know. It was here when I got here. So he says, well, take it down. The mission of the 8th Fighter Command is to destroy the Luftwaffe. So he took that restriction off the fighter pilots and he said, from now on, you fighter pilots, when you engage the enemy, you take them to the ground and kill them. It was called pursue and destroy. And how we defeated the Luftwaffe was not the classic way of blowing them up on the ground. We killed their experienced pilots in aerial combat. The victories really soared during the spring of 44. And this allowed the invasion of Europe and the eventual downfall of Germany. And we got the four top guns of the 367 fighter group up there. I'll introduce them really quick, left to right. Peterson, Carson, Johnny England, England Air Force Base. There's the guy he was named after, and a young Bud Anderson. And so I was going to show the film, but we showed the film first. So this kind of concludes my
1: We've got
2: Sam, I think we need thank you. Thank you, Colonel Anderson. Excuse me, Sam, for interrupting. Colonel Anderson and Jim Anderson, Ron Fagan, Sam Bass, thank you for being our moderator for this this special program that we put together.
3: Let's go back to 2017 for this classic interview.
4: We are at the Fun Fly Zone. On the fly, Jay Monge, you're listening to EA Radio, and I'm with Tim Bogenhagen, who's the dear leader of the said facility down here. Tim, we're lucking out. It's not raining, and there's a lot of cool airplane noise down here. Airplane, helicopters, rotorcraft. The one thing that you don't hear as much is balloons. Balloons don't make a lot of noise. That's kind of a cool sound. And we're going to talk balloons now, aren't we?
5: Yeah, let's talk balloons. Balloons are just so awesome. They're majestic, aren't they? I mean, so many people relate to balloons just because of the beauty of that huge envelope up there and the colorfulness. So
4: even when they're not flying, when they just do a glow, a night glow, is that what you guys call that?
1: That's exactly what we call it. It's a glow operation. We just stand there static and just light them up.
4: That's almost as exciting, isn't it?
1: Well, for the crowd it is. Yeah. Of course, we'd rather be flying, but yeah, it is. It's a lot of fun for us too. It's just an opportunity to meet people and have some interaction and fun with it.
5: Yeah, it's so cool. So we got a couple balloon pilots who are here at AirVenture with their hot air balloons, and they're flying here at the Fun Fly Zone and other places throughout the grounds. Actually, we Monday night stood up 9 hot air balloons for a night glow on Taxiway Papa 2.
4: Right after the Bare Naked Ladies concert.
5: Right. Well, it was during the Bare Naked Ladies. I sat and listened to Zeppelin, and the hot air balloons were there. It was just awesome for a little while. And, so they had 9 balloons there, and they were glowing, and they looked just beautiful. So we're there. We're in front of the Ultralight Barn.
4: Okay.
5: We got an area cordoned off where they set up tethered balloons, where they expand the envelope, and they let people come right up to the balloon basket, talk to the pilot, pull the burner, hear all that noise. Look at that flame. It's amazing, that flame, and how many BTUs are being thrown out there. So,
4: and you guys do this during the Night Flight Fest?
5: Yeah. Okay. So we do all that stuff. So we got with us Bob O'Brien.
6: Yes.
5: How you doing, Bob?
6: Yep. Here we are.
5: How many years have you been coming to Oshkosh, Bob?
1: Oh, Oshkosh, definitely probably about 10, 12 years Oshkosh. I'm originally from Chicago. I never wandered up this way that much from there, but I live up here now, and yeah.
5: Very absolutely. Cool. And we've been doing balloons here at Oshkosh for 6 years now.
1: Yes.
5: Right
1: yes.
5: down in a yeah. fun fly zone. And we have with Bob, we got Don Dumpke. Hey, Don.
7: Hello.
5: How you doing?
4: Where are you from, Don?
7: I'm from northern Wisconsin, Florence, Wisconsin.
4: Oh, you're a local boy.
7: It's not quite local. It's 130 miles north, very heavily wooded area. Not a lot of balloons in that area. I'm probably the only balloonist within 100 miles of that area. So it's a pretty neat to be flying over the woods, but it's a little unnerving also at times. There's not many landing areas.
4: Right.
5: Yeah, so. That would make me nervous not to be able to fly over something that I could land on. That's intense. But
1: it would make me nervous. You know, where you fly, man, that's I take my hat off on that one.
5: You know, yep. ballooning goes way back, way before fixed-wing airplanes. I know you can share a little bit of that history with us, Bob. What is that?
1: Basically, when we talk aviation in the United States, we talk 1903, the Wright brothers and their first in flight in North Carolina, et cetera. In the balloon world, we kind of scoff at that a little and say there was another set of brothers, Joseph and Etienne Montgolfier, and they designed and built the first manned flight, which was a hot air balloon in Paris, France. They flew it November 23rd, 1783.
5: So, wow, 1783.
1: So, yeah, that 1903, 1783. That's the difference there. Yeah. Yeah, we're very proud of that fact. I mean, we pull that card out. Yeah.
5: Yeah, so what did they use to get that balloon up in the air? What
1: exactly what I use today, hot air. It was hot air is how they did it. They built the fire pit directly under the balloon, heated it up, you know, super hot, and then they had a airborne heater with them and flew the balloon. They flew approximately 1 hour, went about 10 miles, landed out in the French countryside, and it was a very, very successful flight. Yes.
5: On the first flight, they flew for 1 hour?
1: They flew 1 hour.
5: Intense.
1: They had
5: wow.
1: little bundles of saturated, alcohol-saturated hay on board, and they'd keep feeding it into the furnace, but at the same time, this was causing little fires on the envelope. And they had the little sponges, wet sponges, putting out the fire. So it was a really exciting moment or two for them.
4: But
1: I mean, it was definitely an interesting flight. Yes.
5: Yeah, yep. So it sounds like it's a lot of work to fly a hot air balloon, huh?
1: Well, we need crew. I mean, there's just absolutely no way to do this sport. So it's a very family-oriented sport. Fortunately, Don has a lovely family, and yes, we include our family, we include our friends in this. We fly some of our crew. Some of our crew has to chase us while we're out flying. It's a lot of fun. We tend to have a party with it. Yes.
5: Yeah. Can you ever like land back where you took off from, or is it always someplace different?
1: Can we? Yes. I have on very rare occasion with certain meteorological conditions where we get what we call a box wind, where we go out at one altitude. And the winds are 180 of that, and you work your way back. I've actually landed within 20 feet of my truck once in Lyle, Illinois, at a race there. I mean, that was just an awesome feeling.
5: That must be so cool to feel.
1: It was interesting. That was a way cool flight. Yeah, we had a lot of fun with that one.
5: Now, before you go flying, do you have any indication you might get a box wind, or is that just something you check out in while you're in the air? You know.
1: Well,
5: you
1: we do kind of feel for it in the air. I mean, we're very sensitive to the weather conditions as we're going up. But prior to launching our balloons, we set up a little helium balloon. We call that our pie ball. And using that pie ball, we observe it and see what the wind conditions are as the pie ball climbs out. We're checking it for direction. Then it's something that we like to confirm that we're launching from a safe location that isn't going to end up with our flight in an area like over Lake Winnebago. You know,
5: yeah.
1: It's like, so, I mean, if we were to launch out of here with winds out of the west, we'd be out for a little bit of a flight. So these
5: right.
1: are the things that we look for.
5: We're a little limited here at Air Venture because we got a big lake just east of the airport. So when we fly, which is Saturday morning at 6 a.m. off the Fun Fly Zone runway, we plan a flight. There's going to probably be 10, 12 of you out here all set up,
1: yep.
5: ready to go flying. What sort of wind are you looking for that morning?
1: We're looking for anything out of the east, northeast, maybe slight southeast, but definitely east is the key word. We do not want to head to Winnebago. We have to clear the airspace here within a given amount of time. and to allow the airspace to open up for fixed wing aviation. And, you know, so we have a wind speed that we're looking for. We have a wind direction that we're looking for. It's kind of a unique event when it does occur. When it does occur, it's just totally awesome to us because, you know, now we really get to show our stuff.
5: Yeah, but, you guys flew last year.
1: We did. Last year was...
5: How was that flight?
1: Oh, it was just amazing. It really was. We had a lot of fun with that flight. Yeah. Every one of us had a nice, long, safe landing flight. It was perfect. Don, you did that flight. What do you think of that one?
7: It was an amazing flight. I was camping in Camp Scholler, and we had a group of guys from New Zealand camping next to us, and they were a hoot. They were on vacation having a great time, and I said, have you ever been in a balloon? And he said, no. I said, well, would you like to come crew with me? So he came crew with me a few days, and then I said, well, you know, you've earned a ride. That's usually how people get rides, is they help crew. And we had flown, so, you know, he had his New Zealand shirt on, I had my USA shirt on, and we met here at EAA, and we've been friends now online and stuff like that. And he was actually a parachute instructor. And he's like, I'll give you, you know, instruction for parachuting. I'm like, no.
5: So, no parachuting for you.
7: No, no, no. But it was amazing. Actually, 4 years ago, I had been a fixed-wing pilot for a few years, and I've been out of the sport. I've attended EA here since 1975 or 74 with my father. And I had never seen a balloon in my entire life. I've been around aviation my entire life, had never seen a balloon, and I watched YouTube videos and I saw that balloons land in people's backyards. I'm like, oh my gosh. I said, that's going to get me back into aviation. And so I contacted the group here in Wisconsin. They said, you know, they said, come, I'll be at EA. He said, come crew with us. And we came out and I crewed, and they showed me the ropes, literally, and what to do. And that was the first time I had seen a balloon. And I said, I told my wife, said, we're buying a balloon. And she was like, I'm not sure about that. So we went to Albuquerque. I took her for a ride. We landed. And she said, we're getting a balloon.
5: Wow.
7: And so I took instruction out west. I was on the fast track, got my license. And I had my balloon here for the last, you know, 2 years and stuff like that. So
5: that is awesome. It's great to have
7: you here. It was an amazing
5: here.
7: Story. Yeah. And, you know, it's thanks to EAA that they have balloons here. It's another form of aviation. And like I said, for some people, this will get them into that form of flight. And it's a good, safe sport, you know, as far as safety goes. And it's really family-oriented, and you couldn't meet better people.
4: Yeah, because someone really has to chase you. You can't just take off, go fly around the pattern, and come back.
7: No, you know. Bob talked about landing in the same spot. Last year at Seymour, we have rallies, and I landed just a little bit farther from when I took off. We did have some box winds. And they're like, oh, you didn't land where you took off from. I said, yeah, I landed in the shade this time. And, so, and that was my rookie stripe was gone.
5: That's fantastic. So when you're up in the air in a hot air balloon, what's it like?
1: Well, you know, it is interesting. You know, to me, it's busy. Being the pilot, of course, it is a busy moment or two for us when you're organizing, when you're setting up the equipment, you're kind of...
5: How about when you're in the air, though?
1: Yeah,
5: you're
1: in
5: the air flying.
1: You know, you heard the cats, and all of a sudden, you get to the point to where now you get to launch. You take that one little breath, and you just let everything else go, and you just go out and enjoy the moment. And it is just totally enjoyable. I mean, some of the most serene moments in my life are when I'm up there flying. I mean, I'm relaxed. I'm having fun with my passengers. I'm just... Oh, it is just an inspiring moment or two for me, and I really, really get a thrill out of doing it. I've been doing this 20, 25 years, something like that, maybe closer to 30. Don't like to say how old I am, but, you know.
5: You got a unique balloon, don't you, Bob? Tell us about your unique balloon.
4: Let's take a quick break, Tim, and we'll come back and talk about his balloon. How's that?
1: Excellent.
5: I love that.
4: All right. J-Mont G, we're on the fly at the Fun Fly Zone. It's down south. It used to be called Ultralights. Head south, there's a tram. You can get down here on the tram. There's a big tower that says Ultralights Rotorcraft. You can't miss it. Head south and join us here. EAA Radio, we'll be right back.
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6: This is Amy Labota with Attitude Adjustment, and I now have a good friend, Tom Haynes, fellow Aviation Publications retiree, and Quentin Smith. They are with Elephants, Rhinos, and People, which is an NGO. In fact, you got erp.ngo. I think that's wonderful as your website. And you are working to save some animals, and you're doing so through general aviation. Welcome to Attitude Adjustment, Quentin and Tom. Tell us about what you're doing in Africa and why it's so important and how GA is helping.
8: Yeah, thank you very much for having us, Amy. Yes, we've been going for a good 10 years. We're celebrating our, 10th anniversary this year, and we are conserving elephants and rhinos in southern Africa. And we do so by, acquiring big pieces of land and then taking care of the animals that way with boots on the ground. And we've expanded so much, we ran out of boots. So we decided we need an eye in the sky, and we established ERP Air Wing, which is leveraging aviation for conservation.
6: ERP Air Wing. I like the sound of that. Now, one of the other things you're doing is you've got a very unique airplane that you've settled on. Why?
9: Yeah, we've settled on the NX Cub from Cub Crafters, and it's a little unusual in that it has a nose gear on it. Most of the X Cubs or the other Cub Crafters airplanes are tailwheel airplanes. We selected the NX Cub because it's got a really robust nose gear on it that makes the airplane just as capable as any of the tailwheel airplanes out there, either at Cub Crafters or anywhere else. But because it's a nose gear airplane, it is a lot easier for pilots to come over and fly the airplane and transition into it easily without having to have tailwheel proficiency or a tailwheel endorsement. And also, we learn that it's also about a third cheaper to insure than a tailwheel airplane, because we all know about some of the accidents that are typical with tailwheel airplanes, and far less likely in a tricycle gear airplane. So it's an amazing kind of backcountry airplane that will do really well in the outer parts of Namibia where we're going to be.
6: Okay, so you just said two things that are kind of weird to me. Nose wheel and backcountry airplane.
9: Yeah.
6: What is it that's hardened about this nose wheel on this airplane that really makes it so good for that?
9: Yeah, it's an amazing piece of engineering, actually, the way that they have completely designed the nose gear truss system to tie into the engine mount and distribute the loads from the nose gear in a way that out into the frame in a way that really makes the nose gear very stout. It is a pivoting nose wheel, like a Cirrus or something like that. But when you're on the ground, if you want to maneuver it around, there's a pin you can pull, and the nose wheel will spin completely around.
6: Wow.
9: And allow you to easily maneuver it in and out of tight spaces. And then you do have to put the pin back in, and there is an alarm in the airplane that will let you know if you forgot.
6: Oh, good.
9: Because
6: that wouldn't go well.
9: Yeah, but I've flown it and done some really short takeoff and landing things, and I've flown with Brad Dom, for example, in Idaho and some pretty tight places, and there is no compromise with the nose gear versus the tailwheel airplane.
6: Sweet.
9: In this case.
6: Sweet, sweet. That is very awesome. Now, you're talking about bringing pilots over. Explain to me what you mean by that. Where are you getting your pilots from?
8: Yeah. So, Amy, what we're initially doing is once we have our second aircraft, and we can talk about that in a minute, but once we have them in Namibia and we are operational there, we will be putting African wildlife packages or experiences together where, U.S. pilots can come over and fly the planes and fly over the areas where we are conserving elephants and rhinos, but land and stay at lovely lodges and just have a fabulous African experience. And the way we'll do that is the proceeds from that will go towards ERP Air Wing to fund our operations on an ongoing basis. So we'll have an event like that on a quarterly basis. And we'll see where the program leads. In the future, we may need volunteer pilots to actually come and help us fly missions. We'll figure that out when we get there, but that's the plan for right now.
6: Envision a mission for me, a typical mission. How can GA help protect these animals? I mean, what do you see from above that really makes that difference?
8: Yeah, so I think, the first thing is awareness. So, I always say it's like putting a big beware of the dog sign up in the sky. And in other areas where we have, protection from the air, we have zero poaching incidents.
6: Oh.
8: So it's very effective. And, we'll fly daily missions. These planes are equipped with infrared cameras as well as GPS collar tracking devices. So where there's an elephant herd, we would collar the matriarch and we'll know where they are so we can fly right to them. And do herd monitoring, herd counting, and make sure they're all good and safe. And on a daily basis, we'll you know, visit the different areas and make sure that the surroundings are safe and sound, and communicate with our people on the ground so we can coordinate with them and with the government.
6: This is Amy Labota, your host of Attitude Adjustment. We're talking with Quentin Smith and Tom Haynes about ERP, elephants, rhinos, and people. It is a terrific conceptualization of a project. You just had a talk here today at AirVenture. How did that go?
9: Yeah, we had a press conference where we took official delivery of the first NX Cub. It's on display at the Redbird booth, and people can go by and see it all week. And so when it gets to Namibia, it'll be the first NX Cub to be in all of Africa.
6: Oh.
9: So that's kind of exciting.
6: How's it getting there?
9: Well, we're going to get two of them once we get the second one paid for. We'll ship the two of them to Namibia in a container, because it really is only cost effective to send two at a time. And then we'll assemble them and put them to work over there. But as Quentin alluded to, we are running this campaign now called the Signature Campaign, where we're inviting 500 pilots to each donate $1,000. And that will help fund this, pretty much fund entirely this second airplane for us. So we're pretty excited about that. We've had great response here at the show, and look forward to more.
6: Oh, that's terrific. So you have a way to do that over by the Redbird booth, too.
9: We do. There's a QR code on our signage that you can just scan with your phone, takes you right to the page where you can learn about it and enter your information for donating. And the really fun part of it is, it's the signature part is that those who donate can have their name on the side of the airplane. So the second airplane fuselage will be covered with names of the people who helped make that airplane possible. And it'll be flying in Namibia doing its great work, all is sort of a way to honor all the people who helped get it there.
6: Now, this is kind of a labor of love for you, Tom. I mean, we go way back.
9: We do.
6: AOBA pilot.
9: Let's not even think about how far back that goes.
6: Full disclosure, I have worked for Tom in the past, and he is a worthy taskmaster, I will tell you that. But in retirement, you've really, you've got a passion for what's going on in Africa. Talk about that, please.
9: Yeah, I mean, I've really developed a passion for public benefit flying in general, doing some pilots and pause flights with my Bonanza recently, for example, and those kind of missions. But Africa really holds a special place in my heart. You know, I flew there first in 2012 with my wife. We did a flying safari kind of thing, and the ability up close to the animals, you know, use a GA airplane to get around to places that are really difficult to get to any other way. You land, you stay at these beautiful lodges, you go to these game viewing drives, and you get right up close to the airplanes, and it really spoils you. You know, you will never be satisfied going to a zoo again
6: after you've
9: had this experience.
6: Yeah.
9: But it you know, really Africa, you know, kind of gets a hold of your heart and just finds a place there. And so I've really become passionate about the idea of flying in Africa and helping the animals. And so when Quentin and company reached out to me asking for some help on this project, it was an easy yes because of my experience there.
6: Quentin, where did you meet Tom?
8: Well, you know, everybody knows Tom. So, you know, it's one of many sources. But, you know, certainly after his retirement, we connected with him. And, you know, I was still explaining about elephants, rhinos, and people. But when I got to rhino, he said, I'm in. So, you know, he's been a tremendous friend of ERP and of the ERP Air Wing. And, you know, just a fantastic guy to have with us. And we've had a lot of fun so far and a lot of support. And I think I'll just also say that the first aircraft that we acquired, we got from, you know, tremendous support from a handful of donors, of which Redbird Flight Simulations are one. And that's where our airplane is parked there. So they kind of gave us the pioneering support that paved the way for a number of other donors and put us in a position relatively quickly to buy our first plane, which we took ownership of this morning. So, you know, we're pivoting now to, you know, we had a lot of pilots that say, well, look, we want to make a contribution, and we figured out this way to do it with a signature campaign.
6: Yeah, that is just terrific. The situation in Namibia is a little bit unique because the terrain is so unique. You've got really, really like sandy desert there, and then you've got mountains. that can make it very challenging. I mean, that makes it perfect for the oversight.
8: Yeah, absolutely. I mean, you know, just for our U.S. friends, you know, Namibia is about the size of Texas and Louisiana combined. So, you know, about 10% of the U.S. in terms of surface area, but with less than 1% of the population. So very sparsely populated country, a very interesting country. You know, if you look at the landscapes there, it's some look like the moon, and there's oasis and wilderness and desert. So it's really, they have a slogan that says, see the whole world in one country and see Namibia.
6: Wow.
8: And, you know, and of course, again, Cub Crafters, NX Cubs are perfectly suited for that. And they've been a tremendous supporter of the program as well.
6: Quentin Smith and Tom Haynes, thank you so much for taking the time to come over to EAA Radio and tell everybody about this. Tell me again, you're at the Redbird booth, which is just outside of Hangar A, all week, and then online at erp.ngo.
9: Exactly. Thank you.
6: You're welcome. Have a great rest of your AirVenture experience.
8: Thanks, Amy.
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10: Captain Tammy Jo Schultz is a commercial airline pilot, flew F-18s and A-7s, and also a Southwest Airlines pilot. People may recognize your name when we tell them that April 17th of last year, 2018, you were flying Southwest Airlines Flight 1380 from the left seat. When the left engine quit, actually it blew up, and something kind of happened right after that. But you've also written a book about that experience. And Tammy Jo, I want to welcome you to Attitude Adjustment and have you take us kind of back to that day, if you can, and give our listeners a little background on it.
11: Sure, and thank you, Rod and Amy, for having me. Flight 1380, it started out like any other flight, and then just 20 minutes into the flight, passing 32,500 feet, Darren, my first officer, and I both thought we'd had a midair. The hit was pretty violent, and it was an explosion of our left engine. From there on down, there were a number of things that happened, but I have to say, one of the things that was so amazing was the people in that flight and how the crew stepped up in magnificent ways to help people, and other passengers did as well. I've already given a brief on Flight 1380 here at AirVenture, and I've included it in my book, Nerves of Steel. So the last few chapters of Nerves of Steel will have the details of Flight 1380 in it.
6: Well, what I'm interested in are the first few chapters of Nerves of Steel, because these kinds of moments in our lives, we build to them. And your cool composure, which is clearly part of your experience, your 25 years in the airlines, but before that, you were a Navy pilot, and that wasn't so easy even to become a Navy pilot. Can you talk to me about how you even got to flying? Because I think that's the beginning of Nerves of Steel.
11: Yes. To be honest, part of the beginning is just having a foundation to launch from. And I would say my foundation came from my home. I had a ranching family. And my dad and my mom both treated me with the same respect and gave me the same assignments that they did my brothers. And so having that foundation, and then a foundation of faith that there's no second-class citizens, and gave me that ability to dream without fences. At that time, career day, I met my first fence, and the colonel in charge, when I showed up at the aviation class, asked if I was lost. When I told him, "No, sir, I signed up for aviation," he said, "Well, it's career day, not hobby day. You need to go find something girls can do." So I went home and decided, wow, I guess I'm going to have to change my ideas. But I had read a book called Jungle Pilot about a MAF pilot, bush pilot, down in Ecuador. And that really took that whole idea of dreams and put some feet on it and made it into a quest. It took me a few more years, about five more years, to find, actually to meet my first woman pilot and realize, no, girls do fly. And it took me, the Air Force told me no three times and finally said, don't come back. And then the Army said, you're not a fit for us. And the Navy said, you can take the test. But it took me two more years and three recruiters to find somebody to process it. So, yes, it took me a little while to find my way under the fence, but it was well worth it.
6: Yeah, I think that, see, Rob, that's the real story here, is telling people how persistent you have to be sometimes to get what you want. It's the story of aviation in a lot of ways for people who are not the mainstream look of aviation. And I'm talking about why sometimes we have diversity issues in aviation.
11: Well, and Nerves of Steel, I took the time to just, it helped me also in looking back to see how adventures will always have adversity. And also how resilient God made us in getting through those so that you're now even better prepared for the next adventure with bigger challenges. And you're right, it builds. You don't just suddenly take care of an aircraft that's torn apart and landed. It's something that builds.
6: Yeah.
10: Well, you know, I'm curious to go back to the to that day in April. When the engine exploded, what happened in the cockpit? What was going on in terms of controllability and that sort of thing?
11: You know, it was, we were flying along, and then suddenly we were hit, our nose pushed to the side. We went into a rapid roll to the left. Darren and I both caught it passing 40 degrees and righted it. But looking at the data, it went to pass 40 degrees in a moment time. And so, and in by the time we'd grabbed the yoke and were riding the aircraft, now there was such a loud roar in the aircraft, we couldn't even hear ourselves yell to the other person. And Darren and I only sit about a foot and a half apart, and we could not hear each other. We also had a stabbing pain in our ears, and we couldn't breathe. And then there was a kind of a plume of smoke that was brought up into the cockpit, probably through the air conditioning system from the exploded engine. So the violence of the shaking kept us from being able to read even our instruments in the aircraft, as well as any checklists. So there's just a big moment of isolation there where you can't breathe or speak or see. And I go into it in the book about kind of the thought pattern there, because when adrenaline kicks in, it makes you be able to fit a lot of thinking into a small moment of time. And from there on, we were kind of using hand motions for the next moment or so, probably about a full minute and a half, and then getting on our oxygen masks and being able to communicate, and then communicating with the back immediately and letting them know we're not going down, we're going into Philly. Because I thought, as much of a jolt as we have up here where we have all the windows and the controls, it's got to be pretty alarming back there where you don't know what happened and suddenly there's such an abusive ride going on. The things that's what we knew. I mean, that's the total of what we knew. We could see that our engine instruments on number one had flashed and was rolling backwards. But in the things that we didn't know was that when the explosion had happened, it had peeled the cowling of the engine back, so kind of like a banana peel. So we had kind of the effect of a barn door in a hurricane on the left wing. And it took some chunks out of the front of the leading edge of the wing and the stabilizer in the tail. It blew apart, you know, knocked a panel out from under the wing and severed hydraulic lines and fuel lines. And it also, a piece of it hit a window, a number of windows, but one of them hard enough that it exploded outwards. And that's where the, the rapid depressurization came from, and also where our fatality happened. Yeah,
6: the one fatality.
11: Right.
6: And in so many ways, that was such an unlucky thing, and then you were so lucky that that's all it was that one fatality.
11: In many ways, right. And I've said it really so many times, but, you know, the survival of 148 never eclipses the loss of one. And it not being able to return Jennifer Reardon to her family certainly weighs heavy on all of our hearts that are involved there. But we also, it wasn't a done deal that we were going to land it. We realized as we got closer that we were more of a glider than what we knew, because we were about 10,000 pounds overweight for landing. We had more than the drag of a single engine out. And as we got closer and went to try to level off, we realized there was no leveling off unless we wanted to go to zero airspeed. So we had to gauge our flap setting and our turn and things like that according to being able to glide to the runway. Whenever we used the thrust from the good engine, we had so much drag pulling us left, and any thrust that we added pushed us left. And with reducing the airspeed to get our gear and flaps out, knowing that we didn't want to blow tires when we landed, so we wanted to slow down a little bit, that gives you less rudder authority. So now, you know, more power, you need more rudder authority to compensate for. So we were kind of had that diminishing line of controllability as we came down closer.
6: Nothing like being a test pilot again, huh?
11: Right. Right. I told Dean and a number of people the years that one of the big lessons, I think, one of the big takeaways from the book of Nerves of Steel is how sometimes the things that are put in our path really turn out to be a great challenge. So teaching a year of out-of-control flight was really key to handling the Boeing on April 17th that wanted to depart.
6: I can imagine. You've got a couple of places where people can find you today on the field. Today is Women Venture Day. You're speaking, aren't you? Where can people talk to you?
11: Well, the beginning is the breakfast with Women Venture Group. And then we're going to all get together to get our picture taken for the annual.
6: Yep, that's happening at 11 o'clock. Yep.
11: Yes, and then we're going to do the meet and greet, I think, before that even, and then the power lunch afterwards. And I'm going to be probably roaming around in that area the rest of the day.
6: That's terrific. You've got a young reader version of this book as well coming out. When are the books going to be available for people to buy?
11: Oh, thank you. The young reader, I have to put a plug in. That was the age that I decided that flying was definitely a fit for me. And it was through reading one single book. So I'm very excited about the junior reader. And it's got actually some more stories in it than what the Nerves of Steel trade book has. And if you go to CaptainSchultz.com, you can pull it up and read the first three chapters for free. It's available for pre-sale now on really anywhere that you would buy a book. Barnes & Noble, Amazon, Walmart, Target, any book supplier. And then October 8th is when it will be in stores. And the junior reader is a little bit behind that because we put some more stories in there. And that's going to be in November, probably November 5th.
6: So in time for Christmas. Captain Schultz, thank you so much for coming on EAA Radio today and talking with us. I hope you have a terrific air venture.
11: Oh, thank you.
10: Thanks
11: very
10: for
11: much.
10: Coming.
11: Bye.
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4: We're back. This is Digital Dave.
12: And Fast Eddie.
4: Fast Eddie's down there in the mud. He'll turn himself up a minute.
12: I'm working on it.
4: There he is.
12: There we are. Thank you.
4: Does he sound brighter?
12: Yeah.
4: Anyway, we're joined by Mr. Kevin Keeling, Corporate Events Manager, Global Auto Shows and Events of Ford Motor Company. That doesn't fit on any little thing you put on a desk. It's way too big.
13: Yeah, no, that it does. No, it's simply I'm the events manager with Ford.
4: You guys have a huge presence here at Oshkosh.
13: We do. Yeah, it's the 10th year that we've been involved, and we're the exclusive automotive partner with EAA Air Venture, and we're proud to come here every year. We have such a great time. And so we've got a lot of things. We have our Ford hangar here, and we're right on Aeroshell Square, so we have a great location. And we have a lot of things that people can come and see, or a lot of things that they can experience if they're...
14: Now, my son was saying you have a drag race simulator.
13: We do.
14: And the story is that if you can beat something like 5.1 seconds, you win a car?
13: Well, something like that. It might be a smaller car.
14: Okay. See, I figured there was a catch.
13: Yeah. No, it's a great simulator because you get in and you get to burn your tires to get them warmed up. Then it stages you and you race against your friend and the Christmas tree counts down and off you go. And if you wreck, then you have all the smoke and fire extinguishers come put you out.
14: Man. Okay, that sounds like way too much fun.
13: Oh, it's great.
15: You know, it's really neat to see all of the Ford vehicles that are here on display. Not just your vehicles, but also Jack Roush. Who's taken Ford Performance to another whole level.
13: Yeah, Roush is right here on the flight line, and we have a great relationship with Jack and his team. And we have one in our booth as well, the Mustang AV8R.
15: Yes.
13: It stands for Air Venture 2008 with Ford Racing. So we've taken letters from each of those, and we've trademarked the name, AV8R.
15: And it's a one-of-a-kind automobile, too.
13: And it was done with our internal people. So Doug Gafgar, chief designer on Mustang, Paul Randall, the chief engineer, we worked on it. Came up with the design. The paint is modeled after the F-22 Raptor on the side. We have a gloss hood and deck lid, and we have a glass roof in it.
15: The glass roof. That's what sets it all apart, that glass roof. What a piece of work that car is.
13: Yeah, and that's going to be sold Thursday night at the Gathering of Eagles.
15: That's right. They're auctioning that off.
13: Yep.
15: Somebody's going to win a one-of-a-kind automobile.
14: Yes, well, I've got $20. I'll put that up right now.
15: Look, I'll tell you what right now. I guarantee you they're going to raise at least $150,000 for that car.
13: That's the low end.
15: That's
13: I think it's going to be more than that.
15: You think it'll go a quarter mil?
13: Oh, at least. I think it's going to be higher than that. We've had an awful lot of interest from some serious collectors. And so we've contacted Barrett Jackson people, and so it's gone to all of theirs. We have some Hollywood people that have contacted us wanting to know how they could get in on this. People are flying up from Florida. It's going to raise a lot of money, I think, for
15: that's,
13: for
15: that's
13: the young
15: good.
13: Eagles.
15: That's good. You know, and the thing is, I'm sure EAA is very appreciative of all of Ford's support.
13: Well,
15: you guys have made a difference.
13: We are with them as well. So we have a very, very strong relationship with EAA and Air Venture. And we actually have special pricing for all EAA members on all Ford Motor Company brands.
15: Right.
13: And so it's just a relationship that we relish and we just love.
15: Well, you know,
13: here.
15: We should elaborate on that because I saw several different automobiles on display. Ford is also involved with Volvo and Mazda as
13: That's
15: well.
13: Correct. Yeah, we own Volvo. So Ford, Lincoln, Mercury, Volvo, and Mazda brands are all on display at the Ford hangar.
15: Yeah, I saw that. I was thinking about getting a Mazda 3 there for a while.
13: Very nice. Very nice.
15: Yeah, the Mazda Speed version of that. That is a real little pocket rocket.
13: It is.
14: Oh, you guys and your toys. I understand you're going to have a special treat for us you were talking about earlier. Something about the earliest Fords?
13: The earliest Fords. We have Model Ts that are coming in today, and they'll be on display at the Ford hangar this afternoon. And tomorrow, the Model T experience out of Pioneer Airport will allow people to ride in a Model T.
14: Are we going to get to, like, burn the tires and stay? Oh, wrong car, sorry.
13: I did say ride in a Model T. The owners are pretty particular about, you know, letting people drive. And plus, they aren't like cars today with, you know, the spark advance and
14: strange levers and pedals.
13: Yeah, two gears. But you can ride in a Model T tomorrow. You could ride in an F-150 today at the F-150 Adventure.
14: Yeah, I saw
15: that huge
14: pile of dirt over there.
13: That's Mount Poberesny.
14: Mount Poberesny.
13: Oh, jeez.
14: It's a temporary mountain. It's going to be gone next week.
13: It is.
15: I'll tell you one thing. You guys sure know where your bread is buttered.
13: that we do.
14: So we can go over there, and you're actually going to let us drive up this thing in a 150.
13: You ride in an F-150 up Mount Poberesny, the tallest point at the airport right now, other than the towers. And then you're able to go through water and through rocks and logs. And plus, at the end, we call Tom Poberesny to thank him. And so you'll be able to demonstrate some of our new features like the Sync system, which is a voice-activated entertainment communication system. So we call Tom at the end to thank him for letting us ride on Mount Poberesny.
15: Now, there you go. I'm sure he's appreciative of every phone call.
14: And his response is always, how did you get my number?
15: Yeah. Who is this again?
14: Yeah.
15: We had Tom out here the other day. Unfortunately, we were talking about EAA issues. We never got around to talking about Ford, which is why we got you guys out here
13: great.
15: Now.
13: Thanks for asking.
14: Did you let him ride the F-150 experience?
13: We did. He was the first one.
14: He liked
13: it. His wife, Sharon, yes.
15: That's good.
13: We do have Matt Kenseth coming today as well, if people are interested.
15: Hey, that's all right. I'm a big NASCAR fan.
13: He's going to be at the Ford hangar from 2 until 3:30 today signing autographs.
15: Oh, there's going to be a
14: line
15: all the way out the door.
14: You know what? I understand he's actually going to turn right.
13: Oh,
15: that's bad. You'll have to excuse me, but I've been...
14: That is what I excel at.
15: I've been a NASCAR fan for many years, and I'm right now racing myself. I'm driving a go-kart and having a ball with it. And
14: it's not Ford-powered, sorry.
15: No, it isn't. And it doesn't quite go near as fast, but I am looking for new corporate sponsorship for next year. Would you guys be interested?
16: Oh, absolutely. Yeah, just send us some information on that, Dave. We'll take a look at that.
15: Great. I'll get my secretary
14: He'll
15: on
14: get
15: it tomorrow.
14: Get his people on it right now. Yeah, both of them.
16: I'm sorry, Eddie, I meant.
15: No problem. Listen, we really do appreciate you guys coming out here. And of course, Ford's presence is wonderful. You guys sponsored Foreigner and the Beach Boys for 2 years in a row.
14: What was their reaction to? I mean, they've obviously never performed at an air show.
16: At Foreigner, I think they were blown away. Because they came in and the crowd was so large and being outside, and they said everyone's just out enjoying the music, and they couldn't have been happier, I think, with the reaction they received and the reception they received from the crowd. And it was a wonderful night.
15: Okay.
14: You know, it's funny. There's a wide range of ages in here, and I heard two distinct sets of comments. The younger generation is going, why are they playing all that old music? Our generation is going, oh, yeah, Jukebox Hero. And then the other generation is going, what is that stuff? Hey, music.
16: That was a great crowd.
15: But here's the question of the day, and I want to get the inside scoop on this because obviously we're at the cutting edge of aviation here at EAA Radio. Who are you guys bringing in next year?
16: We are looking at several, and so one of them that we talk about every year is always Jimmy Buffett.
14: Oh, yeah.
16: We always talk, and so we had John Felice, our general marketing manager, in, and he said that Jimmy Buffett owes him a favor. So we're still trying to do something where we could bring Jimmy Buffett.
14: Oh,
16: that's our goal.
15: That would be sweet.
14: That would be wicked. We'd definitely wear the Hawaiian shirts for that night.
15: Aeroshell Square would be completely overrun.
14: Several years back before you came here, Fast Eddie, his airplane was here. Margaritaville. Yeah.
15: His Albatross.
14: Gorgeous. Yep. Yep. Gorgeous airplane.
15: You know, somebody shot at him in that thing?
14: I don't doubt it.
15: they thought he was a drug runner. Jimmy Buffett, a drug runner? No, I don't think so.
14: He doesn't need to. Wow, we'll be looking forward to that. We have to get our parrot head hat.
15: Definitely. Big fans of Jimmy Buffett. He would fit in well here. He really would.
16: He really would. I agree. And we also have Carroll Shelby coming. He'll be at our hangar.
14: The Carroll Shelby.
16: He'll be at the Ford hangar Friday and Saturday. The F-22 Raptor pilots, they're going to be at the hangar on Saturday. If people want to get their picture with the F-22 team or just get their autographs.
14: That's unbelievable. So, and Carroll Shelby obviously is building the Shelby Mustang again.
16: Yes, he is.
14: All excited about that, I'm sure.
15: Oh, yeah, and you guys got the Bullet Mustang out here, too.
14: Yes, the Bullet Mustang.
15: The raffle for that.
14: I love that, the wheels. The wheels are just making.
16: Aren't those great?
14: They make the car.
16: Yeah. Yeah, that's a great car. And so we're able to provide that. I think we're building 7,500 of those total. And then we stopped the production on those, and we brought one here. And it's, as you say, it's in the raffle for Young Eagles.
15: Many, many years ago, right after you guys brought out, I think it was the GTH Mustang, mm-hmm. I tried to rent one of them buggers and could not get my hands on one to save my miserable life.
14: Well, there's the guy you need to talk to right there.
15: I'd love to have one in Las Vegas. I really would.
16: Yeah, that would be great.
14: Especially since you're here in Wisconsin. That works well.
15: Doesn't it, though? But, you know, December's coming up, and I'll be there pretty soon, so we'll see what happens.
14: How about the Ford Flivver? Any plans to bring that back?
16: Not that I know of.
14: All right, that's pretty much a dead issue. Well, Kevin, I want to thank you for joining us.
16: Oh, I appreciate it.
14: And we can find you all week in the Ford Pavilion.
16: Ford Hangar. Yeah, we call it a hangar.
14: Oh, a hangar now.
15: Ford Hangar.
14: It got bigger before it was a pavilion.
16: Yeah. No, there are a lot of great things going on. We also have a mechanical bull, so we have some pros that ride that every hour. And if you want to come ride on that yourself, Dave, you can come over, and we let all the...
14: But do you have a setting for DJ?
15: Yeah, it's real
14: slow,
15: fast.
14: Doesn't move much. All right. Well, this is Digital Dave.
15: And I'm Fast Eddie.
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17: Hi, hello there. This is Digital Dave.
15: And I'm Fast Eddie. And with us in the studio here is Jeff Kelly from Kelly Mags.
17: Good morning, sir.
15: Good morning.
18: Hey, good morning.
15: So you really add a lot of spark to our lives, don't you?
17: Oh, my God.
15: Sorry, had to go with it.
18: Jeez, it's Monday morning, isn't it?
17: Wow. Okay.
15: It's Bad Joke Monday. What can I say?
17: Can we borrow one of those mags? I want to light them up.
18: Yeah, absolutely. We got them at the booth all day long.
15: All right. So you guys are in the business of rebuilding and building magnetos.
18: That's correct. We've been doing it for over 35 years of overhauling and building mag parts and so forth. So company name's Kelly Aero. We're in Building C, and it's great to be back at Oshkosh this year.
17: Oh, it's definitely great to be here. Magneto's designs have changed at all since the 1920s and 30s when they were designed?
18: Hey, Magnetos are Magnetos, and we focus on the mechanical Magneto. That's what we've been overhauling and making parts for, and the overall concept of a Magneto really hasn't changed, and it's a very simple, very reliable technology, and you know really what you got to work on is just looking at how do you improve reliability, how do you make each one of the little pieces and component parts just a little bit stronger, a little bit better, so it lasts longer and gives more value to your customer.
17: Well, I imagine material science has improved the reliability quite a bit.
18: Well, we have seen that. We've seen better materials. You know, we've made a lot of moves from some of the magnesium, although those are lighter weight, but they have some corrosion concerns and so forth. But we've moved to aluminums. We've moved to, you know, some better materials, some better steels, some more corrosion-resistant materials, and those have allowed the product to get a little bit better and last a little bit longer.
17: There you go.
15: Are you limited in any magnetos that you can handle? Are there ones that are off limits to you?
18: Well, you know, we don't focus at all on the older Scintilla style magnetos, or we primarily stay focused in the Continental Bendix series of magnetos from an overhaul standpoint. And we've about 2015 we launched a fairly significant slick champion magneto overhaul program and replacement parts activity. So we stay in those two areas. Over 30 years ago, Slick used to make a 4200 series and a 6200 series. We don't overhaul any of those products. They don't have any technical data out there to do so. So if you have one of those, you either have to, you know, do minor repairs to it, or at some point you can come in and upgrade your product to one of the later configurations.
17: That would, in other words, swap it for another manufacturer.
18: Now that we've certified a new Magneto, come to us and we'll upgrade you to one of our new Kelly Mags.
15: That would be covered under an STC, correct?
18: It's actually covered under a PMA.
15: Okay.
18: So it's a direct replacement, so you don't need to do a 337. You don't have any additional paperwork. Just do your logbook entry and you're ready to go.
17: Now, you say you've certified a new Magneto. This is your own design?
18: It is. Yep. It is a Kelly Magneto. So it's a direct replacement for the Champion Slick product line. Fits in all of their applications where they're currently certified, and we plug and play right into that hole.
17: So your design philosophy was not only to make a replacement, but I hope to improve your design is so much more improved, so much more reliable that runs a lot longer with less maintenance.
18: That's the idea. That's the goal from our engineering standpoint, it's the goal of them to design something that's going to give a little bit better life cycle. It's going to last longer. It's going to give better value. So, you know, when we developed this replacement unit and got it certified, we went after, you know, what are some of the weak links in the chain of the historical product, and started to hit each one of those and say, how can we make it a little bit better? So how do we make a coil produce a little bit hotter spark, you know, a little more insulation, make it less likely to crack, less likely to give you problems? Impulse couplings, you know, a known challenge in the market. They live in a very harsh environment, so how do you improve them? And, you know, the Champion Slick has a riveted multi-piece configuration, and with new technology, CNC machines, you know, better manufacturing capabilities nowadays, you know, we make it out of a solid bar. So we load a 4 foot bar into a machine, and out pops an impulse coupling.
17: I hope it's not four foot long when it's done. That's a little large.
18: Yeah, you know, it screws up the weight and balance a little bit, but you know.
17: So basically, you can't see any reason why anybody would want to fly the old Slicks.
18: I'm not sure I'm allowed to say that.
17: Yeah, okay.
18: Well, we sure would love them to come over and experience the Kelly Mag, that's for sure.
15: How much of the manufacturing do you actually do in-house?
18: We do quite a bit of the manufacturing in-house. We've invested quite a lot in our CNC machining operations and So we've tried to insource as much as we can to control the quality and the supply chain that you know, to make sure we have what we need when we need it.
17: Oh, you iconoclast going against the norm. The word insourcing, haven't heard that before.
19: Yeah, usually they send it all out to these farm contractors, and what you get is what you get.
18: Yeah, absolutely. And you know, I think that you know, one of the, I guess we'll buck the norm. You know, so we'll.
17: I'm in favor of that.
18: We'll try and invest in some equipment, and you know, bring jobs into our facility there in Montgomery, Alabama, where we make this product. And you know, we've been real happy with it.
17: How big is your operation?

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3: What tips could you give the average pilot to identify a mag problem?
1: Oh, that's a good question. What tips would I give the pilot? Well, if it starts if you start running rough, you know, that's a pretty good indication that you might have a timing issue that's starting to show up. You look at your cylinder head temperatures. You know, if you start seeing changes or increases in your cylinder head temperatures, you're going to start seeing it could be an indication of a timing change that's happening within your firing cycle for your
3: right. So you're saying as the timing retards, it's going to start running hot.
1: It's going to start running hot.
3: And if you lose a cylinder, then you can see the cylinder head temp drop.
1: Exactly. Yeah.
2: Okay. For those pilots who fly over water, and I've done this, you swear that as soon as you hit the water, you have auto rough on the engine. Tell me you're not building this into the mags.
1: Oh, no. We just build that into your psyche. You know, that's just part of flying.
3: You know, there you go.
1: Been flying, you know, pretty much my whole adult life, and I've done a lot of overwater flying, and I understand as soon as you hit that water, you definitely do start to hear different things, you know.
3: Yeah, there's a PF factor gauge, pucker factor.
2: Yeah, ain't that
3: goes way up.
1: You know, that's why we all created twin engine airplanes, right?
3: Yep.
2: Yeah. There you go. The twin engine is just to get you to the scene of the accident.
3: No, actually, he's just thinking, oh, no, it's another mag to fail.
2: Yeah. Or
1: I just like the fact that they carry two more.
2: Yeah, exactly. There you go. There it is. You that's know, twice the business twice, from a single
3: there
2: aircraft.
3: You go.
1: That's right. And twice the maintenance.
3: The new Kelly mags, do you have like a TBO that you recommend?
1: It's going to be an engine TBO. Okay. So whatever the engine TBO will flow along with that activity from an overhaul standpoint. We do still continue to recommend the 500-hour inspection process. You know, I think that's one of the good things that we need to do from a preventative maintenance perspective in your ignition system. It is kind of the heart of your system. If you're not making sparks, your engine's not running. So you need to pay attention to it. And then, you know, when you think about spending $300 or $400, every 500 hours just to have it inspected and the major some of the primary components replaced, you know, that's a pretty inexpensive preventative maintenance process.
3: Now, this is what you would call a mechanical magneto. So I'm thinking you're still using good old-fashioned breaker points?
1: We are. We're still making breaker points and capacitors and all the detailed components. So it is a mechanical mag. There's at this point, there's no electronics inside of it to give us any trouble. So
3: complicate things.
1: Yeah, it's the keep it simple.
3: No user serviceable parts inside?
1: Not on the new ones. No, we certainly use the best serviceable parts we can on the overhaul side, but new is new, 100%.
3: And it comes with the thing that says don't mess with it. Just put it on. If it doesn't work, take it off.
1: That would be our recommendation, especially within the warranty period and the 500 hours, but we don't expect you guys to be for any of those to be coming back anyway.
2: If people want to talk to you about putting Kelly mags in their airplane, where are you here on the grounds?
1: We're in Building C. You can't miss us. Just come on in, and we're on the left-hand side. So we look forward to seeing you at our booth today.
3: All right.
2: Sounds like a plan.
3: Yep. So all you guys looking for mags, Building C is your place.
2: That's right. You can't go wrong with a brand new mag, that's for sure.
3: Oh, my God, that sounds like a T-shirt.
2: Could be.
1: I'll start printing them up now.
3: There you go.
2: Hey, all we right. got a royalty on that, you know.
3: Yeah. This is Digital Dave.
2: And I'm Fast Eddie, and this is EAA Radio.
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5: 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And I'm sitting in studio with Wanda Edelman,

0: Wanda, good morning.
1: Good morning.
0: Tell us a little bit about what your responsibilities are here at Oshkosh.
1: I'm the air traffic manager of the control tower, which means I have overall responsibility to ensure the air traffic operations flow smoothly and, most importantly, safely. That I watch the tower operation. I also watch the MUCAOs, our departure platforms out near the runways. That's a mobile operation communication workstation is why they call them a MUCAO. I go out to Fisk, our VFR approach control, and I go down to Fond du Lac and kind of watch the whole operation and coordinate anything that needs to be done and ensure that we are running a safe operation for our AirVenture.
0: Wanda, how long have you been doing this particular job?
1: I've been in the FAA for 26 years, but I've only done AirVenture for 6 years. This is my sixth year.
0: Now, when AirVenture is not going on, what are you doing at that time?
1: I'm the air traffic manager at Milwaukee Mitchell Tower, so I'm responsible for that operation. I also oversee all the air traffic operation in Wisconsin, Rockford, Illinois, and three facilities in Indiana.
0: Wow, you're busy.
1: Yeah, that busy in addition to having five teenagers. It's like a juggling act sometimes.
0: Wanda, how long in advance of AirVenture do you have to start preparing for this?
1: Actually, we start the day that this is over. We start for next year. We like to review what happened this year and, you know, the lessons learned and what we need to do different or tweak the procedures or the personnel or whatever. So it's pretty much a year-round process. In the spring, obviously, it gets cranked up a little bit more and we're a whole lot more busier in the spring getting ready for it. But it is a year-round process.
0: Do you have a staff to help you organize all of this?
1: Absolutely. In Milwaukee, we have a support specialist and administrative officer that helps take care of a lot of the paperwork type stuff and the logistics of it. But we also use the supervisors that we use up here. They're everywhere from Duluth, Minnesota to Peoria, Illinois, out to Evansville, Grand Rapids. And we talk on a lot on the procedural side. So I do have a pretty big staff and very talented staff.
0: So, Wanda, what is it with the FAA and AirVenture and the color pink?
1: That actually is a pretty good story. About 12 years ago and prior to that, they had used a different color, a safety color, for the air traffic controllers. They had the bright yellow 1 year and the bright orange 1 year, and they tried red 1 year. But every year that they would pick a color, some other outfit like Flightline Ops has orange. And we wanted a color that was very distinctive, so when the pilot sees a pink shirt, and this bright of a pink shirt, mostly on guys, that they know that that's an air traffic controller, and then they pay attention, whether they're using wands or the radios, that they see the controllers, especially when they're out on the field, that they see them and they pay attention and listen to what the controllers say. Some of the guys really like it, some not so much, and we've had requests to change to a different safety color, but the pink is really, really visible out on the runway. When you're up in the tower cabin, you look out over the field of a couple thousand people, you can see the air traffic controllers very, very clearly. It's very visible, and it's a safety thing, and you don't often see people in this color, or at least guys in this color of pink, because it is pretty bright.
0: As a longtime AirVenture volunteer, I can tell you one of our number one rules is we are not allowed to wear pink.
1: And that's really good, because we do want the pilots to know that the pink is the air traffic controller, that they have to follow their instructions. But when we're out on the field, if we're walking out there in our pink shirts, the pilots will stop us and they'll a lot of times thank us for what we've done, or they might ask us a question to clarify some procedure, or if they had a problem, it's a good thing to know where our problems are and what they are so we can work on fixing them.
0: Wanda, what types of resources does the FAA give you to help put AirVenture on?
1: They pretty much give us whatever we need to make it happen and to make it happen safely. They've given us enough controllers to do it, and they've really updated our equipment in the last couple years, which sometimes is good and sometimes is bad. When you get brand new equipment, it takes a little while to work out the bugs. We've had some problems with our new ATIS this year. Hopefully, I think that yesterday we got those all cleared up. But we have the personnel and the budget that we need to take care of this.
0: And that leads me into my next question, and that is how many staff members, how many controllers specifically do you have working for you at AirVenture?
1: We have 64 controllers in addition to the five contract controllers that work here year-round. We bring in 64 controllers basically from the center one-third of the United States, the Central Terminal Service Area. In addition, we bring 11 supervisors and two operations managers and then the two support staff and me.
0: Wanda, if there is an air traffic controller that is interested in working at AirVenture, and I'm sure it's pretty popular, what process do they go through in order to be able to participate here?
1: Well, in the late fall or early spring, we put out a bid, and they just have to put their paperwork in to volunteer for it. This year we had 144 volunteer, and of those we selected the 64 controllers.
0: Wow, 144 people volunteered. Then what process do you use to decide which 64? That's a large number to weed down.
1: That really is. The controllers are put into one of three categories. The veteran controllers have been at Oshkosh for 3 years or more. And then we have the limited controllers with limited experience. And they have 1 or 2 years experience, and then rookie controllers. So we always want to pick 32 veteran controllers. We break them up into 16 teams, so each team should have 2 veteran controllers and then 1 limited. They get a recommendation from their facility manager that they think they're, you know, a great controller. And then we also, the management team, gives them recommendations. And then after that, we select them based on seniority. So in each one of the different categories, we select the top ones of all those. And so we should have 16 rookies and 16 limited controllers.
0: Well, and I guess what that does then is provides a training wheel for the future. If you're always bringing in trainees every year, then you've got some experienced staff to choose from for years to come.
1: Exactly. That's why we do it. Because even though all these controllers are certified in their home facilities, when they come up to Oshkosh, our procedures are quite a bit different. So the rookies and even the limiteds, they get to work with a couple of veteran controllers that know the operation, know how it works, and it is a really good training field for us up here.
0: Now, as any of us who have flown into AirVenture know, it can be a complicated procedure. Do you have any input as to the development of that procedure and how that works?
1: I do, but actually the procedures have been developed over 30 years based on the traffic and how it's grown and the mix of traffic that we work. And every year we look at what we're doing, and sometimes we come up with some out-of-the-box thinking, try to just brainstorm. If we have a problem, what can we do different? And we've come up with a couple of really good ideas, and then we start thinking about it, and, well, fixing that problem is going to cause this problem, and then we kind of end up morphing back into what we do already, because what we do really works really well for the traffic mix that we get here.
0: Well, and that's evidenced by how successful everybody is in getting here.
1: Yeah, it's been a really safe year, and they are very specific procedures. I mean, there's no other airport in the world where you can land 3 aircraft at a time and then tell them to turn off into the grass. And we clear all the arrivals from the tower, the departures from the MUCAOs, the departure platforms, and they coordinate between each other. We also have 4 controllers work in each position, where in normal facilities it's going to be 1 controller on 1 position, where we work in a team concept. And that works really well for us. We'll have 1 communicator and 2 spotters, and the communicator is the only one that's talking to the aircraft. And then the team lead will kind of watch over the whole thing. And then they rotate different. Everybody gets to, have a chance at being the communicator and the spotters. But there's just so many aircraft and so many weird things can happen and do happen that we need the spotters to make sure that we see everything that's going on to keep it safe.
0: So a lot of eyes in the sky, so to speak.
1: An awful lot of them. And that's a good thing. And even the supervisors standing behind the team sometimes will catch something, or, maybe one runway will get overburdened and they have to peel one aircraft off and put it on the other runway. But safety is our biggest concern, and that's why we have a lot of eyes on the sky.
0: Now, I know there's a lot of simulators in use in the FAA now, just as airlines use simulators for pilots. I know the FAA is using simulators for air traffic controllers. Is there such a product to help prepare a rookie controller for the AirVenture experience?
1: Actually, there's not one in use yet, and we have talked about the possibility of doing that. They have one. The closest one to us is the one at O'Hare, but right now they're really busy using it to train O'Hare controllers. We don't have one in Milwaukee, and so I don't see that happening, at least not in the near future.
0: So AirVenture is a very special time of year for aviators. How many of the 64 controllers that you employ here are also pilots?
1: I would probably say about a quarter of them is all, between a quarter and a half. There are a lot of pilots, but Like our supervisor out at Fisk, Ray Thiefald, he loves airplanes. He knows every single airplane in the sky. I think I've seen him stumped maybe once or twice. But he can see and identify an aircraft even before I see there's an aircraft out there. And he doesn't fly. He's not a pilot, but he just loves airplanes. And that happens with a lot of the controllers. But they all have the experience level that we need to keep things safe.
0: Talking to pilots, Wanda, what would you... I'm going to turn the mic over to you for a minute and say, what would you like to say to pilots who may be getting in their airplanes today, tomorrow, the next day to head for AirVenture? What words of advice would you have for them?
1: The very biggest thing is preparation, to make sure and have a copy of the NOTAM and to read it thoroughly and be thoroughly familiar with everything, with all our procedures. The other thing we did a couple years ago is develop a website. It's airventure.org/ATC, air traffic control. So airventure.org/ATC, and it outlines our procedures. It's got pictures. It got helpful tips, and it's really a good website. It's been developed by controllers and pilots together, just so that the pilots know what to expect, because there's always odd things popping up here and there, and, you know, sometimes pilots don't do or can't do exactly what we ask them. So if they're familiar with it before they come up here, that really helps us out.
0: Okay, Wanda Edelman, thank you very much for joining us today on EAA Radio, and I wish you all the best of luck with your operation this year. It looks like it's going smoothly, and we'll keep our fingers crossed that things continue to go smoothly and that we keep good weather.
1: Thank you very much. I really appreciate it.
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3: At the Weeks Hangar for the very first time on the fly. Jay Monji here with John Hopkins. He's the manager of aircraft maintenance for EAA, and that entails a lot of things, and that's what we're talking about in this half hour of the program. And we were talking about all the year-round stuff. Now let's focus a little bit about on AirVenture Week. Mm-hmm. And I know that a lot of the stuff that you do is in prep. So it's like pre-convention, the week before, gets pretty crazy here. And then I know a lot of the performers' airplanes stay over here,
4: yep.
3: Correct?
4: Yep, they do.
3: So
4: yep.
3: You got all those air show performers, their airplanes, their mechanics. That makes this place a beehive. And, of course, before the air show, they all taxi over to show center, to the air operations building, the Hilliard Air Center over there. And they're out of your hair then, but a lot goes on here. Matter of fact, right behind us, Matt Yonkin's airplane, the Beech-18, just got a new throttle cable for their performance tomorrow. Mm-hmm. And they're just pulling that out of the hangar now as we speak to do a test run on that and get it ready. So all kinds of neat stuff. But let's talk about some of the things that are kind of special. Without this, you know, Oshkosh AirVenture wouldn't happen. So there's so many things behind the scenes that our listeners might be really interested in knowing. So what are some of the things that you do over here that are maybe surprising to the listeners?
4: Yeah, we have, you know, even though we're the maintenance hangar of EAA, you know, as you walk throughout EAA's museum on all of the different floors and levels, you know, all the tires are aired up over there in the museum. And the museum staff is always calling us. It's like, hey, we have an airplane that's had a flat tire in the museum, and we'll go over and check it. We'll air it. If it doesn't hold air anymore, we take the wheel off. We bring it over here, order a new tube, repair it, put it back together. That same thing goes for all the airplanes at Pioneer. All of the lifting of airplanes in the museum, we handle all of that stuff. So even though we're aircraft mechanics and we're the maintenance staff, we do a lot more than just changing oil and spark plugs and doing annual inspections. We kind of are responsible for taking care of all of the aircraft at EAA, not just the ones that come through the hangar here. So it's quite an interesting activity, keeping everything going.
3: Now, there are annually a lot of different and varied performers here. Yep. Right behind us is the Airbus helicopter.
4: Yep.
3: Which, you know, this Eurocopter is just a very cool machine with doing the aerobatics in the show and such.
4: Yeah.
3: And they're preparing as well. And then, so the week before, everyone shows up.
4: Yep.
3: Now, Kyle Franklin was over here earlier, right?
4: He put his airplane
3: and his
4: together.
3: Airplane was here in a crate, yep. in a container, a trailer, mm-hmm. really. Mm-hmm. The whole thing was in a trailer, and they were over here assembling it. So you've got all that, and then around the field, you know constantly have requests for things here and there.
4: Yep.
3: So what kind of maintenance typically do you have to do during the week of AirVenture? Yeah.
4: Well, hopefully very little. If we've done our work ahead of time, hopefully the airplanes just fly the whole week that they're here. But that doesn't always work out that
3: things
4: way.
3: Things do happen.
4: Things yeah. do happen. But, yeah, the week leading up to it, we're concentrating on getting the Ford tri-motors ready, getting the oil changed on them, getting any inspections finished up on them that need to be done, changing tires on them, making sure the wheels, tires, brakes are all good so we don't have a – in the middle of the week we find out it's like, hey, we got to change a tire because it's bald. Well, we didn't do our job right if that airplane doesn't make it through AirVenture. So we've already got the tires changed on it and it's ready to go. And then we really kind of spend that last week preparing our own hangar. We've got to get all of none of EAA's airplanes are inside. We're sprinkled out all over the grounds just like everybody else. So if there's bad weather, we get it just like everybody else does. So these hangars are used for the air show performers. Because that's their livelihood. They got to have a place to they can count on to get in out of the weather, or they lose their whole season if
3: sure.
4: they have a problem. So and then we have Debbie Rynn Harvey. Yesterday she had a week break on one side. She called me from the Hillard facility about something else and was just kind of mentioning that her brake wasn't working all that great. I sent two guys over. They bled out the brake on her airplane. She's happy. She did the air show. She didn't have to worry about the brake issue that she was having with the airplane. And so we try to help them where we can. Debbie doesn't have a mechanic with her. Some of these other folks do. Some of them don't. If they had a broken exhaust pipe or something like that, we weld them up for them. So we're just good backup support for the other staff that maybe some of these air show performers have. But they don't have a welder, or their mechanic isn't a good welder. Well, we've got good welders here on staff, and we can help. We help keep the performers going while they're here, and so that we meet all of our obligations. So.
3: Well, that is a cool behind the scenes look at some of the stuff that goes on. Let's talk about a little bit about specifically the tri-motor program. We have two tri-motors, correct?
4: Yes.
3: We have Big Ford and Little Ford.
4: Yeah, Big Ford, Little Ford.
3: What's the difference between the two?
4: So, Big Ford, it's a 5AT. So EA's Ford is a 4AT. So ours was built very similar to the 5AT when they wanted to up the number of passengers that they could carry. They built the Dash 5, which really, when you look at the two fuselages, they're the same fuselage. They just moved the entrance door back another 3 feet so they could add another row of seats in the airplane. So if you look at a 5AT, the cabin door is behind the wing. On a 4AT, the cabin door is under the wing.
3: Okay.
4: So the fuselage is the same, but to carry the extra weight, they made the center section 4 feet wider. And on the horizontal stabilizer, they made the stabilizer 2 feet wider, beefed up some of the floor structure, but basically a 5AT is just an overgrown 4AT, mostly by the center section and the tail that's on it, just to carry the extra weight so they can lift the tail because your passengers move farther back. And both of them are powered by R985s. Cabin interior is pretty much the same. Decor-wise, they operate the same. The cockpit's the same. It's just a little bit bigger wing on it. Actually, the outer wings are the same. It's the center section. They made 4 feet wider to get more lift for the extra passengers. So.
3: Well, we'll be able to – Bill Sleeper will be in a little later in the show, and he's the the tri-motor operations fellow and chief pilot.
4: Yep.
3: And he'll be able to talk to us more about the flying stuff.
4: Yes.
3: But on the maintenance side, you said R985s, those are Pratt & Whitney R985s,
4: yep.
3: An extremely reliable
4: engine
3: for its
4: reliable.
3: Time.
4: 450 horse. In the 30 years I've been messing around with Fords, I think we've had two engine failures, I think, in that 30 years. Every couple of years, maybe we've got a cylinder that's gone flat, doesn't meet the compression test, and maybe we'll change a cylinder. That happens every couple, 2-3 years. It's not a very common. It's just a very reliable engine.
3: As much as they fly, that's pretty amazing.
4: They are. They're bulletproof. There's a lot of maintenance that goes into them. A lot of magneto changes, a lot of starter changes. You know, they kind of chew that stuff up on the backside. But the power section is just, they're just fantastic. They really do a good job. So.
3: Speaking of 985s, Matt Yonkin's
4: got his
3: going
4: tour
3: over
4: starting
3: there.
4: Up right over here in the background.
3: Yeah. It sure is a sexy sounding machine, I'll tell you.
4: Good machine, yeah, it is.
3: So that is part of the success of the program, I'm sure, is the fact that it's pretty reliable equipment. I know that one of the two Fords just had the whole center section rebuilt, right?
4: On ours.
3: Is that Big Ford or Little Ford?
4: That was a Little Ford. That's EA's Ford. So we had.
3: So who owns Big Ford?
4: So the Big Ford is owned by Liberty Aviation Foundation over in Port Clinton, Ohio.
3: Oh, okay.
4: And originally, when they bought that airplane, it was out at the museum out in Seattle. It was the Evergreen. The Evergreen Museum?
3: There's a couple of museums out there.
4: So
3: the Museum of Flight's not the one, but probably one up at Painfield.
4: Yes, I think so. So they bought the airplane, but they really didn't have the staff to maintain it or a pilot infrastructure to fly it or do anything with it. So they asked us to go out and get the airplane ready to fly, and we spent many weeks out there. We changed all the engines on it, all the fuel hoses and everything, because it had been sitting in the museum for about 9 years, hadn't flown. Oh. And then we got it out, brought it over here. We put it under lease, and then we've been operating the airplane. And that lease will come due, I think, in October here. That'll be up to them whether they renew the lease or it goes back to them again. But we've been operating the airplane for about 9 years now. Been a very good relationship, and we've had a great time with the airplane. And that kind of, when our Ford had a center section problem, that kind of bought us a couple years where we could still have our tour operating with the Liberty Ford while we repaired ours. So
3: yeah,
4: we built a brand new center section for ours. So that airplane will be good for... It'll go another 100 years.
3: Another 100 years.
4: I think it'll go forever.
3: A lot longer than you and I will.
4: Yeah, that's right. That's for sure.
3: Well, awesome. It's so cool to talk about some of this stuff that we see every day at AirVenture, but we really don't get to talk about it very much.
4: Yeah.
3: And all the behind-the-scenes stuff, so that's very cool. You mentioned that you maintain some other things, and one of those is the EAA has an Air Academy. And the Air Academy is very popular, with chapters sending kids as campers here. And one of the benefits that they have is they get to fly with a flight instructor, a CFI.
4: Yep.
3: And those airplanes are the Skycatchers, right?
4: Cessna Skycatchers.
3: Cessna Skycatcher.
4: We have three of those. Part of the Air Academy program, it's like a week-long immersion for young kids to learn everything from model airplanes to rocketry to general aviation. And then part of that, they get about 20 minutes with a flight instructor. They don't have to fly the airplane, but if they want to, the flight instructor will let them take control of it and get an opportunity to actually fly an airplane.
3: Yeah.
4: So those groups move through about every week. And so we got 40 to 50 kids every week that all got to get a ride. So those airplanes are very busy from May right up to AirVenture here.
3: And one of those flight instructors is Michaela Gillis, and she's here. And she's going to talk to us about that Skycatcher Air Academy program when we come back from our break.
4: Yeah, great.
3: J-Bot G, we're on the fly at Week's Hangar. We'll be right back. Don't go away. 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
5: I love sounding that intelligent in the morning, and this is Digital Dave.
6: And I'm very slow, fast Eddie this morning.
5: Yes, as he gets his headphones back on. Must be the rain.
6: We're a little behind on everything today.
5: Yeah, that's behind the power curve, behind the weather curve.
6: And behind on our behind.
5: Then behind on the intelligence curve. But anyway, we are joined by Mr. Mike Kincaid of Alaska Justice. I'm kind of confused this morning. You got to help me out here.
7: Me too. But try. I write books about Alaska, about adventures of Trooper Jack Blake, who's an Alaska trooper and bush pilot. Okay. And if you think of cop movies you've seen or TV shows where the police officer responds with a patrol car, then has a bunch of backup at the scene, and they have a big shootout, in Alaska's a little bit different. In the bush, you have quite often one trooper, one bush plane, and he responds to trouble in the village, and he's it. May get stuck there for a couple of days. He's had to fight terrible weather to get there, and then when he gets there, he may be stuck there. So it's a unique aspect of law enforcement.
5: That's something they don't talk about in the law enforcement school.
7: They didn't tell us that at the academy.
5: Yeah. So, I mean, what kind of how much territory on average do you cover in square miles? It must be huge.
7: When I was out in Bethel, we had roughly the size two and a half times the state of California for a patrol area for a couple guys. So it was a pretty big area. And granted, there aren't as many people, but in the town of Bethel, for example, we had 54 villages right out of our town, none of them connected by roads. So your total response was by bush plane.
5: Wow, so you become a very good pilot and B, a very good airplane mechanic, I imagine.
7: Yeah, try your best to do both.
5: Yeah.
7: Be creative sometimes.
5: Yeah, because, you know, you never know where you're going to land and not be able to fix something.
7: Exactly.
6: Well, you know, I've watched some of the TV series that are based out of Alaska, and one of the things I noticed, and this really caught my eye, was the fact that there are towns up there that are dry. That it's illegal to have any kind of alcohol whatsoever. And in this one TV show, they had a guy who was bootlegging, was bringing in booze, and they busted him. And, of course, if you watch any of the other mainstream television shows like Cops, domestic disturbances typically are alcohol-related. You can understand why they would want to do that.
7: Yeah, what Dry Villages really does is makes a good career for bootleggers. And then as law enforcement, we try to track the bootleggers down and bring them to jail. One occasion, one day, we seized five airplanes from one bootlegger alone. And he was a school teacher that found bootlegging was more lucrative than teaching school. And so he started selling booze. He'd buy, a fifth of Jack Daniels, whatever, for, say, $10 in Anchorage and sell it for up to $200 in the bush. And then he would supplement that with different type of drugs. So he made a very good living at it until we ruined his career for him.
6: Oh, what's his harm done there?
5: I guess the problem, as long as there's demand, there's supply.
7: Unfortunately, that's true. And it gets to be a real problem when some of the villagers, you know, get so hooked on alcohol or other problems that they'll trade their new skiff for it or their snow machine or whatever, something that would actually provide them a livelihood. And they get down to the point where they trade that. But for just a fix, I had one fellow that went to a village, and he was totally inebriated and shooting up the village. A common call that you get out of the village as a trooper is so-and-so has got a gun. They all have guns, of course, because they hunt. And he's shooting up the village, and he's drunk. So we get there and arrest him, and he goes fairly quietly. Finally, I say, "Who's your bootlegger?" Because that's our main goal, is to find out who's supplying the booze to him. And he says, I don't use bootlegger. So, come on, you're drunk. And he says, "Come on, I'll show you my choice of alcohol." And he had a whole wall lined up of empty Lysol bottles.
6: Ooh, jeez.
5: That's pretty bad.
7: Yeah. So if you go into a store, say in Bethel, the major hub for the villages, you can't just go pick up vanilla, say, for example.
5: Right.
7: Our cleaning products. It's all behind the counter.
6: Wow. I never thought of that.
5: Forces you to go to some lengths.
7: Yeah. And if they can't get Lysol to sniff gasoline, and they can't get that, if something washes up on the beach, like one time 55-gallon drums of glycol, unfortunately, they drank that and
6: that's
7: and died.
6: Poisonous.
7: Yeah. They died.
5: Wow.
6: Man. Wow.
5: Well, never a dull moment.
7: No, and matter of fact, I'm one of those typical people, I guess, that went to Alaska for vacation between pre-law and law school and just went up to see what it was all about, and I stayed 26 years and found myself as a trooper. And I think everybody has a time in their life they decide, have I made the right career choice? How did I get here? Why am I doing this? And so many people are like that. And my moment was when I was called to a village, and the same thing, about a fellow had got inebriated from a bootlegger, and he happened to own the local trading post. So he had a lot of guns. I mean, it sold guns and groceries. And he was shooting up the village. He'd already injured five people by the time I got there. And I got there, and his wife had run out of the village carrying the handset for the phone, and he had the base station. He could talk to her. So she threw me the phone, and so I became an instant hostage negotiator, which I had seen some Mel Gibson movies, so I pretty well was expert
5: right.
7: on that. So I encouraged this guy after about an hour of talking to give up. And so I did just like Mel would do. I hid my gun in my flight suit, my pistol, and I put my assault rifle down, made a big show of it. And so we get to a point, there are no trees in this village to hide from, so I'm behind a boat. And we come out to this road, and I had a trooper that thought he was a ninja, and he was up on a roof kind of backing me up, but he was really built more like a sumo wrestler, so he couldn't move like a ninja, and he squeaked the roof, and the guy saw him, he ran in. So I ran into the store behind him, and he slammed the screen door just enough time so he got the drop on me. And he pulled one of these 12 rifles that he had on a table, and he put it right in my chest. And I watched as his finger and knuckle got wider and wider as he kept increasing the pressure on the trigger, and I thought, man, this is going to hurt.
5: Yeah.
7: And then he pulled the trigger.
5: And he did shoot you.
7: You have to buy the book to find out.
5: Wow, is this guy a master of suspense?
6: To be continued.
7: I'll be doing a book signing at 11:30 over to EA Warehouse.
6: All right, let's just say it has a happy end.
5: Yeah, yeah, he's still here. Man, did we fall for that.
6: Oh, what a setup. And the book is called what?
7: The first one is Alaska Justice. And the second one is Alaskan Beyond. And in the second book, Trooper Jack Blake comes down to the America, as we call it, in Alaska, to the Lower 48, and hunts for a bad guy that had committed crimes in Alaska. And he actually flies a Cessna 185 to Hollywood. And this guy had never been out of the bush, and it was quite a shock to him to get to Hollywood as he's having to chase this bad guy. And then he goes to Arizona and into Utah and trying to track him around the country to bring him to justice.
6: Now, I'm assuming that this is a work of fiction, but it's based on some real-life stories?
7: That's exactly true. It's all based on actual cases. Some cases, some of you heard about, we had the Manly shootout, which was, it turned out 9 people, including one of our troopers, that lost his life.
5: Oh.
7: So I was there at that, and was involved in that incident. And so I'll take those incidents and give them what I call more of a happy ending, where people don't go to jail that commit serious crimes. But we have some exciting things that are true. You're talking about bootlegger. We had one case where we're chasing a bootlegger in the middle of the night. It was 2 o'clock in the morning, and it's daylight, of course, still in Alaska. In the summer, but he was bootlegging, and so we get in a high-speed chase with the Super Cub on floats versus a skiff, and the Super Cub tries to land next to him to make his arrest, and the guy keeps ramming the Cub, and this is like a bad movie, but this is really true. This really went on. And so the trooper calls for backup. He's able to get up high. It was not too bad of a day. He's up to get high enough to get radio. And so I came in the 185, and we brought another Super Cub. And we ended up finally tracking this guy. But he banged the float several times as we tried to land before we finally brought him to justice.
5: So you finally ended up landing on top of the skiff.
7: We landed, not trying on top of it, but enough that we could block him in. And
5: yeah.
7: He gave up with...
6: He finally got the message.
7: With the adequate firepower, he decided it might as well then give up.
6: Well, that's a good thing. At least it had a happy ending. Nobody got hurt.
7: Exactly. Exactly.
5: Yeah, no floats were damaged in the apprehension of this criminal.
6: Well, they maybe were scraped.
7: But they were state floats. They weren't our own.
5: Yeah, right, right.
7: The government plane. But in the happy ending is the boat got forfeited to the state, so the state actually got a boat out of it.
5: There you go.
6: See, that the state made money.
5: What yeah. type of aircraft do you routinely use?
7: Cessna 185 was one of my favorites, and Super Cubs, of course. Those are the main. Two planes.
5: So, yeah, one gets there pretty quickly and the other one takes forever.
7: Yeah. But the fleet now, since I retired, we've added Caravans and R-44 Robinson helicopters and A-Star helicopters. So they've increased the fleet.
5: Yeah, you're getting sophisticated now.
7: Yeah.
6: I was going to say, do you have any of the Aviat Huskies out there? That's a pretty popular bush plane.
7: No, we don't. We stick to Super Cubs.
5: Get the impression he doesn't like that aircraft.
7: I instruct now. I give people seaplane ratings in the Huskies, and I think they're a fine airplane, especially a float airplane. But in Alaska, you'll find Super Cub purist, and that's kind of what our department is. They like to maintain a common airplane that they've worked on for years and have parts and people trained to work on them, and it's a real proven light bush plane, and the Super Cub kind of preferred that by most Alaskans that work in a bush.
5: When you fly out to these remote villages, what do you do for fuel?
7: That's a really good question. And in a helicopter, for example, when we got in a helicopter, we borrowed fuel from people's stoves in a pinch.
6: Oh, geez.
7: We get really creative, but you try to have avgas. You haul in the beginning of the season, we'd take the goose and we'd go out with the goose and we'd haul fuel. If we're doing, say, a fish and wildlife enforcement program for the fisheries that start in the spring, we'll haul fuel out with the goose and we'll put them in different strategic locations, and hopefully they're still there. We had a camp, and it was just out in the middle of nowhere, out on the tundra, and of course no trees, no brush to hide the fuel. And the guy said, where are we going to hide the fuel? Because if we put it here, somebody's going to come and steal it that's hunting. So what we did, a rookie got real creative, and he had fuel cans and he had orange paint. So he put the fuel cans all along the runway and painted them all orange so someone thought they were runway markers. And the fuel stayed there all season until they used it.
6: And, of course, you're transporting your fuel in 55-gallon drums, which means you're sitting there with a hand-crank pump filling your aircraft.
7: If you're lucky enough to be able to get a big plane to haul it in for you, but quite often you're taking just 5-gallon cans in the back of the plane. It was great when they used to make square cans or rectangular cans. They would actually fit. You get a lot more fuel in a Cub, but now you're limited in how many cans you can get in the back of a Cub. But you do haul, say, 20 cans, and you'll put them out in the tundra and go back and get them.
6: 20 cans at what, 5 gallons a can?
7: Well, I don't. Back then, we didn't do a lot of weight and balance. You know, we just got the dumb. That's really dumb because I'm a designated examiner. I can't say that. But back then, people did things maybe differently, and that they do now. I think people are a lot more cautious.
6: They push things a little bit.
7: Push
6: back
7: it a little
6: then.
7: Bit more. Yeah. You know, Super Cub's a pretty good load hauler.
6: Well, the other thing too is that air traffic up in Alaska is increasing daily. You're getting a lot more bush pilots up there. You're getting more people up there. Do you have any problem with the congestion at any of these little remote villages you're landing at?
7: Don't have any really congestion, but the big part of our job as a Alaska trooper is going to aircraft accidents. Unfortunately, we have to do the dirty work involved with that accident. Most of them are fatalities out in the bush, and the FAA or the NTSB won't go out to the bush to do a non-air carrier accident, so we have to do all that. And I think, you know, they average about one accident in Alaska a day. So it's a real high rate of aircraft accidents in the state.
6: But most of them are not fatals, though. You know,
7: well, we have a lot of fatals during hunting season. A lot of people just don't prepare. They just put everything in the Super Cub and go out, and all of a sudden they think they're a bush pilot, and they maybe have flown 2 hours previous to that the whole year. You know, they have a job in Anchorage, say, and then they take off their suit and tie and put on their flannel shirt, and they go in and want to be a bush pilot, and then you have accidents.
6: Yeah, they overload the airplane or they're not in balance. Yeah.
5: Well, where can we find you on the field?
7: I will be this morning at 11:30 over at the EEA Warehouse. Is a featured author, signing books, hopefully. And books are available there for sale. And hopefully I'll be working at the Seaplane Pilot Association booth today, since I'm the Idaho field director. If I can find a booth, I will be there.
6: Oh, I'm sure.
5: I'm sure you'll find it. Well,
7: a lot to see yet here.
6: As a matter of fact, on a day like today, they'll probably send a seaplane over to pick you up.
7: That'd be great.
5: There you go. Well, thank you for joining us, Mike.
7: Thank you.
5: I hope everybody comes on over and takes a look at your book and buys a few.
7: Thanks very much. Appreciate it.
5: This is Digital Dave.
6: And I'm Fast Eddie.
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9: All right, we're back with the Drone Zone. This is Slider here with Jim. And we are joined by Lily Johnson, Sean Elliott, and Tom Charpentier. They are the government outreach specialists with EAA regarding SUAS and UAS operations. And
10: let's start with Sean, because so you at kind of the top of this, is this kind of what we'll call the EAA drone team?
11: Well, certainly our government team has a heavy level of involvement with UAS operations. I'm part of the senior leadership team, and fortunately, in addition to my full-size activity, I'm also a longtime, lifelong modeler, a lifetime member of AMA, been flying model aircraft since 1979. Started with Control Line and still fly RC with my son and our friends in our clubs to this day, a very active modeler and love UAS. And we are all, the whole team here, is involved at a multitude of levels, particularly on the regulatory side, as we work with our colleagues in the FAA to make sure that as new policy or new rules come together, that it doesn't do anything that causes any potential harm or loss of access or freedoms to manned flight. You know, safety of manned flight, access of manned flight, and no new equipage requirements is kind of top of our list as we look at UAS operations. But I'll also say this, from an EAA perspective, the whole pathway aspect of model aircraft and UAS, you know, quadcopters, et cetera, is a big part of how we bring young people into aviation today.
9: Oh, yeah.
10: We were talking earlier about how the interaction of the different constituencies of this industry that is blowing up, and we find people that have their feet in a few different of those areas where we have the Part 61 pilots that are concerned about things in their airspace, and sometimes rightfully so. You have the Part 107 pilots that are trying to operate drones commercially as part of a business model, and you have hobbyists that are out there just trying to fly for fun.
9: Yep.
10: And then you have the manufacturers that sometimes may have some of their own agenda on how their products are going to be able to be used, and sometimes they're trying to drive the ship in as much as anything else. And trying to find where does EAA fall into some of those things, because quite obviously it's a little bit of both.
11: Sure, sure. So first and foremost, EAA is very proactive about saying we believe it's important to integrate. We welcome these other types of operations, and the only thing we want to make sure is that they can operate integrated versus sterile. You know, our members fly all the whole spectrum of different types of flying aircraft, right? And in some cases, not even aircraft. Ultralight's a vehicle, Part 103, right? Mm-hmm. And their access is important to us. So as these other innovative things like UAS operations really start to evolve and you know, come to light, we need to make sure that they're integrated effectively, and they have the technology to do so, and they have the structure to do so. You know, that being said, we're also equally concerned that some of the new FAA regulations that have been propagated over the last 6 months could, in fact, cause some pretty extreme harm to the what I'll call the legacy model aviation world, mm-hmm. right?
9: Yeah, well, we see that coming right. in, like, D.C. Yeah. with a lot of them shutting
11: we've
9: down.
11: We've got wonderful relationships with our almost 1,000 chapters across the country and the world, and the 2,500 AMA clubs. Mm-hmm. We just launched here earlier this year a brand-new program called the E-Cadet, and it's a SIG-based RC trainer. It's electric-powered that our chapters are partnering with AMA clubs to create a build project and then a learn-to-fly project, you know, for thousands of kids across the country. And what's on the horizon for model aviation, and particularly some of the restrictions around track and ID and 400 feet, et cetera, we just don't want to see the ability of those clubs to operate the way they've operated successfully and safely for decades all of a sudden get upset in a complete way. So yeah. we're working with the UAS folks at the FAA level, at the headquarters level, like we do on manned flight. We also have been working with AMA as a partner to try to, you know, minimize the impacts of what, frankly, has been driven by, you know, legislation and reauthorization that was passed in the fall.
10: Doesn't the concept of integration kind of imply that we have, you know, all of these different constituencies within the industry that are going to have to try and mesh together? Doesn't that kind of imply that you're almost expecting that we're going to find ways of bending some things, and maybe everybody gets a little bit of a give and take on it, though?
11: I think what it implies is you can. There's enough airspace for everybody. You just have to have the mm-hmm. technology and the ability to have true integration with, you know, regular operations unfettered on both sides of the equation, right? We don't want to see where there's a certain altitude or a certain corridor that no longer manned flight is allowed. And likewise, we want to make sure that those UAS operators that are utilizing those altitudes in those areas can operate safely and effectively with manned flight in the same vicinity.
9: Exactly.
10: We had a conversation last year at this show with folks at the FAA, and the quote that stuck with me so clearly was, the FAA's position is that, much like in traffic laws, if they're going to establish a stop sign, it has to apply to everybody. We can't say that people on bikes don't have to obey the stop sign.
11: Right.
10: So for that reason, the FAA says if we create a rule, it has to apply to everybody all the way down to the hobbyist.
11: Sure.
10: And that made sense, except for me teaching STEM courses in high schools and middle schools, building aircraft, model aircraft, and I'm thinking that is exactly the thing that's going to stop that kind of activity.
11: Agreed.
10: You know, and so I'm faced with this conundrum of these two things make sense, and they are exact polar opposites of each other.
11: It is a conundrum, and I think Most importantly, there's got to be a way to protect what I termed earlier, you know, legacy operations in a traditional way at a chartered field, you know, in an area of airspace that has never posed a threat or a safety risk. We need to make sure we enable those operations to continue. And with proper notification, no different than how Lance is operating right now, right? There ought to be the ability for people to, you know, operate out of their local park or their local schoolyard or their local private property in a way that, you know, is still effective and safe.
10: What is the current thinking from the EAA advocacy perspective on the answer to this problem, the impossible question?
3: Well, what are you proposing, Sean? Give me the answer.
11: I wish there was a simple one.
10: Right.
11: The challenge right now is you've got very prescriptive congressional language, and they've been directed to do some very specific things in regards to altitude limits, in regards to track and identification. And, you know, the FAA is trying to look at it in a balanced way. You know, the folks that I've talked to in the UAS line of business and work with on a regular basis, they're reasonable folks, and they're trying to find the solution, but they also have congressional language driving a mandate. So to not comply with certain aspects of that congressional language, they've got to find an outlet that's also prescribed in that reauthorization that enables them to do that. And probably one of the first things is to establish a community-based organization definition, a CBO. Because once they do that, the language does enable them and empower them as an agency to deviate from other aspects of that reauthorization language by working with industry stakeholders, including a CBO.
10: Okay. That sounds like a lot of process to get to.
9: Yeah.
11: Unfortunately, it is bureaucracy at its best.
10: Well, yeah. And necessary. And there is, with the exception of maybe some of the hardcore hobbyists, there is a general feel that there's a general sense of, yeah, we should do something. And that's about where the consensus ends.
9: Yeah, you guys seem very neutral. I read through your your mandate, I guess, necessarily, your opinions on it. You guys were rather neutral, danced around a lot of topics, except you were pretty hard line on that you do not want general aviation to have to foot any more bills or anything like ADS-B. And you did actually state that, just like general aviation did foot the bill for the ADS-B, that drone pilots should be responsible, or, you know, Part 107, they should be responsible for footing the bill for any new technological necessities.
11: Only if that's required to operate in the NAS safely and effectively.
9: Well, that goes into the enforcement topic, but that's for the next segment.
11: If they don't need ADS-B to be able to see and avoid, I'm told there are other technologies, camera technologies, et cetera.
9: Well, NASA has a few actually out on display for their traffic management systems.
11: So, you know, we'd be fully embracing of that. That particular comment was around the ability for that community to integrate and operate in conjunction with the existing operations, including 103, including Piper Cubs with an electrical system. You know, all of those things we have to integrate.
10: Mm-hmm. All right. We are going to have another segment to chat more with the government advocacy team here at EAA. And we'll be back with more. This is the Drone Zone on EAA Radio.
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13: I am Digital Dave.
14: And I'm Grandpa Eddie here.
13: Grandpa Eddie.
14: On Silly Sunday here at EAA Radio. And with us in the studio today, seeing as how...
13: Who is it? Who is it?
14: We've got Rachel.
13: Who is it, Grandpa?
14: We've got Rachel Ferguson. Did you get your onion at the desk?
15: Oh, boy. I'm in it for a treat with this interview, I think.
14: Yep. You sure are.
13: You shouldn't have stood still this morning.
14: Obviously, you were the slowest one.
15: Something like that, I would say. Yeah. The yes person, apparently.
13: You can beat up on your I would say handler, but she's not handler.
15: Oh, she's been awesome. She's behind the scenes a lot, but she's worked a lot of magic this week.
16: I'm security.
13: Oh, that security's here. We're in trouble.
14: Boy, are we ever.
13: Anyway, you're part of Air Force Material Logistics
14: Support.
13: Stuff. Right. I told her she rented the U-Haul truck they used to get here.
14: And then she said they came here in a C-17.
15: Yeah.
14: Some truck.
13: They only did that because they wanted to come in style.
15: I mean, a C-17 is way cooler than a U-Haul.
13: It only had two backpacks in it. I mean, I don't know why you needed that.
15: Boy, oh boy. You should have seen the back of that thing. It was packed full. Those crew did an amazing job getting our stuff here. They brought all of our crates. They brought our golf carts. We brought an F-22 engine. We brought all kinds of stuff on that C-17, excuse me.
13: Where's that engine now?
15: It's actually still in the back of the C-17. Oh, it was part of the displays we had.
13: Let's see, I've got a toy
15: hauler
13: trailer. I think it'd probably carry that.
14: It'd help us get home a lot quicker,
13: I was thinking,
14: too.
13: Especially around Chicago. But anyway, yeah. What kind of planning does it take to do all this?
15: It takes quite a bit, actually. A lot of things that are not necessarily visible to most eyes. We started back in December working with the EAA crew about what all, you know, this looked like. We came, did a visit in February and got the lay of the land and talked with the team here. But we've been working since then to build out our displays and the people to come and the aircraft here. So that's a nutshell version of the things that go into the planning to get everybody here.
13: Well, do you bring Air Force personnel strictly to help set up and tear down?
15: Well, you know, if you signed up to be part of this event, you're pretty much part of the setup and teardown as
13: well.
15: That's
13: what I figured.
15: Yeah. It's
13: comes with the territory.
15: It does, exactly.
13: But you'll love it anyway.
15: Oh, it's been awesome. It's been a fantastic week. Everybody's had a blast. It's been very, very good.
13: Is your first time here?
15: This is my first time here, yes.
13: And what do you think?
15: Oh, man, I've been blown away. I really have.
13: I mean, you saw it in February when it was empty.
15: I did see it empty, and they said it will look very different in July, and I imagine that would be the case.
13: And you went, yeah, sure, whatever.
15: It definitely has been, obviously, a very different experience with everything that's here, and it's just been very, very well executed.
13: Well, we try.
15: It's been our pleasure to be here.
14: I was going to say, you probably started putting a checklist together back in February, and by now it's probably the size of the New York phone book.
15: Yeah, it certainly has been. And, of course, in any event, there's always all the changes, be it along the way, last minute, all kinds of change-ups. So, you know, that phone book just grows even when you're at the event.
13: Do you have a standard show setup that you can just pop in the plane and take, or do you have to work everything out and design all the displays for this show?
15: This was designed specifically for this show. It's been a real privilege for Air Force Materiel Command to be able to do this. I don't know that we've had a lot of opportunities to be as a MAGCOM showcased individual centers all together like this, and so we have put together everything specifically for this show.
13: Okay, now when you're not doing this show or other shows, what is your job?
15: So my job with the Air Force is I actually work at the National Museum of the United States Air Force.
13: In Dayton.
14: Hello,
15: I do,
14: Dayton.
15: In Dayton.
13: Hey, I heard she could get us in free.
15: You know what? I think I can work that out. That museum, if you do not know, is actually free to the public, and it's absolutely beautiful. It's an incredible experience to work there. Four hangars full of aviation history, and I have learned so much just being there on that staff.
13: Have you done the whole museum? Probably not.
15: Well, that's probably a more lengthy answer. I have certainly been in every hangar. I have been exposed to much of the history there. I've done tours with the director, who's got so much knowledge. But I learn something new every week there. It's just there's so much there.
13: Well, my wife and I visited earlier last year. Anyway, we were there opening to closing, and I think we saw 1.25 hangers.
15: Oh, yeah.
13: That's it.
15: They say that you should give it four full days if you want to, like, read all the pieces and learn all the things.
13: And you have to, because there's so much cool history with all the different things you
15: have in there. There really is. So that's my day job. It's a lot of fun. I plan special events there. And so I've had the privilege of being on this team for this event.
13: EAA Radio Day?
14: Hey, I'm down with that. How about Honda Valkyrie Day? Get my motorcycle picture taken
13: with the B-70. Yes, I knew that was coming.
14: You betcha.
13: You know, it's funny. You look at so much stuff, like the B-70 still looks futuristic. And then you get close to it and you're like, wow, this thing's old.
15: Yeah, it's pretty wild. And just the different, the span of time in aviation in general And seeing here what we've been able to even showcase here has been just quite the experience. Yeah.
13: Were you have you been around small planes a lot in your life prior to Air Force?
15: No, I have not.
13: So it must have been interesting seeing how many of them were here in the different types.
15: Oh, my goodness. A whole campground in and of itself with all those little planes. And then what we put out on the plaza, you know, like all the different variations that come throughout the week. So it's just a span of aviation. I have learned so much because aviation itself is not my specialty category. And so I've really absorbed a lot about all of that world, which has been very important and very interesting. I love it. It's been great.
13: And now you're going to go back and look at all those Air Force experimentals that were like, wow, this thing was actually a home built. And then we started playing with it.
15: Yeah. It's like, I learned something. I know something about that aircraft.
13: Yep.
15: Yeah.
13: Yep. Pretty amazing.
14: I keep meaning to get out there. And the last time I was out there, I was coming back from Tulsa, Oklahoma. My entire goal was to go and see the XB-70, my favorite airplane. And I would like to volunteer.
13: They caught him hugging the tires.
14: I was hugging the tires, yes. I would like to volunteer to help clean the airplane sometime. I'm not good at dusting at home, but for the Valkyrie, I will change.
15: Yeah, you make the exception. Yeah.
13: There you go.
15: Yeah, definitely come visit us out at Wright-Patterson Air Force Base at Dayton, Ohio. And, you know, all of our personnel that have been here have been so excited to be a part of this, and it's just been really great.
13: They got out of the office for a little while.
15: There's that, too.
13: Yeah,
15: it's
13: yeah.
15: definitely different from
13: how many
15: the
13: of them
15: desktop.
13: Have told you they want to come back?
15: Pretty much every conversation I've had, you know, the people have said, yep, this is very cool. I would come back not working. You know, because during the day we're tied
13: yep.
15: up and showcasing who we are as the Air Force. And so we take breaks. We get to see what's out on the field, you know, and in the display tents. But our focus is to showcase the Air Force. And so

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1: He can blow up grass like Oshkosh.
2: Yeah.
3: You know, I don't want to be one of those people out there doing cleanup. So
1: oh, yeah.
3: Got to give them props.
1: I think they had to put out some fires last night. I'm not sure.
2: I believe they did.
1: We didn't go out there, but we got interviewed the guy that used to do the pyro years back.
2: Yeah, he invited us to help, go out to there help and help set him up. Set it up.
3: Uh-huh.
1: But we just never did. I don't know why. Dumb, I guess.
2: Time.
1: Anyway.
2: Time, I think.
3: Yeah, time. Sure.
1: Oh, sure. That's a good excuse.
2: You know, the thing being is last night they probably blew up enough avgas to fuel the C-17.
1: Well,
3: oh, wow.
1: I saw a T-shirt once that said, avgas is evil and must be burned.
3: Oh, boy.
1: So you're going to start planning for next year, next week?
3: Well, as is the tradition in just about any event world, that's about how things work. So, you know, depending on what the needs for the Air Force look like for next year, I'm sure those conversations will start pretty immediately.
1: Okay.
2: And the first thing that you're going to avoid is us here at EAA Radio.
3: And oh, no. This has been awesome. You guys have been fantastic.
1: It's the drugs. You're fine.
2: It was
3: or is it that it's at the end of the week and
1: yeah,
3: exhaustion?
1: You're just tired.
3: Okay, I got
1: you're
3: it.
1: Hallucinating.
3: Yeah. I got it.
2: See, it was all AI.
1: Oh, yeah. You know, you think with a whole year to prepare, you wouldn't have to be doing anything at the last minute.
2: You would think.
3: Oh, definitely not the case.
1: Yes, no kidding.
3: No.
1: It's always the night before.
3: Yeah, or the morning of.
1: Or you forgot to pack it and have to fly another C-17 out here with that box of Kleenex.
3: Yeah, see, better than a U-Haul.
1: Much handier.
3: Quicker, too.
1: Yes, that's true. Boy, what a camper.
2: And you get style points when you pull up to the pump and say, fill her up.
3: Yeah, they wouldn't quite know what to do with that, probably.
1: I think the pump pulls up to them.
2: Could be.
1: That's a lot of fuel.
2: Yes, it is.
1: How many? Technical question?
3: Ooh, I
1: Ready?
3: Don't know if I can
1: Ready?
3: Answer.
1: How many ping pong balls can a C-17
2: oh,
1: carry?
3: I cannot answer that.
1: That's the standard unit of measure,
3: you
1: know.
3: I feel like there's a trick behind this question.
1: No trick?
2: Well, the C-5 can hold over 12 million.
3: Oh, my.
1: So that's tough shoes to fill there.
3: Yeah. So how many is it?
1: I have no idea.
3: Oh,
1: I think
3: okay.
1: It's probably about six.
3: Six?
1: Yeah, yeah. But they're stowed and packed perfectly.
3: That's quite interesting. Well, I'll have to investigate
1: You'll have to ask
3: that
1: it.
3: With the crew.
1: Yeah, where's the loadmaster? Get him over here.
3: Exactly.
1: Yeah.
2: There you go.
1: Oh, it's great having you.
3: Yeah, thank you for having us. It's been a great experience this week, and it's been fun talking with you guys this morning.
2: We've had a lot of fun with the Air Force this week.
3: Yeah. They've
2: been here, pardon the pun, in force.
1: Oh.
2: And it's great to know all the opportunities that there are because...
3: There's so many.
2: There are.
1: And especially on the civilian side. I didn't realize
3: There really are,
1: it.
3: Yes. Yeah. I mean, it's incredible how many opportunities. That's what I do. I'm a civilian in the Air Force. I've worked for the Air Force for 10 years, and... You know, a lot of people just don't realize that there's those opportunities outside of active duty, and especially inside of Air Force Materiel Command, we have many, many across the board with people of different, talents, experiences, and things. So definitely check us out. I think
1: Do you need two grumpy old men? Is that position filled?
3: They fit perfectly in there.
1: Perfect. Let's
3: go.
2: Yeah. I'm in.
3: Yeah.
2: Especially if it's
1: especially
2: at Dayton.
1: Especially Dayton, yeah.
3: Yeah, especially in Dayton.
1: Yeah, you got to go to Dayton. Dayton was quite a happening town.
2: It is.
3: Dayton's full of aviation history.
1: Yeah,
2: it is.
1: Yeah, we visited the Waco Museum.
3: Yeah.
1: We visited the
3: original
1: Wright Brothers bike shop and all that stuff.
3: Yeah, exactly.
1: You got to go.
3: Yes, so much there.
1: Yep.
3: Come see us.
1: Please.
2: Definitely.
1: All right, let's go.
2: I'm
1: Tommy,
2: in.
1: You, fill in, Tommy.
2: Tommy, fill in. We're leaving.
1: She's Show over there the going, oh, thank you, thank you. All right, this is Digital Dave.
2: And I'm Grandpa Eddie, and this is EAA Radio.
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1: This is Digital Dave.
2: And I'm Fast Eddie.
1: A little behind the curve there.
2: A little. Well, hey. Sorry about that.
1: Yeah.
2: You said 1 minute.
1: I did. I lied.
2: I'm going to smack you.
1: Joining us, we have some more people from NACA, the National Air Traffic Control Association.
2: Right.
1: Did I get that right?
5: You did get it right, sir.
1: Yeah.
2: Amazing. This
1: I
2: is
1: want
2: the first
1: a gold
2: thing.
1: Star. Anyway, we have Ray, who unofficially has the last name it can be.
2: Yeah.
1: And Sean Smith. Hi, guys. How are we doing?
2: Wait a minute. You forgot one. We have Megan.

0: Megan, just pictures. Yes.
1: Yeah.
0: She's hiding. How's the airspace been treating us? Are we paying attention? Are we doing what you tell us to do?
2: Yeah, that's good.
0: I've always wanted to know. I've heard that working this show is like a real badge, and it's almost like a lottery system or something to come here. Is that true?
2: I don't know about having a lottery. I mean, we all volunteer, and selections are made. A lot of cases, we pay for our own way down here. We have
0: just
2: to
0: like
2: leave while we come down here as well. So a lot of us, Ray and myself, we love doing Pied Outreach and to be able to help impact the communities, to be able to help use the system better, help us be able to well, – what do pilots need from us and what do they need from – what do we need to get from them and what do they need from us? So help bridge that gap.
0: Okay. As a student pilot, what would you recommend I do? Where do I start learning how to work with you guys?
2: Obviously working with your CFIs directly to see what their expertise is as far as being able to talk with us. But I personally, to me, I love knowing when I have a student pilot, whether you guys let us know on frequency or putting in the remarks, because what we'll do is if I find out you're a student pilot traveling, I'll update your flight plan. That way every controller down the line also knows that you're a student pilot. Especially a first time, first cross country, whatever you're doing, we'll normally coordinate that down the line. So if I'm passing someone off to Ray, I'll let him know as well. That way he knows what's going on too, so we can take extra care.
0: Right, right. Know that we're probably going to make a mistake.
2: Yeah, and we're here for you. We don't want you to be afraid to talk to us. We want you to be very comfortable being able to talk to us.
0: That helps. But I mean, so many student pilots are just afraid of the radio in general.
2: I feel like they can be. And hopefully, like, again, doing this type of outreach that we do, we can hopefully, you know, bring those walls down.
3: Yeah, not be afraid to talk to us.
0: Yeah.
3: Come for a visit. You know,
0: well,
3: come talk to us.
0: Well, it's that thing where you hear all these smooth pilots on the radio, and you're like, you don't want to do that. You always want to sound like you're great, you're professional, but there's room for us little guys, right?
3: Oh, yeah.
2: Oh, always.
3: Yeah.
2: Always.
0: How long have you guys been controllers? We'll default to the easy questions.
3: 10 years for me. I'm at Tri-Cities, East Tennessee.
0: Okay.
2: And I've been, I'm at Albuquerque Center. I've been working for, it'll be at the end of the month, 19 years that I've been there.
0: Wow.
4: I was going to say, what possessed you to become an air traffic controller? It's a very stressful job.
3: Pilot for a long time. I was a full-time flight instructor. And I kind of came to that path of either going to the airlines, and then a bunch of my buddies bid on air traffic, so I bid on air traffic also, and I still flight instruct part-time. I like to do both. Not two full-time jobs, but it's fun. It's fun being on the other side.
0: Yeah, the scenario just popped into my head. You're a pilot. You're buzzing along. And you come across a brand new air traffic controller.
3: Yeah.
0: And I'm sure you can tell immediately.
3: You can, yeah.
0: And then it's like, okay, do I mess with this guy? Or how do I handle this here?
3: Yeah, it's funny. You don't think about training on the air traffic side until you're in air traffic, you know? So just kind of like there's the student pilot version of training. There's tons of on-the-job training at every facility, no matter where you go. It can take a couple of years to become fully certified where you're not plugged in with somebody else, you know?
0: Do you work your way up? Like, do they send you to smaller markets, and then you can work your way to the bigger airports? Or
3: it kind of depends. For me, if you get the terminal track, yeah, you typically go to a smaller level facility. And if you want to move up from there, you can bid and move up from there. In the center track, all the centers are relatively busy. So from that's a little bit of a different side.
0: Yeah, well, he used to live in the Philly area, but anyway, that's crowded skies. Crowded skies. So, and then you throw in a presidential TFR every now and then, and everybody gets confused.
4: Yeah. Or a major sporting event, NASCAR or football, something like that.
0: Well, there's not too much NASCAR in Philadelphia.
4: No, but there is up in Pennsylvania and all over the South.
0: That's true.
4: And you've got to be careful. I mean, Atlanta Motor Speedway is right next to an airport.
3: Oh, yeah. Bristol's right next to Tri-Cities.
4: Yeah.
3: 5 miles from the field.
4: Right.
3: Yeah.
4: And what they do at that airport is they put in a temporary control tower for the NASCAR Air Force.
0: Really? At the track?
4: At the airport that's within walking distance.
0: Oh, so it's a non-towered airport.
4: It is.
0: Oh, okay. Yeah. That's different.
4: They put a temporary up. They roll it up. They inflate it. Boom.
0: Yeah, an auto air traffic controller pops up.
4: Have you ever had any experiences where you've had a pilot that was just really ornery and you yourself personally wanted to talk to them when they got on the ground because they just didn't follow anything?
2: I've had a couple in my career. The one that comes to mind for me was I work east of El Paso, so West Texas, and we get a lot of dry lines through there. And it's amazing how there'll be holes in those weathers, and the weather people won't want to get through it, and pilots will try to push through it. And there was two pilots that I've worked just over two separate years, and just warning them, I don't want you to go through this hole. And they're like, well, we're going to try it. And to go on the south side probably would have cost them another maybe, I'd say 40, 50 miles, you know, and get their itis. It's a real thing. And I had to talk him. I probably went back to him seven times, and I was like, I really do not recommend you go through there. And he's like, well, we want to try it, center. And I was like, no, let's just not do it. And I ended up giving him the sign heading just to go around it, where I know that he was kind of upset about it. But I'd rather be safe than be sorry with them.
0: Yeah.
2: You know, it's going to cost an extra maybe 40 minutes or so on his flight plan. But in the end, it could have saved a bad situation. Plus, when I have carriers flying over saying that that hole was closing rapidly, you probably had less than 5 minutes on that hole before it just enclosed completely.
4: And, of course, once that hole closes in, he's in trouble.
2: He's in trouble, yeah.
0: What are they called? Sucker holes?
4: Yes, sucker holes.
0: Yeah. I worked with an engineer, and he told me a story where he's in an early on in his career. He was flying with the boss of the company, and they're in a four place. Mm-hmm. And they're heading into weather. They're being advised to go around it, but the guy's like, "Nah, gonna go right through it," you know.
2: Yeah.
0: So he says, "We're in the back, white knuckling, scared to death." And then on the headphones, they hear the air traffic guy saying, "Well, we're vectoring everybody around it, but we got this one guy." And he said, "The pilot turned around, smiling, says, 'Hey, they're talking about us.'"
4: Oh, jeez.
0: Okay.
4: Well, you know, the thing of it being is, you know, you're another set of eyes on the situation, too. You have information that these pilots may not have.
3: Absolutely.
2: Correct.
0: How much has ADS-B made your life easier?
3: Oh, it's amazing. Yeah, especially in some mountainous terrain. I'm not like West Coast mountains, but East Coast mountains. I could see you
0: bumps,
3: taking off.
0: Yeah.
3: I could see you taking off from a satellite airport 30 miles from the primary airport that I work at immediately as soon as you rotate. It's awesome.
2: Call sign attached and everything,
0: yeah.
2: too.
0: So yeah, it's, right. Yeah. So there's no squawk ident required. You already know who I am.
3: Well, we still need to tag you up and radar identify you with a squawk. It's just for our situational awareness that I can see that you made it in or you're about to call me.
0: Now, one thing I've always wondered, you've got track and heading and speed and all that. Does your system predict a course so that you can sort of get an idea if you're going to need to deconflict?
3: Ours does, right? Yeah.
2: Ours does. We have histories. So as your target moves across our radar scope, we have histories behind you, which tend to be more accurate than what our leader lines are, which is coming off of your target, which we can predict. So for an example, if you have, you know, an American in the Delta, same altitude, 34,000 feet, we can trial plan that out, you know, up to 8 minutes. Our lines go 1, 2, 4, and 8 minutes out. And then we can range it to see how many miles that we have in between. It's based off of their ground speed that they have right there.
0: Okay. So that's kind of cool.
2: It's really cool, yeah.
0: Yeah, it makes it a lot easier.
2: It is. And then from there, we can obviously use, you know, vectors. We can use speeds. We can use altitude. So that's like where our training kind of comes into.
4: I was going to say, because of the weather conditions, we've had a lot of really severe weather recently. Mm-hmm. It's got to make you guys do some real shenanigans trying to get the traffic safely around it.
3: Oh yeah, as my old trainer used to say, anybody can work in ideal conditions. The weather's where we earn our money,
0: yeah.
3: Big time. Yeah,
0: it only takes
3: a couple airplanes on a weather day for you to be working pretty hard.
0: Well, anything around any major airport's got to be just a mess.
3: Oh yeah.
4: Oh, and I can't imagine some of the major hubs: Chicago, New York. What is it, Atlanta or Charlotte? One of those two is a major hub.
0: Yep.
4: Yeah, and let's not even talk about Southern California.
0: Right. You guys used to back up the computer screens with paper strips.
3: Yep.
0: Mm-hmm. You still do that?
3: We still have paper strips,
0: I mean, because there's been a lot of talk in the news about some system outages that happened, and how do you guys handle that after you get done going, oh, crap, and, you know, screaming at the screen?
4: You forgot beating on the screen.
0: Yeah.
3: At my facility, our radar is backed up immediately by battery and then followed by generator. So if there was a main power outage, you wouldn't even see it on the radar screen.
0: Oh, well, that's
3: good. The battery backup would pick it up immediately, and then the generators would kick on from there.
0: Okay. Yeah. A non-event.
3: Yeah.
0: Unless, of course, something doesn't work.
2: And ours are similar, too. We have backup on backup, but of course, if those don't work, then you're going to have that trickle down.
3: Yeah,
0: then you're going to like, oh, man, where was that airplane? I had it a minute ago.
4: You're going to end up in the tower talking to people with a pair of binoculars.
0: Well, that doesn't work at Senate.
2: Yeah. No windows in our room.
0: Yeah. You must have really pissed somebody off. They put you in that room. The life of a controller.
4: I'm sorry, but I keep thinking of the movie Pushing Tin.
0: Never saw that one.
4: It's about air traffic controllers. Billy Bob Thornton, I believe, stars in it.
0: Wow.
4: It's rough.
0: I want him as my controller.
4: No, you don't. Wait a minute. On that line, could you see Samuel L. Jackson?
0: Oh, wow. Yeah, do you guys do impressions on the radio? You know,
2: I don't.
3: I don't.
0: Well, now you've got something to work on. All right, we were talking with Ray and Sean Smith from NATCA. Thank you for joining us.
1: Thank you for having us.
0: All right, this is Digital Dave.
4: I'm Fast Eddie. Good luck to you guys. And this is EAA Radio.
1: Thank you, gentlemen.
5: Here's a classic out of the EAA Radio Archives from 2012.
0: Good morning. This is Digital Dave.
4: And I'm Fast Eddie.
0: Every time I hear that, I feel like I've got a lot to live up to, and I'm not sure I can.
4: Mail mangler? You haven't mangled mail in a while.
0: Well, I kind of gave that career up.
4: Well, I'm glad you did.
0: And there's probably a bunch of people in this country that are happy to know that. All right, this is day two of AirVenture 2012.
4: Wow, busy day yesterday. Lots of things going on. We'll talk about that later.
0: And the thing about the sauna in your tent, that's pretty much accurate, too.
4: Oh, man.
0: The only thing we didn't get was the thunder. We had the rain, but we didn't get the thunder.
4: And for those of you who got up early this morning...
0: Why?
4: You got to see a beautiful double rainbow over Camp Scholler.
0: Wait. What does it mean?
4: No, it means there was an IRS agent at the Pot of Gold.
0: All right, anyway, let's get on to the real reason we're here. What is it anyway?
4: I have no clue. I thought you knew. It's your day to know.
0: That's right. Well, we're here to talk airplanes. Anyway, we are being joined this morning by Steve McCaughey with an H. Got it right.
3: With an H.
0: And of the Seaplane Pilots Association. That's an interesting group.
3: It is. Thanks, David Eddie. It's great.
0: You guys just... You know, weren't satisfied with grass or concrete. You had to use water.
3: Gotta get wet, you know. Yeah.
4: Well, you know, he just likes to float around. What can you say?
0: Here we go. That's it. We're done. Bye.
4: See, thanks for having us.
0: What else can be said?
3: How do we top that?
0: Yeah. So talk to us about seaplanes. Wait, you know, you said something interesting that you guys are offering a no-cost seaplane scholarship pilots rating. Yeah, to someone here at Oshkosh.
3: Yeah, all you young pilots out there that are already private pilots, you need to come by our booth. It's 3167 and 3168. Get an application in for our Seaplane Scholarship Program. We are will award a fully paid-for seaplane rating to someone at AirVenture this year at the show on Thursday night at our Corn Roast.
0: Now, you know, I knew I should have got my pilot's license.
4: I'm regretting it, too.
0: So I just want to know how you pre-flight a cub on floats. You can't exactly get out to the wingtip. Yeah. And if it doesn't have electric start, you're in real trouble.
3: They don't have electric start. Usually you're walking out on the float and spinning the prop and then trying to get back on the airplane or into the airplane as it's taxiing out into the lake. So
4: Here's the big question. Has anybody ever fallen off the airplane doing all that stuff?
3: How many times?
0: Yeah.
4: Never mind.
0: So the trick there is to always have a rope in the water so you can grab it as it goes by?
3: Yeah, well, we have a rope that trails off the back of the float, and hopefully you're fortunate enough to feel it as it comes over you as you're orienting yourself with what just happened as the airplane runs over you. But no,
0: and hoping your mega-dollar smartphone is waterproof.
3: Yeah. That's probably the number one casualty in seaplane flying is iPhones. So,
0: what is the biggest thing you've ever flown on floats?
3: On floats, Twin Otter. And as a flying boat, I'm a type-rated Albatross pilot, so I fly HU-16 Grumman Albatrosses.
0: Nice.
3: And got married on one in flight. So,
0: well, who was flying that one? I hope somebody else.
3: Yeah, thankfully, we weren't on autopilot.
1: One of the few pilots that I know that was actually married by an FAA official that would subject themselves to that. But we actually got married over the Grand Canyon in a Grumman Albatross, and you had to come to the wedding by seaplane.
6: You had to come to the wedding by seaplane. Well, that rules me out.
7: Wait a minute. Does this mean if you got married by an FAA representative that if you and your wife have a fight, it violates the FARs?
6: Oh, my goodness.
1: It was an interesting story because he was, as he's saying our vows, he was like, well, you know, getting married is kind of like having an albatross. There's lots of maintenance.
6: Oh, nice guy.
1: So it was a good time, though.
7: Oh, sounds interesting. What's it like to fly an albatross?
1: Oh, amazing. Absolutely addictive. Of course, I had to get addicted to flying something that was economical, like a Grumman albatross.
7: Oh, absolutely.
1: Yeah. So hopefully we'll have a couple here this year. We had a couple last year. Bill DeSilva had his. He was at our wedding with his. And he's flown his all over the world. It's absolutely amazing. You know, if you... One of the things I love about seaplane flying is, number one, there's a lot of perception of barriers and how much it costs, how difficult it is, and I could never do that because I don't have money. I can't go rent a seaplane. But, you know, for less than $2,000 and a weekend or 3 days, you can go get your seaplane rating, and it just opens up a whole new world. And it teaches people a lot of stick and rudder skills that in a glass environment that we're kind of going to with young people today that you don't get.
6: Yeah, now that's got to be an interesting thing because taxiing a seaplane is obviously completely different and unrelated to something that's on firm ground.
1: You're not used to sailing your airplane.
6: Right. So, you know, how many times have you knocked somebody off the dock with a wingtip?
1: Never, thankfully.
7: They all know you're coming.
6: They all manage to get out of the way.
1: So
7: you have a spotter at the field, and as you're coming in, they yell, "Run away!"
6: I do have a question real quick. Is there a Norden Norseman? But say that 10 times fast.
7: Yeah, really?
6: A Norden Norseman here?
1: Not that I know of. Now, you know, I got stuck at the main show all day yesterday. We do have a booth out at the seaplane base also, but I haven't got to spend much time out there yet this year. So I don't know. There are some that are floating around up in Canada. There's about 6 that actively fly, and they get together on a regular basis every year. So there may be. Okay.
6: Oh, there's 4 in the U.S.
1: Four in the U.S., and so I would say it's a pretty high probability you'll see one. And if you can get out there to the seaplane base to see one, they're a very rare airplane. They're a very unique airplane. They have tons of character, and I highly recommend it.
6: Oh, tons of character.
1: Oh, that means character.
6: They need work.
7: Yeah.
6: Rustic charm.
1: So, yeah, that's one of the beautiful things. You become very bonded to your airplane when you're a seaplane pilot because especially something like a Grumman Albatross.
6: Yeah.
1: You better like dirty hands.
6: Yeah, that's a big airplane.
1: So, yeah, it's...
7: Must be interesting to hand prop one of those.
1: Yeah.
6: I don't think so. So now, where are we going to find you here on the airfield?
1: In the main field, booth 3167 and 3168 in Hangar C. And then, of course, Thursday night, we have our corn roast, which sells out every year. So if anyone ever would like to go hang out with 700 seaplane pilots and have some roasted brats and roasted corn and copious quantities of ice cold beer, they can come by the booth and buy some tickets for that and see what it's like, what our guys are like.
6: Where's that booth again?
1: 3167 and 3168 in
6: okay,
1: Hangar
6: C. We'll be stopping by.
7: I think everybody.
6: Thursday Night Corn Roast sounds pretty good right now.
7: You see, everybody heard blah, blah, blah, blah beer.
6: Yeah, exactly.
1: and copious quantities of ice cold beer.
6: And then they'll be there. Yeah. Don't worry. All right. I want to thank you for joining us, Steve.
1: Oh, thank you, Dave. It's a pleasure to be here. And, you know, hopefully we'll continue this.
6: Yeah, I might just try and glom a ride from a seaplane pilot.
7: I want to get to the seaplane base. I've never been there.
6: Yeah. I've been there once.
1: Need to make that happen.
6: All right. Yeah. Very good. We will definitely work on that. Don't
1: awesome.
6: Run away.
1: Okay.
6: All right. This is Digital Dave.
7: And I'm Fast Eddie.
6: And this is EAA Radio.
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9: And we are on the fly at the Weeks Hangar on the very north side of Oshkosh, up here in what used to be overflow parking, but I'm going to tell you, it ain't overflow parking this year because everything is full, and there is no overflow. It's like completely full here at AirVenture, And a lot of that has to do with a fantastic week, good weather, and the people are just turning out in droves for the best aviation event in the world that we're lucky to be part of here on the fly. And we have been talking up here at the Week's Hangar about all things kind of behind the scenes that goes on. And one of those things that a lot of people don't get to see who show up to go to AirVenture or any other time for that matter is the EA chapters get to sponsor kids in their chapter and send them to the EA Air Academy. And the Air Academy has camps all through the summer. How many camps are there? Oh, I'm talking to Michaela Gillis now. She's one of the flight instructors that works at the Academy this year. And we'll talk with her about what that entails. But let's talk a little bit about the Air Academy since Scott Cameron didn't want to come over and talk, so you got saddled with that. So how many camps are there?
10: Me on here. Through the summer, we usually see we have about six different camps. It's about three different programs. We have Young Eagles, Basic, and then right now we are lucky to have our Advanced Air Academy camp, which is including 17, 18-year-olds just right about their going off to aviation and college or future endeavors.
9: Or whatever it is they choose to do, yeah. Well, we have a little competition from a Eurocopter over here, the one that performs in the air show. They're going to move that over to Air Ops over there, the Hiller, because they're going to fly. I know you can't hear me. So there might be an airport around here somewhere.
10: Yeah.
9: Let's talk about the program. So one of the benefits that the campers have is they get to fly. So they do a lot of things. Tell us about some of the other things that they get to do other than fly.
10: Yeah, so these campers are so lucky. They get to experience so many different aspects of aviation. They not only get to fly in our Cessna 162 Skycatcher, but they get to experience a helicopter flight that maybe some people here at Oshkosh are getting to experience this week as well. During the time, when AirVenture or during Young Eagles or Basic Camp, we get to spend a lot of time in the workshop getting hands-on with wing ribs, sheet metal work, working with composites. We also do a lot of 3D printing. We also have access to EAA's proficiency center with all the Redbird simulators, so we've been getting students in there and actually flying in Redbird sims.
9: Now, are you talking about the proficiency center in the museum or
10: yes.
9: the new youth pavilion?
10: Yes, in the museum.
9: In the museum, okay. Because I know there's some new stuff this year with the youth pavilion at Four Corners, and we're actually going to be there on Thursday, so... all right, so the Skycatchers. So interestingly enough, as most people know, Jack Pelton was the CEO of Cessna prior to his role here. And his wife, Rose, wanted an airplane to fly. And they purchased, I believe, either the first or very nearly the first Skycatcher for her. And it's a pretty cool trainer. They've decided to go. So it's a pretty cool trainer in that there's a lot of advanced electronics in it. And for a very simple airplane, it's pretty complex, although not complex to fly. Did you fly a Skycatcher before you started teaching in them here?
10: So I didn't even know what Skycatcher was before I started as a flight instructor here at EA Air Academy last summer. So this is now my second summer flying them, and I was so happy to come back and just instruct in them again.
9: Oh, cool. Now, you're a student at UND
10: in
9: North Dakota in, I assume, the aviation program.
10: Yes.
9: And so part of that program is, of course, getting your CFI. And, and so... Yeah, this is kind of a cool thing for not only you, but for the Air Academy to get young instructors in that can really relate with the kids.
10: Absolutely.
9: And they don't feel intimidated or anything. So you're giving them sometimes probably not their first flight, considering they're coming from typically an EA chapter, but in some cases, maybe rare cases, it would be. But I assume most kids have not flown a Skycatcher because there's not tons of them everywhere. So...
10: That would be correct.
9: Are you able to actually let them fly for most of the time? How many flights do they get?
10: So each student, we try our best to get them at least one flight during the camp session. There are about 45 to 50 kids that come per camp, and sometimes camp lasts as long as 5 days to 9 days. So one flight is pretty usual for it.
9: Okay.
10: We do let them actually go up and fly. You usually see about maybe 8 to 10 of the campers actually have never been in a small airplane before.
9: Really?
10: Mm-hmm. So that's where my job is.
9: More than I thought. Yeah.
10: That's where my job's really fun, because then I get to give them their very first flight in the 162, and the smiles on their faces when they get out is just, that's the best part of my job. But
9: yeah, you get to plant the seed.
10: Exactly.
9: That then becomes possibly a career in aviation.
10: Exactly.
9: You know? So that, yeah, that is very cool. And did you have a similar experience?
10: Yeah, actually, that's the kids that come to Air Academy, that's exactly my story, too. When I was younger, around 16, 17, I was looking into careers, and I learned about becoming a pilot. And I went to my local EAA chapter, did the first introductory discovery flight, and they ended up giving me a sponsorship to Air Academy. So Air Academy gave me my start into aviation,
9: wow,
10: which then led me to UND as well.
9: And now you're giving back by working there. That's pretty cool.
10: I know. It's been really such an honor to come back and kind of be full circle for it.
9: So I just thought, you know, we were talking about, you know, maintaining the sky catchers. It's one of the things they do here at Weeks, and you interact with that.
10: Yeah.
9: And this time of year, you know, you're busy with those airplanes, and they're keeping them running.
10: Extremely.
9: And I thought that may be a good opportunity for us to plug the Air Academy a little bit.
10: Absolutely.
9: And get some time, so. Well, Michaela, thank you so much for joining us today.
10: Thank you for having me.
9: And talking to us about the stuff. I know we're gonna talk to Bill Sleeper here because he just jumped out of a trimotor. He's the chief pilot of the trimotor program. And so thanks for talking to us today. We appreciate it. Thanks for coming over and making time. And enjoy your day off tomorrow.
10: Appreciate it.
9: You betcha. Well, as we transition here from the sky catcher to the trimotor.
11: Hey, Jeff. How you doing?
9: Good, Bill. How are you?
11: Good. Good to see you.
9: You look like you might have been working a little bit today.
11: Yeah, I just got off a two-hour shift in the trimotor, and it's the usual rush hour chaos out there. It's great fun.
9: So, Bill Sleeper is in trimotor operations. He's the chief pilot, and that entails a lot of things. And we've got, about 18, 20 minutes to talk about a lot of things. So let's start with talking about the airplane itself and operating the airplane. So obviously the trimotor, Ford trimotor, is not your typical everyday run-of-the-mill 172. You've got round motors. They're big round motors, R985s,
11: that's
9: three
11: correct
9: of them. So what would you say, and we'll just head right into it, what's the biggest obstacle to a pilot coming in and flying a trimotor?
11: Well, you know, it's a fairly straightforward airplane. It doesn't really have any tricks up its sleeve other than the fact that it's slow, and it's slow to respond. So, and it has a tremendous amount of adverse aileron yaw. So if your feet are not educated and being coordinated, tail dragger stuff, this is tail dragger times two. So one of the things that most new people have not a trouble with is just understanding how much rudder you need to apply with how much aileron. As far as handling characteristics beyond that, it's an honest airplane. It doesn't want to swap ends on landing. The engine's 985s are just bulletproof. It's relatively simple. We only have one generator on the airplane. It's not a complicated electrical system. The fuel system comprises three tanks, and they all feed into a main line, and each engine operates off of that connecting line. So the fuel system's really simple. There's no flaps. The only hydraulics we have are brakes, and that's it. There's no flaps. The cord of the wing is 31 inches thick, so it generates a huge amount of lift all by itself and no other lifting devices needed. And it just takes a little while just to understand the airplane.
9: So let's talk about operating. Obviously, you know, round motors, you have to go out, you got to pull them through
11: right
9: to clear them. So that's something that's a little different. Pilots aren't used to necessarily doing that unless they operate a round motor airplane of their own.
11: Correct.
9: And so there's quite a bit of pre-flight activity. Do the mechanics here do that for you, or do you have to do that every day?
11: No, it's all up to the pilots.
9: So
11: So we come out here, we dipstick the tanks. We have a measuring device, a stick that measures like how many gallons we have in each tank. And we drain the fuel sumps. So there's a sump on each engine, sump on each tank. We pull the props through to make sure there's no fluid that's oil is accumulated in the bottom cylinders. And these airplanes get so much exercise. I've never seen any of these engines hydraulic lock. And 985s generally do not do that, but as a precaution, we always pull them through. Other than that, it's just a straightforward, large airplane. It's really, really simple to fly, simple inch.
9: What is the max gross weight?
11: Okay, we have two airplanes, a 4AT and a 5AT. The 4AT we call Little Ford, and that has a 10,130-pound gross weight. Big Ford, a 5AT, has a 12,499 gross weight.
9: Oh, isn't that convenient?
11: It's a convenient number. So we don't need two pilots. We can operate the airplane single pilot, which we do. And,
9: But you operate it single pilot, but are you normally also training somebody, or is it always a passenger when you're doing the
11: When we're on a tour stop or traveling the country, we sell the co-pilot seat. And quite often it's the pilot that wants to see what it's like to sit in the right seat of a Ford Trimotor. But I've also had people buy the right seat that have never been in an airplane ever. So their very first flight in an airplane is in the right co-pilot seat of a Ford Trimotor.
9: Wow, that's pretty cool. Yeah. Well, listen, we're going to take a break, and then we're going to come back and talk about some more of the pilot qualification stuff, how to get involved, that kind of thing. Mm-hmm. So, Jay Monchi, we're on the fly all the way on the north side of Oshkosh Field here at the Weeks Hangar. 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
12: Were you in Oshkosh in 2022? Here's an interview from that year.
13: We're moving our way through Squawk 1200. I'm Farid Gio, along with
14: Paul Pridecker.
13: And our second guest today is Shane Combs with Next Gen Aviators, part of Dynamic Aviation. Welcome, Shane.
15: Thank you.
13: Tell us a little bit about this. It sounds like a really cool name, and it's an outreach program.
15: That is correct. It's a 3.5 mobile program where we take our aviation village, fleet of King Airs. It's designed to be mobile. We go to regional airports and sign up public schools, private schools, and they bring their entire grade level to us. It provides education, career pathways, and it's, like the name says, it's to inspire the future workforce of aerospace and aviation. It's developed by Dynamic Aviation out of Bridgewater, Virginia. We're proudly partnered with EAA and AeroEducate to cross-promote our programs this year. So come by, see us at Area 72. We have slots available still for the youth this week. It starts at 9 o'clock. It goes to 11:30. You can come by and sign up with our people, or you can go to Eventbrite, Next Gen Aviators, and sign up for a slot that works for your schedule.
14: Shane, we've talked over the years, and it's still a current conversation, about the need for people in aviation, pilots, mechanics, flight attendants, dispatchers. I mean, there's a tremendous need. And one of the discussions is when do you try to, you know, reach out and influence an individual into aviation? And people used to tell me, well, I think we need to go to the high schools. But really, we got to start sooner, don't we?
15: That's true. There's really two aspects to it. If we don't fix the gap, which is the younger generation middle schoolers, we're always going to be treating the symptom of the issue of the workforce chasm. Mm-hmm. Now, a lot of people understand that, and they want to do both. So the 11th and 12th graders are really closer to the workforce. So we can kind of serve both interests and serve the root cause of the actual issue that we're in. I got to admit, for 30 years in this business, I was part of the workforce problem. My idea for labor was to go steal other people's talent. And it's unfortunately, it's still the common practice today, right?
14: Indeed.
15: So, until we start doing things differently, we can't expect any different results. So it's extremely proud to be part of this. It's a wonderful program. You know, we really value our relationship with AeroEducate. We fully endorse that as well. That's a wonderful program as well.
14: Well, when we were talking before you came in, I heard you say that, there's a marketing component to this, in terms of doing your outreach. But what does success look like to you?
15: That's a good question. It's
14: I have others.
15: Yeah, well, so. we're always looking for a metric, and it's a program that's been out of beta testing for a year. We've served 3,700 kids throughout four airports in Virginia. Our true north goal of this is to see every 11th and 12th grade and every 8th and 9th grader in the United States. We have a scalable model. We're ready to deploy. That's what we do for a living at Dynamic Aviation.
13: How do you book it?
15: It's we have an education outreach group within the Dynamic Aviation. So what we do is we'll do demos. We'll reach out to school systems. All we really need is an invitation and an interest, and then we'll start researching the area, reaching out. I travel a lot to go see educators and people who have a like-minded interest in working with this. It's easy to talk to aviation people. They kind of get it. Mm. So we try to look at this also as a skilled trades deficit as well.
14: And it occurs to me that you need money.
15: And,
14: yes, sir. Yes. And you have a program of working with sponsors. I think I heard you say the yes. Legacy aircraft. What does that mean? What are you trying to do there?
15: Well, what we do is we have a wonderful legacy fleet. So the company has a long history of coming to Oshkosh and bringing the DC-3s. So what we like to do is try to use the past to inspire the future. So we have a wonderful legacy hangar in the air park that we own, and we're able to bring people in as well. So we host events at our facility, but it's really designed to be mobile. So we do mixers for corporate entities, for sponsorships, things like that. So we have quite a unique a way of marketing this thing. You know, a lot of it's in branding as well because, you know, a lot of people use the next gen, but this is very unique. I've seen things kind of like this get started. It's usually a leadership cycle change away from not being the flavor of the month anymore.
14: When young people come in to the program, do they have some prior skill sets that are helping, or are you?
15: Not necessarily. Okay. We really are not trying to steer anyone toward a particular career path. Mm-hmm. We kind of expose, we're kind of like the hallway. The doorways and the avenues are the other entities. So we do sheet metal, avionics, AutoCAD. We have our full flight simulators. We do a walk-around inspection, and then we actually take the kids flying. And a lot of times, about 60%, this is the first time they've ever flown. So we've modified our airplanes so they get to wear headsets, they can hear the tower. Very unique flight experience.
14: And, of course, you never really know what spark you're going to ignite.
15: That's just that. You don't know what's going to be. That's right. So we don't want to really kind of jade anyone toward anything. It's funny. You would think some people are like kind of a preconceived notion of what they're going to be into. It surprises us every time.
13: Mm-hmm. We had a texter comment on one of our social media streams. We had a previous guest who went from one aviation job to another, and this texter said, "I delivered pizzas and raised about $7,000 to get my flight training done." What do you say to the kids? Because there's a lot. I've seen some of the programs you have and shows. There's a lot of inspiration. What do you tell them about getting to the next bridge?
15: That's great. We have a lot of our partners are the next step. They need help. So they understand that if we don't start treating this, like I said, if we don't start treating the symptoms, I mean the root cause, we're going to continue to do this. So that's one of the biggest components of our event is a career and education fair. So our partners, we encourage them to come alongside of us and be present with the kids. So they interact with the students after the event goes. And we try to stay in touch. You know, the Air Educate program, we actually promote that during our events as the follow-on. I always tell the kids it's the most valuable piece of paper you're going to get today when they get to sign up for the Air Educate accounts.
13: Tell us a little bit about some of your program alumni. Are there any fun stories?
15: Some, maybe. Not really want to go out into all that necessarily.
13: Right, so, but yeah. I mean, it's some success stories, I guess.
15: Oh, yes, actually, yeah. I'm sorry. Yeah,
13: poorly worded.
15: Well, we actually have three interns that have started with us this summer that were next-gen candidates. They actually came through our program in the local high school. So that to us, that's the success. You know, it's going to be hard to actually gauge that with numbers. We're actively pursuing our metrics. We have an excellent social media presence, so I'm really proud of my marketing team. They do a great job, and our operations teams, we could not do it without them.
14: Shane, when we talk about getting young people involved in all aspects of aviation, the subject of diversity always comes up. How are you doing with it?
15: We have an interesting kind of a broad brush approach here. We go into the public school systems and we sign up the entire grade level, so we're getting every aspect you could imagine.
14: Wow.
15: Yes.
13: I guess that's one way to do it.
14: Yeah. It's a great way.
15: It's simplest. It sounds simple, but that's exactly our approach.
13: I suppose it communicates that, hey, I got signed up for this. I must be someone that they want to see.
15: We want to see everybody.
13: Yeah.
15: See, that's just the thing. It's our whole mission is to show people if they want to pursue aviation as a career.
14: There's a path.
15: There is a pathway. And there's so many different pathways. All of our backgrounds are individual. Not everybody gets into it like we did. I started off as an aircraft cabinet maker out of the Air Force. I mean, so I started building corporate jets, built for years on end. But most people don't even know those type of careers exist. So that's our – we just want to expose those.
14: Hmm. And you mentioned you're working on a Connie?
15: Yes, we have.
14: We'd like to hear about that.
15: We have the first Air Force One, Dwight Eisenhower's, undergoing full restoration to be shared with the public. It's going to be a flying museum.
14: Will it come to Oshkosh some year?
15: It will, absolutely.
14: Wow.
13: Have you found anyone who may have flown, worked on it operationally or anything like that?
15: We have. It's interesting because they reach out to us. And then by default, we talk with Udvar Hazy. So we've got some connections of the past with that. And we're in talks with some other people to kind of come alongside of us and help out. But it's a huge undertaking. We have a dedicated team that's their daily job is to refurbish that airplane.
14: Yeah, I'm still struck by the great opportunities you're providing. And like we said before, you never quite know what the spark is. I had my first flight in a small aircraft when I was 9. And I didn't take flying lessons until I was 34. But I never forgot, you know, that, and eventually said, I got to do this. So you're creating some wonderful opportunities and pathways.
15: Yeah, we are definitely trying. It's unusual you see a company lean this far forward into it with assets, people, and dedicate departments.
13: And that's kind of what needs to happen on a more broader scale, I think, is for the manufacturers and the operators to really lean into it more and realize they can probably do that. Have you had people, other operators reach out to you and say,
15: yes,
13: how can we kind of do this?
15: Absolutely. And we're always looking for more. The more reach we have, the more impact we'll have for the industry.
13: How do the kids like the King Air?
15: They really like it. We've modified it, and the headset approach is really, really neat.
14: Have you flown King Air before?
13: Oh, yes. Many.
15: Great airplane.
13: 200 and 350. Mm-hmm. I did a lot of that in the early aughts, a lot of hours, and I just love it. I miss it.
15: Yeah, we have about 120 King Air 90s.
14: Shane, tell us once again, where are you on the field?
15: We're at Area 72 with Aero Educate, right beside us. You can't miss us. We're also in 1059 in the Spruce Aircraft Building.
13: And you said that there's slots available. Go to Eventbrite, and when they sign up for a slot, what are they expecting?
15: All they have to do is just show back up whenever their slot was picked. Come to us. They can come, and they're going to run through our event as it is, except for the flights. Also, swing by, talk to our DC-3 crew. They're wonderful. They're out at Vintage. It's called the Miss Virginia, and they can direct you also over to where our staff is for the next-gen experience.
13: Shane, thanks very much.
15: Thank you.
13: Shane Combs is with Next Gen Aviation. They're out of Bridgewater, Virginia, but they might be coming to an airport near you. 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
4: And I'm Fast Eddie.
0: And we are here.
4: We try to keep that informing bit to the low side, definitely.
0: That's what the guests are for.
4: That's right.
0: They
4: do the informing. And speaking of informing, we have Alan Cook with us. And he's going to tell us about an airplane for the National Lau Meng Museum. Good morning.
17: Good morning.
0: First, you're going to have to explain what the Lau Meng Museum is about.
17: Well, it's actually the National Lau Meng Memorial that we're working on building in Westminster, Colorado, to bring awareness to what the Lau people went through during what we called the Secret War. And there's a large group of Lao or Hmong people have migrated to the United States. There's a large group here in Wisconsin, and there's a large group in Denver area. And there is a small memorial with a T-28 already in Sheboygan, and we want to build one in Denver.
0: Okay. For those people who don't understand, the Lao Hmong helped us fight in Cambodia and Laos when technically we weren't supposed to be there.
17: That's correct. So the Laos was a neutral country during the Vietnam War, and a lot of supplies for the communists were going through that area. And so the CIA went in and funded basically a war, supplied the airplanes and bombs and money to pay for the soldiers' salaries. And the Hmong people were, you know, originally farmers, and they learned how to fly and ran bombing missions to support the U.S.
0: That's pretty wild.
4: Would this be considered a part of Air America by any chance?
17: It's not. No, it's separate from. Well, it's similar, but not quite the same as Air America. The whole purpose of the Laotians were to be able to attack the targets in their own country, so that we could keep everything separate. One of the big things there is the pilots would work 5 to 10 missions a day. Some would even fly up to 15 missions a day. So, you know, for a normal pilot, an Air Force pilot or military pilot that we have now, we'd think that's insane.
0: But it is.
17: Those guys were, you know, hard-pressed to try and do what they could to save their country.
0: Right, right. It's different when you're defending your own soil.
4: It is. You know, you have to consider, too, the airplane that they were flying, T-28. Not exactly a modern jet fighter plane now, is it?
17: No, and actually, you know, it was originally designed to be a trainer. And so it was modified to drop bombs and rockets, and that's what they had to use. So they had a, you know, primitive, compared to our standards, primitive weapons.
0: Yeah, but the slow loiter time and all that gave them the ability to stay over a target and hopefully lay waste to it.
17: Yeah.
0: But how many of those pilots were lost?
17: So over the course of the war, about 30,000 of the Hmong people died.
0: Now, that's crazy because we claimed that we lost 50,000.
17: Yeah.
0: So almost as much.
17: So almost as much.
0: In a war that didn't exist.
17: In a war that did not exist, yeah. That is correct.
0: Yeah.
17: And then after the war, when the U.S. pulled out, we just left those people there. And the communist regime moved in, and they were basically persecuted.
0: Right.
17: And so at that point, a lot of them tried to escape over to Thailand and find refuge there. And you know, a lot of them lost everything that they had. You know, one of our members of our board told a story of people would take everything they had that was anything of value and tried to cross the river. Well, there would be people robbing all these people at the river because they knew if they were trying to escape that they were going to have valuables.
0: Right.
17: And so then they would lose everything.
0: Hmm. Hard to imagine that.
4: I just can't believe that that would happen. But there it is. You know, and, of course, this is going on concurrently with our efforts over in South Vietnam.
17: Correct.
4: So there's us fighting the big war, and the Hmong are fighting a war almost as big. But nobody knows about it.
17: Exactly.
4: You never heard about it on the evening news.
17: No. That's why we refer to it as the secret war.
0: Yeah.
17: And we're just trying to bring some light to it.
0: Now, there was a group called the Ravens that also was over there. That was a U.S. pilot. Yep. Did they work with the Hmong? Do you know?
17: No. The Hmong basically worked on their own because they wanted to try and, you know, we wanted to try and keep everything separate so there wasn't any ties back.
0: Okay. Yeah. Plausible deniability.
17: Exactly.
0: Yeah.
17: And it wasn't until, you know, a long time later that we finally got recognition of what was going on over there. And the Hmong people finally were able to get some recognition.
0: And how many are in the country now?
17: So right now there's probably about 500,000 people that are from Hmong descent living in the U.S. And they've really pursued and achieved high levels of education and are really doing a lot to promote or give back to their local communities.
0: Is it a situation where they can now go back to their country and visit family if they want to, if there's any family there?
17: I'm not sure. I know I really haven't talked to anybody that has any ties back to Laos, but I know that everybody that's here, they're a very, very tight-knit community. And still, if you're in with the community, you're in with the community. If you're out, you're out.
0: Right.
17: And so we really need to do what we can to support them in their history and how they've supported the U.S.
0: Right, and at least understand what they did.
17: Exactly.
4: Well, you know, one of the big tourist industries over there right now is Vietnam War tours. You can actually go up and visit the Hanoi Hilton, among other places. And I'm just wondering if ever there's going to be an opportunity to do the same thing for the Hmong, for them to go back, visit their homeland, and see where some of their epic battles were fought.
17: I don't know. That's a good idea, though. That would be nice. I'm sure they'd love to be able to go back to where, you know, their ancestors are from and explore a little bit.
0: I guess that mostly depends on the political climate in Laos. I don't know anything about the current situation.
17: Yeah, unfortunately, I don't either.
0: Yeah, probably tricky.
4: So you got yourself a T-28 that you're going to be restoring, and then it's going to be put as the centerpiece of the museum. Are you taking this aircraft out on tour to air shows across the country?
17: Well, we were hoping to bring it here this year, but we've had some delays in the paint shop. But yes, we'll hopefully have it out and flying in the next couple of weeks, and then the plan will be to fly it around to different air shows for people to see the airplane in the Royal Laos paint scheme, and use that as a tool to help bring more awareness to our group, and help so we can help fundraise to build a memorial in Westminster, Colorado.
0: Okay.
4: Why Westminster, Colorado, of all the cities throughout the country? Why there?
17: We actually have a very large Hmong population there, and so that's why we wanted to put it right there. And we're going to put it, I think it's going to be right there next to a Air Force memorial, so that way we can have the contrast between the U.S. memorial and the Hmong memorial, and use that as an educational tool to help bring more awareness to what happened over there.
0: Now, I guess did they come up against enemy aircraft over there?
17: Yeah, they actually had to fight enemy aircraft, so there were aces and everything over there, too.
0: Wow. So I thought it was maybe just ground war only, trying to stop supply lines, as you said.
17: Yeah.
4: Well, they weren't putting this T-28 up against a MiG or anything, were they?
0: Not on purpose, I imagine, but I'm sure it happened.
17: Probably not by choice. But, yeah, it was kind of on-the-job training over there, so you'd get somebody who was originally a farmer and he'd teach you how to fly. And the nice thing about the T-28, you got the trainer seat, so you just take people along with you on the training missions while you're actually going out and doing your bombing.
0: Yeah, and here if you see one of these Russian planes, press this button.
17: That's right. This is what you're going to do to fight back.
0: Wow.
4: I don't know. I can't see taking a T-28 up against a MiG, but, if you got to, you got to.
17: Yeah, you don't have a chance or choice sometimes.
0: I was going to say, I don't know if it's so much as up against the MiG as attempting to run away from the MiG.
4: Well, you're never going to run away from the MiG. The best you're going to do is outmaneuver it because you're slower.
17: Yeah, right. Exactly.
0: You can exploit that somehow.
17: Yeah, mission wasn't to fight the air wars, to try and interrupt the supply lines.
0: Right.
4: Yeah, but still,
0: apparently, like you said, there were aces. So apparently they took some air war. They did some air fighting.
17: Yeah, if they had to.
0: Yeah, exactly.
4: I can't imagine the first day of flight school with them, the instructor's trying to explain, this is a tractor, this is an airplane. It's a tractor with wings.
0: It must have been interesting for the trainers to have to learn about the culture, to work with the people.
17: I think that would be the biggest part.
0: Yeah, yeah.
17: Because you can't just come in and say, this is what it is. You have to work from their point of view.
0: Right, right. This is here. You're going to fly today. Forget that plow thing.
17: But not only that, but the ability for them to adjust and be able to start doing missions like that, flying an airplane and being able to do these bombing runs is amazing on their part.
0: Yeah, it's a totally foreign skill set.
17: Yeah.
4: I can't imagine what they first thought when they saw the airplane initially and realizing, hey, we're going to learn to fly this thing and take it into combat. It had to have been overwhelming for them.
17: Oh, I'm sure it was. I just learned how to fly it, and when I first saw it, it was overwhelming to me.
0: And nobody was shooting at you.
17: And nobody was shooting at me.
0: Yeah, exactly.
4: That makes a big difference, too.
0: Yeah.
17: Exactly.
0: Yeah, you get good quick.
4: Yeah, or else.
0: Yeah. Where can we find you on the field?
17: So we don't have the airplane on the field, but we do have a website. It's lao-hmong-memorial.org.
0: You better spell Hmong.
17: Yep, that's got an H in front of it.
0: Right.
17: So it's H-M-O-N-G. So it's Lao, LAO-HMONG-MEMORIAL.org.
0: There you go. All right. Alan, I'd like to thank you for joining us. It's been very educational. And we could talk for another, 6 days.
4: 7 days.
0: Okay.
17: Thank you very much.
4: I'm Fast Eddie.
0: And I'm Digital Dave.
4: And this is EAA Radio.
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9: Weeks Hangar on the very north side of the field. And in this segment, talking with Bill Sleeper, who is the chief pilot for the trimotor operations that EAA does year-round, actually. And frankly, people may think that the Ford trimotor only flies here at AirVenture, but in fact, it probably flies the most here at AirVenture. But you guys go around the country on tour year-round.
11: Yeah, the airplane is constantly going. We take about a six-week break over the Christmas, Thanksgiving holidays, but other than that, the airplane every weekend is in a new city. And when Big Ford leaves here, it's going to Port Clinton, Ohio, and doing a tour stop at Put-in Bay, and then from there it heads east. Big Ford, or Little Ford, is going to Omaha, Nebraska, and then out to the Denver area, down south, and it's going to eventually wind up in California. It'll spend its winter vacation in Albuquerque, but next year we're going to run it up the coast. It'll wind up in the Seattle area and then work its way back east towards Oshkosh during the spring.
9: So you say it's operated single pilot by virtue of the fact that it's, you know, under 12,500 pounds. But you don't ever just travel alone, right?
11: No, you know, if we're going to reposition,

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1: Huh. And do you carry a mechanic?
2: No.
1: Usually? No?
2: No. You know, the airplane is so reliable. We've often had what we call TAMOs, travel with the airplane and just hang around the weekend just in case there's something that goes wrong. And nothing ever goes wrong. It's, you know, every now and then a starter won't work or a carburetor, you know. But it's such a reliable airplane that we found that the TAMOs just sit around and twiddle their thumbs until it's time to go home. So,
1: yeah, well, so that is part of the reason the program is so robust, I think, is
2: it's very successful.
1: It operates efficiently.
2: Yeah.
1: So by virtue of what you've just told us, this requires quite a staff of pilots. Where do most of the pilots for the Tri-Motor program come from?
2: You know, if you took a cross-section of all the guys that are on the roster right now, about 90% of them are airline guys.
1: Okay. And is that just because it's so easy for them to get around and meet the airplane?
2: That's helpful. But it's mostly the background that they that they have besides being an airline pilot. So everybody has, myself included, a fairly strong background in antique airplanes and tailwheel airplanes. And some people have multi-engine tailwheel time, although that's getting kind of rarer and rarer just because the Beech-18s are no longer operated regularly, DC-3s are not. So now we just like people to have a lot of tailwheel time, a lot of multi-engine time, and then we teach them how to do the multi-tailwheel aspect of it.
1: Yeah. Well, and some of the challenges you just described with, you know, the heavy foot, no rudder trim, those are unusual for a multi-engine airplane of any size. And so you have to have some strength, obviously.
2: Very much so.
1: Yeah, you can't be frail, obviously. So guys, airline guys, are most guys retired because of the schedule?
2: I got involved with this while I was still active, and I ultimately retired. A lot of the guys that are retired now started with the program 10 years ago while active. So
1: so you see a lot of that. And how do pilots who might be interested, how do they get involved?
2: Well, they can contact the EAA through the Weeks Hangar here, and we just collect resumes and we put into a pool. It's kind of like an airline deal. If we rarely need pilots because we only have 8 per airplane. We have 2 airplanes that we're operating now, but we're probably going to be down to 1 next year when the lease expires on the larger airplane. So I don't anticipate needing any pilots for a while, but, you know, there's always attrition. So we keep a pool of people that are interested, and, you know, when it's come time to make a selection, we'll start going through the pool and make a few phone calls, see if there's still interest there. And
1: okay, and let's say they are interested still. What's next?
2: Well, if we have a need, then we do an interview, and the written requirements are 3,500 hours total time, 1,000 hours multi, 500 tailwheel. You know, that's just kind of the basics that we have to put on
1: insurance,
2: paper.
1: Insurance requirements, probably.
2: It's, well, it's not really insurance. It's just, okay, here's a starting point. And then what we look for is the outstanding applications. Okay, I've got 2,500 hours of multi-engine time. I've got Beech-18 time, that kind of stuff. So,
1: oh, and that's like golden for you.
2: Oh, yeah. Then we start sitting up in our chair and go, oh, hey, we better take a closer look at this guy. And ultimately, it comes down to making, let's say we're going to hire one person. So we, 5 or 6 candidates, we look real close. We do an online interview with all the instructors and the director of operations, and just get a feel for the person. And then out of that, we'll ask them to come to a tour stop with one of the instructors.
1: Okay.
2: And just hey, here's what a tour stop is. This isn't just sitting around flying the airplane. There's a lot to it. You're managing this whole tour stop. You have help, but you're kind of like the guy that's in charge of everything. So that's a aspect that you need to understand before you sign on the dotted line that you want to get involved with this.
1: Well, yeah, and I mean, that's similar to being a captain at a major airline internationally. When you get out there in the world, a lot of times, you know, if you have to stop somewhere, you're managing the whole show. So
2: yep, absolutely.
1: It's similar to that kind of training,
2: exactly.
1: I suppose. So
2: yep.
1: that would make sense why airline guys are so popular for that. Managing all those different things.
2: Exactly.
1: You know, management job. So, and then the training. Let's talk about the training because it's probably, it's robust, I'm sure.
2: Yeah. I mean, we're not doing any single engine ILSs to a missed approach. You know,
1: yeah.
2: we're

0: you know, you take it out, it's just all hand flying. And just understanding the airplane. So the initial flights, you start out in the right seat, no matter how much, what kind of credentials you have. Even if you've got tri-motor time, you start out in the right seat. Learn how to fly the airplane from the right seat. And we'll take you out, do all the air work, and do landings until you can do landings consistently enough where you could do landings with passengers on board. Then you go out on tour stops, and you start collecting landings from the right seat. Once you get comfortable with the sight picture, crosswinds, things like that, you'll transition to the left seat. And this the same process as you'll go out and do the air work, do a bunch of landings until you're comfortable, and we have you do it with passengers with an instructor in the right seat. And you do that until you have a minimum of 100 landings, and you've seen 15 knot crosswind, 20 knot crosswinds. Not that we routinely operate in those kind of conditions, but you need to be able to handle it when you do find yourself, oh, geez, look what happened. I've got a 25 knot direct crosswind.
1: And it's a barn door.
0: Yeah, and I got to deal with barn this, door. Right? And so you have to know how to deal with that, and we need to see you having dealt with that. And the judgment comes where if you have a 15-knot direct crosswind, start analyzing the situation. Is it worth continuing? You know, depending on, you know, how close the taxiways are to and the runways are to hangar buildings that create turbulence and little controllability problems in a crosswind. So
1: because we already said it's not that easy of an airplane
0: and it doesn't respond quickly. Yeah. So if you have a gusting, shifting crosswind, then you just got to know how to do it, right? And it takes a lot of experience, and that's why we have 100 landings as a requirement, because you might be able to get a nice calm day and squeak them on one after another after another after another, but then we haven't seen any of the challenging ones, the crosswind that shifts from the left side of the runway to the right side of the runway after you pulled the power and flared. Right? So, so that's that requires a little bit of skill and practice to get up to speed on that.
1: You know, it's a big airplane with a big wing, and you talked about all the lift it creates without the need for flaps, which means to me, in my mind, that it could be somewhat, for a huge airplane, kind of kitey.
0: It can't, yeah. Well, you on takeoff, we don't like to lift off until you're above the engine out best rate of climb speed, which is 72 miles an hour. So we're holding it on the runway. If you just left the tail down, push the power up, the airplane will come off the ground way before you're ready for it. So, speaking of tri-motors,
1: yeah,
0: well, there goes Big Ford. So, anyway, so you're holding it on the ground, and the airplane wants to fly. So you
1: and Little Ford.
0: Yeah, there they go.
1: They're going in formation now.
0: Yeah, they're shifting to the north operations. So, anyway, so it's just a matter of just getting the feel for the airplane, the sight picture, and the sight picture in a crosswind, so you don't touch down sideways. It just takes practice.
1: Yeah. Well, very cool. Well, Bill, I appreciate you taking time to, you know, I think people who come to AirVenture, they see the tri-motors flying all the time.
0: Yeah.
1: And getting a little bit of the behind the scenes, not only on the maintenance side, but the flying side is really kind of cool because, you know, there's really no way to know about it unless we chat. So,
0: right.
1: So thanks for making time for us.
0: My pleasure.
1: On EA Radio, appreciate it, especially since you've been flying all morning. And you're probably ready for a break and a shower.
0: Yeah, exactly.
1: That because there's no air conditioning. Oh, right? It's just the window.
0: The window's open, and you hang your arm out and wave to the crowd. So,
1: It's cool flying, but it's not environmentally. Comfortable,
0: right.
1: Maybe at all times.
0: Correct.
1: Well, great. Well, thanks, Bill.
0: Right.
1: Bill Sleeper, who is the chief pilot in the tri-motor operation, previously John Hopkins, the manager of aircraft maintenance here at EAA. Thanks to him as well, and to Michaela Gillis of the Air Academy. It's been a great show up here on the north side of AirVenture. Tomorrow, on the fly, we'll be at Home Built Headquarters. And so make sure you tune in and catch us at 1 o'clock tomorrow on the fly. I'm Jay Monchi, and you're listening to EAA Radio.
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3: Good morning. This is Digital Dave.
4: And I'm Fast Eddie.
3: And this is EAA Radio.
4: It's funny. We were just talking about P-51s and insurance with
3: and
4: us this
3: who
4: morning.
3: Should walk in?
4: Who should walk in but Bob Mackey? From the Falcon Insurance Company or agency. Talking about what else? Aviation insurance. Good morning.
5: How are you guys doing?
3: We're doing good now.
4: We're getting better. We're getting our insurance for the P-51.
3: That's right. For the P-51, we don't have. But anyway.
5: That's doable.
3: That is doable?
5: Oh, yeah.
3: Oh, my goodness. I can't imagine the premiums on the $2 million airplane or whatever they're worth these days.
5: I tell you, working with EA membership is fun because it's such an eclectic bunch of people. And the airplanes that they fly are just as eclectic. It's from ultralights to warbirds and everything in between. You know, it's fun. And then, every time you get a phone call or an email or a request for a quote, it's exciting because it's just new. It's something different.
3: Do you ever get one of those ones where it's like the 21-year-old kid that wants to insure his Corsair, and you're like, yeah, right, sure, kid.
5: You know, you just don't believe what you get sometimes. You know, family's got a turbocharged, a fast glass airplane, and they've got a 15-year-old they want to learn to start learning to fly. And I say never until you know it's never. Because sometimes people call up and you'll tend to want to say, oh, that's not going to be doable. And then you start researching it, talking to some of the underwriters and finding out that, hey, you can get this done. Will it be expensive? Yeah, it'll be expensive. But, you know, some people have goals and they get all their ducks in a row and go for it.
4: Yeah, sometimes money is not near as important as the goal.
5: Yeah, exactly.
3: What is the major determining factor in how much it's going to cost? The type of airplane or the pilot's experience, that kind of thing?
5: Actually, it's all of that. And in fact, I'm doing a forum on Friday at 11 o'clock or 10 o'clock in the forums area on cost factors for aircraft insurance. And, you know, the airplane you choose and how it matches up to your pilot experience, the value of the airplane, where you're going to base it at, your experience, age. Age does come into factor. You know, and so all of those things are, it's kind of like putting a jigsaw puzzle together, you know, little pieces. And fortunately, we've got a real good repertoire of underwriters right now. We've got about 16 different insurance companies that we represent. And everybody has their niche. Some people like warbirds. Some people do seaplanes, get a rotor wing. You know, just some of them are just plain Jane vanilla stuff. But a lot of them, you know, have their niche that they excel in. We've got a powered parachute or a trike. We've got a company for that, you know. And so you just kind of got to put all the jigsaw pieces together, make a picture out of it.
3: What about home builds?
5: Home builds are easy.
3: Are they? I mean, what about if it's my design, never been flown before?
5: One of a kinds are not a problem. Well, usually when you run into a one of a kind, there's usually some similarities to something else that's out there. And if you get that pilot's experience on that similar aircraft, you can show that to the underwriters. A good broker will gather all those pieces together, go to the underwriter and say, okay, now, it's got tailwheel time, it's a tailwheel airplane, but this is a different airplane, it's got a different engine, and it's one of a kind design. You draw the parallels so that the underwriter can make, you know, as long as they can connect the dots, then they'll give you the terms and you can get it done. If you go in with just, you know, half-baked information, you're not going to get a good, proposal for them. So it's incumbent upon the broker to really do the research and ask all the questions and gather the details. Because if you don't, you're not going to get a good picture.
3: Okay, so that's your job, yep. not me as the pilot.
5: Yeah.
3: I'm there to answer questions. Yep. But you have to know which ones to ask me.
5: Yeah, the biggest thing for the pilot is to find the right broker to work with. You know, you got to find somebody that knows the industry. I mean, you don't call up your insurance agent to handle your homeowners and your auto insurance because they're not airplane insurance specialists. And people don't call me about their homeowners and auto insurance because I don't know how to do that stuff. You know, aviation is what we do.
3: And it's a different animal.
5: Yep, exactly.
4: You mentioned age. Now, as pilots age, does the insurance typically get less costly, or does it increase in cost?
5: Premiums increase in matching the pilot to the airplane. I had a really excellent client for many years, flew in his Bear until he was 92. But again, he was doing recurrent training every 6 months, get an IPC check, a biannual, and any time he was flying IFR, he took a check pilot with him. He adjusted his flying to his age, and he stayed proficient and really worked on it. If you don't do that, it's going to be a little more difficult. The other thing is, you know, as pilots get, you know, get senior and get up there with their age, they may want to consider flying a different airplane that's more suited to their flying activities. You know, somebody who's going to fly cross country in an airplane, that's a major undertaking. You know, you got to be experienced, you got to be ready for it. As you get older, you may want to say, I'm not going to do that, but I still want to fly. I want to fly something local. I want to take my 100-mile trips and that sort of thing. So, again, you match yourself up with the right airplane. But, yeah, the premiums do go up with age, and it's up to us. We've got a couple of underwriters right now that are not age-adverse. They'll take pilots at any age. We did one the other day at 93.
3: Wow.
5: And, again, right pilot, right airplane, proficiency was there, and they were willing to, keep going. And I always tell our customers, keep flying. Keep flying. You know, if you come up for renewal on your insurance, you've only flown 20 hours in the last year, you're not going to have a pretty picture when you got to work on your renewal. You know, your renewal terms are going to go up. But if you fly in 75, 80 hours a year and staying proficient, you're going to be okay.
4: Well, that's always been the key to safe flying is recurrent training and proficiency.
5: Yeah.
3: Is there any one aircraft when you say, no, I'm sorry, we cannot help you?
5: Actually, no.
3: So any you guys have never hit that wall?
5: No. I shouldn't say that. There's been occasionally a case where the pilot, the airplane, and you just really couldn't get one set of terms, and they were really adverse. They were not attractive to the person, and they just said, well, maybe I don't want to do that. But I generally always can get a price, get a proposal together for the client, and sometimes you run into it. It's just adverse. But like I said, my motto is never say never until you know it's absolutely never.
4: Well, here's another question for you. Which is the costlier part of the insurance? Is it hull insurance or the liability?
5: Hull insurance, absolutely. If you take a $50,000 home built, it's got $1 million liability. Liability insurance with a qualified pilot, probably someplace between $200, $300 on the liability side. A $50,000 airplane could be someplace between $800 and $1,200 in the physical damage coverage. Now, that's directly related to that insurance companies pay more physical damage claims, hull insurance claims, than they do liability claims. Ding a wingtip, got a $5,000 claim. You know?
3: Right. Hail damage.
5: You got a $50,000 or $20,000 claim. There's no liability connected to that. And what we do with people is if it's a new account or it's a renewal account, we always give them options. Give them a liability-only quote. Give them a liability with ground, not in motion, physical damage. Ground, not in motion, including taxi, or what we call all risk, including flight and everything else. So they can size up their options and do a little personal risk management and say, okay, well, I'm flying 100 hours a year. I've got 200 hours in this airplane. I'm stand proficient. I know this airplane. This airplane knows me. I'm going to go with ground only and liability because I can, and then I'll still have protection for hail storms, thunderstorms, tornadoes, and all that kind of stuff, vandalism, theft. Those things I can't really control as well. I can control my flying, but I can't control the other part. So they might save themselves $500-$600 a year by getting a good match. And our job is to show the people the options so that they can make a good personal risk management decision. And then they say, and then they're happy. They'll stick with you, and you start to build that trust relationship that you want to have with your customer.
3: What information should I bring with me when I want to go sit down and talk to you guys about insurance?
5: I would say generally all the pilots can give off the top of their head the information we need. They know their airplane, they know their hours, and within reason. You don't have to out their actual pilot hours down to the exact hours. Get that information. And with that, we can go and get the pricing from the market for the different companies.
3: If I was buying a used airplane, does the condition of the airplane affect the insurance premium?
5: Yeah, it does. And typically, that's related. If somebody comes in with an airplane that is about a $40,000, $50,000 airplane average market value, and they want to insure for $20,000, we're going to ask a question right away. Because we don't want them to underinsure, because they'll think they're saving money, but they're really risking the loss of their airplane. But if they say, well, the airplane's kind of not in great shape, we need to know that, because the underwriter's going to also notice that value, and they're going to question it also. There's give and take there. We work with it. If we go to the underwriter and say, the airplane's not in great shape, it's got a high-time engine, the underwriters are going to charge a little bit more probably on that because of the condition of the aircraft.
3: Okay.
4: If you park the airplane in a hangar when you're not flying it, your home base airport, you've got a hangar for it, does that affect your insurance cost too?
5: Typically, there's about a 5% differential for a hangared airplane versus a tied-down airplane. But if you're hanging your airplane at your home airport, but you fly someplace out and you tie it down and it gets a hailstorm, it's still covered. That's expected, that the airplane's not always going to be hangered. But you're going to get about a 5% credit on your insurance for the physical damage if you're hanging it at home.
4: Now that I never would have thought of.
3: Would a tube and fabric airplane typically command a slightly higher premium than a metal?
5: Very good point. They do. And it's because the skill set to repair that airplane is, it's not out there in every shop. So if you got a tube and fabric, a Cub, gets damaged, you might have to have that transported to another airport to get it repaired. Whereas if it's a Cessna 140, the shops have the skill set to work on the metal plane, so the cost factors are less. It's going to cost you more to insure a tube and fabric airplane.
3: Great. How do I find out more about you guys? Are you around here on the field this week?
5: We've got an exhibit, outdoor exhibit space 262. It's just outside on the north side of Exhibit Hangar B. It's that big sign that says EAA Insurance Solutions. We're the official insurance agency for EAA members. And we handle also other programs, the ABS, the Mooney Society, Seaplane Association. And so we're kind of the go-to place for insurance.
3: And on the web through EAA?
5: Yep, www.eaa.org/insurance.
3: Very good. That's easy enough. This is Digital Dave.
4: And I'm Fast Eddie.
3: And you are listening to EAA Radio.
2: Let's go back to 2013 for this classic interview.
3: All right, if we're passengers, I want to know who's flying this plane.
4: Exactly. That's got me worried.
3: Anyway, we're back. Digital Dave.
4: Fast Eddie.
3: And we're joined by Mr. Kermit Weeks, who I would say a bon vivant, general renaissance man. He's all involved in all aspects of aviation.
6: Oh, thank you for inviting me.
4: Well, it's great to have you. You've been a busy man lately. Watching your updates on Facebook, you've been all over the place lately.
6: Oh, I'm having a great time. Living a fairy tale, it unfolds before me.
4: That's wonderful. You've got a new book out. Now, I remember the first book that you came out with a few years back. It was called All of Life is a School. I bought a copy for my now stepson. And you've got another one.
6: Absolutely. Took to heart what everybody said. Kermit, when's the next one coming out? So I worked on it. It's called The Spirit of Lindy. Of course, everybody can recognize probably what one of the new characters is, based on Charles Lindbergh's famous flight across the Atlantic in 1927. And I'm going to be down at the EA warehouse signing every day at 11 o'clock till 3 o'clock. So come on down and check it out.
3: You're going to have one wicked signing arm by the end of the week.
4: You got that right. Well, that's great. What motivated you to write this book?
3: Yeah.
6: Well, you know, I had the museum in Miami. We opened in 1985. Fantasy of Flight evolved out of that. We're up in Central Florida, west of Walt Disney World. We opened that 10 years later in 1995. And I realized that life had kind of dropped me on this piece of property that I'm at to really create something entirely new. The facility in Miami was a typical airplane museum with tin hangars, signs, gift shop, and, you know, some video kiosks. Fantasy of Flight actually evolved into what I would say would be an aviation attraction. It's more than a museum. We have tours. So we do restoration shop tours through some of the storage bays. We fly an airplane every day, the only place on the planet. Every day that we're open, we fly a vintage airplane. We've got an Art Deco restaurant. The building's all themed. We had some flight simulators and stuff. So that was really kind of an aviation attraction. But I realized that there's a bigger potential opportunity out there. And it's basically to create really kind of a new theme park industry. And so one of the things in that, I realized I got to create characters. You know, all my friends up the street have them. And so my first round of characters became, our product is about people going beyond themselves and discovering potential. So I took some character airplanes from the golden age of aviation, which to me was the most prolific period of aviation, where the little characters were pushing their boundaries and reaching beyond themselves further, faster, higher. And it was also a non-wartime environment, you know, so I didn't really want to go there. So I thought, my God, what I already had the GBZ. I was about to acquire Delmar Benjamin's GVR2 that he flew in air shows here at Oshkosh for a number of years. And they look like cartoon characters without even, you know, putting faces on them. So I thought, my God, why has nobody thought of this? So they're really my main characters. So I took 10 airplanes from the Golden Age of Aviation, created characters out of them. The first book was actually a condensed down version of really a rough screen script that I wrote for a feature film. Eventually, I see us getting into cartoons and that kind of stuff. But I couldn't afford it at the time, so I thought, well, this is such a great idea. I've got to condense it down. Let me put it into a book. So I took part of the film, made it into a book. It's been very successful, and I'm back signing. And, of course, I got the new one out, The Spirit of Lindy.
3: Now, most people would read kids' books and think that there's not a lot of work to make a kid's book, but it sounds like that is not true.
6: Oh, my gosh, let me tell you. And it's interesting, too. This book series, the first one specifically, is really a reflection of where our whole Fantasy of Flight product's going, which is reaching beyond yourself, pushing your boundaries, and discovering untapped potential that lies within you. And just as an aside, the way we're going to do that is through the metaphor of flight, which is the most profound metaphor for pushing our boundaries, reaching beyond ourselves, and freedom. And so that's really where Fantasy of Flight's headed. It's going to have airplanes, but it's not really about airplanes. And I basically had to figure out how to write a children's book. I got to tell you, I did not do well in English. You know, I mean, I'm ashamed to say I used to get like C's and D's. But all of a sudden, I realized, you know, when you follow really big dreams, you have to pick up tools along the way that you might not normally have an interest in. I knew I needed to do this. I figured it out. I talked to grade school teachers. I came up with a story. I figured out how books were published. I self-published this myself. To date, I've probably sold 7,000 or 8,000 of just the first book myself. I've not sold less than a box in a major bookstore. And so it's either through signing at air shows or out of the Fantasy of Flight gift shop. But what happened was I finished the book, and it became a great example of our future product, because if you come into my gift shop, there's a big framed piece of art on the wall. And out of 65 contestant entries, my first book ever, I never did well in English. I got a bronze independent book publishing award. So
3: That was
6: a great example of where Fantasy of Flight's headed.
3: That's amazing. And how big is Fantasy of Flight? I mean, I've never been there. It sounds like I need to go.
6: I bought a couple hundred acres. We're right off the interstate, 20 miles west of Walt Disney World in Central Florida. And I've got two runways. I've got water access, two grass runways, because we fly a lot of early World War I airplanes with tail skids and no brakes. I've got a 2,600-foot runway and a 5,000-foot runway. So I have a big lake to fly vintage seaplanes off. So I've got a dock. I got a seaplane ramp. I've flown my big four-engine Short Sunderland flying boat out of the lake. And it's all period. Eventually, Fantasy of Flight, every period airplane from the early flight through World War I, Golden Age, World War II, will house the airplanes within its own period environment. So you're going to see a Pioneer airfield from the turn of the century, like Magnificent Men and the Flying Machines. We're going to have a World War I airfield with opposing sides, a couple of areas dedicated to the early and late golden age of aviation, late 20s, early 30s. And then there's going to be an area that will reflect late 30s, early 40s, what you would have seen during World War II and into Korea, into the early jets. And that's really where we stop collecting airplanes.
3: Now that's where they get harder to get, I guess.
4: Well, you've
3: more
4: got
3: expensive.
4: You've got a very unusual airplane sitting out on the grass, the 1649, the Starliner, the Connie.
6: Yeah, yeah.
4: Very rare airplane. I've been down to Fantasy of Flight twice, and I looked at that when we were rolling up, and I thought, oh, my God, he's got a Starliner. I can't believe it. There were not many of them made.
6: Well, that was the state of the art before the jet age. Really, the kind of the Boeing 707 kind of eclipsed the Starliner's days.
4: Now, the other thing I saw in your collection in the workshop, sitting in a corner, stashed away, was a Grumman Hellcat. What's the status of that airplane?
6: That airplane, we started on the wings when we were still in Miami. It would be a very easy restoration project. It's an F6 F3. I got an F3 F2. But it's the Hellcat, and it's an early one, a Dash 3. And I got it out of the Miami International Airport. It was donated like right after the war to a Boy Scout camp, was what I was told. And it was sitting in kind of a little bit of a park kind of an area. Somebody eventually bought it. I think the airplane, it's got less than 100 hours on it since brand new. It's a really, really good project.
4: When are you going to have her flying?
6: Oh, my God. Where would you like to put it on the list?
3: Yeah, there you go.
6: Yeah, I've got way more than my share to choose from. And actually, when we walk through my storage facilities, now we actually have opened up a lot of our storage where we have airplanes. You know, the Smithsonian has their Silver Hill, Maryland storage facility. Well, if you come to Florida, you can actually tour through Kermit's Golden Hill storage facility tour. And we open it to the public in the mornings, in the summer, in the afternoons, in the winter, because of the heat and the coolness. But anyway, so people can come by and, you know, check out what we have in waiting. And I think when I walk through, my guys look at it as job security that work for me.
3: Yeah, there you go. Well, that's something good. Next.
7: Yeah, and you just acquired Howard Hughes' personal aircraft.
6: The Sikorsky S-43. I first saw that airplane here in 1994. It came to Oshkosh. I was unaware that it existed. I was here with the Short Sunderland. We had brought it the previous year, left it here out at the, remember the Pioneer, the Marine out there, and we put it back in the water, got it flying again, flew it, most of the show, and I saw this this Hughes airplane. I thought, oh, my God, I made a mental note. One day I would love to acquire that. And with a little help from Howard's, the spirit of Howard, I ended up with the airplane. If you're interested in that, there's a very interesting backstory. If you go to my blog, just Google Kermit Weeks blog, and there's a story there of how I ended up with the airplane that's a little bit beyond this reality. So go check that out.
7: You know, as busy as you are, how do you find free time just to sit back and relax?
3: Comes to AirVenture.
6: I come to AirVenture. Oh, my God. Let me tell you, you ought to see my dance card today all week. But, I do what I love. I love what I do, and I hope I can create a place with Fantasy of Flight where people can self-discover what they're here for, what's their passion. If you could imagine that before you arrived in this form here, you signed on the bottom line either to learn something, to experience something, or to leave something, what would that be? And each and every one of us has to self-discover that for ourselves. And what I want to do with Fantasy of Flight is really create an opportunity through entertainment at a theme park level where people literally self-discover it through entertainment for themselves. So that's where Fantasy of Flight's at.
7: That's a tall order.
4: That is a tall order. But you know what? I get the feeling Kermit's
7: up
4: to the challenge.
7: Yes, I think so too.
4: You'll find a way.
6: It's all about pushing your boundaries. Okay.
7: Speaking of pushing boundaries, they're going to go a little weird on you.
4: Uh-oh.
7: There's a guy in Burma trying to dig up those Spitfires.
6: I understand.
7: Oh, is it? I was going to say, are you interested in getting into that?
6: The whole thing was a scam, I think.
7: You think so?
6: Well, wow. I think if you go Google, it started out with a seed of a story. It got a little blown out of proportion, and they never found anything.
7: Okay, so these airplanes aren't real.
6: That's my understanding, but go do your own internet research.
7: Okay. I was going to say, if you were interested in acquiring one of those, if they ever...
6: It was a two-edged sword there. I would have loved to have seen them come out, but I've actually got one. I've got a Griffin-powered Mark 14, which is what I understood most of them were, Griffin Spitfires. And the unfortunate thing was it would have diminished the value of the one that I already bought.
7: That is a double-edged sword.
6: But, having a couple of extra cheap ones would have been cool, too.
7: Yeah, there you go. A couple of spare parts crates. All right, we want to thank you for joining us.
6: Yeah, and everybody come down to Spirit of Lindy, EA Warehouse, 11 to 3 every day.
7: Very good.
4: I'll be there.
7: I will, too.
4: There you go.
7: All right, this is Digital Dave.
4: And I'm Fast Eddie.
7: And he's listening to EAA Radio.
4: Most of the time.
7: But not paying attention to me.
4: No, definitely not.
7: All right, thank you.
6: Yeah, thank you.
8: Here's an interview from 2025.
7: I am still Digital Dave.
4: And I'm kind of sideways Fast Eddie this morning.
7: Yeah, that's true. It must have been the rain.
4: Could have been.
7: Anyway, we are joined by a cadre. There's that word again, cadre.
4: That's today's word, everybody.
7: Yep, people who are National General Aviation Award recipients. I'm not quite sure what that is, but you're going to explain it, right?
9: I will.
7: Okay, we have Bo Hardison, Adam, and I didn't get your name because we were...
9: My name's Loretta Webb.
7: Loretta, all right. Okay, exactly. What are they honored? For?
9: So these gentlemen, we have another lady coming, are the winners of the 2025 General Aviation Awards Program. Three aviators in the country are awarded through a series of judging of peers. every single year since 1962. We have the flight instructor of the year, the aviation maintenance technician of the year, and the FAA safety representative of the year. And that's what we're all about, and we want to share it with the community so that, A, they know their friends and colleagues and peers are eligible for something like this, but also what they do for the community are things most likely they're doing for the community, and perhaps they could be inspired by this.
7: Okay, now, Adam here is in uniform, so this is obviously stuff he's doing off the clock that earned him this award. Is that right?
9: Go ahead.
10: Yeah, it is. Yeah, because I'm in the Air National Guard, but I also teach at my local airport.
7: Okay.
10: Yeah.
7: So who got what awards?
9: So Adam is our flight instructor of the year, and Bo is our aviation maintenance technician of the year, and Josh Slagle will be here in moments, and she is our FAST team representative of the year.
7: Cool. As a flight instructor, award-winning flight instructor, what advice do you have for us students? How do we pick a flight instructor?
10: How do you pick a flight instructor?
7: Yeah.
10: So I like to tell folks that are looking for somebody to teach them to find a flight instructor that is interested in their path. A lot of flight instructors are on their way up to professional flying. Some people aren't. So you want to find a flight instructor that's interested in your path to aviation. Are you interested in just recreation? Are you interested in going to be a professional pilot? That's what you need to look for. But the second thing you need to look for is somebody that does, you know, a proper briefing, a flight, and then a debriefing, not just somebody who wants to go out to the airplane and log some hobs and then high five after the flight and see you next week. Find somebody who's really invested in making sure you understand what's going to be on the flight, take the flight lesson, and then come back and talk about what could be done better on that flight so you get the most out of your money.
7: That sounds like good advice.
10: Yeah.
7: The problem is with us new students is we don't know if that's a good – was that a good pre-flight? Was that a good – I don't know. So you got to help us on that. You know, we're not real bright.
10: Yeah. Well, I mean, that's what I'm saying. If you're seeing somebody who's invested in making sure that you know that's making sure that your questions are answered, that's asking you if you understand things, including new items for you to learn each flight, that's what you're looking for. If they're just kind of mailing it in, that's probably not the CFI you want.
7: I tend to agree with that. Yeah.
10: Yeah.
7: Well, I did go to a CFI once on, we were flying off 2,200 foot grass with a drop on the end, and he says, we don't use flaps on takeoff. And I'm like, why not? Oh, because when you retract them, the airplane sinks. I'm thinking to myself, no, I want to stack the deck in my favor, and flaps help. So, I only flew them once. That was enough.
10: Yeah, sometimes it's apparent, you know.
7: Yeah.
10: And nothing against them. You know, everybody's different. Everybody teaches different. But you also have to find somebody that works with your personality.
7: Right.
10: Yeah.
7: Right. And, yeah, gives you what you need.
10: Absolutely.
4: Well, not only that, but in my personal experience, I want an instructor who's going to challenge me a little bit. I was flying with an instructor, same field. And he gave me a couple of scenarios that were very questionable. And, you know, he was testing me. And the good news is I passed the test.
10: There you go.
7: And you got to use the airplane again?
4: Oh, yeah.
10: Yeah, well, that's good.
4: Well, both of them involved stuff on the ground. One was with skydivers in the air. The other was an open oil door.
7: Mine was a skunk.
10: A skunk
7: on the runway.
10: Oh, yeah. An animal on the runway. Hey,
7: yeah,
10: that happens,
7: yeah.
10: You know?
7: Do you know, go around at 20 feet on a student has only done like 3 landings.
10: That's
9: oh
10: right,
9: my
10: yeah.
9: Gosh.
7: That kind of scares the crap out of you.
9: Yeah,
10: if you're getting challenged on every flight, then you probably have a good CFI. You know, yeah. You shouldn't go up and be like, oh, wow, I knocked that flight out of the park like every time. You need to go up and learn something new and challenge yourself and expand your horizons. That's the way you want to do it.
4: The way I was taught was that if you're not scared at least once during a flight, you're not learning anything.
7: Yeah. Wow.
10: Nice.
7: I remember an incident. No, never mind. Story time. Forget it. Maintenance mechanic.
11: Yes,
7: sir. Unsung heroes of the air. Right? Without you, we don't fly.
11: Well, I think we all work together. You know, at the beginning of the day and the end of the day, it's all about safety. So whether we're learning how to fly or we're learning systems on an aircraft and maintaining it properly, You know, our job is to make sure that the aircraft is safe to fly. And if someone encounters a problem afterwards or has something that goes wrong with them, then we want to make sure we take care of it and resolve that issue.
7: Okay. I want to know how many times you wanted to unbolt the pilot and replace him. The pilot is defective. We need a new one.
11: Well, the good news for me is I'm also a pilot, so I can talk bad about both sides of the house. So that gives me a lot of leeway because, nice. You know, it's like you'll get a note in a cockpit that says loose nut. And so the common reply is tighten loose nut.
7: Right, you know? Right.
11: So,
7: what is it? Dead bugs on windshield, yeah. Fresh bugs on back order?
11: Yeah. Stuff like that.
12: Well, you know, a lot of people don't realize what goes into, say, an annual inspection. I've been fortunate. The club airplane, I got to pull it apart one time, take all the fairings off, all the non-essential stuff to give the mechanic, you know, less time on our bill. And it was still a hefty bill. People don't understand what goes into that. How can you educate people regarding, you know, maintenance and why it costs so much?
11: Well, if you do things right, there's always going to be a cost involved with it. So if you're an owner-operator, you really shouldn't even be looking at purchasing or having an airplane if you're not willing to spend the money to maintain it properly. It's a self-policing type of environment here because people really don't check unless there's an issue after the fact. But if you take care of it and you're maintaining it properly, then we're trying to mitigate and minimize any possible problems. There's enough things that can come up, like a skunk on a runway, you know?
7: Yeah.
11: There's not a whole lot maintenance guys can do about that.
7: No.
11: But making sure that the airplane is airworthy, the engine's in good shape, the oil's, you know, taken care of, the spar. You know, I personally specialize in non-destructive testing, so we're kind of a calibrated tool for a mechanic. Mechanics are really the guys that turn the wrenches and have the screwdrivers and things like that. What we do is highly specialized, along with, you know, we do avionics, the 91, 411, 413. That's very important because if the instruments aren't accurate and you think you're at a certain altitude and you're not, then that can cause you problems.
7: Yeah, that's a bad day.
11: It's a bad day.
7: How do I cultivate a relationship where I work with my AMP? Because we're both very mechanical, but we're not licensed AMPs. Well, I know I can take an airplane apart, putting it back together, making sure it's done right is the question.
11: Right. That's a very good question. It's like what Adam said. It's all of starts with the communication and how you're talking with the person. So if you bring your plane in, I feel a pilot should know about the systems on the airplane. A lot of times they don't, and those are the things that might cause you problems when you're having a flight. So if you have an in-flight fire, you know, what caused that? You know, do I need to cut the fuel off to mitigate, you know, putting the fire out? What are my emergency procedures for landing? You know, things like that. So I've done some presentations. We're all FAST team reps as well. And I'm very fortunate to be with such, you know, great people. And our industry as a whole is like that. But it all starts with communication. So if you go in and you start talking with a mechanic and you do a brief beforehand and then you do a post-brief afterwards. So it's like, if I see something, I'm going to come tell you what I saw. It may be even outside that scope of what I'm supposed to be looking at. But if I see something, I can't ignore it. And I'm going to bring it to your attention. Say, hey, you know, maybe we need to do something about this. You know, we've all had like the oil pop up on the cowl and you know, do we need to do something with that or not? You know, is there something we can fix on the latch? You know, it's a minor thing. It's not going to cause the plane to fall out of the sky, but it can be a distraction, and we don't need a distraction. We've got enough things going on. So communication is key, I think, and then just asking good questions. If you don't know something, you know, we all got to ask the question once, you know, the first time before we learn what's going on.
7: So there are no stupid questions?
11: No.
7: Only answers. Anyway. and the lovely
13: Jocelyn Slegel.
7: She just snuck in under the radar. No clearance or anything. You are the safety award winner, I should say.
13: I am, yes.
7: Okay, explain to me exactly what the safety FAST program is about.
13: So the FAA safety team was designed to build in more safety breaking points for general aviation to get us all where we need to be. In our, you know, 61 general aviation world, the roots of it, we have a flight review every 24 calendar months. We have currency to carry passengers every 90 days, but are you going to feel comfortable getting in the plane with someone that hasn't flown in 23 calendar months? And how current are they, right? So the General Aviation Joint Steering Committee came up with the FAA safety team and put it together so that we could all get on the same page with finding intervals to make safety a priority for all of us and to do it in a way that's economical. You can go on a rainy day like today and complete a FAST team course at home, and you can learn anything about anything. There's a whole bunch of different options out there. So even if you're not maybe flying a glider, you can learn about flying a glider, and it helps you to maintain proficiency in flying, you know, fixed wing. So I think it's a really great opportunity for anybody out there to learn more, grow more, and to have every opportunity available to them. There's no such thing as I didn't know it was there.
7: Yes, there is, but anyway. We don't want to do that. A lot of online material available, so we can, like you said, we can study it practically any crack of time we have.
13: Mm-hmm. Yep.
7: Even if we're not flying.
13: Even if you're not flying, yeah.
7: Cool.
13: Even if you're a student pilot at the very beginning of training, you can also use it. I'm a flight instructor as well, and I have a lot of my students go in there and start learning before they ever get to the point of having a certificate in hand.
7: Okay, well, I want to thank you people for joining us. I'm sorry to cut you off, but we've kind of run out of time.
13: That's okay.
7: This is Digital Dave.
12: And I'm Fast Eddie.
7: And this is EAA Radio.
14: Here's an interview from 2016.
15: Would that be one of those mornings?
16: Ba-ba-ba-da.
15: Yeah.
16: Ba-ba-ba-da.
15: Every morning. Oh, God, chill out.
17: Dude, all right, so...
15: Who dropped
17: that much caffeine? I don't drink caffeine, so only when I need it. And
15: somebody
17: this morning,
15: put a little
17: I was
15: bit of
17: a little afraid I might need it. So.
15: Something in your coffee, I think, besides caffeine. Anyway, well, moving on. You know.
17: Yeah, Justice is joining us again. Hey, Justice.
15: Hey,
17: you're coming in to present your Plain People segment again today.
15: Yep, we got a couple international folks today.
17: Very cool.
15: We actually,
17: was it the nice Argentine woman who asked us for a ride?
15: Yes, that is one of the people.
17: I figured.
15: Uh-huh.
17: So we're driving way, way west of us, our campsite,
15: mm-hmm.
17: Way up Lindbergh, basically, trying to find the South Africans, because I think their encampment is so neat, the way they're set up. They're packed in there. All the tents are identical, and you can tell like when the models change from year to year.
15: Mm-hmm.
17: So they have some in purple, and then they have some in green, and then they have a couple of different branded tents.
15: Mm-hmm.
17: But all of those are lined together, so they're lined up. So I took Justice out there to see it, and on the way back, this woman literally kind of ran out in the road in front of us and said, hey, could you get me to the International Visitors Tent? I need to be there in 10 minutes, which... Even by cart, I think it took us like 8 minutes to get there.
15: Yeah.
17: Because you're supposed to be there for a photo, so.
15: And then they had the International Day Parade yesterday, too, so.
17: Mm-hmm.
15: So after, because I got dropped off at the camp.
17: Mm-hmm.
15: And I was like, I should have got that lady's name for my segment. So then I'm over there looking, like, so, oh, there she is.
17: Yeah, he went and stalked her.
15: Nice. After that. Good job. Like good radio people do.
17: Yes, yeah. True story.
15: All right, well, yeah, I guess we'll get into Sophia's piece. She's from Argentina.
18: You're tuned into EAA Radio. My name is Justice, and I'm here with Sophia. She is about a six-year EAA Oshkosh goer. How are you doing, Sophia? Why don't you introduce yourself and let us know where you're from?
19: Hi, how are you doing? I'm from Argentina, and I'm 19 years old, and I came here since I was like 12 years old. And I really like it. I love it. It's like a week that I have with my family. And I really like to know people, to meet people. And every year it gets better. I love it.
18: Is it your family involved in aviation? Is that how it works?
19: Yeah. My father is a crop duster. And he does a commercial fly. And well, I'm taking my pilot license, so we are like all my family is aviation, involved in the aviation,
18: like training to be pilots and stuff like that.
19: Yeah,
18: that's awesome. So you're on your way to being a pilot, right?
19: Yeah, I'm I have 16 hours now.
18: Okay. I'm not quite sure how many you need, but that's a lot more than I do. I don't have any. I'm not going to be a pilot at all. So you've been coming. Do you have favorite memories from the last years that you've been here?
19: Yeah, well, I love the Wall of Fire. Mm-hmm. That's awesome. And the night shows.
18: Yeah,
19: the night
18: really cool.
19: Air show. Yeah, we love it. We love it. Every year it gets better.
18: Did you get to see the one on Wednesday with the...
19: Yeah, we were there. We are my family, my grandpa, my grandma. We were all here. We are in a motorhome camping all the week.
18: Did you fly up on your family's personal aircraft, or did you fly it just commercially?
19: No, we wish to. We want to do it. We are from Argentina, so we want to come here with our airplane.
18: Yeah.
19: That is my dream.
18: Very nice. If you could fly if you could fly any of the planes here at AirVenture, which one would that be?
19: P-51.
18: Yeah, I like that plane.
19: Yeah,
18: that's really nice.
19: Yeah, I love it. I love Warbirds.
18: Yeah, the Warbirds are really cool.
19: Yeah, they are there.
18: I actually got to talk to one of the guys over there. He used to fly the AT-6 in the show when he was younger. So that was really cool.
19: Oh, that's awesome. Yeah.
18: Yeah. So I think that's kind of all the questions I have for you. Thank you, Sophia, for coming out and talking with me. Hope you have a good rest of Oshkosh.
19: Oh, thank you. You too.
17: She seems really enthusiastic about
15: she
17: aviation
15: is very
17: in general
15: excited.
17: And excited to be here. It's a long trip. I mean,
15: it is.
17: I complain about my hour and a half drive.
15: Shut it. Yeah, she's been coming since she's about 12, I think, is what she said in there. And so, she's 19, and she's on her way to being a pilot. That's
17: very
15: super cool.
17: Very cool.
15: Yeah.
17: So who else did you talk to yesterday?
15: Well, along that same trip, we went up to the South African camp.
17: Yes.
15: And I got to talk to one of the volunteers there. His name is Ray Hollins. He's not the main guy there. The
17: sure.
15: main guy's name is Neil Bowden. And what they do is they kind of run like a getaway tour to Oshkosh.
17: Mm-hmm.
15: So they have a website where they advertise it kind of as a getaway tour for people that like planes and stuff.
17: Cool.
15: So this year they had about 120 people sign up from the
17: wow.
15: South Africa area, and that is apparently a low number.
17: Really?
15: And it's pretty cool. Ray's been here since the beginning of July helping set up this camp, because this camp is amazing. It's basically a hotel, kind of. They have a lot of infrastructure, and it's really nice.
17: I noticed that they have a small shed and some large tents and whatnot. So.
15: Yes, they do. I actually talked to Ray in that shed.
18: We're here over at the South Africa camp, and I'm here with Ray. How you doing, Ray? Why don't you introduce yourself and tell us where you're from and stuff.
20: Morning. My name is Ray Hollins. I live in Zimbabwe, which is the country north of South Africa. We've been coming here. Well, I personally have been coming here 8 or 9 years, but Neil Bowden, who runs this camp, this is his 20th year of bringing people out here.
18: How did you personally find out about EAA and aviation and stuff like that? How did you get interested in it?
20: Well, I've been flying for many years, and Oshkosh, we don't call it EAA. When over there, we all talk about Oshkosh. Oshkosh is just, have you been to Oshkosh? Have you heard of Oshkosh? Wow, go to Oshkosh, that sort of thing. And that's how I got involved with it. I heard about it, then I found out that Neil did his tour, and I came out with him, and I was amazed, and now I'm part of the team that comes out here and prepares this camp every year.
18: Yeah, you guys got quite the setup out here. How many people do you guys have camping here? And you got quite a lot of infrastructure as well.
20: Oh, this year, because of the effect on the local South African currency, the rand, it's been hammered because of bad political moves in South Africa. So the currency is devalued, and it's harder for people to get here. So the numbers are down a bit, about the same as last year, but about 120 people this year. But normally there's a few more. As far as the infrastructure, Neil has built up over the years the necessary stuff to be able to put on a really good show, a really good environment for guys to stay in. We camp Because of the closeness of it all, most people end up as friends, you know, sort of lifelong friends from here.
18: One of the main thread that I've heard in a lot of interviews that I've done so far this week, just people coming here and making lifelong friends and kind of a family that they see once a year here. Yeah, that's one of the best parts, I think. So how did you guys all kind of fly together, or do you guys fly separately?
20: The majority come together and arrive at Chicago, and then they bus them up in a Lamer's bus, and when we finish, they go back that way. But then we have a lot of guys who come in. They're airline pilots. They can get concessions on the fares, etc. They come in via Washington and that route, but the majority come in en masse.
18: And then I guess kind of my final question is about your flying. Did you fly in with the group? And then if not, do you just have a plane back home that's your favorite or anything like that?
20: I came early, July the 7th. We arrived. And to get this camp built up with Neil Bowden and Catalin, his wife. And they have a website called AAT, then we just build all the tents and build the actual camp itself, and all the stuff at the end of that is packed away and kept on site for the next year. You know, what has to be renewed will be renewed, and etc., etc., you know. My own flying, I have a Tiger Moth and a Chipmunk and a R-22 and a Reams rocket and a little Piper Colt. And it sounds so grand, but it took many, many years to get it all. And I just won't sell it, you know. When I die, somebody else can sell it.
18: There you go. And now, is there any planes here on the grounds that you, if you could pick one of them, which one would you fly?
20: On a personal basis, I have a toss-up between three. One would be the Subsonics jet, but if I could get my fat backside into that, and then yeah, I like that. I like the Sea Ray. That Sea Ray is really nice, and the RV-14.
18: All right. Well, thanks so much, Ray, for hanging out with me for a little bit. Hope you have a good rest of Oshkosh.
20: Thanks a lot. Have a good day.
17: You know, Ray has a great way of saying his big butt, basically.
18: Yeah.
17: My fat backside.
18: He was a good dude. I like talking to that guy.
17: Yeah, no, that's really cool. I didn't realize they stored all that stuff on the grounds, but I guess that makes sense.
0: Oh,
17: can you
0: absolutely
17: imagine trying to, you know, pay for transporting that back?
0: It would cost you more to ship the tent than to buy the tent.
17: You just end up buying it new every year. Wow.
18: You can kind of, they have photo galleries on their website for their tour.
17: Sure.
18: It's called airadventure.co.za. They have some pictures of their camp and just pictures of the people that are along with them. It's a pretty cool little gallery.
0: And pictures that you had from our plane, People of the Day, will also be added to our gallery on Facebook, correct?
17: Yes.
18: Yes, indeed. I'll be doing that right after this.
17: Yes. Even if you're not a Facebook user, you can see our page and those pictures at facebook.com/EAA radio. So yeah, check that out.
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3: Good morning. This is Digital Dave.
4: And I'm Fast Eddie. And with us in the studio today, Ryan McBride, with one great word. Many of you pilots know it. For flight.
22: Good morning, guys.
3: Notice the dramatic read there.
4: Dramatic read.
3: For flight.
4: For flight.
3: Anyway.
4: Picture a world.
3: Picture a world, yes, where everything aviation is on your knee pad.
4: That's it.
22: That world is today. Yeah, we're super excited to be back this year. We've been working on, obviously, been a while now since we've been back at Oshkosh. And since we were last here, there's been actually over 25 releases of ForeFlight, new features, and 100-plus new features in those 25 releases.
3: That is a lot of development.
22: It's a lot of development, you know, where we try to ship new updates to our customers every month. And we've been doing that for the past few years.
3: So word to the wise, customers, turn the iPad on before you go to the airport and make sure it's updated.
22: Check for updates, yeah.
4: Make sure your subscription is current.
22: Yes, very important.
3: Now, how often do you update the sectionals?
22: Well, the sectionals, that's on the FAA's cycle. So they have their own data cycles. Each type of chart has its own update cycle. And whenever they update it, you know, our customers will get a little notification in the app and it downloads it automatically.
1: Cool.
22: One of the cool things in the latest version of ForeFlight is we now have background downloads. So if you're ever, you have to download a bunch of charts maybe for a trip, you can actually open up the app, start the download, and then do something else. Put the iPad down, go to a different app, do whatever you want. And in the background, ForeFlight can now download those charts for you. So you don't have to like babysit it there on the iPad, you know?
3: Right. And it'll obviously let you know when it's done.
22: Yep, absolutely.
3: Okay.
22: Yep. Yeah.
3: So then you start the flight plan. You don't want to really do the flight plan on the old chart.
22: Yeah. And, you know, we've got a ton of new flight planning features lately, too. We've been adding 3D functionality into the application. We think that 3D visualizations are really great for helping pilots build confidence and a situational awareness in new terrain, new approach, something like that. And so you can preview all of your procedures now in ForeFlight in 3D, along with weather and all sorts of other things.
3: Okay. It almost sounds like a synthetic vision kind of thing.
22: It's like synthetic vision, except it's before you go fly, right?
3: Okay, so you can simulate the flight.
22: Exactly. We

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1: To the, you know, the Air Force, the Coast Guard, Forest Fire Service. It's amazing where the product's being used today. Yeah.
2: Where do you pull your feeds for like weather information and stuff like that? Right from NOAA?
1: Yeah, a lot of the weather comes directly off the NOAA feed. It depends on the weather. For example, we have a variety of new weather features in the latest version of 4Flight, turbulence forecasts, icing forecasts, cloud ceiling forecasts, and those come from a variety of different companies. One of the new weather products we have in 4Flight is a 10-day outlook forecast. So it's not specifically an aviation forecast, but it's good to see what the weather's going to be like if you're planning a trip, et cetera, right? And that comes from the weather company, which is IBM. So it really just depends on the weather product.
2: Okay. Weather radar, how often is that updated?
1: Depends on whether you're on ADS-B, looking at ADS-B radar or internet radar. Generally, we see radar updates within 5 minutes. Is normal. Yeah.
2: So that's as real time as you're going to get without an onboard radar.
1: Exactly. Yeah.
2: Not too bad.
3: Well, no, it isn't bad, but of course, you know, you always should take that with a grain of salt. NOAA has said that sometimes those updates take 20 minutes.
1: It's true.
3: And if you're heading toward a storm front, 20 minutes is a lifetime.
1: That's a great point. You know, there are some customers who we've talked to who are maybe using, for example, ADS-B radar in contexts where they should really be referencing onboard, right? Onboard radar. And so it's important to know what you're looking at, how long it's valid for, and what the update time is. It's really important.
2: Okay. When you say referencing onboard, you mean the aircraft has an onboard system?
1: If it does, yeah.
2: Right. Okay. You don't have that option in most GA.
1: Of course, yeah.
2: So, okay. Just wanted to clarify that.
3: Well, it's kind of an important clarification because obviously bad weather can ruin your day in a big way.
2: It just cleans the plane off so it's nice and shiny when you land.
3: Right.
2: How many people use 4Flight? Do you guys even have an idea of that number?
1: Well, I can tell you that we're definitely the best-selling aviation app in North America. Our customers span from GA all the way up to commercial airlines. And we're super proud of that. In terms of specific customer numbers, no, I don't have a specific number for you. But okay. I can tell you that the customer base is very strong and continues to grow.
2: iPad only?
1: iPad and iPhone, yeah.
2: Okay.
1: And there's a very simple reason for that. The same operating system runs on iPads and iPhones, so it allows us to build the features once, right, and deploy them and test them on multiple devices. It's a matter of quality assurance. That's why we stick with iOS.
2: Okay.
3: Is this a multi-tier product? In other words, is it different for, say, a general aviation pilot versus, for instance, airlines?
1: Yeah, absolutely. So 4Flight has three subscription tiers. There's a basic tier, a pro tier, and then what we call performance tier. And they have different features depending on what different pilots care about and what's important to them. So our most popular plan is the pro plan. That's our middle plan, and that includes a lot of things like geo-referenced approach charts and taxi diagrams so you can see your airplane on that chart. And then if you go up to the airline side, we make another product. Actually, it's called Flight Deck Pro. It's a collaboration between 4Flight and Jeppesen, and that's what the airlines use.
2: Okay. You can tell we don't use 4Flight. We're wannabe pilots. But anyway, well, let's not go there.
3: We don't have a commercial airline here either. Sorry.
2: That's right. Yeah.
1: Maybe next year, guys.
3: Maybe next year.
2: Yes, exactly. Oh, darn it, I was going somewhere with that and went right out the window.
3: Well, it's obvious we have to talk to – we have to get sponsored by either Boeing or Airbus for that. So
1: yeah.
3: We're working on that. But it's interesting to me because I've been in several airplanes with glass cockpits and have done some cross-country in them. And it's just really amazing to watch that stuff. And then to have the iPad with 4Flight on it as a backup just in case something fritzes out.
1: Yeah.
3: You know, it's – awesome. And the thing that amazes me is, you know, who are the guys that are coming up with all these features? Do you have a dark room where you just feed a couple of engineers coffee to come up with brilliant ideas?
2: No, they have to be pilots. They have to be someone so familiar with what the need is.
1: It's true. It's true. You know, 4Flight was founded by pilots. All the leadership at 4Flight, including myself, are licensed pilots. And so it's really as simple as building stuff that we want to use ourselves. That's what it comes down to.
2: Yeah, wouldn't it be great if this thing did this?
1: Exactly, yeah.
2: So I'm assuming you can actually view ADS-B in on the display.
1: Yeah, 4Flight supports a wide variety of ADS-B in devices for traffic and weather. Yeah.
2: Okay,

0: And then on top of that, your people there that are involved in the design and everything are also your test pilots as well. We just designed this. Let's check it out.
1: Yeah, absolutely. Whether it's in a real flight or, you know, something we often do in the office just to test something out real quick is we'll connect ForeFlight to the flight simulator and we'll test things out that way, make sure things are working correctly before we go up in the air. Yeah.
0: Now, that I never thought of. It's compatible with flight simulators?
1: Yeah. It'll connect to Microsoft Flight Simulator or X-Plane or even Infinite Flight, which is a mobile simulator. So it's a great way to practice in using the product.
2: Does it pick up TFRs? I mean, first off, does it get the data feed somewhere and will it display them on screen real time?
1: Yes. So you can get TFRs over an internet connection, or if you're in flight, TFRs come in over the ADS-B system. So if you're connected to ADS-B. But ForeFlight actually takes it one step further. We include what are called stadium TFRs, right? So those aren't published over the feed, over the ADS-B feed. But if you're connected to internet, ForeFlight actually scans all the stadiums across the country, looks at the game schedules, and if there's going to be something going on in that stadium, it'll put a TFR on the map for you.
2: Wow.
0: That's intense. I know right in our area, the TFRs are causing quite a bit of confusion because President Biden lives in Wilmington. And you know, there have been pilots in the area busted because of that.
2: Yeah, there was one escorted to an airport that we both know by, I guess it was F-16s or something.
0: F-16.
2: Gently requested he land.
0: And then it was a Black Hawk that got him actually on the ground. And I'm sure they asked a lot of funny questions.
2: Yep.
0: But it's good that you guys have the feature for that. Do you also cover any kind of SIGMETs or anything?
1: Oh, of course.
0: Serious weather information?
1: Yeah. Literally everything you might find on aviationweather.gov, you can just as easily find in ForeFlight, including all the static weather imagery that you'd find there, as well as what we call a dynamic imagery. So we take a lot of these data sources and we basically render them out on the map. So, for example, we have something called the surface analysis chart, which is basically a prog chart. But instead of looking at it, you know, on like a scanned piece of paper, which is what it normally looks like on a computer screen, we make it dynamic. So you can overlay it on top of the map, move around, play it forward and backward, see where the fronts are moving, that sort of thing.
2: Wow. So this is a great place to deconfuse the confusing alphabet soup of information sources available to pilots.
1: That's exactly right. I think the thing we do best here at ForeFlight is we take stuff that might be kind of complicated and we put it into a package where it simplifies it and makes it easier to understand.
2: Okay.
0: And where are you guys on the field?
1: We're in Hangar C. So come stop by Hangar C. We have a big booth right in the middle of Hangar C. We also have a presence in the Boeing booth as well.
0: I'll have to come over and take a look at that.
2: Sounds good.
0: There you go.
2: Suitable for anything that flies.
1: Yes, sir.
2: Okay. The hot air balloon guys would love it.
0: I was thinking the home
2: might take
0: guys.
2: A little time. You know, that flight plan might take a little while to get there, but at least they can see the weather.
0: Think of the possibilities with a powered parachute, you know?
2: Well, I was just thinking about that.
1: Yep.
0: So, and in reality, that would be a good thing to have, too, because of the weather alerts.
1: It depends what you're,
2: yeah, most of the time, powered parachutes aren't going places. But if you do try, yeah, you might want that.
0: Hey, it all works if you let it.
2: There you go. All right.
0: Well, we've been talking to Ryan McBride here of ForeFlight. Thank you for stopping by.
1: Thank you, guys.
0: I'm Fast Eddie most of the time.
2: And this is Digital Dave.
0: And this is EAA Radio.
3: Here's one from AirVenture Oshkosh 2024.
2: I am Digital Dave.
0: And I'm Fast Eddie.
2: Well, you weren't so fast that time.
0: Oh, shut up. It's Silly Sunday. Give me a break.
2: And joining us is Miss Elena Hall of the NBAA. You know, letter organizations always sound so impressive.
0: Yeah, let's hear it for the alphabet organizations.
2: There you go. National Business Something.
4: Aviation Association, absolutely.
2: Okay. Wow, I got half. I get half credit.
0: I was close. I had aircraft instead of aviation.
4: I was going to say, you got the hard part there.
2: Is that the national?
4: Yeah.
2: Oh, okay. All right, so what are you guys about? And we have a guest, an unnamed guest.
5: We do. Most of the time, I like to stay behind the scenes. But
2: yeah.
5: I'm glad to be on the air with our shenanigans director and chief banter officer.
2: Yeah,
0: oh,
2: yes.
0: Geez.
2: Oh,
0: we've
2: boy.
0: We've got titles now. Tommy will expect things from us.
2: Yeah, I want to raise.
0: Good luck.
2: Anyway.
4: Yeah, absolutely. National Business Aviation Association. We represent over 11,000 businesses and professionals in our industry that use general aviation aircraft for business purposes. And
2: well, when you say that, are you talking like FBO businesses or corporations that have jets?
4: Yes.
2: Like my wife used to work for Quest Diagnostics, and they have a fleet.
4: Yeah, absolutely. They are one of our members. So we're looking at Part 91 flight departments, 135 charter operators, if you're using aircraft to do things, or if you're supporting those that are. So FBOs, manufacturers, fuel suppliers, the whole nine.
2: Okay. Do you cover everybody?
4: Yeah.
2: So if I wanted to start a flight department in my company making whiz bangs, mm-hmm. I would call you.
4: You would call my buddy, yes.
2: Your buddy. Don't call her.
4: I got in every department, but I connect the right people, that's for sure.
2: That's all you need to wait.
4: Oh, yeah.
2: How long have you been that?
4: Just about 2 years.
2: Okay. And how big is the NBAA?
4: So we've got 11,000 companies and professionals as our membership, but those companies might have, you know, between 300 and 500 members within themselves, so...
2: It's bigger than it sounds.
4: It's pretty large, yeah. Business aviation makes up about 1.1 million jobs in the U.S. And
2: wow.
4: Yeah.
0: That's a lot of people working.
2: Mm-hmm. Yeah, can I get one?
0: Good luck.
4: We'll find a spot for you, that's for sure.
2: I'll take it.
0: Yeah, his job.
2: I'll be wheel chocks.
0: Wheel chock, yeah.
2: Well, I'm better than that. I'm both wheel chocks. Anyway, you can tell this is day 7.
4: Oh, this is day 9 for me.
2: 9?
0: Oh, geez.
2: Gotten for punishment.
4: Yeah.
0: You must be scorched.
2: So your presence here is to let everybody know what it is you do.
4: Yeah.
2: And hopefully get some new members.
4: Yeah. So we've got a beautiful, big air-conditioned tent with lots of snacks for our members and anyone that wants to stop in right on the flight line. So we've got a beautiful view of the air show. Really just supporting our members that are here and then talking to people about the different programs we do. So... one that I'm really involved in is our Young Professionals Program, or as we call them, Yo Pros. Kevin is here as one of our Yo Pro. And
0: okay.
4: That program is turning 10 this fall, so we're really excited about it. We really just wanted to get a place for young professionals in our industry to connect with each other and really grow that network, because aviation is so much a who-you-know organization. Right.
2: Now, would you say that you're looking for the young pilot that's not necessarily looking for an airline career?
4: Yes, but I'm also looking at the ones that have the goals of airlines and making sure that they understand that it's not their only option. So a lot of our members are going to be small organizations that are less than 500 people, probably only fly one airplane, and don't necessarily have the same recruiting and marketing budgets as a Delta, United, and American. We love them, don't get me wrong. I fly commercial all the time. But we really want to make sure that when students are looking at becoming pilots or young professionals are looking at their options in the industry, that they consider some of those smaller guys.
2: Okay.
5: I want to stress that it's not just pilots, too. I mean, there is a role out there for almost everything you can imagine within business aviation, whether it's whether you're flying the airplane. I'm a pilot myself, so of course I am a little pilot bias, but we also have schedulers and dispatchers, sales, maintenance, big need for maintenance side, both on the technician and on the MRO, maintenance control, anything you can imagine, marketing. We've got logistics coordinators, so all across the industry. Pilots, of course, are a big need, pilots and mechanics, but for everything you can imagine, for almost every field, there is a way to apply that to aviation and business aviation especially.
2: Okay. Yeah. How you fix for wheel chocks?
0: Well, I'm glad did you explain the Yo Pros, because I was looking at that and I'm thinking, Yo Pro, is that a new camera that I missed out
2: no,
0: on?
2: No, it's a sea shanty they wrote.
0: Oh, okay, yeah.
4: Yeah.
5: We'll work on that.
2: You got a lot of downtime, huh? How many flights per year? You guys track anything like that businesses do on average?
4: We probably do. I don't know those numbers.
2: Okay.
4: But,
2: I'm here to stump you.
4: I heard the ping pong question.
2: Yeah, earlier, right. So. It's cruel, isn't it?
0: Now, here's a question for you. I'm going to start a company, and I'm going to have a Part 135 charter operation in it, and I know nothing about it.
4: Mm-hmm.
0: Can you people help me with the basics of setting something like that up?
4: Yeah, absolutely. We have an amazing operation service group. I think it's 5 or 6 people that have that background and that knowledge, and we also have our standing committees of volunteers that work in that field every day. And so anyone that's got questions on that can come to us and say, hey, I'm looking at doing this, and we've got people that have resources and support for setting those up. We've got a lot of stuff towards the Part 91 field too, because sometimes we find that It can be a little hard to justify why I should have a private jet as a small company or whatever it is. And so we're really there to help provide the facts and the data to help support setting something like that up, if that's
2: and,
4: what
2: and
4: someone
2: proving
4: wanted to do.
2: To me why it's a good idea for my company.
4: Yeah, absolutely.
2: And making the numbers work out right.
4: Yeah. I mean, business aviation contributes to just such increases in productivity for the members that use it. You can go to, you know, say you have to go on a business trip, you can go to multiple locations in a single day or a couple of days versus spending, you know, 2 days in the airport, 1 day at the location, and then going to the next one. And you can also meet on the plane and talk about secure data or information without, you know, worrying about your competitor who's sitting two seats over maybe overhearing right, you right. and all of that. So
2: spies, they're everywhere.
4: They're everywhere.
0: Well, there is a lot of advantages to using business aircraft, obviously. For one thing, you don't have to worry about the TSA hokey pokey and the whole time lost in that.
4: Oh, yeah. You just walk up, you get on, and boom, you're ready to go.
0: You're off into the wild.
2: And I get the full can of soda.
4: Yeah, full can of soda.
0: Damn. And you've got a comfortable seat as well.
2: Yeah, mm-hmm. There you go.
0: No screaming children.
2: Well, unless they're yours.
0: No, mine have grown up, thank you.
2: Yeah, you have to bring them with you. Anyway, you have, like, offices everywhere?
4: So we have, our main headquarters is in Washington, D.C., and then we've got a handful of regional directors around the area. So Christy Ivey is the one for Wisconsin. She's normally here, but she's back in Montana this week.
2: That makes sense.
4: Yeah. But they're all based kind of in their own ways, but most of us are out in D.C. But we have a lot of local and regional groups that partner with us to have that presence and support business aviation in their local areas.
2: Are you a resource for, like, companies that might only just want to charter a flight every now and then and need to know, who do I charter an airplane from?
4: Yeah. I mean, we get all sorts of inquiries of, you know, I want to charter a plane. Who's in my area? We can connect them with people.
5: There's resources for chartering, but really kind of any aspect of business aviation. Because another one is obviously the conventions. I'm sure that's what a lot of people know NBAA for, be it BASE, be it the Professional Development Leadership Conference, or the PDP courses that they have for. Obviously, the big part is, how do I get into business aviation? How do I get a career in business aviation? But then another big aspect of it is continuing professional development with courses that you can take, or getting involved in the industry with advocacy, with our Young Professionals Organization, various committees and subcommittees. Obviously, the one I'm most familiar with is the Advocacy Committee, because that's what I got to help out with our D.C. fly-in a couple of weeks ago. But lots of different ways to continue to further your career as well with professional development courses.
4: Yeah, and for clarification, our D.C. fly-in is not like an EAA fly-in. We're not bringing our airplanes in. It's a D.C. term of bringing a large group of people to Capitol Hill to advocate on behalf of whatever issues that we are very focused on.
2: In other words, you're tasked with tackling congressmen and telling them, we need this. professional development courses, mm-hmm. Does that include extra type training? Anything that sophisticated?
4: So we're not quite on the technical side. We have members that do that kind of training, but ours is more on like leadership, operations. We've got a couple of certificate programs that people can take online that provide specific training in the business aviation industry. So the two that we have right now are our business aircraft scheduler certificate and a safety manager certificate, because these are things that people can't really go to school for. You don't need a dispatch license to be a scheduler, and there's no real good way to learn all the basics. And so we try and find those holes and fill those in as we can on the educational side.
2: Well, that's good stuff.
0: Well, I was thinking that a dispatcher is a very safety-related job to begin with, because mm-hmm. obviously you don't want to rent somebody an airplane that's too big, but also you don't want to rent them one that's too small.
4: Absolutely.
0: Too many incidents of overloaded airplanes and unhappy
2: of too
0: endings.
2: Small.
0: Yeah.
4: Yeah. And, you know, we're seeing a lot more demand for those safety manager programs as well, with 135 operations now being required to get.
0: Well, it's a
4: SMS
0: liability issue, and they're trying to limit their liability.
4: Yeah.
2: Well, we've been speaking with Elena Hall of the National Business
0: Aviation Association.
2: See, I still only got the first half. I'm Digital Dave.
0: And I'm Fast Eddie.
2: And this is EAA Radio.
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2: Coming to you from the land of unbelievability.
0: Yeah, right outside of the Wet Rain headquarters here at EAA Radio.
2: That's the airport wash system has been engaged.
0: You're Digital Dave. I'm Fast
2: That's
0: Eddie.
2: That's right.
0: And with us today, we have Michelle Thornton, who's quite a character. Good morning.
6: Good morning, gentlemen. How are you this morning?
0: Gentlemen.
2: Doing all right. Yeah, we got a promotion.
0: I'm glad. It's about time.
2: Either that or she needs to do glasses. I don't know which.
0: Yep. And you are going to talk to us today about the Air Force Rescue Coordination Center.
6: That I am. We are providing expert coordination capability while fostering a cooperation and providing first responder education in support of the National Search and Rescue Plan.
2: Aha. Say that 10 times fast.
0: So, in other words, if one of us goes out and gets lost, you are the first step to finding us?
6: We are the first step to finding us. We are the repository and recipient of all emergency locator beacon signals. And then we start the coordination effort depending on where that signal's coming from.
2: Okay. How many of those signals do you get a day?
6: We get about 45 a day.
2: Wow.
6: And then we also do Mercy transfers. We also do medevacs and do all that coordination as well.
2: So I'm kind of confused. I thought NOAA was the shepherd of the response system, but it's you guys.
6: We are partnered with NOAA.
2: Okay.
6: And they run our satellite system that accepts all those beacons, and then we're the action arm.
2: You're the people that have the hour.
6: We do.
2: The 1 hour.
0: Aha. Mm-hmm. So in other words, they pick up the signal and relay it to you, and you're pushing the buttons that starts people
2: right,
0: in motion.
2: What do we do? They're running around with their arms in the air. What do we do?
6: That's right.
0: Well, you know, there's been a proliferation of personal locator beacons and everything, EPIRBs and this kind of stuff. Mm-hmm. Has that added to your workload significantly?
6: It certainly has. Over the last 20 years, we've increased our workload. It's been average about 7%, but over the last 3 years, we've hit about an additional 18% of our workload. So
2: either
6: we've gone,
2: that means we're getting lost more often, or there's just more of these out there?
6: There's more of them out there.
2: As you were saying before you came in, where do you seem to find a lot of these?
6: A lot of them end up in landfills.
2: And they're not happy about it, so they start screaming.
6: They are. A lot of them stay in the landfills, and we don't look for them. But our message is, if you are going to, quote unquote, throw away your beacon, please disable it and remove the battery.
2: Yeah.
0: Or, my favorite solution, use a sledgehammer.
6: That's exactly right. Use a sledgehammer. Right. However you disable it.
2: As long as it's disabled. Now, when you get one that's in a landfill and you're not going to go dig it up, you just have to, like, note it in the system and ignore it.
6: We have to monitor it until it times out, yes.
2: Which is could be months?
6: Could be 48 hours, generally.
2: Oh, okay. And then at that point, the battery just goes dead. And thank you.
6: Yes. Yes.
0: And the thing finally
2: Everybody
0: dies.
2: Has a moment of silence and yeah. move on.
0: It was a great beacon. We will miss it.
2: We will miss it.
6: But let's hope we never see it again.
2: Right, yes. Right. All right, well, talk us through what your sequence of events is. You receive a beacon from NOAA, mm-hmm. and then what?
6: And then what? So depending on where it is, we have an agreement with all 48 states in the lower 48, and that is our area of responsibility. Then, depending on where it is, each state designates a responsible agency for that state, and then we work with them to provide them the information that we have, and then also help them understand what resources they may need to provide to actually go and provide the assistance.
2: Well, and we think, we're from Pennsylvania, and mm-hmm. while the flying is not particularly hazardous, the mountainous areas are so heavily treed that if you go down in those areas, you're very hard to spot.
6: It is. And that's why we rely upon our state and local partners, because they know that area and they understand the terrain and what's needed to get in there and provide that help.
2: So they get, okay. So that the type of response is up to them.
6: Exactly.
2: You're like, this is here. It's real. Go figure it out.
6: Right. Right. And then if they don't have a particular resource that they need, they can come back to us and ask us for a federal resource.
2: Like a helicopter search team.
6: A helicopter search team, a search dog team,
2: right.
6: Mounted teams, anything you can think of that the federal government has, we can reach out and ask them to help.
2: Guys on horseback? Seriously?
6: Seriously.
2: Okay, that mm-hmm. was not one I was expecting. Do you guys stay active with that organization? You expect them to tell you something? You know, we found it?
6: Yes, absolutely. Absolutely. We follow that case until it is resolved.
2: Okay. Mm-hmm.
0: So there's two-way communications between you guys and NOAA.
6: Yes. Between us and NOAA, between us and every state agency, we have to maintain those relationships to make sure that we provide the public service that we're expected to provide.
2: Now, the 406 beacons that have GPS built in, that's got to make your job so much easier.
6: So much easier. No, it's sort of taking that search out of search and rescue.
2: Yeah.
6: Yeah. Yeah.
2: It's right. I'm right here.
6: That's right.
0: Here's a dumb question. I'm not familiar with the 406 megahertz beacons at all. Mm-hmm. Is there any way, after a hard landing, that you can take a look at it and know that it's on when it shouldn't be?
6: No. Every beacon that we receive, every emergency signal we receive, we consider it distress until we reach out to the owner and determine it otherwise.
2: Even if you realize it's sitting on an airport, you still have to reach out?
6: Yes, still have to reach out.
2: Okay.
6: Because it could potentially be distress.
0: So I could have a hard landing, trip the beacon, and get a phone call from you people then?
6: Oh, it happens every day.
0: Okay.
6: Yes. Or you could have done some maintenance on your aircraft, tucked it away in your hangar, gone home, and then you'll get a phone call from us and says, oh, we have your beacon.
0: Oops.
6: No. Is it okay?
2: And the guy was like, yeah, I was waiting for you to call. I wondered how long it would take.
0: I could just see this. Yes. Mr. Luter, we'd like to talk to you about your emergency beacon.
2: Yeah. Spam call.
6: That happens, too. They think, who are you? And then, oh, and click. They just hang up because they think we're trying to sell them something.
2: Yeah, right.
6: Nope.
2: So you have to preface it with something official sounding right off the bat.
6: Absolutely. Absolutely. And still, they sometimes don't believe it.
2: Yeah. It's 10 a.m. 10 p.m. Do you know where your beacon is?
0: Yeah.
2: That's a T-shirt for you, right?
6: That's right.
2: My goodness. How many people do you guys have in this response team? You said you're responsible for the lower 48.
6: We are.
2: So it's got to be more than one center.
6: There is only one center. It's the Rescue Coordination Center in Tyndall Air Force Base, Panama City, Florida. There are 38 of us. Most of them are enlisted active duty Air Forcemen. We also have officers. We are led by two lieutenant colonels, and then we also have four civilian employees that are the subject matter experts for search and rescue.
2: Oh, subject. You're the ones that have to go to the court cases.
6: Yes, exactly. We know where all the history is. All the bodies are buried.
2: I was going to use the word skeletons, but that doesn't sound very good at all.
0: Same thing.
6: Same thing, right.
2: Yeah.
6: Right.
2: Wow.
6: Yeah, there is another rescue coordination center in Alaska, but because they have such unique features in Alaska, they have their very own rescue coordination center. But they're our sister organization.
2: I imagine they're pretty darn busy.
6: They are very busy.
2: And it's up there, it's frozen landfills.
6: Mm-hmm. It is frozen landfills.
0: And I'm assuming that Hawaii has the same thing.
6: Hawaii has the same thing. Their rescue coordination center is actually manned and run by the Coast Guard.
0: Okay. Would make sense. Mm-hmm.
2: They have a lot less real estate to cover, but it's all hazardous flying.
6: Right. That it is.
2: So it's busy.
6: It is very busy. We're all busy.
2: Now, you know, I remember when Steve Fawcett was lost, mm-hmm. I guess he didn't have a good beacon because they took forever to find him, or find the wreckage.
6: He didn't have a beacon at all.
2: Why would you do that? They're so cheap, especially out in the middle of... Yeah, I understand that. They're not that expensive.
0: Wait a minute. Steve Fawcett was... He was well-papered.
6: He was well-papered, but he did not have a beacon.
0: I'll be doggone.
6: Yeah.
2: Yeah.
6: It's just
2: that.
6: It's weight to your aircraft. It's additional thing you got to plug in and find where it goes. And
2: yeah,
6: you got to learn how to use it. So there's all kinds of reasons and excuses.
0: They're all cheesy excuses. It's a 2-pound device. You put it in the aircraft, kaboom, it works.
6: It does. When it comes to your life.
2: It's worth it.
0: I should put one in my car, the way I drive.
2: I wonder if they have any of them that have a condition button, like I've crashed, I can press a button that says, okay, do not need medical, do need medical, something like that, and give you guys more information.
6: That is coming. So we are part of an international organization, Search and Rescue. It's called the COSPIS SARSAT system. So it's the satellite system and then all of the rescue coordination centers that go with it around the world. And that international body is working on the second generation beacons, which will include that two-way communication to have that response come back.
2: Actual voice or just data?
6: Just data.
2: Okay, that's fine. I mean, if it has a little screen, it says, we got you. Hamburgers are on the way.
6: Yeah.
2: That's good enough for me.
0: Yeah. Crashed in the woods, send beer.
2: Yeah, exactly. Make sure it's cold.
0: Yeah.
2: This time.
6: Cold beer and corn dogs on the way.
2: Yep. Oh, my God. That's going to be one of the pre-canned messages. Oh,
0: that's terrible. You're going to hear about this one.
2: The funny thing is she's already thought about it.
0: You know, I imagine they have interesting conversations about beacons at times, you know, the repeat customers.
6: Sometimes you just kind of scratch your head and think, what were they thinking?
2: Yeah, not again, right?
6: But yeah, yeah.
2: The one message I don't want to see on that little screen is the line of question marks.
0: Yeah.
2: What do you mean?
6: Yeah.
2: Wow.
0: The only thing to be worse than that would be, we'd like to talk to you about your extended warranty on your beacon.
2: Yeah, no kidding.
6: Oh, my gosh. Nope. You will never get that phone call from us. Absolutely not.
2: Well, I'm sure you've gotten phone calls where the guys argued with you about whether his beacon's been set off or not.
6: Yes. Yes, we do. Some people get a little persnickety about us calling, and they wonder why the government is calling them. Oh. And how did the government get their phone number? So a lot of our day-to-day conversations are education to help people understand, you know, how we fit into the search and rescue system.
0: Well, you know, do you have any kind of an outreach program where you can, you know, tell people about this?
6: Absolutely. We're here at EAA, and we also have a website. You can Google the AFRCC, and it'll come right up. Or we do inland search and rescue classes all over the country once a month, and that also helps us put our word out there, and then helps give some of the local SAR teams and incident commanders some search theory background and helps them give some tools in their tool belt.
2: Well, that's something, you know, I wouldn't even have thought about search theory.
0: We're communicating in hieroglyphics today.
2: We've been speaking with Michelle Thornton, U.S. Air Force?
0: Yeah, Air Force Rescue Coordination Center, yeah.
2: In other words, they got your back.
0: They do. They'll find you
2: if you get lost. And the rest of you, too.
0: Yeah.
2: All right. This is Digital Dave.
0: And I'm Fast Eddie, and we're lost here at EAA Radio.
3: Here's an interview from 2012.
2: Good morning. This is Digital Dave.
0: And I'm Fast Eddie. And we actually do wake up that way.
2: Yeah, maybe. I just hope that poor guy got intervention.
0: Yeah, really.
2: Well, we got a couple of text messages here.
0: Do you believe that stuff?
2: First off, from a guy all the way down in Melbourne.
0: Yeah,
2: I'm so jealous. I've always wanted to go to Australia.
0: That's my buddy Alan. He's been listening to us religiously. He was on listening last night.
2: So he listens while he's in church?
0: Yeah, he was listening to An Evening with Fast Eddie. He was one of at least three people I know that were listening to
2: Well, it was daytime there.
0: Yeah, it was.
2: And another one that says, you're enjoying listening to all of you and watching the webcams. Hey, great, thanks. Keep listening. We need you.
0: Yeah, really.
2: And the last one is, there's a sound problem. We're checking into that. Cannot confirm nor deny the existence of this sound problem.
0: We're working on it. It's a technical issue, and we don't know anything about technical issues.
2: We don't know much about anything.
0: Although people have said we are a technical issue.
2: Yeah, really. And we are joined on by telephone, there's technology, by Mr. Pete McLeod. Did I pronounce that right, Pete?
7: You got it right. How are you guys?
2: Good. How are you?
7: Pretty good.
2: Now, you're a Red Bull racing pilot, which means that, you know, flying aerobatics and unlimited, that wasn't enough. You decided to do it, like, over a lake.
7: Yeah, you know, most of the races are over water. We do them over land as well. But, I still stay busy doing the aerobatics. So basically, if I get to have fun and go fly hard and max power in the airplane, then I'm smiling.
2: There you go. Talk to us about, I understand the Red Bull races are by invitation only, aren't they?
7: It's something that is a pretty strict qualification process for. And obviously, there's only so many spots in any given championship during the year that they can fill with pilots. So it's not something where anyone can just go buy an airplane and show up. But for me, it was a kind of I took the competition aerobatics road to get there and set my sights on that early. And lucky enough to I guess, be the youngest guy to ever race in it. And I'm Canadian. I was the first and only Canadian also to run in the championship.
8: Very cool. Now, the race itself is not like an air race. It's kind of a combination of speed racing and aerobatics. Is that correct?
7: It's very much racing. It's a timed event, so you're racing against the clock, and there's no judged aerobatic maneuvers, but it's not a...